0: 5-year-old student landed at Melbourne Airport this morning. Israeli Minister Itamar Ben-Gvir has since drawn international outrage by posting a video online taunting the detainees in Israel. Ms. Coco says she and her crew members were beaten and starved while in Israeli custody.
1: The Australian government has failed us. It has failed us as hostages of Israel, and it continues to fail the people of Palestine who are subject to Israel's monstrous cruelty and violence.
0: Israel has rejected allegations detainees were mistreated. A new report shows staff are increasingly using artificial intelligence for legal advice against their employer. The Fair Work Commission says it's seen a 70% rise in workload in just 3 years. University of New South Wales Dr. Michael Legg says using AI for that purpose carries risk.
2: So they're not objective, which means if you're looking for legal advice or you're trying to work out, do I have a claim, they're going to be telling you yes. They're not going to be objectively looking at what's occurred.
0: The former Prime Minister Malcolm Turnbull says it makes sense for Teal independents to form their own political party. Several independents, including David Pocock, Zali Steggall and Allegra Spender, say they've been discussing the idea. Mr Turnbull says he's not actively involved in setting up a new party, but says it could appeal to moderate Liberal voters concerned that the coalition has lost its way.
3: At the moment, there's only one major party that you could describe as a centre party, which is the Labor Party. And I think there is a vacuum for an alternative centre party. Now, the Teals would be obvious people to be part of that or to do that, and I've talked to them about that publicly.
0: The World Health Organization says there are now nearly 1,000 suspected Ebola cases in the Democratic Republic of Congo. The agency says more than 200 people are suspected to have died from the deadly virus and earlier this month declared the outbreak a public health emergency of international concern. The handling of the situation has left many in the DRC angry with reported attacks on hospitals and treatment centres. An Ebola outbreak in 2014 in Western Africa killed more than 11,000 people and spread to several countries outside the continent, including the US and the UK. Italian teenager Kimi Antonelli has now won 4 Formula One races in a row with a victory at the Canadian Grand Prix in Montreal. The Mercedes driver finished ahead of Ferrari's Lewis Hamilton and Max Verstappen in third. Australia's Oscar Piastri was 11th in his McLaren after an eventful race. He was given a 10-second penalty for crashing into Alex Albon. Speaking on Fox Sports, Piastri apologised to the Williams driver.
4: I felt like I was going into the corner pretty carefully and locked the front. And then that was it. So, yeah, obviously not my finest moment. And apologies to Alex and Williams.
0: You're up to date with the latest from ABC News.
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5: Hello, I'm Rhiannon Elston, coming to you from Gadigal Land. Thanks very much to Sarah Morris and the team for taking us through the past few hours. Making news, speculation this morning that Teal independents could form a political party. That comes as new opinion polling suggests a dramatic surge in support for One Nation.
7: We are predicting One Nation winning anything between 40 to 60 seats.
5: And ASIO's Director General Mike Burgess is expected to front the Royal Commission into Anti-Semitism and Social Cohesion when it begins its second round of hearings this morning. Well, there's growing speculation today that a group of independents could band together to form a new political party to counter the rise of One Nation. The Teal independents are often referred to as a collective, but now there are reports that that grouping could be formalised. Zali Steggall is the independent MP for Warringah. Here's what she had to say when asked about it this morning.
8: There are conversations that I'm of consulting with my community, looking at what the options are, how to do it. There's a lot of speculation in the media, not all of it correct, may I say. For me, it's about actually listening to the community. So I spent yesterday at the markets down in Manly listening to many young professionals really frustrated with the state of politics where they feel like the major parties just don't listen to them. So they are frequently asking me, please, would you give us more opportunities, more options? And, you know, I'm an Olympic athlete. I love competition and I love choice. So this is a great arena.
5: This development follows new opinion polling at the weekend that suggests One Nation would become the federal opposition if an election was held today. The Redbridge Group, an Accent research study, found Pauline Hanson's party would claim up to 59 seats if that election was held right now. That's enough to deplete the Liberals, to wipe out the Nationals and claim some ground from Labor as well. Joining us for more on all of this is Associate Professor Jill Shepherd from the School of Politics and International Relations at Australian National University. Jill, good morning to you.
9: G'day, Rhiannon.
5: Now, lot to get through this morning, but let's start with the Teal Independent. Sally Steggall says conversations are happening there. How likely is it, do you think, that we'll see a new political party forming in the months ahead?
9: Now, I think it is quite likely, and that's not because I don't necessarily buy into Zali Steggall's idea that there is groundswell support for this, or that people are rushing up to all of the Teals asking them to desperately form another major party. I think the problem with a lot of voters at the moment is that they desperately don't like any of the parties, and that's been a big appeal from these Teal candidates. There's nothing stopping them now running candidates all over the country. But what will stop them in future months and elections is the introduction of new political finance laws on 1st of January 2027 that will make it a little bit harder for independents to share resources with each other. And while the Teals do, you know, very strongly debate the idea that they are a party at the moment, they do share resources. And that's going to become a lot easier to do as a formal party. So I think that we will probably see some kind of new organisation formed, but it will be a pretty cynical response to these new laws rather than anything that is coming from the electorate itself.
5: So sharing of resources would be one of the benefits. What do you think are the drawbacks? Are there any?
9: Well, there's a heap of drawbacks to being in a political party. It's very hard to get along. It's very hard to choose a leader and then listen to what that leader has to say. The independents have had a great deal of freedom both to deal with the government and the opposition individually, but also to disagree between themselves. And they won't have that anymore if they join a political party. So, you know, I think they probably are aware of these pitfalls, but they're making a fairly rational calculus at this point that the costs of these new financial political finance laws will be much higher than the costs of going it together.
5: And Jill, what do you make of that Redbridge Accent poll at the weekend? What do you think it tells us about the mood of the nation, the public sentiment right now, first of all towards the government and the coalition, but then towards One Nation?
9: So the sentiment towards the government and coalition have been on downward trends for the last couple of decades. So on that front, it's not really news. We also knew from the South Australian election that people who were telling pollsters that they were going to vote One Nation weren't lying. They actually did turn out and vote for them. And we know just from the weight of numbers that when you get up to about 25, 30% of the electorate, you're not just looking at a niche part of that community. You're looking at people from all walks of life. Now, this poll from Redbridge uses a method called MRP, which takes the relationships between things like education, age, income, and how people vote. And it looks at how those would play out across the whole country. And what it finds is that at the moment, people from all walks of life, as I say, are willing to vote One Nation. And that translates potentially to a lot of seats. Now, what would actually happen on election night, though, is that this would require One Nation candidates to poll ahead of Liberal Party candidates. And then whoever gets knocked out first would receive the other candidates' votes. We don't know that that will happen. That still seems like a huge bet. I probably wouldn't be putting money on it yet, but it does show us that One Nation is getting up around those numbers and the coalition should be worried.
5: An interesting note here, most of this polling was conducted before the May 12 budget. How much has the political conversation changed since then?
9: Look, I don't think as much probably as we think right now. You know, we're consumed with the budget, but in a week we'll have all moved on and Pauline Hanson will pop back up and we'll be talking about One Nation again. But I do think that the budget reveals that Angus Taylor has a much clearer idea for what he wants the coalition to be, that Angus Taylor and Matt Canavan can find common ground on their vision for the country, and that I think they probably will climb out of this hole over the next 2 years.
5: Jill, we know One Nation support has been growing for quite a while. And as you point out, it's no longer purely theoretical. We've seen it play out in South Australia and at the Farah by-election. But this poll points to something a lot more significant, a complete redrawing of the political landscape. What can you tell us about that rise in support for One Nation? Where is it coming from? Where's the origin of this current round of support?
9: So I think the current round is still coming from the coalition. You know, we're seeing a fairly like-for-like drop in coalition support and rise in One Nation support. But we also know that that's starting to leak from Labor as well. Now, that will be from some Labor supporters who are frustrated that this government doesn't seem to be doing much at all. That'll be from other Labor supporters who are upset about things like the capital gains tax discount change. Now, you know, I think the whole point of Australian politics at the moment, and what polls and surveys and research has been telling us for years, is that voters are leaking from these parties on all fronts. It's not just a simple left to right shift or anything else. The main concern that voters have is that the parties don't listen to them. And, you know, as long as voters think that, they will leave the major parties in every direction.
5: Jill, how is One Nation evolving to meet this swell of support? We've seen that, you know, sexy jet plane provided by Gina Rinehart, Barnaby Joyce's defection as well. But what else can you tell us about what's happening behind the scenes? This party that sat on the fringes of politics for a long time, is it looking to reposition itself, and how is it doing that?
9: So One Nation is looking much more like a major party these days. It's not the ragtag kind of DIY operation that it used to be, that I think a lot of voters found quite charming and quite attractive in their electoral appeal. Now, I think One Nation right now is at a bit of a hinge point where you do start having to fly around in the private jet, and you do recruit candidates like David Farley, who had a background in agribusiness and is used to Canberra and is used to being in the halls of Parliament House. You're starting to attract insiders, and you're starting to talk like insiders. Now, for a lot of voters who like One Nation because they are, you know, explicitly not an insider party, I think that's going to become a bit confronting. And if that's the trade-off, this party, like One Nation, that looks a little bit like a more conservative coalition, that is doing all of the Canberra-type things, that is, you know, sounding and talking like politicians, then maybe a lot of those voters will come back to the coalition because they'll say, you know, they're not the scrappy kind of outsiders that we'd thought. Now, all populist parties around the world tend to face this crisis at some point. If you spend too much time inside the parliament, you are, by definition, an insider. And I think it only remains to be seen for One Nation how long they can keep up this, you know, very sort of tightrope act that they're on at the moment.
5: And on that note, Jill, I should ask, how much weight do you think we should put on these polls?
9: I think they tell you that if an election was held today, One Nation would do very well, but an election's not being held today, so it is a bit of a moot point. But we'll wait and see what happens in 2 years' time.
5: We will indeed. All right, Jill Shepherd, thank you so much for your time.
9: It's a pleasure.
5: That was Associate Professor Jill Shepherd from the School of Politics and International Relations at Australian National University. This is ABC News Radio. I'm Rhiannon Elston. Here are the headlines. Property market industry analysts say the federal government's changes to the capital gains tax discount and negative gearing are likely to have the biggest impact in markets that rely heavily on investors to drive sales. The changes are designed to make it easier for first home buyers to get into the market. US President Donald Trump says he's told US negotiators not to rush into a deal with Iran after earlier indicating an agreement had largely been reached. Mr. Trump has posted on social media that time is on Washington's side and the American blockade of Iranian ports will remain in full force. And legal experts are warning against using artificial intelligence to write legal letters, with the Fair Work Commission saying it's seeing a 70% rise in workload in just 3 years. Well, a number of activists have arrived back in Australia after their Gaza-bound flotilla was seized by Israel. Several of them have accused Israeli authorities of physically abusing and sexually assaulting them during their detention. The IDF has rejected all abuse allegations in a statement to the ABC, saying IDF orders require respectful and appropriate treatment of flotilla participants on the intercepted vessels, and there are clear and established procedures in this regard. Stephanie Ferrier is at Melbourne Airport following this story.
10: We have seen a couple of activists arrive already here in Melbourne. Firstly, last night, we had 23-year-old Gemma O'Toole, and this morning, 35-year-old activist Violet Coco, who was really having an emotional homecoming after she finally arrived here at the International Arrivals Hall. She was embraced by family members as dozens of her supporters were chanting Free Palestine, and at one point, she even knelt down onto the ground to kiss the ground as well, just to say that she was back on Australian soil after what she calls a week-long ordeal. But this is what she had to say about the treatment that she suffered at the hands of Israeli authorities.
11: Israel beat, tortured and sexually assaulted me and my fellow humanitarian peace activists for days. What got me home, what got me through, is thinking about coming home. And now I'm home. I can't stop thinking about my brothers and sisters that we left behind.
10: Now, Violet Coco says that she was hit and groped by Israeli authorities as she was taken off that flotilla. And she says that her fellow activists actually toted up all of the allegations that they say and the situation that happened to them. And that includes something like 35 bone fractures, 4 head injuries, 14 sexual assaults, also 2 cases where people were withheld from their insulin and also blood pressure medication for 2 days by authorities. And she says that she was also there when far-right Security Minister Itamar Ben-Gvir was taunting detainees in Israel, which has already drawn international condemnation. And she says that his actions really did just embody Israel's position and their treatment of not only those trying to bring aid to Gaza, but also the suffering of Palestinians. She also said that she believed that the Australian government had completely failed the activists, and she said that she wanted Anthony Albanese, the Prime Minister, to meet with the activists and hear their stories, and she said that she dares them to look them in the eye and say that he is still a friend of Israel. Now, Israel, of course, has vehemently denied mistreating the detainees at all. They say that all sensitivities were taken into account during that disembarkation process with the flotilla involving hundreds of detainees.
12: Well, Steph, what has the Australian government had to say about this?

0: course, Itamar Ben-Gvir did post that to social media. It also goes on to say that we are also deeply alarmed by individual allegations of mistreatment of Australians while in detention, and Australia has made representations to Israel about these allegations and conveyed our expectation that they will be urgently investigated. And of course, the ABC is also seeking further comment from Israel in relation to some of those allegations that Violet Coco has made here as she has come home to her family. But we've also had a couple of other people, including those in Brisbane. Helen O'Sullivan is a 65-year-old grandmother who also arrived early this morning as well. But they have all said, and we've heard particularly from Violet Coco, that she says that if there was another flotilla tomorrow, then she would be on board, because she says that nothing will stop her from trying to help Palestinians and to ease some of their suffering.
1: Stephanie Ferrier reporting there from Melbourne Airport. And staying with that story, a number of activists have also arrived in Sydney this morning. Reporter Nandini Deer is there.
2: This morning it was incredibly emotional at Sydney's International Airport at the arrivals. There were families, friends, loved ones, close supporters of many of the Australian activists that were on board the flotilla. 7 out of 11 of these Australian activists arrived at Sydney this morning, and they were all greeted with warmth and hugs. There was tears and emotions, and I guess a fear of relief for some of the parents of these activists seeing their kids come back home. Now, they've all been greeted here. They did a press conference a little afterwards, just speaking about some of the, I guess, tortures and physical abuse that they were faced with while on board the flotilla that was intercepted by the Israeli Defence Force. They were taken hostage and captive, but have since now arrived here, and they are currently, I guess, dealing with that trauma that they've had to face and that they've spoken of.
3: And what further did they have to say about their treatment while in detention?
2: So I've actually got one of the activists here with me, Sam Waripa-Watson, who has just landed in Sydney, and he can tell us some of his experiences. I guess firstly, though, what are your feelings arriving back in Sydney this morning?
4: It's bittersweet arriving back. It's amazing to see my family and my friends and our community, but at the same time, there are 10,000 Palestinian prisoners who are held in much worse conditions than we were ever held in. And the reason that we wanted to go and deliver aid, people are starving, people are still being bombarded, and Gaza is still going through a genocide. Those reasons still remain.
2: Now, you and the other activists that were with you this morning spoke about some of these abusive interactions that you faced. Would you be comfortable sharing some of that with us?
4: I was one of the first people to be kidnapped by Israel and put onto a makeshift prison ship, and I was one of the last people to be put through the airport. I have a fractured rib. I was strip searched. I had stun grenades thrown at me. But by far the worst thing was being on the prison ship, where I witnessed and heard the abuse over 2 days of 180 of my fellow flotilla participants, ordinary people just like you or me or the people watching, who were kicked, punched, tasered, sexually assaulted, exposed to the elements, all for the, you know, heinous crime of trying to deliver food, baby formula and medicine.
2: And I suppose there's a feeling of relief now that you're back home for your family.
4: I imagine my family is very relieved that I'm back home. Yes.
2: Thank you for that. Thank you for speaking with us. I appreciate it. And what we know is that for these activists arriving back here, in terms of what legal action they may take about these alleged assaults, now, the Israeli ambassador to Australia, Hillel Newman, speaking to 7:30 last week, did claim that the activists weren't treated with harm or any of those sorts. However, we've heard numerous accounts this morning and across Australia, with arrivals also in Melbourne and Brisbane this morning.
1: And that was reporter Nandini Deer. And the ABC has received a statement from the Department of Foreign Affairs, which says, in part, Australia has condemned the degrading treatment of flotilla participants by Israeli authorities shown in publicly available footage. We are also deeply alarmed, it reads,

0: by individual allegations of mistreatment of Australians while in detention. Australia has made representations to Israel about these allegations and conveyed our expectation that they will be urgently investigated. The IDF has rejected all abuse allegations in a statement to the ABC, saying IDF orders require respectful and appropriate treatment of flotilla participants on the intercepted vessels.
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0: Well, it's time now for a look at the finance news with the ABC's business reporter, Lynn Lynn. Lynn, it's great to have you with us this morning.
2: Great to be here. How are you?
0: Yeah, well, thanks. How have the markets opened today?
2: Well, the Australian markets, Rhiannon, is basically flat, although the ASX 200 is pointing to the green by about 2 points, keeping in mind that when you looked at the futures picture for the ASX 200, we were looking at a downstart of around 0.7%, although that was up to sort of early Saturday. Now, what has changed in this period, of course, and what is the main catalyst that will be driving markets today is the news out of the Middle East, the fact that President Trump says that the US is close to a deal with Iran, although he has also said that the US won't be rushing an agreement. Certainly there are indications coming from the US side that it could take a few days. But no doubt what investors are looking at is the fact that there is optimism that the vital Strait of Hormuz could be reopening. And again, we are seeing that in terms of the oil price as well. So if you look at the global benchmark, which is Brent crude, it dropped sharply this morning, down as much as 5%, well under US $100 a barrel. Although, again, for the context here, Brent was trading, Rhiannon, at around the mid-60s prior to the war as well. But that, of course, in terms of the transmission, has meant that the energy sector on the ASX 200 is the worst performing this morning so far.
0: Okay, and we will be listening for any updates on that Middle East situation. Lynn, in the meantime, what's happening in company news here at home today?
2: We've had a few boardroom changes in terms of some of the big Australian companies. So in terms of Fortescue, the former boss, Elizabeth Gaines, is stepping down from the board at the end of June this year. She's been with the company for 13 years. She's led the miner for four of those years and really pushed the company harder towards green energy as well as decarbonisation. Now, Sigrid Varg, who is a former Dutch finance minister, is set to take the role of non-executive director, but that is subject to regulatory approvals. Meanwhile, major property company Mervac has appointed former REA Group CFO to the board, Janelle Hopkins, this morning.
0: And Lynn, just finally, what's the week ahead hold and any data which could give us a further read on how the economy is tracking?
2: Indeed, we're actually going to get, Rhiannon, a lot of economic data on Australia this week, but front and centre will be this Wednesday at 11:30 Australian Eastern Standard Time when we will get the April Consumer Price Index print, so the inflation print, and the expectation, broadly speaking, is that that annual headline inflation is set to ease a bit. Economists, of course, putting that down to the fact that the federal government has put in the temporary cut to the fuel excise. But the underlying inflation, so this is the measure that really the Reserve Bank of Australia is the most focused in on, that's likely to remain sticky, according to economists. The other thing we're watching really closely as well is that on the same day, on Wednesday, we are set to hear from Carolyn Hewson. This will be her first official speech, and it'll be the first from an external member of the RBA Monetary Policy Board. And this is the first time, of course, since that new board was established post the RBA review. So investors will be really watching to see what kind of policy lens she puts on her speech, what she says about the economic outlook in Australia as well.
0: And we'll be listening out for all of that. Lynn Lynn, thank you so much. That was the ABC's business reporter, Lynn Lynn. All right, let's look at the weather across our capitals now. Brisbane, a wet day ahead for you. A couple of showers in the mix and a top of 24. Sydney, showers for you as well. A partly cloudy day in Canberra, 19 your top. Also heading for 19 in Melbourne with a couple of showers. A wet day for Hobart and Adelaide. Perth, 23 and mostly sunny. Darwin, 32, sunny skies.

0: ABC News. Good morning, I'm Simon Lauder. As speculation mounts over the contents of the new peace agreement to end the conflict in the Middle East, the response from inside Iran is subdued. Karishma Vyas reports from Tehran.
1: Iran's government has not responded to reports that it has agreed to sign a memorandum of understanding with the US as part of efforts to end the war in the Middle East. In the capital, Tehran, residents say they are sceptical that America is acting in good faith in the negotiation and do not want their country to capitulate to US demands. More than 1,700 civilians have died in the country since hostilities began in February, according to human rights activists in Iran. Karishma Vyas, ABC News, Tehran.
0: Seven Australians who were on board the global Samud flotilla that was intercepted by Israeli Defence Forces have landed in Sydney. Nandini Deer reports.
2: There's been a mixture of anxiety, excitement and concern as family, friends and supporters of seven Australian activists wait outside arrival gate B this morning. These Australians were on board the flotilla with more than 400 people when it was intercepted by the Israeli Defence Forces last week as they attempted to enter a naval blockade with the aim of delivering humanitarian aid to Gaza. Activists on the flotilla said many faced physical violence and sexual abuse. However, Israel's ambassador to Australia, Hillel Newman, rejected these claims. Parents of the participants arriving this morning say they have been waiting to wrap their arms around their loved ones and to know they are safe.
0: The Australian Chamber of Commerce and Industry says it has major concerns about the impact of the federal government's tax reforms on businesses. The government will be looking to pass its planned winding back of the capital gains tax discount and negative gearing as Parliament resumes this week. The Chamber's Chief of Policy and Advocacy, David Alexander, says the changes will impact businesses of all sizes and undermine the nation's prosperity.
3: We knew that the government was looking at going after investment in established housing, but very shocked to see that the government is now going to put up substantial taxes on investment in business. And that's going to have a negative impact on investment in business.
0: The search continues for a man last seen in East Arnhem Land 4 days ago. Police say 31-year-old Marius was reported missing on Friday and are seeking information about a blue Toyota Hilux dual cab he was believed to be driving on the day of his disappearance. Marius's car has since been found 86 kilometres south of Nhulunbuy along the Central Arnhem Highway. Sergeant Ben Evans from NT Police Search and Rescue is urging anyone with information to come forward.
4: The information we have currently is that he was located at an outstation in the Gove district. He intended to go back to Yirrkala. From there, there's a bit of a gap from 0600 hours on the 22nd up until the following day at 5 p.m. for anyone out there that may have sighted either Marius or the blue vehicle to report any information that may be able to assist us.
0: Australian scientists say earlier screening could help prevent stroke among Indigenous Australians who are at higher risk. Current guidelines recommend people be screened for atrial fibrillation, the most common irregular heartbeat disorder, from the age of 65. But new research by the University of New South Wales has found Aboriginal and Torres Strait Islander people should be screened for the condition at least 10 years earlier. Senior author Kylie Gwynn says updating national guidelines is a practical step to reduce preventable strokes.
5: The message here is really for primary healthcare practitioners, so doctors and nurses who work in the community and Aboriginal health workers, that when they're working with Aboriginal patients, they just need to test for AF so much earlier. And it's an easy thing to test for.
0: Officials in California say they've received good news as they're racing to contain a toxic leak. A massive tank containing a flammable chemical is at risk of failure. Authorities warn it could rupture and spill, or it could blow up. Thousands of residents in Orange County have been evacuated from their homes. But the fire officials now say they might have found a potential crack in the tank. The local fire chief, TJ McGovern, says they're creating dams to contain any chemicals if the tank does spill.
6: We know you're out of your homes. We want to get you back, but we cannot do that until it's deemed safe. But I want to reiterate, last night, this operation that we did gave us positive intel to make educated decisions today in the positive light. We're not there yet, but this was a step in the right direction.
0: You're up to date with the latest ABC News. 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
7: I'm Rhiannon Elston. It's great to have your company here on News Radio right across Australia this Monday, the 25th of May. Coming up, Iran and the US signal they're close to an agreement to extend a ceasefire, but an official announcement could still be days away. Here at home, the Royal Commission into Anti-Semitism and Social Cohesion will zoom in on intelligence and security issues during the Bondi terror attack when it resumes today. And dozens of elite athletes descend on Las Vegas for the enhanced games.
8: The nickname these games have, the steroid games, probably tell you everything you need to know.
7: First, though, we'll begin overseas. Donald Trump missed his son's wedding at the weekend, apparently in part because he was busy securing a deal with Iran. But officials are now briefing out that any announcement could still be days away. The president himself has said the agreement is not fully negotiated and should not be rushed into. Jen Gavito is a former US Deputy Assistant Secretary for Iran. And she's looking at whether this is Groundhog Day or an imminent breakthrough.
9: A little bit of both, I would say. I think it's inevitable that we are going to see a deal. We've said from the beginning that there only will be a diplomatic solution to this. How close we are, I think, is up for debate. But I do get the sense that we are inching closer and likely to see some sort of agreement announced in the next few days.
10: Do you think that agreement will have specifics on Iran's nuclear program?
9: So that is the big question at the moment. And even in this hour, we're seeing suggestions that the Iranians and the U.S. Continue to have key sticking points. And I suspect one of those is over what Iran is agreeing to at this point for its nuclear program, or more likely what it is trying to put off until after global commerce is restored with the end of the blockade and the reopening of the strait. I think Iran's position is likely to be that they want to save the nuclear negotiations until after that happens and they have some sort of economic relief. The U.S., of course, will want broad parameters for what might be agreed to in due course with regard to the nuclear program.
10: Israel is reportedly not happy with any deal, or wouldn't be happy with any deal which didn't give it free rein, as it were, in terms of its conflict in southern Lebanon. Do you think Iran will agree to a deal where Lebanon is not part of it?
9: I suspect not. And certainly if they do, there will be a fine print that goes along with that, again, to preserve its room for maneuver. But this, if you recall, was a key provision during one of, you talk about Groundhog Day, during a series of reports maybe a month ago that a deal was getting closer. And of course, that was to have included Lebanon as well, and fell apart in the end because the Israeli government would not sign off on that. And of course, the Trump administration does not effectively have a way to compel it to do so. And that is why, even if it is true that 95% of the language has been agreed to, that last 5% on details like this are going to be very difficult.
10: And Donald Trump is very keen, and we've seen that again in a recent post of his, to sell whatever deal he makes as better than the one that President Obama made, the JCPOA. From what we've just been talking about, though, it just doesn't sound like he is going to be able to announce a better deal.
9: I think it is off the table. I think there is no way that the agreement that they are able to reach can be compared favorably with the JCPOA. In fact, I think the primary provision of this agreement, whenever it's announced, at least in the initial phase, whether that be 30 or 60 days, will simply be to reopen, as I said, global commerce. So to reopen the Strait of Hormuz, which of course was open 3 months ago. And so the big win here will be getting back to some semblance of normalcy that existed before this conflict started. But the provisions of the nuclear deal, at least what we're hearing so far, will not even come close to the international oversight that was provided by JCPOA and the long term provisions that really held Iran's nuclear program at bay for all those years.
11: And Jen Gavito is a former US Deputy Assistant Secretary for Iran. Well, while that speculation mounts that the US and Iran might be close to some kind of peace deal, there's been no let up in the violence in Lebanon, despite a ceasefire last month. There were more than 100 Israeli strikes across 30 villages this weekend alone. And despite Iran's insistence that any agreement must include a meaningful ceasefire between Israel and Hezbollah, Israel is making it clear it reserves the right to take military action beyond its northern border. The BBC's John Sudworth reports from Beirut.
12: The Lebanese have long earned the right to be sceptical about talk of peace deals and ceasefires, even as hopes are raised that the US and Iran may be getting closer to an agreement, with the promise it may also include an end to hostilities in Lebanon. The violence is continuing, with more Israeli strikes on villages in the south in a weekend of violence that included the deaths of six medics. The war reignited in March after the US launched its strikes on Iran, and Iran's proxy militant force in Lebanon, Hezbollah, began firing rockets at Israel. More than 3,100 people have been killed in Israel's subsequent bombardments and ground invasion, hundreds of them since a temporary ceasefire was announced last month. Iran says any deal with the US must also include peace in Lebanon, but with some senior Israeli politicians warning that a ceasefire would be acquiescence, the Prime Minister Benjamin Netanyahu is stressing Israel's right to continue to defend itself against all threats.
11: The BBC's John Sudworth reporting from Beirut. Returning home now, and ASIO's Director General Mike Burgess is expected to front the Royal Commission into Anti-Semitism and Social Cohesion as it begins its second round of hearings this morning. The hearings will focus on intelligence and security issues surrounding the Bondi terror attack last December. An interim report has already flagged questions around resourcing for counter-terrorism in the years preceding the attack. Here's Defence and National Security correspondent Tom Lowry.
13: Late in the evening of Sunday, December 14, just hours after the Bondi terror attack had taken place, ASIO Director General Mike Burgess stood beside the Prime Minister and took questions from reporters.
14: Like the New South Wales Police, one of these individuals was known to us, but not in an immediate threat perspective, so obviously we need to look into what happened here.
13: That fundamental question, who knew what when, will be key to the next 2 weeks of hearings at the Royal Commission. It will hear evidence from Mr Burgess, along with representatives from New South Wales Police, the Australian Federal Police and others. Kieran Hardy, a counter-terror expert with Griffith University, says the decisions that led to Bondi gunman Naveed Akram appearing on ASIO's radar in 2019 and then falling off it will be looked at.
15: Why did they reach that assessment of them not being so much of a threat anymore? Why did they not revisit that? Why wasn't the travel flagged more? So I think that could come up. We might not end up knowing all of the detail of that, but if some more of that comes out, that could help to shed some light on why they might have slipped through the cracks.
13: The Royal Commission's interim report, published last month, points at further questions over resourcing for counter-terrorism within ASIO and within the broader intelligence community. It points to the multiple warnings given by Mr Burgess in the 2 years following the October 7 attack on Israel that the terror risk was growing and that ASIO was increasing its focus on anti-Semitism. Warnings like this delivered in February last year.
14: The war in the Middle East has not yet directly inspired terrorism in Australia, but it is prompting protest, exacerbating division, undermining social cohesion, and elevating intolerance. This, in turn, is making acts of politically motivated violence more likely.
13: But the report also highlighted that in the years prior, resources within ASIO had shifted towards countering foreign espionage. Mike Pezzullo led the Department of Home Affairs until late 2023. He says questions around resourcing decisions will likely be asked.
16: What concrete actions were taken by government, not just in terms of relative priorities afforded to the terrorism challenge, but what aggregate enhancement of focus was there? Because, of course, these agencies have to juggle a multiplicity of threats and priorities at any one time.
13: Many of the hearings held over the next fortnight will be closed to the public due to the sensitivity of intelligence information being explored. But Mr Pezzullo says many key questions can be discussed publicly.
16: For instance, the level of counterterrorism resource funding, I don't think in and of itself should be highly classified, because it's not as though the remnants of Al-Qaeda or the remnants of ISIS are sitting there looking at budget papers.
13: Kieran Hardy says the Royal Commission's terms are broad and it has a challenge ahead to investigate the specifics of a terror attack alongside the much wider issue of anti-Semitism. And he warns against expecting simple answers.
15: I think people are sort of looking for an answer of, oh, it was ASIO's fault, it was New South Wales Police's fault, somebody slipped through the cracks. I think everyone's sort of looking for blame, but I think the most likely scenario is that there's a whole bunch of sort of structural conditions which might not be ideal, and at some point Bondi happened because of a sort of combination of those things.
13: The federal government accepted all relevant recommendations of the Royal Commission's interim report.
11: Tom Lowry with that report. This is ABC News Radio. I'm Rhiannon Elston. Here are the headlines. Former Prime Minister Malcolm Turnbull says it makes sense for Teal independents to form their own political party. Several independents, including David Pocock, Zali Steggall and Allegra Spender, say they've been discussing the idea. Overseas rescuers in the Philippines are searching for survivors after a building under construction collapsed in the city of Angeles. At least one person has been confirmed dead. More than 20 others are listed missing. And officials in California say they've received positive intel as they're racing to contain a toxic leak. A massive tank containing flammable chemicals is at risk of failure, and authorities previously warned of two scenarios. It could either rupture and spill or blow up. Well, it's time now for all the latest in sport, and Mark Adnall is with us this morning. Mark, there's a bit of NRL news about today.
17: Sure is, Rhiannon. Good morning. Plenty of speculation, plenty of reports. Rugby League that Andrew Abdo has resigned from his position as NRL chief executive. Abdo has been in the job since April 2020 when he replaced Todd Greenberg. He helped the NRL navigate its COVID-enforced shutdown and subsequent resumption. Abdo is reportedly set to join Tennis Australia. The North Queensland Cowboys have finished round 12 of the NRL in the top six after downing South Sydney 30-18 in an entertaining clash in Townsville. Fullback Scott Drinkwater starred with a hat-trick of try assists as the Cowboys leapfrogged the Rabbitohs into sixth spot on the ladder. North Queensland coach Todd Payton says he was pleased by his team's performance.
18: When we played control and got in the cycle with the dominant team, I'd just like to see more of that from a week-to-week basis. Played direct, played upstream, we run hard, we've got different body shapes. When we kick the corners and stay patient, the opposition break more often than not.
17: To the AFL, GWS Giants coach Adam Kingsley has paid tribute to captain Toby Green for leading the team to a memorable win over the Brisbane Lions. The Giants swamped the reigning premiers after the main break, kicking a record 14 goals in the third quarter, the high-scoring third term in AFL history. Green has been playing with a broken foot for the past 5 weeks, but Kingsley says he was able to play through the pain to make a game-turning contribution.
19: He hasn't been able to train much during the week, which, as we know, when you're not able to do that, kind of impacts the way that you play. And he was outstanding yesterday, best on ground and kicked 5 goals and really turned the game in that third quarter. He played a pivotal role in that.
17: Tottenham fans around the world are celebrating after the Spurs avoided being relegated from English soccer's Premier League. They beat Everton 1-0 in North London on the last day of the season to ensure their survival. Tottenham finished 17th on the table, just 2 points above the relegated West Ham. Spurs coach Roberto De Zerbi says his team deserved to stay in the Premier League.
20: We deserve this day, we deserve this game, we deserve this win, we deserve everything. So I think we deserve to stay up because we made 11 points in 7 games.
17: Italian teenager Kimi Antonelli has now won 4 Formula One races in a row with a victory at the Canadian Grand Prix in Montreal. The Mercedes driver finished ahead of Ferrari's Lewis Hamilton with Max Verstappen in third spot. Australia's Oscar Piastri was 11th in his McLaren after an eventful race. He was given a 10-second penalty for crashing into Alex Albon. Speaking to Fox Sports, Piastri apologised to the Williams driver.
21: I felt like I was going into the corner pretty carefully and locked the front, and then that was it. So, yeah, obviously not my finest moment, and apologies to Alex and Williams.
17: And some tennis. Australia's Ila Tomjanovic has been knocked out of the French Open at Roland Garros. The 33-year-old claimed the first set of her first-round clash with American Katie McNally 6-3, but then lost the next two sets 7-6, 6-3. It was better news for compatriot James Duckworth, who made it through to the second round of the men's. His opponent, Canadian Gabriel Diallo, was forced to retire due to injury in the second set. Duckworth was leading 4-1, having claimed the first set 6-3. Rhiannon, pretty big morning in sport. That's all the sport for now. I'll be back, though, back in about an hour.
11: Mark, thanks very much for the update. Well, we will stay with sport for a moment and head to Las Vegas, where one of the most controversial sporting events in recent history is taking place today. It's known as the Enhanced Games, and it allows athletes to take performance-enhancing substances that are usually banned in elite competitions. 42 athletes will compete in swimming, athletics and weightlifting events, and retired Australian swimmer James Magnussen is among them. There is big prize money on offer. The World Anti-Doping Agency has called this a dangerous and irresponsible concept, a claim Enhanced Games founders dispute. Sean Ingle is the chief sports reporter for The Guardian. He is in Las Vegas for the competition, and I asked him what it's all about.
8: The nickname these games have, the steroid games, probably tell you everything you need to know. But essentially, the Enhanced Games allows athletes to take drugs that would otherwise be banned from elite competition, as long as they're approved by America's Food and Drug Administration. So that's things like testosterone, it's anabolics, it's human growth hormone, it's EPO, and other stimulants such as Adderall, which would all normally be banned, and athletes, you know, would if they were caught taking those things, would be banned for 2 years, maybe 4 years from competition.
1: What are you expecting to see today? What are you heading to?
8: I think it's a very strange event. You know, it's not like a normal sporting event. The swimmers are going to be wearing skin suits that are banned in competition. There'll be a lot of hoo-ha. There'll be a lot of noise. There will be, I'm sure, records, quote-unquote, broken. But I don't really think any of it will impact on real sport. Afterwards, there's an after-show from the Killers. A lot of money has been spent on this. What will be interesting, I think, it's not so much the results we see tonight. It will be in the share price of Enhanced Inc. in the coming days. It will be the number of clips that are shared on TikTok. That, I think, for the organisers, will be the real measure of success.
1: A lot of people would be asking, how is this legal at all? What's the answer to that?
8: In America, almost anything goes, and all these athletes have either retired or they've stepped away from mainstream sport, and they're being paid a lot of money, six-figure salaries, to compete. And if they win the races tonight, they'll win another $250,000. And if they break world records, they will make even more money in the 50-meter free swimming. That's $1 million. And if 100 meters, if that world record goes, that will be another $1 million.
1: We are talking about elite athletes here, people who have been at the top of their game. Maybe they've competed in the Olympics before. A lot of these athletes would have spent their lives avoiding substances like this. Have you been talking to some of these athletes about what it's like to participate here?
8: I have. I've been chatting to several athletes from several different countries, and a lot of them actually are very reasonable, very bright. And essentially, it comes down to a business decision. These guys are essentially, most of them are in their maybe early 30s. They've gone through the Olympics. They think to themselves, I can take these drugs. And they're not, you know, huge industrial doses. They're being monitored all the time. They think they'll be safe taking them. And they think they can walk away from Las Vegas with a lot of money, which not many people that the bet do around here, but I think they are going to be successful. The consequences for their health are rather less clear, but they seem to think the risk is worth the reward.
1: What sort of message does this send to underage athletes, and what have the organisers said about that?
8: Generally, the athletes say, well, it's not just us. Look at Mr. Olympia. Look at the superheroes we see in films. Look at things like that. We're just one of many things out there that you can see this from. Where it's different, though, I think, is you don't really see actors extolling the benefits of steroids. You don't see wrestlers back in the day in the 80s and 90s, you know, telling people to take these things. So it is different. But what the organisers are claiming is that all the stuff they are selling off the back of this, you have to get medical approval through a doctor, and therefore, you know, they're not actually selling directly to kids. But of course, there will be a trickle-down effect.
1: A And you mentioned this before, there's huge money involved here, isn't there?
2: Really, really is, yeah. I mean, even if you finish last in your race, you're going to pick up $50,000. That even the athletes that people won't have heard of that won't have qualified for the Olympics will pick up a minimum of $100,000. We know a lot of Olympic sports, the money is not great unless you're right at the top of the food chain. So we are really talking about significant money here.
1: You just alluded to this, but does this highlight some of the issues that exist within current sporting competitions?
2: Absolutely. I know World Athletics, for instance, during the Paris Games, did pay a $50,000 first prize to anyone that won a gold medal. At the World Athletics Champs, they have increased their prize money. But speaking to some of the swimmers here, they essentially, when they were competing or trying to get to the Olympics, it really was. They had enough to sort of pay their rent and food, but not really much else. And they sort of thought, well, we are among the best in the world here, and we're not earning much. We haven't really got much to put in a pension or buy a nice house. So for them, they think, well, why not give it a go? They're changing their lives for better financially, for sure, in the coming hours.
1: And it's so expensive, isn't it, to fund a career like this, to get yourself to the point where you could potentially compete at the Olympics. But if you don't make that high level, it doesn't really add up, does it?
2: It doesn't. And the other thing I think is worth pointing out is even the athletes that are doing well, if they have a bad year or they're injured, the money that they would get, not just from competing in races, but from sponsors, will go significantly down. And I was chatting to a British sprinter, Rhys Prescott, who was sort of saying literally maybe the last race of the season, he knew that if he didn't do this well, his money from his sponsors would be cut in half, and he wouldn't have been on lots and lots of money. But you can imagine in all our jobs, if we're earning, pick a number, 30,000, and suddenly we know even if we don't perform on this one day and we might wake up not feeling well or with a bit of a sore back or whatever, it went down to $15,000, the pressure really is on.
1: You've got to be thinking about the long-term health of these athletes as well, don't you?
2: You do. What Enhanced are saying is this is not like the 70s and 80s in East Germany, say, where children and young adults were pumped full of industrial amounts of steroids and other banned drugs. They are saying these are small amounts that athletes are being monitored regularly, their heart, other biomarkers are all being checked. And it's only for a sort of a short couple of months at this stage they are being tested. So they are claiming these things are quote unquote safe. However, you go to the World Anti-Doping Agency and they tell you these are things that are not safe. They call the Enhanced Games a dangerous and irresponsible concept. They point out that all these substances have issues. So testosterone, for instance, it can lead to, testicular shrinkage. It can lead to increased aggression, anxiety, depression, heart attack, hypertension, blood clots, and so on. So the anti-doping authorities are clearly very against this.
1: That was Sean Ingle. He's the chief sports reporter for The Guardian, and he was speaking to me from Las Vegas about the Enhanced Games, also known as the Steroid Olympics. Those games are underway right now. The first events have taken place, and none have beaten official world records so far, which is something attendees have been looking out for.
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1: Let's take a look at the finance screens now. And the All Ords is up 0.1%. The ASX 200 also up today 0.1%. One Aussie dollar currently buying 71.5 US cents.
11: In terms of the weather across our capitals, in Brisbane, a couple of showers expected for you. You're heading for a top of 24. Sydney, showers as well. Take that brolly with you today. 22, your maximum. Canberra, heading for 19, a partly cloudy day. Melbourne, your top, also 19 degrees today. A couple of showers in the mix. Hobart, 16 with showers. Adelaide, wet weather for you as well. 17. Perth, 23 and mostly sunny. Darwin, 32 with clear skies. Time now for a news update. Here's Simon Lauder.

0: ABC News. Hello, I'm Simon Lauder. A coroner's court has heard Desi Freeman shot two police officers before using one officer's own firearm to shoot detective leading senior constable Neil Thompson a second time. Ashley Aldridge reports on the hearing in the coroner's court of Victoria.
1: The details were revealed during a directions hearing before State Judge Liberty Sanger as part of the coronial inquest probing the deaths of Detective Thompson and his colleague senior constable Vadim Devart Hotart in Victoria's northeast in August last year. The court heard police were at the Porepunkah property to serve a warrant relating to the sexual assault of a child under 16. A tentative date for the full coronial inquest has been set down for March next year. A second hearing probing the death of Desi Freeman will be held this afternoon.
0: Seven Australians who were on board the global Samud flotilla that was intercepted by Israeli Defence Forces have landed in Sydney. Nandini Deer reports.
2: Emotions were high outside arrivals at Sydney International Airport this morning, with parents, close friends and supporters awaiting the return of 7 out of 11 Australians. These activists were on board the flotilla, which aimed to deliver humanitarian aid to Gaza, but they were intercepted by the Israeli Defence Forces. After hugging their loved ones, the 7 activists spoke to media and a crowd of supporters and recounted some of the abuse and sexual violence they were subjected to. However, Israel's ambassador to Australia, Hillel Newman, rejected these claims. It's expected legal action will take place through the International Criminal Court.
0: The federal opposition leader, Angus Taylor, says he's unfazed by the prospect of Teal Independence forming a political party to provide another alternative to the major parties. It comes as one opinion poll over the weekend indicated minor party One Nation could win up to 53 seats in the lower house if an election was held today. That would make the far-right party the main opposition. Mr Taylor says the Liberal and National parties are providing a credible alternative to Labor.
3: We are the one party or coalition that is fighting the Labor Party every day. If people want to support a party or coalition that fights the Labor Party, support the Liberal and National parties, because that's our fight.
0: A new report from an education research group has found Australia's education system is facing real and urgent risks from students' use of artificial intelligence. The report draws on survey data from 3,400 teachers and 750 school leaders in public, private and Catholic schools in New South Wales. Report co-author and CEO of Learning First, Dr. Ben Jensen, says there are implications across the sector, including for Year 12 students.
4: While they may produce assignments, essays and so on that look fantastic when it's been done by AI, they're not actually learning much at all, and so therefore they're going to fall down, and those problems will compound over time, so student learning could go even further backwards.
0: Contestants in the enhanced games, including retired Australian swimmer James Magnusson, have taken performance-enhancing drugs under medical supervision to see how far they can push their body when competing. The games start in Las Vegas today. Critics say using performance-enhancing drugs is damaging to the integrity of international sports. Swinburne University of Technology's Dr. Paul Bowell says there are other concerns around the event too.
5: The Enhanced Corporation, their business model is actually, they're not a sports entertainment brand. They're a wellness, living long, trying to sell peptides. That's their market. They're tapping into social media movements like looks maxing and things like that.
0: Former Fortescue boss Elizabeth Gaines has resigned from her role as executive director, leaving the miner after more than 13 years. Ms. Gaines joined the board as non-executive director in 2013 and later moved into executive roles, serving as chief financial officer and then CEO from 2018 to 2022. In an ASX statement, the company describes Ms. Gaines as a driving force behind the global transition to green energy. Greater Western Sydney AFL coach Adam Kingsley has been left floored by his side's history-making third-quarter surge in yesterday's 78-point drubbing of Brisbane at the Sydney Showgrounds. The Giants kicked 14 goals and piled on 86 points as they set a new record for the highest-scoring third term in league history. Kingsley says everything went right for his side between half-time and three-quarter time.
6: I was pleased with the whole game, not just the third quarter, but the third quarter. Just felt like everything we touched turned to gold. That's nice when it happens. It doesn't happen often, obviously, but really, really pleased with it.
0: You're up to date with ABC News.
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7: Thanks for your company here on News Radio this Monday, the 25th of May. I'm Rhiannon Elston. Coming up, fresh speculation that Teal Independents could form a new political party to counter the rise of One Nation.
8: I think a lot of people in the Australian public are really frustrated with the major parties.
7: That's Sally Steggall. We'll hear more on that shortly. Plus, seven Australians detained by Israeli forces as they were taking part in a flotilla to deliver aid to Gaza have arrived in Sydney this morning. Also making news today, just how close is a peace deal between the US and Iran? We'll have the latest details on that coming up very soon. Well, the ABC has confirmed several so-called Teal Independents are in talks about forming a new political party. Our political reporter Samantha Dick has the details from Parliament House.
9: We have confirmation that some Teal Independents are in talks about the prospect of potentially forming their own political party, although we don't know exactly how it's going to look just yet. Of course, these independents pride themselves on being fully independent and having the freedom to vote whichever way they want and without being constrained by some of the rules of the major parties. Now, independent politicians have been around for some time, but they really did rise to prominence at the federal election in 2022 when a group of Teals successfully ousted six sitting Liberal MPs. Now, that was the same year that independent Senator David Pocock was elected to the Senate here in the ACT. Senator Pocock spoke to the ABC's Insiders program yesterday, where he said that Australians are feeling increasingly disillusioned by the two major parties, and he left the door open to forming a party made up of independents.
10: Yeah, there's plenty of conversations going on all the time. I mean, this is something...
11: And you're open to this?
10: Yeah, I'm always happy to chat about the future of our country. You know, I think there's so many people in politics for the right reasons. And when you're in there, you want to say, well, how do we actually ensure that people can elect people that are going to come here and really deal with the root causes of the problems that we're facing?
9: Our independent MP Allegra Spender also spoke to the ABC earlier this morning, where she said that voters are feeling frustrated by the current system.
12: I have had conversations over a period of time about, you know, how politics could evolve, because people keep on coming to me and say they're really worried about the times that we're in. They're really concerned that, frankly, the major parties are not addressing the issues that matter most to people. I've certainly had lots of conversations, nothing more than that to announce at the moment, but that's why, because I'm worried as well.
9: Now, Gemma, this push to form a more formal, organised structure could be part of a way to streamline the independents' influence over policy, but it could also be a way to access more money in the form of political donations. So from July this year, new electoral rules will come into effect, which have the effect of favouring major parties by giving them more access to political donations. Independent MP Zali Steggall spoke to ABC Radio National about this earlier this morning, where she says that these new laws will unfairly disadvantage independents.
8: I think it was the major parties trying to rig the game for their best interest. And that did also force me to look at the setup and the disadvantage there is in being a community independent versus a major party. The spending caps, the donation caps, there are many things that favour major party structures.
9: But it's not just about the money. This could also be part of a response to the rise in support for One Nation. A Redbridge poll came out on Friday which showed that One Nation would win up to 59 seats if an election was held today, making them the main opposition party here in Australia. Obviously, the coalition is spooked by One Nation, and there has been some reporting that suggests that perhaps moderate Liberals who feel uncomfortable uncomfortable about the rise of right-wing populism could perhaps find a home with a new centrist party made up of Teal independents. It's certainly an idea that has appealed to former Prime Minister Malcolm Turnbull. He says that the coalition has moved so far to the right that the only centrist party left in Australia is the Labor Party. But of course, it's early days and the details are still being ironed out around what exactly this potential political party of Teal independents could look like if it does eventuate. But the fact that we are talking about it and that it is something that's on the table really does speak to this disillusionment in Australia with the two major parties.
7: Political reporter Samantha Dick speaking there with Gemma Vaness. Well, seven Australians who were detained by Israeli forces while sailing as part of a flotilla to deliver humanitarian aid to Gaza have arrived in Sydney this morning. They join several other Australian activists arriving in Melbourne and Brisbane who claim they suffered abuse and other harsh treatment at the hands of the Israelis. Reporter Nick Grimm is at Sydney Airport.
11: They've each given an account of the harsh treatment that was meted out to them, they say, by Israeli authorities. They arrived earlier this morning here at Sydney Airport to be greeted by a rapturous welcome from pro-Palestinian supporters. Joining the return of other activists who flew into Melbourne last night. Now, all up, they were a part of 430 people who were sailing on board 50 vessels as part of the Global Samud Flotilla. They were making an attempt to take food and other aid supplies to Palestinians inside the Gaza Strip. Now, it's not the first time that one of these flotillas has been intercepted in international waters by Israeli forces and prevented from reaching their destination. But on this occasion, the greeting they received from the Israelis was particularly harsh, they say, with organisers alleging several of the activists needed to be hospitalised with injuries received while being seized and detained. A number actually claiming to have been sexually assaulted, including some of the Australians that have arrived here this morning. There have been allegations too that rubber bullets and tasers were deployed against the flotilla members. Now, the claims are very difficult to verify, of course, but what's not in contention are the images that have emerged of dozens of the activists being forced to kneel in rows in so-called stress positions with their heads down and their hands cable-tied behind their backs. There's also been video footage of the Israeli security minister, Itamar Ben-Gvir, taunting and mocking some of the activists inside an Israeli prison. Video that has triggered condemnation from several countries, Australia included. Our Foreign Minister Penny Wong calling the images shocking, unacceptable and degrading. Family members, friends and supporters have been here to greet the activists. One of the returning Australians spoke to the ABC from Dubai en route home to Australia. That's 40-year-old social worker Soraya McEwen, and he's told his account of the abuse that he received along with his fellow activists.
13: I was in one of the videos that was posted by Ben-Gvir. I mean, I have a broken cheekbone, a broken rib, a pulmonary contusion in my lung, pretty serious concussion. I saw numerous people get shot close range with rubber bullets, bleeding from their legs and stomachs. I saw many people being tasered, often repeatedly, sometimes in the face, many people being kicked and punched. We have something like 100 different broken bones that we've seen in the scans at the hospital in Turkey. There's like overwhelming evidence of many, many, many violent abuses.
14: So that's Soraya McEwen there, one of the Australians returning, speaking to the ABC a little earlier. Nick, there are some pretty big claims being made by these returning activists. What has Israel had to say in response to the allegations?
11: Yeah, that's right, Sarah. Claims like that and more that have been told to the media here since the detainees arrived. The action by Itamar Ben-Gvir led to quite considerable international condemnation from a number of countries, and that saw the Israeli Prime Minister Benjamin Netanyahu criticise his far-right minister, saying that the way he dealt with the flotilla activists was not in line with Israel's values and norms. Bibi Netanyahu, who also took steps to order the deportation of the activists, and after they'd been taken to Israel following their detention, they were deported to Turkey and have since travelled home from there. Mr. Netanyahu said that Israel has the right to prevent provocative flotillas of Hamas terrorist supporters, as he describes them. The activists, though, they insist they have no links whatsoever with Hamas. In terms of the allegations of the abuse and mistreatment of members of the flotilla, Israeli authorities maintain the claims are without factual basis and that prisoners and detainees are held in accordance with the law. Israel's ambassador to Australia last week told the ABC that the activists were all unharmed during their detention.
7: Nick Grimm reporting from Sydney Airport. And the ABC has received a statement from the Department of Foreign Affairs, which says, in part, Australia has condemned the degrading treatment of flotilla participants by Israeli authorities, shown in publicly available footage. We're also deeply alarmed, it reads, by individual allegations of mistreatment of Australians while in detention. Australia has made representations to Israel about these allegations and conveyed our expectation that they be urgently investigated. The IDF has rejected all abuse allegations in a statement to the ABC, saying the IDF orders require respectful and appropriate treatment of flotilla participants on the intercepted vessels, and there are clear and established procedures in this regard. Well, a man has been charged with attempted murder and arson after a double stabbing and house fire in Brisbane's southwest. Liz Gwynn reports from the scene.
15: Police allege a 50-year-old man stabbed a woman and a teenage boy on Cascade Street in Raceview, which is a suburb of Ipswich, late yesterday. The man then allegedly set fire to a home. Our forensic police were here yesterday combing through the scene to collect evidence. Police tape still surrounds two homes this morning and officers do remain at the scene. But otherwise, it's been pretty quiet. People have been going off to school and work, but no one so far is keen to talk about the events that unfolded here yesterday. Now, we do know that a 50-year-old man who was the alleged offender has now been charged with arson and two counts of attempted murder, domestic violence offences. Police say all three people are known to each other, but we don't know what the exact relationship is. Now, thankfully, that 15-year-old boy who was in a critical condition is now in a stable condition in hospital. The 40-year-old woman is in a stable condition in hospital. The 50-year-old man is in police custody.
7: Liz Gwynn reporting there. This is ABC News Radio. I'm Rhiannon Elston. Here are the headlines. The Coalition is threatening to retract its support for reforming the National Disability Insurance Scheme in order to delay changes to negative gearing and capital gains tax. The government will introduce laws to curb tax breaks for investors this fortnight and is also progressing laws to rein in spending growth of the NDIS, which the Coalition supports. Educators are voicing their concerns about students using artificial intelligence to complete assignments and schoolwork. A new report that surveyed thousands of teachers across New South Wales has found Australia's education system is facing real and urgent risks from students' use of AI. And investigations are beginning after a fatal shark attack in far north Queensland yesterday afternoon.

0: Overseas, and on Saturday, the US President Donald Trump raised expectations that a peace deal with Iran might be imminent by posting that it had largely been negotiated and that it would include the reopening of the Strait of Hormuz. This despite Iran denying that it did include the strait. No mention was made of Tehran's nuclear program. Now, a day later, Mr. Trump seems to be trying to lower those expectations by saying that while negotiations towards a deal are constructive, both sides need to take their time to get it right and that Iran must understand that it can't have a nuclear weapon. The BBC's Peter Bowes gave us his assessment of Mr. Trump's latest remarks.
1: Cautious optimism, I think, but I think it's also fair to say we're getting some mixed signals from the president. It is just under 24 hours since he said that a deal was largely negotiated. But if we look at that latest Truth Social

0: to release a statement that they agree on that will allow free movement of shipping through that strait. I think that's quite sensitive still. But equally, it seems as if the president is optimistic because he's talking in quite positive terms. And just to break down that post that he's been talking in quite positive terms and quite complimentary terms about how he is getting on with Iran and their negotiators. So the spin is positive, but I think the reality is that we have some way to go before a complete deal is signed, sealed and delivered. It's interesting looking at what some of the senior Republicans have been saying, and these are Republicans who normally are very close to the president, I think expressing concern that the president may concede too much as part of these negotiations. Senator Lindsey Graham, who is normally very close to the president, he says he fears that a deal would still leave Iran in a strong position in the region and lead to, he says, a nightmare for Israel. And also Senator Ted Cruz from Texas, again close to the president, says he is deeply concerned by reports detailing the proposed deal. He says that if Iran continues to have effective control over the Strait of Hormuz, then that outcome would be a disastrous mistake. Democrats are welcoming de-escalation, although still strongly critical of the way that the president has conducted this war. They say he's been acting illegally.
1: BBC's Peter Bowes reporting there. Now, Iran's foreign ministry spokesperson says Washington and Tehran's apparent convergence in the last week does not mean agreements will be reached on key issues. The Iranian president, Masoud Pezeshkian, tried to offer reassurance.
2: We are ready for talks. Just as we raised this issue during the time of our martyred supreme leader, we're now also ready to reassure the world that we are not seeking nuclear weapons. We are not seeking instability in the region. The destabilizing force in the region is Israel, which is pursuing the Greater Israel Plan and is conspiring in various ways to sustain war, instability and division.
1: Iran's President Masoud Pezeshkian there. Well, a highly controversial new sporting event is expected to kick off today in Las Vegas. In fact, it's already underway, and it's called the Enhanced Games because the athletes taking part will be allowed to use performance-enhancing drugs, something that runs directly against sport's decades-long battle against dope cheats. Around 40 athletes are competing in a limited number of events, risking their reputations and possibly their health for very big cash prizes. The event is being funded by Silicon Valley billionaires. Shaima Khalil from the BBC reports from Las Vegas.
3: We have just arrived in the arena where the Enhanced Games is taking place, and there are preparations all around me. I can see huge billboards with the athletes' faces. And the announcer is just practicing saying the athletes' names and where they're from.
4: As you're facing the venue, right behind me, we've got the pool, you know, 50 meters.
5: The stage is set for the inaugural Enhanced Games, a competition where elite athletes will use performance-enhancing drugs to try to break world records in track, weightlifting, and swimming. It's been described as the doping games, a dangerous affront to fair play. Here, it's being hailed as a breakthrough in science and sport. And if you can't quite get your head around what the Enhanced Games are, think the Olympics on steroids. Literally. Here's how Christian Angermeyer, one of the Enhanced Games co-founders, defines it.
6: It's a celebration of the power we all have to make the best out of ourselves and out of our lives.
3: But it's also a business. You're a billionaire, and is this going to make you richer because you get to sell it to many more people?
6: It would be very sad if not. Of course, and it's not bad. There is no reason why something which is good should not be a business.
5: The organizers say the substances used here are legal and approved by the U.S. Food and Drug Administration. But drugs like testosterone and human growth hormone, which are banned by the Olympics and the World Anti-Doping Agency, are not just accepted here. They're celebrated, encouraged, and openly

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1: Change forever.
0: Health experts warn that anabolic steroids and growth hormones can carry serious risks, including strokes and cardiovascular damage. Enhanced, the company behind the games, says it's simply bringing into the open what has long been hidden in the shadows of elite sport.
2: I think the pressures on athletes to find each and every edge, whether in accordance with the rules or outside the rules, is a huge pressure. And I think
0: Travis Tygart, CEO of the U.S. Anti-Doping Agency, acknowledges there have been serious failures in the system. But he tells me the answer is reform, not doping.
2: We don't want kids to have to say, oh, in order to win an Olympic medal when I'm, you know, 18 or 20 years old, I have to inject myself every day in the rear end with a dangerous, potentially dangerous drug. That's not the Olympic movement.
1: Track, swimming, and weightlifting.
0: Money is a huge factor here. The event is backed by billionaire investors with $25 million up for grabs. Athletes could win $1 million if they break a world record and $250,000 if they win their event. That's far more than many of them could ever earn in an Olympic career. What's happening here at the Enhanced Games may end up being much bigger than a niche event. It's about whether sport is becoming a testing ground for a much wider cultural shift.
3: Shaima Khalil reporting from Las Vegas.
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5: Appearing to be politically motivated.
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3: Heading to far north Queensland now, where a community is in mourning after the death of a man who was bitten by a shark. Reporter Roseanne Maloney is in Hull Heads with this update.
10: We know that the 39-year-old man who is from Cairns was out on a private boat spearfishing with three other men in an area called Kennedy Shoals. It's a popular fishing and diving spot about 50 kilometres well out to shore from here. When he was bitten on the head by a shark is what police have said. Now, emergency services say they were notified of the incident by midday yesterday. It took about an hour for that boat with the other three men on board as well to get back here to Hull Heads, just at the Hull Heads boat ramp across the channel from here. Now, police have, you know, of course, spoken about the impacts of this particular incident. And they talked about, you know, the impacts on the other three men who are on board as well. Now, upon arrival at that boat ramp, emergency services were there, but despite their best efforts, he was pronounced dead at about 1 p.m. We heard from Inspector Elaine Burns in Cairns yesterday, who described the impact, you know, just how terrifying and traumatic this would have been for the other men. Here's a bit of what she told us.
11: Our investigations are ongoing, but of course this is a tragic incident for everyone involved, and we will continue to provide support to the family and those who were on board with him.
12: And this is the second shark attack in Australian waters in as many weeks.
10: That's right, Gemma. Just about 10 days ago, 38-year-old Stephen Mattaboni was also attacked by a shark and sadly died. And that was just off WA's coast around Rottnest Island. Now, look, as with that incident, in this incident up here in far north Queensland, police will now be putting together a report for the coroner. So they'll be trying to firm up some extra details, like exactly where around Kennedy Shoals the man was attacked. They also still need to confirm exactly what species of shark was responsible for this attack, and they say they'll be working with the Department of Environment on that. So there's certainly a few extra details to come.
3: Reporter Roseanne Maloney speaking there with Gemma Vaness. We'll look at the finance screens now. The All Ords is up today, 0.3%. The ASX 200 also up 0.3%. One Aussie dollar currently buying 71.7 US cents. The weather across our capitals, Brisbane, take your brolly today. You're expecting a shower or two and a top of 24. Showers also for Sydney, 22 your maximum. Staying dry in Canberra, top of 19, but a couple of showers possible in Melbourne, also heading for 19. Wet weather for you in Hobart today, 16 your maximum. Adelaide, 17 and showers for you. Perth, a top of 23, mostly sunny, and Darwin, 32, a sunny day to come. Time now for a news update. We'll

0: ABC News. Good morning, I'm Simon Lauder. Several independent MPs have ruled out forming a new centrist political party to help counter the rise of One Nation. Independents Zali Steggall and Allegra Spender have confirmed talks are underway about formalising the alliance between the so-called Teals, with Sophie Scomps open to the idea. However, Kate Chaney and Monique Ryan have ruled themselves out, along with four other independents in the lower house. One of them, Helen Haynes, says she'll remain a community independent.
1: I mean, let a thousand blossoms bloom. If people want to talk about forming more formal allegiances through a party, you know, go your hardest. So, you know, there's a lot of speculation about this this week. It's not something for me, but it may be something for other people.
0: Seven Australians who were on board a flotilla sailing to Gaza have touched down in Sydney, speaking of their time in Israeli detention. They were among 11 Australians on the Global Samud flotilla who were detained by Israeli authorities and deported. Dozens of friends and family members waited to greet them at the arrival gate at Sydney Airport this morning. Samuel Waripa Watson, who was on board the flotilla, says he has a fractured rib.
2: By far the worst thing was being there the whole time, seeing and listening to my friends be punched and kicked and tasered and shot with beanbag bullets.
0: Israel rejects allegations detainees were mistreated. The coalition is threatening to retract its support for reforming the National Disability Insurance Scheme in order to delay changes to negative gearing and capital gains tax. The government will introduce laws to curb tax breaks for investors this fortnight and is also progressing laws to rein in spending growth of the NDIS, which the coalition supports. But leader Angus Taylor says he's prepared to block those reforms unless Labor agrees to an inquiry into its tax changes.
3: These toxic taxes of Labor's don't need a carve-out, they need an axe. And that's why we will do whatever we have to do to axe this tax. We will fight it all the way through the parliament, and if it gets through the parliament, then we will repeal it.
0: An energy analyst says the gas industry is frustrated by the lack of detail about the federal government's planned gas reservation scheme. The scheme to direct 20% of gas exports to the domestic market is due to begin next year. The Grattan Institute's Tony Wood says the industry has a lot of questions about how it'll work.
4: No detail at all of, well, exactly how that will be calculated, how it will actually work in the market. Will the market be oversupplied or undersupplied? The producers were very upset about some of this. They made it very clear at their conference in Adelaide where I attended last week.
0: Iran's government has not responded to mounting speculation that Tehran and Washington will soon sign a new peace agreement aimed at ending the conflict in the Middle East. From Tehran, Karishma Vyas reports.
5: The new memorandum of understanding between Iran and the US is expected to include steps towards reopening the Strait of Hormuz and ending the months-long conflict. But Iranians inside the country say they are sceptical that America is acting in good faith. Residents of Tehran told the ABC they do not want their country to capitulate to US demands. More than 1,700 civilians have died since hostilities began in February, according to human rights activists in Iran. Karishma Vyas, ABC News, Tehran.
0: Rescuers in the Philippines are searching for survivors after a building under construction collapsed in the city of Angeles. At least one person has been confirmed dead. More than 20 others are listed as missing. Of those, five people are confirmed trapped. Two of them have been communicating with rescuers. They're using rescue dogs, heartbeat detection devices and heavy equipment to sift through the debris. Back home, and researchers say people are switching jobs less often than they used to, with new data pointing to a steady, long-running decline in workforce mobility. New data shows just over 1.1 million Australians changed jobs in the year to February 2025, with the rate falling to 7.7%, which is down from around 13% in the 1990s. Lachlan Vass from the E61 Institute, which is behind the research, says an ageing workforce could be a factor, with younger workers seeking wage rises when they change jobs compared to older workers.
6: If we think there's something inhibiting people from switching jobs, whether it's something around government regulations or something around your access to housing or house prices, if there's policies that free those things up, then we might see more job switching in future.
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7: I'm Rhiannon Elston. It's good to be with you here on News Radio this Monday, the 25th of May. Coming up, political discussion over the government's proposed tax system overhaul is set to heat up as the coalition says it will fight the planned changes. Four killed and dozens injured as Russia launches a major drone attack against Ukraine's capital, and how plants are adapting to climate change by moving uphill to cooler temperatures.
8: Eventually they're going to run out of mountain and go extinct.
7: Let's start in Canberra, though, as federal parliament resumes. Political debate over the government's proposed tax system overhaul is set to intensify. The coalition is threatening to complicate Labor's ambitions to pass legislation on the capital gains tax discount and negative gearing by July. And the Greens are remaining tight-lipped on whether they'll offer critical support. Political reporter Lexi Junawick has more.
9: A cornerstone of the budget, the government's tax shake-up, has dominated political discussion ever since it was unveiled.
10: Well, it's been a robust debate, and there's a lot of self-interest involved, as there often is in these situations.
9: Greens Senator Nick McKim says Labor's proposed overhaul of the 50% capital gains tax discount, along with changes to negative gearing and the taxing of discretionary trusts, lack ambition in the face of a housing and cost of living crisis.
10: Labor has blinked here, so that if someone owns 50 or 100 or 500 investment properties, their tax handouts are mostly protected. Now, a better version might have been that Labor could have clawed back more of the obscene tax breaks that are going to super wealthy property investors, and they could have used that to give genuine income tax cuts by raising the tax-free threshold.
9: The Greens' economic justice spokesperson, who chaired a Senate inquiry into the current 50% CGT discount earlier this year, says his party hasn't decided yet on whether to offer crucial support for the reforms.
10: Tax changes are complicated, and we want to make sure that we've got the legislation in front of us so we understand the details.
9: The opposition has vowed to repeal the tax changes entirely if it wins power at the next election, and is threatening to withhold vital support in the Senate for Labor's bill to curb NDIS spending unless the government agrees to a parliamentary inquiry into the proposed tax system shake-up.
11: I mean, small businesses, startups, ETFs, crypto shares, everything gets hit with this great big tax on everything, and they shouldn't be proceeding with it.
9: Shadow Housing Minister Andrew Bragg telling Sky yesterday he wants to see the 50% CGT discount increased instead of axed in favour of a discount indexed to inflation.
11: There are heaps of ways you could play around with CGT to actually incentivise more investment.
9: Greens Senator Nick McKim doesn't believe that's the answer, but thinks an inquiry into the tax reforms could be appropriate, depending on what legislation is put forward.
10: Well, we're going to wait and see what the legislation looks like, and then we'll work that through our processes, including our substantive position on the legislation and whether or not we need another inquiry, and if so, how long that inquiry should be.
9: Independent Senator for the ACT, David Pocock, is supportive of further scrutiny of the reforms, particularly the CGT changes and whether they should apply to all asset classes amid backlash from the tech and small business sector.
12: The ACT has the most startups per capita in the country. So this is something that we've really got to get right. And I think that is through a lengthy Senate inquiry where you actually delve into the detail and grapple with some of these trade-offs to ultimately land on a piece of legislation that is going to work. We've seen this worrying trend in politics where things are just rammed through Parliament rather than actually taking the time to get it right.
9: Along with the CGT and negative gearing reforms, the government is aiming to have the NDIS bill passed before the midwinter break. In a statement, Minister for the NDIS, Mark Butler, says the government continues to have constructive conversations with all sides of politics.
7: Political reporter Lexi Junawick there. We'll head across to the other side of the country now, and a mouse plague is invading farms and homes in southern and western Australia. The CSIRO estimates in some areas there are up to 8,000 mice per hectare. And to give you some context, that's the equivalent of about 5,500 mice in the space of a rugby or soccer field, or 10 mice in a standard bedroom. ABC reporter Joe Prendergast has been speaking to people in some of the worst impacted areas.
13: The shops and the buildings, they smell. There's shops throwing out produce because the mice have just eaten them or nested in them. One IGA I caught up with has thrown out $20,000 worth of stuff. There's dead mice on the main street, so they just kind of appear during the day, and people are baiting and trapping their homes, but really just losing that battle. And I think the mice have really moved into town from the farms that they're surrounded by. And you go out to those farms and they are just covered in mice. The sheds are full of them. They're not even really afraid. If they see you, they just carry on doing whatever they're doing. And you've probably seen some of the pictures of mice coming out of augers, living in seed. And farmers are obviously concerned because they're living in the machinery and they've got a history of eating the wiring and really doing some bizarre things. Like one farmer jumped in his ute and he couldn't go anywhere. Well, he worked out he couldn't go anywhere because the mice ate all the hoses. And some of the early modelling, like back in March from the CSIRO, showed there's about 8,000 or more mice per hectare in some areas of WA. I dropped in and saw Damien Ryan. He's in his late 60s and he's been farming in that region his entire life around Morawa, and he just says he's never seen anything like this before.
14: I've never seen mice like this before in my life. Yeah, they're just everywhere. The house was inundated, sheds inundated, and now as the food source gets less, we're just getting more and more coming in to find feed or food, yeah.
13: What are they in? Where are you finding them?
14: Oh, everywhere. In the cupboards, you open the cupboards and there's nothing to eat in the, like one of those drawers over there. There's nothing in there but hydraulic fittings and there's nothing to eat, but you open it and shut it and you'll get six or eight mice jump out, you know. It's just a bit gross.
13: And a lot of people saying, similar to Damien Ryan, they've just never seen anything like this before. It's just a real surprise. So we've heard from community leaders that are really worried that the mice may lead to a disease outbreak because they're just everywhere. And it's really important, I think, to say the communities are doing their best to clean them up. It's not like they're just leaving them, but it's just limited resources, an overwhelming amount of dead and dying mice. There's only so much they can do. We have seen the Department of Health here issue a public health alert, urging people to have increased hygiene and care. But Karen Chappell is the Morawa Shire president, and she's really concerned about what could potentially come from this.
15: It's just horrid. And try living with at night time, not knowing where the mice are running across your bed. You get up in the morning, you walk around with a dustpan and brush looking for carcasses in your house every morning. You know, so it's just really, really awful for all of us.
13: Are people saying that mice are in their beds?
15: Yes. Yes. People have had mice bite their toes. And I've heard of people saying that they've come home from holiday and there's mice nested in their beds. There's people who are saying, I'm not joking, that is what it's like. I'm concerned about our children's playing in their playgrounds. The playgrounds have got, you know, like the school grounds, the playgrounds, there's dead mice everywhere. And we've got kiddies out there playing basically in this filth. And it's not nice.
16: That was the Mayor of Morawa, Karen Chappell, ending that report from Joe Prendergast. Overseas, and at least four people have been killed and dozens more injured in the Ukrainian capital Kyiv after Russia launched a massive strike on the city. It's thought to be in retaliation for a strike on a student dormitory in the Russian-occupied Luhansk city, which killed 21 people, mostly young female students. Europe correspondent Catherine Diss filed this report from London.
17: Well, this was a massive strike, perhaps the single largest assault on the capital, Kyiv, since the war began. The pictures that we're seeing are just shocking. We haven't seen images like this out of Ukraine for a very long time. You can see billowing smoke and flames lighting up the night sky over the capital. But what's really chilling is the moment when a ballistic missile makes its way through Ukraine's air defences in just the blink of an eye, and it strikes an apartment complex in the centre of the city, causing a massive explosion. Now, there have been dozens of casualties. That's no surprise given the sheer number of weapons

0: that Russia has fired into Ukraine overnight. Kyiv says that it sent in 90 missiles, 36 of which were ballistic, and also 600 drones. It also sent in a nuclear-capable Oryshnik missile, which is an intermediate-range ballistic weapon. It is capable of travelling at hypersonic speeds and can hit targets right across Europe. Now, that is being seen as a massive escalation. It has been condemned by leaders across Europe today. But let's take a listen to what some of the residents who were affected by this onslaught had to say.
1: I was so scared. Honestly, I thought it was my last day.
2: It was terrifying and very loud. First, around 2 or half past 2 in the morning, I heard 5 explosions. Then around 4 in the morning, there were 2 more explosions. That's when people started running.
0: This is thought to be retaliation to an attack on a student dormitory in the Russian-occupied Luhansk region on Friday. 21 people there were killed, most of which were young female students. The Russian President Vladimir Putin promised revenge, and he certainly dished that up in spades. However, Ukraine has denied responsibility, saying that it only struck a military target there. In condemning the attacks overnight, the Ukrainian president, Volodymyr Zelensky, has described the Russians as crazy assholes.
1: 3 Russian missiles against a water supply facility. Putin burned down a market. He damaged dozens of residential buildings and several ordinary schools. And he launched his Oreshnik against Belosurkva. They're unhinged.
0: Russia is really suffering on the battlefield. Its gains in the east have really slowed to a crawl. But this is where they still have the advantage, using their sophisticated weapons to inflict pain on the people of Ukraine.
3: Europe correspondent Catherine Diss reporting there. This is ABC News Radio. I'm Rhiannon Elston. Here are the headlines. 7 Australians who were on board a flotilla sailing to Gaza have touched down in Sydney. They were among 11 Australians on the Global Samud flotilla who were detained by Israeli authorities and deported. Federal independent Zali Steggall says she's open to forming a new political party with her fellow independents. The member for Warringah says conversations between crossbenchers are taking place and she's been consulting with her electorate. And China has launched a spacecraft with 3 astronauts heading to its space station. The much-anticipated blast-off comes as Beijing prepares for its first crewed moon landing by 2030. Well, we are standing by to take you to Canberra shortly, where the Prime Minister Anthony Albanese is expected to speak. In the meantime, though, let's get all the latest in sport with Mark Adnall. And Mark, lots of developments in the English Premier League today. Tottenham fans happy, West Ham fans are sad.
4: Tottenham will be very happy. Hi, Rhiannon. Good morning. Tottenham fans, bit of relief as well. They have avoided being relegated from English soccer's Premier League. Now, they beat Everton 1-0 in North London, the last day of the season that ensures their survival in the Premier League. Tottenham finished 17th on the Premier League table. That's just 2 points above the relegated West Ham. Spurs coach Roberto De Zerbi says his under-pressure team did what it had to do.
5: And we deserve this day, we deserve this game, we deserve this win, we deserve everything. So I think we deserve to stay up because we made 11 points in 7 games.
4: Italian teenager Kimi Antonelli has now won 4 Formula One races in a row with a victory at the Canadian Grand Prix in Montreal. The Mercedes driver finished ahead of Ferrari's Lewis Hamilton, with Max Verstappen in 3rd. Australia's Oscar Piastri was 11th in his McLaren after an eventful race. He was given a 10-second penalty for crashing into Alex Albon. Speaking to Fox Sports, Piastri apologised to the Williams driver.
6: I felt like I was going into the corner pretty carefully and locked the front, and then that was it. So, yeah, obviously not my finest moment, and apologies to Alex and Williams.
4: South Australian cricketer Travis Head and his family have been targeted by online trolls after an on-field moment with Indian superstar Virat Kohli in the Indian Premier League. Charles Price explains.
7: On Friday, Travis Head's Sunrisers were playing against Virat Kohli's Royal Challengers. Travis Head's team won that game pretty comfortably by 55 runs, but there were quite a few exchanges and tense exchanges between Travis Head and Virat Kohli. Virat Kohli initially refused to shake the hand of Travis Head. He eventually did. Since then, there has been a barrage of abuse.
3: All right, we'll have to leave that there because we're taking you live to Canberra where the Prime Minister is speaking.
8: It's with China for the import of jet fuel. China has placed some restrictions on exports, but after a discussion between myself and Premier Lee and after confirmed by Foreign Minister Wong's visit to China, that we were able to get some 660,000 barrels of jet fuel is confirmed for Australia. All of that is good news for Australia. We know, though, this is volatile and uncertain times, and I want to make it clear that when the conflict ends, that doesn't mean that the economic tail concludes. There will be a period of time before ships are able to go through the Strait of Hormuz. It's also the case that the ships that are stranded there at the moment have to go, offload their fuel or their cargoes. That can take up to 30 days and then go back to collect more cargoes and then go back to their place of destination. So there's a tail wind here as well. But it was a positive meeting, and supply is looking secure into July. And I do want to thank the Australian people for agreeing to do what we asked them to do, which is the hoarding of fuel has stopped. People are taking just what they need. And that means that for those sectors who rely particularly upon diesel, it is making a difference. The Minister.
9: Thank you very much, Prime Minister. Well, the world has certainly thrown a lot at Australia's fuel supply over the last 2 months, but we can report, as we reported to National Cabinet, that our fuel security is good. As the Prime Minister said, 38 days worth of diesel. That's actually the highest diesel stock holding the country has had since the minimum stock obligation came in 2023, which in the face of all that pressure, the largest energy crisis in world history, one of our major refineries catching on fire, is an outcome that Australians can take confidence in. In addition, because of the work the government and industry have done together, we are seeing continuing strong flows into Australia. 48 ships on the way to Australia as we speak. 3.4 billion litres contracted to be delivered over the next 4 weeks, including 1.8 billion litres worth of diesel. These are good figures. And of course, while, as the PM said, there remains considerable uncertainty around the world, and something I discussed with my international colleagues last week, there remains strong concern by the world's energy ministers about the supply chain. Australia is very well placed, and ministers around the world have looked at what we've done and have indicated that they think our position, in many senses, is one that Australia can be pleased with. In addition, the work the government has done through Export Finance Australia, as the Prime Minister said, direct conversations and engagement between the Prime Minister and the Premier of China. Also, the EFA work has now seen 800 million litres ordered for Australia. Two of those cargoes have arrived. The others either on their way or leaving quite soon. And on the weekend, I announced another 50 million litres worth of diesel for Western Australia and another 50 million litres worth of jet fuel to support the East Coast market as a buffer, building that buffer as the international uncertainty continues. And we'll keep going with that work with the EFA. So, it was good to be able to update National Cabinet this morning and update the Australian people on Saturday, as we do every week. And the situation remains, in the face of very difficult circumstances, secure and sound for Australia.
10: Prime Minister, on budget night, the government signalled they would look at how some of the tax changes impacted tech startups in particular. Are you of the view that whatever carve-out or exemption is limited quite tightly just to tech sector? And if so, why do you think they in particular, rather than other types of startups, need some kind of exemption or carve-out?
8: Well, with respect, that's not what we said on budget night. On budget night, we very specifically said that we'd go out there and consult on the details, including the interaction with the rather complex tax system across the board, that we would do that, that we set forward on budget night the direction in which we took, and I'm happy to go through for the benefit of people what the processes will be. On Thursday, we will be introducing legislation. It will have four core elements will be in that legislation. So the core elements of what we're putting forward are, firstly, the tax cuts that we're putting in place. The second is the standard deductions that we're putting in place as well, the $1,000, which will particularly benefit those people who just go about their work. They'll get $1,000 automatically without having to put in receipts, etc., and that will be a big benefit, particularly for many low-income earners. The third is the capital gains tax, and the fourth is negative gearing. So they are the core elements that we'll put forward. Now, we will have a second tranche of legislation which will deal with the implementation of details. That's the normal way that tax policy has been implemented for a long period of time. Treasury are going about consulting, not just in tech, but consulting COSBOA, for example, ACCI, the Tech Council. There'll be a policy position paper for consultation produced as well after the first round of consultations that was all foreshadowed there on budget night. And then there'll be a second lot of legislation to deal with those elements as well. Phil? Phil?
11: On that, two parts. Will those measures all be tied together in the same bill? And secondly, there was an inquiry into CGT at the start of this year that the Greens got up, but it didn't look specifically at what was announced in the budget. It didn't look at the inflation model and application of small business, for example. Are you open to an inquiry between introducing this legislation and getting it through the Senate?
8: Well, Phil, in the interests of you being more fully transparent, that wasn't a Greens inquiry, because the Greens don't have 38 or 39 senators. Correct. It was
11: part of a deal for the Greens to vote for a Liberal inquiry into productivity.
8: It was a Liberal National Party Greens inquiry into capital gains tax. That's correct. Not just the Greens, but the Liberal Party and the National Party at that time. We will have our legislation on Thursday. We will be debating it next week, and then it will go to the Senate in June.
11: Sorry, Pam, will the measures be tied, though, in the bill?
8: It'll be a bill that will contain four elements: tax cuts, the standard deduction, capital gains tax, and the fringe benefits tax.
12: If I could just ask on farmers, a cohort also impacted a lot by the Middle East crisis. Just on the carve-out that you've indicated they'd have from the trusts policy, there is a question on if you mean farmers' trusts are fully exempt, or if their income strictly derived from primary production is exempt. It's something that is causing a bit of concern.
8: Well, the NFF is, I know that you'd be concerned about any concerns being raised by people, but that's why we have a consultation process. The NFF are a part of that.
13: Prime Minister, you discussed the proposed changes with the Premiers in National Cabinet, how that might impact their stamp duty arrangements, for example, and was there a broader discussion on income tax in National Cabinet?
8: No.
14: Prime Minister, looking at those core four elements you speak of, do you think Australians will pay more tax or less tax moving forward?
8: I think this is tax reform. And it's tax reform that's been called for a long period of time.
3: All right, we will leave that there. That was the Prime Minister addressing speculation that Iran and the US could be approaching a peace deal. He warned that when the conflict ends, that doesn't mean the economic tail of this ends. So he's previewing that economic turmoil linked to the Middle East and the fuel crisis, and he says it won't bounce back quickly. It's time now for a news update, and after that, the world today. I'll be back in half an hour. Here's Simon Lauder.

0: ABC News. Hello, I'm Simon Lauder. Australia's spy chief has fronted the Anti-Semitism Royal Commission, defending shifting resources from counter-terrorism to espionage in the years leading up to the Bondi terror attack. Gavin Coote reports.
1: ASIO Director General of Security Mike Burgess faced questions over why the national terrorism alert level was lowered from probable to possible in November 2022. He's told Council Assisting Richard Lancaster the risk of jihadist terror had declined with the fall of the Islamic State Caliphate, and ASIO pivoted to combating the threat of foreign interference.
2: At no time do I believe we had anything serious inquiries that was left uninquired or investigated. So,
3: In terms of counter-terrorism.
1: The terror threat level was raised again in August 2024.
0: Family and supporters gathered at Sydney Airport this morning to welcome the return of Australian activists who were detained by the Israeli Defence Forces. Nandini Deer reports.
4: Seven activists were met with long embraces from family and friends when they came through the arrival gates at Sydney International Airport. The Australians were on board the Global Samud Flotilla attempting to deliver humanitarian aid to Gaza when they were intercepted by the Israeli Defence Forces. Speaking outside the airport, activist Niamh O'Connor says she was physically abused while she was detained.
5: I myself had my hands pinned behind my back as I was repeatedly kneed in the spine, kneed in the thighs.
4: These seven activists are among other arrivals across Melbourne and Brisbane last night and this morning. Israel has rejected allegations detainees were mistreated.
0: Several so-called teal independents say they're open to forming a new political party to counter the rise of One Nation and offer an alternative to the major parties. Political reporter Sarah Tomevska has more.
6: Independents like ACT Senator David Pocock and Sydney MPs Zali Steggall and Allegra Spender say they've been discussing the prospect of forming a new progressive party, an idea endorsed by former Liberal Prime Minister Malcolm Turnbull, though he says he's not actively involved. The move would give independents access to more campaign funding after new electoral reforms were passed to restrict how much money can be spent per seat. Labor says the reforms aim to take big money out of politics, while independents say it rigs the playing field in favour of the major parties.
0: Coroner's Court has heard Desi Freeman made appalling remarks as he stood over the bodies of two police officers he's accused of killing in Porepunkah in Victoria's northeast. Ashley Aldridge reports from the Coroner's Court of Victoria.
7: During a hearing in the Coroner's Court of Victoria this morning, Counsel Assisting Lindsay Spence told the court he wouldn't repeat the remarks made by Freeman out of respect for the families of the fallen officers. The partner and sisters of Detective Leading Senior Constable Neil Thompson attended the hearing, while Vadim Devad Hotard's parents joined it online. The pair were shot dead at a Porepunkah property in August last year. The court heard police were executing a warrant at the property over alleged child sexual assault offences at the time. A full coronial inquest is tentatively set for March next year. A further hearing into Freeman's death will be heard this afternoon.
0: Oil prices have fallen sharply on hopes of a deal that could bring an end to the Iran war. Brent crude is selling at around $98 a barrel. That's down more than 5%. US President Donald Trump earlier announced that an agreement with Tehran had been largely negotiated, but later urged his team not to rush a deal. He says the agreement includes the reopening of the Strait of Hormuz. A bystander who was hit by gunfire after a man fired shots outside the White House is in a serious condition. A 21-year-old suspect reportedly started shooting towards a security checkpoint over the weekend when Secret Service officers returned fire. The agents shot and killed the alleged gunman and struck the bystander. Adelaide United goalkeeper Alona Melag says she's over the moon after being named in her first senior soccer squad for the Matildas. The 17-year-old will face off against Mexico in the FIFA International Series in June. Melag, who chose to focus on soccer over cricket professionally, says she wouldn't change a thing and is keen to learn from the Matildas.
8: Yeah, I'm extremely excited. I watch them play on the TV, and to be able to think that I'm going to go train with them is absolutely awesome. Like, to be able to learn off Mackenzie Arnold, even Chloe Lincoln, I'm really excited to be able to get that learning experience in.
0: You're up to date with the very latest ABC News.
3: Good afternoon. Welcome to The World Today. I'm Andy Park, coming to you from Gadigal Land in Sydney. Nice to be with you. This Monday, returning Australian activists claim abuse at the hands of Israeli forces, claims the IDF disputes. And the winner is the Great Australian Bird Count has crowned an iconic native feathered friend.
9: They're a bird that's adapted really well to human-altered habitats. Most people love them. They're exceptionally intelligent.
3: First, though, the head of ASIO has this morning given evidence to the Royal Commission on Anti-Semitism and Social Cohesion. Mike Burgess was the first witness called as the second hearing block got underway, with a focus on examining the circumstances surrounding the attack at Bondi on the 14th of December last year. Our reporter Tanya Dendrinos is at the hearing.
10: Andy, we've heard this morning that the hearing block is expected to run for 3 weeks. It's going to focus on the terrorism threat level and security environment in the lead up to the attack, as well as the conduct of security, intelligence and law enforcement agencies. That, of course, includes what was known about the shooters and what was done with that information. Now, counsel assisting the Royal Commission, Richard Lancaster, gave an opening address this morning. He said that counsel assisting will endeavour to be both rigorous and fair in the assessment of the facts in this hearing block, and he acknowledged that although the events they were examining were harrowing, they will attempt to do that in a sympathetic but unflinching way. Richard Lancaster did say that there was no evidence that any intelligence agency or law enforcement agency had any actual knowledge to suggest that there would be an armed attack on the Hanukkah celebration at Bondi. He said that in that sense, it was a surprise attack, but he listed a set of 8 facts that he expects the evidence in this hearing block will reveal. That includes that the Jewish Community Security Group, also known as CSG, asked New South Wales Police for a police presence at the Hanukkah event at Bondi Beach, that New South Wales Police opted not to provide that constant presence, but instead offer a mobile tasking, which meant that police were to pop in from time to time. He said that when the shooting began, there were actually 4 police officers from New South Wales Police at Archer Park.
11: Within 29 seconds of the start of the shooting, 11 people were shot, tragically 10 of them fatally. Fifth, 3 police officers were shot and injured in the course of the attack. Sixth, within 5 minutes, there are 11 officers on the scene. Seventh, the first shooter was shot and killed, then the second shooter was shot and apprehended around 7 minutes and 41 seconds after the start of the shooting. Eighth, specialist police commands were deployed to Bondi, though the detail of the timing and conduct of those specialist commands will not be addressed in public hearing.
3: That's counsel assisting Richard Lancaster there. And Tanya, the first witness was Mike Burgess, the head of ASIO. He was asked to explain how the security agency sets the terrorism threat level here in Australia. What did the commission hear?
10: And Mike Burgess, who, as you've said, is the head of ASIO, spoke about the change in the terror threat level in Australia. He explained that in November 2022, it was lowered to possible, in part saying that was a result of the ISIS caliphate being destroyed in 2019, and a view from ASIO that while terrorism was an ongoing threat, it actually posed less of a concern than espionage and foreign interference. Mike Burgess did, however, say that began to shift following the Hamas attacks in Israel on October 7, 2023, and that eventually led ASIO raising the threat level back to probable in August 2024.
2: The war in the Middle East invoked a range of emotions in Australia, and actually those strong reactions and some of those violent aspects of that and those behaviours, including anti-Semitism, that in our view that were left unchecked were therefore normalised and gave more permission for violence through late 23 and through 24 to August when we raised it, and that was of concern to us. In that environment where violence is more permissible, of course it can go through to politically motivated violence or promotion of communal violence, and Jewish Australians were on the receiving end of that.
3: That's ASIO head Mike Burgess. Before him, our reporter at the Royal Commission hearing, Tanya Dendrinos. Australian activists amongst hundreds of pro-Palestinian campaigners detained by Israeli forces who claim they were violently and in some cases sexually abused while being held are now back home. But they insist they'll do it all again to highlight the plight of the occupants of Gaza. Australia

0: denies, sorry, Israel denies using rubber bullets, tasers and other harsh methods of treatment on the members of the Global Samud Flotilla, who claim they've needed medical treatment for broken bones and other injuries sustained whilst being detained. Here's Nick Grimm.
1: It was a very different greeting to the one provided by the State of Israel.
2: How does it feel to have him home?
3: Wonderful. Wonderful.
4: Indescribable.
1: The return of Australian members of the Global Samud Flotilla at Sydney Airport this morning, an opportunity for friends, supporters and family to be reunited with those who've described enduring harsh treatment at the hands of Israeli forces.
5: Enormously relieved, enormously.
1: Sarah Willing, there to welcome her boyfriend, Zach Schofield, one of the flotilla members who says his resolve to protest the treatment of Palestinians inside Gaza remains undimmed.
6: That's why we went over, and the Australian government is complicit in this. Albanese still hasn't condemned the State of Israel for what they've done to us.
2: Would you do it again?
6: Absolutely, absolutely. As long as our government continues to support the State of Israel and its war crimes, absolutely. What else can we do in this world?
2: Mum, how do you feel about your son doing it again?
4: I think that Zach has absolute moral clarity about what he's doing and why, and he's not willing to walk past a genocide. That's admirable. I'm very proud of him, and I've been really, really worried.
1: Joanne Jarowski's son was one of 11 Australian members of the flotilla intercepted by Israeli forces in international waters near Crete last week. Along with hundreds of other activists, they were forcibly detained and taken to Israel, where they insist they suffered varying forms of abuse. It's been said several needed to be hospitalised with a range of injuries, including broken bones, with some claiming to have been sexually assaulted.
7: I was dragged into a darkened container ship on a prison boat. I was sexually assaulted. I was beaten. And that was just the beginning of 4 days of absolute hell. I've looked into the eyes of the most soulless people in the universe.
8: I was routinely stripped, searched by multiple male officers wearing balaclavas.
9: I can't think of how many times I was like punched and kicked in the face, in the ribs, in the body. I have a fractured cheekbone and a fractured rib and a pulmonary contusion in my lung, concussion.
1: There have been allegations too that rubber bullets and tasers were deployed against unarmed flotilla members. And while the claims are difficult to verify, images released by Israel show dozens of the activists being forced to kneel in rows with their heads down and their hands cable-tied behind their backs. There's also been video footage of the Israeli security minister, Itamar Ben-Gvir, taunting and mocking some of the activists. Actions that saw the Israeli Prime Minister Benjamin Netanyahu condemn his far-right minister, insisting such behaviour was not in line with Israel's norms and values. But in a statement, the Israel Defence Forces has denied the flotilla members were subjected to abuse.
10: The IDF rejects allegations of abuse by IDF soldiers during the operations to protect the legal naval security blockade. IDF orders require respectful and appropriate treatment of flotilla participants on the intercepted vessels, and there are clear and established procedures in this regard. Any concrete complaints submitted to the IDF on the matter will be examined thoroughly.
1: Even so, the Australian government has joined international condemnation of the treatment of the activists. Mark Butler is the Federal Health Minister.
11: We have, in the strongest possible terms, both in Israel itself, but also with the Israeli ambassador to Australia here in Canberra, the treatment of those Australians and people from many other countries as well has been disgraceful, particularly the behaviour of Minister Ben-Gvir. We've raised our concerns in the strongest possible way. We're really glad that the Australians are starting now to return home and reunite with their families, but this has been a particularly concerning event.
0: That's government frontbencher Mark Butler, ending that report by Nick Grimm. I'm Andy Park. Thanks for listening to The World Today on ABC Radio across Australia and on ABC Listen. Subscribe to the podcast for all our stories. Just search for The World Today. Several high-profile independent MPs have indicated their openness to forming a new political party. Prominent names, including David Pocock, Zali Steggall and Allegra Spender, say they've been discussing the idea. Political pundits say the move could either make or break political careers, as Oliver Gordon reports.
12: The tectonic plates of Australian politics are moving, and some independents are asking,
3: What next?
12: I have had conversations over a period of time about, you know, how politics could evolve, because people keep on coming to me and say they're really worried about the times that we're in.
3: Member for Wentworth, Allegra Spender, is amongst a small group of independents in talks about forming a new political party.
12: Are there ways to better collaborate, to evolve in how we work together or how some of us work together so that we can, you know, more explicitly align on certain areas and then where our communities and where we fundamentally disagree to have that freedom?
3: The backdrop to the shift, polling released over the weekend showing One Nation winning as many as 59 seats and assuming opposition status if an election were to be held when the polling was undertaken. Independent MP Zali Steggall says Labor and the coalition have opened up space for the once fringe party to prosper.
13: There's an inability from Labor to do the things people want to see: tax on gas exports, truth in political advertising, gambling advertising reform. And on the other side, you have the coalition lurching to the right. They've now put Tony Abbott back in charge, and you see the rise of One Nation.
3: Some independents have already ruled themselves out of joining a party. Independent MPs Kate Chaney and Monique Ryan aren't interested right now. But over the weekend, former Wallaby turned independent senator for the ACT, David Pocock, left the door open.
14: Yeah, I'm always happy to chat about the future of our country.
3: Federal opposition leader Angus Taylor says he's unfazed by the prospect.
15: If people want to support a party or coalition that fights the Labor Party, support the Liberal and National parties, because that's our fight.
3: Former Prime Minister Malcolm Turnbull has weighed into the debate.
16: There is not one cabinet of which I have been a member, let alone Prime Minister, which would not have been considerably improved by having any of these Teals as members.
3: He says it makes sense for the Teal independents to form their own political party.
16: They should be, at least have the opportunity to be part of a government. And if you're perpetually on the crossbench, the most you can hope for is that one day there'll be a hung parliament and you'll have some leverage.
3: The former Prime Minister says there's political ground for the taking.
16: If you had a party, an association, an alliance, call it what you will, that had those values, and they are essentially being, you know, progressive, I would say just simply rational, commonsensical on climate, you know, practical on social issues, but, you know, centrist, conservative, a bit conservative on the economy and being pro-business and so forth. If you've got that combination, which broadly covers most of the Teals, most of those independents, then I think that would get a lot of support.
3: But could forming a political party undermine the very community independent ethos these members were elected on? Mark Kenny is the director of the Australian Studies Institute at ANU.
17: Once they are a party, then they lose some of that and they start to become identified not just by what they do, but by what their colleagues do.
3: But he sees the potential upside too.
17: The Teals, as they're known at the moment, are largely a House of Representatives party, Senator Pocock aside. If they form themselves as a party and they can be placed above the line on Senate ballot papers, then they may also be able to make a presence in the upper house, and that would be quite significant too.
3: And some candidates could benefit from a campaign financing perspective.
17: One of the things that has happened since the Teals came about are these electoral reforms that the government has done, which have favoured the major parties, allow them to raise more money. It allows them to spend more money and take advantage of the fact that the party itself can do advertising for the whole group of candidates in addition to the amount that individual MPs can raise and spend.
3: Independents raising the idea of starting a political party have referenced the meteoric rise of One Nation, which is on track to become the official opposition party. But Griffith University Associate Professor Paul Williams says the forming of a Teal-led party wouldn't impact the One Nation vote.
18: If you create a Venn diagram of Australian voters, you've got a circle of a Teal or community independent voters in one circle, and you've got a completely detached circle of One Nation voters on the other side.
3: Rather, he sees the move as a way of shoring up support in a fast-moving environment.
18: You can't really survive in a modern political environment without a big powerful organisation. And I think it's so that something is very much strategic in consolidating what the Teals have, rather than trying to eat into the surge of One Nation.
0: That's Griffith University's Paul Williams, ending that report by Oliver Gordon. The federal government is leading an education and advertising campaign about menopause to help women navigate symptoms and avoid misinformation. It comes after a Senate inquiry found a need for better awareness, support and research after women revealed feeling it lacked recognition. But experts say training GPs in understanding menopause symptoms is essential so women don't have to rely

0: Association submission for the Senate inquiry into the life phase, she realised something about herself. She too was experiencing symptoms of menopause.
1: For me, it was a representation of mental health distress and changes in my mental cognition, my ability to focus, self-worth, all of those things which I thought were just me having a difficult period of life.
0: But she found it hard to get concrete, credible information and turned to some experts on social media.
1: There seemed to be very little information that was available in a easily digestible fashion about what happens before menopause, as in before you stop bleeding. That process was not clearly defined or explained online very well.
0: Living in regional Victoria at the time, Frances Roger also found it challenging to get the medical help she needed. Her GP wasn't trained in menopause or perimenopause.
1: I felt that my GP didn't really think that there was a major issue. Gave me a little bit of help, but realistically, they actually didn't give me the right help. And in the end, I had to travel a number of hours to someone who was actually listed on the Menopause Association's website. That was 3 hours from where I lived to be able to see someone who had been trained as a GP in this field.
0: These are some of the problems that the federal government says it's aiming to fix with its National Menopause Campaign. Health Minister Mark Butler.
2: We've got more clinical guidelines, a new Medicare menopause health assessment, and of course, for the first time in 20 years, new menopause hormone treatments on the PBS. But this campaign really is about raising awareness.
0: It also includes a new website that's aiming to provide women with trusted health information, practical resources and support services. Susan Davis is a professor of women's health at Monash University and has been involved in helping the government develop this website and new clinical guidelines. She says it's essential to combat the misinformation about perimenopause and menopause on social media.
3: Women are very vulnerable at this time and desperate for information, so having a credible website that the government has developed with input from experts is really important. So I think the launching of this new website's really helpful. However, it doesn't give the in-depth information women are seeking, and women are being so misled by influencers and people making money out of perimenopause and menopause today.
0: Professor Davis points out there's no national guidelines for doctors to follow when it comes to recognising and managing perimenopause and menopause, which is why developing them is essential for clinical care, particularly given the lack of trained GPs in this space.
3: Unfortunately, we have a generation of GPs that were not trained in menopausal care, and there are multiple organisations working really hard to upskill GPs. And as I've mentioned, the new Bayside GP specialist clinic for menopause, which will be free for women, it's government funded for women, is going to be really important to sort of set and train a process by which we can upskill GPs more.
0: Dr. Kelly Teagle is the director of the WellFem Telehealth Menopause Clinic. She welcomes the government's package, but says there needs to be more funding for longer consultations with doctors.
4: Menopause consultations, they're particularly complex, sometimes and time-consuming, and they're done by female GPs who, on the whole, don't end up earning as much as male GPs because they do all the longer consultations. So there's definite reform required under Medicare.
0: Dr. Teagle also says there needs to be more research and awareness among doctors about perimenopause, the period before menopause officially begins.
4: But now we know that the hormonal changes associated with perimenopause can start much, much earlier, and that a lot of the suffering that women have been putting up with, particularly with mental health and mood issues, can actually be addressed through hormonal treatments, not just from things like antidepressants. So I think it's really helpful for them to be aware of that, to know that there could be hormonal changes at play.
5: That's Dr. Kelly Teagle from WellFem Clinic, ending that report by Catherine Gregory. The Australian magpie has claimed top spot as the most popular bird Australians see most in the wild. The results are according to the Australian Bird Count, which is the country's most popular citizen science event. This year, a record number of Australians participated, counting 5 million birds across all corners of the country in just 1 week. Kathleen O'Connor has more.

0: It's a sound many Australians are familiar with. Magpies can be seen and heard in most corners of the country, so it's no surprise the black and white bird swooped into top spot as the most commonly spotted animal in the national survey, the Aussie Bird Count.
1: They're pretty much spread right across the country except for up in Darwin and Cape York.
0: Sean Dooley is BirdLife Australia's National Public Affairs Manager. He says one in every two surveys completed in 2025 included a sighting of the magpie.
1: They're a bird that's adapted really well to human-altered habitats. And as everyone would know, everyone knows a local magpie. Most people love them. They're exceptionally intelligent. And we know from research done out of the University of Queensland that they can recognise over 30 individual human faces, probably more.
0: The annual Aussie Bird Count is Australia's largest citizen science event. It requires volunteers from across the country to sign up and head outside for a week to journal what birds they see and where. The data is then shared with scientists to provide a national snapshot of bird populations in certain areas to continue their work to protect birds from extinction. It's been running since 2014, but in 2025, organisers saw a record-breaking number of participants. 64,000 Australians signed up for the week-long event and counted 5.27 million birds. Pam Jones from regional New South Wales is a keen bird watcher, but it was her first time participating in the survey.
2: My husband and I, we love looking for birds. We're good bird watchers. So we live in a spot just the lower Blue Mountains at Hawkesbury area. We have lyrebirds in our backyard. We've got so many birds. I thought, oh, I might do it this year.
0: She observed and recorded a lot of native birds in her area and even got the grandchildren involved.
2: Oh, yeah. My husband, he loves birds. We've always got the binoculars in the car and bird books. So even our grandkids, well, the bird books in the car, we go. We drive around sometimes the lowlands, you know, Hawkesbury, Richmond area, Richmond lowlands. There are lots of birds there. We've got grandkids in the back of the car and they're ticking off all the boxes which bird they've seen and which they often see. Spoonbills, all sorts of big things around that area too.
0: Sightings were recorded in all states and territories, including Christmas and Cocos Islands and Heard Island in the Indian Ocean. However, 70% of the bird counts were conducted in built-up areas. The second most commonly sighted bird in the count is a crowd favourite, but BirdLife's Sean Dooley says its call is a little harder to recognise for most Australians.
1: They've really adapted successfully to our cities. They're nectar feeders, and where councils and people have planted the flowering gums and other profuse native nectar-bearing plants, the rainbow lorikeets, unlike other parrots, they mainly feed on nectar, and they have just loved what we've done with our street trees and parks throughout the entire country.
0: Coming in third is the noisy miner, followed by the cockatoo, the galah, wattlebird and the pigeon. And although it didn't make the top 10, there were plenty of sightings of the bin chicken in urban areas.
1: We are seeing them in the cities, definitely an increase, particularly around Sydney and Brisbane. Not doing so well out in the regions, but definitely numbers are going up in the places where most people live.
0: If you missed out last year, the next Aussie Bird Count will begin in October.
3: Kathleen O'Connor there. And that's all from The World Today team this Monday. Thanks for your company. Hope you can join me at the same time tomorrow. I'm Andy Park. Have a great day. We'll be right back.

0: Thanks to the team at The World Today. 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It's time now for a news update. Here's Sachin Weinstein. Hello, Sachin.
1: Hi, Rhiannon. US President Donald Trump has again dampened hopes of an imminent peace deal with Iran, saying he doesn't want to rush into an agreement. It comes after Mr. Trump insisted yesterday that a memorandum of understanding on a peace deal had largely been negotiated and an announcement would be made soon. Iran hasn't made any official comment, but Iranian media are reporting the US is blocking parts of a potential deal, including Tehran's demand for the release of frozen funds. Activists arrested by Israel on board a Gaza-bound aid flotilla are calling on the federal government to do more to condemn their treatment while in Israeli custody. Activist Violet Coco claims she and her crew members were beaten and starved while in detention. Israel's rejected allegations the detainees were abused and says they were treated with respect, and any concrete complaints will be investigated. The federal Greens say no decision's been made on whether they'll offer crucial support to the government's proposed tax reforms. With Parliament resuming today, Labor is hoping to have the changes to capital gains tax discount and negative gearing passed by July. They'll need the support of the Greens to get the legislation through the Senate. Former Prime Minister Malcolm Turnbull says it makes sense for Teal independents to form their own political party. Several independents, including David Pocock, Zali Steggall and Allegra Spender, say they've been discussing the idea. Mr. Turnbull says he's not actively involved in setting up a new party, but says it could appeal to moderate Liberal voters concerned the coalition has lost its way. And crews attempting to prevent a tank full of highly toxic chemicals from exploding in the U.S. state of California say they've found a crack that might be reducing the pressure. Tens of thousands of people have been evacuated from their homes and a state of emergency has been declared in Orange County, southeast of Los Angeles. Firefighters have been dousing the tank with water in a bid to cool it down and stop it from blowing up. And that's the latest from the newsroom. I'll be back in about half an hour with another update.
0: Sachin, thanks very much.
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0: I'm Rhiannon Elston. It's good to be with you here on News Radio this Monday, making news. Australia's top spy chief has defended shifting resources from counter-terrorism to espionage while appearing at the Anti-Semitism Royal Commission today. Overseas, US President Donald Trump says he won't be rushing a peace deal with Iran, as both sides say an agreement is getting closer. And is a new teal-coloured political party afoot?
3: We have to keep evolving and looking at how do we best serve our communities.
0: That's the voice of independent MP Zali Steggall. More on that very soon. Well, the head of the nation's spy agency, ASIO, is defending the organisation's change in priorities from counter-terrorism to espionage in the years leading up to the 2025 Bondi terror attack. Mike Burgess is appearing before the Royal Commission into Anti-Semitism and Social Cohesion today. Mr. Burgess has also told Commissioner Virginia Bell ASIO's funding was sufficient to deal with threats to Australia at the time of the Bondi attack. Reporter Gavin Coote has been following the inquiry. Gavin, hello to you.
4: Good afternoon, Rhiannon.
0: What has the Royal Commission heard so far today?
4: So it's really delving into the nitty-gritty around national security, the national terror threat level, really a shift away from those lived experience perspectives on anti-Semitism that we saw in the first block of hearings, and now getting really into what it was the third term of reference in the Royal Commission, the circumstances surrounding this attack. Now, the first witness today has been Mike Burgess. He has fielded a number of questions around ASIO's visibility of the issue of anti-Semitism over the issue of counter-terrorism. We saw in the interim report, this is sort of really building on the interim report that had already flagged issues around resourcing for ASIO. It basically found that the share of intelligence funding had going towards counter-terrorism had been in significant decline since 2020. And we got a little bit more detail around that from Mike Burgess today, because what happened in 2022, the national terror threat level was actually downgraded from probable to possible. Now, when it's probable, it's a more than 50% chance of a terror attack being committed or planned on our soil. That had been lowered, he said, because the ISIS, the Islamic State Caliphate, had been disbanded. There was less risk of people being recruited and inspired by the Islamic State Caliphate. So a lot of the volume was shifting to foreign interference and espionage. He used examples like foreign governments intimidating diaspora communities here, silencing dissenters. And here he is sort of explaining to the commission why that shift happened and how it played out.
5: So there was a reduction in effort required. And at the same time, every rock we lifted up, we found espionage or foreign interference that need to be inquired and investigated. And so resources were moved over there. Of course, again, I'd reiterate that at no time do I believe we had anything serious inquiries that was left uninquired or investigated. So
6: in terms of counterterrorism?
5: In terms of counterterrorism. So yes, we were pivoting resources across because that's where the leads took us and where we required to put effort. But of course, at the same time, we're always making sure

0: sure that we're not leaving serious threats uninquired or uninvestigated. That's part of our day job.
1: Now, that's Mike Burgess, Director General of Security with ASIO. Important to point out, even though the national terror threat level was downgraded in 2022, it was then upgraded again from possible to probable in August 2024.
2: And Gavin, what more has the Commission heard about the threat of anti-Semitism?
1: Well, he has really explained to the Commission how that upgrading of the terror threat level was in part inspired, not fully, but a factor in it was the events in the Middle East. He talked about the uptick in anti-Semitism since October 7, the Hamas attacks on Israel. And the ensuing days, he said there'd been protests in which he said there were very passionate or inflammatory comments made about Jewish people. That then basically, over the next year or so, it was something they were noticing, but he mentioned a transition in 2022 from intimidating behaviour and general sentiments of anti-Semitism, going from being intimidating towards actually being targeted acts of violence towards Jewish people or towards businesses, places of worship. And that's when we saw the arson attacks occur and what then led to that summer of hate, as it's been described in January 2025. Here is Mike Burgess talking a bit about how this played out.
0: Yes, there is no doubt that the war in the Middle East invoked a range of emotions in Australia, and actually those strong reactions and some of those violent aspects of that and those behaviours, including anti-Semitism, that in our view that were left unchecked were therefore normalised and gave more permission for violence through late 23 and through 24 to August when we raised it. And that was of concern to us. In that environment where violence is more permissible, of course, it can go through to politically motivated violence or promotion of communal violence, and Jewish Australians were on the receiving end of that.
2: Okay, that was Mike Burgess speaking at the Royal Commission today. Gavin, who else will the inquiry hear from today?
1: Well, Rhiannon, there'll be four more witnesses. The next one up will be Stephen Nutt. He's an assistant commissioner at the Australian Federal Police. The AFP didn't have a direct role in the policing presence at the Hanukkah event at Bondi or the initial emergency response afterwards, but it has obviously a wider role to play in intelligence sharing and policing, so we'll be hearing from Stephen Nutt. We'll also be hearing from Leanne McCusker, who is the head of the commander of the Counterterrorism and Special Tactics Command with New South Wales Police. Certainly will be something that a real area of focus will be the policing resourcing and also the planning around this event. What was requested of police in the lead up to the Hanukkah event. And then at the end of the day, we'll be hearing from two representatives of the Community Security Group, which is a Jewish volunteer-led security organisation which provides security services for Jewish celebrations, places of worship and schools. So we'll be hearing a bit more about the concerns that group had raised in the weeks leading up to the Hanukkah attack and what was requested of police from their communications.
2: And what about the rest of the week? What can we expect to hear at that Royal Commission?
1: Well, Leanne McCusker, who from New South Wales Police, who will be giving evidence today, she will certainly be one of many New South Wales Police senior leaders giving evidence. Tomorrow and in the days after, we'll be hearing from more members of the New South Wales Police Force, looking at particular in the Eastern Suburbs Command that had a role to play or had oversight of this event. Also about the risk assessment around the Hanukkah event. It's been revealed in the opening remarks today that even though Jewish high holidays, which are in the 2 months before December, they are considered tier three events, which is the highest tier. They require a larger, more senior police presence. This was considered a tier one event, the Hanukkah event, so no need for special tactics, squads, counter-terrorism. It was a local police risk. It was assessed as being for local police. So we will hear more from police about that, as well as other members of AFP throughout the week.
2: Gavin, thanks very much for bringing us up to date. That was reporter Gavin Coote, who has been following the inquiry.
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2: All right, we've got some breaking news now. The ABC has confirmed another person with diphtheria has died in the Northern Territory. The ABC understands a man in his early 60s with a pre-existing heart issue from a remote Central Australian community died at Alice Springs Hospital on Sunday. It's the second reported death of a person with diphtheria this month. The NT Health Department declared an outbreak of the disease in the Territory in March, the first time since the 1990s. The National Centre of Disease Control has recorded at least 242 cases in Australia this year. Well, there's growing speculation that a group of independents could band together to form a new political party to counter the rise of One Nation. Polling published over the weekend suggested One Nation would be the main opposition party if an election were held today. Independent Sally Steggall and Allegra Spender have been speaking in Canberra today. They've both been responding to questions about the possibility of the Teal independents starting their own party. We'll bring you that now.
3: Obviously, there's a lot of speculation out there, some of it correct, some of it incorrect. As a community independent, I've always been very keen to look at how do I grow the impact that Warringah can have on policy and how do we, in fact, achieve better impact on policies. So I've always been open to having conversations to look at that of how do we evolve and grow the movement. There's been significant changes, right? And as an athlete, you always have to meet the field of play. Staying still is not how you keep winning. So for me, I have looked at in the last three terms, we saw last term the government, Labor and the coalition come together to do a deal when it came to donation reform and spending reform, very much to try and lock out competition and lock the game for the major parties. Now, since the last, and you would remember, I was fairly vocal in my opposition to those changes. And then what we're seeing evolve is a growth of One Nation and people frustrated with the major parties. And a real change in the Australian political landscape. And I think it is beholden on me, myself, as a community independent, to take responsibility and look at what are the options and how do we evolve and build more consensus to enable more communities to benefit from choice. There has to be an alternative choice from the major parties and One Nation of sensible.
4: Can I just add to it? And I just want to, for me, I'm happy to answer the same question if you like, which is that I'm looking at options of what is the best way to make a difference, both for my community but also in the broader country. And I think that every parliamentarian always has to be thinking about that. And the things for me right now is to say, Australia has some really challenging issues are facing us, and now we need to sort of consider what's the best way to meet those. I think that the community independents have shown that people want to be connected to what's important to their community, but they also want advocacy and work on national policy. And so trying to find a way to do that most effectively, that's what I'm really focused on at the moment. I'm not making any commitments to do anything really differently, but I'm certainly open to having the conversations because I think this is the moment that we need to consider what sort of political system is going to best meet the needs of what Australians ask for, because people are worried. I think people are genuinely worried about some of the challenges we face. They want to see move in a direction that they get, they're really passionate and excited about, and they are concerned about the options they have on the table. And I do worry about sort of Western Australia, South Australia, places where there is no effective opposition because of the hollowing out of the centre. And so I think that there's an opportunity to say, look, is it an evolution of what we do? Is it more community independence? Is there some different way of working together that can create more options? Well, then I'm certainly open to looking at them. I don't think we've got anything.
3: I think the nature of some of the questions shows even the block around thinking of doing politics differently. This is not about saving the Liberal Party, rebranding the Liberal Party, or doing another Labor Party. I think those models are flawed. I look at the Labor Party where they have caucus rules, which means no one can cross the floor, they cannot speak outside of the party room. They are bound to those decisions, often against the wishes of their community. Look at the issues that are simply not progressing under a supermajority Labor government. The gambling advertising reform is absolutely pitiful, what has been proposed by the government.

0: despite broad support. The inability to properly tax our gas exports and get a fair revenue for Australians. Truth in political advertising. Dealing with AI. Getting more dynamic when it comes to looking at the challenges and opportunities that we face. Making sure that we have that proactive government. How do we bring ourselves together as communities? It's very easy to be angry and frustrated and blame others, and we're seeing many in the political spectrum do that. But that does not bring us together as a stronger Australia. You only do that by actually recognising our strength, and our strength is our communities. It is our diversity and bringing everybody together with a voice. So that's what I'm really passionate about. I'm really worried about where Australia is at. It's really easy to be divided. The clickbait, the polarisation of often the right wing to get people angry and blaming, but that does not provide any solutions. I am looking at how do we bring people together. That's the Australia and the Australian values I am really proud of.
1: There's been differing responses from the independents to the Greens this morning. Are you prepared to, there is some suggestion that you're prepared just to go it alone, to establish a new party, and regardless of who comes along with you, are you prepared to go that way?
0: Look, I think that would be unfortunate. But again, ultimately it comes back to communities. Communities have to be wanting the solutions and looking for these options. I'm now in my third term and I absolutely respect that I may be at a different place to where my other independent colleagues are at. And I absolutely accept and appreciate that. What I'm really interested in doing and is developing models that allow for collaborative work on solutions. Ultimately, this is about putting forward policies and solutions that challenge where the major parties are taking us. A lot of the problems we have now are the result of the major parties power sharing forever, and they have failed to look at long-term solutions to major problems. We had no discussion in the budget around climate risk or resilience. We have an increase of $50 billion to the defence budget with no testing. Absolutely no one has raised the question of can we afford that? We have a major cutting back on other fronts. We have major tax changes without social licence. Again, Australians are looking for choice and they are looking for people in this place to be prepared to have courage to tackle the hard choices, but to do so with consultation with their community, genuinely putting their interests above big interests. This place, too often, it is big tech, it is big mining, it is big industry that has the ear of government and big lobby groups and not enough community's best interest.
2: Fundamentally, does it damage your reputations as independents? Doesn't it confirm the Liberal campaign that's been going on since 2022 that you're already a party? This is something that damaged Michelle Millfort in the Farah campaign. Mm-hmm.
3: I mean, I think, wait to see if anything actually changes, I'll be honest. Like, I think, but I think the, I think this is a question in my mind is what, is how you do politics. I think what people are saying is they are done with this sort of, you know, toe the party line, say what the party says, regardless of what you think. I think this is what people are reacting to. Mm. Now, there are some real, you know, there's a great models in from the community independents, but, you know, for instance, you can't run Senate candidates without a party. You know, there are a lot of advantages now the government has put in place with the full-hearted support of the opposition to make sure that independents have less access to funding than previous, you know, than themselves. So I think there are some real challenges there. And I'll be honest, I'm saying this, I'm trying to be open about this because this is a live discussion. This is tricky, you know, but I think at the same time, doing what we are you know, my view on this is that you need to meet the moment, and we've got some challenges facing our country which say I think there's some different options need to be on the table, whether it's an evolution, whether it's a party, whether it's just working together differently. I think this is what we need to be thinking about and dealing with right now. I think
2: some of the colleagues have already shut down this idea and that this movement may have already felt it's not
3: Look, it doesn't have to. Not everybody has to be, you know, you start things and things can evolve. But I'm saying I don't know where it's going yet. Not everyone will necessarily be there at the beginning. It doesn't, you know, I think this is about if there's appetite, it will grow. If it's not, it won't. And I think that's, you've got to build the case. We'll see what happens.
0: Again, I think there's a lot of speculation. At the end of the day, it's got to come from communities and our voters looking for alternative solutions. The feedback I'm getting is overwhelmingly yes. People people are very disillusioned with the major parties. I mean, the coalition lurch to the far right is a never-ending, you know, it just continues. And the appointment of Tony Abbott to be the president of the Liberal Party shows, I would argue, that they have not listened to the communities and are still not willing to acknowledge the policy areas that they are completely silent or just absent on. And then you have the difficulties of the Labor caucus, where there is no free vote. There is no ability to speak outside of the party room. And despite many wanting, you know, backbenchers who will say they support things like the gambling advertising ban and major reform, simply do not have that voice. They don't have that vote when it comes to the chamber floor. So many in the Australian public are looking to the status quo and saying, I don't like it. What else can we have? And I think as a community representative, that is first and foremost my job, is to look for what are the solutions and what are the options. I think we are often branded in many ways. Media has liked to brand us Teal Independence and all sorts of things. At its heart, we are community representatives, and that will always be the priority.
3: Yeah. And can I just add something to this? So what I think, you know, the Liberal Party used to be the party of the free vote, and I think that's actually what people really want. People want you to look at issues on its merits, work with others collaboratively, come up with solutions to deal with long-term problems, but still maintain that connection to community and stand up for community. So I do think there is a different way of doing politics that is a real opportunity here. I think the other side of this is that, you know, why did I get into politics is because I felt completely homeless. I didn't think there was anyone, any party that could represent me as somebody who's always been focused on business, about growing prosperity, growing the economy, but has concerns about fairness. How do you make sure you bring everybody along on that ride, making sure that everyone's lives are getting better? Real concern that, you know, we're not interested in the, you know, caring about the environment. It seems to be you either care about business or the environment. You can't care about both at the same time, which most Australians do. And that where so many people are playing the culture wars, which are trying to pit parts of our country against each other. And that is against Australian values. So for me, this is a question of, like, how do we build something that seeks to come back to what I would call sort of, you know, some of those core Australian values, which is we want to build prosperity in our businesses, we want the environment to be protected, we want to be kind to each other, and we want to make sure the vulnerable are protected. That is something that we're trying to build. There are parts of this, I think, political spectrum that are trying to fight that at the moment, and this is where I think we need to build a stronger movement and a bigger movement, whatever shape that takes, to deal with that better.
4: Are there historical models like the Australian Democrats or international models that you think are able to have a party structure that doesn't have the, you know, pitfalls of something like the Labor Party? And also, at a point in time like this, do you feel like the historical rejection of the label Teal might actually hurt a forward movement?
0: There's a lot there. I think we, both Allegra and I, we're professional, qualified, experienced people. We're not career politicians. We haven't come up through a party system. I, speaking for myself, I certainly approach everything I do in a very analytical, researched, professional way. And so any decision I make will be in that capacity. So, of course, researching and analysing what has come before, what is done overseas. I look at the growth of the changes in politics in the UK, for example. I look at the dysfunction and polarisation in the US. I absolutely do not want to see that style of politics come to Australia, and yet we are seeing that. There is no doubt that One Nation are singing from the Trump playbook that was soundly rejected under Peter Dutton. But it is dangerous. It's divisive and dangerous for our communities. So, again, it's beholden on us to, if there is a need, is to put forward solutions for our communities, and the communities will choose. Ultimately, voters will decide. Communities will choose whether or not they are looking for alternatives, or are they happy with the status quo? At the moment, most indicators are saying they are asking us to come up with solutions.
5: Okay, you just heard from Independent MP Zali Steggall and Allegra Spender speaking in Canberra today.
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5: Well, it's time now for all the latest in sport, and Fraser Fife is with us. Fraser, some happy Tottenham fans today.
13: Yeah, in some respects, Rhiannon, because they have not been relegated from English Soccer's Premier League, but it not exactly hasn't exactly been a season to remember for Tottenham fans. A 1-0 win was enough to ensure that Spurs finished above West Ham, who dropped down to the second tier. That's despite a 3-0 win over Leeds United. Mo Salah, he got an assist in his last game for Liverpool, who drew 1-1 with Brentford to finish fifth and qualify for the European Champions League. Bournemouth and Sunderland, they've both earned Europa League spots, and Brighton have finished eighth. They'll play in the UEFA Conference League. Meanwhile, Adelaide United goalkeeper Ilona Melitag says that she's over the moon after being named in her first senior squad for the Matildas. The 17-year-old will face off against Mexico in the FIFA International Series in June. Melitag, who chose to focus on soccer over cricket professionally, says she wouldn't change a thing and is keen to learn from the Matildas.
14: Yeah, I'm extremely excited. I watch them play on the TV, and to be able to think that I'm going to go train with them is absolutely awesome. Like, to be able to learn off Mackenzie Arnold, even Chloe Lincoln, yeah, I'm really excited to be able to get that learning experience in.
13: To motorsports, and Mercedes driver Kimi Antonelli has won Formula One's Canadian Grand Prix, the Italian teenager finishing ahead of Ferrari's Lewis Hamilton with Max Verstappen in third. Australia's Oscar Piastri finished 11th in his McLaren after an eventful race. He was given a 10-second penalty for crashing into Alex Albon. To the AFL, and Giants coach Adam Kingsley says that he's waiting to see a replay of yesterday's record-breaking win over Brisbane to pinpoint the reason for their second-half dominance. The Giants had a 6-point lead at half-time but swamped the reigning premiers in the third quarter, kicking 14 goals to set a new record for the highest-scoring third term in AFL history. The Giants went on to win by 78 points, and Kingsley says that he was delighted with the way the team came out for the second half.
15: We started winning the ball in the third quarter, and then one goal led to the next, and all of a sudden we put 6 or 7 on the board, and the guys are obviously feeling great about themselves, and it just continued on. It was a remarkable quarter.
13: The North Queensland Cowboys have finished round 12 of the NRL in the top six after downing South Sydney 30-18 in Townsville. Fullback Scott Drinkwater starred with a hat trick of try assists as the Cowboys leapfrogged the Rabbitohs into sixth on the ladder. North Queensland coach Todd Payton says that he was pleased by his side's performance.
16: When we played control and got in a cycle with the dominant team, I'd just like to see more of that from a week-to-week basis. Played direct, played upstream, we run hard, we've got different body shapes. When we kick the corners and stay patient, the opposition break more often than not.
13: And Australian tennis player Ilya Tomjanovic has been knocked out of the French Open at Roland Garros. The 33-year-old claimed the first set of her first round clash with American Katie McNally 6-3, but then lost the next two sets 7-6, 6-3. There was better news for compatriot James Duckworth, who made it through to the second round. His opponent, Canadian Gabriel Diallo, was forced to retire due to injury in the second set. And Duckworth was leading 4-1, having taken the first set 6-3. Rhiannon?
5: Fraser, thanks very much for the update. Looking at our finance screens now, the All Ords is up today, 0.4%. The ASX 200 also up 0.5%. One Aussie dollar currently buying 71.6 US cents. The weather across our capitals: showers in Brisbane today and a top of 24 degrees. Sydney, you're hitting a maximum of 22. Also expecting those showers to keep rolling through. Partly cloudy, staying dry in Canberra, your top 19. Melbourne also reaching for 19 with a couple of showers expected. Wet one for you in Hobart, 16 and showers. Adelaide, 17 and showers for you today. Perth, 23, your top, mostly sunny. And Darwin, 32, plenty of sunshine. Time now for a news update.

0: ABC News with Satyam Weinstein. Independent federal MP Allegra Spender says Australian voters have had enough of what she's calling cookie-cutter politics. She says that's why she's been having conversations with other Teal independents about setting up a new political party. Ms. Spender says she shares the concerns of many constituents who say they're worried about the future of Australian politics.
1: They're really concerned that, frankly, the major parties are not addressing the issues that matter most to people. They look at the states like South Australia and WA, where there is no effective opposition. And a lot of people are saying, you know, we need to do something different.
0: A Senate Estimates Committee has been suspended after a tense exchange between National Senator Bridget McKenzie and Labor's Glenn Stirl. Senator McKenzie was questioning the Infrastructure and Transport Department over its spending when Senator Stirl challenged her to a debate on various topics, saying he would cut her up, calling her a fool and an ignoramus. Senator McKenzie snapped back before the committee was suspended.
2: So ignoramus, going to carve me up, going to cut me out. Anything else, Stirl?
3: Oh, no, that'll do for me.
2: What a charmer. Ladies, I hope you're listening.
0: Energy analysts say the gas industry is frustrated by the lack of detail about the federal government's planned gas reservation scheme. The scheme to direct 20% of gas exports to the domestic market is due to begin next year. The Grattan Institute's Tony Wood says the industry has a lot of questions about how the scheme is going to work.
4: No detail at all of, well, exactly how that will be calculated, how it will actually work in the market. Will the market be oversupplied or undersupplied? The producers were very upset about some of this. They made it very clear at their conference in Adelaide where I attended last week.
0: Seven Australians who were on board the global Samud flotilla that was intercepted by Israeli Defence Forces have landed in Sydney. Nandini Deer has more.
5: Emotions were high outside arrivals at Sydney International Airport this morning, with parents, close friends and supporters awaiting the return of seven out of 11 Australians. These activists were on board the flotilla, which aimed to deliver humanitarian aid to Gaza, but they were intercepted by the Israeli Defence Forces. After hugging their loved ones, the seven activists spoke to media and a crowd of supporters and recounted some of the abuse and sexual violence they were subjected to. However, Israel's ambassador to Australia, Hillel Newman, rejected these claims. It's expected legal action will take place through the International Criminal Court.
0: Rescuers in the Philippines are searching for survivors after a building under construction collapsed in the city of Angeles. At least three people are confirmed to have died and 17 others are still listed as missing. A number of people remain trapped, some of whom have been communicating with rescuers. Crews are using rescue dogs, heartbeat detection devices and heavy equipment to sift through the debris. Victorian Premier Jacinta Allen says her government stands ready to provide police with whatever they need to help crack down on a spate of firebombings in Melbourne. A number of bars and nightclubs around Melbourne's CBD have been targeted in the past few weeks, leading to calls from the state's Chamber of Commerce for a roundtable meeting with stakeholders on the issue. A home in Essendon was also destroyed overnight by fire, which police have deemed as suspicious. Ms. Allen says she's in discussions with the police commissioner over the issue.
6: Victoria Police are throwing everything at both responding to these incidences, but also the deep investigative work to reach into who is behind these attacks. They're driven by gutless thugs.
0: Adelaide United goalkeeper Alona Malag says she's ready to train with the Matildas ahead of their face-off against Mexico in the FIFA International Series in June. The 17-year-old has been named for the Matildas in her first ever senior soccer squad. Malag, who scouted while playing for Adelaide University, says playing at this level is something young soccer players dream of.
7: I called my mum straight away after I got the call. She was in tears, as usual. Then I called my dad, my big brother, who was on the couch. He was over the moon too. My twin sister, and yeah, I couldn't really tell my little brother yet because he would have told his whole school.
0: And lifesavers say large waves hitting the entire New South Wales coastline are making it too dangerous to go swimming or fishing. Big surf is hitting beaches from Byron Bay in the north to Eden in the far south, prompting a warning for people to stay away from the ocean for the next 48 hours. 55 people have drowned in New South Wales coast in the past 10 months, including 10 who were swept away from rocks while they were fishing. You're up to date with the very latest from ABC News. 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
3: I'm Rhiannon Elston. It's great to have your company here on News Radio this Monday, the 25th of May. Coming up, former Prime Minister Malcolm Turnbull backs a new centrist political party as some independents rule themselves out of joining. And that comes as a new opinion poll suggests a dramatic surge in support for One Nation if an election was held today.
8: We are predicting One Nation winning anything between 40 to 60 seats.
3: And large shipping containers filled with fuel and waste have been spotted floating away on an iceberg near Antarctica. More on that Antarctic story very soon, but first, there's growing speculation that a group of independents could band together to form a new political party to counter the rise of One Nation. Former Prime Minister Malcolm Turnbull says the idea makes sense, and several independents, including David Pocock and Allegra Spender, say they've been discussing the idea. Zali Steggall is the independent MP for Warringah. Here's what she had to say when asked about it this morning.
9: There are conversations that I'm of consulting with my community, looking at what the options are, how to do it. There's a lot of speculation in the media, not all of it correct, may I say. For me, it's about actually listening to the community. So I spent yesterday at the markets down in Manly listening to many young professionals really frustrated with the state of politics where they feel like the major parties just don't listen to them. So they are frequently asking me, please, would you give us more opportunities, more options? And, you know, I'm an Olympic athlete. I love competition and I love choice. So this is a great arena.
3: Well, we are hearing Kooyong Independent MP Monique Ryan and Curtin MP Kate Chaney have ruled themselves out of joining. So not everybody is on board with that idea. And this development follows new opinion polling at the weekend that suggests One Nation would essentially become the federal opposition if an election was held today. The Redbridge Group, an Accent research study, found Pauline Hanson's party would claim up to 59 seats. That's enough to deplete the Liberals, wipe out the Nationals and claim ground from Labor as well. Associate Professor Jill Shepherd from the School of Politics and International Relations at Australian National University says that she thinks the prospect of a new teal-coloured political party is likely.
10: I think it is quite likely, and that's not because I don't necessarily buy into Zali Steggall's idea that there is groundswell support for this or that people are rushing up to all of the teals asking them to desperately form another major party. I think the problem with a lot of voters at the moment is that they desperately don't like any of the parties, and that's been a big appeal from these teal candidates. There's nothing stopping them now running candidates all over the country. But what will stop them in future months and elections is the introduction of new political finance laws on 1st of January 2027 that will make it a little bit harder for independents to share resources with each other. And while the Teals do, you know, very strongly debate the idea that they are a party at the moment, they do share resources. And that's going to become a lot easier to do as a formal party. So I think that we will probably see some kind of new organisation formed, but it will be a pretty cynical response to these new laws rather than anything that is coming from the electorate itself.
3: So sharing of resources would be one of the benefits. What do you think are the drawbacks? Are there any?
10: Well, there's a heap of drawbacks to being in a political party. It's very hard to get along. It's very hard to choose a leader and then listen to what that leader has to say. The independents have had a great deal of freedom both to deal with the government and the opposition individually, but also to disagree between themselves. And they won't have that anymore if they join a political party. So, you know, I think they probably are aware of these pitfalls, but they're making a fairly rational calculus at this point that the costs of these new financial political finance laws will be much higher than the costs of going it together.
3: And Jill, what do you make of that Redbridge Accent poll at the weekend? What do you think it tells us about the mood of the nation, the public sentiment right now, first of all towards the government and the coalition, but then towards One Nation?
10: So the sentiment towards the government and coalition have been on downward trends for the last couple of decades. So on that front, it's not really news. We also knew from the South Australian election that people who were telling pollsters that they were going to vote One Nation weren't lying. They actually did turn out and vote for them. And we know just from the weight of numbers that when you get up to about 25, 30% of the electorate, you're not just looking at a niche part of that community. You're looking at people from all walks of life. Now, this poll from Redbridge uses a method called MRP, which takes the relationships between things like education, age, income, and how people vote, and it looks at how those would play out across the whole country. And what it finds is that at the moment, people from all walks of life, as I say, are willing to vote One Nation, and that translates potentially to a lot of seats. Now, what would actually happen on election night, though, is that this would require One Nation candidates to poll ahead of Liberal Party candidates, and then whoever gets knocked out first would receive the other candidates' votes. We don't know that that will happen. That still seems like a huge bet. I probably wouldn't be putting money on it yet, but it does show us that One Nation is getting up around those numbers, and the coalition should be worried.
3: An interesting note here, most of this polling was conducted before the May 12 budget. How much has the political conversation changed since then?
10: Look, I don't think as much probably as we think right now. You know, we're consumed with the budget, but in a week we'll have all moved on and Pauline Hanson will pop back up and we'll be talking about One Nation again. But I do think that the budget reveals that Angus Taylor has a much clearer idea for what he wants the coalition to be. That Angus Taylor and Matt Canavan can find common ground on their vision for the country, and that I think they probably will climb out of this hole over the next 2 years.
3: Jill, we know One Nation support has been growing for quite a while, and as you point out, it's no longer purely theoretical. We've seen it play out in South Australia and at the Farah by-election, but this poll points to something a lot more significant, a complete redrawing of the political landscape. What can you tell us about that rise in support for One Nation? Where is it coming from? Where's the origin of this current round of support?
10: So I think the current round is still coming from the coalition. You know, we're seeing a fairly like-for-like drop in coalition support and rise in One Nation support. But we also know that that's starting to leak from Labor as well. Now, that will be from some Labor supporters who are frustrated that this government doesn't seem to be doing much at all. That'll be from other Labor supporters who are upset about things like the capital gains tax discount change. Now, you know, I think the whole point of Australian politics at the moment and what polls and surveys and research has been telling us for years is that voters are leaking from these parties on all fronts. It's not just a simple left to right shift or anything else. The main concern that voters have is that the parties don't listen to them. And, you know, as long as voters think that, they will leave the major parties in every direction.
3: Jill, how is One Nation evolving to meet this swell of support? We've seen that, you know, sexy jet plane provided by Gina Rinehart, Barnaby Joyce's defection as well. But what else can you tell us about what's happening behind the scenes? This party that's sat on the fringes of politics for a long time, is it looking to reposition itself and how is it doing that?
10: So One Nation is looking much more like a major party these days. It's not the ragtag kind of DIY operation that it used to be, that I think a lot of voters found quite charming and quite attractive in their electoral appeal. Now, I think One Nation right now is at a bit of a hinge point where you do start having to fly around in the private jet and you do recruit candidates like David Farley, who had a background in agribusiness and is used to Canberra and is used to being in the halls of Parliament House. You're starting to attract insiders and you're starting to talk like insiders. Now, for a lot of voters who like One Nation because they are, you know, explicitly not an insider party, I think that's going to become a bit confronting. And if that's the trade-off, this party like One Nation that looks a little bit like a more conservative coalition that is doing all of the Canberra type things, that is, you know, sounding and talking like politicians, then maybe a lot of those voters will come back to the coalition because they'll say, you know, they're not the scrappy kind of outsiders that we'd thought. Now, all populist parties around the world tend to face this crisis at some point. If you spend too much time inside the parliament, you are by definition an insider. And I think it only remains to be seen for One Nation how long they can keep up this, you know, very sort of tightrope act that they're on at the moment.
3: And on that note, Jill, I should ask, how much weight do you think we should put on these polls?
10: I think they tell you that if an election was held today, One Nation would do very well. But an election's not being held today, so it is a bit of a moot point. But we'll wait and see what happens in 2 years' time.
3: That was Associate Professor Jill Shepherd from the School of Politics and International Relations at Australian National University. This is ABC News Radio. I'm Rhiannon Elston. Here are the headlines. US President Donald Trump says he's told US negotiators not to rush into a deal with Iran after earlier indicating an agreement had largely been reached. Mr. Trump has posted on social media that time is on Washington's side and the American blockade of Iranian ports will remain in full force. Seven Australians who were on board a flotilla sailing to Gaza have arrived in Sydney today. They were among 11 Australians on the Global Samud flotilla who were detained by Israeli authorities and deported. And the Cuban government says a 15,000-tonne shipment of rice donated by China has arrived at the port of Havana. It's the first batch of a promised 60,000 tonnes that Beijing says it will donate to Cuba. Well, seven shipping containers filled with fuel and waste have been spotted on an iceberg floating off the Antarctic coast. The containers had originally been positioned on an ice shelf and is responsible for the containers and an ice shelf, I should say, before a week-long blizzard caused a large section to break off into the sea. Well, the German station located on the ice shelf is responsible for the containers and it has expressed deep regret and says it's glad no one has been injured. With the latest, our Antarctic reporter Jano Gibson joins us now. Jano, hello to you.
11: Yeah, good afternoon.
3: For those who haven't seen these satellite images, can you describe to us what they look like?
11: Yeah, so of course satellites take images from hundreds of kilometres up above the Earth. And so from that particular view, these containers look like seven little ants that are kind of crawling across a torn piece of white paper. And then when you get closer, you realise that they are indeed very large shipping containers that are on an iceberg in the middle of the Southern Ocean off the coast of Antarctica. Now, this is a big iceberg. It measures about 500 metres by 300 metres, and it's about 80 metres deep with only about 15 metres sticking up above the ocean surface. So really the tip of the iceberg kind of scenario that you're looking at there.
3: Yeah, they really do look like little ants, don't they, floating off into the distance. What do we know about why they're there, how they came to be there, and why they're floating away?
11: Yeah, it's a very unusual thing, this particular story. So Germany has a research station called Neumayer. It's about 20 kilometres inland from the coast, and that entire distance is an ice shelf. And to get resupplies at this particular station, ships pull up alongside the edge of the ice shelf and cargo gets unloaded and loaded on using a crane. And what they decided to do and would do normally is they pre-positioned some of the cargo that was going to be sent back to Germany. So they put seven shipping containers a few hundred metres away from the edge of the coast. The trouble is a big storm came in. It ended up being a week-long blizzard. Winds were, you know, in the vicinity of about 130, 140 kilometres an hour. And when the team returned to the ice port, there was this huge chunk that had broken off and the shipping containers just weren't there. And so they realised they needed to do something about it, given what was inside these shipping containers. And they initially contemplated sending a plane up to search for the what they believed would be an iceberg. In the end, there was one of the German icebreaker ships was in the vicinity and it spotted the iceberg with the seven shipping containers about 140 kilometres away from where it had broken off. And they had glaciologists who assessed the safety of potentially getting onto the iceberg to try and retrieve these shipping containers using heavy equipment. In the end, it was deemed too unsafe to put the ship alongside the iceberg, but they did manage to get a helicopter to go onto the iceberg and lift about one tonne of contents off the iceberg.
3: Okay, so that's the way forward, is it, getting them off via helicopter? What more can you tell us about what's in the shipping containers and whether they what's in them poses a risk environmentally?
11: Yeah, so the of the seven shipping containers, one, which was probably the most problematic, was a tank filled with about almost 10,000 litres of diesel. There was four others that had household waste from the station, and that was described as non-hazardous and low in the plastic content. There was one with a generator and some barrels of fuel, but those were the things that were retrieved via helicopter. And then there was one that was a kind of a container that acted as a warm shelter for workers. The main issue was that particular one that had the fuel in it. And what the German Antarctic team said in a report is that it can be assumed that that particular fuel tank was either damaged by the fall into the sea once the iceberg later disintegrated, or that it imploded on its way to the seafloor again once the iceberg had broken up. Either way, it says that diesel will have leaked out. And this happened back in January. The reason we know about it now is because the German Antarctic Agency has filed a report that ended up being made public in the annual Antarctic Treaty meeting that took place in Japan last week.
3: There must be so many hazards of operating in Antarctica, but you don't imagine that your gigantic items floating away on an iceberg would be one of them.
11: No, this is one of the more peculiar stories.

that I've worked on covering the Antarctic round, and I think it's definitely attracted a lot of interest internationally. What I can tell you is that we posted this story on our website on Saturday, and I'd recommend if anyone wants to have a look at these images, they're quite extraordinary. We posted it on Saturday, and it has literally gone gangbusters online, and I understand it's the most viewed stories that I've worked on covering the Antarctic round, and I think it's definitely attracted a lot of interest internationally. What

0: why it's there and how it actually happened and what kind of impact it's going to have on the environment.
1: It is a fascinating story, Jono. Thank you very much for bringing us up to date on it.
0: Anytime.
1: And that piece is on the ABC News website from Jono Gibson, our Antarctic reporter. You can have a look at that on ABC News website. Well, to another story now. A new report from an education research group has found Australia's education system is facing real and urgent risks from students' use of artificial intelligence. The report draws on survey data from 3,400 teachers and 750 school leaders in public, private and Catholic schools in New South Wales. Report co-author and the chief executive of Learning First, Dr. Ben Jensen, says teachers are concerned AI is turning into a substitution for learning rather than a partner.
2: First of all, school leaders and teachers are saying that AI is well and truly in schools. It's here now. This is not a problem in the future. Second, they're echoing the research about the concerns that AI actually is not good for student learning. It's not a partner in learning. It is a substitute for learning. So students using AI, they're very concerned, and the research shows that actually students don't learn when they're using AI like this. And also about the integrity of assessment. A lot of teachers and school leaders are highlighting that they have trouble picking when students are using AI, but they are using AI for assessment, and that's causing problems in schools and I think has implications for the broader system.
3: Yeah, I know. I mean, it's hard to keep up with it, of course, but, you know, this review, it's calling for an urgent review of the use of take-home assignments in Year 12, of course, the final assessment year for students. Tell us, why is this so urgent and what can be replaced there to make sure it's not being used in that setting?
2: Well, I think we just need to understand that in Year 12, we're looking at the HSC, obviously, in New South Wales there. Mm-hmm. And the assessments or the marks awarded, the grades given in HSC, obviously important for families and students. That is based on a mix of external assessments, normally exams, say, at the end of the year, for example, or in-school assessments. Those in-school assessments are obviously more susceptible to AI when they are perhaps not done under supervised conditions. So there is already some talk and some concerns in education that people are concerned about this. And if we start to lose faith in whether or not some students are using AI to get better marks and some students aren't, then we start to lose more faith in the system more broadly.
3: What are teachers saying about the use of AI, their ability to spot it? And am I missing the point there? Is it really moved beyond just spotting AI?
2: Well, I think teachers will tell us and told us in some detail that, you know, if students use it badly, then it's pretty easy to spot. Like if they've used AI and it's really different from what they would normally write, then it's pretty easy to spot. But if you've used AI for a little while, you realise that AI is just getting incredibly good at mimicking or reflecting how you write, the word, the vocabulary you use, the style of writing you use. So if you say, I want to write like a Year 11 student, and you put in some examples of your writing, then it will give you back an essay that actually looks very much like something you've completed yourself. And teachers are saying that's very hard to pick. And trust me, we've done these tests a few times. It is almost impossible to pick.
3: Mm. And we know that AI is present in everyday life, but what do we know about the effects on education and students' learning and what you hope to come of this report?
2: Well, I think the research is now showing very clearly that AI is not a partner in learning, it's a substitute for learning. The research uses the term cognitive outsourcing, where basically artificial intelligence short circuits learning for students. So while they may produce assignments, essays and so on that look fantastic when it's been done by AI, they're not actually learning much at all, and so therefore they're going to fall down, and those problems will compound over time, so student learning could go even further backwards over time. What we hope we do is actually, therefore, raise awareness about this issue, highlight the need for further training and education of schools, teachers, school leaders, students and parents of the broader community, but also then that's going to have to lead to changing of assessment programs in schools, changes of learning tasks, because we want to address the issue of AI, but therefore we don't want to throw everything out. We don't want the idea that students should never do, say, long assignments or larger essays because they might use AI. We just have to control for these effects and try and create probably an enriched learning experience, but it also accounts for the potential problems of AI use.
1: And that's report co-author and the chief executive of Learning First, Dr. Ben Jensen, speaking there with Gemma Vaness. Well, it's time now to get all the latest in sport and Fraser.

0: Fraser Fyfe is with us once again. Fraser, hello.
1: Hi, Rhiannon. Well, Australian swimmer James Magnussen has finished last in the 100 metres freestyle at the inaugural Enhanced Games, where athletes are permitted to take in performance-enhancing drugs. Greek swimmer Christian Kolomayev won the race in 46.6 seconds, 0.2 of a second outside of the world record. The 35-year-old Magnussen was the first athlete to sign up for the Enhanced Games and received $70,000 prize money for finishing last. Hawaiian surfer Carissa Moore has beaten American Sawyer Lindblad in the women's final of the New Zealand Pro. The five-time world champion returned to the World Surf League this year after taking a break due to the birth of her daughter. It's Moore's second win in New Zealand and her first on the tour since becoming a mother. Spurs fans around the world are celebrating after Tottenham avoided being relegated from English soccer's Premier League. They beat Everton 1-0 in North London on the last day of the season to ensure their survival. Tottenham finished 17th on the Premier League table, just 2 points above the relegated West Ham. Spurs coach Roberto De Zerbi says that under pressure, his team did what it had to do.
2: And we deserve this day, we deserve this game, we deserve this win, we deserve everything. So I think we deserve to stay up because we made 11 points in 7 games.
1: In the AFL, Giants coach Adam Kingsley has paid tribute to captain Toby Green for leading the team in a memorable win over the Lions. The Giants swamped the reigning premiers after the main break, kicking a record 14 goals in the third quarter, the highest scoring third term in AFL history. Green has been playing with a broken foot for the last 5 weeks, but Kingsley says that he was able to play through the pain to make a game-turning contribution.
3: He hasn't been able to train much during the week, which, as we know, when you're not able to do that, kind of impacts the way that you play. And he was outstanding yesterday, best on ground, and kicked 5 goals and really turned the game in that third quarter. He played a pivotal role in that.
1: The Western Bulldogs concluded round 11 with a tight 3-point victory over Melbourne at Docklands. Joel Frazier kicked the game's decisive goal with just under 4 minutes to play as the Bulldogs scraped home with a 14-9-93 to 13-12-90 win. Ed Richards and Marcus Bontempelli starred for the Bulldogs, combining for 5 goals and 59 disposals as their side climbed into the league's top 10. And in rugby league, there's speculation that Andrew Abdo has resigned from his position as NRL chief executive. Abdo has been in the job since April 2020 when he replaced Todd Greenberg. He helped the NRL navigate its COVID-enforced shutdown and subsequent resumption. And Abdo is reportedly set to join Tennis Australia. Rhiannon, there will be a press conference in a few hours' time where hopefully we'll get a bit more clarity about Abdo and his decision-making. But if we get any update between now and then, you'll hear it here.
0: Well, listen out for that, Fraser. Thanks very much for the update. Looking at the finance screens briefly, the All Ords is up today 0.4%. The ASX 200 also up 0.4%. In terms of the weather across our capitals, Brisbane, some showers expected for you. You're sitting on 25 degrees right now. That's your top for the day. Sydney, 22, your maximum. Some showers in the mix. Canberra, 19, partly cloudy for you. Melbourne, a couple of showers, top of 19. Hobart, 16 with showers. And Adelaide, 17. Showers expected. Perth and Darwin, mostly sunny. Well, it's time now for a news update with Sacham Weinstein. Sacham, hello.
4: Hi, Rhiannon. Another person has died from diphtheria in the Northern Territory. The ABC understands a man in his 60s from a remote Central Australian community died at Alice Springs Hospital on the weekend. It's the second reported death from diphtheria this month. The NT Health Department declared an outbreak of the disease in March for the first time since the 1990s. Cases have also been recorded in Western Australia and South Australia. The Coalition is threatening to retract its support for reforming the National Disability Insurance Scheme in order to delay changes to negative gearing and the capital gains tax discount. The government will introduce laws to curb tax breaks for investors this fortnight. It is also progressing laws to rein in spending growth of the NDIS, which the Coalition supports. But opposition leader Angus Taylor says he's prepared to block those reforms unless Labor agrees to an inquiry about its tax changes. Property industry analysts say the federal government's changes to the capital gains tax discount and negative gearing are likely to have the biggest impact in markets that rely heavily on investors to drive sales. The changes are designed to make it easier for first-time buyers to get into the market. Cotality says the market is softening, with clearance rates at auctions in capital cities last week only in the mid to high 50s. 50% range. Federal Independence Ali Steggall says she's open to forming a new political party with her fellow independents. The member for Warringah says...

0: Conversations between crossbenchers are taking place, and she's been consulting with her electorate about the possible move. She says Australians are looking for a viable alternative to the major parties. The World Health Organization says there are now nearly 1,000 suspected Ebola cases in the Democratic Republic of Congo. The agency says more than 200 people are suspected to have died from Ebola in the DRC and Uganda, with the outbreak declared a public health emergency of international concern. And the cost of posting a letter could be about to increase to $1.85. The ACCC has announced it doesn't plan to object to Australia Post's proposal to raise the price of a stamp by 15 cents later this year. A booklet of concession stamps would remain at $3 for 5 stamps, while seasonal greeting card stamps would stay at 65 cents. That's the latest from the newsroom. Another update in about half an hour's time.
1: Posting a letter? I don't think I've done that in a while, Sajan.
0: It has been a while for me too. I get them in the junk mail all the time though.
1: Yeah, all right. Well, thank you very much for the update.
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1: I'm Rhiannon Elston. It's good to be with you here on News Radio this Monday, the 25th of May. Coming up, a second person with diphtheria has died in the Northern Territory as authorities continue efforts to contain the disease. Donald Trump has warned a deal with Iran could still be days away as negotiators work to secure a peace deal. We'll hear how this is being viewed by Tehran very soon. And the results are in and Australia's most popular native bird has been announced. We'll bring you the details on that shortly. We'll start, though, with that news out of the Northern Territory. A second person with diphtheria has died in the NT as authorities try and contain the spread of the rare but dangerous disease. The Territory Health Department declared an outbreak of the disease in March, and it has now been seen in WA, South Australia and Queensland as well. Joseph Hathaway Wilson is in Darwin with the latest.
3: What we know is that this man, believed to be in his early 60s, was living with diphtheria for some time before he died at Alice Springs Hospital yesterday afternoon. Now, the ABC understands this man came from a remote Central Australian community, a part of the nation which has been particularly hard hit by this outbreak. Now, NT Health are yet to confirm whether the man died simply with or specifically of diphtheria. It's also understood that he did have pre-existing heart conditions as well. This man is the second reported death related to diphtheria in the past month. On May 15, the ABC also confirmed that the first person had died of diphtheria. It's also important to note that NT Health haven't confirmed the specific cause of death for that death either. In fact, it was verified through the Central Australian Aboriginal Congress of Health Organisations. They say they're still looking into the autopsy results from that death, and it's likely we'll see the same response with this upcoming death as well.
4: So can you just take us through how widespread this disease is now?
3: Well, Kath, this is something which started specifically in the Northern Territory. It started, the first public health alert came out on March the 25th, where 3 cases had been identified in Darwin and 1 in Alice Springs. Since then, it's grown gradually and spread to 4 out of the 8 states and territories across Australia. The Australian Centre for Disease Control currently has the numbers for the Northern Territory at 146, although it should be noted that other individuals within NT Health have in recent days put that number higher, around the 150 mark. There's also 89 confirmed cases in Western Australia, 7 in South Australia, and a handful in Queensland. Now, whilst it's particularly hard hit it has hit the remote and regional areas of the country particularly hard, it has also spread down into metropolitan regions. Say, in Western Australia specifically, the Kimberley region has reported 81 cases, the Pilbara has reported 5, Goldfields 2, and metropolitan Perth 1. That's similar for Queensland, where we've got 2 cases up in the Cairns region, as well as 1 in Brisbane. That mirrors concerns put by the Indigenous Affairs Minister, Malandiri McCarthy, just last week, who said that whilst this is particularly a concern for central and northern parts of Australia, every state and territory should be on standby.
4: So then what is the advice from authorities?
3: Well, in short, everyone needs to be vaccinated to prevent the spread of this disease, is what authorities are saying. The federal government has come to the table with a $7.2 million funding injection into mitigating the spread of this disease. We've also seen remote vaccination clinics pop up in the central parts of Australia, as well as remote communities in Western Australia and South Australia as well. Now, it comes as vaccination rates have lapped over the past couple of years. This is a disease which, following the introduction of a vaccine in 1932, was almost eradicated eradicated in Australia. There's been hardly any outbreaks since the 1950s. That changed in 2022 following a downturn in vaccination rates following the COVID pandemic. And this year, cases have really exploded. So the message is loud and clear and consistent across all states and territories, as well as the federal government, that vaccination is the best way to prevent the spread.
1: That was reporter Joseph Hathaway-Wilson speaking with Catherine Robinson. Well, Donald Trump missed his son's wedding at the weekend, apparently in part because he was busy securing a deal with Iran. But officials are now briefing that any announcement could be days away. The president himself has said the agreement is not fully negotiated and should not be rushed into. So how are these twists and turns being received in Iran? The ABC's Asia editor, Karishma Vyas, has gained rare access to the country.
5: Well, it's important to note that in Iran, there's been a complete internet blackout for more than 80 days now. So people cannot just jump on Instagram or X or any social media really to check what's going on in the rest of the world. But they are aware that their government is negotiating with the United States. Now, they might not know every single detail about what's being discussed, but the people that we spoke to made it very clear that they're skeptical about the US's intentions. Now, you have to remember, it's only been 3 months since the US and Israeli bombs not only took out the only leader that many Iranians have ever known, but these attacks also hit an elementary school in the southern city of Minab, killing more than 150 children. So there's very little trust amongst Iranians in the US as they're going into these negotiations. People here have described President Trump to me as a, quote, psychopath, and they harbour a lot of anger towards him for the destruction this war has caused in this country. They do not want their government to capitulate to American demands. And the Iranians on their side have made it clear that they're more than willing to step away from this agreement if the US doesn't honour their end of the deal. It's very defiant. You know, again, the state media is not fixating on these negotiations. There's very little information coming out from the Iranian side, from the Iranian officials about the nature of these talks and where they're hoping to take them. But at the same time, there are nightly rallies being held where many conservative, deeply religious people here in the city of Tehran come out and they chant, you know, down with the United States, down with Israel. And they've been doing that ever since the war broke out. While normalcy has returned, people are tense. They are nervous about what the future holds.
1: That was the ABC's Asia editor, Karishma Vyas, in Tehran. Well, to some lighter news now, results from 2025 Aussie bird count have now been released, with a record-breaking 5 million birds counted during the week-long frenzy. BirdLife Australia's survey saw 621 different species observed by some 64,000 participants. So, who's the most popular bird? Well, I'll let you take a guess. Yes, it's the iconic Australian magpies, with one in every two surveys included a sighting of the black and white bird. BirdLife Australia's National Public Affairs Advisor Sean Dooley says that there have been millions of birds in the count.
6: Yeah, in their backyards, down the local park, at the school. We had over 1,500 schools get involved in the Aussie bird count as well. So it was just fabulous to see. The reason we broke 5 million for the first time is not that there were more birds out in 2025 than other years. It's just that we got more people out counting. And over 64,000 people from across Australia took 20 minutes out of their week to go and do a bird count for the birds they see in the areas where they live.
7: And the magpie was the one that people saw the most, was it?
6: It was, yeah. They're pretty much spread right across the country, except for up in Darwin and Cape York. And they're a bird that's adapted really well to human-altered habitats. And as everyone would know, everyone knows a local magpie. Most people love them. They love that singing. And we certainly know that, you know, between 30 to 50% of Australians actually feed their magpies in their backyard. So people have a really deep and abiding affection and connection for this bird. And we even tend to overlook their misdemeanours in the nesting season when the males are swooping to protect the chicks.
7: Yeah, well, look, I was going to say I love a magpie till they swoop me or until they take my packet of chips, which they did last year, off the picnic table that I was sitting on, picked it up in the beak and flew off. That was the end of those. They're pretty bright birds, aren't they, magpies?
6: They are. They're exceptionally intelligent. And we know from research done out of the University of Queensland that they can recognise over 30 individual human faces, probably more.
7: Wow.
6: So they actually get to know everyone in the neighbourhood. And so if you are getting swooped in springtime, you think it's personal, it might be.
7: Yeah, well, now you're giving me a complex, actually, now thinking about that bird that, keeps swooping me. We talk about the magpie being the one that we see the most. The one that came in second, I'm going to give our audience a hint as to which bird it was. Anyone recognise that bird? I'm going to let you, Sean, tell us which one that was.
6: Yeah, that bird is such a colourful bird. Beautiful. And it's amazing that it's our second most commonly encountered bird in Australia. It's the rainbow lorikeet. And it's actually that we saw rainbow lorikeets in the highest number of any compared to any other bird. In fact, during the Aussie bird count, even though fewer people saw a rainbow lorikeet, when they did see them, they were in large flocks. And so there, we counted twice as many rainbow lorikeets as the next most numerous species. So rainbow, they've really adapted successfully to our cities. They're nectar feeders, and where councils and people have planted the flowering gums and other profuse native nectar bearing plants, the rainbow lorikeets, unlike other parrots, they mainly feed on nectar, and they have just loved what we've done with our street trees and parks throughout the entire country.
7: I guess, and they're beautiful and colourful. We also just have a couple of seconds till we need to go to news, but what happened to the bin chicken? Are we seeing more bin chickens?
6: That we are seeing them in the cities. There's definitely an increase, particularly around Sydney and Brisbane. Not doing so well out in the regions, but definitely numbers are going up in the places where most people live.
1: BirdLife Australia's National Public Affairs Advisor Sean Dooley speaking there to News Radio's Sarah Morris. 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
8: The cost of fuel may have edged lower, but don't get comfortable, because the real pain from the closure of the Strait of Hormuz hasn't really hit us yet. Today, Sol Kavanek, energy expert at MST Financial, on how we've weathered the storm so far and what might come next. I'm Sam Hawley on Gadigal Land in Sydney. This is ABC News Daily. Drivers may be forgiven for thinking that we are not in a fuel crisis right now, because prices have come down and, you know, it seems like it's situation normal.
9: Well, things do feel a little bit calmer right now, but unfortunately that's not a sign that we're out of the woods on this. So if we perhaps just rewind to understand where we've got to today, quite quickly, we saw the government realise the scope of the risk here, and they've implemented a number of policies. In particular, they've implemented two. So one is the kind of package to underwrite and support more fuel coming into Australia. Mm-hmm. And secondly is their diplomatic efforts.
10: Export Finance Australia has been able to work with businesses to secure 4 additional cargoes of diesel.
11: Essential goods will continue to move between Australia and Singapore.
10: Prime Minister Wong and I have just signed the joint statement that will protect our mutual energy security and to support the flow of fuels and LNG between our two countries.
12: Anthony Albanese's diplomatic blitz was rounded out today with the announcement of an extra 100 million litres of diesel bound for Australia on top of other gains.
13: We have sourced the fuel from Brunei and Korea as well. We're engaged with Indonesia. I had contact with Indonesia.
9: And in large part, thanks to those government efforts, fuel has continued to arrive in Australia, and it's continued to arrive even in the last few weeks, where the real kind of crunch point for global markets are starting. And we actually are quite lucky. So if you look at some other parts of the world right now, there are shortages in jet fuel and diesel in particular. There's places where flights have been curtailed and cancelled. There's places you can't get flights beyond a certain distance. There's been demand management measures. Some businesses and so on have had to shut down. So Australia, while we're paying more at the bowser, we've certainly got through this so far relatively better off and unscathed compared to other parts of the world.
8: Yeah, and I mean, Chris Bowen, the energy minister, he actually says we have more fuel supply now than we did before the war, which seems extraordinary.
9: And that's because I think now we've finally got some government focus on this. Mm. And the reason you're seeing that, and the reason the stocks have actually come up, though, is because the government does realise that there's still risk ahead of us here. Right, so that's not important. So if we look at where we are today, as we go forward, and remember, the Strait of Hormuz is still largely closed. Yeah. And in fact, one of the best informed experts in oil markets, who's the CEO of ADNOC, made a comment recently highlighting that even if the war somehow ended tomorrow, we're not going to see a normalization of oil markets until 2027, because it's going to take that long to get everything kind of back to normal again at best. And so this is not actually a time for complacency. This is a time to keep up all of the efforts that the government has done to make sure that, again, while there's going to be a lot of impacts around the world, we mitigate those and minimise those compared to others.
8: Okay, so we were paying up to like $2.20 for unleaded petrol a litre at 1.280 for diesel. Now, that's come right off and people will notice that it's sitting at around 1.80 or so. It moves around, of course, for unleaded petrol. But are you saying that don't get too used to that, motorist, because it may not stay down there for too much longer?
9: That's right. You know, oil prices are always going to move around. Even amidst a big crisis, you'll get wild gyration. But the pressure is still very much on the market. So perhaps a really good way to think about this is right now, about 14% of the world's oil supply is basically not available. But that filters through into the market. And that doesn't mean that we've seen a 14% drop in demand. So actually, we've only seen a 4% drop in demand. And the other 10% is us drawing oil out of storage. So we've seen record releases of strategic petroleum reserves in the US, Japan and around the world, plus commercial reserves. Now, what happens is as the strait remains closed, we slowly run out of all of those stocks. Mm-hmm. And then that 4% of demand drop has to essentially triple in size, closer to the 14%. And that is when you start to feel much higher prices and potential shortages and potential rationing around the world. And I think, you know, if the strait remains closed for a few more months, it's going to be very hard for Australia to completely escape some form of stricter demand management.
8: Okay, so we're sort of weathering the storm, if you like, for now. And the government has done, as you say, a pretty good job of shoring up fuel supply from nations like Singapore. It also did a deal, didn't it, with China on jet fuel. What's that all looking like in terms of fuel for planes? And as a nation of travellers, we always want to know the answer to that question.
9: That's right. And so as we discussed last time, the most important thing the government could do here are these diplomatic efforts right at the prime ministerial level, right at the top, which have been done with Japan, Malaysia, Korea, Singapore, and more recently China, where, you know, moving past the headlines, what's basically gone on behind the scenes is Australia's recognised we're actually really vulnerable for fuel imports, but we've got one really good point of leverage, which is we're a really big exporter of liquefied natural gas. And right now there's a big shortage of liquefied natural gas, also because all the LNG stopped coming through the Strait of Hormuz. And all the countries that we import fuel from, we export our liquefied natural gas to. And so there's basically been an understanding there, which says we'll keep sending you our LNG as long as you keep sending us our fuel, and that way we keep the fuel coming to Australia. And that actually explains, for example, why the big push to tax, for example, Australia's gas exports was shut down by our Prime Minister, because actually he's had to agree behind the scenes with our trading partners not to do that in return for them not restricting fuel coming to Australia.
8: So even though it might seem that everything is under control, as you say, the Strait of Hormuz remains closed. Now, last time we spoke, you said that if the Strait remained closed, we would reach a crunch point maybe in mid-May. Now, obviously that's been pushed out, but tell me now, when does this crunch point come if the Strait remains as it is?
9: Well, I think the starting point there is the crunch point at a global level is now here.
8: Mm-hmm.
14: The head of the International Energy Agency says he's concerned the ongoing fuel crisis caused by the Iran war could lead oil prices to enter what he calls the red zone in coming months. Fatih Birol says with the Northern Hemisphere summer approaching, the demand for oil is about to skyrocket.
15: The problem is end of June, early July, the travel season starts. What does it mean? Typically, oil demand, oil consumption goes up.
9: Now, the reason it becomes riskier for Australia here is as this puts more pressure on a lot of countries around the world, that's going to create potential economic problems, social unrest, and therefore political pressure for a lot of nations around the world to start calling up our trading partners and say, actually, can you divert some of that fuel you're supposed to send to Australia and send it to us instead? And that's why all of the efforts that the government has taken to keep fuel arriving in Australia, they need to keep that up.
8: And of course, the cost of oil, Sol, it has been moving around a lot, but it's been as high as, you know, more than $100 a barrel. And of course, before the war, it was trading at $65 a barrel, just to put that in people's minds. But the federal budget this month, it had one scenario, one outlook, that the price could climb to $200 a barrel. I mean, could we actually reach that point, do you think? That would be a total game changer, wouldn't it?
9: Well, look, that's when we enter the more doomsday scenarios of what could play out here, which in particular includes essentially the Strait not opening for months, or a war resuming and a lot of energy infrastructure being damaged on a permanent basis, which means even once the war ends, you don't get the supply coming back online for years, then you can see oil get towards $200 a barrel. Although I would caution that ultimately oil can't stay at $200 a barrel for too long. It can kind of spike up there. I think the more realistic risk is, can we get oil at $130 to $150 a barrel, which forces essentially the demand out of the market, right? So, you know, one way is we can have rationing. The other way is you make prices so high that people can't afford it anymore. Either way, it's the similar kind of, you know, bad outcome for everyone. So while prices can spike to 200, I don't think they can stay there. But the reason they can't stay there is because you trigger basically a global economic recession, which curtails economic activity and therefore oil demand and balances the market. So those kind of scenarios are there to plan for, because it's going to have a much bigger economic impact than, you know, what we're going to feel when we have to fill up our car each week.
8: Well, okay. And as you say, you know, there are many nations in a lot of trouble already around the world that are already rationing, you know, Sri Lanka, Bangladesh, the Philippines, the UK. It is now having to backtrack on a plan to ban imports of diesel and jet fuel made from Russian oil in third countries, so abandoning sanctions, if you like. So it is getting tough even in big developed countries as well at this point.
9: Oh, that's right. I had to travel for business to Italy last month, and there are restrictions on flights, and particularly if you had short flights, they weren't available unless the plane was bringing the fuel in with them, because they couldn't actually fill up the planes in some of the airports in Italy. Mm. And so this isn't just some of the more emerging economies, which have, you know, much more difficult economic ability to pay. It is starting to filter into, you know, parts of Europe. And again, the scale of the demand impact here can still rise twofold above what it's been to date. It's very hard to see how even countries like the US and Australia, which are relatively better positioned in our ability to pay and have leverage in our other exports, but for us to get through that completely immune, I think is going to be really tough.

0: All right, so Sol, we are for now managing to withstand, I guess, this fuel crisis, but the worst might be yet to come. How much longer can we actually sustain the Strait of Hormuz being closed?
1: Well, I don't think there's necessarily much time left.
0: Mm-hmm.
1: And if I look at, you know, some of the modelling that we do, if this goes on for, say, another 3 months, it becomes a real struggle, in my view, to see how we don't have demand destructions at levels historically which have implied global recessions. My concern is, you know, there's going to be an element of economic impact here which is already inevitable and built in. I mean, hopefully it's not going to push us to recession levels, but the longer this goes on, the more we end up in that territory.
0: Gosh, okay, so then, so what do you think as motorists, what can we be doing now? What should we be doing? What should be in our minds?
1: Well, again, we're all in this together. There are different parts of our economy who need fuel more than others. I think, you know, we're not in a world where we need to panic. The fuel has still been arriving in Australia, but to the extent that we can be conscious of what we're using and not use more than we need to, there's limits to what we can do as individuals, but to the extent we can conserve more, it can only be a good thing. And I think it's just important that because things can feel a little bit calmer now, that we don't get complacent as the public. We don't allow our politicians to get complacent about this issue. It hasn't actually gone away. This is still the doomsday scenario for oil markets, which has been war games since the 1970s, playing out in front of us. We must be vigilant and remain being vigilant until we are clearly on the path out of this, because right now there is still no light at the end of that tunnel.
0: Sol Kavanagh is an energy expert at MST Financial. This episode was produced by Sydney Peed. Audio production by Sam Dunn. Our supervising producer is David Cody. I'm Sam Hawley. ABC News Daily will be back again tomorrow. Thanks for listening.
2: And thanks very much to the team at News Daily. It's good to have your company here on News Radio this Monday. That's nearly all from me for today, though. Scott Wales will be here shortly to take you through the next few hours. In the meantime, we'll have a quick check of the finance screens. The All Ords is currently up 0.4% today. The ASX 200 also up 0.4%. One Aussie dollar currently buying 71.6 US cents. There is a bit of wet weather around today, including for you in Brisbane, your top 25 degrees today. Sydney 22, also expecting showers. Partly cloudy in Canberra, a maximum of 19. Melbourne also heading for 19 with a couple of showers in the mix. Hobart, some wet weather expected there. 16, your maximum. Adelaide, 17, your top for today with showers coming through. Perth staying dry, a top of 23 degrees and mostly sunny. Darwin, your maximum for today, 32. It's currently 31 degrees. Time now for a news update.

0: ABC News, hello, I'm Satyam Weinstein. Australia's top spy chief has told the Royal Commission on Anti-Semitism and Social Cohesion resourcing for his organisation was sufficient to deal with threats to Australia at the time of the Bondi terrorist attack. The inquiry has been told ASIO shifted its main focus from counter-terrorism to foreign interference in 2022 because the terror threat had declined due to the collapse of the Islamic State Caliphate. The national terrorism threat level was then upgraded in August 2024 from possible to probable. ASIO Director General Mike Burgess has told the Commission resources at his agency were stretched, but all serious matters continued to be investigated.
1: Even during that time when my officers were working really hard, we were not actually leaving serious matters untreated or uninvestigated. And that's the matters before us, of course. Again, I'd stress we are not all seeing and all knowing.
0: The federal government will introduce its tax legislation to Parliament this Thursday. Labor will combine its entire tax package, including a tax offset of $250 and an instant deduction of $1,000, with the controversial changes to negative gearing and the capital gains tax discount. The move will put pressure on the coalition, which has said it supports tax cuts for workers, but is opposed to curbing tax breaks for

0: for investors. Prime Minister Anthony Albanese says the reforms are long overdue.
1: The main objective is not to lock out this and future generations of Australians from ever getting a roof over their head.
0: There's growing speculation the Teal Independents will form a new political party. The independent member for Warringah, Sally Steggall, says conversations are taking place on creating a new party and she's open to the idea. Associate Professor Jill Shepherd from the Australian National University says forming a new party makes sense, with new political finance laws coming into force in 2027, making it harder for independents to share resources.
2: And while the Teals do, very strongly debate the idea that they are a party at the moment, they do share resources. And that's going to become a lot easier to do as a formal party. So I think that we will probably see some kind of new organisation formed, but it will be a pretty cynical response to these new laws.
0: The Cuban government says a 15,000-tonne shipment of rice donated by China has arrived at the port of Havana. It's the first batch of a promised 60,000 tonnes that Beijing says it will donate to Cuba. The communist Caribbean country has been under a U.S. trade embargo since 1962 and is grappling with dire food shortages. An inner Sydney mayor wants to cut the number of poker machines in New South Wales in half, saying it's the only way to tackle problem gambling and help people who can't help themselves. Inner West Mayor Darcy Byrne will take his proposal to the annual New South Wales Labor Party conference in July, arguing the powerful clubs industry has dictated public policy for far too long. Mr. Byrne says the 87,000 poker machines in New South Wales are inflicting untold harm.
3: The vast majority of problem gambling in New South Wales is from poker machines. And worse still, we know that the money is coming out of working class and low-income communities to the tune of now more than $9 billion a year.
0: New South Wales police have seized more than a million illegal cigarettes valued at more than $3 million. Two men and a woman were arrested last Saturday after three vehicles were pulled over in a targeted operation. Police say they found cigarettes and cash while inspecting the vehicles and later discovered hundreds of thousands of cigarettes and five firearms during a search of a property at Greystanes in Sydney's west. Research suggests older Australians are increasingly staying put when it comes to jobs, while younger workers are more likely to benefit from changing positions. New data shows that in the year to February 2025, just over 1.1 million people changed jobs, with job switching falling to 1 in 13 people. Lead researcher at the E61 Institute, Lachlan Vass, says this long-running trend and policies that free up factors like government regulation or housing could lead to more job switching in the future.
4: Our research shows that young workers are potentially the largest people who gain from switching jobs. They see wages increase by over 10%, whereas older workers actually see a decrease in their earnings. And so partly it could just be a change in the composition of the workforce.
0: And Hawaiian surfer Carissa Moore has beaten American Sawyer Lindblad in the women's final of the New Zealand Pro. The five-time world champ returned to the World Surf League this year after taking a break due to the birth of her daughter. It's Moore's second win in New Zealand and her first on the tour since becoming a mother. You're up to date with the very latest from ABC News.
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6: Hello, Scott Wales with you for ABC News Radio, coming to you from Gadigal land. Coming up, fresh speculation that Teal Independents could form a new political party. Iran and the US signal they're close to an agreement to extend a ceasefire, but an official announcement could still be days away. And
7: the shops and the buildings, they smell. There's shops throwing out produce because the mice have just eaten them or nested in them. One IGA I caught up with has thrown out $20,000 worth of staff.
6: The mouse plague that's causing havoc across a large stretch of rural and regional Western Australia. That story still to come, but we begin with those talks in respect to the impasse in the Middle East. US President Donald Trump says an agreement with Tehran has been largely negotiated, but he's urged his team not to rush a deal to end the war. Iran's foreign ministry spokesman, Esmail Baghaei, spoke over the weekend about a memorandum of understanding with the US. Oil prices, they fell sharply on hopes of a deal that could bring an end to the war, with Brent crude selling at around $98 $5 a barrel in anticipation of a deal. That's down more than 5%. But it's being reported in Iran that the regime is unwilling to let go of the Strait of Hormuz. That's the critical shipping route. And there's no agreement reached about another critical sticking point, Iran's nuclear ambitions. Iran's foreign ministry says that will form part of later discussions. Here's more from Kazra Naji from BBC Persian.
8: The only thing solid that we have heard is from Iran's president, Masoud Pezeshkian. He repeated again that Iran was not after a nuclear weapon, wanting to reassure the world. Beyond that, nothing really. But hardline newspapers and news agencies in Iran are making a lot of noise, saying that what Trump says is not the reality of the talks or the agreement that so far has been reached. And they are referring to two things. One is the Strait of Hormuz. The other is the release of Iran's frozen assets. I get the impression that's the sticking point, in a sense that Iran is refusing to relinquish its claim and its claim to management of the Strait of Hormuz, and the Americans are refusing to entertain the idea of releasing Iran's assets before the whole negotiations got through and they've got to the end of the line in 60 days' time. So that's where we're still at.
6: Kazra Naji from BBC Persian. So as you heard, it seems as if there are mixed messages out of the US and the Iranian camps, which is nothing new in this war. On the one hand, President Trump is saying a deal is close. On the other, it appears there are still sticking points that need to be ironed out. Dr. Jess Genauer is Associate Professor of International Relations at the University of New South Wales, and she's with me now. Dr. Jess, welcome to News Radio.
9: Thanks. Happy to be here.
6: How close to a deal are we? These circular conversations have become all too familiar, haven't they?
9: That's right. So I think what we can say with a little bit more certainty is that the current ceasefire is likely to keep holding. So on the one hand, there's a relatively stable situation for quite a few weeks now where it seems that President Trump does not want to return to full-scale war and that that's likely to continue. But how close are we to an actual deal or a more sort of substantive political agreement? I think that's much less clear, and it's probably going to be quite a long time, if ever, before the two sides could really reach agreement on the core, very complex issues. So things like, of course, the sanctions and release of Iranian assets, but also the nuclear issue, the Strait of Hormuz, and then Israel's war in Lebanon, which is also a kind of a key sticking point. I think that would take much longer. What we might see within a couple of days or weeks is a more superficial sort of agreement to keep talking that isn't really a complete framework for a deal.
6: Is it likely, I mean, the question on the Straits of Hormuz, Iran really has the upper hand in at least in that regard, doesn't it? And is that perhaps the thing that's got to get sorted really, you know, as a priority, given the impact it's having on the global economy?
9: That's right. So definitely, I mean, actually Iran is suffering from the fact that there's the US military blockade on the Strait of Hormuz. So even though there's a bit of tit for tat going on around that issue, certainly Iran would much rather that the US lift that military blockade and they can freely export their goods out of the Strait of Hormuz. So what I think that we're likely to see there is that for the US, for President Trump, what his really critical factor is getting the nuclear issue sorted, whereas for Iran, it's really ensuring that there can be that lifting of the blockade on the Strait of Hormuz. And then around the world, looking on for countries like Australia, again, the Strait of Hormuz is really critical. Like, we want to see a solution there. We want to see free and open traffic in and out of the Strait of Hormuz. But unfortunately, because it's become tied up with all of these other issues, I think it's unlikely we're going to see a very satisfactory solution to that anytime soon.
6: Like, not a deal that's an all-encompassing deal that solves the nuclear question and has the straits reopened. Do you think it's likely that it's a deal that's going to happen in pieces, essentially?
9: That's exactly right. I think it'll be quite piecemeal. We'll sort of see the ceasefire continue. but these kind of back and forth between the Iranian regime and the US will continue for quite some time. And what I actually expect might happen is that we see a bit of a clogged situation in the Strait of Hormuz for quite a few months, if not up until the end of the year, and that eventually we probably will see a withdrawal of the US military blockade, but that it'll happen in more of a quiet way, without a lot of fanfare and without being part of a big negotiated solution, just because I don't think, you know, Trump sort of only wants to officially do that in exchange for Iran really saying that they will not enrich uranium, or really giving him a deal that he feels is better than the deal that was made under President Obama. And I just don't think that the Iranian regime is going to be pinned down in that way, you know, certainly not anytime soon.
6: Do you think there's, you know, an emerging narrative from a lot of analysts that the US underestimated Iran's capacity to sort of manage a drawn-out conflict? Are you in that camp? Do you think that you know, that the US and sort of in partnership with Israel really have underestimated Iran's ability to dig in?
9: So I think that there are sort of different parts to the US establishment, and that certainly I would say that President Trump himself definitely expected that there would be a quicker and easier collapse of the Iranian regime. So I think there were definitely elements within the US administration that underestimated the way in which Iran would respond. There are no doubt others in the military establishment who really understood that Iran does have quite a lot of sticking power and would be able to close the Strait of Hormuz and would most likely respond in the way that they've responded. In terms of Israel, I think they're in a slightly different position, in that I think certainly Prime Minister Benjamin Netanyahu did suggest to Trump that the Iranian regime might collapse quite quickly. But I think that Israel would probably see the degrading of the Iranian regime as something that is a sort of a partial success from their perspective, even though the regime hasn't collapsed. But I think you're absolutely right that President Trump completely underestimated the sticking power of the Iranian regime and would not have liked to be sitting where he's sitting today, vis-a-vis the war in Iran.
6: And in terms of the damage within Iran, how much of a sense do you have of how the population is coping there in terms of basic services and also obviously with the sanctions and trade impasse big gaps in terms of food imports, that kind of thing?
9: Absolutely. So unfortunately, you know, while some people are saying, oh, this is looking like some kind of victory for the Iranian regime, it's certainly no kind of victory at all for the Iranian people. So for the Iranian people, the situation is pretty much worse from every aspect, because the regime that they're now left with is even more militaristic, even more severe in the way that will crack down on its own people. But also, it's very hard for goods now to get in and out of Iran. So, and internet's being cut off for local people. Businesses have folded as a result of not having access to internet. So certainly for the Iranian people, there are a lot of costs, humanitarian challenges deepening and ongoing as a result of this war.
6: Jess, I really appreciate your time, and perhaps we'll come back to you again on this, given it's going to take quite a while from here, I think.
9: Absolutely. Thanks for having me on today.
6: Thank you very much, Dr. Jess Gennauer, who's an Associate Professor of International Relations at the University of New South Wales. Headlines on the quarter hour. An international law expert says it's unlikely the alleged mistreatment of detained activists in Israel will ever be tried in court. 11 Australians who travelled on a Gaza-bound flotilla are returning home after being detained by Israel. They allege Israeli forces subjected them to physical abuse and sexual violence during their detention. Israel has denied that. The health minister, meantime, Mark Butler, says he's confident laws aimed at curbing the growth of the NDIS will pass through Parliament with coalition support. The opposition leader is threatening to band with the Greens to block Labor's legislation in the Senate in an attempt to delay changes to negative gearing and capital gains tax.

The independent federal MP Allegra Spender says voters are telling her they no longer have faith in Australia's traditional two-party political system. She's confirmed she's had talks with other independents about potentially forming a new political party, but nothing's been formalised at this stage. Kooyong independent MP Monique Ryan and Curtin MP Kate

0: I think that's been certainly something that I looked at carefully, but I think that this is really, you know, beyond just campaign financing. I think campaign financing is important, and absolutely the government's changes, which were wholeheartedly supported by the Liberal Party, you know, didn't, you know, tipped the balance away from independence towards a major party, and I think that was exactly their intention. And I know that's, you know, it's deeply frustrating, I know, to many people, because I think, honestly, in all areas, competition is better. And when you see sort of, you know, the sort of Coles and Woolies of politics, you know, trying to make sure that other people can't get in there, I think that's pretty frustrating to most Australians. But I think, honestly, for me personally, a bigger question is, you know, what do we need to do, you know, as a country? How do we best, you know, really most effectively collaborate to represent the communities that I'm part of? Because I don't think people want a party like we've seen it with the sort of major parties. I think if any evolution, it wants to be something quite different.
1: Do you lose one of the big advantages of being a community independent, which is that, yeah, you guys can all stand together when you agree on something, but you can represent your electorate and have your own position and just be seen as, you know, Wentworth in your case?
0: Look, I think that's a big challenge, and that's why I'm saying I'm not announcing anything, because I think the most important thing is people want to be represented locally. People want to feel that their representatives are accountable to them. And I think, again, that's been really missed by the major parties. But then the question is, look, are there ways to better collaborate to evolve in how we work together, or how some of us work together, so that we can, you know, more explicitly align on certain areas, and then where our communities and where we fundamentally disagree, to have that freedom? And I think, you know, in the old days, and in actually many other democracies, there's much more freedom for members of parties, you know, to sort of say, well, I don't agree on this level. Even in the UK, it's the sort of level of party discipline that the Labour Party here has, which is basically if you don't agree, you're out. That's not something that is across the world, and it means that you see a bunch of people saying things that, you know, they don't actually believe. And I think that's where people get pretty cynical about politics. So I think there is an opportunity to say, well, is there a different way of doing politics, you know, where you still are really accountable to your community, but where you collaborate more effectively together?
1: If you do create a party, you then suddenly have the extra added question, well, who's the leader of this party? I mean, a leader of a party gets more funding and more money to spend and travel and otherwise. Is that a difficult thing for a group of community independents to find a leader?
0: I think that's really sort of jumping the gun, and I think honestly...
1: But you're going to have to make that decision though, aren't you?
0: I think, you know, there could be lots of different ways to do this. I think at the, you know, certainly where I'm thinking about at the moment is just to have the conversations about what is possible to collaborate better in other ways of doing this that gives, you know, more people more choices about, you know, who represents them in a way that they feel is both connected to the community, but where people are sort of collaborating, you know, even more effectively, I think, to drive the national policy debate. Like, I think, you know, I think this has got to be a time of innovation in politics, rather than, you know, trying to, you know, cookie cutter whatever's been going on in the past, because I don't think that cookie cutting actually works. People don't want that.
1: Rumours that Malcolm Turnbull's been involved in talking to moderate Liberals about whether they'd be interested in joining this party. Is that the case?
0: You'd have to talk to Malcolm Turnbull about what conversations he's having, you know, with moderate Liberals. So, you know, I think that I'm really focused on, you know, what I've learnt from being a community independent, and I think what the opportunities are about that.
2: Allegra Spender speaking there to Craig Rucastle on Sydney Local Radio. Australian activists are among hundreds of pro-Palestinian campaigners detained by Israeli forces who claim they were violently and in some cases sexually abused while being held. Returning home today, they insist they would do it all again to highlight the plight of the occupants of Gaza. Israel denies using rubber bullets, tasers and other harsh methods of treatment on the members of the Global Samud Flotilla, who claim they needed medical treatment for broken bones and other injuries sustained while being detained. Nick Grimm has this report.
3: It was a very different greeting to the one provided by the State of Israel.
4: How does it feel to have him home?
5: Wonderful. Wonderful.
6: Indescribable.
3: The return of Australian members of the Global Samud Flotilla at Sydney Airport this morning, an opportunity for friends, supporters and family to be reunited with those who've described enduring harsh treatment at the hands of Israeli forces.
7: Enormously relieved, enormously.
3: Sarah Willing, there to welcome her boyfriend, Zach Schofield, one of the flotilla members who says he's resolved to protest the treatment

0: out of him, and I've been really, really worried.
1: Joanne Jarowski's son was one of 11 Australian members of the flotilla intercepted by Israeli forces in international waters near Crete last week. Along with hundreds of other activists, they were forcibly detained and taken to Israel, where they insist they suffered varying forms of abuse. It's been said several needed to be hospitalised with a range of injuries, including broken bones, with some claiming to have been sexually assaulted.
2: I was dragged into a darkened container ship on a prison boat. I was sexually assaulted. I was beaten. And that was just the beginning of 4 days of absolute hell. I've looked into the eyes of the most soulless people in the universe.
3: I was routinely strip searched by multiple male officers wearing balaclavas.
4: I can't think of how many times I was like punched and kicked in the face, in the ribs, in the body. I have a fractured cheekbone and a fractured rib and a pulmonary contusion in my lung, concussion.
1: There have been allegations too that rubber bullets and tasers were deployed against unarmed flotilla members. And while the claims are difficult to verify, images released by Israel show dozens of the activists being forced to kneel in rows with their heads down and their hands cable-tied behind their backs. There's also been video footage of the Israeli security minister, Itamar Ben-Gvir, taunting and mocking some of the activists. Actions that saw the Israeli Prime Minister Benjamin Netanyahu condemn his far-right minister, insisting such behaviour was not in line with Israel's norms and values. But in a statement, the Israel Defence Forces has denied the flotilla members were subjected to abuse.
5: The IDF rejects allegations of abuse by IDF soldiers during the operations to protect the legal naval security blockade. IDF orders require respectful and appropriate treatment of flotilla participants on the intercepted vessels, and there are clear and established procedures in this regard. Any concrete complaints submitted to the IDF on the matter will be examined thoroughly.
1: Even so, the Australian government has joined international condemnation of the treatment of the activists. Mark Butler is the Federal Health Minister.
6: We have, in the strongest possible terms, both in Israel itself, but also with the Israeli ambassador to Australia here in Canberra, the treatment of those Australians and people from many other countries as well has been disgraceful, particularly the behaviour of Minister Ben-Gvir. We've raised our concerns in the strongest possible way. We're really glad that the Australians are starting now to return home and reunite with their families, but this has been a particularly concerning event.
7: The Health Minister Mark Butler ending Nick Grimm's report. Time for a look at the sport. It is hello to Fraser Fife.
8: Hi, Scott. Well, Australian women's cricket coach Shelley Nitschke has signed a 3-year contract extension with Cricket Australia. The 49-year-old's new deal will see her remain in the role until at least mid-2029. Since taking over the top job in 2022, Nitschke has overseen a period of success for the Australian side, including Commonwealth Games golds and a third consecutive T20 World Cup title in 2023. She'll now oversee the next 4 major global tournaments, starting with next month's T20 World Cup in England. The San Antonio Spurs have levelled their NBA basketball Western Conference Final Series against Oklahoma City, winning Game 4 by 21 points. Victor Wembanyama led the way with 33 points, 8 rebounds and 5 assists in the Spurs' 103-82 victory at home. Shai Gilgeous-Alexander had a high of 19 points for the Thunder, as the visitors were held to just 33% shooting from the field. The best-of-7 series will shift to Oklahoma City for Game 5 on Wednesday. Brazilian surfer Italo Ferreira has beaten Australian Morgan Sibilic in the men's final of the New Zealand Pro. Hawaii's Chris Amor defeated American Sawyer Lindblad in the women's final. It's Moore's first victory on the tour since becoming a mother last year. The event resumed after being put on hold when an official photographer was bitten on the foot in an apparent sea lion attack. The Australian Ed Sloan was taken to hospital for treatment on minor puncture wounds. Well, Tottenham have avoided relegation on the final day of English soccer's Premier League season. A 1-0 win was enough to ensure that Spurs finished above West Ham, who dropped down to the second tier despite a 3-0 win over Leeds United. Mo Salah got an assist in his last game for Liverpool, who drew 1-1 with Brentford to finish fifth and qualify for the European Champions League. Bournemouth and Sunderland

0: Villa both earned Europa League spots, and Brighton have finished 8th. They'll play in the UEFA Conference League. Meanwhile, Adelaide United goalkeeper Ilona Megal says that she's ready to train with the Matildas ahead of their face-off against Mexico in the FIFA International Series in June. The 17-year-old has been named in her first-ever senior squad for the Matildas. Melag was scouted while playing for Adelaide University and says playing at this level is something that young soccer players dream of.
1: I called my mum straight away after I got the call. She was in tears, as usual. Then I called my dad, my big brother, who was on the couch. He was over the moon too. My twin sister, and yeah, couldn't really tell my little brother yet because he would have told his whole school.
0: Italian teenager Kimi Antonelli has now won 4 Formula One races in a row with victory at the Canadian Grand Prix in Montreal. The Mercedes driver finished ahead of Ferrari's Lewis Hamilton, with Max Verstappen third. Australia's Oscar Piastri was 11th in his McLaren after an eventful race. He was given a 10-second penalty for crashing into Alex Albon. Speaking to Fox Sports, Piastri has apologised to the Williams driver.
2: I felt like I was going into the corner pretty carefully and locked the front, and then that was it. So, yeah, obviously not my finest moment, and apologies to Alex and Williams.
0: And in the NRL, South Sydney has fallen to a 30-18 defeat against North Queensland in the Rabbitohs' first outing since the medically enforced retirement of forward Jai Arrow. The 30-year-old last week revealed that he was diagnosed with motor neuron disease in late 2025. Rabbitohs veteran Cody Walker has told ABC Sport the South Sydney community will continue to support Arrow in whatever way he needs.
3: He's one of my best mates, and I care a lot for him, and he's got a tough road ahead, and I just want him to, I suppose, know that us at South Sydney, more importantly, the whole wider community is behind him, and we'll support him in whatever he needs to go.
0: And in the AFL, the Western Bulldogs concluded round 11 with a tight 3-point victory over Melbourne at Docklands. Meanwhile, Greater Western Sydney stunned Brisbane with the highest scoring third quarter in league history. They kicked 14 goals on their way to a 78-point demolition at the Sydney Showgrounds. Scott?
4: Fraser, thank you very much. Fraser Fife with the news there in sport. Let's have a quick look at the weather around the country. I'm just going to give you current temperatures as we go to air in the capitals. In Brisbane right now, 24 degrees, a few showers, about showers in Sydney, 19 degrees right now. In Canberra, partly cloudy, 19 degrees also, 18 currently in Melbourne, a couple of showers. Showers increasing for Hobart, 13 degrees right now there. So a fair bit of rain around the southeast of the country. Showers also in Adelaide, currently 15 degrees. 21 in Perth, mostly sunny. Sunny in Darwin, 32 degrees. It's news time. Sorry, I should say it's news headlines with Satya and Weinstein.
5: Thanks, Scott. Iran is yet to respond to reports that a memorandum of understanding is close to being signed with the US as part of efforts to end the war. US President Donald Trump says both sides need time to get the deal right, and he's not rushing into anything. It comes just a day after Mr. Trump claimed an agreement to open the Strait of Hormuz and hold talks on a final peace agreement was imminent. Several Australians who were detained by Israel while on board a flotilla heading for the Gaza Strip alleged they were mistreated while in custody. The 11 Australians have been returning home after being deported to Turkey. Some say they were subjected to physical and sexual abuse while they were detained. Israel is rejecting allegations that the detainees were abused and says they were treated with respect, and any concrete complaints will be investigated. Federal opposition leader Angus Taylor says he's unfazed by the prospect of Teal Independents forming a political party to provide another alternative to the major parties. It comes as an opinion poll on the weekend indicated One Nation could win up to 53 seats in the lower house if an election was held today, overtaking the coalition as the official opposition. Now, there's mounting speculation the Teals will create a formal organisation, with talks understood to be underway between the crossbenchers. The Australian Chamber of Commerce and Industry says the federal government's tax changes will make Australia less attractive to investors. With Parliament back in session this week, the government will be hoping to pass its changes to the capital gains tax discount and negative gearing announced in the budget. The Chamber says the changes will drive business investment overseas. Officials in California say they've received good news as they race to contain a toxic leak. A massive tank containing a highly toxic chemical is at risk of failure, and authorities warn it could rupture and spill or even explode. Thousands of residents in Orange County, southeast of Los Angeles, have been evacuated from their homes. victims, but fire officials now say they have found a potential crack in the tank that is relieving some of the pressure. And former Fortescue Metals boss Elizabeth Gaines has resigned from her role as executive director, leaving the miner after more than 13 years. In an ASX statement, the company describes Ms. Gaines as a driving force behind the global transition to green energy. And Scott, that's the latest from the newsroom. I'll be back in just under 28 minutes.
4: Thank you very much.
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4: Coming up, the controversial enhanced games underway in Las Vegas. And African countries banding together to try to stem the spread of the current Ebola outbreak that's centred in the Democratic Republic of Congo. To Las Vegas now, where one of the most controversial sporting events in recent history is kicking off today. The Enhanced Games allows athletes to take performance-enhancing substances that are usually banned in elite competitions. 42 athletes will compete in swimming, athletics and weightlifting events. Retired Australian swimmer James Magnussen is among them, although he didn't have a very good morning in the pool, finishing last in the 100 metres. There is very big prize money on offer. That's the incentive. The World Anti-Doping Agency has called it a dangerous and irresponsible concept, a claim Enhanced Games founders dispute. Sean Engel is the chief sports reporter for The Guardian. He's in Las Vegas for the competition, and he spoke earlier to Rhiannon Elston.
7: The nickname these games have, the steroid games, probably tell you everything you need to know. But essentially, the Enhanced Games allows athletes to take drugs that would otherwise be banned from elite competition, as long as they're approved by America's Food and Drug Administration. So that seems like testosterone, it's anabolics, it's human growth hormone, it's EPO, and some of the stimulants such as Adderall, which would all normally be banned, and athletes, you know, would if they were caught taking those things, would be banned for 2 years, maybe 4 years from competition.
8: What are you expecting to see today? What are you heading to?
7: I think it's a very strange event. You know, it's not like a normal sporting event. The swimmers are going to be wearing skin suits that are banned in competition. There'll be a lot of hoo-ha, there'll be a lot of noise. There will be, I'm sure, records, quote-unquote, broken. But I don't really think any of it will impact on real sport. Afterwards, there's an after-show from the Killers. A lot of money has been spent on this. What will be interesting, I think, it's not so much the results we see tonight. It will be in the share price of Enhanced Inc. in the coming days. It will be the number of clips that are shared on TikTok. That, I think, for the organisers will be the real measure of success.
8: A lot of people would be asking, how is this legal at all? What's the answer to that?
7: But in America, almost anything goes, and all these athletes have either retired or they've stepped away from mainstream sport, and they're being paid a lot of money, six-figure salaries, to compete. And if they win the races tonight, they'll win another $250,000. And if they break world records, they will make even more money in the 50-metre free swimming. That's $1 million. And if 100 metres, if that world record goes, that will be another $1 million.
8: We are talking about elite athletes here, people who have been at the top of their game. Maybe they've competed in the Olympics before. A lot of these athletes would have spent their lives avoiding substances like this. Have you been talking to some of these athletes about what it's like to participate here?
7: I have. I've been chatting to several athletes from several different countries, and a lot of them actually are very reasonable, very bright, and essentially it comes down to a business decision. These guys are essentially, most of them are in their maybe early 30s. They've gone through the Olympics. They think to themselves, I can take these drugs. They're not, you know, huge industrial doses. They're being monitored all the time. They think they'll be safe taking them. And they think they can walk away from Las Vegas with a lot of money, which not many people that bet do around here. But I think they are going to be successful. The consequences for their health are rather less clear. But they seem to think the risk is worth the reward.
8: What sort of message does this send to underage athletes, and what have the organisers said about that?
7: Generally, the athletes say, well, it's not just us. Look at Mr. Olympia. Look at the superheroes we see in films. Look at things like that. We're just one of many things out there that you can see this from. Where it's different, though, I think, is you don't really see actors extolling the benefits of steroids. You don't see wrestlers back in the day in the 80s and 90s, telling people to take these things. So it is different. But what the organisers are claiming is that all the stuff they are selling off the back of this, you have to get medical approval through a doctor, and therefore they're not actually selling directly to kids. But of course, there will be a trickle-down effect.
8: And you mentioned this before, there's huge money involved here, isn't there?
7: Really, really is, yeah. I mean, even if you finish last in your race, you're going to pick up $50,000. That even the athletes that people won't have heard of that won't have qualified for the Olympics will pick up a minimum of $100,000. We know a lot of Olympic sports, the money is not great unless you're right at the top of the food chain. So we are really talking about significant money here.
8: You just alluded to this, but does this highlight some of the issues that exist within current sporting competitions?
7: Absolutely. I know World Athletics, for instance, during the Paris Games, did pay a $50,000 first prize to anyone that won a gold medal. At the World Athletics Champs, they have increased their prize money. But speaking to some of the swimmers here, they essentially, when they were competing or trying to get to the Olympics, it really was. They had enough to sort of pay their rent and food, but not really much else. And they sort of thought, well, we are among the best in the world here, and we're not earning much. We haven't really got much to put in a pension or buy a nice house. So for them, they think, well, why not give it a go? They're changing their lives for better financially, for sure, in the coming hours.
8: And it's so expensive, isn't it, to fund a career like this, to get yourself to the point where you could potentially compete at the Olympics. But if you don't make that high level, it doesn't really add up, does it?
7: It doesn't. And the other thing I think is worth pointing out is even the athletes that are doing well, if they have a bad year or they're injured, the money that they would get, not just from competing in races, but from sponsors, will go significantly down. I was chatting to a British sprinter, Rhys Prescott, who was sort of saying literally maybe the last race of the season, he knew that if he didn't do this well, his money from his sponsors would be cut in half, and he wouldn't have been on lots and lots of money. But you can imagine in all our jobs, if we're earning, pick a number, 30,000, and suddenly we know if we don't perform on this one day and we might wake up not feeling well or with a bit of a sore back or whatever, it went down to $15,000, the pressure really is on.
8: You've got to be thinking about the long-term health of these athletes as well, don't you?
7: You do. What Enhance are saying is this is not like the 70s and 80s in East Germany, say, where children and young adults were pumped full of industrial amounts of steroids and other banned drugs. They are saying these are small amounts that athletes are being monitored regularly, their heart, other biomarkers are all being checked. And it's only for a sort of a short couple of months at this stage they are being tested. So they are claiming these things are quote-unquote safe. However, you go to the World Anti-Doping Agency and they tell you these are things that are not safe. They call the Enhanced Games a dangerous and irresponsible concept. And they point out that all these substances have issues. So, testosterone, for instance, it can lead to, testicular shrinkage. It can lead to increased aggression, anxiety, depression, heart attack, hypertension, blood clots, and so on. So the anti-doping authorities are clearly very against this.
4: Yes, it's a controversial issue, that's for sure. That's Sean Ingle, chief sports reporter for The Guardian in Las Vegas for that competition, speaking there with Rhiannon Elston. Returning home now, a mouse plague is invading farms and homes in southern and western Australia. CSIRO estimates in some areas there are up to 8,000 mice per hectare. To give you some context, that's the equivalent of about 5,500 mice in the space of a rugby or soccer field, or 10 mice in a standard bedroom. ABC reporter Joe Prendergast has been to some of the worst impacted areas.
9: The shops and the buildings, they smell. There's shops throwing out produce because the mice have just eaten them or nested in them. One IGA I caught up with has thrown out $20,000 worth of staff. There's dead mice on the main street, so they just kind of appear during the day, and people are baiting and trapping their homes, but really just losing that battle. And I think the mice have really moved into town from the farms that they're surrounded by. And you go out to those farms and they are just covered in mice. The sheds are full of them. They're not even really afraid. If they see you, they just carry on doing whatever they're doing. And you've probably seen some of the pictures of mice coming out of augers, living in seed. And farmers are obviously concerned because they're living in the machinery and they've got a history of eating the wiring and really doing some bizarre things. Like one farmer jumped in his ute and he couldn't go anywhere. Well, he worked out he couldn't go anywhere because the mice ate all the hoses. And some of the early modelling, like back in March from the CSIRO, showed there's about 8,000 or more mice per hectare in some areas of WA. I dropped in and saw Damien Ryan. He's in his late 60s and he's been farming in that region his entire life around Morawa, and he just says he's never seen anything like this before.
10: I've never seen mice like this before in my life. Yeah, there's just everywhere. The house was inundated, sheds inundated, and now as the food source gets less, we're just getting more and more coming in to find feed or food, yeah.
9: What are they in? Where are you finding them?
10: Oh, everywhere. In the cupboards, you open the cupboards and there's nothing to eat in that, like one of those drawers over there. There's nothing in there but hydraulic fittings and there's nothing to eat, but you open it and shut it and you'll get six or eight mice jump out, you know. It's just a bit gross.
9: And a lot of people saying, similar to Damien Ryan, they've just never seen anything like this before. It's just a real surprise. We've heard from community leaders that are really worried that the mice may lead to a disease outbreak because they're just everywhere. And it's really important, I think, to say the communities are doing their best to clean them up. It's not like they're just leaving them, but it's just limited resources, an overwhelming amount of dead and dying mice. There's only so much they can do. We have seen the Department of Health here issue a public health alert, urging people to have increased hygiene and care. But Karen Chappell is the Morawa Shire president, and she's really concerned about what could potentially come from this.
11: It's just horrid. And try living with at night time, not knowing where the mice are running across your bed. You get up in the morning, you walk around with a dustpan and brush looking for carcasses in your house every morning, you know. So it's just really, really awful for all of us.
9: Are people saying that mice are in their beds?
11: Yes. I have people have had mice bite their toes, and I've heard of people saying that they've come home from holiday and there's mice nested in their beds. There's people who are saying, I'm not joking, that is what it's like. I'm concerned about our children's playing in their playgrounds. The playgrounds have got, you know, like the school grounds, the playgrounds, there's dead mice everywhere, and we've got kiddies out there playing basically in this filth. And it's not nice.
9: And Karen Chappell's pretty worried there'll be some sort of virus outbreak or something from the mice. And she's been on to the WA government, the chief health officer, asking for help. And I think, too, living with mice for so long is definitely taking a toll on mental health as well. Some people I met and spent time with are just really getting worn down by this.
4: Yeah, it's a pretty awful thing that's happening in a large section of southern and western Australia, that mice plague. That's our reporter Joe Prendergast, who visited some of the worst impacted areas. ABC News Radio, let's get some headlines now on the quarter hour.

0: A world-first research project in Australia is hoping to take lessons from lone actor terrorism and apply it to domestic violence in order to prevent family and intimate partner homicides. Researchers say there are a lot of similarities between those types of perpetrators, including how attacks are planned. And an international law expert says it's unlikely the alleged mistreatment of detained activists in Israel will ever be tried in court. 11 Australian activists who travelled on a Gaza-bound flotilla are returning home after being detained by Israel. They allege Israeli forces subjected them to physical abuse and sexual violence, something Israel has denied. African countries are working together to try to stop the current Ebola outbreak centred in the Democratic Republic of Congo from turning into a wider continental crisis. There have now been more than 200 deaths and 900 suspected cases as the disease spreads through conflict-hit regions with weak health systems. The BBC's correspondent Thomas Nardi has been following developments from Ghana.
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2: Hello, you're listening to the...
0: And that's not the right report there. We're going to move on to another story that we've been covering this morning. 7 shipping containers filled with fuel and waste have been spotted on an iceberg floating off the Antarctic coast. The containers had originally been positioned on an ice shelf before a week-long blizzard caused a large section to break off into the sea. The German station located on the ice shelf is responsible for the containers and they have expressed deep regret and they are glad no one has been injured. With the latest, our Antarctic reporter, Jono Gibson.
3: Satellites take images from hundreds of kilometres up above the Earth. And so from that particular view, these containers look like 7 little ants that are kind of crawling across a torn piece of white paper. And then when you get closer, you realise that they are indeed very large shipping containers that are on an iceberg in the middle of the Southern Ocean off the coast of Antarctica. Now, this is a big iceberg. It measures about 500 metres by 300 metres, and it's about 80 metres deep with only about 15 metres sticking up above the ocean surface. So really the tip of the iceberg kind of scenario that you're looking at there. It's a very unusual thing, this particular story. So Germany has a research station called Neumayer. It's about 20 kilometres inland from the coast, and that entire distance is an ice shelf. And to get resupplies at this particular station, ships pull up alongside the edge of the ice shelf and cargo gets unloaded and loaded on using a crane. And what they decided to do and would do normally is they pre-positioned some of the cargo that was going to be sent back to Germany. So they put 7 shipping containers a few hundred metres away from the edge of the coast. The trouble is a big storm came in. It ended up being a week-long blizzard. Winds were, you know, in the vicinity of about 130, 140 kilometres an hour. And when the team returned to the ice port, there was this huge chunk that had broken off and the shipping containers just weren't there. And so they realised they needed to do something about it, given what was inside these shipping containers. And they initially contemplated sending a plane up to search for the what they believed would be an iceberg. In the end, there was one of the German icebreaker ships was in the vicinity and it spotted the iceberg with the 7 shipping containers about 140 kilometres away from where it had broken off. And they had glaciologists who assessed the safety of potentially getting onto the iceberg to try and retrieve these shipping containers using heavy equipment. In the end, it was deemed too unsafe to put the ship alongside the iceberg, but they did manage to get a helicopter to go onto the iceberg and lift about 1 tonne of contents off the iceberg. Of the 7 shipping containers, one, which was probably the most problematic, was a tank filled with about almost 10,000 litres of diesel. There was four others that had household waste from the station, and that was described as non-hazardous and low in the plastic content. There was one with a generator and some barrels of fuel, but those were the things that were retrieved via helicopter. And then there was one that was a container that acted as a warm shelter for workers. The main issue was that particular one that had the fuel in it. And what the German Antarctic team said in a report is that it can be assumed that that particular fuel tank was either damaged by the fall into the sea once the iceberg later disintegrated, or that it imploded on its way to the seafloor again once the iceberg had broken up. Either way, it says that diesel will have leaked out. And this happened back in January. The reason we know about it now is because the German Antarctic Agency has filed a report that ended up being made public in the annual Antarctic Treaty meeting that took place in Japan last week.
0: Our Antarctic reporter, Jono Gibson.
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0: A community is mourning in far north Queensland after the death of a man who was bitten by a shark. Our reporter Roseanne Maloney is in Hull Heads.
11: We know that the 39-year-old man who is from Cairns was out on a private boat spearfishing with three other men in an area called Kennedy Shoals. It's a popular fishing and diving spot about 50 kilometres well out to shore from here. When he was bitten on the head by a shark is what police have said. Now, emergency services say they were notified of the incident by midday yesterday. It took about an hour for that boat with the other three men on board as well to get back here to Hull Heads, just at the Hull Heads boat ramp across the channel from here. Now, police have, you know, of course, spoken about the impacts of this particular incident. And they talked about, you know, the impacts on the other three men who are on board as well. Now, upon arrival at that boat ramp, emergency services were there, but despite their best efforts, he was pronounced dead at about 1 p.m. We heard from Inspector Elaine Burns in Cairns yesterday, who described the impacts, you know, just how terrifying and traumatic this would have been for the other men. Here's a bit of what she told us.
12: Our investigations are ongoing, but of course this is a tragic incident for everyone involved, and we will continue to provide support to the family and those who were on board with him.
13: And this is the second shark attack in Australian waters in as many weeks.
11: That's right, Gemma. Just about 10 days ago, 38-year-old Stephen Mattaboni was also attacked by a shark and sadly died. And that was just off WA's coast around Rottnest Island. Now, look, as with that incident, in this incident up here in far north Queensland, police will now be putting together a report for the coroner. So they'll be trying to firm up some extra details, like exactly where around Kennedy Shoals the man was attacked. They also still need to confirm exactly what species of shark was responsible for this attack, and they say they'll be working with the Department of Environment on that. So there's certainly a few extra details to come.
0: Reporter Roseanne Maloney speaking with Gemma Furness.
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0: Time once again for another look at what's happening in sport with Fraser Fyfe.
16: Thanks, Scott. Well, New South Wales centre Stephen Crichton is confident that he will be ready for the first match of Rugby League State of Origin series on Wednesday. That's despite shoulder injury concerns. Crichton missed the Blues' first training session last week after suffering a grade 5 AC joint injury in April. The 25-year-old admits his form in the four games he's played with the Bulldogs since then hasn't been great, but there's a fire in his belly to prove people wrong.
17: That is always going to be there, and as long as I've got the confidence in myself and the confidence in that room in there from the boys is the main thing that I'm going after.
16: North Queensland has climbed into the NRL's top six with a 30-18 victory over South Sydney in Townsville. The Cowboys crossed five times and had as many different scorers as fullback Scott Drinkwater provided three try assists. Rabbitohs winger Talanoa Penetani impressed on league debut but had his afternoon soured by a hamstring injury late in the game. The victory saw North Queensland leapfrog the Rabbitohs into sixth on the competition ladder. Meanwhile, in the AFL, Giants coach Adam Kingsley says he's waiting to see a replay of yesterday's record-breaking win over Brisbane to pinpoint the reason for the second-half dominance. The Giants had a six-point lead at half-time but swamped the reigning premiers in the third quarter, kicking 14 goals to set a new record for the highest-scoring third term in AFL history. The Giants went on to win by 78 points, and Kingsley says he was delighted with the way the team came out for the second half.
6: We started winning the ball in the third quarter, and then one goal led to the next, and all of a sudden we put six or seven on the board, and the guys are obviously feeling great about themselves, and it just continued on. It was a remarkable quarter.
16: Well, Spurs fans are celebrating after Tottenham avoided being relegated from English Soccer's Premier League. They beat Everton at 1-0 in North London on the last day of the season to ensure their survival. Tottenham finished 17th on the Premier League table, just 2 points above the relegated West Ham. Spurs coach Roberto De Zerbi says under pressure, his team did what it had to do.
15: And we deserve this day, we deserve this game, we deserve this win, we deserve everything. So.

0: I think we deserve to stay up because we made 11 points in 7 games.
1: Mercedes driver Kimi Antonelli has won Formula One's Canadian Grand Prix, the Italian teenager finishing ahead of Ferrari's Lewis Hamilton with Max Verstappen in third. Australia's Oscar Piastri finished 11th in his McLaren after an eventful race. He was given a 10-second penalty for crashing into Alex Albon. Australian swimmer James Magnussen has finished last in the 100 metres freestyle at the inaugural Enhanced Games, where athletes are permitted to take performance-enhancing drugs. Greek swimmer Christian Golomayev won the race in 46.6 seconds, 0.2 of a second outside of the world record. The 35-year-old Magnussen was the first athlete to sign up for the Enhanced Games and received $70,000 in prize money for finishing last. Hawaiian surfer Carissa Moore has beaten American Sawyer Lindblad in the women's final of the New Zealand Pro. The 5-time world champion returned to the World Surf League this year after taking a break due to the birth of her daughter. It's Moore's second win in New Zealand and her first on the tour since becoming a mother. Australian tennis player Aya Tomjanovic has been knocked out of the French Open at Roland Garros. The 33-year-old claimed the first set of her first-round clash with American Katie McNally 6-3, but then lost the next two sets 7-6, 6-3. There was better news for compatriot James Duckworth, who made it through to the second round. His opponent, Canadian Gabriel Diallo, was forced to retire due to injury in the second set. Duckworth was leading 4-1, having taken the first set 6-3. And Australian Travis Bazzano has hit his third home run of the season to help the Cleveland Guardians to a 3-1 win over Philadelphia in Major League Baseball. The Sydney-born 2024 number one draft pick smashed his homer to the second deck of the stadium in the top of the eighth inning to help his side to an eighth win in 9 games. Meanwhile, Adelaide's Curtis Meade helped his Washington Nationals to a 2-1 win over Atlanta. Scott?
2: Thank you very much, Fraser, there with the sport. The news is not too far away. Let's get temperatures around the country as we go to where the capital cities right now. I can tell you we'll begin in Brisbane, where it's currently 23 degrees and a few showers about. Sydney, 19 right now, also with some showers. Partly cloudy in Canberra, 19 degrees. That's actually your top for the day. Melbourne, 19 degrees, a few showers. Showers increasing in Hobart, currently 13 degrees in the Tassie capital. Adelaide, 17 right now with some showers. So a fair bit of rain about the east and southeast of the country. Mostly sunny, though, in Perth, 22 degrees. Darwin, 32 and sunny. It's news time.

0: ABC News with Satyam Weinstein. A senior Australian federal police figure has told the Royal Commission there were concerns within the wider police force that anti-Semitism could escalate to terrorist acts in Australia after October 7, 2023. AFP Assistant Commissioner Stephen Nutt says his organisation set up a dedicated operation to monitor the domestic impacts of the Hamas attacks on October 7 and the conflict with Israel that followed. The national terrorism threat level was raised from possible to probable in August 2024. Assistant Commissioner Nutt has told the Commission, as acts of anti-Semitic vandalism increase in the following months, there were growing fears about the security environment in Australia.
1: It's all part of potentially religiously motivated violent extremism, ideologically motivated violent extremism, and also politically motivated violent extremism, because there's crossover with all those. So there was absolutely a concern that the anti-Semitism could escalate to actually terrorist acts.
0: Victoria's Coroner's Court has heard that Special Operations officers who shot and killed Desi Freeman weren't wearing body-worn cameras, but vision was captured by the Victoria Police helicopter. Ashley Aldridge has more.
2: Details of Freeman's final moments after 7 months on the run following the shooting deaths of two police officers last August have been revealed. The court heard police had the property where Freeman was hiding under surveillance for days before the March 30 shootout. Counsel assisting Lindsay Spence says the officers negotiated with Freeman for several hours before gas was deployed inside a shipping container where he was hiding. The court heard Freeman emerged armed with one of the dead officers' firearm, which police believe he fired, before eight officers returned fire with multiple rounds each, killing him at the scene.
0: Federal Independent MP Andrew Wilkie says he's not interested in joining a party of independents, but says the idea does have merit. Talks on a new formal organisation are understood to be underway between the crossbench, with a number of independent MPs signalling they're open to the idea. Mr Wilkie, the member for Clark in southern Tasmania, says it's a move which could give independents a stronger voice, especially in the Senate. But he says it's not something he would be likely to join.
3: It's not how I roll, and I don't think the people who support me and look to me to give them voice, I mean, I'd need to take soundings, but I don't think that that's what they would want as far as me personally. But having said that, I'm not at all critical of some of my colleagues perhaps banding together and forming a political party.
0: Health Minister Mark Butler says an investigation into the Northern Territory's diphtheria outbreak will be needed down the track. The Australian Centre for Disease Control has recorded at least 242 cases this year. Mr Butler has been asked if he thinks the outbreak is a public health failing.
4: Something clearly has gone wrong here, having an outbreak that is so big compared to the historical position of a disease that most developed countries have largely consigned to the dustbin of history, does mean we have to examine what has gone wrong here.
0: The US Secretary of State says the nation will either have a good agreement with Iran or deal with it another way. US President Donald Trump has written on social media that the US blockade of Iranian ships in the Strait of Hormuz would remain in full force and effect until an agreement is reached, certified and signed. Marco Rubio says the US will give diplomacy every chance to succeed and says it will take a while to hear back from Iran.
5: So we have what I think is a pretty solid thing on the table in terms of their ability to open up the straits, get the straits open, enter into a very real, significant, time-limited negotiation on the nuclear matters. And hopefully we can pull it off. It has a lot of support in the Gulf.
0: Cathay Pacific says supporting passengers and crew caught up in a severe turbulence on board a flight from Australia that's left 10 people injured. National tourism reporter Christy Sexton-McGrath reports.
6: Flight CX-156 was travelling from Brisbane to Hong Kong on Saturday when the plane dropped suddenly about 2 hours before landing. 10 people were injured during the incident on board the Airbus A350-900, including 6 cabin crew and 4 passengers. Australian passenger Nicholas Stevenson says the incident happened during the breakfast service.
7: Anyone that didn't have their belt on hit the roof.
6: 8 people were taken to hospital after the plane safely landed. Cathay Pacific says they're continuing to support those affected.
0: And commuters in parts of Sydney South are being told to expect disruptions after a fire broke out on a train. Crews have been called to Mortdale Railway Station, where smoke was seen coming from underneath a carriage. Around 10 firefighters remain at the scene. ABC News.
8: 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Hello, Scott Wales with you for ABC News Radio. Coming up, high-profile independent MPs discussing the possibility of forming a political party. And the Victorian Coroner's Court has heard new details about the day Desi Freeman shot dead two policemen at the Porepunkah property. It's the first of two hearings in Melbourne aimed at determining the direction of what will be two separate inquests.

0: Several high-profile independent MPs have indicated their openness to forming a new political party. Prominent names, including David Pocock, Zali Steggall and Allegra Spender, say they've been discussing the idea. Political pundits say the move could either make or break political careers. Oliver Gordon has this report.
1: The tectonic plates of Australian politics are moving, and some independents are asking, what next?
2: I have had conversations over a period of time about, you know, how politics could evolve, because people keep on coming to me and say they're really worried about the times that we're in.
1: Member for Wentworth, Allegra Spender, is amongst a small group of independents in talks about forming a new political party.
2: Are there ways to better collaborate, to evolve in how we work together or how some of us work together so that we can, you know, more explicitly align on certain areas and then where our communities and where we fundamentally disagree to have that freedom?
1: The backdrop to the shift, polling released over the weekend showing One Nation winning as many as 59 seats and assuming opposition status if an election were to be held when the polling was undertaken. Independent MP Zali Steggall says Labor and the Coalition have opened up space for the once fringe party to prosper.
3: There's an inability from Labor to do the things people want to see. Tax on gas exports, truth in political advertising, gambling advertising reform. And on the other side, you have the Coalition lurching to the right. They've now put Tony Abbott back in charge. And you see the rise of One Nation.
1: Some independents have already ruled themselves out of joining a party. Independent MPs Kate Chaney and Monique Ryan aren't interested right now. But over the weekend, former Wallaby turned independent senator for the ACT, David Pocock, left the door open.
4: Yeah, I'm always happy to chat about the future of our country.
1: Federal opposition leader Angus Taylor says he's unfazed by the prospect.
5: If people want to support a party or coalition that fights the Labor Party, support the Liberal and National parties, because that's our fight.
1: Former Prime Minister Malcolm Turnbull has weighed into the debate.
6: There is not one cabinet of which I have been a member, let alone Prime Minister, which would not have been considerably improved by having any of these Teals as members.
1: He says it makes sense for the Teal independents to form their own political party.
6: They should be, at least have the opportunity to be part of a government. And if you're perpetually on the crossbench, the most you can hope for is that one day there'll be a hung parliament and you'll have some leverage.
1: The former Prime Minister says there's political ground for the taking.
6: If you had a party, an association, an alliance, call it what you will, that had those values, and they are essentially being, you know, progressive, I would say just simply rational, commonsensical on climate, you know, practical on social issues, but, you know, centrist, conservative, a bit conservative on the economy and being pro-business and so forth. If you've got that combination, which broadly covers most of those independents, then I think that would get a lot of support.
1: But could forming a political party undermine the very community independent ethos these members were elected on? Mark Kenny is the director of the Australian Studies Institute at ANU.
7: Once they are a party, then they lose some of that and they start to become identified not just by what they do, but by what their colleagues do.
1: But he sees the potential upside too.
7: The Teals, as they're known at the moment, are largely a House of Representatives party, Senator Pocock aside. If they form themselves as a party and they can be placed above the line on Senate ballot papers, then they may also be able to make a presence in the upper house, and that would be quite significant too.
1: And some candidates could benefit from a campaign financing perspective.
7: One of the things that has happened since the Teals came about are these electoral reforms that the government has done, which have favoured the major parties, allow them to raise more money. It allows them to spend more money and take advantage of the fact that the party itself can do advertising for the whole group of candidates in addition to the amount that individual MPs can raise and spend.
1: Independents raising the idea of starting a political party have referenced the meteoric rise of One Nation, which is on track to become the official opposition party. But Griffith University Associate Professor Paul Williams says the forming of a Teal-led party wouldn't impact the One Nation vote.
8: If you create a Venn diagram of Australian voters, you've got a circle of a Teal or community independent voters in one circle, and you've got a completely detached circle of One Nation voters on the other side.
1: Rather, he sees the move as a way of shoring up support in a fast-moving environment.
8: You can't really survive in a modern political environment without a big, powerful organisation. And I think it's very much strategic in consolidating what the Teals have, rather than trying to eat into the surge of One Nation.
0: Griffith University's Paul Williams ending that report by Oliver Gordon. Let's stay in the political sphere. The federal government is leading an education and advertising campaign about menopause to help women navigate symptoms and avoid misinformation. It comes after a Senate inquiry found a need for better awareness, support and research after women revealed feeling it lacked recognition. But experts say training GPs in understanding menopause symptoms is essential so women don't have to rely on social media, for example, for pseudo-diagnoses. Catherine Gregory has this report.
9: When Frances Roger spoke to other women about their experiences with menopause to help

0: When Frances Roger spoke to other women about their experiences with menopause to help develop the Country Women's Association's submission for the Senate inquiry into the life phase, she realised something about herself. She too was experiencing symptoms of menopause.
1: For me, it was a representation of mental health distress and changes in my mental cognition, my ability to focus, self-worth, all of those things which I thought were just me having a difficult period of life.
0: But she found it hard to get concrete, credible information and turned to some experts on social media.
1: There seemed to be very little information that was available in a easily digestible fashion.
0: Living in regional Victoria at the time, Frances Roger also found it challenging to get the medical help she needed. Her GP wasn't trained in menopause or perimenopause.
1: I felt that my GP didn't really think that there was a major issue, gave me a little bit of help, but realistically, they actually didn't give me the right help. And in the end, I had to travel a number of hours to someone who was actually listed on the Menopause Association's website. That was 3 hours from where I lived.
0: These are some of the problems that the federal government says it's aiming to fix with its national menopause campaign. Health Minister Mark Butler.
2: We've got more clinical guidelines, a new Medicare menopause health assessment, and of course, for the first time in 20 years, new menopause hormone treatments on the PBS. But this campaign really is about raising awareness.
0: It also includes a new website that's aiming to provide women with trusted health information, practical resources and support services. Susan Davis is a professor of women's health at Monash University and has been involved in helping the government develop this website and new clinical guidelines. She says it's essential to combat the misinformation about perimenopause and menopause on social media.
3: Women are very vulnerable at this time and desperate for information, so having a credible website that the government has developed with input from experts is really important. However, it doesn't give the in-depth information women are seeking, and women are being so misled by influencers and people making money out of perimenopause and menopause today.
0: Professor Davis points out there's no national guidelines for doctors to follow when it comes to recognising and managing perimenopause and menopause, which is why developing them is essential for clinical care, particularly given the lack of trained GPs in this space.
3: Unfortunately, we have a generation of GPs that were not trained in menopausal care, and they...
0: Dr. Kelly Teagle is the director of the WellFem Telehealth Menopause Clinic. She welcomes the government's package but says there needs to be more funding for longer consultations with doctors.
4: Menopause consultations, they're particularly complex, sometimes and time-consuming.
0: Dr. Teagle also says there needs to be more research and awareness among doctors about perimenopause, the period before menopause officially begins.
4: But now we know that the hormonal changes associated with perimenopause can start much, much earlier, and that a lot of the suffering that women have been putting up with, particularly with mental health and mood issues, can actually be addressed through hormonal treatments.
5: Dr. Kelly Teagle from WellFem Clinic, ending that report by Catherine Gregory. A senior Australian Federal Police figure has told the Royal Commission there were concerns within the wider police force that anti-Semitism could escalate to terror acts in Australia in the wake of October 7. AFP Assistant Commissioner Stephen Nutt says his organisation set up a dedicated operation to monitor the domestic impacts of the Hamas attacks on October 7 and the conflict with Israel that followed. We're going to get an update for you on proceedings at the Royal Commission a little later in the program. And the head of the National Anti-Corruption Commission has resigned 3 years into his term. Paul Brereton was appointed the first commissioner of the agency in 2023 and will stand down in July. He had been under pressure to go after his ongoing defence connections were revealed while he was serving as the commissioner. Mr. Brereton denies any suggestion of impropriety. ABC News Radio, good to have your company. On Saturday, the US President Donald Trump raised expectations that a peace deal with Iran might be imminent by posting that it had largely been negotiated and that it would include the reopening of the Strait of Hormuz. This despite Iran denying that it did not include the strait in those memorandums. No mention.

0: was made either of Tehran's nuclear program. Now, a day later, Mr. Trump seems to be trying to lower expectations by saying that while negotiations towards a deal are constructive, both sides need to take their time to get it right and that Iran must understand that it can't have a nuclear weapon. The BBC's Peter Bowes has given us this assessment of Mr. Trump's latest remarks.
1: Cautious optimism, I think, but I think it's also fair to say we're getting some mixed signals from the president. It is just under 24 hours since he said that a deal was largely negotiated. But if we look at that latest Truth Social post, he's now saying that he has told his negotiators not to rush to a deal and that time is on the US's side. There can be no mistakes, he said. So I think what the president is doing here is trying to perhaps lower expectations that a deal is imminent. That is a complete deal. I think something is close to being negotiated that, yes, could lead to the Strait of Hormuz being opened. I think there's still some work to do there in terms of how Iran and the United States can both perhaps release a statement that they agree on that will allow free movement of shipping through that strait. I think that's quite sensitive still. But equally, it seems as if the president is optimistic because he's talking in quite positive terms. And just to break down that post that he's been talking in quite positive terms and quite complimentary terms about how he is getting on with Iran and their negotiators. So the spin is positive, but I think the reality is that we have some way to go before a complete deal is signed, sealed and delivered. It's interesting looking at what some of the senior Republicans have been saying, and these are Republicans who normally are very close to the president, I think expressing concern that the president may concede too much as part of these negotiations. Senator Lindsey Graham, who is normally very close to the president, he says he fears that a deal would still leave Iran in a strong position in the region and lead to, he says, a nightmare for Israel. And also Senator Ted Cruz from Texas, again, close to the president, says he is deeply concerned by reports detailing the proposed deal. He says that if Iran continues to have effective control over the Strait of Hormuz, then that outcome would be a disastrous mistake. Democrats are welcoming de-escalation, although still strongly critical of the way that the president has conducted this war. They say he's been acting illegally.
0: But Iran's foreign ministry says Washington and Tehran's apparent convergence in the last week doesn't mean agreements will be reached on key issues. The Iranian president, Masoud Pezeshkian, has tried to offer some reassurance.
2: We are ready for talks. Just as we raised this issue during the time of our martyred supreme leader, we're now also ready to reassure the world that we are not seeking nuclear weapons. We are not seeking instability in the region. The destabilizing force in the region is Israel, which is pursuing the Greater Israel Plan and is conspiring in various ways to sustain war, instability and division.
0: That is the Iranian President Masoud Pezeshkian. And while speculation mounts about a peace deal, there's been no let up in the violence in Lebanon. Despite a ceasefire last month, there were more than 100 Israeli strikes across 30 villages this weekend alone. The BBC's John Sudworth reports from Beirut.
3: The Lebanese have long earned the right to be sceptical about talk of peace deals and ceasefires. Even as hopes are raised that the US and Iran may be getting closer to an agreement, with the promise it may also include an end to hostilities in Lebanon, the violence is continuing. With more Israeli strikes on villages in the south in a weekend of violence that included the deaths of six medics. The war reignited in March after the US launched its strikes on Iran, and Iran's proxy militant force in Lebanon, Hezbollah, began firing rockets at Israel. More than 3,100 people have been killed in Israel's subsequent bombardments and ground invasion, hundreds of them since a temporary ceasefire was announced last month. Iran says any deal with the US must also include peace in Lebanon, but with some senior Israeli politicians warning that a ceasefire would be acquiescence, the Prime Minister, Benjamin Netanyahu, is stressing Israel's right to continue to defend itself against all threats.
0: That was the BBC's Peter Bowes with that. Sorry, John Sudworth with that report. African countries are working together to try to stop the current Ebola outbreak centred in the Democratic Republic of Congo from turning into a wider continental crisis. There have now been more than 200 deaths and 900 suspected cases as the disease spreads through conflict-hit regions with weak health systems. The BBC's correspondent Thomas Nardi has been following developments from Ghana.
4: In Kampala, Uganda, the Democratic Republic of Congo, Uganda itself, and then South Sudan decided to adopt a joint plan and

0: that the numbers have started increasing. The WHO announced on Sunday that the number of suspected cases have risen to over 900, and then 101 confirmed cases. And this is as a result of improved testing, tracking, and then surveillance in the affected regions. But I think the health ministers in the three countries did express concern about the fact that trade and then also conflict in the region could worsen the ongoing outbreak in the DRC and then Uganda.
1: Unfortunately, where the outbreak has centered, particularly in the DRC, it's a very fragile area in terms of regional conflict and also a very fragile health system.
0: Certainly, the outbreak remains active in three provinces in the DRC. We have the Ituri province, where commercial flights have now been suspended in the capital, Bunia. We also have North Kivu and South Kivu. And then we know that the virus has also spread to rebel-controlled territories, which is quite difficult for health authorities to get to in order to contain the spread. And it's sometimes in very remote areas where health facilities are non-existent or there are poor health infrastructure in those particular areas. So it's really very difficult for the authorities to kind of control or prevent the spread of the virus. And we know that this particular strain has no proven vaccine or treatments.
1: And are these countries getting enough support from other parts of Africa and also from the international community as well?
0: Funding has been a very big challenge in the fight against this virus. Africa CDC on Saturday said that they needed about $300 million to contain the spread. And so far, is the Gates Foundation, which has announced an initial $50 million in emergency funding to support the Ebola response in the DRC. And we know that the UN has also allocated about $60 million to support the fight against the virus. So funding remains a very big challenge. You need money to be able to support frontline health workers who are trying very hard to ensure that they contain the spread of the virus.
2: Reporting there from Ghana, that was the BBC's correspondent Thomas Nardi speaking to Charlotte Gallagher. Time for another look at the sport with Fraser Fife.
3: Thanks, Scott. In rugby league, the Maroons have flown to Sydney ahead of Wednesday night's Origin Series opener. They broke camp on the Sunshine Coast where they've been training since last week. Captain Cameron Munster says that they're quietly confident of defending their title against a determined Blues outfit.
4: We're going in a hostile environment. We know we can do it, but we've just got to make sure we don't get overruled by the occasion. So they got a point to prove after last year, and when you've got a hungry team like that and some hungry players in that team, anything can happen, and we just can't afford to, expect things to happen for us. We've got to make it happen.
3: Results-wise, in the NRL, South Sydney has fallen to a 30-18 defeat against North Queensland in the Rabbitohs' first outing since the medically enforced retirement of forward Jai Arrow. The 30-year-old last week revealed that he was diagnosed with motor neuron disease in late 2025. Rabbitohs veteran Cody Walker has told ABC Sport the South Sydney community will continue to support Arrow in whatever way he needs.
5: He's one of my best mates and I care a lot for him, and he's got a tough road ahead, and I just want him to, I suppose, know that us at South Sydney, more importantly, the whole wider community is behind him and will support him in whatever he needs to go.
3: Australian women's coach Shelley Nitschke has signed a 3-year contract extension with Cricket Australia. The 49-year-old's new deal will see her remain in the role until at least mid-2029. Since taking over the top job in 2022, Nitschke has overseen a period of success for the Australian side, including Commonwealth Games gold and a third consecutive T20 World Cup title in 2023. She'll now oversee the next 4 major global tournaments, starting with next month's T20 World Cup in England. Well, the San Antonio Spurs have levelled their NBA Basketball Western Conference Finals series against Oklahoma City, winning Game 4 by 21 points. Victor Wembanyama led the way with 33 points, 8 rebounds and 5 assists in the Spurs' 103-82 victory at home. Shai Gilgeous-Alexander had a high of 19 points for the Thunder, as the visitors were held to just 33% shooting from the field. The best-of-seven series will shift to Oklahoma City for Game 5 on Wednesday. Well, Brazilian surfer Italo Ferreira has beaten Australian Morgan Sibilic in the men's final with the New Zealand Pro. Meanwhile, Hawaii's Carissa Moore defeated American Sawyer Lindblad in the women's final. It's Moore's first victory.

0: on the tour since becoming a mother last year. The event resumed after being put on hold when an official photographer was bitten on the foot in an apparent sea lion attack. The Australian Ed Sloan was taken to hospital for treatment of minor puncture wounds. Well, Italian teenager Kimi Antonelli has now won four Formula One races in a row with victory at the Canadian Grand Prix in Montreal. The Mercedes driver finished ahead of Ferrari's Lewis Hamilton with Red Bull's Max Verstappen in third. Australia's Oscar Piastri was 11th in his McLaren after an eventful race. He was given a 10-second penalty for crashing into Alex Albon. Speaking to Fox Sports, Piastri has apologised to the Williams driver.
1: I felt like I was going into the corner pretty carefully and locked the front, and then that was it. So, yeah, obviously not my finest moment, and apologies to Alex and Williams.
0: Tottenham has avoided being relegated from English soccer's Premier League. They beat Everton at 1-0 in North London on the last day of the season to ensure their survival. The result means that West Ham drops out of the Premier League. Tottenham finished in 17th spot on the table, just 2 points above West Ham. And finally, in some breaking news, former Australian of the Year and motor neuron disease advocate Neil Danaher has died at the age of 65. The former Essendon champion and Melbourne coach had been battling the effects of MND for more than a decade. He has turned his fight against the debilitating disease into a tireless campaign to find a cure, raising more than $115 million for medical research. So some very sad news, Scott, to wrap up this bulletin. Hopefully we'll have a bit more information in the next few hours.
2: Yeah, really sad news indeed, Fraser. Neil, he really fought that disease for a very long time, and he was such an incredible advocate for it as well. Fraser Fife, he'll have more details on that breaking news, that sad breaking news with the passing of AFL football legend Neil Danaher, who's died from motor neuron disease, which he was diagnosed with in 2013. More details on that as it comes to hand. You are listening to ABC News Radio across Australia. The share market is trading higher this Monday, up about 0.4%. We're about a half an hour away from the close of trade, while the Australian dollar is at 71.7 US cents. It's news time.
3: Thanks, Scott. The head of the National Anti-Corruption Commission has resigned 3 years into his term. Paul Brereton was appointed the first commissioner of the agency in 2023 and will stand down in July. Mr. Brereton has been under pressure over his ongoing defence connections while serving as the commissioner. He denies any suggestion of impropriety, but says the ongoing focus on those matters is drawing attention away from the agency's core purpose. Several independent MPs have ruled out forming a new centrist political party to help counter the rise of One Nation. Independents Ali Stegall and Allegra Spender have confirmed talks are underway about formalising the alliance between the so-called Teals, with Sophie Scomps open to the idea. However, Kate Chaney and Monique Ryan have ruled themselves out, along with four other independents in the lower house. The federal Greens say no decision's been made on whether they'll offer crucial support to the government's proposed tax reforms. With Parliament resuming this morning, Labor will introduce the changes to the capital gains tax discount and negative gearing on Thursday. They'll need the support of the Greens to get the legislation through the Senate. Oil prices have fallen sharply on hopes of a deal that could bring an end to the war with Iran. A short time ago, Brent crude was selling at $97.80 US cents a barrel. That's down more than 5%. US President Donald Trump earlier announced that an agreement with Tehran had been largely negotiated, but later urged his team not to rush a deal. Rescuers in the

0: Philippines are searching for survivors after a building under construction collapsed in the city of Angeles. At least three people are confirmed to have died and 17 others are listed as missing. A number of people remain trapped, some of whom have been communicating with rescuers. Crews are using rescue dogs, heartbeat detection devices and heavy equipment to sift through the debris. And former Australian rules footballer, coach and motor neuron disease campaigner Neil Danaher has died, aged 65. At 21, Mr. Danaher became the first youngest player picked as a VFL captain at Essendon, but injuries meant he never led his team onto the field. In 2013, he was diagnosed with motor neuron disease before launching his foundation, Fight MND. And that's the latest from the newsroom. More news in about half an hour's time.
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1: Coming up, we'll get the latest from the Royal Commission on Anti-Semitism and Social Cohesion. The spotlight today on the role of ASIO and the various police agencies on that day in Bondi. We're going to hear from Mike Burgess, who was the head of ASIO, is the head of ASIO, and he is giving evidence today at the Royal Commission. And we'll also get the latest in federal politics with our reporter, Lexi Junawick. The head of ASIO has given evidence to the Royal Commission on Anti-Semitism and Social Cohesion. Mike Burgess was the first witness called as the second hearing block got underway, with a focus on examining the circumstances surrounding the attack on Bondi at Bondi on 14 December last year. Reporter Tanya Dendrinas has been at the hearing.
3: We've heard this morning that the hearing block is expected to run for 3 weeks. It's going to focus on the terrorism threat level and security environment in the lead up to the attack, as well as the conduct of security, intelligence and law enforcement agencies. That, of course, includes what was known about the shooters and what was done with that information. Now, counsel assisting the Royal Commission, Richard Lancaster, gave an opening address this morning. He said that counsel assisting will endeavour to be both rigorous and fair in the assessment of the facts in this hearing block. And he acknowledged that although the events they were examining were harrowing, they will attempt to do that in a sympathetic but unflinching way. Richard Lancaster did say that there was no evidence that any intelligence agency or law enforcement agency had any actual knowledge to suggest that there would be an armed attack on the Hanukkah celebration at Bondi. He said that in that sense, it was a surprise attack, but he listed a set of 8 facts that he expects the evidence in this hearing block will reveal. That includes that the Jewish Community Security Group, also known as CSG, asked New South Wales Police for a police presence at the Hanukkah event at Bondi Beach, that New South Wales Police opted not to provide that constant presence, but instead offer a mobile tasking, which meant that police were to pop in from time to time. He said that when the shooting began, there were actually 4 police officers from New South Wales Police at Archer Park.
4: Within 29 seconds of the start of the shooting, 11 people were shot, tragically 10 of them fatally. 5th, 3 police officers were shot and injured in the course of the attack. 6th, within 5 minutes, there are 11 officers on the scene. 7th, the first shooter was shot and killed, then the second shooter was shot and apprehended around 7 minutes and 41 seconds after the start of the shooting. 8th, specialist police commands were deployed to Bondi, though the detail of the timing and conduct of those specialist commands will not be addressed in public hearing.
5: That's counsel assisting Richard Lancaster there. And Tanya, the first witness was Mike Burgess, the head of ASIO. He was asked to explain how the security agency sets the terrorism threat level here in Australia. What did the commission hear?
3: And Mike Burgess, who, as you've said, is the head of ASIO, spoke about the change in the terror threat level in Australia. He explained that in November 2022, it was lowered to possible, in part saying that was a result of the ISIS caliphate being destroyed in 2019, and a view from ASIO that while terrorism was an ongoing threat, it actually posed less of a concern than espionage and foreign interference. Mike Burgess did, however, say that began to shift following the Hamas attacks in Israel on October 7, 2023, and that eventually led ASIO raising the threat level back to probable in August 2024.
6: The war in the Middle East invoke

0: a range of emotions in Australia, and actually those strong reactions and some of those violent aspects of that and those behaviours, including anti-Semitism, that in our view that were left unchecked were therefore normalised and gave more permission for violence through late 23 and through 24 to August when we raised it. And that was of concern to us. In that environment where violence is more permissible, of course, it can go through to politically motivated violence or promotion of communal violence, and Jewish Australians were on the receiving end of that.
1: Now, Andy, while Mike Burgess was giving evidence in open session today, he will be returning later in this hearing block to give further evidence that won't be made public for reasons of national security. And in fact, counsel assisting today outlined that most of the evidence in this hearing block will be given in closed session.
2: That's our reporter, Tanya Dendronos. Let's turn to the Northern Territory, where authorities are still trying to contain an ongoing diphtheria outbreak. The outbreak, which began in March, is the biggest in decades and has spread to WA, South Australia and Queensland. The ABC reported a second person in the NT had died from diphtheria, but NT Health disputes that. Joseph Hathaway-Wilson is in Darwin and has the latest.
3: Earlier this morning, the ABC reported that a second person in the Northern Territory had died with diphtheria. Now, that story came following a leak from sources very close to the deceased man, who say that he had been admitted to Alice Springs Hospital just days beforehand and had spent a period of time in isolation with diphtheria before he died over the weekend. Now, since that report, NT Health have come out and strongly refuted the claims that the man in question died with the disease. They say that he had other pre-existing health conditions, as reported by the ABC, and that diphtheria had nothing to do with his death. In any case, we're still waiting on an official statement and are looking to firm up some of those details for you.
4: OK, all right.
3: This comes about to...
4: Yeah, go on, please.
3: This comes about 2 weeks after a first person died with diphtheria in the Northern Territory, and that wasn't confirmed to NT Health until a few weeks after the fact. Now, it comes as well as these cases rise to about 146 cases across the Northern Territory and around 250 across the nation.
4: OK. So, Joseph, how widespread is the disease now?
3: Well, it's now got to the point where it's affecting 4 out of the 8 jurisdictions across Australia. This started with a public health alert on the 25th of March in the Northern Territory, declaring that there had been 3 cases identified in Darwin and 1 in Alice Springs. As mentioned, there's now close to 150 cases across the Northern Territory, although various individuals within NT Health and NT Parliament have put that number a little higher for this year at around 150. In Western Australia, those cases have spread right from the north to the south of the state. There's about 80 cases in the Kimberley region, with a couple in Pilbara and Goldfields regions, as well as one in Perth. That's a similar story, although on a much, much smaller scale in Queensland, where 2 cases have been identified in Cairns and 1 in Brisbane. Meanwhile, in South Australia, there's 7 cases identified, all in the APY lands. That mirrors concerns by the Indigenous Affairs Minister put just last week, Malandiri McCarthy, who said that while this is something that's primarily affecting North and Central Australia, all states should be on standby, as it's something that could spread quickly, if not treated imminently, with widespread vaccination.
2: ABC reporter Joseph Hathaway-Wilson speaking there to Catherine Robinson. A highly controversial sporting event has just got underway in Las Vegas. It's called the Enhanced Games because the athletes will be allowed to use performance-enhancing drugs like steroids. Around 40 athletes are competing in a limited number of events, risking their reputations and possibly even their health for cash prizes. Sprinter Reese Prescott is one of those taking part.
5: Let's say I was in England, for example, and people ask about the Enhanced Games. Everyone's a bit like, there's always a bit of like a side eye towards it, if that makes sense. Whereas like, we trained in the Middle East. People ask me, oh, what's like Enhanced Games like? They're like, oh, this is really good. This sounds really exciting. Is it like peptides? What is it? They're really big on it. And then you come to America, like America here, you tell everyone you're competing in Enhanced Games. They're like, right on. Like, they absolutely love it.
2: That was our sprinter, Reese Prescott there. The BBC's Shaima Khalil is in Las Vegas.
6: Think of everything that's banned in the Olympics and anything that's banned by the World Anti-Doping Agency, but that's approved by the FDA, and that's what they're on. So testosterone, growth hormones, peptides, steroids, stimulants, these are the things that these athletes here are not only allowed to take, they're encouraged to take under medical supervision. I'm surrounded by giant screens, booming music, as you can hear, cheering crowds, and on the face of it, athletes are you know, promising speed, they're promising strength, and it looks like, you know, a big sporting event. And in a way it is, but it's, of course, very different because this is an event that allows its athletes to use performance-enhancing drugs. It's promising them huge, huge money, $25 million in prize money all in all. We've just seen a couple of swimming races where two athletes, one of them actually competing clean, won $250,000, a quarter of $1 million for winning the event. But also, if you break a world record, you're promised $1 million. Of course, these records will not count when it comes to Global Aquatics Federation or Athletics Federation, because not only do they dismiss the games, they condemn the games because they say that it goes against everything that fair play and elite sport is about. But when you speak to organizers here, when you speak to athletes here, they say doping has always been around in elite sport. They're just bringing it out in the open. And one thing that all athletes have told me is that they're being rewarded very handsomely, much, much more than they have during their Olympic careers.
7: And do these athletes, do they look like normal athletes? Or can you tell that perhaps they're on steroids or something like that?
6: That's really interesting. I think some of them you can really tell because there were before and after pictures. So there was a really, really famous picture that went viral of the Australian swimmer, one of the very first athletes that signed on to be the face of the enhanced games, if you will. And you see his before picture before being enhanced and his after picture just completely buffed. You know, he's gained a completely different upper body. And when you see him in real life, you can just see what he's been doing. Interestingly, though, I've been asking them, what regiment are they on? What have they been taking? Because, you know, I said, look, you say that you're out in the open. Tell us what you're on. And they wouldn't share their protocol, as they call it. But they say that they're under medical supervision. And they also keep saying that the Olympics have failed to do something substantial about doping in elite sport. And when I put that to the U.S. Anti-Doping Agency CEO, he said, look, yes, there are failures in the system, but the answer is not to dope. It's to reform the system and make sure that the integrity of fair play is consistent.
2: The BBC's Shaima Khalil with that report from Las Vegas. The enhanced games underway, that controversial event. Australian swimmer James Magnussen, though, not a great event for him. He was a very high-profile early supporter of the enhanced games, but he's finished last in the 100-metre freestyle in the pool, but he still won $70,000 for his efforts. ABC News Radio, let's get some headlines on the quarter hour. Former Australian of the Year and motor neurone disease advocate Neil Danaher has died aged 65. The former Essendon champion and Melbourne coach had been battling the effects of MND for more than a decade. He turned his fight against the debilitating disease into a tireless campaign to find a cure, raising over $100 million for medical research. And an international law expert says it's unlikely the alleged mistreatment of detained activists in Israel will ever be tried in court. 11 Australian activists who travelled on a Gaza-bound flotilla are now returning home after being detained by Israel.

0: This is ABC News Radio. It's time now for us to turn the focus to federal politics. It's the first sitting day of the new parliamentary session. And I can tell you that the head of the National Anti-Corruption Commission, this is developing news this afternoon, Paul Brereton has resigned 3 years into his term. Mr. Brereton was appointed the first commissioner of the agency in 2023. He'll stand down in July. He had been under pressure over his ongoing defence connections while serving as the commissioner. Joining me now from Parliament House is our political reporter, Lexi Junewick. Lexi, is this a surprise that Mr. Brereton has now stood down?
1: A very good afternoon to you, Sean. Well, this news was very unexpected. We were, I suppose, in the last 5 or so minutes of question time this afternoon. As you mentioned at the intro there, Parliament has resumed when this breaking news came in. The National Anti-Corruption Commission's head, Paul Brereton, resigning 3 years into his term. Now, in a statement put out by Mr. Brereton, he's denied any suggestion of impropriety, but says the ongoing focus on matters relating to his defence connections were drawing away from the agency's core purpose. He's gone on to say that he's decided that it is the time, now that the commission is established and functioning with quality staff and good processes, to step aside and allow a new commissioner to lead it in the next phase of its development into a, quote, key and respected component of the integrity architecture of the Commonwealth. Of course, Paul Brereton was the first head of the NAC, as it's referred to, and he was, in terms of some just interesting timing. We're not sure how or if it relates to his resignation, but he was due to front a Senate Estimates Committee for the first time tomorrow afternoon. Oh. It remains unclear whether he will proceed, given that even though he has announced his resignation today, he will formally stand down in July. So still quite a lot to play out here, Sean, but a short time ago, the Attorney General, Michelle Rowland, thanked Mr. Brereton for his leadership and service, saying that the government will now begin the process of finding his replacement.
0: And in some other developments, Labor introducing its package of tax reforms.
1: Yes, never a dull moment here at Parliament, Sean. Prime Minister Anthony Albanese says the tax legislation package that the government will introduce to Parliament later this week will particularly benefit young Australians. He told Question Time that Labor's bill will include those contentious changes, of course, to the 50% capital gains tax discount and negative gearing as well, along with the $250 tax offset for workers and a $1,000 instant tax deduction for work-related expenses. Of course, these measures were announced by the Treasurer during the budget night just a couple of weeks ago. And it's a curious kind of technique by the government here that they're combining these reforms into one bill, which essentially creates a wedge for the coalition. Of course, they've vehemently vowed to repeal the tax changes if they win government, and of course will oppose the legislation. That's what they've indicated previously. But they have previously supported the tax cut for workers, that $250 tax offset. So it creates a bit of a wedge for them, as I said. So it'll be interesting to see what happens this Thursday when that bill is introduced.
0: All right, Lexi, thank you very much. Our political reporter, Lexi Junewick, there on the first, covering off on the first day of the new parliamentary session, sitting today in Canberra. It's often said that art can benefit our mood, but what do we do if we can't get to galleries or museums? Well, the National Gallery in London is welcoming you to view its art from home. The gallery's entire collection can now be seen and experienced online for the first time. Aira Khan has been getting online to find out a bit more.
2: This may feel like you are being transported to a field or garden on a spring morning, but it's actually what artists imagine Van Gogh's painting, Long Grass with Butterflies, sounds like. The virtual tours mean more people from around the world can feel the benefits of art. Research by University College London suggests visiting art galleries or museums can improve mental health and even cause people to age more slowly. I spoke to Karen Eslier, head of learning at the National Gallery, about the link between art and mental health.
3: You know, you can look at those paintings in the gallery. There's 2,400. You could find themes around love, life, betrayal, family, community, war, religion, belief. I mean, the list goes on. Personally, I find it incredibly helpful in my life to have a connection and a long view. If difficult things are going on in the world, there's a painting there that you can go and visit, and other people have been through that same thing. But I think really importantly as well, you know, learning is about making mistakes, being resilient. Those artists in the gallery, you could come in and think, oh my goodness, they're so wonderful at what they do, this is out of reach. But some of those artists might have taken 30, 40, 50 years to get to that point. And to be a good artist, you have to probably make terrible mistakes and go through a lot of life experiences. So again, for me personally, and I know a lot of our learners, it's about humanity essentially, isn't it? So art for me is absolutely crucial. If we lose that connection to things that people have made to try to express themselves or their place in the world, I think we'll be lost.
2: We then went to see Van Gogh's Long Grass with Butterflies, and Karen told me more about how the painting made her connect with her inner emotions.
3: The colours in it are quite astounding, and you can see the actual marks that he's made. So I love it because it connects me to him as a person. As well as looking, I can almost hear it, and I can smell it, and I can feel what the weather's like. There's bits of grey that look a bit gravelly. I think there'll be a crunch to this. So you can kind of transport yourself, not just with your vision, but with all your senses.
2: So what do visitors think of these virtual tours?
4: I have come here in person, so I can experience all this in person. And when I go back home, I have access to all this in digital form. I would be very happy to explore because I have limited time of my trip.
5: I think you'd be able to consume art more regularly through that. However, I do think there is something about seeing the texture of the painting in real life and seeing how the light hits it in different directions and different angles.
2: Lawrence Childs, head of digital services at the gallery, agrees. But he says the virtual tours also make art more accessible to people with disabilities.
6: I think the sensory nature of what we can do with online technologies. We've done a lot of work to, as we call it, sonify the paintings. And so even if you aren't able to see, just even be able to experience the painting through the sounds that we've been able to do for that. The tours that we're able to create now, they don't replace being in front of the painting. And technology is great, but it's not quite the same as standing in front of that physical object. So we're trying to do different things. So they are different spaces.
0: And that was Lawrence Childs ending that report by Aira Khan. This is ABC News Radio across Australia. Very good to have your company this afternoon.
7: Are there any winners in the cost of living crisis? Has gambling become our national sport? How much more can our farmers survive? What's causing the algal bloom? Can we afford the energy transition?
8: Questions. They've never been more important. So the one thing we'll never question is our duty to keep asking. ABC News, keep asking.
0: Let's get another look now at what's happening in the world of sport and some pretty sad news of the today, actually, with the passing of an AFL legend. Fraser Fyfe is with us.
9: Yeah, thanks, Scott. A former Australian rules footballer and coach, as well as a former Australian of the Year and motor neuron disease campaigner Neil Danaher, has died at the age of 65. With more, here's Costa Haritos.
10: Neil Danaher played 82 games for Essendon during an injury-interrupted VFL and AFL career from 1979 to 1990. After his retirement, he coached Melbourne from the bottom of the ladder to the grand final in 3 years. He dedicated his later years to raising awareness for motor neuron disease through his charity Fight MND following his diagnosis in 2013. By the time Danaher was named Australian of the Year in 2025, he was unable to speak, but that didn't stop his message from being heard.
11: Our vision is simple, the world without MND.
10: Neil Danaher is survived by his wife Jan, their four children, and multiple grandchildren.
9: Andrew Abdo has resigned from his position as chief executive of the National Rugby League. Abdo has been in the job since April 2020 when he replaced Todd Greenberg. He helped the NRL navigate its COVID-enforced shutdown and subsequent resumption. Abdo will remain in the role until the 15th of July before joining Tennis Australia. Australian Rugby League Commission Chairman Peter Vlandis will step in an interim role. Well, New South Wales centre Stephen Crichton is confident that he'll be ready for the first match of State of Origin on Wednesday despite shoulder injury concerns. Crichton missed the Blues' first training session last week after suffering a grade 5 AC joint injury in April. The 25-year-old admits his form in the four games he's played with the Bulldogs since then has not been great, but he says there's fire in his belly to prove people wrong.
12: That is always going to be there, and as long as I've got the confidence in myself and the confidence in that room in there from the boys is the main thing that I'm going after.
9: In the AFL Giants, coach Adam Kingsley has paid tribute to captain Toby Green for leading the team to a memorable win over the Lions. The Giants swamped the reigning premiers after the main break, kicking a record 14 goals in the third quarter, the highest scoring third term in AFL history. Green has been playing with a broken foot for the last 5 weeks, but Kingsley says that he was able to play through the pain to make a game-turning contribution.
13: He hasn't been able to train much during the week, which, as we know, when you're not able to do that, kind of impacts the way that you play. And

0: it was outstanding yesterday, best on ground, and kicked 5 goals and really turned the game in that third quarter. He played a pivotal role in that.
1: The Western Bulldogs concluded round 11 with a tight 3-point victory over Melbourne at Docklands. Joel Frazier kicked the game's decisive goal with just under 4 minutes to play as the Bulldogs scraped home with a 14-9-93 to 13-12-90 win. Ed Richards and Marcus Bontempelli starred for the Bulldogs, combining for 5 goals and 59 disposals as their side climbed into the league's top 10. Well, Tottenham has avoided being relegated from English soccer's Premier League. They beat Everton at 1-0 in North London on the last day of the season to ensure their survival. The result means that West Ham drops out of the Premier League. Tottenham finished in 17th spot on the table, just 2 points above West Ham. Meanwhile, Adelaide United goalkeeper Ilona Magal says that she's over the moon after being named in her first senior soccer squad for the Matildas. The 17-year-old will face off against Mexico in their FIFA International Series in June. Magal, who chose to focus on soccer over cricket professionally, says she wouldn't change a thing and she's keen to learn from the Matildas.
2: Yeah, I'm extremely excited. I watch them play on the TV, and to be able to think that I'm going to go train with them is absolutely awesome. Like, to be able to learn off Mackenzie Arnold, even Chloe Lincoln, yeah, I'm really excited to be able to get that learning experience in.
1: Australian tennis player Aya Tomjanovic has been knocked out of the French Open at Roland Garros. The 33-year-old claimed the first set of her first-round clash with American Katie McNally, 6-3, but then lost the next two sets, 7-6, 6-3. There was better news for compatriot James Duckworth, who made it through to the second round. His opponent, Canadian Gabriel Diallo, was forced to retire due to injury in the second set. Duckworth was leading 4-1 after having taken the first set, 6-3. And Australian swimmer James Magnusson has finished last in the 100 metres freestyle at the inaugural Enhanced Games, where athletes are permitted to take performance-enhancing drugs. Greek swimmer Christian Golomayev won the race in 46.6 seconds, just 0.2 seconds outside of the world record. The 35-year-old Magnusson was the first athlete to sign up for the Enhanced Games and received $70,000 of prize money for finishing last. And I believe, Scott, it's also sprinting and weightlifting that the other events that are a part of the Enhanced Games. So seems to be a lot of interest around it, whether you're for or against it. It certainly is drawing a lot of discussion.
3: It certainly is, Fraser. Thank you very much, Fraser, with all the latest in sport, including that very sad news about the passing of AFL legend Neil Danaher, who's been battling with motor neurone disease for many years. Jacinta Allen, the Victorian Premier, has just announced as well that there will be a state funeral for Neil Danaher. This is ABC News Radio. In a moment, we're going to take you to afternoon briefing with Patricia Cavallis.

A split emerges among teal independents over whether to begin a formal political party. As the government draws up its plans to legislate its tax changes fast, with the details to come later. I'm Patricia Karvelis, live from the lands of the Ngunnawal people in Canberra. Welcome to Afternoon Briefing. Independent MPs are divided over plans to form a new political party, with some teals ruling out joining the possible movement. Zali Steggall and Allegra Spendis say they're open to the idea, while Monique Ryan and Kate Chaney say they will remain independent. The plan has the backing of former Prime Minister Malcolm Turnbull, who says it could fill a hole left by the Liberals in the centre of politics. But could a new political party puncture the appeal of the independent movement? I'll speak to independent MP Kate Chaney. ASIO boss Mike Burgess has defended counter-terrorism resourcing during hearings for the Royal Commission into Anti-Semitism, saying they were adequately resourced in the period before the Bondi terror attack. The heads of ASIO and the AFP gave evidence today, answering questions about early assessments of Bondi gunman Naveed Akram. We'll get the latest on today's hearings from our reporter who's been watching proceedings. And US President Donald Trump says he's not in a rush to

0: negotiate a deal with Iran. Officials say the US is close to reaching a deal with Iran that would end the war. Under the potential deal, the Strait of Hormuz would reopen. So, will the war end for good this week? We'll ask a trained Iranian nuclear scientist. Welcome to Afternoon Briefing, live on the ABC News Channel and News Radio right across the country. In very sad breaking news this afternoon, former Australian of the Year and motor neuron disease advocate Neil Danaher has died aged 65. The former Essendon champion and Melbourne coach had been battling the effects of MND for more than a decade. He turned his fight against the debilitating disease into a tireless campaign to find a cure, raising more than $115 million for medical research.
1: What drives me is not about me. It's about others.
2: For a game where team colours matter, defining loyalties and rivalries...
3: Oh, I just love seeing that.
2: One shade of blue has come to unite the football world. Such is the admiration and respect for a man who personified never giving up.
4: Hello, Dukang. Hello,
1: life's good, but life doesn't promise to be fair.
2: Neil Danaher was always clear about what he was up against in his fight against MND.
1: It kills you out by slowly paralysing you. It'll get to a stage where I can't swallow, I can't speak, and I can't breathe.
2: Facing an opponent he couldn't beat when diagnosed in 2013, he decided to take on what he called the beast.
1: I'm building a freeze army and we're coming after it. We're coming after it and we're going to find the treatment, we're going to find the cure.
2: This battle, though, was not the first time the public witnessed Danaher's resilience. A football star in the making in the late 70s and early 80s, he became Essendon's youngest ever captain at age 20.
5: Oh, Danaher!
2: But he never got to lead his side. Three knee reconstructions crueled his playing career.
6: It really didn't hit me until I went into hospital and they said the anterior cruciate's gone.
2: Still, he made it back to the elite level. In 1990, playing alongside his brothers, Terry, Anthony and Chris. The first time in AFL-VFL history, four brothers played together. After retirement, he turned his attention to turning around the fortunes of the Demons, taking Melbourne from bottom of the ladder to grand final day in 3 years, eventually going down to his old club in the 2000 decider.
7: I see our young team as winners over the season. They're beaten by a better side today.
2: He spent 10 seasons at the Demons, earning the nickname the Reverend, as much for his fiery sermons as the care he showed for his players.
8: Ladies and gentlemen, Neil Danaher!
2: A care for others the wider public would soon get a greater appreciation of. For more than a decade after his diagnosis, Danaher's Freeze Army grew as he campaigned tirelessly to raise awareness and funds for medical research.
1: We'll fight MND and together we'll beat it. Thank you, everyone.
2: Those efforts culminating each year in what's become a fixture on the footy calendar, the Big Freeze at the MCG. Even when the beast robbed him of his voice, Danaher was still finding ways to be heard.
9: I said, mate, is there any danger of you getting a kick?
2: In 2025, he was named Australian of the Year.
10: This recognition isn't just for me. It belongs to the entire MND community. Our vision is simple, a world without MND. Some may call it a dream, but I don't believe it's an impossible one.
2: He is survived by his wife Jan and their four children, including daughter Beck, who became the public voice of Fight MND when Neil couldn't. He may not have lived to see his dream become reality, but if or when a cure is found for MND, the journey there will have been in no small way paved by Neil Danaher.
0: And we'll will hear from motor neuron disease.

0: Australia coming up this hour about Neil Danaher's legacy on this very sad afternoon. Well, the talk of Parliament's return today was the prospect of Teal independents banding together to form a new political party. Several independents, including Sydney Teal's Allegra Spender and Zali Steggall and ACT Senator David Pocock, have acknowledged talks about the idea, in part motivated by the rise of One Nation and new political donation law reforms, which will be in force by the next election. But the idea has already failed to attract the support of some of the independents, who say they'll remain as they are. Allegra Spender says the idea is to help meet the new political moment, while some of the Teal movement's political opponents used it as an opportunity to run their lines against the movement.
1: There are a lot of advantages now the government has put in place with the full-hearted support of the opposition to make sure that independents have less access to funding than previous, you know, than themselves. My view on this is that you need to meet the moment, and we've got some challenges facing our country which say I think there's some different options need to be on the table, whether it's an evolution, whether it's a party, whether it's just working together differently. I think this is what we need to be thinking about and dealing with right now.
2: The Teals have already acted like a party for years. I don't know what's new. They act like a political party. But I tell you what, we are the one party or coalition that is fighting the Labor Party every day.
3: There obviously is a lot of flux in the non-Labor parts of politics right now. So to see speculation like that's perhaps not a surprise, but it's not something we have a view about.
4: It'd be a hell of a party. And I don't know. Is there enough gin and tonic to go around?
0: The Prime Minister today announced the first tranche of legislation of the tax changes will go into Parliament on Thursday before a second tranche, which would then deal with implementation and detail. That will happen later. Now, the Greens still remain pivotal to it passing in the Senate, so I want to bring in the Greens leader, Larissa Waters. Welcome to the program.
5: Thanks, PK.
0: Will you support these changes?
5: Well, I'm looking forward to seeing the legislation, PK. As you can appreciate, it's a bit hard to know what's in it until we have, in fact, seen it. But from all we've read and heard so far, this is a massive missed opportunity to actually address the unfairness that those property investor tax perks had baked into our system for almost 30 years now that has turbocharged the housing crisis. And the government has felt that pressure from the Greens, from the community, and it's come to the table, but it now looks as if they've totally squibbed it and they've kept the benefit of 95% of those unfair tax perks in the pockets of very wealthy professional property investors. Now, meanwhile, young people are still struggling to own a home, to pay the rent, to just get by. They could have done so much more.
0: The Housing Minister, Claire O'Neill, says across the country, first home buyers are snapping up homes since the changes were announced because investors aren't turning up. Do you think that's true? Do you think there's evidence that that's happening?
5: I hope that we will see
0: some reforms
5: to what is a deep, deep housing crisis. That will be the test of whether these...
0: Yeah, but she's saying it's already happening. Do you think
5: Well, she would say that. I don't know whether that's true or not. But the real test will be, does the housing crisis ease? In 18 months, in 2 years, in a handful of years' time, will young people actually be able to afford to own a home? And we're worried that by keeping 95% of the value of those unfair tax perks in place in the pockets of the wealthiest 1%, that the government is simply baking in that inequality.
0: Okay. The government will do the detail later, but there'll be this sort of bigger bill with lots of elements. Do you think that's wise?
5: Oh, look, we'll take a look at what's in whichever version of the bill they choose to introduce.
0: Do the details later?
5: Oh, look, that's a matter for government. We'll take a look at what they propose and we'll keep pushing to make it as strong as we can. It's pretty clear that young people have been screwed for such a long time. They actually deserved a lot more than it seems like they're going to get, and we'll keep pushing for them to get it. But whether or not the government actually wants to seriously address the housing crisis remains to be seen.
0: Do you care about how tech startups feel?
5: Look, I must say I'm more concerned about ordinary people and young people, and I think there's a lot of detail that's yet to be revealed in what the actual impacts would be, and I understand the government will put that detail in one of the bills that we are yet to see. We'll take a look at it. But fundamentally, they could have done so much

0: more with the design of this package if they hadn't left 95% of the benefit in the pockets of the top 1%. They could have helped a lot of people.
1: On the tech startups or the startup sector more broadly, you don't think that they should be carved out?
0: Well, look, there are, as I understand it, exemptions already for small business. Mm-hmm. There's a number of those. And I'm not a tech expert in terms of their tax liabilities. We will have a look at the legislation once it's put forward.
1: The case has now been made for a week, right? They are wall-to-wall making the case that startups need different treatment. Are you yet convinced by that argument?
0: Well, we will take a look at what the government bowls up. But our chief concern is making sure that young people, that all Australians can actually afford a home, because housing is in fact a human right.
1: So you don't have too much sympathy for startups?
0: Well, we simply haven't seen the detail of what the government is proposing.
1: But principally here, because this is a lobby now to carve this out. So you must have some principled views about whether it deserves to be exempt.
0: Well, when the government puts that detail forward in the bill, PK, we will take a look. The business lobby is very powerful in this building. The Greens are chiefly concerned with young people and everyone being able to afford a home.
1: How about the
0: and
1: argument the 1% that they are
0: paying
1: the young
0: their
1: people?
0: Fair share of tax the... so that we can, in fact, help everyone. The government could have properly raised revenue from the wealthiest 1% and given everyone a tax cut, for example. They chose not to do that. There are ways to help folk who need help and who deserve help, and the government is leaving that on the shelf because they didn't have the guts to take on the wealthy
1: property investors. But if you want them to go even further, and even this, which you consider to be weak, is being fiercely opposed, isn't there some kind of moral pressure on you to at least back this in?
0: Well, I'm not sure what moral pressure you're referring
1: well,
0: to there.
1: Well, if you wanted to go even further, but you've
0: well, we
1: got
0: think
1: now...
0: the balance is wrong, PK. We think the balance is wrong because they left so much...
1: But some people want the government to water it down more.
0: Well, look, lots of people have lots of opinions. We're all waiting to see what the government actually puts in the bill, and then we can have a close scrutiny of what's in it. But they could have and should have actually raised revenue from the top 1%, and then they could have helped everyone through any number of ways, including a tax cut, which could have lifted the tax-free threshold for everyone.
1: Yeah, I mean, some of that stuff's hypothetical now, though. This is what's before
0: Well,
1: us.
0: It's all hypothetical because no one's seen the legislation.
1: Well, it's going to be tabled on Thursday, so it's not like a whole lot of time to wait. But we know the principles, at least, as the Prime Minister articulated. Just in terms of your review, because no doubt the Greens will push for a Senate inquiry review, should there be any rush on that or should it take its time?
0: Well, we're going to see what they put in the bill, PK, and then it'll go through our processes as normal.
1: Okay, what does that mean?
0: Well, that means that we're all waiting to see what's in this bill on Thursday, and then we will consider whether it needs additional scrutiny and if so, for how long.
1: Okay, so you're not going to help the government get this done and dusted quickly?
0: We're going to see what's in their bill before we
1: so
0: make any decisions.
1: You might help them do it quickly,
0: PK,
1: if you think.
0: Okay, we are going to wait to see the bill.
1: There's a lot of waiting. I'm bored of the waiting, so I'm wanting to hear some more than that.
0: Well, I'm sorry about that.
1: No, I say that in a very polite way, but you know, I do get bored of waiting for answers generally. In terms of the political landscape changing, should there be a Teal Party, or would that be very sort of structurally competitive to the Greens, potentially?
0: Oh, look, we welcome democratic participation. And if the Teals want to arrange themselves in that way, that's a matter for them. Good luck to them. I'm not sure they all want to do that. But can I say there's a party here that's concerned about people and the planet, and we're in the balance of power in this parliament. So they're all welcome to come and join the
1: do
0: Greens.
1: Well, it doesn't look like they want to. Do you worry that the surge in support for One Nation has not also translated in some support for the Greens increasing?
0: Our vote is steady and our movement is growing, and we run strong community campaigns and continue to do so. And we don't have the billionaire backers that One Nation have got, and we're okay with that. We just do the work in the community, and come the next election, we will grow again.
1: Okay, so, but your vote's steady, but populism's on the rise. You're not actually getting any of that action, though. Doesn't that concern you?
0: We are doing the work, and when people hear that we want to tax the 1% to actually help them and protect the planet to boot, they think that sounds really fair and really reasonable. So we'll keep doing that work. We'll keep fighting for the community, for ordinary people, for the planet. And whilst we don't have Gina Rinehart ferrying us around the country and we're not platformed as much as the likes of One Nation, we have solid responses to the cost of living crisis and the climate crisis, and big champions of integrity and community. So we'll just keep keep doing the work, PK, and the results will speak for themselves.
1: Larissa, thank you.
0: Thank you.
1: And that was the Greens leader, Larissa Waters, on where her party's sitting when it comes to support for the government's tax reforms. Well, political sparring over the government's tax changes and the federal budget continued in question time today, with the Treasurer and the Shadow Treasurer both attempting to land blows. Shadow Treasurer Tim Wilson asked Treasurer Chalmers about start-up founder Andrew from Parramatta. It was a reference to Assistant Minister Andrew Charlton before Treasurer Chalmers continued his almost daily practice of quoting Tim Wilson's book back to him.
2: Andrew, like so many Australians, said that the new capital gains tax regime, quote, doesn't interact well with small businesses. Andrew said, and I quote, startups and some small businesses are a real concern, and the point that many small businesses have been making is valid. Did the Treasurer endorse the Cabinet Secretary's position?
3: When it comes to the changes that the Shadow Treasurer is asking me about, I remind him of somebody who said this, and I'm quoting, there's no intergenerational justice in such preferential arrangements. We want to be careful that the Daily Telly doesn't put him on the front of the paper with a little hammer and sickle next to him, Mr. Speaker. Because this is exactly the problem that he's describing that this government has the courage to try and fix.
1: All of this news lands as the government returns to Parliament attempting to begin legislating the controversial tax changes in the federal budget, a journey which looks like it could take a little longer than this parliamentary sitting fortnight. For more, I want to bring in the Housing Minister, Claire O'Neill. Welcome to the program.
4: Hi, PK. How are you doing?
1: Good. The Prime Minister outlined your approach on the legislation. You're going to put it all together, but without any of the detail. Why expect people to vote for this when we don't know where the carve-outs are going to be and how it works?
4: Well, it's important to get the principles of this into the Parliament so we can start to debate some concrete changes. What the PM has talked about is a piece of legislation introduced this week that will essentially lay out the framework for the big tax reform proposal that's before the Parliament, and then we'll continue to work with stakeholders as we go through the detail. This is not an unusual arrangement. It's very common for big tax reform packages to require different legislative packaging up, basically, and that's the process that we'll be working through.
1: Okay, the contentious thing appears to be the way capital gains tax is estimated on other assets, businesses, for instance. Is a potential carve-out just for tech startups, or is it potentially broader?
4: Look, what the PM's talked about is the fact that the way that we are changing the capital gains tax concessions will look different in the future. Instead of the 50% capital gains tax concession introduced by John Howard, we'll use something called an indexation method. So what we're trying to do is isolate the real gain in the value of the asset and have the tax on that real gain. Why are we doing that? Because we want people to make investment decisions based on what's good for them and for what's good for them to be good for the country. The way this has worked so far has introduced really significant distortions, and we don't have to look too far from my portfolio to find them. When John Howard introduced these, he talked about the fact that he wanted people to invest more in shares. Instead, what happened was he and Peter Costello accidentally created a low-risk, lucrative opportunity in investing in existing homes, and it is a very significant reason why we have such housing difficulties.
1: Oh, yeah,
4: right now.
1: But you haven't addressed my chief question about the potential carve-outs. Will it just be tech startups or potentially wider?
4: Look, the reason I explained what the capital gains new concession will look like is because I want people to understand why we might look at startups a little bit differently, not just tech startups, but really what we're looking
1: startups.
4: At. Really, what we're looking at here is businesses where the initial value is effectively zero. Well, we can't index zero against inflation, which is effectively how the new method will work. So we will need to look at a different arrangement. And PK, I'm sure you've had a whole host of people say this to you before. This is something that was well understood before budget night,
1: yes.
4: And the Treasurer has been engaging with the people who will be affected by this for some time before budget
1: but
4: night.
1: Not a wider, because the Prime Minister talked about all the business groups he's talking to.
4: Of course.
1: And it set people off thinking, is it going to be wider than just startups? You're saying no?
4: Yeah, so no, that's not the intention. I think it will end up being a narrow carve-out, but that wouldn't certainly stop the Prime Minister talking to all of the people that will be affected by this. We're a great democracy. We've got good people who are in this debate arguing for, you know, their particular particular patch of it. We meet with those people, we talk to them, and we understand their concerns. At the end of the day, though, this is about something quite simple, and that is we've got a tax system in this country which penalises workers over people who earn their income from capital. Mm. Our government is taking that on. It's a big, tough challenge, but we believe this is really important for aspiration and for the future of our country.
1: I've spoken to Martin Parkinson. I think we're going to play that interview shortly. Mm. I mean, he, of course, did the review for you on migration in your previous portfolio. He says reform is hard. He does give the government a tick for giving it a red-hot go. I mean, that's my language, but he does. Mm. He, however, says that part of the big reforms of the past were that you got more winners. So, yes, you take the money from the capital, but you deliver it to workers. Is one of the flaws of your overhaul that workers aren't feeling that? I know you're going to mention this offset to me, mm-hmm. Watto, mm-hmm. but it's only $250 and there's not a ratcheting up. You're not giving people back their bracket creep.
4: Yeah.
1: Unless people feel change in their pocket, they're not going to reward you. They don't feel like winners.
4: I understand your question. So let me point to a couple of things. You referred to the 13 million Australians that will get an income tax out of our budget. That's the fifth way that we've cut income taxes since we've been in government. But if you're looking for winners, can I just bring us back to my portfolio of housing? The whole point of the housing part of this package is to help more first-time buyers go to auctions on the weekend and win. And that is what we are trying to make happen here. Now, I just think we're in a big debate here about a whole bunch of things. One of the important ones is housing. We can't have a situation in our country with a housing crisis that's hurting and affecting the lives of millions of people, and a situation where the tax system is asking working Australians to subsidise housing investors to go along to auctions and outbid them every weekend. Mm. Can't continue. So we are saying this situation has to change, and I will say the only people who are defending the status quo

0: that more young people are really getting into homes as a result?
1: Well, I'm certainly not claiming that we've fixed the housing crisis since the budget 10 days ago, but we have a big, broad plan for housing in our country and we are making a heap of progress on it. I just remind you, we've got 250,000 Australians into their home through the 5% deposit program. Mm. And anyone reading the papers on the weekends will have read the same articles that I did talking about how first home buyers are in the market and they're winning these auctions.
0: So you're happy that at these couple of auctions we've seen now...
1: Well, it's... More than a couple, but yes, sure. Yeah.
0: Well, a couple of weekends anyway.
1: Yeah.
0: Let's not argue about that because that's just based on facts. But there are fewer investors turning up because there's not the incentive, and you're saying that that's having an immediate impact.
1: Well, we want a level playing field for between first home buyers and investors in the housing market, and that's what we've seen in the past 2 weeks.
0: Okay. Melbourne and Sydney property prices, rather, are expected to fall by as much as 9%. That's according to a lot of experts that say that this is going to be the correction. Is that too much of a fall? Is that acceptable?
1: Well, I don't make a daily habit of commenting on property prices in Australia. What I would say is that our tax changes are really clear. The impact of those isolated is about a 2% slower growth rate in a country where property price rises on average quite significantly each year. So if we isolate the tax effects of this, it's a small affordability
0: 2%,
1: benefit.
0: But because
1: a small
0: of
1: affordability benefit, which is important, but, that's not...
0: But it's a broader problem, right? For people who own homes, that would make them nervous, though, if they're going to see property prices fall by that much.
1: Sorry, this is not about property prices falling. So the Treasury modelling does not say that they will...
0: Not growing as fast.
1: Yeah, so they'll grow 2 percentage points slower as a consequence of the tax changes.
0: Okay, but if broadly we're in a situation because of dampening demand, the war, lots of reasons... Mm. We're seeing property not grow as much. That's going to have an impact on people who own homes. Are you concerned about that?
1: Look, I'd just say, coming back to the tax changes, that's the bit that we have control over. And I'd say to you again, there's a modest affordability impact of the tax changes, but it's not decisive. The thing that is most decisive about what house prices do in this country is actually interest rates and then the basic mismatch we have between supply and demand in the housing market. Now, those are both things that the government has some control over insofar as we build homes for the country. But again, coming back to the tax changes, Treasury has modelled this. The impact is moderate. There's a moderate affordability impact, but not decisive.
0: I watch your social media videos too. I really need to get a life. I watch everything. I'm just being funny. And you really took on what you say is the tech bros, you know, who are really challenging some of these changes. They're not all tech bros, though. I spoke to a woman who's somebody who's really concerned. I mean, it's a wider level of concern, isn't it?
1: Look, what I noticed about some of the online debate was a bunch of people who perhaps haven't necessarily have a long history of advocating for renters were suddenly having a lot to say about this subject. And I actually stood up last week with the Australian Council of Social Services, with Better Renting, with National Shelter, organisations with decades of experience advocating for renters. And you know what, PK? They love what we're doing and they're backing us in 100%. So if I come back to your earlier question about who wins out of this, 7 million people around the country who are in renting right now will end up with a fairer housing market because of what we're doing. And I want to platform those voices.
0: And are you concerned that the debate's got away from you a little? We haven't been talking about housing. We have, and other issues. But out there, that's not been the main discussion, has it?
1: Look, to be honest, I think if we are not having a debate about what is the most significant tax change on housing for 25 years, we are seeing the community come with us on this, and that is a fantastic thing for housing in this country. If we're saying that housing, these housing tax changes are not controversial, that's a damn good thing for housing in this country.
0: Isn't that the point, though, that perhaps they're less controversial when it comes to just housing? It's that it applies to so many other categories. And That's actually the issue, that you haven't built the case for perhaps the other changes.
1: Well, I don't agree with that, but if I could just say one more thing about housing. You're saying it's not controversial. Well, it is for one group in the community, and that's the Liberal and the National Party. Remember that they have said not only will they oppose our changes to help people get into their first home, but they're going to wind them back at the next election. Not just that, but all the things we are doing to help hundreds of thousands of people into home ownership, they're going to scrap. This is the party of Robert Menzies that used to be the party of home ownership. They're going to scrap Help to Buy. They're going to roll back the 5% deposit program, and they're going to reintroduce a set of policies that put an investor on a platform in every auction against a first home buyer. And I don't think that's what the Australian people are going to want.
0: Just a question on another issue.

0: Before I let you go, the head of the National Anti-Corruption Commission, Paul Brereton, has resigned 3 years into his term. I mean, Labor established the NAC. 3 years in, its commissioner has gone. That's not a great moment, is it, for the NAC?
1: Yeah, really respectful of that question, PK. I think I'll leave that one to the Attorney-General. I don't think it's appropriate for politicians like me to be commenting on the individuals who basically oversee us as a parliament. We're proud to have introduced that reform, but I'll let the Attorney-General address those personnel issues.
0: Fair enough. Thank you so much for coming in.
1: Great, thanks.
0: And that was the Housing Minister, Claire O'Neill, as the government works to push its tax changes through the parliament. Now, AFL great and former Australian of the Year Neil Danaher has died at the age of 65, close to 13 years after he was diagnosed with motor neuron disease. Danaher leaves a giant legacy, both on the AFL field and as an MND campaigner. Claire Sullivan is the CEO of MND Australia and is our guest. Claire, thanks for coming on the show.
2: Oh, thanks for having me.
0: He's a giant, of course, of football, but also he's a giant of the MND campaign. How big a legacy does Neil leave for awareness around MND and all of that fundraising he's done?
2: Look, I think today's a really sad day for the Danaher family and the MND community. Neil put up such a remarkable fight. He started Fight MND and the partnership with the AFL, raised almost $120 million to go into research to fight this disease. And the awareness he's created in the Australian community of the disease and the impacts of this disease is a truly remarkable legacy and something I'm sure he was really proud of.
0: The big freeze at the G is on I think it's just 2 weeks' time, actually. That's going to be an incredibly emotional time.
2: It certainly will. I think everyone will be really galvanised in their support to fundraise and contribute to better understanding this disease, but also to marking the legacy of a man who made such an impact to the Australian community.
0: How important has the big freeze become for MND research and awareness?
2: I think in Australia you could say we have the best MND researchers in the world, and a lot of that has to do with the fundraising and money that's been injected into MND research because of the big freeze and the partnership with Fight MND. We know that everyone in this country who has MND wants a cure for the disease. We also know a remarkably poor amount about this disease. We don't know what causes it. We don't have a cure for the disease. We do know that helping people now, the care interventions and then the research and improving the evidence base is what makes a difference for people's lives with MND. But it is really sad how little we know about the disease and how much work there is still to be done.
0: How key was Neil on putting this disease in some ways on the map, particularly in our country? I feel like it's synonymous with him. My own knowledge increased so enormously as a result of his advocacy. Has he really changed the trajectory for the way we talk about it?
2: I certainly think so. I think people in Australia now know the acronym MND and motor neuron disease. I think there's a lot more for us to do for people to understand just how devastating this disease is. But the partnership with the AFL and what Fight MND have done with Neil is really remarkable in elevating all of our thinking, growing that research capacity, and making sure that governments around the world and the clinical community understand the importance of helping people with this disease.
0: Yeah, it is certainly a very sad day. Thank you so much for your time, Claire.
2: You're very welcome. Thanks, Patricia.
0: That was MND Australia's Chief Executive, Claire Sullivan, on the death of Neil Danaher and his legacy as a campaigner for motor neuron disease. Well, a chorus of independents have already hosed down speculation they'll join a future party of teal, some kind of independent party movement. Independent MP Kate Chaney is among those who have rejected the possibility. For more on that, I want to bring her in. Welcome to the program.
3: Thanks, Patricia.
0: OK, I'm confused. Some of you say yes, some of you say no. What's going on?
3: Well, it's almost like we're independents, isn't it? Boom, boom.
4: I mean, I think it is a group of people who are there for the right reasons and who genuinely are looking at how to make have the best impact on Australian democracy. So, of course, we have that discussion regularly. Now, I think that that my community wants me to remain an independent, but I'm really open to working out other ways of collaborating with other independents or across party lines as well. And I think that's what my community expects me to do.
3: OK, so for you, is it a case of not now, not ever, or just not now?
4: Well, I think we've seen that politicians should be very, very careful about ruling things out forever. And the political space is changing pretty rapidly. So I won't say not ever, but I'm really focused on delivering for my community. And I think I can do that through making the laws better, through driving the national agenda and also delivering for my local community. And I can do that while remaining a community independent.
3: OK. For you, I mean, your position's different to Allegra Spender's, for instance. What made you come on out on that side of it? I mean, did you speak to your community? Did you try and work out whether perhaps they were open to a different kind of model?
4: Yeah, I have conversations all the time with my community, and I think Allegra and I have a lot of things in common, both in terms of values and the values of our communities. And we also both want to work collaboratively and contribute to policy. So I'll keep working with her and others, because we do have a lot in common when it comes to our communities. But I don't think there's an appetite in my community for me to be part of a political party, and that's what the speculation is about today, whether or not there's a party forming, and it's not something that I want to be part of.
3: Okay, and if a party does form, I mean, if that does happen, Allegra Spender, Zali Steggall, some others perhaps form a party, does that coexist with you remaining independent, that becomes a party? Does that become tempting later? How does that look?
4: I don't know. I'll wait and find
3: Can
4: out.
3: Can you tell me?
4: I don't know. You know, I'll keep doing the best I can in the changing political landscape and keep assessing the options and keep talking to my community. But I think we can work well together without needing a legal structure called a party that dictates how we do things. And I know that I'll continue in good faith, and that my other fellow crossbenchers will as well continue in good faith to continue to challenge ourselves on how we can best make an impact on what the country needs.
3: One of the arguments, again, I heard Allegra Spender make was that we've got to meet the moment, and the times have changed. We're seeing the surge of One Nation, that you have to meet that political moment. You're not convinced by that?
4: Sure, but there are different ways to meet the moment. I mean, I think offering communities an alternative to One Nation that is someone who is answerable to the community is a different way of meeting that moment. I think there is great dissatisfaction with the major parties, and people will express that in different ways. Some might decide that One Nation is a good way to go. I think a lot of other people might say that they want a representative who's answerable to them, not to Pauline Hanson or, you know, Barnaby Joyce or Gina Rinehart or either of the major parties. And so I think I am meeting the moment, because I believe that the way to rebuild trust in our democracy is for people to have that direct relationship with their representative and see that they are accountable to the community.
3: And does it worry you that now that this story is broken, it perhaps causes you a political problem? It disrupts the idea of what an independent is?
4: I think I'll just keep doing what I'm doing.
3: It's already being weaponised.
4: That's what
3: though,
4: my community.
3: Right?
4: Sure, but everything's always weaponised, and you just have to, you know, head down, focus on doing the job, doing what you said you would do, which is what I'm going to do, and not pay too much attention to the noise. Just focus on representing, you know, the people who have put you there.
3: Just a few other issues. Obviously, the capital gains tax changes. The government said it's going to look at startups, not just tech startups, Claire O'Neill said, but broader changes. They want to keep it quite limited. Is that fair enough?
4: I have done a lot of work in my community on the CGT and negative gearing changes for property, and that was really the focus. There was broad support for reducing those benefits for property, and I've put that out before the election and, you know, took that to the election. I didn't talk about CGT changes that go beyond property as an investment class, and I think there are real concerns, and I've heard concerns from my electorate about the impact that might have on productivity. We want to encourage people to invest in productive assets, including high growth early stage businesses. So I called that out straight away, wrote to the Prime Minister or to the Treasurer the day after the budget, raised it in question time, raised it in person with the Assistant Treasurer. The government is going to need to show how it can actually ensure that these changes don't have the unintended consequence of being bad for productivity.
3: Okay, and you're worried that you think they will?
4: I'm concerned in their current form. Now, the government, when I've sought that reassurance, has said we are consulting, we are still working on this and acknowledge that there was a problem. The budget papers recognise that there was a problem, particularly for start-ups. We haven't seen any legislation now, and I hope that by the time we do see some legislation, that problem's been addressed.
3: Thank you so much for coming in.
4: Thanks, Patricia.
3: And that is Kate Chaney, Independent. Well, some breaking news. Victorian Premier Jacinda Allen has revealed Neil Danaher's family has accepted the offer of a state funeral. The Prime Minister has also just paid tribute to Neil Danaher with a speech in the House of Representatives. Speaking in Parliament a short time ago, he spoke of his record as a footballer and his work advocating for people with MND.
5: With the passing of Neil Danaher, we all grieve for a great Australian. On behalf of the government and the people of Australia, I offer our heartfelt condolences to the Danaher family. His wife Jan, children Beck, Ben, Lauren and Luke, many grandchildren and wider family. They did so much to support the man that they loved so deeply.
3: In other news today, the Prime Minister convened National Cabinet to discuss the fuel supply. He confirmed another 660,000 barrels of jet fuel is heading to Australia from China following discussions between the Australian and the Chinese government. Mr Albanese says it means supply is looking secure into July and thanked Australians for not hoarding fuel. But the Prime Minister is warning it's still uncertain times and played expectations management over the economic consequences of an end to the Iran war.
5: I want to make it clear that when the conflict ends, that doesn't mean that the economic tail concludes. There will be a period of time before ships are able to go through the Strait of Hormuz. It's also the case that the ships that are stranded there at the moment have to go, offload their fuel or their cargoes.
3: The federal budget contains some nightmare scenarios for inflation under the continuation of the Iran war and did not project any budget surpluses. For some more perspective on all of this, I spoke to former Treasury spokesperson, former Treasury Secretary, rather, Martin Parkinson, a short time ago. Martin Parkinson, welcome to the program.
6: Thank you.
3: In a speech to the National Press Club about a month before the budget was delivered, you urged the Treasurer not to let current global instability hold back reforms on tax and skilled migration. Now that we know what's in the budget, in fact, it's been fiercely debated, are you satisfied that those twin objectives were addressed?
6: Well, I'm an economist, so I'm never satisfied by the pace of reform. But directionally, I think you've got to give them a tick. They've taken on a couple of hard areas. I think arguably they've made the situation a bit harder for themselves by not doing more comprehensive reform. If you think back to the big reforms, whether it's Howard and the GST, Howard was able to fund that reform by greasing the wheels. He spent a percent of GDP more than he actually was going to raise from the GST to get it through. That was very important in getting public support. Go back to Keating, tax reform in the mid-80s. We did big cuts to personal income tax rates. At the same time, we were introducing the capital gains tax and various other things. So you've got to do big reform and have everybody winning and losing a bit. If you have some people losing and not a sense that they're winning, then you just get very concentrated opposition of the sort that we're seeing now.
3: OK, so you think there are not enough obvious winners from this budget, and that's part of the issue?
6: Yeah, I think it is. I mean, I think from a reform perspective, they've done the right thing directionally on the capital gains tax. I think there are two things that are they're going to have to go back and address. If you go back to the pre-99 capital gains tax, we had averaging over 5 years so that you didn't get all of your capital gain in taxed in 1 year and push you into a really high tax bracket. That doesn't matter for high income earners, but for people who might have an investment property or, you know, something like that, it's a sort of a fairer way of dealing with it. The second thing back then is we didn't really have a startup sector. And I think that, I think they're going to have to do something about startups. Now, whether that's just tech alone or whether that's broader, that'll be a matter of their political calculus.
3: And what do you think it should be? I mean, in terms of the economic case, should it be broader than just the tech sector?
6: Oh, look, I think it's very hard to treat the risks that somebody takes when they're creating a startup, no matter what their area they're in. Equivalent to just an ordinary appreciating mature asset where, you know, like I go and buy BHP shares, for example. That's a very different risk than if I try to set up in my garage a business. And we know most of those businesses will fail. So, you know, I think there's a case, purely pragmatic grounds.
3: The Prime Minister said today that he will introduce legislation which ties this all together on Thursday and then detailed to be worked out later. He says this is standard. Some people are contesting that. I mean, you know better than anyone. Is that standard, that you go detail later but you have to vote on all of this now?
6: Look, it varies. So if you go back to the mid-80s tax reform, a lot of the detail was out, but then it took us a couple of years to actually draft all the elements of the legislation, particularly around trusts, because it was so complex. So people had to take a bit of it on trust. Similarly with the GST, there was the GST implementation agency, and that ran for a couple of years afterwards, helping firms and particularly small businesses get ready for the introduction, and then once it was introduced. So it really is a matter of degree, how much detail's out there up front, but always you've got to do consultation about implementation.
3: What do you make of the argument that they should have ring-fenced the capital gains tax changes just to property?
6: Well, to be brutally honest, I thought they would do that because I thought it'd be politically more expedient.
3: I can understand why it would be politically more expedient, but obviously Treasury doesn't like having an uneven tax system.
6: No, and look, we've good tax principles always tell you to treat like assets, so in a similar fashion. You know, I think one of the things you can see that they've attempted to do is to start to treat the taxation of labour income differently from capital income. And they've tried to treat all sorts of capital income fairly consistently. But as I said, we've now got a start-up sector, particularly in the tech sector, that we didn't have if you go back to when we drafted the capital gains tax in the mid-80s.
3: Migration, of course, has always been contentious. You authored the big report for the government.
6: Chaired. I had two other authors with me.
3: Chaired. We'll go with the correct language always here. But the actual forecasts for migration are overshooting the projection again. This is a consistent theme. Why?
6: Oh, well, it's a complicated issue, but there's some really simple things here. Treasury is trying to forecast net overseas migration. Net overseas migration is the number of people who arrive less those who leave. So the arrivals are people who come in on the permanent program and who are genuinely new arrivals. And if we've got time, we should come back to that because it's part of where the misdiagnosis of the problem is. It's all your working holiday makers, it's your students, it's visitors who are going to stay longer than 12 out of 16, I think it is, months, less those people who leave. So if you look at what's happened in the last few years, we had a big spike in students, but they were all people who had been given permission to come here during COVID by the previous government. So that was a wave that couldn't get here. So we had this big spike because then they weren't just first years arriving, they were second years and third years who'd studied online. So we got that sharp rise. We also got a very significant increase in working holiday makers, particularly from the UK with the FTA. We've just had, surprisingly for us, because we normally lose people going overseas, but we had a significant number of Australians return home. And so that spiked up. And then, so that's the inflows. And the outflows is we've seen a slow... It's almost like a python. We've seen that lump slowly work its way through the system. So the students are going now because they're beginning to finish their degrees. The working holiday makers had 2 years, so they're beginning to go now. So you'll see NOM come down and quite significantly. But I think the other thing is you've got to look at NOM over, a 10-year period because... It just dropped dramatically.
3: So when you hear the term that we're in a mass immigration period, what do you think?
6: I think half right. And the half right is that because then everybody talks about the permanent migration program. Permanent migration program this year is 185,000. 130,000 of those are conversions of people who are already in Australia. So they don't add to their housing stock because they've already been here, they're in houses. That some of them might be students, some might have been temporary skilled workers, some might have been working holiday makers that have switched visas and like. The addition in the permanent program is that 50-odd thousand who are going to come from overseas. Compare that to the temporary program where you can get about 350,000 additional people a year out of that temporary program. So that's where your mass is. So we've got almost 3 million people who go to sleep here every night, of whom about 2.3 million of them have work rights, who are not citizens and are not permanent residents and are not New Zealanders. And we've got 700,000 New Zealanders who can come and go and have work rights.
3: Martin Parkinson, I always love picking your brain. Thanks for coming in.
6: Thanks for having me.
3: That's former Treasury and Prime Minister and Cabinet Secretary Martin Parkinson on the government's tax reform plans. Looking overseas now, US President Donald Trump has warned representatives not to rush into a deal with Iran, as officials say the US is getting close to an agreement that would end the war. The deal would include the reopening of the Strait of Hormuz. Posting on Truth Social, Mr. Trump called for both sides to take their time and get it right. The president also said the relationship with Iran is becoming much more professional and productive. Ali Vaez is the founder of the Iran Project at the Crisis Group and is a trained Iranian nuclear scientist who helped bridge the gaps between Iran and others that led to the landmark 2015 nuclear deal. He joins me now. Welcome to the program.
7: Good to be with you.
3: As always, we have pretty mixed messages from the US president and also Iran. Do you believe we are genuinely close to a deal here?
7: I do believe that we are closer than has been the case in the past few weeks. But as is the norm in these negotiations, nothing is agreed until everything is agreed. And right now, not everything is agreed. There are still some differences, but they appear to be bridgeable if there is political will. And also, given the fact that both sides understand the alternative to this agreement really ranges from unpalatable to outright ugly for them.
3: Do you have faith that there is a possibility of both sides moving to a second phase of a deal that could be a more permanent arrangement, something that's enduring?
7: I'm much more cynical about the prospect of getting to a sustainable agreement. If you look at some of the other diplomatic initiatives that the Trump administration has been involved in, the Gaza ceasefire, the Ukraine negotiations, even some other conflicts around the world that the president boasts about ending the wars, the reality is that none of these ever really got into very substantive, detailed phase. The Trump administration doesn't have the detail-oriented discipline, expertise that is required for these kind of very difficult diplomatic initiatives. And in this case, it is just so complicated. There is so much mistrust. It is hard to imagine that they would go beyond the initial phase of a limited agreement that would just end the war.
3: So if the war does end this week, how would you sum up the net result of the war for both sides?
7: Disastrous, truly disastrous. The reality is that this is now a lose-lose dynamic for both sides. The Iranians would contend that they have won just by the very fact that they've not lost in the face of much more superior military powers like the United States and Israel. But the country is devastated. Its nuclear program is in ruins, and it would take really a long time to try to get back on their feet. And there is a tremendous amount of discontent within the society. Same to the United States and Israel, went in not to change any aspect of regime's behavior, but to change the nature of the regime. And they have ended up with a much more hardline regime, which still has a pathway to nuclear weapons and still has its ballistic missile program and its proxies in the region and so on. And in the process, the global economy has been disrupted. Probably we will hear that tens of thousands, if not more, of vulnerable people in East Africa will die as a result of food crisis created because of fertilizer being blocked in the Strait of Hormuz. And so all of this really could have been avoided if President Trump had taken diplomacy seriously in his first term and also in the two rounds of negotiations with Iran in 2025 and 2026.
3: Following initial strikes on Iran on February the 28th, Donald Trump called on the Iranian people to rise up and, you know, topple essentially the regime. How has life changed for ordinary Iranians in the time since?
7: Well, it has went from bad to worse. It has exacerbated across the board. It's now almost 90 days that the Iranian people have not had access to internet because of the blackout that the regime has imposed. Now you have a much more repressive regime that is keen on demonstrating to the population that it remains in tight control of internal sphere, and so the rate of executions are higher than ever. And as I said, the economic dynamics have exacerbated as well. And so this is just more misery for the Iranian people and really not much light at the end of the tunnel. President Trump promised that help is on the way. He was supposed to go to the rescue of the Iranian people and then ended up threatening them with civilizational erasure. Israel did target civilian infrastructure in Iran. So it is really no hope from the outside and no hope from the inside. It's a very bad place to be at.
3: Has the war revealed the Iranian regime to be effectively, and I say effectively, of course, indestructible? I mean, this is a very entrenched regime.
7: Well, indestructible, I'm not sure, but it has definitely demonstrated that they were much more resilient than their enemies at home and abroad imagined them to be. And this is a mistake that the U.S. has committed again and again in that part of the world, overestimating its own strength and underestimating the resilience of the other side, especially in a scenario that the battle is existential for one side. For President Trump, yes, there is a political backlash. This war is very unpopular in the United States. Gas prices have risen to the extent that it might adversely affect the prospect of elections for Republicans in the upcoming midterm elections in November. But all of these are stumbling blocks. But for the Iranian regime, this is an existential battle. It's a battle of the century. And so, of course, they would be willing to pay any price and transfer all the pain to the Iranian people in order to remain in power. The stakes are very different for both sides.
3: It's always great to speak to you. Thank you so much for your time.
7: My pleasure.
3: And that's Ali Vaez, the Iran Project founder, talking about, of course, a potential peace deal we've been reporting. Well, that's it for Afternoon Briefing for today. If you missed any of our interviews, we are on ABC iView. Just search for Afternoon Briefing. We're also on
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9: And that's where we leave afternoon briefing for today. Thanks very much to Patricia Carvalis and the team. We are back here on ABC News Radio. Scott Wales with you this afternoon. Great to have your company. We're not too far away from a full 10 minutes of news. Of course, our extended news bulletin at 5 o'clock Australian, 5 o'clock Australian Eastern Standard Time, 4:30 in Adelaide and 3 o'clock in Perth. I'm just going to give you quickly the finance close, and then we'll also check in and give you the weather as well before we go to the news. The ASX 200 has closed up 0.41% or 35 points, so a pretty good trading day, and the dollar at 71.6 cents right now. We are going to get a wrap on the finance for you in about 25 minutes with Michael McCarthy, who's going to tell us what unfolded on this first trading day of the new week. This is ABC News Radio across Australia. Good to have your company, Scott Wales, with you. As I said, the news is not too far away. Then after the news, we're going to get some information from our reporter, Gavin Coote, as to exactly what unfolded today at the Royal Commission into anti-Semitism hearings being held all of this week, including Mike Burgess, for one, the ASIO chief. So we're going to hear from our reporter, Gavin Coote, on that as well. Let's have a look at the weather around Australia right now, beginning in Brisbane. And I can tell you that it's currently 23 degrees in the Queensland capital. Sydney right now, 19 degrees as we go to air. A lot of showers about it as well. 14 in Canberra, partly cloudy. Melbourne, 16 degrees currently, possible showers. Hobart, 16 and some rain. Adelaide, 17 degrees, a shower or two. 14 degrees in Adelaide, a shower or two. 24 in Perth right now, mostly sunny. 32 degrees as we go to air in Darwin.

0: ABC News with Noni Edwards. The Attorney General, Michelle Rowland, has thanked Paul Brereton following his resignation as the head of the National Anti-Corruption Commission. Mr. Brereton will stand down in July, 3 years into his five-year term, amid pressure over his ongoing defence connections while serving as the inaugural commissioner. Mr. Brereton denies any suggestion of impropriety and says ongoing focus on those matters is drawing attention away from the agency's core purpose. Political analysts believe it would be impossible to survive the modern political landscape without the support of a powerful organisation. Independents raising the idea of starting a political party have referenced the meteoric rise of One Nation, which appears on track to become the official opposition. Polling suggests One Nation could win as many as 59 seats in the next election. But Griffith University Associate Professor Paul Williams says a Teal-led party wouldn't impact the One Nation vote.
1: If you created a Venn diagram of Australian voters, you've got a circle of Teal or community independent voters in one circle, and you've got a completely detached circle of One Nation voters on the other side.
0: An international law expert says it's unlikely the alleged mistreatment of detained activists in Israel will ever be tried in court. 11 Australian activists who travelled on a Gaza-bound flotilla are returning home after being detained by Israel. The activists allege Israeli forces subjected them to physical abuse and sexual violence during their detention, which Israel has denied. Australian National University professor Donald Rothwell says previous activists have attempted legal proceedings in Israeli courts with little success. But other avenues are available.
2: One is seeking a United Nations inquiry into the conduct of Israel and possibly at the very extremity, seeing whether their governments would be prepared to take legal action at an international level on their behalf against Israel.
0: Residents and service providers in Yuendumu in the Northern Territory say the Northern Territory government has not provided enough messaging to combat the territory's diphtheria outbreak. Local residents have told the ABC there are about 30 confirmed cases in the community, but the health department has not responded to multiple requests to confirm case numbers. Community member and Aboriginal organisation worker Julie Watson says the government has not been keeping local service providers up to date.
3: Feels sad for community, really sad for community. The way it feels out here is this is primarily affecting Aboriginal people in remote communities. So to be frank, it feels like the government doesn't care.
0: NT Health and Health Minister Steve Edgington have been contacted for comment. The Royal Commission on Anti-Semitism has been told there was no threat assessment prepared by New South Wales Police's Counter-Terrorism and Special Tactics Command for the December 14 Hanukkah event at Bondi. Assistant Commissioner Leanne McCusker says an end-of-year holiday threat assessment was sent around the force on the 3rd of December, relating to major events like New Year's Eve.

0: Anzac Day and Jewish High Holy Days. Hanukkah is not a Jewish High Holy Day. Assistant Commissioner McCusker was asked by the council assisting, Zelie Hager, whether it would be a good idea to prepare threat assessments for Hanukkah events, including the one at Bondi Beach.
1: Yes, I see no reason why a threat assessment could not be completed for that event.
2: But do you see it as a good idea?
1: As a good idea, yes, yeah. I do.
0: Oil prices have plunged more than 5% as hopes rise for a deal to end the US-Israeli war on Iran. Sara Amir reports.
3: Brent crude has plummeted to around $98 a barrel, even as the US president urges negotiators not to rush into a deal. Donald Trump says both sides must take their time and get it right. A deal that's reportedly under consideration involves a 60-day ceasefire extension, reopening the Strait of Hormuz, and a plan for further negotiations over Iran's nuclear program. U.S. Secretary of State Marco Rubio says it's still a work in progress.
4: As the president said, he's not in a hurry. He's not going to make a bad deal.
3: Iran's foreign ministry spokesperson Esmail Baghaei has said the two sides are both very close and very far from reaching an agreement.
0: The Democratic Republic of Congo, Uganda and South Sudan have adopted a joint plan to counter an Ebola outbreak across the region. The World Health Organization says there are now nearly 1,000 suspected Ebola cases in the DRC, while more than 200 people are suspected to have died from the deadly virus. The three affected countries have agreed to increase border monitoring, improve protection for frontline workers and expand lab capacity in an effort to curb the spread. ABC News. The British Prime Minister says three boys being spared custodial sentences over the rape of two girls is appalling. The case centres around two girls from southeast England who were raped in separate instances when they were aged 15 and 14. The attacks took place in November 2024 and January 2025 by two 14-year-olds, and another 13-year-old boy was later convicted for his involvement. The boys have been given youth rehabilitation orders because the judge wanted to avoid criminalising them unnecessarily. Sir Keir Starmer says the girls have shown extraordinary bravery and strength. And if you've been in an abusive situation or know someone who has, call 1-800-RESPECT. That's 1-800-737-732. Macomb, a Victorian court, has heard Desi Freeman taunted Special Operations Group officers, inviting them to have a beer with him in the moments before his death. Ashley Aldridge reports from the coroner's court.
5: Details of the standoff have been revealed in a directions hearing today ahead of a full inquest into Freeman's death. The court heard police received intelligence a week before the fatal shootout that Freeman was at a property in Tollagalong. Once his identity was confirmed, officers surrounded the shipping container where he was hiding and negotiated with him for several hours. During the standoff, Freeman called officers thugs, bullies and cowards and described the shooting deaths of two police officers at Porepunkah as self-defence. The court heard Freeman later emerged from the container before he was killed in a shootout with police.
0: The victim of a fatal weekend shark attack in far north Queensland has been identified as 39-year-old Michael Jentz. It happened yesterday while he was spearfishing from a private boat at Kennedy Shoal, 160 kilometres south of Cairns. He was pulled from the water with a serious head wound but couldn't be saved. It's unclear what species of shark was involved. The Department of Environment and Science is investigating. Contestants in the enhanced games, including retired Australian swimmer James Magnusson, have taken performance-enhancing drugs under medical supervision to see how far they can push their bodies when competing. The games start today in Las Vegas. Though critics say using performance-enhancing drugs is damaging to the integrity of international sports. Swinburne University of Technology's Dr. Paul Bowell says there are concerns around the event too.
6: The Enhanced Corporation, their business model is actually, they're not a sports entertainment brand. They're a wellness, living long, trying to sell peptides. That's their market. They're tapping into social media movements like looks maxing and things like that.
0: The chair of the Australian Rugby League Commission says he's devastated by the departure of the National Rugby League CEO. Peter Vlandis will take over as interim chief executive after Andrew Abdo announced his resignation to take over the top job at Tennis Australia. Vlandis has described Abdo as not only a friend and a confidant, but also as the best NRL boss ever.
7: Andrew has been the ultimate professional. He has been loyal. He has been hardworking. He has been every adjective I can think. I can't think of a better CEO. The rapid growth of the game in the last 6 years has been extraordinary. We've got more viewers, more revenue.

0: new, more assets, more everything.
1: Former Australian rules footballer and coach, Australian of the Year and motor neurone disease campaigner Neil Danaher has died at the age of 65. Costa Haritos reports.
2: Neil Danaher played 82 games for Essendon during an injury-interrupted VFL and AFL career from 1979 to 1990. After his retirement, he coached Melbourne from the bottom of the ladder to the grand final in 3 years. He dedicated his later years to raising awareness for motor neurone disease through his charity Fight MND following his diagnosis in 2013. By the time Danaher was named Australian of the Year in 2025, he was unable to speak, but that didn't stop his message from being heard.
3: Our vision is simple, the world without MND.
2: Neil Danaher is survived by his wife Jan, their 4 children and multiple grandchildren.
1: Victorian Premier Jacinta Allen says Danaher will be farewelled at a state funeral.
4: This is devastating news, and right now my thoughts and love go to Jan and the family, and I know the thoughts and love of all Victorians will be going to the Danaher family as we hold them in our hearts today.
1: To finance, the Australian share markets made a strong start to the week, up around 0.4%. The ASX 200's lifted 35 points to 8,692. The All Ordinaries has added 38 points to 8,915. Brent crude's more than 5% lower at $98 a barrel. Gold slightly higher at $4,554 an ounce. And the Australian dollar is buying 71.6 US cents. ABC News.
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6: Hello, Scott Wales with you for ABC News Radio. Very good to have your company. Coming up, we're going to get the latest on the hearings today at the Royal Commission on Anti-Semitism and Social Cohesion. Also remembering Neil Danaher, the AFL legend who has lost his battle with motor neurone disease. He was diagnosed way back in 2013. And we'll also have all the day's news in finance for you as well.

0: The head of ASIO and senior figures from state and federal police have given evidence at the Royal Commission on Anti-Semitism and Social Cohesion. Mike Burgess was the first witness called this morning as the second hearing block got underway, with a focus on examining the circumstances surrounding the attack at Bondi on 14 December last year. Earlier, Mr. Burgess told Commissioner Virginia Bell that ASIO's funding was sufficient to deal with threats to Australia at the time of the Bondi attack.
1: So there was a reduction in effort required. And at the same time, every rock we lifted up, we found espionage or foreign interference that needed to be inquired and investigated. And so resources were moved over there. Of course, again, I'd reiterate that at no time do I believe we had anything, serious inquiries that was left uninquired or investigated.
2: So in terms of counterterrorism?
1: In terms of counterterrorism. So yes, we were pivoting resources across because that's where the leads took us and where we were required to put effort. But of course, at the same time, we're always making sure that we're not leaving serious threats uninquired or uninvestigated. That's part of our day job.
0: Mike Burgess, the ASIO chief there. Later in the afternoon, AFP Assistant Commissioner Stephen Nutt appeared, followed by a senior official from New South Wales Police. I spoke a short time ago to our reporter, Gavin Coote, who has been following the Commission's hearings.
3: Well, Scott, of course, the Australian Federal Police didn't have any direct involvement in the day, the policing at the Bondi event or the initial response afterwards. But as you mentioned, that real purview for them is monitoring intelligence and trying to prevent any sort of Commonwealth-related crimes, whether it be hate crimes, acts of terrorism. And he did talk a bit about an operation they set back up in 2024 in the wake of the firebombing of the Adas Israel Synagogue in Melbourne. And at that point, they had already stepped up the level of, monitoring and intelligence. Prior to October 7, the Hamas terror attack in 2023, there was no particular division or command within the Australian Federal Police looking at the issue of anti-Semitism. Mm. And that certainly changed straight after that. They really threw a lot of resources into this, to the point of, as the years ensued, he actually said in his own words, there was a lot of concern about the way that the conflict in the Middle East was then affecting the security environment here in Australia. Mm. And he said there was absolutely a concern that the anti-Semitism that was

0: been experienced in the community could escalate into actual terrorist acts. That was what he said. And certainly it was something that we've heard from the Jewish community in hearings prior.
1: So did the commissioner give any sense then that there were warnings given from their agency to, for example, New South Wales Police or...?
0: Yes, certainly. He's part of what's known as a Joint Counterterrorism Task Force, which works with New South Wales Police. They would meet on a very regular basis around these issues to discuss the threats and would pass on information but also receive information, also working alongside the Australian Criminal Intelligence Commission and the and ASIO, the Peak Intelligence Organisation. We haven't got into the nitty-gritty of what they knew perhaps about the gunman or what sort of threats were known in particular relation to this, but certainly we can imagine this will come up more as the hearings progress, and certainly Stephen Nutt is going to be called back before the commission, albeit in a closed session, given the sensitivities around national security.
1: So the AFP Assistant Commissioner, New South Wales Police, also appeared today. Who did we hear from?
0: Leanne McCusker is the commander of the Counterterrorism and Special Tactics Command, which has a really quite a large remit. It deals with everything from tactical operations, public order and riot squad, as well as terrorism security and intelligence unit. And she spoke about, she gave a lot of information about the rise in hate crimes, particularly towards Jewish community, that was recorded in the years after 2023. It more than doubled in the year after that. She circulated a document amongst senior members of the police force in 2024 about the possibility of a terror attack occurring in a public place. And certainly by that point, they'd been doing threat assessments of five particular events. Now that's Anzac Day, Easter, New Year's Eve, but also Jewish High Holy Day events. So Yom Kippur, some of those events in September, October. But crucially, that does not include Hanukkah. It's not a High Holy Day event. So she told the commission that they had her particular command, the Counterterrorism Command, hadn't done a threat assessment for the Hanukkah events in Sydney, including the one at Bondi Beach that was, of course, targeted by the gunman.
1: So was that, in a sense, an acknowledgement that the New South Wales Police response wasn't adequate?
0: To some degree, she was asked whether, in hindsight, she thought it would be a good idea to do a threat assessment of Hanukkah events, including the Bondi one. And she said, yes, it would be a good idea, and noted that that was a recommendation from the interim report that the New South Wales Police leadership is considering. But we can expect this will continue to be scrutinised in the coming days, because they're going to be more assistant commissioners giving evidence, deputy commissioners, other senior leadership of New South Wales Police in the coming days. So we should get a much bigger picture around what was known, what decisions were made based on the information they had. And I think a really interesting thing that has come out of today is just the timeline around the attack. In the opening statement from Richard Lancaster, the council assisting, he actually gave for the first time a timeline of how this played out and the police resourcing, at least in the hard numbers, what happened. Richard Lancaster said that at the time of the shooting, there were four police officers within the park at Bondi Beach. Within 29 seconds, 11 people were shot, 10 of them fatally. He said within 5 minutes, 11 officers were on the scene, by which point the first shooter was shot and killed and the second shooter was shot and apprehended. And that was around 7 minutes and 41 seconds after the start of the shooting. Specialist police were deployed to Bondi. Now, that is something, the timing of the specialist police deployment, that actually won't be teased out in the public hearings, because that gets into more operational national security elements. But certainly that gives us, in hard numbers, the police resourcing as it played out, as that tragedy unfolded. So certainly we're going to be hearing a lot more from the local police officers on the ground that day, the commander of the Eastern Suburbs Police District. That's expected tomorrow, as well as the Deputy Commissioner, Dave Hudson, who has a large level of responsibility in Sydney.
1: Gavin Coote, our reporter who has been following the Royal Commission hearings, the Royal Commission on Anti-Semitism and Social Cohesion, and those hearings, the second block of them, will continue this week with the focus remaining on the security and policing agencies in the context of the Bondi 14 attack. Today, Mike Burgess appearing earlier, and then, as you heard there, AFP Assistant Commissioner Stephen Nutt, who will be appearing again throughout the week.

0: This is ABC News Radio. Let's go to some sad news this afternoon. Former Australian of the Year and motor neurone disease advocate Neil Danaher has died at the age of 65. He turned his fight against the debilitating disease into a tireless campaign to find a cure, raising over $100 million for medical research in that time. His family have released a statement. "We're heartbroken to share that our much-loved husband, Dad, and Poppy, Neil Danaher, passed away at home surrounded by his family," the statement says. "From day one, Neil was a fighter. His determination was unmatched, choosing every day to find opportunity where others might only see challenge." The former Essendon and champion and Melbourne coach had been battling the effects of MND for more than a decade. Let's get more of a report now on the passing of Neil Danaher.
1: Neil Danaher was always clear about what he was up against in his fight against MND.
2: "It kills you by slowly paralysing you. It'll get to a stage where I can't swallow, I can't speak, and I can't breathe."
1: Facing an opponent he couldn't beat when diagnosed in 2013, he decided to take on what he called the beast.
2: "I'm building a freeze army and we're coming after it. We're coming after it, and we're going to find a treatment, we're going to find a cure."
1: This battle, though, was not the first time the public witnessed Danaher's resilience. A football star in the making in the late 70s and early 80s, he became Essendon's youngest ever captain at age 20.
3: Oh, Danaher!
1: But he never got to lead his side. Three knee reconstructions crueled his playing career.
4: "It really didn't hit me until I went into hospital and they said the anterior cruciate's gone."
1: Still, he made it back to the elite level. In 1990, playing alongside his brothers, Terry, Anthony and Chris, the first time in AFL-VFL history, four brothers played together. After retirement, he turned his attention to turning around the fortunes of the Demons, taking Melbourne from bottom of the ladder to grand final day in 3 years, eventually going down to his old club in the 2000 decider.
5: "I see our young team as winners over the season. They'll beaten by a better side today."
1: He spent 10 seasons at the Demons, earning the nickname the Reverend, as much for his fiery sermons as the care he showed for his players.
6: "Ladies and gentlemen, Neil Danaher!"
1: A care for others the wider public would soon get a greater appreciation of. For more than a decade after his diagnosis, Danaher's Freeze Army grew as he campaigned tirelessly to raise awareness and funds for medical research.
2: "We'll fight MND and together we'll beat it. Thank you, everyone."
1: Those efforts culminating each year in what's become a fixture on the footy calendar, the Big Freeze at the MCG. Even when the beast robbed him of his voice, Danaher was still finding ways to be heard.
7: "I said, mate, is there any danger of you getting a kick?"
1: In 2025, he was named Australian of the Year.
7: "This recognition isn't just for me. It belongs to the entire MND community. Our vision is simple, a world without MND. Some may call it a dream, but I don't believe it's an impossible one."
1: He is survived by his wife Jan and their four children, including daughter Beck, who became the public voice of Fight MND when Neil couldn't. He may not have lived to see his dream become reality, but if or when a cure is found for MND, the journey there will have been in no small way paved by Neil Danaher.
0: Neil Danaher has passed away, lost his battle with motor neurone disease, the AFL legend. He has died at the age of 65. Let's check in now on the finance. Michael McCarthy, CEO of online trading platform Moomoo Australia, is with me now. Michael, hopes of a peace deal in Iran, it's not a done deal, but it's been still taken as good news by the share market.
8: Yeah, it has been, Scott. And it's a bit curious. I mean, I've lost count of the number of times we thought the end of the conflict in the Middle East was imminent. Over the last 10 weeks, it's been declared at least 15 times. And yet investors were prepared to once again run with that news flow coming out of the US. And we saw a good lift in markets, not just here in Australia, but across the Asia-Pacific region. Now, it was a quieter trading day. Both Hong Kong is on holiday today and the US is on holiday tonight. So there wasn't a great deal of commitment, but it was a good day overall for Australian investors. The local share market finishing up by just under 0.5%, and we saw good gains in most sectors,
0: including gold. The gold miners are continuing to rally.
8: They were the standout today, Scott. We saw real support there. Now, the miners generally did well today, and the US is on holiday tonight. So there wasn't a great deal of commitment, but it was a good day overall for Australian investors. The local

0: Woodside and Santos under real pressure as oil prices slid lower.
1: And software stocks are bouncing back after being heavily sold off of late.
0: Yes, the flip side of all the enthusiasm for artificial intelligence has seen a lot of software stocks come under pressure as investors concluded that their business models were under threat from artificial intelligence applications. But today, not even that seemed to weigh on the market. We saw good support. Xero had a good day today. WiseTech was up. NetWealth also rose, as did Hub. So some of the users of those software doing very well in trading. It did appear that investors were spreading out across the market and buying those stocks that had been under pressure lately.
1: And finally, the dollar.
0: Yes, dollar's on the way up again. It was a fairly quiet day, up by a third of a cent against the US dollar, but resuming its upward trajectory. And it does look like we're going to see double support for the Aussie dollar, a better growth outlook and more interest in Australian stocks are two good reasons to think that the Aussie dollar might be going higher in the short term.
1: Great, Michael. Thank you.
0: Thanks, Scott.
1: Michael McCarthy, CEO of online trading platform Moomoo Australia. Time for another look at the sport now with Fraser Fife.
2: Thanks, Scott. Well, former Australian rules footballer, coach and the voice behind Fight MND, Neil Danaher, has died aged 65, Costa Haritos reports.
3: Neil Danaher was born in the New South Wales Riverina in 1961 and played Aussie rules growing up. At 21, he became the youngest player picked as a VFL captain at Essendon, but several injuries meant he never led his side onto the field. In 1990, he made a special return to play alongside his three brothers for his last match. He later coached Melbourne for over 220 games, including the 2000 AFL Grand Final, which the Demons lost to his old club. In 2013, Danaher was diagnosed with motor neurone disease before launching his foundation, Fight MND, 1 year later.
4: If there's a will, there's a way.
3: Each year, celebrities slide into freezing water for the charity's signature fundraising event, The Big Freeze. Neil Danaher was named Australian of the Year in 2025.
2: And former Western Bulldogs Premiership player and ABC presenter Bob Murphy says that Danaher leaves an incredible legacy.
5: The ripple effect is heartbreaking and also inspiring. You know, all of the things that we've celebrated about Neil's spirit and his message and his heart and his soul and all those things, it just feels louder and even more poignant today.
2: Outgoing NRL CEO Andrew Abdo says that he's excited for the future of the league after announcing he's departing to lead Tennis Australia. He will remain in the role until the 15th of July, with Australian Rugby League Commission Chair Peter Vlandis to then serve in an executive role until a replacement is found. Abdo's departure comes amid negotiations around the league's next broadcast deal, which commences in 2028. He says it's an opportunity for someone else to take the game forward.
6: Opportunities in sport come around rarely. There was a moment where this opportunity presented itself, but this game has no limit to where it's going. And I'll say that with absolute confidence.
2: Well, the Maroons have flown to Sydney ahead of Wednesday night's Origin Series opener. They broke camp on the Sunshine Coast, where they've been training since last week. Captain Cameron Munster says they're quietly confident of defending their title against a determined Blues outfit.
7: We're going in a hostile environment. We know we can do it, but we've just got to make sure we don't get overruled by the occasion. So they got a point to prove after last year, and when you've got a hungry team like that and some hungry players in that team, anything can happen, and we just can't afford to, expect things to happen for us. We've got to make it happen.
2: Australian women's coach Shelley Nitschke has signed a three-year contract extension with Cricket Australia. The 49-year-old's new deal will see her remain in the role until at least mid-2029. Since taking over the top job in 2022, Nitschke has overseen a period of success for the Australian side, including Commonwealth Games gold and a third consecutive T20 World Cup title in 2023. She'll now oversee the next four major global tournaments, starting with next month's T20 World Cup in England. The San Antonio Spurs have levelled their NBA Basketball Western Conference Finals Series against Oklahoma City, winning Game 4 by 21 points. Victor Wembanyama led the way with 33 points, 8 rebounds and 5 assists in the Spurs' 103-82 victory at home. Shai Gilgeous-Alexander had a high of 19 points for the Thunder, as the visitors were held to just 33% shooting from the field. The best-of-seven series will shift to Oklahoma City for Game 5 on Wednesday. And Mercedes driver Kimi Antonelli has won Formula One's Canadian Grand Prix, the Italian teenager finishing ahead of Ferrari's Lewis Hamilton, with Red Bull's Max Verstappen.

0: Verstappen in third. Australia's Oscar Piastri finished in 11th in his McLaren after what was an eventful race. He was given a 10-second penalty for crashing into Alex Albon. And that is the latest in sport. Scott?
1: Fraser, thank you very much. Fraser Fife with all the news in sport. Let's have a look at the weather around Australia for tomorrow, for Tuesday the 26th of May.

0: Beginning in Brisbane, 18 to a top of 24 tomorrow with a few showers about. Showers and 23 expected in Sydney tomorrow. Canberra, a top of 16, also some rain about. So still a fair bit of rain in the east and southeast of the country. To Melbourne, 18 degrees, a few showers. Hobart, 14, the top tomorrow and rain. A shower or two also for Adelaide, 19 degrees. It should get to 25 tomorrow in Perth, where it will actually be sunny, mostly sunny, in fact. Sunny in Darwin tomorrow, a top of 32 degrees. So really, cloudy and rainy conditions across much of the country for Tuesday, the 26th of May. And it's time now to get some news headlines. It's hello to Noni Edwards.
1: Hello there, Scott. 11 Australians who were part of the Gaza-bound aid flotilla intercepted by the Israeli Defence Force have arrived home to Australia. The Australians were on board the Global Samud flotilla attempting to deliver humanitarian aid to Gaza when they were intercepted by Israeli Defence Forces. The activists allege Israeli forces subjected them to physical abuse and sexual violence during their detention. Israel has rejected allegations detainees were mistreated. A Walpri elder from Yuendumu says there's not been enough messaging targeted at Aboriginal people in the fight against diphtheria in his community. The vaccine-preventable disease has been spreading through remote Indigenous communities for months, with at least 242 cases reported so far this year across the NT, South Australia, Queensland and WA. Former health worker Jimmy Japananka Langdon says there should have been more shareable information available in Aboriginal languages. Australian of the Year and motor neurone disease advocate Neil Danaher has died aged 65. The former Essendon champion and Melbourne coach had been battling the effects of MND for more than a decade. He turned his fight against the debilitating disease into a tireless campaign to find a cure, raising more than $115 million for medical research. The US Secretary of State says the nation will either have a good agreement with Iran or deal with it another way. US President Donald Trump has written on social media that the US blockade on Iranian ships in the Strait of Hormuz would remain in full force and effect until an agreement is reached, certified and signed. Marco Rubio says the US will give diplomacy every chance to succeed and admits it will take a while to hear back from Iran. And deep sea scientists have identified a new species of octopus near the Galapagos Islands off the coast of Ecuador. The tiny creature, which is just the size of a golf ball, stands out for its blue hue and lack of an ink sac. Scientists say the discovery is especially surprising because related species are usually much larger and found in the icy waters around Antarctica. I wonder how it arrived there.
0: Indeed. Noni, thank you. Noni Edwards, Scott. With all of the headlines there. ABC News Radio, let's dive back into the next half hour. Coming up, we're going to hear about the the sudden resignation of Paul Brereton, the National Corruption Commission head. That news coming out this afternoon. And we're also going to look at the enhanced games. Mark Fennellis, the ABC radio podcast and TV presenter, is in Las Vegas for the enhanced games. And I had a chat with him a short time ago. So we're going to have that interview for you as well.
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0: You are indeed with ABC News Radio. Let's go to federal politics now. The rise of One Nation has certainly upset the status quo in the Australian political landscape. And now independent MPs are in talks about whether they should form their own party. Former Prime Minister Malcolm Turnbull has been out and about saying that Teal and independent candidates have an opportunity to fill a vacuum left by the Liberals, but denies he has any involvement in setting up an alternative party. Independent MPs Zali Steggall, Allegra Spender and David Pocock have confirmed they are in conversations about a potential party of independents in response to the rising popularity of One Nation and the far right. Well, what does this all mean for the future of Australian politics? To discuss this, I'm joined now by Mark Kenny, political analyst and director of the Australian Studies Institute at the ANU. Mark, welcome again to News Radio.
3: Great to be here, Scott.
0: What do you think? Could a party of some, at least, of these high-profile independents come out of all of this speculation today?
3: Well, it seems like there's a fair bit of support for it among some of them, and perhaps others are either yet to be convinced or may never be a part of it. Maybe the electors will decide some of these things for us anyway, you know, at the next election, depending on what's formed by then and how it all goes. But yeah, it's a pretty interesting development. Partly, I think, being seen against the rise of One Nation, but also I think being seen against the context of changing campaign finance laws, which are one of the key inputs, I think, driving this.
0: Yeah, Allegra Spender was talking to ABC local radio earlier today and saying that was certainly a factor. This was, just remind us, after the Anthony Albanese became Prime Minister, they changed the rules quite quickly as to what sort of money an independent could get for what essentially running their parliamentary offices.
3: Yeah, I suppose it's really what can be spent by candidates in their electorates on any given campaign, so that you can't just blow other candidates out of the water with, you know, a huge amount of money. But the trouble is the way it's been done, and this is the independent's lament about this, is that it advantages the established parties because essentially, to simplify it, you know, you can spend up to a cap in your electorate if you're a member of an MP for a political party, but your party can also spend in that electorate in the kind of umbrella campaign, you know, the macro campaign. Mm. Being run. And so you are the beneficiary of, you know, quite considerable extra campaign money that's, you know, effectively operating in your electorate. Whereas if you're an independent, you're sort of limited in what you can spend, even if you have donors or if you've been a very successful fundraiser. So it's like the rules were written to encourage representatives to be members of parties. As I heard Kate Chaney say today at one stage, you know, some of us aren't that interested. It's almost as if we're independent.
0: Yeah, indeed. Well, in fact, so Kate Chaney and Monique Ryan, they have both come out straight away and said they wouldn't be joining up. But as you said, Zali Steggall, Allegra Spender, Sophie Scomps, I've not heard of what her position is at this stage, the Sydney MP, David Pocock, of course. I guess this shows that they are all independents because they're not all exactly on the same page with this at this point.
3: Yeah, and I reckon what we see there is a kind of a glimpse into what it would be like within the party as well. I mean, if we think about what is the logic of parties, well, there's, you know, things like economies of scale, there's taking advantage of the, whatever the campaign finance rules are and those sorts of things. There's administrative support, there's structure, there's uniformities in process, but also in policy. Which makes it much easier to sort of be across a whole range of policies. All of these things are something of a challenge. They might sound attractive at one level for an independent, but at another level, they are fetters on their independence. They actually remove your ability to be an independent. And I think the danger for these candidates or these MPs as they think about this is that they might be over sort of weighting the value of that upside, as they see it, and undervaluing why it is that they are actually in Parliament already. That is, what was it about them that made them do something which is actually quite hard in Australian federal politics, which is breaking into the lower house?
0: Mm.
3: How come they were able to do it? Well, they were able to do it because they offered a very particular, you might just say quite pure version of representation in electorates where the electors had, you know, long been Liberal voters but had decided they weren't getting from the Liberal Party action on a number of the things that they thought they should be getting action on. In other words, they weren't getting the representation they wanted and they've gone for these independents. Now, if these independents form a party, I'm not saying that it can't work, but I'm yet to be convinced that this is as wise an idea as some people think.
0: Yeah, as you say, I mean, much of the Teals, and of course it is a large group of female independent MPs, in a sense they filled the vacuum that was left with the slow disintegration or whatever you want to call it of the moderates in the Liberal Party. I mean, there was an obvious space there for them as independents to come in there.
3: That's a very good point. I mean, this has been said before, but there's a sense in which they are the moderate faction of the Liberal Party sitting outside the Liberal Party and holding on to those absolute jewels, those electoral jewels, the safest and most well-funded seats in the country.
0: You know, wealthy seats, yeah. Largely, yeah.
3: Yeah. In fact, I think seats like Wentworth and Kooyong are, you know, right at the very top in terms of things like the advantage they get from the capital gains discount on property, for example. That says something about the demographics, but it also says something about where the Liberal Party is and how it's actually, you know, lost its connection with those people who used to form very much the foundations of the party's success.
0: So this talk of them forming a party, and partly in response to One Nation's resurgence, but of course it's not exactly as though these two sort of factions in politics are going to be competing with each other for seats, is it? One Nation and these independents, whether or not they're independents or whether or not they form a party.
3: Yeah, that's right. I mean, someone put it to me earlier today that if you did a Venn diagram of their, of their supporters, there probably wouldn't be any overlap.
0: No.
3: I think that's probably true. There is quite a significant difference in the kinds of people that we would imagine are supporters of Zali Steggall or Allegra Spender versus the sort of people who might be now deciding that One Nation offers the best chance of getting Australia back or whatever it is that One Nation voters are now being fascinated by. It's interesting. The common factor here, though, between them, even if their circles don't overlap, the common factor is they're both eating the Liberal Party. The Liberal Party, and of course the Liberal Party's response to this has been to shift quite significantly rightward, as has been the Nats case. But it doesn't appear at this stage to have arrested the loss of, the bleeding of support to its right flank to One Nation. So, it's a pretty difficult situation. I noticed that Angus Taylor said today that, if you want to know what's happening, if you want the party that's geared to fight Labor, then it's the Liberal Party. Mm. And I thought, that's a fair line. If in fact fighting the Labor Party is the right message to be putting, I've got my doubts about that as well. I think some people, certainly people who are backing these Teals, are looking for positive solutions to things, and they're happy to have an independent who might be quite conservative, might be quite economically dry on one question, but then might be socially progressive on another question.
0: Indeed.
3: And that is what independents can do, which parties have a lot more trouble doing.
0: Indeed. Mark, always good to get your thoughts. Thank you.
3: Great pleasure.
0: Mark Kenny, political analyst, director of the Australian Studies Institute at the Australian National University, with a little bit of analysis there of this debate that's emerged today. There does seem to be a little bit to it as well, the possibility of some of these independents, the Teals MPs, and also David Pocock, who is of course a senator, looking to perhaps form a party, bringing a bunch of those independents together, sort of, under the one banner. Let's see how that unfolds. Staying in the political realm for the moment, the head of the National Anti-Corruption Commission, Paul Brereton, has resigned 3 years into his term. Mr. Brereton was appointed as the first commissioner of the agency in 2023 and will stand down in July. Political reporter Lexi Junawick has more from Parliament House.
4: Paul Brereton had been under pressure over his ongoing defence ties while serving as the anti-corruption agency's inaugural commissioner, as reported exclusively by our colleague at the ABC, Liv Casely, earlier this year. Mr. Brereton was also the subject of a probe led by NAC inspector Gail Furness into whether his defence ties represented potentially a breach of the NAC's Act. It's understood that just a couple of weeks ago, Mr. Brereton received a draft copy of that report. Now, in a statement this afternoon, Mr. Brereton has denied any suggestion of impropriety, but said the ongoing focus on those matters was drawing attention away from the agency's core purpose. He was due to appear at a Senate committee for the first time tomorrow, and just a few minutes ago, we have confirmed those plans will go ahead. Of course, the role is now vacant from July, and in a statement, Attorney General Michelle Rowland thanked Mr. Brereton for his leadership and service and said the government

0: will now undergo the process of finding a replacement. We've also seen a reaction from other political parties, including the Greens, which had been calling for Mr. Brereton's resignation for some time. In a statement put out by Greens Senator and Justice spokesperson David Shoebridge, he said that Paul Brereton's resignation is the right outcome for the NAC and is, quote, a step towards rebuilding trust in the Commission.
1: Our political reporter there, Lexi Junawick. Let's get some headlines here on the quarter hour. Former Australian of the Year and motor neurone disease advocate Neil Danaher has died aged 65. He turned his fight against the debilitating disease into a tireless campaign to find a cure, raising over $100 million for medical research. Jacinta Allen, the Victorian Premier, has said that Neil Danaher will be given a state funeral. And authorities in eastern Central Africa are continuing to scramble in an effort to cap rising Ebola numbers amid a deadly outbreak across the region.

0: Well, now to Las Vegas, where one of the most controversial sporting events in recent history is kicking off today. The Enhanced Games allows athletes to take performance-enhancing substances such as steroids or peptides, things that are usually banned in elite competitions. Australian Olympic silver medalist James Magnusson was among the first to sign up to the Games, but he finished last in his 100-metre freestyle race, more than 2 seconds slower than his personal best at the event. He did, however, win $70,000 for his efforts. ABC presenter and reporter, podcaster Mark Fennell is at the Enhanced Games, and he spoke to me earlier and said James Magnusson was anything but disappointed with his efforts.
1: Yes, in terms of his placement, no, it did not well. It did not go well for James Magnusson. He came last. But to talk to him, you wouldn't be able to tell that he was anything less than thrilled, because that boy got a massive payday. And that's this part of this event that nobody, I think, is, well, maybe not nobody, but I feel like it's kind of the missing part of the equation. I spent the better part of the last couple of days talking to the organisers, the athletes, the cardiologists. And when you talk to the athletes that have actually involved 42 athletes from around the world, you ask them, why did you agree to be a part of this event? And they all just look at you point blank and go, the money.
0: The money.
1: And the money on the line for these guys is huge. Now, some people might hear that and be unsympathetic, as I was, I will confess, when the idea was first raised to me. But you talk to athletes about how much money they've actually made for the amount of their lives they've given to these sports, and it's barely enough to survive on for quite a lot of them. So today represents, even if you came last, today represents more money for a lot of these guys and women than they've ever had before in their career. So it's quite funny, at the end of the event, all these people are up on a stage, and most of them haven't won in the kind of traditional sense, but they all have won because they've all walked away with giant wads of cash, certainly larger than anything they've ever gotten. So I spoke to James a few days ago. I spoke to James at the very, very end after he had effectively come last, and the guy was beaming from ear to ear, and I think that's an important thing to consider, that the headlines will be he came last, and that is a fact, but for him, this is a win deep down.
0: And, of course, he comes from a sport, swimming, which famously, unless you win gold medals, you might get a few sponsorship spots after games, but it's not. There's not really any money in it.
1: No, and look, Kieran Perkins has been hugely, who now runs the Sports Commission, but obviously an iconic Australian swimmer. He's been very critical of this event, and he said, and I'm paraphrasing here, you know, that if the idea of the event, the Enhanced Games, goes ahead unchallenged, that somebody will die. Now, I put that to James Magnusson, and James was very dismissive. There's a real schism here between James and I think a lot of the sporting firmament, certainly within Australia. He's absolutely comfortable being the bad boy. As far as I'm concerned, in the time that I've seen James Magnusson here, he is absolutely comfortable being the bad boy of this, because he genuinely believes, both financially and I think for himself, that this is the future. Now, whether that's true or not remains to be seen. I mean, one of the interesting stories to come out of today is actually the athletes competing who they claim to be clean in the traditional sense, actually did quite well comparative to some of the athletes who are enhanced.
0: So not everyone's using enhancement.
1: No, and right. This is the, I didn't realise this until we were here filming.

0: So this is a really interesting thing. A few of the athletes are competing here as part of the enhanced games, getting their payday, but they're doing it without the enhancements. Oh. They're still being tested. It's, yeah, and it's really interesting, right? So, and some of those guys did quite well.
1: Right,
0: like
1: okay.
0: Fred Kerley. So Fred Kerley is a sprinter who is actually on a doping ban at the moment, is my understanding. Mm. But he's won. He's done really well for himself here, and he's been very upfront in all of the interviews and all the packages that he's competing unenhanced. So it's a bit more grey than I think it looks like. Yeah.
1: And what about as to the health concerns? I mean, you mentioned Kieran Perkins there. He's been very dismissive of the event, and because

0: that there are, because there's so much scrutiny over them. And then they, a part of how they're, I guess, kind of legitimizing this event is they're also using it as a giant science experiment. They're running a study on all of the athletes who are taking performance enhancing drugs. They're at pains to point out that everything that these athletes are on is FDA approved, the Food and Drug Administration here in the United States. And I think one of the reasons why they're so keen to underline that is because if you go to the Enhance website, they're selling half of these performance enhancing drugs, right? So this is the thing. This is, I think, another part of the equation that's been lost. The Enhance Games is marketing. It is marketing for Live Enhance, which is their brand, which you can't buy in Australia, so I feel comfortable naming the brand on Australian, you know, broadcasting. So, you know, like, if you go to their website on the day of the event, you can buy, you know, peptides, you can buy testosterone, you can buy erectile dysfunction medication in low doses. Like, you can buy all these things. So that's actually what this is. And you know, as much as they talk a big game about this being the future of sport, it is also the marketing apparatus of essentially a telehealth company in the making.
1: The tail wagging the dog very much there. Tell me then, what is the viewership like, or the interest? Because, of course, it can be a marketing event all it likes, but are people watching? Are people turning up?
0: Well, this is the really interesting part. So they stream, this is an event not built for television. This is an event built for social media. All of the events are the perfect TikTok length. And indeed, I spent weird bit of this afternoon talking to a bunch of 19-year-olds whose job is to coordinate clippers. So their job is to coordinate content creators around the world who will go clip out parts of the event, clip behind the scenes, clip social content, and proliferate the internet. So their anticipation is that billions of people will see clips from this. So it won't be about the, you know, the singular viewership of, because that's not how it works anymore. It's not about the singular viewership of one event. It's about this multiplicity of clips popping up on people's feeds. It seems organic, but actually is part of a coordinated plan. Now that is the future. You know, when they talk about the future of sport, that's actually the future of sport.
1: Yeah.
0: This is like the way it proliferates on social media. And, you know, so this event was invite only, right? So I'm obviously here as media. I'm filming a TV show for the ABC that'll come out later in the year. But everybody in the stadiums, invite only, almost all of them, influencers, content creators. You wander around the backstage and it's filled with people with phones and cameras and microphones just interviewing each other, making content.
1: Wow.
0: That's how this thing's going to go.
1: Right.
0: And I think as much as they talk about performance-enhancing drugs being, you know, the future of sport, I actually think what they've probably nailed is the future of how sport media is going to operate. Yeah.
1: And as you say, for a 100-meter freestyle or even a 50-meter freestyle, you're talking a duration of an event that is perfect for social media. 20 seconds, 30 seconds, under a minute.
0: Yeah, and look, the headlines, understandably, in Australia will be about, you know, it's a flop and James, you know, came last, and all of that is accurate. However, what will be interesting to see is as the content, the quote-unquote organic content from this event proliferates over the next couple of weeks, will that be the story that your teenager thinks when they encounter the content? Because they won't see the headline about James coming last that has run on, you know, the ABC website or Channel 7. What they'll see is the clip on TikTok where it looks cool.
1: All right.
0: And I think that that's the thing you want to pay attention to. So in the coming days, the story that gets told about this event on social media will be profoundly different to the one that gets told in traditional media, and they don't care because you and me, mate, we're not the future.
1: We are not the future. Mark Fennell there, the ABC's podcaster presenter. He is over there in Las Vegas making a program for ABC TV later this year on the Enhanced Games phenomenon. And the other thing we didn't actually get time to talk about was that the Killers, no less, performed as the headline entertainment. They're in fact from Las Vegas, and no surprises there. They sang Mr. Brightside.
2: Are there any winners in the cost of living crisis? Has gambling become our national sport? How much more can our farmers survive? What's causing the algal bloom? Can we afford the energy transition?
3: Questions. They've never been more important. So the one thing we'll never question is our duty to keep asking. ABC News, keep asking.
1: And right now on ABC News Radio, it's time for a look at the sport. It is Hello Again to Fraser Fife.
4: Hi, Scott. Well, former Australian rules footballer and coach, Australian of the Year and motor neuron disease campaigner Neil Danaher has died at the age of 65. Costa Haritos reports.
5: Neil Danaher played 82 games for Essendon during an injury-interrupted VFL and AFL career from 1979 to 1990. After his retirement, he coached Melbourne from the bottom of the ladder to the grand final in 3 years. He dedicated his later years to raising awareness for motor neuron disease through his charity Fight MND following his diagnosis in 2013. By the time Danaher was named Australian of the Year in 2025, he was unable to speak, but that didn't stop his message from being heard.
6: Our vision is simple, the world without MND.
5: Neil Danaher is survived by his wife Jan, their 4 children and multiple grandchildren.
4: And former Demons footballer Russell Robertson played under Danaher through the 90s and early 2000s and says that he was an inspiring leader.
7: And when he came to the Melbourne Football Club, we were an absolute disgrace. He put it all on his shoulders. He put it all on his back and said, let's go, boys. And he dragged us from the doldrums with his elite coaching ability, but also his ability to understand individuals. We respected him so much.
4: The chair of the Australian Rugby League Commission says there's no time frame in place to find the National Rugby League's next CEO. Andrew Abdo will step away from the role from the 15th of July with Peter Vlandis to take over duties until a permanent replacement is found. Vlandis says the game is at a crucial junction, so choosing the right person is important.
8: This is a major business. It's $1 billion worth of revenue. You need somebody that knows how to run a profit centre, knows how to manage a major business. We take on being custodians of the game very seriously, and we want to make sure that, you know, whatever we do, it's for the fan.
4: Canterbury 5-8 Matt Burton has been brought into the New South Wales camp for Game 1 of the men's State of Origin series against Queensland in Sydney on Wednesday. Burton's on standby after Blues 5-8 Mitchell Moses experienced hamstring tightness at the end of a training session in Gosford. The Parramatta captain will have scans tomorrow. The Blues also have Canberra 5-8 Ethan Strange in the squad. Well, Spurs fans are celebrating after Tottenham avoided being relegated from English Soccer's Premier League. They beat Everton 1-0 in North London on the last day of the season to ensure their survival. Tottenham finished 17th on the Premier League table, just 2 points above the relegated West Ham. Spurs coach Roberto De Zerbi says that his team under pressure did what they had to do.
9: And we deserve this day, we deserve this game, we deserve this win, we deserve everything. So I think we deserve to stay up because we made 11 points in 7 games.
4: Italian teenager Kimi Antonelli has now won 4 Formula One races in a row with victory at the Canadian Grand Prix in Montreal. The Mercedes driver finished ahead of Ferrari's Lewis Hamilton, with Red Bull's Max Verstappen in third. Australia's Oscar Piastri was 11th in his McLaren after an eventful race where he was given a 10-second penalty for crashing into Alex Albon. Speaking to Fox Sports, Piastri has apologised to the Williams driver.
10: I felt like I was going into the corner pretty carefully and locked the front, and then that was it. So, yeah, obviously not my finest moment, and apologies to Alex and Williams.
4: And Australian tennis player Ayo Tomjanovic has been knocked out of the French Open at Roland Garros. The 33-year-old claimed the first set of her first-round clash with American Katie McNally 6-3, but then lost the next 2 sets 7-6, 6-3. There was better news for compatriot James Duckworth, who did make it through to the second round. His opponent, Gabriel Diallo, was forced to retire due to injury. And tonight, Scott, will have more Australians in action, pretty much the rest of the Australian contingent. Emerson Jones, Alex Diminor, Thanasi Kokkinakis, Talia Gibson, Alexander Vukic, Maya Joint, Rinki Hijikata, they'll all be in action tonight. So if you are interested in following the Australian journey at the French Open, then definitely tune in tonight.
1: Great, Fraser. Thanks very much, Fraser, with all the sport this afternoon, including the sad news that came out this afternoon of the passing of the AFL great Neil Danaher, who after his AFL career became a passionate advocate for MND, having been diagnosed with the disease back in 2013, and he has passed away at the age of 65. Briefly to the weather around Australia for tomorrow. Brisbane, a top of 24 and some showers. Sydney, 23, pretty wet again as well in Sydney tomorrow. 16 and some rain for Canberra. Melbourne, a few showers, a top of 18 on Tuesday. Hobart, 14 degrees with some rain. Adelaide, 19 degrees and showers. So pretty wet really around the east and southeast of the country. It will be mostly sunny in Perth, a top of 25. 32 degrees in Darwin and sunny. 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The news is next, and then we'll take you to our broadcast partners at the BBC.

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1: ABC News with Noni Edwards. The resignation of the National Anti-Corruption Commission head has triggered a mixed reaction at Parliament House. Political reporter Lexi Junewick has the details.
2: 3 years into his five-year term, Paul Brereton has resigned as the Anti-Corruption Agency's inaugural commissioner amid pressure over his ongoing defence connections while serving in the role. Mr Brereton denies any suggestion of impropriety. The Greens say Mr Brereton's decision is a step towards rebuilding trust in the NAC, while Senator David Pocock says there have been too many perceived conflicts of interest. Attorney General Michelle Rowland has thanked Mr Brereton for his leadership, service and contribution to the NAC. Mr Brereton will still make his first appearance at Senate estimates tomorrow as planned.
1: A Jewish security organisation says the community had concerns about policing levels at the Bondi Hanukkah event on December 14th and that it passed those concerns on to New South Wales Police. Members of the community security group have given evidence to the Royal Commission into anti-Semitism and social cohesion. Appearing under the pseudonym ABP, the group's chief operating officer told counsel assisting Richard Lancaster about a phone conversation he had with police in the lead-up to the Bondi event about resourcing.
3: We were requesting that there be a static presence.
4: And what, to your recollection, did the operations inspector say to you?
3: His response to my recollection was that they do not believe a static presence is required based on the risk assessment they would have undertaken internally.
1: Another 7 Australian women and 14 children with links to ISIS are expected to arrive in the country tomorrow after leaving Syria's Al-Roj camp last week. Middle East correspondent Matthew Doran.

0: for the Qatari capital, Doha, before beginning their onward travel to Australia. This is a much quicker process than with the last group of Australians who left the notorious Al-Roj camp in the far northeast of Syria. They waited in Damascus for roughly a fortnight before beginning that trip home. But this is a much quicker process, as that group had only left Al-Roj on Thursday afternoon local time. And they were the last group of Australians in Al-Roj.
1: The US Secretary of State says Washington will give diplomacy every chance to succeed in their ongoing negotiations with Iran. The two sides remain at odds on several difficult issues, such as Iran's nuclear ambitions, Israel's war with the Iranian-backed Hezbollah militia in Lebanon, and Tehran's demands for the lifting of sanctions. Speaking during a four-day visit to India, Marco Rubio says talks with Iran remain a work in progress, expressing cautious optimism.
2: We're still a work in progress. As I said, you know, we thought we might have some news last night, maybe today. I wouldn't read too much into it. It takes a little while to hear back.
1: Authorities in East and Central Africa are scrambling to cap rising Ebola numbers amid a deadly outbreak across the region. More from Sarah Amir.
3: The Democratic Republic of Congo, Uganda and South Sudan have adopted a joint plan to counter the spread of Ebola. The three countries fear trade and the displacement of people due to regional conflicts could exacerbate the crisis. They've agreed to increase border monitoring, improve protection for frontline workers and expand lab capacity in an effort to curb the growing numbers. The World Health Organization says there are now nearly 1,000 suspected Ebola cases in the DRC. While more than 200 people are believed to have died as a result of the current outbreak.
1: Around 10,000 customers in Melbourne's southeast lost power this afternoon after a burst water main flooded a substation in the CBD. Crews are on site working to remove the water. According to City Power, more than 4,000 customers have already had power restored. Former Australian of the Year and motor neurone disease advocate Neil Danaher has died aged 65. The former Essendon champion and Melbourne coach had been battling the effects of MND for more than a decade. He turned his fight against the debilitating disease into a tireless campaign to find a cure, raising more than $115 million for medical research. And Australian swimmer James Magnusson has finished last in the 100 metres freestyle at the inaugural Enhanced Games, where athletes are permitted to take performance-enhancing drugs. Greek swimmer Christian Glokhomy won the race in 46.6 seconds, 0.2 of a second outside the official world record. Magnusson was the first athlete to sign up for the Enhanced Games, and the 35-year-old received $70,000 prize money for finishing last. ABC News.
4: Good evening and welcome to PM. I'm Samantha Donovan, coming to you from the lands of the Wurundjeri people of the Kulin Nation in Melbourne. Tonight, beloved AFL figure, former Australian of the Year and motor neurone disease awareness campaigner Neil Danaher dies at the age of 65. Also, Australia's spy chief tells the Royal Commission that ASIO's focus shifted away from counter-terrorism before the Bondi terror attack. And swimming star James Magnusson loses at the Enhanced Games but wins big money.
5: For a lot of people that compete in these sports outside of the absolute top echelon in the world, they actually don't make money out of it. So to have an event that throws money at them becomes really, really attractive.
4: We start this evening with the news that will sadden so many. Neil Danaher, the 2025 Australian of the Year, beloved AFL figure and motor neurone disease awareness campaigner, has died. He was 65. The Essendon champion and former Melbourne coach had been courageously battling the debilitating disease, the beast as he called it, for more than a decade. He turned his fight into a tireless campaign to find a cure and raised more than $115 million for medical research. David Sparks filed this report.
6: Away goes Neil Danaher. Will he get a goal? It's a beautiful kick. Neil Danaher, welcome back.
7: As a football player, Neil Danaher was a champion, showing talent and poise for Essendon in the then VFL.
8: Final of 1981 as Neil Danaher comes in for the kick that could possibly win the game.
7: Danaher went on to coach the Melbourne Football Club for 10 years, ending in 2007, taking them to the grand final in 2000. But it was his fight against motor neuron disease, or MND,

0: and his advocacy for others suffering from the illness that earn him respect beyond football.
1: What drives me is not about me, it's about others.
0: He co-founded the charity Fight MND in 2014, raising money for research and treatment. Fight MND launched the Big Freeze, a fundraiser held each year at the Melbourne Cricket Ground during the King's birthday game between Melbourne and Collingwood.
1: I'm building a freeze army and we're coming after it. We're coming after it and we're going to find the treatment, we're going to find the cure.
0: Fight MND says it's raised more than $115 million since then. Danaher was named Australian of the Year last year. In a speech to the Collingwood Football Club in 2015, he described motor neuron disease.
1: It's a bastard of a disease. I call it the beast. I personalise it because I'm trying to fight it. If you want your worst enemy to die and have a disease that hangs around for a while, MND's the one you go with.
0: Neil Danaher's family released a statement this afternoon saying, "We're brokenhearted to share that our much-loved husband, dad and poppy, Neil Danaher, passed away at home surrounded by his family." The statement continues, "From day one, Neil was a fighter. His determination was unmatched, choosing every day to find opportunity where others might see only challenge and taking the fight to the beast with everything he had." His family also praised his cheeky grin, his sharp sense of humour and his commitment to his family. Those who played under Neil Danaher during his time as coach at Melbourne have spoken of the influence his leadership had on them.
2: It sort of still comes as a shock, really, you know, when you hear, because you just think that he's just going to keep going, such as the force of the man. Well, he was also very stubborn. I've got to say this, he was stubborn. He was hard-nosed. He was hard on all of us as players, you know, but we... Obviously, as you can see and hear from all the players that played under him, when they speak about him, we respected him so much. Melbourne was really, you know, one of the poorer clubs in Melbourne, going through a really difficult time, debt and whatnot, you know. Neil took it upon himself to be the number one spokesman for the Melbourne Football Club, the team he was coaching, to get them into the media and into the, you know, the limelight. And that's where I think the character and the superstar that is Neil Danaher was sort of forged. And obviously it was with the diagnosis of MND after that, where he really did his real work. And I think it's God's work, what he's done to bring, you know, so much money and attention to what is an insidious, horrible disease, the beast.
0: In 2019, Danaher went back to the Melbourne Football Club.
1: There's always opportunity. And my opportunity was the fight. MND. And it's allowed me to prevail. It's allowed me to find purpose to transcend what's happening to me.
0: The Prime Minister, Anthony Albanese, paid tribute to Neil Danaher in Parliament.
3: With the passing of Neil Danaher, we all grieve for a great Australian. On behalf of the government and the people of Australia, I offer our heartfelt condolences to the Danaher family. His wife Jan, children Beck, Ben, Lauren and Luke, many grandchildren and wider family. They did so much to support the man that they loved so deeply.
0: Neil Danaher was 65 years old.
4: David Sparks, and I bet there'll be a massive celebration of Neil's life at the huge Big Freeze for MND Melbourne versus Collingwood match in a couple of weeks. What a fight he put up over the last decade or so. Now to the Royal Commission on Anti-Semitism and Social Cohesion hearings in Sydney. Australia's terrorism threat level and the conduct of Australia's security and law enforcement agencies in the lead-up to December's terror attack at Bondi Beach have been examined today. Our reporter Tanya Dendrinos has been at the hearing. Tanya, Mike Burgess, the head of Australia's domestic security agency ASIO, gave evidence to the Royal Commission today. What did he have to say?
5: So Mike Burgess told the Royal Commission that he felt ASIO's funding was sufficient to deal with threats at the time of the Bondi attack. He'd previously been asked about the raising of Australia's terrorism threat level to probable in August 2024. That was up from possible. And he spoke about a heightened risk to Jewish Australians following the Hamas attacks of October 7, 2023 in Israel. Now, counsel assisting asked the head of ASIO, Mike Burgess, if the threat level is growing and ASIO can already be described

0: charges stretched back in 2025, then can the public be assured that ASIO has sufficient resources and powers to respond to anti-Semitic conduct in the nature of a terrorist attack?
1: I believe they can be assured that my agency puts its resources where it needs to, and if we have a resource issue, I will ask government and government will consider that through the budget process. And as we've seen recently, we had an ask of government to deal with the online radicalisation problem, and the government have given us and the Federal Police an investment to provide additional resources to address that growing threat.
0: And one of the major questions this hearing block will raise with Mike Burgess is what was known about the gunman prior to the Bondi terror attack and what was done with that information. But Sam, that is not a question that was asked of Mike Burgess in the public hearing today. Counsel Assisting has made it clear he and many other witnesses in this session will be giving evidence in closed hearings for reasons of national security.
2: And Tanya, I understand interactions between the New South Wales Police and the Jewish Communities Security Group, which is known as CSG, are being examined at the inquiry. What did the Royal Commission hear about those interactions today?
0: That's right, Sam. There were two witnesses who

0: security professionals and volunteers that work to protect Jewish Australians and their way of life. That includes providing security at places like schools and at public events. Now, we heard today that CSG provides its own security assessments for events, and that both last year as well as in 2023 and 2024, there had been a police presence requested for the Hanukkah by the Sea event. Today's second CSG witness was its chief operating officer, who last year said he had phone conversations with police from the Eastern Suburbs Area Command.
1: That given the current threat environment that our community was facing, the fact that it was an open air event, the fact that CSG couldn't be armed in that environment, we were not allowed to do so legislatively, and given the number of people expected to attend the event, we were requesting that there be a static presence.
2: And what, to your recollection, did the operations inspector say to you?
1: His response to my recollection was that they do not believe a static presence is required based on the risk assessment they would have undertaken internally.
0: Now, Sam, this witness said he would have tried to convince the officer otherwise, saying that there would be a lot of community unease if there was no static police presence for the entire event. Now, we know from Council Assisting's opening remarks today, New South Wales Police opted to have officers attend in a mobile capacity, that is, coming in and out of the event and not remaining there for its duration. Earlier in the day, the Commission heard from Leanne McCusker, who is New South Wales Police Assistant Commissioner, when she was asked whether, with the benefit of hindsight, it would be a good idea to undertake a threat assessment for an event like Hanukkah by the Sea. She agreed it would be a good idea and said she could see no reason that a threat assessment could not be completed for that event.
3: Reporting for us from the Royal Commission on Anti-Semitism and Social Cohesion in Sydney. The head of the National Anti-Corruption Commission, Paul Brereton, is resigning 3 years into his five-year term. He'll stand down in July. After years of calls for its establishment by transparency experts and some politicians, the NAC, as it's called, started work in mid-2023. But the term of Mr Brereton, its first commissioner, has been controversial at times. In a statement, he has today denied any impropriety, but said the ongoing focus on those matters was drawing attention

0: of Public Policy and Law at Griffith Uni in Queensland and the chair of Transparency International Australia, and I asked him to tell us more about the controversies that have plagued Paul Brereton during his term as NAC Commissioner.
1: Well, I think there were really two problems. One was the fact that as the Assistant Inspector General who investigated the war crimes in Afghanistan for the Inspector General of the Australian Defence Force, he had an ongoing role in providing some advice to the defence portfolio through the Inspector General on the continued follow-up to those investigations, those really important investigations. That raised a perception that he was not independent of the Defence Department and of the Australian Defence Force, even though he, as an anti-corruption commissioner, is responsible for overseeing anti-corruption in that huge and very important part of the Commonwealth Government. And I think that, and the fact that he was, as a result of that, still a Major General in the Army Reserves and therefore still holding office within the Australian Defence Force, meant that there were just very big questions about the perception that somehow he was not independent of defence, and that that was therefore potentially compromising public confidence in his ability to be a truly independent National Anti-Corruption Commissioner.
0: And he was also criticised in terms of his decision not to take the robo-debt scandal further. What happened there?
1: Well, that was again a link because he had worked with the major public servant, Catherine Campbell, who was also a former Army Reserve officer in the Army Reserve. And she obviously then, as secretary of the relevant Commonwealth Department, was a central figure in the whole terrible, disastrous scandal that was robo-debt. So the consequence of that was that although he took some efforts to recuse himself or remove himself from the decision as to whether or not any possible corrupt conduct by robo-debt officials should be investigated or not, he did participate in that decision and in the announcement of that decision, which initially was not to investigate any of the officials associated with robo-debt. Obviously, that was then overturned as a result of public outcry and further scrutiny and a review by the inspector, independent inspector of the National Anti-Corruption Commission itself. And that investigation was then concluded and found that two of the officials, although not Catherine Campbell, two of the officials involved had acted dishonestly to an extent that could be described as serious corrupt conduct. But I think that initial decision not to get involved in reviewing whether or not there had been corrupt conduct in the context of robo-debt really undermined public confidence, because there was such high demand for the National Anti-Corruption Commission to show that it was prepared to get involved and do its job in relation to, you know, one of the biggest public sector breakdowns that the Commonwealth Government has ever seen.
0: So do you think those controversies surrounding Mr. Brereton have been damaging to the National Anti-Corruption Commission that, as you say, people had been calling for so long?
1: Oh, there's no question that the mishandling of the Commissioner's relationship with defence and his decisions, or the fact that he didn't decide earlier to fully recuse himself from any defence matters, created a real thorn in the side for the Commission, and certainly raised the question and stimulated a lot of public debate about whether the Commissioner was independent. And that has overshadowed a lot of the very good and very independent, very strenuous, hard work that the National Anti-Corruption Commission has now started to do.
0: The Federal Attorney General, Michelle Rowland, has said this afternoon that the government will now begin what she calls a merit-based process to find his replacement. What qualifications and qualities should Paul Brereton's replacement have?
1: They probably do need to have legal qualifications and good, very solid, good legal experience, but they also need to have a track record that shows that they're well placed to lead and run a very sophisticated and sensitive Commonwealth Government agency. And perhaps just as importantly, they need to be supported by not just a good management structure involving deputy commissioners and others, but there is real scope for supporting whoever is in that commissioner role with a structure for the commission that interacts better with the community, that has more civil society involvement and more input directly from the community and how it goes about doing its job.
0: AJ Brown is a professor of public policy and law at Griffith Uni and the chair of Transparency International Australia. This is PM. I'm Samantha Donovan. You can hear all our programs live or later on ABC Listen. Still to come, the controversial enhanced games underway in the USA, and athletes who lose are

0: still walking away with big money. The shooting deaths of two Victorian police officers in the state's High Country last year shocked the nation. Today, the Victorian Coroner's Court has heard what happened in their final moments. Senior Constable Vadim Davar-Hotta and Detective Leading Senior Constable Neil Thompson were killed by self-proclaimed sovereign citizen Desi Freeman at a property at Porepunkah. After being on the run for several months, Freeman was shot dead by police in March this year. The three deaths are being investigated by the coroner as two separate incidents. Kathleen O'Connor was at the court today.
1: Sam, the inquiry into the police officers' deaths back in August of 2025 at a property in Porepunkah began today under Victoria's State Coroner Judge Liberty Sanger. Information was read out about the moments leading up to, during and directly after the shootings. So what we know is that police went to the property to execute a warrant in relation to an alleged sexual assault of a child. Police say when they approached the property, Desi Freeman refused to come out, swearing at the officers, saying the search was illegal and that they could all go to hell. When police attempted to force entry, he then fired a shotgun at multiple police officers. The first shot was fired at Detective Leading Senior Constable Thompson, causing him to collapse. The second shot was fired at Senior Constable Vadim Davar-Hotta. Desi Freeman then took his handgun and ammunition before firing more rounds at police, who ran to take cover. Police say during this time, Desi Freeman then stood over the bodies of the two police officers and said various things, which out of respect of the families, he just refused to repeat that in court. Four of the eight police officers had body-worn cameras, which will be supplied to the coroner, including phone vision recorded by two civilians.
0: The Victorian Coroner's Court is also dealing with the inquiry into the death of Desi Freeman himself in March. He was shot dead by police. What did the court hear about what happened on that private property the day he did die?
1: Yeah, so Desi Freeman's death happened on March 30, which was a few months away from that incident that happened in Porepunkah. Police received intelligence. Desi Freeman was on a rural property near the Victoria-New South Wales border a week before. Police went to arrest him. After some covert surveillance, they confirmed that it was actually Desi Freeman who was living there at the time. Police approached the 40-foot shipping container and asked him to surrender. Police say that he refused to come out, and then he called police thugs and bullies, saying that he shot two police officers months earlier in self-defence. Police say at one stage, one police member heard Desi Freeman shout, "Cowards, come and get me." After more than 2 hours of negotiations, Desi Freeman then came out of the shipping container and pointed

0: outlet was unaccounted for. No police officers were wearing body-worn cameras at the time, so the coroner won't have any vision to look at to help with this investigation into Desi Freeman's death. However, police say there was a helicopter above that captured some of the incident, including the fatal final interaction. There's also 24 minutes of voice memo audio from Desi Freeman's phone that recorded some of that audio from inside the shipping container and of the shooting itself. There was no sign of his family in court today, and we'll just see what happens in the coming months.
1: Kathleen O'Connor reporting from the Victorian Coroner's Court, and the next court dates for both cases are yet to be set by the coroner. Australian swimmer James Magnussen has belly flopped in his debut at the Enhanced Games in Las Vegas, finishing last in both of his events. Despite that, he'll return home $140,000 richer. The controversial event has been set up by a couple of entrepreneurs and allows athletes to take performance-enhancing drugs that are usually banned in competitive sports. Those who took part say the money on offer was just too good to pass up. Angus Randall filed this report.
2: It's stroke for stroke, Proud, Colabee, Colabee, Proud, world record! 24 world record! New world record!
3: In the final event of the first Enhanced Games, a new world record for the men's 50-metre freestyle is broken. Sort of. Greek swimmer Christian Kolomeev's name won't appear in any official books for shaving 0.7 seconds off the world record. The four-time Olympian will have to settle for the $1.4 million bonus for the superfast swim.
4: I'm going to say it's not bad at all. This is going to change my life.
3: The first Enhanced Games in Las Vegas has offered a very different take on sporting excellence. There were only three sports, sprinting, swimming and weightlifting. All events are designed to last less than a minute, and as long as it's legal to take in Las Vegas, anything goes. For Australians, much of the focus was on Olympic medalist James Magnussen, but it was a weekend to forget. Despite finishing last in both the 50 and 100 metres freestyle, he'll still receive $140,000. The sheer amount of money on offer has highlighted what's usually available in elite swimming. Olympic gold medalist Hunter Armstrong once held the world record for 50 metres backstroke. Despite this success, the American was thinking of leaving the pool forever.
5: I had some financial problems after Paris, so it was truly a decision of, do I want to retire and start my normal life, or do I really want to stand on that Olympic stage on home soil?
3: The Paris Olympics 2 years ago was the first Games to give cash prizes for winning gold, although many countries, including Australia, offer their own incentives. By coming first in the 50 metres backstroke at the Enhanced Games, Hunter Armstrong won $350,000 in the space of 24 seconds.
5: Enhanced was able to put me in a position where I can still compete and push forward to LA.
3: What's more remarkable is he did it clean of any drug taking. Hunter Armstrong hopes he can qualify for the Los Angeles Olympics in 2 years, although his future remains unclear. The US Anti-Doping Agency says any athlete that passes its drug testing can qualify for the Olympics, but World Aquatics has threatened to ban any swimmers that compete in the Enhanced Games. Professor Rob Orgy is head of exercise and sports science at Federation University. He says anyone who attended the Games is now tainted.
6: I think if you're an athlete and you were to compete against someone who'd been in this, let's call it a circus rather than a sporting event, you'd be really unsure as to whether they were clean or not.
3: There are also welfare concerns. Anabolic steroids can cause aggression and depression. They can enlarge the heart, leading to heart failure, and cause liver and kidney damage. The Enhanced Games organisers also sell a range of supplements on their website. Professor Orgy worries the event was more focused on what it can advertise to viewers over athletic achievement.
6: There's a booming market, especially in older adults, looking for that magical secret of not ageing. So taking testosterone, taking peptides, doing those sorts of things. So the market's huge, and I can understand the buzz that these people are trying to create around a product that they then on-sell. And again, maybe not with good health benefits for people.
3: There are plans for the Enhanced Games to be run next year. However, no date has been announced.
1: Angus Randall. Thanks for joining me for PM. I'm Samantha Donovan. The podcast of the full program is available on ABC Listen. And that's where you'll find ABC News.

0: Daily with Sam Hawley each weekday morning too. Today's episode has more on what's to come in the global fuel crisis. We'll be back at the same time tomorrow. Good night.
1: Are you the life and soul of the party? Excited to meet people, have a little dance? Or does the idea of a room full of people fill you with quiet dread? If it's the latter, you might be an introvert, like our listener Daniel in Ghana, and he's wondering if this has been holding him back in life. So I'm on a quest to find out more. How do introverts and extroverts see the world differently? And what's going on in their brains? Is it better to be one or the other? I'm Alex Lathbridge, and that's coming up on Crowd Science after the news.
2: BBC News with Charles Carroll. Oil prices have plunged by about 5% in trading in Asian markets as investors pin their hopes on a deal to end the US war on Iran. The Prime Minister of Pakistan, the key mediator in the conflict, held talks with President Xi Jinping of China, one of Tehran's main allies. The Democratic Republic of Congo, Uganda and South Sudan have adopted a joint plan to counter the spread of Ebola across the region. They agreed to increase border monitoring, improve protection for frontline workers and expand lab capacity. The annual Muslim pilgrimage, the Hajj, has begun in Saudi Arabia against the background of a region deeply shaken by the Iran war. Saudi officials say more than 1.5 million pilgrims have arrived from outside the country. The Roman Catholic Church has asked for forgiveness from a rural community in Peru over harassment and evictions by a conservative Catholic group. Locals say that companies linked to the now-dissolved group seized thousands of hectares of their land in the 2010s. The candidates standing in Colombia's presidential election have ended their campaigns with promises to boost security. Abelardo de la Espriella, a right-wing lawyer, said he would take a harder line against criminal groups than the leftist president, Gustavo Petro. The front-runner, Ivan Cepeda, a leftist, told supporters that he would invest in social programs. At least 15 people have been killed when a truck carrying iron rods overturned on a motorway in central Bangladesh. Police say that people travelling on the truck were crushed by the heavy rods. And deep-sea scientists have identified a new species of octopus the size of a golf ball near the Galapagos Islands. The tiny creature stands out for its blue hue. It has relatively few arm suckers. Scientists say the discovery is surprising because related species are usually much larger. BBC News.
3: Late last year, I was at a dinner event, and when I saw everybody there, ready and having fun, I'm like, whoa, I'm not going to be able to survive here.
1: You're listening to Crowd Science from the BBC World Service, the programme that's trying to overcome our social anxiety and work up a small amount of courage to answer your science questions.
3: Unfortunately, I couldn't talk to anybody because the person I went with also knew people there, and he went right ahead to start talking to them, and I was essentially left alone and I couldn't connect.
1: I'm Alex Lathbridge, and today I'm trying to find out why talking to new people is rather difficult.
3: Everybody's already here. Who am I going to talk to? I'm already in my mind, not knowing what to do next. Yes.
1: Listener Daniel from Ghana wrote in to us with some questions about personality, specifically about being an introvert.
3: And so I'm wondering, how does one become an introvert, and how different is the thinking process from that of an extrovert who is so lively and bubbly and everybody likes them?
1: So I met up with Daniel in a cafe in the east of Accra near where he works.
3: My name is Daniel Salome. In our local language, I'll say your friend Daniel Salome. I'm Eweso. I'd say Nyankwenye Daniel Salome. I'm from the Volta region of Ghana, and I've been in Accra since 2015.
1: So what would you define introversion to be?
3: Well, I see introversion as somebody who enjoys their own company, somebody who doesn't talk a lot. It takes time for them to get comfortable with people. They may not gel with everybody. They are very selective of who they engage with.
1: What would you then say extroversion is?
3: Well, in my view, there are people who are able to connect with people very easily. So I go to programs sometimes and I meet people, walk up to me, and they're able to start conversations so casually. I'm able to do that. So I see the opposite of me typically as an extrovert, somebody who's able to, I don't know, tell their stories better. They're able to connect more.
1: Daniel's question isn't just abstract scientific curiosity. He's written in to us for a little bit of careers advice. What do you do? What is your job?
3: Well, I'm a communication specialist. I'm at the middle stage of my career, I might say, and I'm looking at how I can rise. And so I've been wondering that, is being an introvert really a good thing? Because it feels like people who are sometimes overly loud, are able to build friendships quite easily, tend to rise, not necessarily because they're good at their jobs. So here I am, preferring to work behind the scenes, and I feel like I'm not being seen enough because I don't enjoy talking. It takes time for me to engage with people. I'm like, is this really a limitation? If I want to rise, how different are we? How do we become an introvert or an extrovert?
4: I mean, speaking to you now, you seem quite bubbly, gregarious. But is this not the case?
3: Well, I've learned to adjust. Yes. This is not an easy conversation for me. I'm nervous, but I've come to understand that you ought to do this to be able to succeed. And it's quite interesting for me because all my career, I have never gotten a job through an interview before. So it's always been recommendations. And people are always speaking for me because I do good work. But at some point in my life, I ought to be able to say that as a communications person, I should be able to go for an interview and ace it. And I'm wondering if it's because I'm an introvert or there's more to it.
4: What are the good things about being introverted?
3: I think introverts are very calculated. I'm not going to make a decision in rush, so I'll take time to think about it. People think that you don't like people when you're an introvert, but you may like certain people. So it's not like you don't want to engage people, but you're very selective of who you engage with, and it may not be apparent to everybody. That's what I think, yeah.
4: A lot of our crowdsourced listeners may feel, some form of shyness. So what sort of advice would you give to them about owning how they are or accepting it?
3: There's something I believe in, that putting yourself out there is not going to kill you. It's a learning process. Whenever I'm going to speak out in public, I'm always scared. It gets so bad to the point that sometimes my tummy aches. But I do it and I'm fine afterwards. So nervousness is not going to kill you. So you ought to just brace it up and do what you have to do. For me these days, I tell people I'm an introvert and they don't believe it. It's not because I'm no more shy. I'm still shy. I can't look people directly in the eye and talk to them, but I just find my way around it.
4: You know what, Daniel? It sounds like you've actually got lots of ways to understand your introversion and adapt to uncomfortable social situations. So well done you. But why does Daniel have to work so hard at something which seems to come naturally for many others? And like he feared, could his introversion be holding him back? A good place to start is by getting our heads around the terminology. When psychologists talk about introversion and extroversion, what do they actually mean?
5: I guess you can say they mean, what environment are you most comfortable in? Where are you able to express yourself the most and be you to the fullest?
4: So I've come across the city to the University of Ghana Medical School to talk to someone who knows the brain inside and out, Dr. Thomas Tego.
5: I am a neuroscientist by training with specialty in behavior, learning and memory, and some aspects of mental health.
4: Thomas explained that introversion and extroversion, they're not two sides of the same coin, as some might believe. People aren't one or the other. It's more like a spectrum, with extreme introversion at one end and extreme extroversion at the other. And most people are somewhere in the middle.
5: So if we put it on that spectrum, then those on one side, being your extroverts, find it easy to be in spaces where they must speak a lot and just engage a lot with people. Highly stimulating environments, they're like fish in water. Then you come to the other end of the spectrum, so you have your introverts. Highly stimulating environments aren't great in terms of external stimulation, but then they are great with internal stimulation. And that is where they then draw their energies from.
4: Do you consider yourself an extrovert or an introvert?
5: I think I'll consider myself as an introvert, but I have the benefit of being able to stray and visit extrovert territory and return back home as and when needed. So introvert me would like to be by myself, working on whatever I need to, and I'll only step out for lunch and come back. But then extrovert version may require going and having a lecture and engage the class for 2 hours and be very positive and engaging in filled questions. So I can step out and do that.
1: Thomas is rather underselling himself here. Yes, he does step out of his office to give lectures, but he's also one of the co-founders of GH Scientific, an organisation that works across Ghana to spread scientific curiosity and change society for the better. He even produces a radio show, so he's definitely putting himself out there. But at the end of the day, he says he's an introvert.
5: There's that need to sort of almost come back to my safe space and just recuperate.
6: It's so easy to confuse introversion with being shy or being antisocial, and they're not exactly the same, are they?
5: No, it's not quite right at all. And I think you've hit the spot on. Introversion, extroversion is on a different spectrum by itself. So there are all these different parameters. And since the 1800s, people have been asking these questions and trying to categorize it. And that's where this big five personality traits come from.
1: The big five personality traits are a staple of modern psychology. How do you break down the utter uniqueness of every single human being into cold, hard data to be measured and analysed? Well, in the 1980s, psychologists narrowed it down to just five categories, five spectrums that they thought you could use to get a broad sense of anyone's personality. The Big Five.
5: Five spectrums? That seems to be able to capture everyone's personality.
1: Each one is a spectrum, and you can score anywhere along it from one end to the other. The introverted to extroverted spectrum is just one of them.
5: But then you have four other spectrums, all right?
1: There's also openness.
5: No, how open is a person to ideas, new experiences, and so on?
1: Then there's conscientiousness.
5: So orderliness, think of it along that side. So that's three we've done now.
1: The fourth is agreeableness.
5: Easy to negotiate, easy to get along with, not really difficult to deal with.
1: And the final piece of the personality puzzle is neuroticism.
5: How sort of like emotionally stable are these people? You know, do they take negative feedback really hardly? Is it very easy to sort of get them down? So this creates five spectrums, which seems that it captures many people and you're able to find someone anywhere on that spectrum.
1: So I guess with that model in mind, you know, you could have someone who's very introverted and yet they might score higher on being open and agreeable. And perhaps that person wouldn't then come across as introverted.
5: Yeah, you're very spot on. It's not like if you're fully agreeable, then you're also fully extrovert. No, it's very different between all five. There are some that seem to be related. If you have an extroverted person, they are more likely to be agreeable. And if you have an introverted person, they are more likely to be conscientious. And then the overall personality will then be based on where they sit on all these five areas.
1: Did someone say a personality test that can give me an insight into my character and turn 30-odd years of cultivation of who I am as an individual into quantifiable data points? Sign me right up. 2, 1, let's go. So, worry about things. Very inaccurate. Make friends easily. Moderately inaccurate. The Big Five model is pretty widely accepted across psychology, but it doesn't necessarily explain where these personality traits come from. And because it was developed primarily in Western cultures, these five categories may overlook personality traits that are important in non-Western societies, like here in Ghana. However, it's a useful lens for us to start to take a look at ourselves.
6: Neither accurate nor inaccurate.
1: Trust others, moderately inaccurate, complete task successfully. All of these traits sit on a spectrum. Most people actually fall somewhere in the middle. So to all of those introverts out there, you might not be as introverted as you think. You probably have some extroverted qualities in there too.
6: Moderately accurate.
1: Okay, these are the last ones. Act without thinking, very inaccurate. Okay, see results. For extroversion and introversion, people who fall in the middle of the scale are called ambiverts. They like human company, sometimes, and also like being alone, sometimes. Let's see where I score. It's all out of 120. Neuroticism, 59. Extroversion, 68. Openness to experience, 93. Agreeableness, 76. Conscientiousness, 98. Huh.
4: Your score on extroversion is low, indicating you are introverted, reserved, and quiet. Your socialization tends to be restricted to a few close friends. So I score like mid-table on friendliness and gregariousness, but quite high in activity level and quite low on cheerfulness, which tracks. Yeah, this is actually entirely what I was expecting. I know I'm an introvert, but I actually do like being around people. It's just that I get tired of it, and I like to go back home and hang around with my dog. So it turns out that Daniel, Thomas, and I have something in common. We're all in jobs that require us to get out there and talk to people all of the time, but we're all deep down a little bit more introverted. But what's actually going on in the brains of introverts like us that makes us so different from the extroverts? Back to Dr. Thomas Tago.
5: A large part of it will be how they process stimulation. Your neurotransmitters, the chemicals within the brain that are involved in communicating and so on, things like your dopamine. You'll find differences between introverts and extroverts. They don't need as much to feel the same level of satisfaction as your extroverts.
4: Dopamine is one of our brain's reward chemicals. It basically makes us feel rather good. But extroverts and introverts process it a little differently. For people who are more extroverted, their brains respond more strongly to external rewards, socializing, noise, new experiences. So they might seek out busy environments to get that hit. People who are more introverted are more sensitive to stimulation. So that same busy environment that energizes someone who's more extroverted can flood an introvert system, causing it to be overwhelmed and you reach your limit faster. On the flip side, another neurotransmitter called acetylcholine is triggered by that quiet focus, learning, and deep thinking. It's not a big high, just calm and content. This is what introverts naturally go towards. And while these differences are hardwired into us, they're not set in stone.
5: There's definitely a strong genetic basis where people are more predisposed to one end of the spectrum or the other. But what's even more interesting is that it's not fixed, right? There's a very large environmental element to it, meaning based on the experiences, the culture, the place where the individual finds themselves, they may end up expressing themselves in one way more than the other. They adjust and they become comfortable in that space. It's one of the beauties and flexibilities that we have as human beings, that based on what the demand is, we can meet it. Now, of course, the problem comes when the demand is higher than what we can meet. And that's when, you know, people get stressed.
6: So what would you say to people like listener Daniel or crowd science listeners out there who think that they're at a disadvantage in life because they're introverted?
5: Okay, so first thing, I have a PhD and I say you are wrong. You are not disadvantaged in life. It's easy to think that, you know, you are disadvantaged because you're introvert, because unfortunately the world seems to have been built around extroverts. But there's nothing that suggests that it's true. Throughout all the data, it shows that the benefits of being an extrovert are equally matched by the benefits of being an introvert. Someone who's introverted is more likely to also be conscientious. You know, they bring in some order. They bring in some thoughtfulness. They're probably very good listeners. They can really pay attention. They'll also be maybe more empathetic, all right? If you come to the extrovert side of it, someone like that may be more agreeable. So each seems to have its own benefits, depending on where you are. To put it down straight, Daniel, being an introvert is not a disadvantage. You have the perks that extroverts lack, and it's about playing to your strengths.
4: Okay, Daniel, this is pretty good news. Being an introvert definitely doesn't mean you're doomed to a life of feeling awkward at parties. It's more about where you get your energy from and how much external stimulation your brain needs to tick along at its best. But Daniel, your question was about work. In the fast-paced world of employment, Could being an introvert be holding you back? You're listening to Crowd Science from the BBC World Service, where we muster up the courage to talk to each other about science. I'm Alex Lathbridge, and I'm trying to tease out the differences between introverts and extroverts.
7: I'm an extrovert. I like to make people happy. As a teacher, I go to classroom, and if I don't crack jokes, I can't teach.
4: If you want to find out about introversion in the brain, talk to a neuroscientist. But if you want to talk about introversion in the workplace, you're probably better off talking to an economist.
7: Sometimes I go home and I sit and I said, I think I overdid it. Today, I think I have to be quiet and just concentrate. By the time I realize I'm having some conversation, cracking jokes, so it becomes very difficult to suppress it.
4: This is William Barbwating, economics professor and vice chancellor at the Methodist University of Ghana here in Accra.
6: Why should economists care about personality traits like extroversion, introversion at all?
7: Well, in economics, we are always emphasizing skills of the individual. So we're talking about education, the person has master's, the person has bachelor's, PhD. But even though you can have your PhD, you can have all the skills, there are some inbuilt talent that also influence how you work. It could affect your economic performance.
4: A few years back, one of William's students wrote their PhD thesis on Daniel's question on how your personality affects your performance at work.
7: This is a PhD work by one of my students. He's called Johnson Wilson Apiakubi. And the motivation was to go beyond the normal economic variables and go into what comes out naturally that can influence their performance.
4: The study was titled Personality and Performance of Household Non-Farm Enterprises in Ghana.
6: What does that mean? What are non-farm enterprises? Because non-farm enterprises, to me, just sounds like anything that isn't a farm.
7: Well, non-farm enterprise is more of business at a household level. Small and micro entrepreneurship kind of activity. If somebody is having his shop, that's a non-farm activity. If somebody is having a restaurant, it's a non-farm activity. That's the kind of activity that we are talking about.
6: How did you measure business performance?
7: We measured business performance on sales.
4: All right, so there's obviously a lot more to success than just sales. Depending on your job, you might need attention to detail, creativity, quick thinking, good organizational skills, ability on the microphone. The list goes on and on. But in this study, they were measuring sales, the ability to make a deal. The workers were assessed according to those big five personality traits, using quizzes similar to the one I did.
7: The extroverts performed better relative to the others. They're able to get more sales per worker. But interestingly, something like openness and agreeableness didn't come out quite strongly. So in that case, extroverts are seen to be performing better in this regard.
6: Why do you think that is?
7: Well, that is because if you have somebody who's extrovert, he wants to be with people, he's outgoing, he knows how to convince people, and so on, then you expect that you will get more sales. But if you have what it takes to convince people, but you are introvert, and you are not able to express yourself, get people to know how good your product is, then it will stay where it is.
4: Extroversion correlated with a 7-9% increase in sales, which is pretty impressive hustle for extroverts. I wanted to get a sense of just how important extroversion is to people who have to talk all day. I've come to Makala Market here in Accra, where the back and forth between buyers and sellers never seems to stop, and they sell everything. Onions and peppers, they got you. Six bolts of fabric for your cousin's traditional wedding, right there. Designer sunglasses and trainers for a suspiciously low price. Walk 100 metres down the road from the guy selling mangoes. Everyone here is trying to make a sale. So I asked them, what kind of character do you need to stand out?
8: You have to be bold and brave. If you are shy, you can't, because you meet a whole lot of people. You need to talk to them, try to convince them for them to buy. So if you are shy, you can't. Yeah.
9: I am rough. I'm free. I can do things that you cannot do it.
10: Like what?
9: Oh, life, enjoyment, you know. Life. I'm joy. That is my character.
10: For this particular job, you don't have to be shy. The personality that you are putting up there, bold and smart. Yeah.
9: I have children. They are shy. So if you are shy, you can't sell this thing. By me, I will not shy, no. If you give me pure water, I will sell it.
11: Bye-bye.
4: Having now seen Makala firsthand, it's time to go back to Professor Boateng and his much quieter office of economics. In their study, extroversion wasn't the only personality trait that had a strong correlation. Neuroticism, or emotional instability, had a negative impact.
7: If you are dealing with customers and you don't have emotional stability, you cannot deal with stress easily. You may not be able to get a lot of customers to come to you.
4: And conscientiousness, you know, things like being disciplined, reliable, organized, traits which you might expect to have a really positive impact in the world of work, they had very little impact on sales at all, which could be disappointing news for any hardworking, conscientious introverts out there.
7: It does not mean that if you are an introvert, it's bad. It depends on where you are, where you are looking for people who are outgoing and so on. In that context, you say, yes, extroverts are very useful. In other contexts, where you want things to be done in a calm manner and so on, you may want to get somebody who is introvert. I will give you just a typical example. In the Secret Service, when you want people to keep confidential information, you may need somebody who is introvert. And in business management, the ability to be able to assemble the best team is also a plus. I require some people who are extrovert and can go out there. I will engage somebody who is extrovert. And that is how I can be successful.
6: And then in other times, you might think, there's a hole in my team. I need someone more introverted.
7: Excellent. And depending on the task that I want the person to perform, I will rather go for the introvert to be able to protect that part of the business.
6: So our listener, Daniel, now he works in communications and he considers himself an introvert. And so he's had to adapt. But from what you're saying, humans aren't as simple as introversion, extroversion. There are all of these other variables that perhaps he didn't really take into account.
7: Yes. You may have somebody who is introvert and that person will be goal-getter. So wherever you find yourself, the kind of personality traits that you have should not box you down. So for Daniel, he may be introvert and he's doing his best to come out, which is good. I give it up to him for working hard to adapt to be able to get what he wants.
4: So, Daniel, you may be an introvert, but if I had to guess, I'd probably say that you score rather highly on agreeableness. I've met you, so I should know. And you seem rather conscientious too, ready to show up and put in an honest day's work. Now, the beautiful thing about humanity is that we're all so different, and the world needs all of us, all of the introverts and extroverts, all of the people who are open to new experiences and the ones who see the value in tradition. All the conscientious people making plans and sticking to them and their uninhibited counterparts who thrive on spontaneity. The world needs all of us. So Daniel, stop focusing so much on the things that you can't do and focus instead on the things that you're brilliant at. One of which is reading this week's credits.
12: That is all from this episode of Crowd Science from the BBC World Service. This week's question was from me, Daniel, from Accra here in Ghana. The show was presented by Alex Ludbridge and the producer was Emily Knight. If you have a question on any science subject and you want the team to investigate, why not email crowdscience@bbc.co.uk.
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13: You might know that Nicolas Sarkozy, former French president, went to jail, but you might not know the full drama. 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

0: ABC News. Hello, I'm Noni Edwards. Independent federal MP Allegra Spender says voters are telling her they no longer have faith in Australia's traditional two-party political system. She's confirmed she's had talks with other independents about potentially forming a new political party, but nothing has been formalised at this stage. Ms Spender says she and her fellow MPs have been sharing the concerns of constituents who want a better system.
1: What do we need to do, you know, as a country? How do we best, we really most effectively collaborate to represent the communities that I'm part of? Because I don't think people want a party like we've seen it with the sort of major parties. I think if any evolution wants to be something quite different.
0: Victoria's Coroner's Court has heard Desi Freeman emerged from his shipping container hideout armed with a gun he'd stolen from an officer he killed 7 months earlier. Ashley Aldridge reports.
2: The court heard after hours of negotiations with Special Operations Group officers at Atholagalong property on March 30, Freeman refused to surrender. A tactical commander then approved the deployment of gas into the container using a mechanism attached to a heavily armoured Bearcat vehicle. The court heard Freeman emerged about 2 minutes later carrying a green bag. After walking away from the vehicle, Freeman allegedly saw a second arrest team and fired a single round from a black handgun toward police. Eight officers returned fire, killing him at the scene. The details were revealed during a directions hearing this afternoon.
0: Iran says it's not close to signing an agreement to end the US-Israeli war on the country. Here's Sara Amir.
3: The Iranian Foreign Ministry says it has the framework of an agreement with Washington in place, but nobody can say a deal between the US and Iran is imminent. Washington, on the other hand, has been suggesting talks are heading in the right direction, with US Secretary of State Marco Rubio touting an agreement could be on the horizon. Tehran says the plan currently in the works has no specific details about the management of the Strait of Hormuz, adding that it will not take tolls on the vital oil shipping route. Iran also says it's not currently taking part in any negotiations on its nuclear program.
0: Police in northwest Pakistan say at least 17 people have died after a speeding minibus rammed into a bus parked along a motorway. Emergency services say preliminary findings suggest the accident in the KPK province was caused by driver negligence. The bus was carrying passengers to the scenic Savat Valley. Another five people have been injured. Former Australian Olympic medalist James Magnusson has finished last in the 100-metre and 50-metre freestyle at the Enhanced Games for Athletes using performance-enhancing drugs, despite having undergone 2 years of supervised doping. Mark Fennell is at the Games in Las Vegas.
4: Yes, in terms of his placement, no, it did not go well for James Magnusson. He came last. But to talk to him, you wouldn't be able to tell that he was anything less than thrilled, because that boy got a massive payday. And that's the part of this event that nobody, I think, is... Well, maybe not nobody, but I feel like it's kind of the missing part of the equation. Mm. I spent the better part of the last couple of days talking to the organisers, the athletes, the cardiologist. And when you talk to the athletes that have actually involved 42 athletes from around the world, you ask them, why did you agree to be a part of this event? And they all just look at you point blank and go, the money.
0: Canterbury 5/8 Matt Burton's been brought into the New South Wales camp for game one of the Men's Rugby League State of Origin series against Queensland in Sydney on Wednesday. Burton's on standby after Blues 5/8 Mitchell Moses experienced hamstring tightness at the end of a training session in Gosford. The Parramatta captain will have scans tomorrow. The Blues also have Canberra 5/8 Ethan Strange in the squad. Neil Danaher has been remembered as an inspiring leader, both as a footy coach and a campaigner against motor neurone disease. Ethan Seidemann reports.
5: The former AFL player, coach and tireless advocate has died, aged 65. People from across the country have paid tribute, including former Demon Russell Robertson, who played under Danaher in the 90s.
6: He dragged us from the doldrums with his elite coaching ability, but also his ability to understand the individuals. We respected him so much.
5: Prime Minister Anthony Albanese says he leaves a remarkable legacy.
7: On behalf of the government and the people of Australia, I offer our heartfelt condolences to the Danaher family.
5: Matt Tilley is CEO of Danaher's foundation, Fight MND, and he's encouraging supporters to get out in force for the annual Big Freeze game.
8: I know right now he'll be upstairs looking down on us going, play on and make it the biggest and the best one ever.
5: Neil Danaher is survived by his wife Jan, their four children and multiple grandchildren.
0: You're now up to date with the very latest from ABC News. There's more news at any time on ABC Listen.

0: Hello, this is The History Hour with Max Pearson, a week's worth of characters and stories from Witness History on the BBC World Service. Coming up, the women at the heart of the struggle against communism in Poland, Montenegro's peaceful independence referendum in 2006, a contaminated water crisis in Canada, and a very rare cosy chat with Joseph Stalin. But first, let's delve into a Belgian royal scandal. In 1999, a teenager called Mario Daniels wrote a book that was intended as a simple biography of Queen Paula. But it included an explosive revelation about an illegitimate royal offspring. Mario, a schoolboy at the time, remember, has been sharing his story with Daniel Rosny.
1: I get a phone call from a newspaper, and they're asking me, "You do realise you've put a bomb under the royal palace?" And I was like, "What do you mean?" "Well, you're right that King Albert has an illegitimate child." And I kind of started panicking.
2: It's October 1999, and Belgian schoolboy Mario Daniels is about to have his first book published at the age of 18.
1: Every single magazine had this exploding on the covers, and I was like, "What is happening? What is happening?"
2: Just one sentence in his unauthorised biography of the king's wife, Queen Paula, was about to generate headlines around the world, including Ireland, where Mario now lives. It would overshadow everything else in the book.
1: When this 18-year-old boy came along and said, "Hey, the king has another daughter," to the seasoned journalists, that was the perfect excuse to go all out on the story, while blaming me for how dare he publish this.
2: Did you become a celebrity?
1: I wouldn't say I became a celebrity. I certainly became notorious. Half of the country was against me. People were saying very ugly things about me.
2: What Mario had written sparked a chain of events within the Belgian monarchy that wouldn't be resolved for more than 20 years. It all started 3 years earlier, when Mario was voluntarily writing for a magazine in his spare time. He thought focusing on the royal family would help sell some copies.
1: So I started looking for a book about the Queen, and I was amazed to find that there was none. I became really fascinated because she was an amazing beauty in the 60s and 70s. I mean, she was compared to Brigitte Bardot in the European press. She was on the covers of the magazines in Italy, France, Spain, all the time. And she only had Grace Kelly to contend with in terms of beauty.
3: With her charm and loveliness, it is not to be wondered at that Belgium has taken her to its heart.
2: Paula was born into an Italian aristocratic family, and she met her future husband Albert, the younger brother to the then king, in the late 1950s.
3: The love match of Prince Albert and Princess Paula has stimulated a great warmth of Belgium affection for the royal house.
2: In the early 1990s, Albert's brother, the king, died without children, and so the throne unexpectedly went to him, making his wife, Paula, queen.
1: In the 90s, she was a bit dull. She kept a very low profile. And I was like, what happened to this very glamorous, out there woman from the 60s and 70s? I got really intrigued by her and by what happened. So I decided if no one else had written a book about her before, I would do it.
2: When Mario got home from school and finished his homework, he would then spend hours at his typewriter.
1: I wrote mainly in the evenings at the dinner table in my parents' house. I would write during the weekends, during school holidays. I even cancelled a three-week holiday my parents were going on because I wanted to keep writing. But I was so passionate about it. I wrote letters to people I wanted to speak to, and they wrote letters back with a phone number, and then I would call them and we'd make an appointment. Time and time again, when I appeared for an interview, I was 16, 17 years old at the time, so people were a bit surprised, you know, but I must have done something right during the interviews because often at the end of it, the person I had interviewed would refer me to someone else. "Oh, do you know such and such?" Often I walked into an interview and the person said, "Oh, this is for school?" I was like, no, I'm writing a book and I did have a publisher. They didn't take me seriously. And as a result, told me more than they should have. They opened up. They weren't guarded the way they would have been with a professional journalist, someone who'd been working in media for 20 years, because I'd say a lot of them didn't think anything would come of this.
2: Before long, the inner circle of the royal family started talking to Mario. He believes with the Queen's permission. And then Mario discovered there had been problems in the royal marriage that had been resolved, but he wanted to know more about how they'd worked through their troubles. Eventually, a retired senior figure from the palace agreed to fill in the gaps.
1: I sat down with the man and I said, look, it's really frustrating. All these people are telling me about the crisis in the marriage. No one wants to tell me why. And he just said, but everyone knows Albert has another daughter. And I was gobsmacked. Obviously, I did not know what to say. My publisher was in that meeting and our mouths fell open and we just stared at each other.
2: With this new information, Mario had been given all the ingredients needed for a recipe in royal scandal.
1: Me and my publisher had very long conversations about this and we decided that it was important to publish it because it explained an awful lot of what happened in Queen Paola's life. It explained why she had become the woman she was in the 90s, the queen she was. I didn't want to write a scandal book or an explosive book. The focus had to remain on Paola, her personality, who she was. So yes, therefore, it was important to include that her husband had another child, but I wanted to be very discreet about it. So in the end, it ended up being one sentence in the entire book.
2: Mario alleged Queen Paola's children had a half-sister, but he didn't name her. Very quickly, in the Belgian media, though, it was claimed this woman was Delphine Boel, an artist in her late 20s who was living in London. She initially refused to comment on the story, as did the palace, so the media focus remained on Mario and the revelation in his book.
1: I was still in secondary school. It was extraordinary. I was put into a car to go to a TV studio to be on the afternoon news. And then I started getting phone calls from journalists in France and Germany and the Netherlands. Delphine was the front cover of the Times of London.
4: And the Times has a very colourful picture of the illegitimate daughter of the King of Belgium sitting on one of her papier-mâché creations.
1: This massive storm about Delphine was kind of raging throughout Europe for a couple of weeks.
2: But I presume it did wonders for book sales.
1: Well, the book was published in October, so 2 months before Christmas. And I do remember walking through the main street of Antwerp, passing by a bookshop. There was only one book advertised in the window, and it was mine. I sold 35,000 copies, which was enough to catapult the book into the top 3 of the best-selling books in Flanders that decade in the space of 2 months.
5: Wow.
2: King Albert abdicated in 2013, which meant he no longer had legal immunity in Belgium. Delphine then demanded a DNA test, which Albert refused, and the court ruled he had to pay a fine of 5,000 euros a day, roughly 5,700 US dollars. Finally, he took the test, and it was proven Delphine is his biological daughter. She won a separate legal case giving her the title of princess, as well as royal titles for her son and daughter.
1: That court case had actually been subconsciously weighing on me. I was so relieved because this went on for 7 years. Throughout those 7 years, I was thinking, what if she loses? What if she fails? And she'll forever be the illegitimate child. She'll always be this stain, this scandal, this taboo. And I thought to myself, you are to blame for that if that happens. You did that to her. So in 2020, when I got the phone call, the relief was incredible. It was incredible. I was so happy for her.
0: Mario Deniels was speaking to Daniel Rosny about that royal scandal in Belgium. Of course, the Belgian monarchy is not the only royal household to have been rocked by scandal. Kate Williams is a royal historian, professor of public engagement with history at the University of Reading. So we've just heard a Belgian royal scandal, but as we also heard, it was picked up around the world. Why do royal scandals attract such interest?
6: Royal scandals are perennial. There are so many royal scandals in history, it's almost impossible to quantify them. But I think that there's two things. I think royalty does attract scandals, we might argue, because the stakes are so high. There's power, there's money, there's, many would feel, glory. So when we come to murder, adultery, pulling each other down, prosecuting, throwing royals in jail, coups, this is because there's so much to fight for, particularly pre-constitutional monarchy. And I think a reason why royal scandals are so fascinating to the public are because royals, unlike the rest of us, live this public-private life. Partly they're behind closed doors and partly they're public. So we see them smiling and waving, and yet the private life behind the palace, we don't have much insight into. We can't just pop round like we could pop round to a neighbour. We see these sort of curated photographs, curated videos. And so, therefore, there is this feeling in the royal families, in the royal households, whether it's a big grand royal family or one that's much more sort of straightforward and down to earth, they really do believe that if they let the light too much into the royal palace, then scandal will ensue. I mean, you see this with the 1969 documentary, The Royal Family, about our royal family, about Elizabeth II and about her children and the entire sort of day-to-day life of the royal family as it was in the 1960s. And this is a huge hit of a documentary. But then really, I think the royal family think they've given too much and therefore it was sort of locked away. And occasionally it gets leaked onto YouTube, I believe, but otherwise you cannot see it.
0: Often it is to do with extramarital affairs and illegitimate children when it comes to the European royal households. But there was also that period of matchmaking between royal households throughout history, which meant that there were many times loveless marriages. Was that a contributing factor?
6: It's hard to tell with some of the scandals whether or not they're true or false. But one thing that we know is if there is a scandal of royal marriages, if it's on the side of the women, this is very serious because the men can do what they like. The women have to maintain a standard of purity. And one of the most dramatic is going right back to 1314. It's called the Tordenelle scandal, in which there were three daughters-in-law of King Philip IV of France, and all three were accused of adultery, all in the same tower. So a tower in Paris where it was all going on with them, their lovers, their bodyguards. And the consequences was there was torture, there was executions for these so-called lovers, and the women themselves were imprisoned. The Tordenelle, you know, had this huge impact on the perceptions of women being able to hold power. And I think we can certainly see an intersection with the hardening of the idea that women could not hold power in the French royal families.
0: And we should stress it's not just a European thing. Royal scandals associated with monarchs and emperors and their families happen all over the world.
6: They happen all over the world, and this is often because royalty is perceived as being such a prize that grabbing it, that getting it, is so significant. One I'm thinking of is Radama II of Madagascar, and he is strangled in a coup led by the Prime Minister, and his wife takes the throne, and his wife is given the throne. She's given the role of queen, and she's allowed to succeed on the condition that she's actually going to rule with the people. So, the nation are told that the king's committing suicide and his body's stuffed in a tomb. So, you know, we have a scandal in which the king is actually strangled after only a couple of years on the throne. And, well, it's the progress of constitutional monarchy, but many of us might say that's a bit of an extreme way to go around bringing in rule by assent. So we have, over and over again, we have kings and queens being thrown off their thrones, coups, dramas, murders. Sometimes being a monarch is the most dangerous thing you can be. You're most likely to get murdered.
0: That's the historian of all things royal, Professor Kate Williams. Next, we've got a story from the heart of the Polish resistance to communist rule at the start of the 1980s. It was a time of martial law, and the independent Solidarity trade union was suppressed. In response, an underground newspaper run by women was set up to communicate uncensored information to the population. Ben Henderson has been hearing from someone who worked on that publication while on the run.
5: They couldn't believe their eyes when they realized that it was mostly women. They just couldn't believe it.
7: This is Helena Wuchivo. She was editor of the newspaper, which was called Mazovia Weekly. Since the 1940s, Poland had been an undemocratic communist state with close ties to the Soviet Union. In 1980, massive strikes erupted in the Polish city of Gdansk, and workers banded together to form Poland's first independent trade union called Solidarity, which campaigned for workers' rights and social and political freedoms. In response, the authorities imposed martial law in December 1981.
8: In Poland, it's more than 20 hours since the military took over, a move, they said, to prevent civil war.
7: Martial law involved rounding up thousands of Solidarity supporters, shooting demonstrators, and mass censorship. The night it was imposed, Helena was at the Solidarity office in Warsaw, Poland's capital.
5: Everybody said that there was something strange, that they got information that there were tanks in the roads, and then they started to switch off all the telephones and faxes and so on. And we looked out of the window and we saw that there were quite big number of police troops, fully armed. So we said, my husband and myself, we said that let's escape. And when we were going through the back door of this building, they shouted after us, they are coming in, meaning the police. But we escaped.
7: Helena and her husband spent Christmas of 1981 under martial law, which lasted until 1983.
5: It was the saddest Christmas in my memory. And Warsaw was grey, was dirty. It was incredibly cold. The shops were empty. At some point, the only thing you could get in the stores were vinegar. The shelves were full of vinegar, just vinegar and vinegar and vinegar. What can you do with so much vinegar?
7: Chronic shortages of basic necessities plagued Poland, but vinegar was everywhere, probably because it was easy to produce and few people wanted it. So vinegar became a symbol of the flaws of the communist system.
5: So everybody wangled something somehow. People would go to the countryside and buy, let's say, pigs and would make sausages out of those pigs and so on.
7: Before martial law, Helena had edited Poland's first independent newspaper. Now, with communication heavily censored, she gathered a group of mostly female journalists in secret and published the first edition of Mazovia Weekly in February 1982.
5: My husband was the most prominent printer, underground printer in Poland. He was the only engineer in the whole opposition because they were mostly humanists and social science and this and that. Moreover, he was a genius. He was incredibly good at inventing things, and he organized the whole printing and distribution.
7: The newspaper covered political news, strikes, arrests, and featured interviews with the leaders of the Solidarity movement, which had been outlawed. But it was a mammoth task. The newspaper staff were on the run, adopting new identities and dodging police raids. Historians say they were helped by the authorities assuming men must be running the paper.
5: To prepare the weekly more or less safely, we had to move from one place to another every 2 or every 3 weeks. So we needed, in every neighborhood, we needed up to 20 flats. People had very little flats, and to let us, which was about 8 people who were preparing the Mazovia Weekly, and everybody was smoking, and we were noisy because we used typewriters, which were extremely noisy. That was crazy. When I think people had very little flats, and to let us, which was about 8 people who were preparing the Mazovia Weekly, and everybody was smoking, and we were noisy because we used typewriters.

0: Meanwhile, the communist system sunk deep into economic disaster. Eventually, pressure on the government began to pay off. In 1988, strikes took place once again, forcing Poland's authoritarian leader, General Wojciech Jaruzelski, into negotiations with the opposition Solidarity leaders, known as the Roundtable Talks, which took place at the Namiestnikowski Palace in Warsaw. As a leading member of the underground media, Helena took part to advocate for press freedom.
1: I remember that lots of young people gathered outside that palace where we were and the top representatives of the government were. And I remember that they shouted slogans against the talks with the murderers, etc. And I thought that they were wrong, that that was our only hope, that we should achieve some compromise, because otherwise it was the bloodshedding.
0: The Roundtable Talks produced a compromise that changed Polish history. The Solidarity opposition movement was legalized, the power of the Communist Party curbed, media censorship relaxed, and partially free elections were scheduled for June 1989. Mazowiecki Weekly had fulfilled its purpose, and the newspaper's staff finally revealed their identities.
1: It felt quite good, I must say. Yeah, so we said that those are the people who made Mazowiecki Weekly. And we said this is the last issue.
0: But Helena and her staff wouldn't be taking a break. They set up a new legal newspaper called the Election Gazette. In the run-up to the June election, one of their issues sold nearly 500,000 copies. I asked Helena if she believes it influenced the outcome.
1: To some extent it did. The most important thing that gave us the victory in the election, us meaning Solidarity and people against the government, was that people were totally fed up with the whole system, with the stores with vinegar, the lack of free speech. Everything was disorganized. And people just wanted to live normal lives. By normal lives, they understand the Western lives. So that was the most important thing. But the other things, you know, there was a huge movement of energy, of enthusiasm. That's what gave us victory.
0: Solidarity won by a landslide in the election. And 2 months later, in August 1989, the communist monopoly of power in Poland was over.
2: The Polish parliament has overwhelmingly elected the Solidarity activist Tadeusz Mazowiecki as the country's first non-communist prime minister for more than 40 years.
0: Helena's Election Gazette went on to be one of the most successful newspapers in post-communist Central Europe. I asked Helena how it feels looking back on her time in the underground movement.
1: Quite good, I must say. I don't think I certainly didn't waste my life.
3: Helena Wojcicki was talking to Ben Henderson. Incidentally, we have the stories of others who were central to the end of communism in Poland on our website. You can find them by going to bbc.com/witnesshistory. We'll be in Canada, Montenegro and the Kremlin when the History Hour returns in just a moment.
4: This is the BBC World Service with Joe Dwyer looking into the politics of elephant conservation.
5: Botswana has the largest elephant population in the world, but it's a burden as well as a blessing.
6: If an elephant comes in someone's field, it's a disaster because it will just eat everything.
7: The government has double stress. There is pressure to conserve. There's also pressure to compensate and look after these people whose livelihoods are compromised.
5: The government's always looking at ways to fund its conservation efforts. In 2019, Botswana reintroduced so-called trophy hunting.
6: All the monies, they come to our country, so the country again benefits in different departments.
7: It's an emotive subject. I think it's toxic, and we can find solutions when we are open-minded than when we are closed.
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3: Coming up in part two of the History Hour, an E. coli outbreak that caused devastation in suburban Canada in the year 2000. The Indian diplomat who had a rare encounter with the Soviet leader Joseph Stalin, and the Montenegro

0: Tigran referendum, which marked the end of the breakup of Yugoslavia.
1: I mean, I personally and all the other people who were involved in that, we knew that we managed to achieve something that is huge, something that is historical.
0: First, a news summary.
2: BBC News with Danielle Yawovetska. Iran's foreign ministry spokesperson Esmail Baghaei has said a framework for a deal with the US has been reached, but that an agreement may still not be imminent. Renewed hopes of a deal prompted a substantial fall in oil prices in trading on Asian markets. The Democratic Republic of Congo, Uganda and South Sudan have adopted a joint plan to counter the spread of Ebola across the region. They agreed to increase border monitoring, improve protection for frontline workers and expand lab capacity. The annual Muslim pilgrimage, the Hajj, has begun in Saudi Arabia against the background of a region deeply shaken by the Iran war. To reassure pilgrims, the Saudi Defence Ministry has posted a video showing air defence batteries on the outskirts of the holy city of Mecca. A spokesman for the Taliban in Afghanistan has refused to answer a BBC question on when or whether girls and women will be allowed to go back to school. The Taliban government banned education for girls over the age of 12 and women shortly after it seized power 5 years ago. Turkey's President Recep Tayyip Erdogan has reversed his decision to close a private university following student protests. The move comes 3 days after the president ordered the closure of Istanbul Bilgi University, one of Turkey's oldest private universities and known for its liberal teaching. At least 15 people have been killed when a truck carrying iron rods overturned on a motorway in central Bangladesh. Police say people travelling on the truck were crushed by the heavy rods. Deep-sea scientists have identified a new species of octopus the size of a golf ball near the Galapagos Islands. The tiny creature stands out for its blue hue. It has relatively few arm suckers. Scientists say the discovery is surprising because related species are usually much larger and normally found in the icy waters around Antarctica. BBC News.
0: Welcome back to part two of the History Hour with Max Pearson. Still to come, a crucial vote on the future of Montenegro and a meeting with one of the most controversial leaders of the 20th century. Before that, we're going to the small Canadian town of Walkerton in the year 2000, when contaminated drinking water triggered one of the country's worst public health disasters. Heavy rainfall had washed E. coli bacteria into the town's water supply, but failures in testing and reporting meant residents continued to drink the water, in some cases with fatal consequences. Megan Lawton has been speaking to Bruce Davidson, a resident of Walkerton who experienced the crisis firsthand.
3: I found myself standing in the backyard holding my 9-year-old son, who is weeping uncontrollably as he's looking across the park and watching one of many air ambulance helicopters take his friend away.
4: It's a spring morning in the town of Walkerton in Ontario, and local resident Bruce Davidson is consoling his son.
3: And he said through his tears, he said, "Dad, is he going to die?" And what do you say to your son when that's the fourth person just on your street to be airlifted and a child has already died?
4: A few days earlier, unusually heavy rain had swept through the town, washing cattle manure into the water system. Residents didn't know it yet, but their drinking water was contaminated with a type of bacteria called E. coli. Something as ordinary as a glass of tap water had become deadly. In a town of 5,000 people, more than 2,000 would fall ill, at least 7 would die. In the early days, as officials tried to understand what was happening, some explanations focused on the unusually heavy rain.
3: Well, lots of towns experience heavy rains and people don't die from contaminated water.
4: But this wasn't just about rain. Instead, a water system that failed at almost every level and critical information that wasn't properly disclosed. The event would change water safety across Canada forever. To understand how we got to that point, we need to go back, before their helicopters were flying overhead and the hospital waiting rooms were overflowing.
3: Walkerton is a very quiet rural community in Ontario. It's about 2.5 hours drive from Toronto, so a very idyllic place. A community that, by and large, the vast majority of people, even in Ontario, would never have heard of. So anonymous and headed for infamy.
4: It's May 22nd, the Monday of a long bank holiday weekend, and Bruce and his family are arriving home after being away for a few nights.
3: My best friend pulled into the driveway, thankfully, within seconds of us doing it. Had he been a few minutes earlier, he would have missed us. And he got out of his car and he said the radio's saying there's something wrong with the water and you shouldn't drink it, something about E. coli.
4: At that point, was there anything you noticed in your town that made you think, okay, the radio is onto something, that there is something wrong with the water?
3: Well, you know, in a small town, you can't keep a secret. And very quickly, rumors started to spread that something had gone seriously wrong with our water, to the point where the local nursing home had actually switched their patients from regular tap water to boiled or bottled water days ahead of time, believing that something could be wrong.
4: The day after Bruce and his family arrived home, Tuesday 23rd, local children returned to school.
3: My kids arrived to see all the fountains taped off with plastic over them so the kids couldn't drink from the water. But my daughter's kindergarten teacher told me later that she spent the entire afternoon trying to deal with young students, 5 and 6 years old, as these children doubled over in pain, burst into tears. So that was a complete shock.
4: And by the Wednesday 24th...
3: school was closed. The first death in Walkerton had occurred. And we started to sort of grasp the magnitude of what we were facing, where this is not only going to give you some kind of stomach flu, but it could kill you.
4: Initially, health officials looked for a foodborne outbreak. E. coli is commonly linked to undercooked meat, but they couldn't find a shared meal or event linking the victims. What no one in the town knew was that Walkerton's Public Utilities Commission, responsible for the town's water, had already tested the water. It came back positive for E. coli on May 15th, 2 days before people started feeling ill. But the results were not disclosed.
5: Good evening. Most Canadians take safe drinking water for granted, but they don't do that anymore in Walkerton, Ontario. It's a community of 5,000...
4: By now, the media had arrived. Reporters, including from Canada's public broadcaster, the CBC, were speaking to residents, many wondering why they hadn't been told to stop drinking the water sooner.
6: Well, some people, Peter, were starting to get sick last Friday before the long weekend, and officials here knew something was wrong. They didn't know what. And by Sunday, they knew it was in the water. They knew the bacteria. And they didn't, however, issue any public warnings until yesterday. And that's because they thought...
4: That warning came from Dr. Murray McQuigg, the region's medical officer responsible for protecting public health. Tests administered by his unit were now pointing to E. coli. So he went on local radio with an order. Don't drink the tap water unless it's been boiled. It was a warning that clashed with other public statements, suggesting the water supply was unlikely to be the problem. By now, anger in Walkerton was beginning to boil.
3: So we decided that we would write a letter to the Premier of Ontario and respectfully request that he immediately commence a full public inquiry to find all the answers to our dilemma.
4: An inquiry was announced and scheduled to start months later. First was the issue of getting the water clean.
3: Thankfully, communities all across the province sent us water. And, you know, even one of Canada's major breweries bottled water for us and sent it up. They sent it in beer bottles. But we just assumed that it was American beer because it was so watery. But, you know, it was life-saving.
4: After 198 days of relying on bottled and boiled water, Walkerton residents could finally use their taps again, around the same time the inquiry started.
7: The Ontario government will appoint a judge or a retired judge as a commission of inquiry under the public inquiry.
4: The inquiry found Public Utilities Commission operators, brothers Stan and Frank Coble, had no formal training in water quality management and had failed to properly treat the water all monitor the system.
3: That was the thing that, you know, shocked us. And we were victims of what I would call ignorance and arrogance.
4: The brothers were convicted on criminal charges after the inquiry found they regularly falsified tests. But for Bruce, who attended several hearings in his role as co-founder of the concerned Walkerton Citizens, the problem went far beyond the two men.
3: Justice is not just about punishing those who did something egregious, but there is no penalty for anyone above them who failed to supervise them properly. There is no penalty for the government for not ensuring the training.
4: The inquiry found wider systemic failures, which the Ontario government accepted, introducing major reforms to the province's drinking water system. But Bruce says some Walkerton residents would never fully recover.
3: There's a psychological aspect to this with post-traumatic stress that is just horrific. You know, you sort of say, well, hey, the water can kill you. Now we fixed it. Now it's okay. Well, there isn't a switch you flick in your mind to do that.
4: As for what happened to his son's friend.
3: It's interesting. He did survive, thankfully. He did have some pretty difficult times, and it was a slow recovery. And they both went off to university many years later, and I was driving them home. And I said to him, you know, when you were over at our house playing, you seem fine. You seem like you're having a great time. And the next day you were airlifted. And he said something that absolutely floored me. He said, in the mind of a 9-year-old, people who told that they were sick were taken away and they died. And so he didn't tell out of fear. And that fear almost cost him his life.
0: Bruce Davidson was speaking to Megan Lawton and recalling the Walkerton contaminated water crisis of 26 years ago. It's just 20 years since Montenegro achieved independence from Serbia in what was the final part of the breakup of the former Socialist Federal Republic of Yugoslavia. Unlike what happened in other former Yugoslav republics, Montenegro's independence was achieved through a referendum, not war. Tim O'Callaghan has been hearing from someone who was at the heart of the independence campaign.
8: There are signs tonight that the people of Montenegro have voted for independence from Serbia. If the exit polls are correct, it'll be the final chapter in the breakup of the former Yugoslavia.
1: I mean, I personally and all the other people who were involved in that, we knew that we managed to achieve something that is huge, something that is historical.
9: Ivan Vujovic was part of the Social Democratic Party who campaigned for Montenegrin independence. The country is in the Western Balkans, in the south of Europe, on the Adriatic coast, and has a population of just over 600,000. It was one of the six republics in the Socialist Federal Republic of Yugoslavia between 1945 and 1992. But Montenegro's independence wasn't achieved through the war and violence which mired the region during the 1990s.
10: Good evening. Britain and America both warned tonight that events in Yugoslavia are sliding out of control towards civil war. Columns of federal tanks are heading towards the breakaway republics of Croatia and Slovenia.
11: The people of Sarajevo have been marking the 1,000 days since the Bosnian Serb siege of their city began.
1: Montenegro is the country with the long-lasting statehood among the all the other former republics of former Yugoslavia. We had practically one millennium of the continuity of our state. We were the country who were recognized as independent state in 1878 at the Berlin Congress, one of 27 independent states at that time in all the world. So, our tradition, our statehood tradition, and our national and historical tradition is very, very long.
9: But after the First World War, the Podgorica Assembly in Montenegro changed everything, as the BBC programme Final Battle of Yugoslavia explained.
12: At a meeting in an old cigarette factory, Montenegro was blotted off the map. A parliament of clan leaders declared Montenegro Serbian territory.
9: Montenegro became part of the Kingdom of Yugoslavia, which then became a communist state after World War II. In 1992, while other former Yugoslav countries were declaring their independence from Serbia, Montenegrins voted to remain aligned with them in a referendum. But Ivan believes the seeds of independence were already being sown. Pro-independence parties in Montenegro had boycotted the vote.
1: Montenegro was always pro-Yugoslav oriented. If this kind of the union was possible to be built on the equal basis. In the moment when it was obvious that it is impossible, this part of the political scene decided to establish this pro-independence movement because we knew there cannot be any kind of equality in the federation between Serbia and Montenegro because Serbia is 10 times bigger in terms of territory and terms of population.
9: This new state was called the Federal Republic of Yugoslavia. Montenegro had its own president and prime minister, but the country was mostly controlled by the president of Serbia, Slobodan Milosevic.
12: During his first decade in power, Milosevic controlled Montenegro like a fiefdom, placing his own henchmen in power. Milo Djukanovic was then a close ally. In 1997, everything changed. Djukanovic challenged his mentor by contesting Montenegro's presidential election. He narrowly defeated Milosevic's chosen candidate.
1: This process of Montenegrin independence began in the beginning of the 90s, but it practically erupted and has been the main topic on the political stage and political scene of Montenegro after the clash between Djukanovic and Milosevic in 1997. That was, let's say, a kind of crucial crossroad, in a political crossroad in Montenegro. It meant turning to the West, establishing contacts and liaisons with international community, European, United States.
9: And a move towards Montenegro nationalism and independent statehood. In 2002, a new agreement was signed between Serbia and Montenegro. It consigned the name of Yugoslavia to the history books and created a new state simply called Serbia and Montenegro. Crucially for the independence movement, the agreement included a clause which allowed for the states to re-examine the union after 3 years.
1: We practically conducted this campaign from the day when this state union between Serbia and Montenegro was established. All these years, especially these 3 years since 2003 until 2006, was the years in which the main political topic was when the referendum will be and what will happen after this referendum.
9: Legislation to hold the vote on Montenegrin independence was passed in March 2006, but arguments began over who should be allowed to vote.
1: Political side opting for a state union, they put the question, who has right to vote in that referendum? They wanted to enable the many citizens of Serbia, which had some kind of the background with Montenegro, origins in Montenegro, to vote in the referendum. But only citizens of Montenegro who has the right to vote on the elections in Montenegro acquired the vote to vote in the referendum process.
9: The European Union agreed to oversee and regulate the referendum. However, there was a stipulation set by the EU for the pro-independence camp to win.
1: Our option for independence needed to gain at least 55% of voters who voted to guarantee the victory on the referendum. So we didn't have the situation in which each vote was worth the same.
9: The result was predicted to be very close. Voting took place on Sunday, the 21st of May. And as initial results started to come in during the early hours of the morning, things were looking good for Ivan.
1: It was really the explosion of emotions when you proclaim independent states after practically 100 years, you know, and after everything happened during the 90s and the inferior and very poor position of Montenegro in this form, first Yugoslavia and Milosevic oppressive regime, to have your independent states in the region which experienced the dramatic and disastrous political life during 90s in the war surroundings and sanctions, and it was difficult to live in such conditions and to make this idea survive. So it added specific weight to our victory.
9: The result was officially confirmed later that day. The independence bloc had won, just getting 55.5% of the vote.
1: Mr. Boris Tadic, who was at that time president of Serbia, second or third day after referendum, he sent a letter congratulating the people of Montenegro. His move was very, very wise and very, very correct way to acknowledge what happened in Montenegro.
0: The Montenegrin independence campaigner Ivan Vujovic was speaking to Tim O'Callaghan. Finally this week, a glimpse into the soul of one of the 20th century's most notorious world leaders. Not many people got up close and personal with Stalin. But in 1953, an Indian diplomat was given a rare opportunity when he was invited to the Kremlin in Moscow. His name was Krishna Menon. Rina Stanton Sharma has been listening to archive recordings of Menon talking about Stalin.
13: Curiously enough, my very first impression was how short he was, because I had regarded him as a sort of six-footer, to judge by the statues and pictures which were all over the land in those days. But I thought it was rather of mediocre height, or probably rather below mediocre height. But he was a very handsome person and altogether very impressive.
4: That's Venyalil Krishnan Krishnamenon, a key figure in India's fight for independence from British rule, recalling his impressions of the Soviet Union's leader in a 1967 interview with Mark Tully, known as the BBC's Voice of India. Like Stalin, Menon was a polarising force. He was described as one of the most reviled figures of the Cold War era, the period of political rivalry between the United States and the Soviet Union after World War II. But others saw him as a visionary who defended India's sovereignty with unmatched intensity. Born in Kerala, South India, Menon moved to England in 1924 and studied law and political science. He reportedly drank up to 30 cups of tea a day, was teetotal and a vegetarian, eating only toast, buns and biscuits. Menon was close to Jawaharlal Nehru, who'd become independent India's first Prime Minister.
14: At the stroke of the midnight hour, when the world sleeps, India will awake to life and freedom.
4: That famous line from Nehru's Tryst with Dynasty speech from August 1947 signalled the ending of the largest empire in history. Nehru appointed Menon as India's first High Commissioner in the UK.
15: At London's India House, High Commissioner Krishna Menon swears allegiance to the newly born Republic of India.
16: I, Venyalil Krishnan Krishna Menon, solemnly affirm that I will bear true faith and allegiance to the Constitution of India as by law established.
4: The historic adoption of India's constitution in 1950 replaced the British monarch, and Nehru became the new nation's prime minister. Menon was seen as prickly and difficult to work with. A lover reportedly described him as a somber porcupine with the potential to evolve into a human demon. He would suffer from bouts of depression and mania and was dependent on sedatives. In 1952, he returned to India, where he represented the country at the United Nations General Assembly. Despite championing world peace at the UN, he was accused of being pro-communist, having endorsed the Soviets. Time magazine characterised him as venomous, violently anti-American, and an unpleasant mischief maker. And the Soviets thought he was in the hands of the British. Nevertheless, Stalin met with Menon, who explained the events leading up to that moment at the Kremlin.
17: Mr. Menon, it was difficult, even for an ambassador, to get an interview with Stalin. Why were you called for an interview with him on the 17th of February, 1953?
13: Oh, yes, of course it was difficult, really. The number of ambassadors Stalin had seen could be counted on the fingers of one hand. But as soon as I presented my credentials, I said that if I had an opportunity, I'd like to pay my respects to Marshal Stalin. That was in October. I waited for about 5 months, and on the 16th of February, I was suddenly informed that Stalin would be glad to see me the next day.
4: Stalin asked Menon about India's many languages, the size of its army, and listened as Menon outlined his country's foreign policy.
13: I must say, I was very much impressed by him. Of course, I was in a mood to be impressed by him because he was the one man who counted in the Soviet Union at that time. Of course, he was extremely clever because he played off one against the other, the armed forces, the party, the bureaucracy. He played them off one against the other, and with his occasional purges and so on, He kept himself in power, in absolute power.
4: Under Stalin's communist rule, the Soviet Union had been transformed into a modern industrialized state, but at immense human cost. Millions suffered through purges, executions, and brutal labor camps.

0: camps, where many died from disease, starvation, or exhaustion.
1: Did he seem to you to be a brutal and coarse man?
2: No, I wouldn't say brutal, and certainly not coarse. On the contrary, I would say that his manners were almost refined. But he certainly struck me as a very strong man, strong to the point of ruthlessness. I mean, perhaps the most memorable thing he told me was this. He said, "Mr. Ambassador, our peasant is a simple man, but wise. When he sees a wolf, he shoots it. He doesn't preach morals to the wolf. He shoots it, and the wolf knows it and behaves accordingly." And then, you know, Stalin had a habit of doodling. Then I suddenly looked over, and apparently this doodling enabled him to concentrate his attention on the conversation, whatever it may be. I looked over, and what do I find but a number of wolves. Wolves of different sizes, two wolves standing up, one wolf glaring at the other, another wolf knocked down on the ground, and so on. This struck me as rather extraordinary.
0: Within a few years, Menin would be cast into the wilderness as a lone wolf in politics. His meeting with Stalin would be one of the dictator's last, taking place just weeks before his death of a stroke after a night of heavy drinking.
1: Did Stalin's health seem to be good when you saw him?
2: Oh, perfect. And later on, after his death, when I mentioned it to a doctor, he said that was only natural because he died of cerebral hemorrhage. And just before a man gets an attack of cerebral hemorrhage, he's apt to look rather ruddy in the face. He looked perfectly fit. When I returned to the embassy, then all the world's pressmen were there and they all asked me what Stalin looked like. I said Stalin looked perfectly fit. That is on the 17th of February. He was taken ill on the 28th of February and he was dead on the 5th of March.
0: Leading the nation's tributes, newsreader Yuri Levitan, known as the voice of the Soviet Union, described him as a comrade and brilliant successor of Vladimir Lenin's work.
3: Соратника и гениального продолжателя дела Ленина, Иосифа Виссарионовича Сталина.
0: Many mourned his loss, but others welcomed the news of the death of one of the most murderous dictators in history. As for Menon, he became a member of the Indian Parliament and was later named as India's Defence Minister. But his cabinet career ended in controversy in 1962, when he was blamed for India's defeat in a border confrontation with China.
4: Rena Stanton Sharma and the story of the Indian politician and diplomat who was one of the last outsiders to see Stalin alive. The archive recordings of Krishna Menon were from a BBC interview conducted in 1967. So, short, ruddy, charming, but ruthless. And with that insight into the character of a dominant figure from the 20th century, we've come to the end of this edition of the History Hour. We'll have more first-hand stories from the past for you next week, so until then, this is Max Pearson from all of us here. Thanks for listening. Goodbye.
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0: supply remains secure for at least the next month. The Prime Minister has convened the fifth National Cabinet on fuel security since the war in Iran began in late February. The task force's Anthea Harris has told Senate estimates the nation remains at stage two of the fuel security plan, with no imminent plan to progress to stage three, which would be triggered in the event of ongoing supply disruptions.
1: The outlook again remains secure for certainly the next 4 to 6 weeks outlook. And so that's not, moving levels is not something that we're actively contemplating at this time.
0: Independent MP Kate Chaney says she won't rule out joining a new political party in the future, but the time isn't now. Independents Zali Steggall, Allegra Spender and Senator David Pocock say they've been discussing the prospect of forming a new progressive party to help counter the rise of One Nation. But Ms Chaney, who represents the seat of Curtin in WA, says at the moment she can deliver for her community as an independent.
2: We've seen that politicians should be very, very careful about ruling things out forever. So I won't say not ever, but I'm really focused on delivering for my community, and I think I can do that through making the laws better, through driving the national agenda.
0: Public policy and law experts say the relationships of the outgoing head of the National Anti-Corruption Commission damaged the body's public reputation. Paul Brereton will stand down in July, 3 years into his five-year term, amid pressure over his ongoing defence connections while serving as the inaugural commissioner. He's denied any suggestion of impropriety. Chair of Transparency International Australia, AJ Brown, says damage dealt overshows actual work done by the organisation.
3: The mishandling of the Commissioner's relationship with defence created a real thorn in the side for the Commission and stimulated a lot of public debate about whether the Commission was independent, and that has overshadowed a lot of the very good and very independent hard work the National Anti-Corruption Commission has now started to do.
0: The last group of Australians with links to ISIS who had been in Syria's al-Rojh camp will return to the country tomorrow. Here's Middle East correspondent Matthew Doran.
4: So seven women and their children leaving that camp, heading to Damascus and waiting it out. But now we understand they are going to be on the move. We have heard repeatedly throughout the course of this saga, right back as far as February, but particularly in the wake of that first group arriving in Australia a couple of weeks ago, that they will face the full force of Australian law authorities if it is believed that they have broken the law. And of course, with that last group, as they arrived in Sydney and Melbourne, the AFP swiftly arrested and charged three of the women, two of them charged with slavery offences, one with terrorism offences.
0: Iran says that while the framework of an agreement with the US to end the war is in place, a deal is yet to be confirmed. US President Donald Trump has told negotiators not to rush into a deal with Tehran. The current plan reportedly involves a 60-day ceasefire extension, reopening the Strait of Hormuz, and a plan for further negotiations over Iran's nuclear program. Iranian nuclear scientist Ali Vaez says the two sides are getting closer to an agreement.
5: As is the norm in these negotiations, nothing is agreed until everything is agreed. And right now, not everything is agreed. There are still some differences, but they appear to be bridgeable if there is political will.
0: Former AFL champion and tireless campaigner Neil Danaher will be honoured at a state funeral following his death aged 65. Ethan Seidemann reports.
6: Danaher has died after a 13-year battle with motor neurone disease, during which he also dedicated himself to raising awareness and funds in search of a cure. John Friars from the Melbourne fan club, The Demon Army, says Danaher's advocacy reflects his time as a selfless player and coach.
7: I just think of him as a person that puts everybody else first, and what he has done over the years for MND. And it's not about Neil, it's about the cause.
6: Victorian Premier Jacinta Allen says he was a great Australian.
8: Offered to Jan and the family the services of a state funeral to honour the incredible commitment and legacy of Neil Danaher, and the family have accepted.
6: Neil Danaher is survived by his wife Jan, their four children and multiple grandchildren.
0: A Greek swimmer's cashed in with a so-called world record at the Enhanced Games for Performance Enhanced Athletes in Las Vegas. Christian Golomev has posted a time of 20.81 seconds in the 50-metre freestyle, which is 0.07 seconds faster than the official world record held by Australia's Cameron McAvoy. The pro-doping event offers almost $1.4 million to any enhanced athlete that can beat a time. ABC News.
9: And Kia, he would invest in social programs. Abelardo de la Espriella, a right-wing lawyer, said he would take a harder line against criminal groups than the leftist president Gustavo Petro.
10: Son ellos los criminales.
11: It is the

0: criminals who should be trembling, because when, by the grace of God and the fervour of the people, I become the President of Colombia, I will hunt them down in each of their boroughs. They will pay dearly, because either they submit to the law or I will take them down with the weapons and the laws of the Republic.
1: The annual Muslim pilgrimage, the Hajj, has begun in Saudi Arabia against the background of a region deeply shaken by the Iran war. Saudi officials say more than 1.5 million pilgrims have arrived from outside the country. They say this is a higher number than last year, despite continuing regional tensions and the fact that Saudi Arabia has itself come under attack from Iran since the war started. BBC World News.
2: Thank you. You're listening to the newsroom from the BBC World Service with Oliver Conway. The oil markets seem to think that a US-Iran peace deal is close, with Brent crude dropping below $100 a barrel. But Donald Trump is urging caution. On Sunday, he said the agreement wasn't finalised yet, and he hit back at critics who suggested he was about to hand a victory to the Iranians. "Don't listen to the losers who are critical about something they know nothing about," he said. Some Republicans have said the emerging deal appears to be similar or even weaker than the one agreed under President Obama in 2015. The US Secretary of State Marco Rubio was asked about negotiations while on a visit to India.
3: "We thought we might have some news last night, maybe today. I wouldn't read too much into it. It takes a little while to hear back. So we have what I think is a pretty solid thing on the table in terms of their ability to open up the straits, get the straits open, enter into a very real, significant, time-limited negotiation on the nuclear matters. As the president said, he's not in a hurry. He's not going to make a bad deal. I mean, the president's not going to make a bad agreement. So let's see what happens. We're going to give diplomacy every chance to succeed before we explore the alternative."
2: Iran said there had been progress on many issues, but that didn't mean an agreement was imminent. Earlier, we heard from Iranian political analyst Mohammad Khatibi.
4: "As long as the United States insists on its maximalist demands, the deal is far away. Iran is trying to offer the United States concessions, but not at the core national interests, including the peaceful nuclear program under the NPT. I think that right now there are several important issues like the Strait of Hormuz. Iran wants it to be open. However, the United States is blockading Iranian ports. And as long as that continues, Iran is not willing to open it up for others."
2: Our correspondent Tom Bateman is in Delhi, travelling with the US Secretary of State. I asked him for the latest on the talks.
5: "On the sticking points, I think it's very much what it always has been, which is about the longer term complexity of dealing with Iran's nuclear program. What is on the table here is an attempt by the US administration to get the Strait of Hormuz reopened. The quid pro quo for that will be the Americans partially lifting the US naval blockade on those ports that you've been hearing about there. This is a statement of principles, in effect, to try and achieve that. What it is not is the more extensive agreement. It would allow a 60-day period to try and reach that issue about dealing with Iran's nuclear stockpile and with its enrichment program. But I think what you'll get in this, potentially a document that's as short as a single page long, is a statement of principles about the longer term issues. In the meantime, the two countries would work to, you know, the Americans to lift the blockade of Iranian ports and the Iranians to release, at least in part, their grip on the Strait of Hormuz."
2: Looking at the longer-term deal, there's been some pushback from hard-line Republicans who want it to be tougher on Iran. President Trump has quite a tricky line to tread here. He wants to end the war, but still seem tougher than the deal won by Barack Obama.
5: Yeah, and I mean, on Sunday, you know, we had a succession of very senior Republican senators coming out against what was being reported to be on the table in this deal. People like Roger Wicker, who runs the Senate Armed Services Committee, people like Tom Cotton on another high-profile National Intelligence Committee, being quite critical of what President Trump was doing here. He then lashed out, basically, and said, was calling people losers and saying that they didn't know what the deal was because it hadn't been negotiated yet. And that's where he appeared to pull back a bit and say he was in no rush to get the deal done, but still, you know, felt like there was a good deal on the table. I think that's why, you know, we then had the administration briefing that some of the fundamental issues here would be dealt with in this short-term 60-day process. But I think as it stands, you know, I've been hearing from Marco Rubio here in Delhi that, you know, they think they can get this statement of intentions done, this memorandum of understanding that they call it, but it will take clearly a bit more time.
2: Our State Department correspondent, Tom Bateman. More than 200 people are now thought to have died from the outbreak of Ebola, which began in the Democratic Republic of Congo, and there have been more than 850 suspected cases. The World Health Organization has warned the disease may be spreading faster than originally thought, with Uganda confirming another two cases today. At a meeting in Kampala, officials from Congo, Uganda and South Sudan have adopted a joint plan to counter the spread of the virus. The head of the Africa Centres for Disease Control and Prevention, Dr. Jean Kaseya, defended how long it had taken to coordinate a response.
6: The world must even congratulate Africa CDC, because on the 15th of May, Africa CDC declared this outbreak when we got evidence that more than one country was infected. Second, we immediately started to interact with authorities who declared this outbreak the same day and started to work on the plan. You have to understand that we didn't have a clear picture of this outbreak. And we started with this outbreak with a number of 260 cases, more than 60 deaths. It means it was to assess the situation, to plan at the same time, and in about 3 days, all countries had a plan. In about 4 days, I organized a meeting with all partners and all countries. Now we have the plan ready. We did it quickly, as much as possible we could do.
2: Dr. Jean Kaseya. There's still no vaccine for this species of Ebola. On Friday, the Africa Regional Director for the WHO said it was battling both the virus and resistance to a possible vaccine among the local population. Professor Devi Sridhar is an expert in global public health at the University of Edinburgh.
7: You're trying it in a population is probably quite distrustful of scientific and public health interventions. And then, of course, you need to get people to take it up. So it's not that people may not understand how bad Ebola is or think, oh, it's a serious issue, but there might be other things that are more important to them. So, for example, one of the most infectious times of someone who has Ebola is when they're incredibly ill and then they die. But part of the belief system there is that it's very important to have a traditional burial where families prepare the bodies, people gather for a funeral, and that is when other people become infected. And so you do have situations now where, you know, the government's coming in or public health authorities and removing bodies of those who have died of Ebola, and families are getting really angry because actually they feel like they're not giving their loved ones what they actually need for respect and going into the afterlife. This has been an issue in previous Ebola outbreaks. Even if you go back to 2014, when that was focused in West Africa, you found these similar things. I'd say there, though, we actually did find that we could get the uptake of vaccines higher through working with traditional healers, with working with local trusted even as spiritual leaders and talking to them and saying, this is why it's important. It's a serious disease. This is what the vaccine is. This is how it works. And getting them to kind of encourage their communities to take it. It is harder here because the eastern provinces of DRC, they have armed militias, you know, armed rebel groups. You have displacement of a large number of people. You have had international aid cuts. That means you don't even have basic health facilities in these communities. So I would say it's a more difficult situation because you're operating within an unsafe situation.
2: Professor Devi Sridhar. Deep sea scientists have identified a new species of octopus the size of a golf ball near the Galapagos Islands off the west coast of South America. The tiny creature stands out for its blue colour, one of the rarest shades in nature, its relatively few arm suckers and the lack of an ink sac. Scientists say the discovery is especially surprising because related species are usually much larger and normally found in the icy waters of Antarctica. We heard more from Dr. Thomas Clements, lecturer in invertebrate zoology at the University of Reading here in the UK.
8: These animals are so incredibly rare that even if you send an expedition down into the deep water, the chances of coming across one are so unlikely. And I think one thing that sort of typifies that is the reaction of the researchers when they discovered it. You know, they were very excited when they saw it because it's just such a rare thing. From this specimen, we know that this type of cephalopod normally sits quite close to the seafloor and sort of bounces along. It doesn't swim too much because it wants to conserve energy. But we know from related animals that when they collected them, they dissected them and found that they were full of parasites. And those parasites are actually only really found in crustaceans. So we know that they were eating crustaceans. One thing that I think is such a cool fact. Most octopuses can change the color of their skin. They have these things called chromatophores. These deep water octopuses don't need that because they live in the dark. So they're kind of see-through, but they have really pigmented internal organs. And the scientists think that they have these organs to stop bioluminescent crustaceans from glowing inside them and making them potentially eaten by other predators. They're found normally in very deep waters around the Pacific and around the Atlantic, as you said, close to Antarctica. I think a big part of this is just that we haven't done that many expeditions in these areas. And so the geographic range will grow as we get more data.
2: Dr. Thomas Clements. You're listening to the newsroom from the BBC World Service. Pope Leo has called for the disarming of artificial intelligence as he set out the Church's position on the challenge of AI. The rapidly developing technology is the subject of his first encyclical or teaching document entitled Magnifica Humanitas. He also said the idea of a just war, as used by the Trump administration to justify its attacks on Iran, was outdated. Let's talk to our religion editor, Aleem Makbul, who is in Rome. Aleem, what does the Pope say about AI?
9: Well, it's a pretty stark encyclical, and encyclicals are usually sort of technically termed as letters to the Catholic bishops around the world. But really, over recent decades, it's been a message to the world. This reads very much as a message directly to the people in positions of power on the global stage, but also in technology companies, about, as he sees it, the potential risks to humanity itself that are posed by artificial intelligence. So some of the things you mentioned there, there's a great deal of clarity in these 250 pages. He's consulted over the whole of the first year of his papacy, but actually work was going on at the Vatican before that. But for example, he looked at warfare and the increasing use of AI in warfare. And he talked about, you know, any measure where you take away human control means that just war is harder to justify. And then he also looks at sort of virtual interactions, in some ways replacing human interactions, however messy those interactions are, taking away from what it means to be human. And then he lists lots of ways in which he feels human dignity is being affected by advances in artificial intelligence, not least the ways in which AI might be displacing people in the job market.
2: Yeah, interestingly, the co-founder of Anthropic, the AI company, is also there, has just mentioned that very point, saying it will be morally imperative to have aid for people displaced by AI, also warning that decisions on AI shouldn't be left to people in the industry. But that's reflective of a big divide amongst artificial intelligence companies.
9: Yes, and what Pope Leo has said through this is, you know, he's talked, when he talks about lots of subjects through his papacy, about power being in the hands of the few to the detriment of those who are the most powerless. And so he talks about it in these terms again when he talks about AI, and he's talking about data being in the hands of a few, those having only increased power, people being looked at as algorithms to essentially serve the powerful. And so once again, he's looking at the dignity of those who are most vulnerable. The question is as to what he expects to be done about these things, because things are moving at such a rapid pace. He has put the onus on technology companies and on world leaders to legislate here, and he is setting up a commission. The question is, of course, whether people will listen when it comes to, that being against the interests of making money.
2: Aleem, many thanks indeed. Aleem Makbul, our religion editor at the Vatican. That's almost 5 years since the Taliban stopped girls over the age of 12 going to school in Afghanistan, and there's no sign the ban will be lifted. Activists there say it's led to an increase in forced and underage marriages. Our correspondent Yogitil Amai has been speaking to women inside Afghanistan. Their identities have been hidden and their voices changed due to fear of reprisal from the Taliban.
10: Driving through Kabul, we pass a school. The walls that flank its gates read, "Knowledge is power, knowledge is light." But that power has been taken from the women of this country for the past 5 years.
11: One of the things we've noticed over the years is that it's getting harder and harder to find Afghan women and girls who are willing to speak to us because of the environment of fear that persists. But incredibly, there are still people who want the world to hear their voices. We're on our way now to meet a young woman who's traveled hundreds of miles from her home province to the city of Kabul. She's taking English lessons, and she's trying every way possible to keep some form of education going.
12: Before the ban, my parents passionately encouraged me to study. They believed in me and told me I can definitely achieve my dream of becoming a pilot. But now they say the best way for me is to get married. Because I can't go to school, to university, I can't even work. I feel like I'm burning in hell.
10: We've just traveled to an area in the west of Kabul to meet a family.
13: Assalamu alaikum. Yogita, BBC.
10: We meet an elderly mother with two daughters. She worked as a cleaner to put her girls through school. But when the Taliban banned education, she pushed her elder daughter to get married. She explains why, with tears welling up in her eyes.
14: I was fearful that the Taliban will question why I'm not getting her married. I had wanted her to be educated, work, and contribute to society. I'm illiterate, so I'm like a blind person. But I wanted my girls to learn. But here in Afghanistan, it's over for us.
10: Her elder daughter now has two children, an infant and a toddler, both girls.
15: Having a husband is not the only dream a woman has. She needs to stand on her own two feet first, and then she can marry and start a family. But I went into this new life with none of that. My dreams remain unfulfilled.
10: We've come to the Government Media and Information Center in central Kabul to interview the Taliban government's deputy spokesman, Hamdullah Fitrat. And one of the things about this interview and the way it's done, especially for television and video, is that we can't be pictured in the same frame, and he also wants it across from me because I'm a woman. But there is no editorial interference. We are free to ask whatever questions we want.
16: Hello.
17: It's now been more than 4.5 years you've been in government. How can you continue to justify this ban on education on girls and women?
18: The restriction on education beyond grade 6 is a separate issue. When secondary and higher education for girls will be opened is a question for the Ministry of Education, and hopefully they will provide a satisfactory response.
17: For nearly 5 years now, we have been speaking to women and girls in your country. At the very beginning, they used to tell us maybe it'll open in a few years. Now they tell us they do not believe that their education will be reopened under your watch. Is that true? Do you recognize that a whole generation of women, their lives, their dreams, they're already over?
18: As I have already said, this question is for the Ministry of Education.
10: Over the past 4.5 years, whenever we've questioned Taliban officials about women's education, we've heard similar responses. They've either been vague, no specific timeline, or there's been outright deflection. We have asked the Education Ministry for a response. We have not received one.
2: That report by Yogita Lamai. Muslims from around the world are travelling to Mecca in Saudi Arabia for the Hajj pilgrimage. Despite the fierce summer heat, officials say more than 1.5 million people will be taking part, more than last year. This Hajj comes amid huge regional tensions. So will pilgrims be safe? I asked our Arab Affairs analyst, Sebastian Usher.
19: The Saudi Defence Ministry has essentially said that they can protect the skies above Mecca and elsewhere where the rituals are going to take place. They posted a video of an air defence battery just on the outskirts of Mecca. I mean, Saudi Arabia was one of the targets for Iran during the height of the war, of course, with the ceasefire. There have been no attacks recently, but it could, of course, erupt again at any moment. So, yeah, there's two different types of heat. There's the customary summer heat. I'm just looking now at my phone. It's around 42 degrees there at the moment. The Saudis, for years now, have introduced all sorts of ways to try to mitigate that with water trucks, mist of water, umbrellas, all sorts of things. But people will die of heat stroke there. But again, for some of those who come to the pilgrimage, some of those who are older, that isn't something that they particularly mind. You know, this is a summit of their lives. And to die at Hajj, if you've reached that stage of life, isn't actually considered the worst thing to happen. And of course, there's the political heat. There's all the talk of the ceasefire, that it may be extended, that there may be a deal finally on the table. But that uncertainty has certainly coloured the way that the countries from which these people, the pilgrims, have come from, but not so much the pilgrims themselves, mind, you know, this is a summit of their lives. And to die at Hajj, if you've reached that stage of life, isn't actually considered the worst.

0: diversify, but run into a bit of trouble recently.
1: It has, I mean, massively. You know, there's a thing called Vision 2030, which is where the Crown Prince, the de facto ruler, Mohammed bin Salman, he set this up about 10 years ago with hugely ambitious ideas. One of them was about bringing tourism to Saudi Arabia, which really hadn't had tourism beyond religious tourism ever, and the expats who go and work there. So there have been many, many events, all sorts of things to try and bring people towards Saudi Arabia, and also massive giga projects, things like the Line, the Cube, development of a Red Sea. But it hasn't so far resulted in any real influx of tourists. Still, the largest number by far are the pilgrims who come for Hajj.
0: That was Sebastian Asher. A man here in the UK has proved it's never too late to try something new. Just days before his 99th birthday, Harry Heisman took to the skies for a wing walk, becoming the oldest person ever to attempt the daring feat. Elena Burke has the details.
2: A year ago, Harry Heisman couldn't climb the stairs and had to enter an old age home. But then the 98-year-old decided he'd like to fulfil a childhood dream. As a teenager during the Second World War, Harry worked in a factory making aircrafts used in the D-Day landings. He wondered what it would be like to fly in one of the planes.
3: I've been up on the plane once, but I didn't fly. We did everything except take off.
2: On Saturday, after more than eight decades, Harry stopped wondering. The 98-year-old was strapped to the wing of a 1940s biplane as it took to the skies. In doing so, he broke the Guinness World Record for the oldest person ever to complete a wing walk.
3: I don't know if that's an honour or not, you know. If I was back on 70, I'd say, oh, well, I might get there, but I never dreamed I would be doing it.
2: In preparation for the flight, Harry rebuilt his strength with a physiotherapist. He can now walk up the stairs independently again, a feat that came in handy for the wing walk because he had to step up to the top of the plane. But Harry has insisted that the focus of the stunt shouldn't be on him. Instead, he wants to raise awareness about the charity he is fundraising for, the Lennox Children's Cancer Fund.
3: They're a small charity, but they do small miracles. There's a young lady who was sitting there. She had cancer when she was 10. She's 15 now, and they've helped her through it. And she wanted to be a vet. Now, when you hear something like that, that gives you a bit of a get up and go and do something.
2: Harry has raised nearly $7,000 so far. The 98-year-old plans to continue to work with his physiotherapist, with his sights now set on completing the London Marathon.
0: Helena Burke. Our main news again. Iran has cautioned that a deal being negotiated with the US on ending their conflict may still not be imminent. We'll have a summary next. That's it for now from the newsroom.
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5: Secret meetings, disappearing witnesses, and allegations of suitcases full of cash. You might know that Nicolas Sarkozy, former French president, went to jail, but you might not know the full drama.
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9: Are you the life and soul of the party, excited to meet people, have a little dance? Or does the idea of a room full of people fill you with quiet dread? If it's the latter, you might be an introvert, like our listener Daniel in Ghana, and he's wondering if this has been holding him back in life. So I'm on a quest to find out more. How do introverts and extroverts see the world differently? And what's going on in their brains? Is it better to be one or the other? I'm Alex Lathbridge, and that's coming up on Crowd Science after the news.
10: BBC News with Vigialis. Pope Leo has called for an ethical code for the use of artificial intelligence, warning the technology could lead to new forms of slavery. In a new encyclical on the issue, the Pope also warned against using AI for military purposes. Iran's foreign ministry spokesperson has said a framework for a deal with the U.S. has been reached, but that an agreement may still not be imminent.

0: Ismail Baghaei made clear that key sticking points remain over the Strait of Hormuz and Tehran's nuclear ambitions. The head of the African Centers for Disease Control and Prevention has defended the time it took the organization to coordinate a response to the Ebola outbreak. Dr. Jean Kaseya told the BBC they had to investigate several hundred initial cases and started drafting a response within 3 days. A spokesman for the Taliban in Afghanistan has refused to answer a BBC question on when or whether girls and women will be allowed to go back to school. Hamdullah Fitrat alleged that the Taliban was committed to granting women their rights under Islamic law. Inmates of a prison in western Venezuela have set fire to mattresses during a protest against alleged torture and other mistreatment by staff. Hundreds of prisoners at the Barinas Penitentiary demanded the resignation of the prison's director. At least 15 people have been killed when a truck carrying iron rods overturned on a motorway in central Bangladesh. Police say people travelling on the truck were crushed by the heavy rods. In Japan, one person has been taken to hospital, about 20 others reported feeling ill after a man sprayed an unidentified substance at a luxury shopping mall in Tokyo. Police are searching for him after he fled. And the annual Muslim pilgrimage, the Hajj, has begun in Saudi Arabia against the backdrop of a region deeply shaken by the Iran war. Saudi officials say more than 1.5 million pilgrims have arrived from outside the country. They say this is a higher number than last year. That's the latest from the BBC.
1: Late last year, I was at a dinner event, and when I saw everybody there, ready and having fun, I'm like, whoa, I'm not going to be able to survive here.
2: You're listening to Crowd Science from the BBC World Service, the programme that's trying to overcome our social anxiety and work up a small amount of courage to answer your science questions.
1: Unfortunately, I couldn't talk to anybody because the person I went with also knew people there, and he went right ahead to start talking to them, and I was essentially left alone and I couldn't connect.
2: I'm Alex Lathbridge, and today...

0: going to talk to you. I'm already in my mind, not knowing what to do next. Yes.
1: Listener Daniel from Ghana wrote in to us with some questions about personality, specifically about being an introvert.
0: And so I'm wondering, how does one become an introvert, and how different is the thinking process from that of an extrovert who is so lively and bubbly and everybody likes them?
1: So I met up with Daniel in a cafe in the east of Accra near where he works.
0: My name is Daniel Salome. In our local language, I would say your friend Daniel Salome. I'm Eweso. I would say Nyankwenye Daniel Salome. I'm from the Volta region of Ghana, and I've been in Accra since 2015.
1: So what would you define introversion to be?
0: Well, I see introversion as somebody who enjoys their own company, somebody who doesn't talk a lot. It takes time for them to get comfortable with people. They may not gel with everybody. They are very selective of who they engage with.
1: What would you then say extroversion is?
0: Well, in my view, there are people who are able to connect with people very easily. So I go to programs sometimes and I meet people who walk up to me and they're able to start conversations so casually. I'm able to do that. So I see the opposite of me typically as an extrovert, somebody who's able to, I don't know, tell their stories better. They're able to connect more.
1: Daniel's question isn't just abstract scientific curiosity. He's written into us for a little bit of careers advice.
2: What do you do? What is your job?
0: Well, I'm a communication specialist. I'm at the middle stage of my career, I might say, and I'm looking at how I can rise. And so I've been wondering that, is being an introvert really a good thing? Because it feels like people who are sometimes overly loud, are able to build friendships quite easily, tend to rise, not necessarily because they're good at their jobs. So here I am, preferring to work behind the scenes, and I feel like I'm not being seen enough because I don't enjoy talking. It takes time for me to engage with people, and I'm like, is this really a limitation? If I want to rise, how different are we? How do we become an introvert or an extrovert?
2: I mean, speaking to you now, you seem quite, you know, bubbly, gregarious. But is this not the case?
0: Well, I've learned to adjust. Yes. This is not an easy conversation for me. I'm nervous. But I've come to understand that you ought to do this to be able to succeed. And it's quite interesting for me because all my career, I have never gotten a job through an interview before. So it's always been recommendations. And people are always speaking for me because I do good work. But at some point in my life, I ought to be able to say that as a communications person, I should be able to go for an interview and ace it. And I'm wondering if it's because I'm an introvert or there's more to it.
2: What are the good things about being introverted?
0: I think introverts are very calculated. I'm not going to make a decision in rush, so I'll take time to think about it. People think that you don't like people when you're an introvert, but you may like certain people. So it's not like you don't want to engage people, but you're very selective of who you engage with, and it may not be apparent to everybody. That's what I think, yeah.
2: A lot of our crowdsourced listeners may feel, you know, some form of shyness. So what sort of advice would you give to them about owning how they are or accepting it?
0: There's something I believe in, that putting yourself out there is not going to kill you. It's a learning process. Whenever I'm going to speak out in public, I'm always scared. It gets so bad to the point that sometimes my tummy aches. Mm. But I do it and I'm fine afterwards. So nervousness is not going to kill you. So you ought to just brace it up and do what you have to do. For me these days, I tell people I'm an introvert and they don't believe it. It's not because I'm no more shy. I'm still shy. I can't look people directly in the eye and talk to them, but I just find my way around it.
1: You know what, Daniel? It sounds like you've actually got lots of ways to understand your introversion and adapt to uncomfortable social situations. So well done you. But why does Daniel have to work so hard at something which seems to come naturally for many others? And like he feared, could his introversion be holding him back? A good place to start is by getting our heads around the terminology. When psychologists talk about introversion and extroversion, what do they actually mean?
3: I guess you can say they mean, what environment are you most comfortable in? Where are you able to express yourself the most and be you to the fullest?
1: So I've come across the city to the University of Ghana Medical School to talk to someone who knows the brain inside and out, Dr. Thomas Tego.
3: I am a neuroscientist by training with speciality in behavior, learning and memory, and some aspects of mental health.
1: Thomas explained that introversion and extroversion

0: extroversion, they're not two sides of the same coin, as some might believe. People aren't one or the other. It's more like a spectrum, with extreme introversion at one end and extreme extroversion at the other. And most people are somewhere in the middle.
1: So if we put it on that spectrum, then those on one side, being your extroverts, find it easy to be in spaces where they must speak a lot and just engage a lot with people. Highly stimulating environments, they're like fish in water. Then you come to the other end of the spectrum, so you have your introverts. Highly stimulating environments aren't great in terms of external stimulation, but then they are great with internal stimulation. And that is where they then draw their energies from.
2: Do you consider yourself an extrovert or an introvert?
1: I think I'll consider myself as an introvert, but I have the benefit of being able to stray and visit extrovert territory and return back home as and when needed. So introvert me would like to be by myself, working on whatever I need to, and I'll only step out for lunch and come back. But then extrovert version may require going and having a lecture and engage the class for 2 hours and be very positive and engaging and field questions. So I can step out and do that.
0: Thomas is rather underselling himself here. Yes, he does step out of his office to give lectures, but he's also one of the co-founders of GH Scientific, an organization that works across Ghana to spread scientific curiosity and change society for the better. He even produces a radio show, so he's definitely putting himself out there. But at the end of the day, he says he's an introvert.
1: There's that need to sort of almost come back to my safe space and just recuperate.
2: It's so easy to confuse introversion with being shy or being antisocial. And they're not exactly the same, are they?
1: No, it's not quite right at all. And I think you've hit the spot on. Introversion, extroversion is on a different spectrum by itself. So there are all these different parameters. And since the 1800s, people have been asking these questions and trying to categorize it. And that's where these big five personality traits come from.
0: The big five personality traits are a staple of modern psychology. How do you break down the utter uniqueness of every single human being into cold, hard data to be measured and analysed? Well, in the 1980s, psychologists narrowed it down to just five categories, five spectrums that they thought you could use to get a broad sense of anyone's personality. The big five.
1: Five spectrums that seems to be able to capture everyone's personality.
0: Each one is a spectrum, and you can score anywhere along it from one end to the other. The introverted to extroverted spectrum is just one of them.
1: But then you have four other spectrums, all right?
0: There's also openness.
1: No, how open is a person to ideas, new experiences, and so on.
0: Then there's conscientiousness.
1: So orderliness, think of it along that side. So that's three we've done now.
0: The fourth is agreeableness.
1: Easy to negotiate, easy to get along with, not really difficult to deal with.
0: And the final piece of the personality puzzle is neuroticism.
1: How sort of like emotionally stable are these people? You know, do they take negative feedback really hardly? Is it very easy to sort of get them down? So this creates five spectrums, which seems that it captures many people and you're able to find someone anywhere on that spectrum.
0: So I guess with that model in mind, you know, you could have someone who's very introverted and yet they might score higher on being open and agreeable. And perhaps that person wouldn't then come across as introverted.
1: Yeah, you're very spot on. It's not like if you're fully agreeable, then you're also fully extrovert. No, it's very different between all five. There are some that seem to be related. If you have an extroverted person, they are more likely to be agreeable. And if you have an introverted person, they are more likely to be conscientious. And then the overall personality will then be based on where they sit on all these five areas.
0: Did someone say a personality test that can give me an insight into my character and turn 30-odd years of cultivation of who I am as an individual into quantifiable data points? Sign me right up. 2, 1, let's go. So, worry about things. Very inaccurate. Make friends easily. Moderately inaccurate. The Big Five model is pretty widely accepted across psychology, but it doesn't necessarily explain where these personality traits come from. And because it was developed primarily in Western cultures,

0: These five categories may overlook personality traits that are important in non-Western societies, like here in Ghana. However, it's a useful lens for us to start to take a look at ourselves.
1: Neither accurate nor inaccurate.
0: Trust others, moderately inaccurate, complete task successfully. All of these traits sit on a spectrum. Most people actually fall somewhere in the middle. So to all of those introverts out there, you might not be as introverted as you think. You probably have some extroverted qualities in there too.
1: Moderately accurate.
0: Okay, these are the last ones. Act without thinking, very inaccurate. Okay, see results. For extroversion and introversion, people who fall in the middle of the scale are called ambiverts. They like human company, sometimes, and also like being alone, sometimes. Let's see where I score. It's all out of 120. Neuroticism, 59. Extroversion, 68. Openness to experience, 93. Agreeableness, 76. Conscientiousness, 98. Huh. Your score on extroversion is low, indicating you are introverted, reserved, and quiet. Your socialization tends to be restricted to a few close friends. So I score like mid-table on friendliness and gregariousness, but quite high in activity level and quite low on cheerfulness, which tracks. Yeah, this is actually entirely what I was expecting. I know I'm an introvert, but I actually do like being around people. It's just that I get tired of it, and I like to go back home and hang around with my dog. So it turns out that Daniel, Thomas, and I have something in common. We're all in jobs that require us to get out there and talk to people all of the time, but we're all deep down a little bit more introverted. But what's actually going on in the brains of introverts like us that makes us so different from the extroverts? Back to Dr. Thomas Tago.
2: A large part of it will be how they process stimulation. Your neurotransmitters, the chemicals within the brain that are involved in communicating and so on, things like your dopamine. You'll find differences between introverts and extroverts. They don't need as much to feel the same level of satisfaction as your extroverts.
0: Dopamine is one of our brain's reward chemicals. It basically makes us feel rather good. But extroverts and introverts process it a little differently. For people who are more extroverted, their brains respond more strongly to external rewards, socializing, noise, new experiences. So they might seek out busy environments to get that hit. People who are more introverted are more sensitive to stimulation. So that same busy environment that energizes someone who's more extroverted can flood an introvert system, causing it to be overwhelmed and you reach your limit faster. On the flip side, another neurotransmitter called acetylcholine is triggered by that quiet focus, learning, and deep thinking. It's not a big high, just calm and content. This is what introverts naturally go towards. And while these differences are hardwired into us, they're not set in stone.
2: There's definitely a strong genetic basis where people are more predisposed to one end of the spectrum or the other. But what's even more interesting is that it's not fixed, right? There's a very large environmental element to it, meaning based on the experiences, the culture, the place where the individual finds themselves, they may end up expressing themselves in one way more than the other. They adjust and they become comfortable in that space. It's one of the beauties and flexibilities that we have as human beings, that based on what the demand is, we can meet it. Now, of course, the problem comes when the demand is higher than what we can meet. And that's when, you know, people get stressed.
0: So what would you say to people like listener Daniel or crowd science listeners out there who think that they're at a disadvantage in life because they're introverted?
2: Okay, so first thing, I have a PhD and I say you are wrong. You are not disadvantaged in life. It's easy to think that, you know, you are disadvantaged because you're introvert, because unfortunately the world seems to have been built around extroverts. But there's nothing that suggests that it's true. Throughout all the data, it shows that the benefits of being an extrovert are equally matched by the benefits of being an introvert. Someone who's introverted is more likely to also be conscientious. You know, they bring in some order. They bring in some thoughtfulness. They're probably very good listeners. They can really pay attention. They'll also be maybe more empathetic, all right? If you come to the extrovert side of it, someone like that may be more agreeable. So each seems to have its own benefits, depending on where you are. To put it down straight, Daniel, being an introvert is not a disadvantage. You have the perks that extroverts lack, and it's about playing to your strengths.
0: Okay, Daniel, this is pretty good news. Being an introvert definitely doesn't mean you're doomed to a life of feeling awkward at parties. It's more about where you get your energy from and how much external stimulation your brain needs to tick along at its best. But Daniel, your question was about work. In the fast-paced world of employment, could being an introvert be holding you back? You're listening to Crowd Science from the BBC World Service, where we muster up the courage to talk to each other about science. I'm Alex Lathbridge, and I'm trying to tease out the differences between introverts and extroverts.
3: I'm an extrovert. I like to make people happy. As a teacher, I go to classroom, and if I don't crack jokes, I can't teach.
0: If you want to find out about introversion in the brain, talk to a neuroscientist. But if you want to talk about introversion in the workplace, you're probably better off talking to an economist.
3: Sometimes I go home and I sit and I said, I think I overdid it. Today, I think I have to be quiet and just concentrate. By the time I realize I'm having some conversation and cracking jokes, so it becomes very difficult to suppress it.
0: This is William Barbwating, economics professor and vice chancellor at the Methodist University of Ghana here in Accra.
4: Why should economists care about personality traits like extroversion, introversion at all?
3: Well, in economics, we are always emphasizing skills of the individual. So we're talking about education, the person has master's, the person has bachelor's, PhD. But even though you can have your PhD, you can have all the skills, there are some inbuilt talent that also influence how you work. It could affect your economic performance.
0: A few years back, one of William's students wrote their PhD thesis on Daniel's question on how your personality affects your performance at work.
3: This is a PhD work by one of my students. He's called Johnson Wilson Apiakubi. And the motivation was to go beyond the normal economic variables and go into what comes out naturally that can influence their performance.
0: The study was titled Personality and Performance of Household Non-Farm Enterprises in Ghana.
4: What does that mean? What are non-farm enterprises? Because non-farm enterprises, to me, just sounds like anything that isn't a farm.
3: Well, non-farm enterprise is more of business at the household level. Small and micro entrepreneurship kind of activity. If somebody is having his shop, that's a non-farm activity. If somebody is having a restaurant, it's a non-farm activity. That's the kind of activity that we are talking about.
4: How did you measure business performance?
3: We measured business performance based on sales.
0: All right, so there's obviously a lot more to success than just sales. Depending on your job, you might need attention to detail, creativity, quick thinking, good organizational skills, ability on the microphone. The list goes on and on. But in this study, they were measuring sales, the ability to make a deal. The workers were assessed according to those big five personality traits, using quizzes similar to the one I did.
3: The extroverts performed better relative to the others. They're able to get more sales per worker. But interestingly, something like openness and agreeableness didn't come out quite strongly. So in that case, extroverts are seen to be performing better in this regard.
4: Why do you think that is?
3: Well, that is because if you have somebody who's extrovert, he wants to be with people, he's outgoing, he knows how to convince people, and so on, then you expect that you'll get more sales. But if you have what it takes to convince people by you are introvert and you are not able to express yourself, get people to know how good your product is, then it will stay where it is.
0: Extroversion correlated with a 7-9% increase in sales, which is pretty impressive hustle for extroverts. I wanted to get a sense of just how important extroversion is to people who have to talk all day. I've come to Makalla Market here in Accra, where the back and forth between buyers and sellers never seems to stop, and they sell everything. Onions and peppers, they got you. 6 bolts of fabric for your cousin's traditional wedding, right there. Designer sunglasses and trainers for a suspiciously low price. Walk 100 metres down the road from the guy selling mangoes. Everyone here is trying to make a sale. So I asked them, what kind of character do you need to stand out?
5: You have to be bold and brave. If you are shy, you can't, because you meet a whole lot of people. You need to talk to them, try to convince them for them to buy. So if you are shy, you can't.
6: Yeah. I am rough. I'm free. I can do things that you cannot do it.
7: Like what?
6: Oh, like enjoyment, you know. Mm. Life. I'm joy. That is my character.
8: For this particular job, you don't have to be shy. The personality that you are putting up there, bold and smart. Yeah.
6: I have children. They are shy. So if you are shy, you can sell this thing. By me, I will not shy. No. If you give me pure water, I will sell it.
0: Bye-bye. Having now seen Makalla firsthand, it's time to go back to Professor Boateng and his much quieter office of economics. In their study, extroversion wasn't the only personality trait that had a strong correlation. Neuroticism, or emotional instability, had a negative impact.
3: If you are dealing with customers and you don't have emotional stability, you cannot deal with stress easily, you may not be able to get a lot of customers to come to you.
0: And conscientiousness, you know, things like being disciplined, reliable, organized, traits which you might expect to have a really positive impact in the world of work, they had very little impact on sales at all, which could be disappointing news for any hardworking, conscientious introverts out there.
3: It does not mean that if you are an introvert, it's bad. It depends on where you are, where you are looking for people who are outgoing and so on. In that context, you say, yes, extroverts are very useful. In other contexts, where you want things to be done in a calm manner and so on, you may want to get somebody who is introvert. I'll give you just a typical example. In the Secret Service, when you want people to keep confidential information, you may need somebody who is introvert. And in business management, the ability to be able to assemble the best team is also a plus. I require some people who are extrovert and can go out there. I will engage somebody who is extrovert, and that is how I can be successful.
4: And then in other times, you might think there's a hole in my team. I need someone more introverted.
3: Excellent. And depending on the task that I want the person to perform, I will rather go for the introvert to be able to protect that part of the business.
4: So our listener, Daniel, now he works in communications and he considers himself an introvert. And so he's had to adapt. But from what you're saying, humans aren't as simple as introversion, extroversion. There are all of these other variables that perhaps he didn't really take into account.
3: Yes. You may have somebody who is introvert and that person will be goal-getter. So wherever you find yourself, the kind of personality traits that you have should not box you down. So for Daniel, he may be introvert and he's doing his best to come out, which is good. I give it up to him for working hard to adapt to be able to get what he wants.
0: So, Daniel, you may be an introvert, but if I had to guess, I'd probably say that you score rather highly on agreeableness. I've met you, so I should know. And you seem rather conscientious too, ready to show up and put in an honest day's work. Now, the beautiful thing about humanity is that we're all so different, and the world needs all of us, all of the introverts and extroverts, all of the people who are open to new experiences and the ones who see the value in tradition. All the conscientious people making plans and sticking to them, and their uninhibited counterparts who thrive on spontaneity. The world needs all of us. So Daniel, stop focusing so much on the things that you can't do and focus instead on the things that you're brilliant at, one of which is reading this week's credits.
7: That is all from this episode of Crowd Science from the BBC World Service. This week's question was from me, Daniel, from Accra here in Ghana. The show was presented by Alex Ludbridge and the producer was Emily Knight. If you have a question on any science subject and you want the team to investigate, why not email crowdscience@bbc.co.uk.
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0: ABC News, good evening. I'm Noni Edwards. Public policy and law experts say the National Anti-Corruption Commission's next head must be able to rebuild public trust lost during the outgoing commissioner's term. Amid pressure over his ongoing defence connections while serving as the inaugural commissioner, Paul Brereton will stand down in July, 3 years into his five-year term. Attorney General Michelle Rowland says a merit-based process will commence to appoint a new commissioner. Chair of Transparency International Australia, AJ Brown, says it'll take a lot of effort to rebuild public trust.
1: Perhaps just as importantly, they need to be supported by not just a good management structure involving deputy commissioners and others, but a structure for the commission that interacts better with the community, that has more civil society involvement.
0: The Prime Minister says a tax legislation package the government will introduce to Parliament later this week will particularly benefit young Australians. Labor's bill will include changes to the capital gains tax and negative gearing, along with a $250 tax offset for workers and a $1,000 instant tax deduction for work-related expenses. Combining the reforms into the one bill creates a wedge for the coalition, which supports the tax cut for workers but opposes the changes to CGT and negative gearing. During question time, Anthony Albanese's told the opposition the reforms are necessary.
2: It's a reform that is necessary because, as it was called for by your shadow treasurer, young people are, to use the words of the shadow treasurer, getting screwed by the system. That is what he has said.
0: A 30-year-old man who's facing charges over an alleged hit-and-run incident in Perth's northern suburbs has appeared in Joondalup Magistrates Court. Lauren Smith has the details.
3: It's alleged Michael Brendan Kane was driving a Toyota Corolla when he hit a 22-year-old man on Mitchell Freeway in Padbury last night. Authorities were called to the scene between Hepburn and Whitfords Avenues about 7:15. The victim was found with critical injuries and died at the scene. Police say the accused later attended Joondalup Police Station where he was taken into custody. He is facing two charges, failing to stop and ensure assistance and failing to report a fatal incident to police. Mr. Kane has been remanded in custody and is due back in court in July.
0: Uganda has confirmed two more cases of Ebola as East and Central African leaders work to curb the spread of the severe illness. The country's health ministry says the two new cases are health workers from a private health facility in the capital, Kampala, bringing the total number of confirmed cases in the country to seven. The Democratic Republic of Congo, Uganda and South Sudan have all adopted a joint plan to reduce the spread of the disease. The Director General of the Africa Centres for Disease Control, Dr. Jean Kaseya, has defended its response to the outbreak.
4: In about 3 days, all countries had a plan. In about 4 days, I organised a meeting with all partners and all countries. Now we have the plan ready. We did it quickly, as much as possible we could do.
0: Pope Leo has demanded artificial intelligence must be regulated in a sweeping manifesto on the future of humanity. The encyclical document is a letter written by the Pope to a particular audience of bishops. Pope Leo has used his first encyclical to urge world and industry leaders to slow down their development of AI, warning misinformation could lead humanity down the path of unending war. He's also offered a personal apology for the Catholic Church's historic role in supporting transatlantic slavery. The chair of the Australian Rugby League Commission says there's no time frame in place to find the National Rugby League's next CEO. Andrew Abdo will step away from the role from the 15th of July with Peter Vlandis to take over duties until a permanent replacement is found. Vlandis says the game is at a crucial junction, so choosing the right person is important.
5: This is a major business. It's $1 billion worth of revenue. You need somebody that knows how to run a profit centre, knows how to manage a major business. We take on being custodians of the game very seriously, and we want to make sure that, you know, whatever we do, it's for the fan.
0: And deep sea scientists have identified a new species of octopus near the Galapagos Islands off the coast of Ecuador. The tiny creature, which is just the size of a golf ball, stands out for its blue hue and lack of an ink sac. Scientists say the discovery is especially surprising because related species are usually much larger and found in the icy waters around Antarctica. You're now up to date with the very latest from ABC News. Let's take a look at the capital city forecasts for tomorrow, Tuesday the 26th of May, starting in Brisbane. Showers and a top of 24 degrees. Showers also in Sydney with a high of 23. Canberra will have rainy skies and a top of 16. A shower or two in Melbourne with a high of 18 degrees. Rain in Hobart reaching 14 degrees. Adelaide, 19 degrees with a shower or two. Perth, sunny skies finally at last and a top of 25. And sunny conditions for Darwin as well with a high of 32 degrees. Let's head back now to our international broadcast partners at the BBC.

0: Hello, I am Nick Grimshaw from the BBC, and this is The Interview from the BBC World Service. The best conversations coming out of the BBC, people shaping our world from all over the world.
1: If you're not a little bit afraid, then you're not paying attention.
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4: Being born in America, feeling American, having people treat me like I'm not.
5: We're more popular than populism.
0: For this interview, Annie McManus and I met the legendary American singer-songwriter and queen of funk, Chaka Khan, here at the BBC in London. Born Yvette Marie Stevens in 1953, she endured a troubled childhood growing up in the US city of Chicago, Illinois. And after being introduced to jazz by her grandmother at a young age, music soon became her escape. Chaka's big break came at the age of just 20 when her band Rufus signed its first record deal. With her powerful vocals and incredible striking stage presence, she quickly caught the public's attention. The band, whose hits include Ain't Nobody, enjoyed commercial and critical success in the years that followed, winning a Grammy Award, seeing six albums go platinum, and working with Stevie Wonder. Despite this, the band and their lead singer gradually drifted apart, with Chaka deciding to go it alone around a decade later, a decision which transformed her life and career. She went on to have huge worldwide hits such as I'm Every Woman and I Feel For You, as well as collaborations with more legends like Whitney Houston and Prince, not to mention a further 9 Grammys and an induction into the Rock and Roll Hall of Fame. Her musical journey provides a lot for the 73-year-old to reflect on.
6: How many people get to make a living on doing something that brings over, I mean, just crazy, mad love.
7: Joy. And
6: enjoyment to you.
7: Yes.
6: They just are everything for you.
0: Mm-hmm.
6: I'm so lucky and blessed to have that, that aspect in my life that I ain't saying much. I just say thank you.
0: Welcome to The Interview from the BBC World Service with Chaka Khan.
7: There's so much to discuss, but when you look back at your life, looking at all the kind of key points in your life, so many of them speak to the fact that you have a very, like, strong sense of worth and self-belief and conviction in doing things for you.
6: Mm.
7: Would that be correct to say? Does it feel...
6: I'm honest to a fault, which is so needed. No fakey stuff. You know, I'm really about, you know, making improving things, making things better, making people flip, you know, into something good.
0: That sense of self, and as you say, that honesty is apparent in your music. I wanted to know, like, where did that come from, that sort of confidence in knowing yourself? And was it always something that you were born with, or was it something that you...
6: I think it's something I was pretty much born with, it's something that you have to be born with.
0: Uh-huh.
6: You can't acquire that. You can't put it on. You can't practice that. It just is. Either it's where you are, or it's not.
0: Or it's not.
7: There's a part of your life which I was always very interested in, which is when you decided to leave home. What were you, 16?
6: Yeah.
7: And you brought your dog with you?
6: Yes, Mimi.
7: Can you tell us
6: Labrador
7: about
6: Retriever.
7: That?
6: Well,
7: as much
6: my
7: as
6: mother,
7: as...
6: you know, my mother and I, we clashed, yes. And she's a very strict, kind of strict mom.
7: Okay.
6: She loved her kids, and she, you know, she thought it was tough then. Now is what's happening.
7: Right.
6: It was, you know, but she was a single mom at the time, you know, and so she had to do a lot on her own.
7: And there was
6: I watched her when I was young. Just when the first time my dad had left, they broke up.
7: Yeah.
6: I watched her in Chicago in the wintertime, snow, and I watched her pregnant riding a bike to work.
7: Right.
6: I stood in the window. I could almost cry just telling
7: you. Yeah.
6: And I cried and I said to myself out loud. I talked to her through the window. She couldn't hear me, of course, but I watched her try to get it together with that big belly and getting on the bike and riding a bike to work in the snow. I said, Mommy, one day, you'll never have to do this again. I'm going to buy you a house, and you're going to be happy, and you'll never have to do this again. Mm. And that's exactly what I did.
8: Wow.
6: Several years later.
8: Wow.
6: Yeah.
8: That's incredible.
0: I want to know about this because I'm always intrigued when we get to speak to a guest about, mm-hmm. you know, how it began and what that drive was. So maybe that was part of it, seeing your mum like that and, yeah. and wanting
6: Absolutely.
0: To achieve like that.
7: And that yeah. along with I having that conviction, the courage to leave yeah. home
6: yeah.
7: and bring your dog and just know you needed to go and do something
6: I knew
7: for
6: my
7: yourself.
6: Calling. I recognized the fact.
8: Yeah.
6: My father, who is a philosopher of sorts.
8: Right.
6: Who I was my favorite guy in the world.
8: Yeah.
6: I mean, he's very liberal and cool.
8: Mm-hmm. Yeah.
6: You know, a beatnik, they called him back in those days. Mm-hmm.
8: Yeah. yeah, yeah, yeah.
6: He would
8: yeah.
6: take me to see his favorite jazz, you know, artists.
8: Yeah.
6: We grew up in an area in Chicago called Hyde Park, which is surrounded with the University of Chicago, which means that a lot of interesting people came into my mm-hmm. life.
8: Okay.
6: From a very early age. Mm-hmm. You know, and we were like right in the middle. We were island in the middle of a ghetto. Mm. And so it was very interesting, my
0: yeah. career. And when you were going to all those gigs or, you know, mm-hmm. your dad was introducing to this music, did you think it was something that you wanted to do or something you
6: well,
0: could do?
6: Well, that's what I found out what my calling was. Mm-hmm. I was involved in this theater called the Afro Arts Theater.
8: Right.
6: And it was just right on the brink between the ghetto and in Hyde Park. So I got a lot of African culture going on there. There were, like, dancers. We would put on a show every Saturday to raise money for the community
8: right.
6: and to keep the place open.
8: Wow.
6: And we wore nothing but, we wore garb. It was a way of life. I never wore regular clothes. We made our own clothes. We were just really...
8: Serious.
6: Serious.
8: Mm-hmm. Yeah, wow.
0: Saying to Annie before mm-hmm. with this, I said, you're so fantastic on stage as a vocalist and a performer, but you're so sort of in yourself and cool on the stage and mm-hmm. just so at ease on the stage. Mm-hmm. And as an audience member, it's always

0: great to see someone on the stage that you're not nervous for or worried for. You're like,
1: you feel like you're in control.
0: I'm in safe hands here. Shaka Khan's on the stage. But what was your relationship with being on stage? Like, do you remember the first time you stepped foot on the stage and performed?
2: I've always been terrified.
0: Really?
2: I still am.
1: Wow.
0: So I was like, oh, I bet Shaka Khan does not get scared.
2: Oh, hell yeah, I do.
0: Oh, you do? Okay.
2: But I find it a good thing.
0: Uh-huh.
1: So at what point does the fear turn into enjoyment?
2: Well, once you get up there, here's the deal. I was doing a lot of gigs, and I was like, I was petrified for a long time, and I found a way to not appear that way. Mm-hmm. I never talked to the audience. I just said, at most, what the next song was.
1: Yeah.
2: You know, it wasn't like, you know, sharing. I wished I could, but I just...
1: It was too much.
2: Yeah. So... we were doing a show with Carlos Santana. We were doing a good bit. And I was talking to him, and I said, Carlos said, I said, the hardest time, you know, communicating with the audience. He says, well, you do when you sing. I said, yeah, but I don't feel it's an honest and true communication.
1: Right.
2: You know, it doesn't feel, I'm not comfortable. Mm-hmm. He said, here's the deal. He said, when you touch the ocean, you touch the whole ocean.
1: Wow.
2: When you put your foot in the ocean, your entire foot is touching the entire ocean.
1: Yeah.
2: He said, you got to think of it that way.
1: Mm. Wow.
2: And that, so when you get on stage, focus on one person. Mm-hmm. If you touch them.
1: You touch everyone.
2: You'll touch everyone.
1: Wow.
2: And that freed me up.
0: Yeah.
2: And that freed me up.
1: Wow, that's an incredible piece of advice.
2: Yes.
1: Yeah.
2: And so that's what I did, and that's what I still do.
0: Yes, we still do. That one person.
1: Was there a point in your career when you did actually realize your power? Do you know what I mean? Because I can imagine when you're young and you're surrounded by mostly men who are kind of in, like, taking control of a situation, and you are the singer, the talent.
2: I've got a lot of resentment from a lot of guys.
1: Yeah,
2: on that. But I don't even hear that. I'm not trying to hear that. I'm not trying to see it. I'm not trying to get recognition or power or any energy.
1: Yeah,
2: you know what I'm saying.
1: You don't want
2: the thing is about the end result, how we come together, and how we can make it happen. Mm-hmm. And that's all.
1: Let's talk about funk, because a lot of people call you the queen of funk. There is a genre, I suppose you can call funk, but it's also like a spirit.
0: Like, yeah, it's like a
1: funk
0: mood.
1: Funk is a way of being, would you say?
2: Yeah, it's like saying, I only know one word to communicate.
0: Yeah.
1: Got you.
0: Mm-hmm.
1: Too narrow for you.
0: Yeah.
2: That's not fair.
0: Yeah,
2: that's not unfair.
0: Right,
2: it's like, but if look, I had to just sit down with it and just say, you know what? I don't care what they think or what they're feeling. I know what I am. Most people know what I am. It doesn't matter the label that they put on that people, people feel. And I know it's out of love. It is not anything malicious. Mm-hmm. I'm not tripping that hard.
1: Yeah, yeah.
0: But I also think people like to categorize things, don't
2: they?
0: They
2: look
0: to
2: say,
1: they like the neatness.
0: They sound like that, or she's a bit like that.
2: It's like they're folding all their socks and put them in a sock drawer.
1: Exactly.
2: Yeah. I don't do that.
0: No.
2: I don't live
1: I
2: like
1: don't
2: that.
1: I don't do that either.
2: So, it's for their comfort.
0: Yeah, it's for their comfort.
2: Yes.
0: How do you feel about that side of it when people are writing about you or talking about you or maybe reviewing you? Mm-hmm. You know, because this is, I presume, not the reason you got into music was to, you know, win an award or
2: get
0: a review.
2: No, I did not. Never.
0: So how do you deal with that side of the business, I guess
2: just,
0: the business
2: just
0: side?
2: Just don't.
0: I just don't.
2: I just, if they give me whatever, I say, thank you. Mm-hmm. Give it to my mother.
1: She keeps all your awards?
2: All my stuff.
1: Well, she must have a big old shelf.
2: She does. She's got a big old thing with all my stuff in it.
0: Wait, so you have no Grammys? They've all gone
2: She's
0: to
2: She's got all them.
1: Wow.
2: But I don't need that. Those are not why I'm doing it.
1: Yeah.
2: I'm not doing it for a Grammy.
1: You've got your drum kit. That's all you
2: I'm
1: need.
2: Not doing, I'm not doing it for anything, but just because I love it.
1: Yeah.
2: I'm doing what I do because I love, and I feel honored and so lucky to be able to do something for a living that brings me and gives me joy.
1: Mm-hmm. Well, so like the nature of singing for a living, like the singing for a job, I can't imagine what that must feel like.
0: Yeah.
1: Cause it's your whole body. You're giving every, like it's.
2: How many people get to make a living on doing something that brings over, I mean, just crazy, mad love.
1: And joy.
2: And enjoyment to you.
1: Yes.
2: They just are. Everything for you.
0: Mm-hmm.
2: I'm so lucky and blessed to have that that aspect in my life that I ain't saying much. I just say thank you.
0: We should talk about Stevie, because Annie got to go and meet Stevie Wonder and did an amazing interview with Stevie.
2: Isn't he wonderful?
1: He was amazing. He brought his harpeggio. He played music all the way through.
2: Beautiful spirit.
1: But he said that he would be playing music until he couldn't breathe anymore.
2: That's
1: like
2: it.
1: That was his thing.
2: That's it?
1: Yeah. Because I stupidly asked him about retirement and he was like,
2: retire who?
1: Retire who? What do you mean retirement?
2: Exactly. I get it.
0: Yeah, we're not, yeah.
1: You're the same? You feel
2: is
1: that?
2: I don't know what you mean by retire. This is a calling. It's bigger than anything in your life as an individual. If you found the thing that you were put on this planet to do, and a lot of people are put on this planet and they don't know.
1: Oh, they don't know. Mm-hmm.
2: They're not
1: such
2: sure
1: a gift
2: of it.
1: To find it.
2: Or something. Mm-hmm.
1: To know it, yeah.
2: I mean, it's there. But some people actually fear that.
1: Yeah.
2: Because it's total.
1: Yes.
2: It's totality.
1: Can I ask, Shaka, about your voice and your relationship to your voice? Mm. Like, it's so unique. It's given you an entire career. Is there times that you...
2: resent it?
1: Yeah.
2: Yeah.
1: Or the other? Or just like...
2: Well, there are times, let me tell you, when I, you know, it's bigger than me.
1: Right. Mm.
2: So I just have to surrender.
1: But that's easier
2: and
1: said
2: what
1: than
2: a nice
1: done.
2: Thing to surrender to. It's not the worst thing. So when I'm on stage, that's what I'm doing. Mm-hmm. There's nothing like being in line and having alignment with your reason for being on this planet.
0: You're listening to the interview from the BBC World Service. When we get to interview someone like Shaka Khan, it's a really funny thing to do, because Shaka Khan has been truly foundational in the music industry, in the music that we know and love. She is a really, really special artist, someone that is the real deal, someone that has really lived, that is pure talent, but also manages to be just really approachable, really easy to talk to. And sometimes you think these people are going to be hard to talk to because of who they are. But actually, I think quite the opposite. The reason that they are stars is that they are so human. They're so able to connect with. Maybe that's why we fall in love with them as musicians, because they have this openness and ability to be magnetic. She was a real remarkable person to get to spend time with. So let's get back into our conversation with the one and only Shaka Khan.
1: We need to talk about Prince, if that's okay. Mm-hmm. We have lots of questions
2: absolutely
1: about Prince, but we'll work backwards. So when he died, 2016, 10 years ago now, you cancelled a tour and you said that his death made you realise something, and you and your sister took yourself off and put your well-being first. Mm. What happened then? What was the change in your thinking?
2: Well, for one, I could tell if somebody's using. And we were close enough around, you know, before his death, where we're, and we were close enough throughout when we became...
1: You and Prince.
2: We loved each other, and we knew that we were family and kindred. And I swear he was the best of anyone ever knew. I did not see it.
1: You didn't see him?
2: I didn't
1: get any hints.
2: He was so good at it.
1: Mm-hmm. Wow.
2: And he was, you know, he was a very private person. Mm. And he really relished that.
1: Yes.
2: It was came as a complete shock to me. And I'm still shocked. I knew what his problems were and his pains were with his family and lack thereof. And I became family, you know? My family became his family, you know? And sometimes that's the way it is. Sometimes you're born into situations that just don't fit and aren't right for you.
1: You got to find your own family.
2: And you got to find it. Mm-hmm.
1: Yeah.
2: I'm hip to that. He was hip to that. Mm-hmm. And he did. Mm-hmm. So I was shocked. It took me quite a while to get, just to take, well, I could have helped.
1: Right, of course, yeah.
2: But it wasn't my job.
1: No, it wasn't.
0: No.
2: I had to come to that conclusion. And so now, you know, he's still here. He's still with me. Mm-hmm. He's still
1: with
2: us. I feel him. Mm. Oh, yes, he's still around. Mm-hmm. Mm.
0: Could you take us back to the first time that you gel with him? When did it become magic between you and Prince?
2: Oh, when we were in the studio, we were working together.
1: Can you remember the first thing you made together?
2: No, I can't remember the first thing. The first time. I do remember, though, that he was just so.

0: he just held me up on such a high pedestal. Mm-hmm. Mm. And I was not comfortable with that.
1: Yeah.
0: Mm. With my self-imposed humility. Yeah. But he lifted me up. Mm-hmm. And he treated me like a queen.
2: Wow.
0: He really, really, really did. He used to pay me in gold nuggets.
1: Actually.
2: Excuse me?
0: Yep. we worked in the studio, he didn't have to pay me. Uh-huh. We were both going to make money together. We were both doing doing a thing together to make get some shit. Whenever I worked in the studio with him, he had gold bars, little gold bars he'd give me.
1: Love. And where are the gold bars now?
0: I have most of them.
1: Oh, yeah.
0: I don't know where some of them are from moving, but they'll come up. They'll pop up.
1: They'll pop up somewhere.
0: As soon as I need them.
1: Just when
0: I need,
1: gold, but it'll pop up.
2: When you have a gold bar, how do you even convert that to money these days? Like, do you go walk into a bank and say...
0: Yeah,
2: I guess you do.
0: You can sell them. Yeah. You can sell them online. You go online and say, I too for sale, blah, blah, blah. Yeah, you can do that too.
1: Don't worry about that.
0: But I'm not treating that like fantastic.
2: Yeah.
0: I like gold. I'm wearing my money.
2: Beautiful. It's important to say that Shaka is wearing the most beautiful gold jewelry.
0: If anything happens,
2: today.
0: I have to use a barter system. The barter system, I'm ready.
1: Could I ask what it's like to be on a stage with someone like Prince? Like,
0: he adored me. That was hard to be around.
1: And is it hard to be adored like that? Did you find that quite hard?
0: Yeah, I found
1: do?
0: It. It was, for me, it was like...
2: You're too humble for that.
0: Yeah. Mm-hmm. I am. And
2: but on stage, how did that feel?
0: Like I still was too humble for that, wherever I was.
2: Yeah, okay. So
0: he
2: same.
0: Was on and on. He was... he really put me up there.
2: Yeah. Uh-huh.
0: Which was, I guess I could use some of it, because maybe I was a little too humble in some areas, but he was a good guy. He was a good man.
1: What's your lasting memory of Prince, like your personal, I guess, legacy of him?
0: Of just his love. I felt loved. Mm. And I loved him. Mm. You know, in a 365 degree way.
2: Did you learn?
0: Never touched him. He never touched me. I wouldn't have it. Mm. Anybody shorter than me, it's not going to happen here. I got that straight. You know what I'm saying?
2: Did
0: people
2: he?
0: People always, just assume, you know.
2: Yeah.
0: They were screwing, but ain't uh-uh.
2: Did you learn anything off him?
0: Like, I learned lots of stuff.
2: So what's
0: and he learned a lot from me. We learned a lot from each other. Yeah.
2: So what's the enduring thing that

0: Like what? So what you want me to do with this? What did he say? What was the song? Tell Me Something Good.
1: Yeah, it was, but he played you something
0: And
1: first,
0: yeah,
1: and
0: the
1: you were
0: song
1: like,
0: before that, I didn't like it. I said, "What else you got?
1: what else you got? What else you got? The Stevie Wonder.
2: What else you got, Stevie?
0: Yeah,
2: come on, what else you got?
1: And then didn't he ask you your star sign?
0: He said, "What's your birth sign?" I said, "Aries." He said, "I knew it. I got the song for you."
1: And he did.
0: Waka, waka, waka.
1: Yeah.
0: I said, "Okay,
2: okay
0: that's
2: this is good.
0: That's
2: yeah,
0: better,
2: this is
0: yeah.
2: good.
0: Why are you holding out?"
2: I love Stevie asking what star sign are you, and be like, "I got a song for you.
0: Mm-hmm.
2: I got a song for you."
0: No, yeah. I think that was just another way of saying, "We'll try this."
2: Yeah.
0: You know what I'm saying? You know, sometimes you just do the kiddie stuff, you know.
2: Yeah.
1: But that's why you have such a long
0: Maybe
1: career, because you're good at saying no.
2: Yeah.
1: You
2: yeah.
1: know
2: Honesty,
1: what, you know what's right for you.
2: We always say it, yeah.
1: You know what suits you. And that's,
0: yeah, it's a freaking good yeah. underused word.
1: Right.
2: Yeah.
1: Yeah.
2: Don't you think audience can tell when someone's not telling the truth?
0: Hell yeah.
2: Yeah.
0: People are not stupid.
2: Mm-hmm.
0: We under, you know, people are not stupid.
1: And do you think you can tell when someone's not saying the truth?
0: Yeah, pretty much, if yeah. I don't want to go that far.
1: Yeah.
0: If it's worth it. I mean, if they singing their ass off and I think that there's something missing or there's something, yeah, I do it. I have talked to people. I've, yeah. Mm-hmm. Say, what's the matter?
2: Mm-hmm.
0: What's going on with this song? What? And they tell, they there's something going on a lot of times.
2: You're reflecting on your life and you're looking back at your career. What would you think you'd give advice to yourself, like the younger Shaka, or what advice?
0: Anybody maybe? Coming up.
2: Yeah.
0: Be true to yourself.
2: Mm-hmm.
0: First, be true to yourself. Then you can be true to everybody else. Be honest. Honesty is the best and the most important quality that there is in life and in getting along with people and talking. Just be real. Mm-hmm. Be honest.
1: Mm-hmm.
0: Tell the truth. Tell your truth. Live your truth. Live it.
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1: The government's always looking at ways to fund its conservation efforts. In 2019, Botswana reintroduced so-called trophy hunting.
2: All the monies, they come to our country. 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
0: It's an emotive subject. 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
4: This is the BBC World Service, and coming up after the news, the global story. There's a rare type of Ebola spreading in Central Africa. It has no vaccine, and it's already suspected to have killed more than 160 people. The WHO has declared a public health emergency of international concern as the numbers continue to rise. What does this deadly outbreak tell us about how prepared or not we are for an international health crisis? Join me, Asma Khalid, in 2 minutes.
5: BBC News with Danielle Jaworowiecka. Pope Leo has warned of the dangers of artificial intelligence and called for an ethical code for its use in the first encyclical of his papacy. In it, the Pope apologises for the length of time it took the Catholic Church to condemn slavery and warned that AI could create new forms of enslavement. President Trump has attacked critics of the potential deal between the US and Iran as losers, while Iranian officials have played down the prospect of an imminent agreement. Mr. Trump insisted on social media that any deal would either be great and meaningful or it wouldn't happen. A spokesman for the Taliban in Afghanistan has refused to answer a BBC question on when or whether girls and women will be allowed to go back to school. The United Nations says if the ban continues until 2030, more than 2 million girls will have been deprived of education beyond primary school. Turkey's President Recep Tayyip Erdogan has reversed his decision to close a private university following student protests. The move comes 3 days after the president ordered the closure of Istanbul Bilgi University, known for its liberal teaching. The authorities in Bangladesh now say more than 500 children are suspected to have died since March in one of the worst outbreaks of measles there in decades. Bangladesh has been carrying out a mass vaccination programme. The husband of the former First Minister of Scotland has pleaded guilty in court to embezzling more than $500,000 from the governing Scottish National Party. Peter Murrell was chief executive of the party, which his wife Nicola Sturgeon led. The annual Muslim pilgrimage, the Hajj, has begun in Saudi Arabia against the background of a region deeply shaken by the Iran war. Saudi officials say more than 1.5 million pilgrims have arrived from outside the country. They say this is a higher number than last year, despite continuing regional tensions. BBC News.
4: There's a rare type of Ebola spreading in Central Africa, and there's no vaccine for it. More than 160 people are suspected to have died from the virus. The numbers of cases and deaths have been rising over the past few days. And the World Health Organization has said it expects them to keep rising.
6: I'm deeply concerned about the scale and the speed of the epidemic.
4: People in the Democratic Republic of Congo, the epicenter of this deadly outbreak, are living in fear.
7: We better get them.
8: I'm afraid of bringing the disease home to my family because I spend the whole day transporting people on my motorbike taxi. I'm afraid of dying.
9: This disease is very dangerous. Last time it killed a lot of people. One person infected with Ebola can infect more than five people. We're truly afraid of this disease.
4: And here in the United States, the government is restricting entry for people coming not just from the DRC, but also from Uganda and South Sudan. From the BBC, I'm Asma Khalid in Washington, D.C. And today on The Global Story, how worried should we be about this Ebola crisis? And what does this latest outbreak tell us about how prepared or not we are for a possible global health crisis?
10: I'm James Gallagher, the BBC's health and science correspondent, and I also present Inside Health, BBC Radio 4's specialist health programme.
4: James, we wanted to have you on the show because for the last several days, we've been hearing a lot about Ebola. It has been making headlines here ever since the World Health Organization declared a public health emergency of international concern. After we saw that news from the WHO, we then saw the WHO chief say that he was deeply concerned about the scale and speed

0: of the Ebola epidemic, and I do want to understand how we got here. But first, before we do that even, can you just explain what a public health emergency of international concern actually means?
1: Yeah, I can tell you what it doesn't mean, if that's okay, because sometimes it's easier to explain that. What it doesn't mean is we're not facing a COVID-style pandemic. So a public health emergency of international concern isn't that, but what it is a scale of a problem that is beyond the scope of one country to deal with on its own. It's going to require multiple countries to come together to solve the problem. And that's what we're dealing with here, an outbreak of Ebola that is already crossing borders. We're seeing cases not just in the Democratic Republic of Congo, but some neighboring countries. I'm sure you'll know there is one American that has symptoms as well.
0: An American doctor, I'd heard, yeah.
1: Yeah. So we're in this situation now where in order to contain the outbreak, it's going to require resources from the world to go into DRC to contain it, but also every country is going to need to be on high alert for any potential spread of the virus too.
0: What exactly is Ebola? It's a disease, a virus that I will say people here are not particularly familiar with.
1: Ebola virus disease is a disease caused by a series of Ebola viruses, and there are six different species of Ebola virus. And when it gets into the body, it starts off with symptoms basically like being hit really suddenly with the flu. So you get things like fatigue, a fever, feelings of exhaustion, a headache, but then it progresses over time. So it's quite common to then start vomiting and to have really bad diarrhea. And then you can get to the territory of having internal organ failure, but also your blood vessels don't cope as well. You start bleeding internally and sometimes externally as well. It's through those bodily fluids that is the major route through which Ebola is transmitted from one person to another person. And it happens in outbreaks like we're seeing now, because normally Ebola viruses infect animals. That's their natural home, their natural reservoir, as it's called in scientific terms.
0: What type of animals?
1: Mostly fruit bats. A fruit bat is just a type of bat, a species of bat or a group of species of bats. And they are the natural host or reservoir of these viruses. The reason
0: and how does it
1: ends
0: spill
1: up in
0: over
1: people,
0: from animals to humans, yeah.
1: Oh, spillover, you've picked up the correct terminology. Yeah. So these spillover events is what they're known as. And that has to happen when people come into contact with infected animals. Now, that could just be handling a dead animal. It could be part of the bush meat trade. So if you are either handling and preparing bush meat, so some people would eat fruit bats, and you could be either eating them or handling those products. And again, those become moments where there is a potential for that first person to become infected. And once that first person has become infected, they develop Ebola virus disease, and then they have the potential to spread it onto other people. The thing that's kind of quite important to remember in this as well, though, is that you become more infectious over time. You don't really spread Ebola virus disease before you have any symptoms. And in the early stages, the symptoms aren't making it much easier for the virus to spread. But by the time you are being sick, then that is the moment at which it becomes really infectious. So that becomes a danger in hospital environments. So if you think about by the time you end up in hospital, you're at the peak of how much you're able to spread Ebola virus. But also the risk remains after you have died. So there are many funeral practices that would include families washing the body of a loved one as part of the funeral. And that is also a major moment at which people can end up contracting Ebola as well.
0: And this latest outbreak is taking place in the Democratic Republic of Congo, the DRC, as well as Uganda. Where have Ebola outbreaks traditionally occurred?
1: If we think that there is an animal reservoir that, you know, these viruses naturally infect animals, then the outbreaks are going to be where those animals are. And that's why we have seen more than a dozen Ebola outbreaks in the Democratic Republic of Congo before. So DRC is a major source of these infections, but they all tend to be in Africa because of that's where these fruit bats live and that's where the virus naturally is.
0: Once the symptoms are onset and somebody has Ebola, what is the risk for fatality?
1: I mean, this is a horrific disease. Let's not shy away from it. This is an absolutely horrific disease. The fatality rates, it varies depending on what species of Ebola it is. So there is a wide range, but it's not uncommon to talk about up to half of people dying once they have contracted Ebola. I mean, like, it is.

0: is, for good reason, one of the most feared infections that exists. So there are many things that affect that fatality rate. How good healthcare is in the region will determine what the survival rate is as well. So while you'll have heard a lot in the news about, oh, there's no vaccine for this, there's no specific drug for this, that doesn't mean there's nothing you can do. And if you get that early intervention in really quickly, so if you think of someone who is being sick all the time, is bleeding, then one thing is just getting fluid back into that person, getting adequate nutrition into that person to support their body while they're fighting the virus. If you can get that, you improve the survival rate against Ebola. So if you look across all of the outbreaks, you can see figures sometimes as low as talking about 25% fatality rates. You see figures up to 90% fatality rates from Ebola. So there is a very broad range. Some of it's down to the virus itself. Some of it is down to how good the healthcare system is where the outbreak's happening.
1: James, you mentioned earlier that there are different strains of the Ebola virus. What's the specific type of virus that we're seeing now in the DRC? And why has it made fighting this all more complicated?
0: Yeah, so this one is called Bundibugyo. And one of the issues is there's only been two outbreaks of this before, one in 2007, one in 2012. So it's not the main form of Ebola that we're used to dealing with. That's something called the Zaire species of Ebola. That's the one that we have the vaccine for. That's the one that we've developed drugs for.
1: Was that the one that in 2014, 2015 time period was particularly deadly?
0: Exactly that. And it's the one that most of the time, if you hear there's an Ebola outbreak, most people's first thought would be, well, is it the Zaire version of Ebola? In this time, it's Bundibugyo.
1: And so the vaccine for that is just not going to be effective, you're saying?
0: There's some debate and discussion about whether it may have some limited protection. So it's what's known as cross protection, whether there is enough similarity between the two species of Ebola so that it might provide some limited protection, but nobody's expecting it to provide the level of protection you get from Zaire.
1: And in addition to the fact that there is no vaccine, is there something about this particular type of the virus that makes it more complicated for public health officials, for health workers?
0: One of the things that has really been challenging at the beginning of this is the fact that most of the tests that would be used to identify Ebola aren't looking for Bundibugyo, they're looking for Zaire. So what was happening at the very beginning of this outbreak is doctors were suspecting that this patient may have Ebola. They did the blood test, but the standard blood test that they have, and it was coming back negative. And that is one of the things that seems to have contributed to what appears superficially to be a quite slow response to Ebola. I mean, there's definitely a lot of cases that have been detected quite quickly once everyone realized an Ebola outbreak was happening. But the suspicion is this has been going on for probably a couple of months, and we still don't actually know how many people have been infected, because everyone's playing very rapid catch-up here.
1: What do we know about how this outbreak began? Can you walk us through where it all first began and then how it spread as we know of thus far?
0: One of the challenges here is that we don't know the very beginning. So logic will tell us that at some point, a human being came into contact with an infected animal, and that would have been the very beginning of the outbreak. At the moment, the World Health Organization is estimating, based on the current number of cases, that that probably took place a couple of months ago. But when you start exactly. So there's been quite a long period in which this virus has been able to spread before we've got to the point where we knew there was an outbreak on our hands. So we have to fast forward a little bit to the first moment that we really know, which is April the 24th. And that was a nurse who had fever, vomiting, bleeding, intense malaise, and they died. And the issue with that is, you know, that's not the first case, because it's very unlikely that it's a healthcare worker that has come into direct contact with the infected animal in the first place. Most likely, that is a scenario where somebody has come into the hospital who is ill, and then they have picked up the virus in hospital. So that is the most likely way in which they became infected. The next key date we have is May the 5th.
1: Okay.
0: And that's when the World Health Organization was alerted to a high mortality outbreak. At this point, nobody knows it's Ebola. It's an unknown illness. But there have been enough deaths in DRC to raise alarm bells. We have to accelerate another 10 days, though, because what happened then, that is when the blood samples from suspected patients were sent to Kinshasa and tested in a sophisticated laboratory. And that's when 8 out of those 13 samples tested positive for Bundibugyo Ebola. So that was the moment that this high mortality outbreak could be pinned down to Ebola. That day, 15th of May, outbreak of Ebola was officially declared in the Democratic Republic of Congo, and Uganda was also saying that there is an outbreak. It was on the 16th that the Director General of the World Health Organization declared this a public health emergency of international concern.
1: Once they did that, did it expedite resources and attention to figuring out what to do with the virus? What does that mean?
0: I think at that point, it will kick off all of those plans around how do you contain an Ebola outbreak, of which the tools are fairly simple and obvious. You have to find everybody who's infected. You have to find everybody that those infected people have come into contact with. You try to isolate those before they themselves become infectious and spread it onto another person. So that's how you try to squeeze the outbreak. In order to do that, you need a huge amount of facilities. It takes a lot of time and effort to do that degree of what's known as contact tracing, but also on that day, they had 246 suspected cases and already 80 deaths. So that is already a substantial job of contact tracing, but also caring for those infected people. Because if you just care for somebody who has Ebola on a standard hospital ward, that is going to spread to the staff there and to other patients in that hospital. So it often requires specialist facilities, and you can build these. They can be like pop-up facilities, but you really need to treat people in isolation. And the doctors and the nurses and the healthcare workers there need high standard personal protective equipment in order to not get infected themselves.
1: Mm-hmm. There is, I know, an ongoing conflict in the DRC. In fact, it's one that we've heard President Trump announced that he had solved as many of the peace deals he says that he has resolved. Nonetheless, it is an ongoing conflict. And how is that factoring into this epidemic?
0: It makes it a really challenging issue for a number of reasons. You're not just dealing with the government of the Democratic Republic of Congo. You're also dealing with the militia groups on the ground that control areas where the Ebola outbreak is currently taking place. I mean, there has been a report of a death from Ebola in areas controlled by the M23 militia group. So you're dealing with multiple kind of like authority figures. And also, if you're struggling to find clean water that day, or you are fleeing your home, Ebola is not your number one priority. And that in and of itself makes it challenging in the region to communicate and persuade people of how important it is to stop an outbreak that actually isn't the most important thing in their life that day.
1: The other day, we heard the U.S. Secretary of State Marco Rubio allege that the World Health Organization was, quote, a little late in identifying the deadly Ebola outbreak. And so, James, my question to you is, was the WHO late?
0: I think everybody was late is the honest answer to this. I mean, we're talking about an Ebola outbreak that probably happened a couple of months ago. I mean, you can then, the question is who was late and why was anybody late? It's a whole separate chain of events, and the World Health Organization itself would reject the argument that it was late and it acted incredibly quickly once it was made aware, because you are reliant on that intelligence on the ground to flag up that something is happening and needs a response.
1: I mentioned the comments from the American Secretary of State, and it's worth putting this all in the context of some of the changes we've seen here from the Trump administration. You know, our show is about where the world and America meet, and I think it's hard to have this conversation without talking about some of those changes. On President Trump's first day back in the White House, he initiated a move to pull the U.S. out of the World Health Organization. We then saw President Trump work to dismantle USAID, the U.S. Agency for International Development. There have also been cuts to the CDC, the Centers for Disease Control and Prevention. What does all of this mean in this moment in terms of trying to combat the spread of the Ebola virus?
0: This is a really big question. And can I give some context before we go into it?
1: Yeah, yeah.
0: Because some of the narrative already is, well, this wouldn't have happened if it wasn't for the Trump cuts. And I think that is challenging to substantiate, because if you think this is not yet the biggest Ebola outbreak, there have been bigger Ebola outbreaks in DRC itself. We've mentioned the 2014 to 2016 Ebola outbreak in West Africa. So there have been massive Ebola outbreaks in the past that have happened before these cuts happened. Mm. On top of that, this is a very specific species of Ebola that has clearly been more challenging to deal with. The Bundibugyo species not coming up positive in test results has clearly blinded the response a little bit in the early stages. You're in a corner of the world where there is vying for control. There's government versus militia groups. You have a population that is highly mobile, that has been displaced from their homes, hundreds of thousands of people displaced from their homes because of the conflict in the region. So there is a lot going on. These outbreaks happen, and I don't think that the cuts to USAID would have stopped it happening.
1: Yeah, James, I wanted to ask you about that, because we've seen some, at least here in the US press, we've seen some prominent voices in the medical sector who have explicitly linked US aid cuts with the response that we're seeing. I saw, you know, for example, just the other day in the Washington Post, they were reporting that aid groups and health officials say that they lack the staff, the surveillance systems, the emergency supplies to quickly detect infections.
0: And critically, the personal protective equipment to actually deal with an outbreak as well. So this is where now organizations like the International Rescue Committee are coming in. So they would have been recipients of USAID funding in the past. Some of that has come up. They have said funding cuts have left the region dangerously exposed because of those funding cuts. And that is the impact that we're seeing. So I think it is not rocket science to say if there is less money, there is less resource, that would make it harder to deal with an outbreak. So I don't think you can necessarily blame the start on cuts, but the trajectory and what happens next, that will be something people will be arguing over, I think.
1: Well, in terms of what happens next, we have seen the Trump administration push back on the criticism from some in the medical community, the health aid community. We saw a spokesperson for the State Department issue a statement that rejected the idea that the U.S. was in some ways less equipped to handle this all because of cuts to USAID. And the State Department announced that the United States would fund 50 treatment centers in recent days, also said that the U.S. had mobilized $23 million in assistance to the DRC to help contain the outbreak. Are those numbers kind of sufficient with the scope of the virus that you're seeing right now?
0: I think that's an almost impossible question to answer until you can apply a bit of hindsight to it. We're at a point where we don't really even truly understand how many cases there are. And so therefore, it's almost impossible to measure, well, is the scale of response appropriate to the scale of the problem? We will know the answer to that in the coming weeks when we see whether things are spiraling out of control or if things are rapidly coming under control. And so there's still this massive effort to really understand where the cases are and how many people are affected, kind of like what's the geographic spread of it as well as the sheer total number.
1: Well, I want to ask you about the geographic spread of this virus, because we've been talking about the DRC, and at the point in which we are having this conversation, that's where a lot of this epidemic has centered. But there's certainly a fear that it could spread to other neighboring countries in Africa, possibly beyond Africa. I mean, is that a possibility? The reason I ask that is that we've seen here in the U.S., the CDC has restricted entry for people who have been to Uganda, DRC, South Sudan in the last 21 days. They're using this little-used rule known as Title 42 that was, to my knowledge, only ever used before during COVID. And so it has made me wonder, what's the potential spread beyond here? I mean, here in the U.S., we're expecting a solid amount of visitors from different countries with the World Cup. Also, the annual Hajj pilgrimage is underway in Mecca, which I know is always a huge focus of pandemic surveillance and just global health monitoring to ensure that diseases and viruses don't spread. So what is the possibility of geographic spread? Do we have a sense of that?
0: In all honesty, it's probably quite low. You know, there is always the possibility of something happening. But where

0: I draw that conclusion from, and I should say it's not just my conclusion, the World Health Organization say the risk is high in the region, the risk is low globally, is their official take. So I would learn the lesson of what happened to the biggest Ebola outbreak the world has ever seen, the one that took place in West Africa between 2014 and 2016, nearly 30,000 people infected, more than 11,000 people died. And there were only a handful of cases in Europe, in the Americas, and nearly all of those were related to people that had been to the region as healthcare workers. So they were doctors or nurses that had been part of that humanitarian effort to stop the outbreak, often had been repatriated and treated at home. So that is the most likely scenario that we can copy and paste, really, in terms of understanding what the global risk of it is. And it is really worth stressing that the risk is very different in the United States to the risk in a conflict zone in the Democratic Republic of Congo, because there will be multiple specialist facilities throughout the United States that could handle an Ebola case. All doctors would have incredible access to personal protective equipment, and the risk of onward transmission of that virus would not be very high. And the reason that is very different to COVID, COVID, you were infectious before you were even symptomatic sometimes.
1: Exactly, you
0: had that pre-symptomatic ability to spread the virus. Because you don't have that with Ebola, if you have the resources, it's incredibly easy, in theory, in a rich Western country, to stamp it out before it spreads. So that is why I think the risk is genuinely of a pandemic much, much, much lower than it ever was with COVID. These are very different viruses. And I do think sometimes you just have this knee-jerk reaction, don't we? Like in a post-COVID world, we saw it with hantavirus, we're seeing it now with Ebola, that we're all asking the question, is it coming here? And I think the answer is no.
1: You just mentioned COVID, and there was a sense that perhaps the world had learned some lessons after the coronavirus pandemic about how to deal with global health emergencies. Is it your sense that we truly have? I realize I'm not trying to even compare these two things, but I'm just talking about the ways in which you deal with global health emergencies.
0: There have been areas of contraction. So, you know, people would look at cuts to CDC and USAID, but also you would look at all the lessons that have been learned from the COVID pandemic. And I could give you one example that would suggest that we are more prepared.
1: Please do, yeah.
0: The University of Oxford team that developed a COVID vaccine, they are using very similar, almost identical technology to develop a specific vaccine against the Bundibugyo species of Ebola. And they're working incredibly rapidly. They think this will be the fastest vaccine that's ever been produced in human history. It's a collaboration between Oxford and the Serum Institute in India. And they reckon we could be a couple of months away from having doses that could be given. At some point, there will be another pandemic. That's pretty much an inevitability. It might not be in our lifetimes, it might not be in our grandchildren's lifetimes, but it is going to happen. At that point, how much do we still remember COVID? How much have we forgotten the lessons that we learned from it? I think it is somewhat human nature that the longer the gap goes, the more you forget the fear of what happened in COVID, and the further down pandemic preparedness comes in your list of priorities.
1: Well, James, thank you so much for joining us on The Global Story. I really appreciate it.
0: Pleasure.
1: That was James Gallagher, a health and science correspondent with the BBC. By the way, if you're looking for more news programs like this, you should check out our podcast, The Global Story. We're available every weekday wherever you listen or watch your favorite podcast. And thanks, as always, for joining us. We'll be back again here on the radio tomorrow, same time, same place.
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0: ABC News, good evening. I'm Noni Edwards. The shift towards One Nation is being seen as more about the disillusionment with two-party politics than a shift to the right wing. Polling agency Redbridge carried out research that found if a federal election were held last weekend, One Nation would win up to 59 seats. Several federal independents have revealed they've discussed the idea of forming an official political party in response to One Nation's rise. Redbridge director Cos Samaras says many people turning to One Nation are from regional and working class backgrounds.
1: It's anti-establishment. Some people would like to characterise it as a shift to the right. I would like to just define it as a bunch of Australians sick of the two-party system.
0: A Victorian court has heard Desi Freeman taunted Special Operations Group officers, inviting them to have a beer with him in the moments before his death. Ashley Aldridge reports from the coroner's court.
2: Details of the standoff have been revealed in a directions hearing today ahead of a full inquest into Freeman's death. The court heard police received intelligence a week before the fatal shootout that Freeman was at a property in Thollagalong. Once his identity was confirmed, officers surrounded the shipping container where he was hiding and negotiated with him for several hours. During the standoff, Freeman called officers thugs, bullies and cowards and described the shooting deaths of two police officers at Porepunkah as self-defence. The court heard Freeman later emerged from the container before he was killed in a shootout with police.
0: Women's health practitioners are calling for the creation of national guidelines for doctors to follow when recognising and managing perimenopause and menopause. The federal government has launched a campaign aimed at helping women navigate symptoms and avoid misinformation after a Senate inquiry found a need for better awareness, support and research. Director of WellFem Telehealth Menopause Clinic, Dr. Kelly Teagle, welcomes the commitment but says there needs to be more funding for longer, thorough doctor consultations.
3: Menopause consultations, they're particularly complex, sometimes and time-consuming, and they're done by female GPs who, on the whole, don't end up earning as much as male GPs because they do all the longer consultations. So there's definite reform required under Medicare.
0: Nearly 1,300 Melbourne CBD customers remain without power after a burst water main flooded a zone substation on Little Collins Street earlier today. City Power says at its peak, around 10,000 customers were without supply. Pump trucks are now on site, removing thousands of litres of water from the substation with damage assessments and repairs to begin once it's cleared. Crews will continue working through the night to restore power to remaining customers. Internationally, an Israeli airstrike on a tent housing displaced Palestinians has killed two people, including a six-year-old girl. Health officials in Gaza say another 12 people have been wounded in the attack on the southern Gaza city of Khan Yunis. Medics have identified the victims as six-year-old Manatala Abu Libda and 31-year-old Hanan Mahmoud. The Israeli military has not commented. Pope Leo has made an historic apology to the Catholic Church's role in legitimising slavery. Sarah Amir has the latest.
4: Describing it as a wound in Christian memory, Pope Leo has apologised for the Holy See's role in the transatlantic slave trade. As history's firstborn American pope, whose family history includes both enslaved people and slave owners, Leo delivered the apology in his first encyclical. The document is a letter written by the pope to a particular audience of bishops. The sweeping manifesto discusses safeguarding humanity in an era of increasing reliance on artificial intelligence. The pontiff has warned misinformation could lead humanity down the path of unending war.
0: The results are in from the 2025 Aussie Bird Count, with the magpie crowned the most commonly sighted bird in Australia. The annual survey counted 5 million birds across the country during a week of bird watching last October. Conservation not-for-profit Bird Life Australia's Sean Dooley says the birds that are notably rising up the table each year tend to be species originally found inland.
5: That includes the infamous bin chicken. The Australian white ibis, because of how we've changed the landscape, these birds have become essentially climate refugees, and they've come to the coast and then they've discovered, okay, there's food on along the coastline, but also, hang on, there's food in the cities.
0: You're up to date with the latest from ABC News, and for more, there's ABC Listen. Taking a look at the capital city forecasts for tomorrow, Tuesday the 26th of May, Brisbane, showers and a top of 24 degrees. Showers in Sydney as well with a high of 22. Canberra will also have rain with a top of 16 degrees. A possible shower in Melbourne with a high of 19 degrees. Hobart, rainy skies and 14 degrees. Adelaide, a shower or two and a top of 19. Finally, the sun's hiding in Perth with a top of 25 degrees and in Darwin, 32 degrees and sunny. I'm Noni Edwards. I've been broadcasting from Gadigal land this evening. I'll hand over to my colleague David Rowlands in just a moment. But let's cross back to our international broadcast partners at the BBC. Have a good evening.
6: Thank you. You're listening to the newsroom from the BBC World Service with Oliver Conway. The Pope has sounded a warning about the dangers of artificial intelligence, saying it could create new forms of enslavement. Leo XIV was setting out the Church's position on the rapidly developing technology in his first encyclical or teaching document, which is entitled Magnifica Humanitas.
7: Artificial intelligence needs to be disarmed. The word is strong, I know, but deliberately chosen because this moment needs words capable of attracting attention, awakening consciences, and indicating paths forward for humanity.
6: He also said the idea of a just war, as used by the Trump administration to justify its attacks on Iran, was outdated. Sitting alongside the Pope was Anthropic co-founder Chris Ohler, who warned against his own industry acting on its own in dictating the development of AI. I heard more from our religion editor, Aileen McBull, who is in Rome.
8: It's a pretty stark encyclical, and encyclicals are usually technically termed as letters to the Catholic bishops around the world, but really over recent decades it's been a message to the world. This reads very much as a message directly to the people in positions of power on the global stage, but also in technology companies, about, as he sees it, the potential risks to humanity itself that are posed by artificial intelligence. So some of the things you mentioned there, I mean, there's a great deal of clarity in these 250 pages. He's consulted over the whole of the first year of his papacy, but actually work was going on at the Vatican before that. For example, he looked at the increasing use of AI in warfare, and he talked about any measure where you take away human control means that just war is harder to justify. Then he also looks at virtual interactions in some ways replacing human interactions, however messy those interactions are, taking away from what it means to be human. And then he lists lots of ways in which he feels human dignity is being affected by advances in artificial intelligence, not least in the ways in which AI might be displacing people in the job market.
6: Yeah, interestingly, the co-founder of Anthropic, the AI company, is also there, has just mentioned that very point, saying it will be morally imperative to have aid for people displaced by AI, also warning that decisions on AI shouldn't be left to people in the industry.
9: Some might believe that matters of AI are best handled by computer scientists like myself. They are mistaken. The questions raised by AI are bigger than the AI research community, not just in their implications, but also in their nature. If it helps, one way I sometimes describe this is that it's a little bit like bringing a fictional character to life. And now we're entering an extraordinary world where those fictional characters speak to us, do work, have jobs. This clearly raises questions beyond computer science. The machinery that makes this possible is the work of math and programming and science. But what character we choose, how it interacts with the world, how it ought to interact with the world, these are more clearly questions for the humanities, for religion, for philosophy, for society at large.
6: But that's reflective of a big divide amongst artificial intelligence companies.
8: Yes, and what Pope Leo has said through this is he's talked, when he talks about lots of subjects through his papacy, about power being in the hands of the few to the detriment of those who are the most powerless. And so he talks about it in these terms again when he talks about AI. And he's talking about data being in the hands of a few, those having only increased power, people being looked at as algorithms to essentially serve the powerful. And so once again, he's looking at the dignity of those who are most vulnerable. The question is as to what he expects to be done about these things, because things are moving at such a rapid pace. He has put the onus on technology companies and on world leaders to legislate here, and he is setting up a commission. The question is, of course, whether people will listen when it comes to that being against the interest of making money.
6: Ali McBull in Rome. Oil prices may have fallen in the belief that a US-Iran peace deal is close, but Donald Trump is urging caution. The US president said the agreement isn't finalized yet, hitting back at critics who suggested he was selling out to the Iranians. Don't listen to the losers who are critical about something they know nothing about, he said. Some Republicans have said the emerging deal appears to be similar or even weaker than the one agreed under President Obama in 2015. The US Secretary of State, Marco Rubio, was asked about negotiations while on a visit to India.
10: We have what I think is a pretty solid thing on the table in terms of their ability to open up the straits, get the straits open, enter into a very real, significant, time-limited negotiation on the nuclear matters. As the president said, he's not in a hurry. He's not going to make a bad deal. So let's see what happens. We're going to give diplomacy every chance to succeed.
6: Now, it's being reported that Iran's top negotiator, Mohammed Bakr Khalibaf, and Foreign Minister Abbas Araghchi are currently holding talks with mediator Qatar on a potential deal. Iran said there'd been progress on many issues, but that didn't mean an agreement was imminent. Earlier, we heard from Iranian political analyst Mohammad Khatibi.
11: As long as the United States insists on its maximalist demands, the deal is far away. Iran is trying to offer the United States concessions, but not at the core national interests, including the peaceful nuclear program under the NPT.
6: Our correspondent Tom Bateman is in Delhi, travelling with the US Secretary of State. I asked him for the latest on the talks.
12: On the sticking points, I think it's very much what it always has been, which is about the longer term complexity of dealing with Iran's nuclear program. What is on the table here is an attempt by the US administration to get the Strait of Hormuz reopened. The quid pro quo for that will be the Americans partially lifting the US naval blockade on those ports that you've been hearing about there. This is a statement of principles, in effect, to try and achieve that. What it is not is the more extensive agreement. It would allow a 60-day period to try and reach that issue about dealing with Iran's nuclear stockpile and with its enrichment program. But I think what you'll get in this, potentially a document that's as short as a single page long, is a statement of principles about the longer term issues. In the meantime, the two countries would work to, you know, the Americans to lift the blockade of Iranian ports and the Iranians to release, at least in part, their grip on the Strait of Hormuz.
6: Looking at the longer term deal, there's been some pushback from hardline Republicans who want it to be tougher on Iran. President Trump has quite a tricky line to tread here. He wants to end the war, but still seem tougher than the deal won by Barack Obama.
12: Yeah, and I mean, on Sunday, you know, we had a succession of very senior Republican senators coming out against what was being reported to be on the table in this deal. People like Roger Wicker, who runs the Senate Armed Services Committee, people like Tom Cotton on another high-profile National Intelligence Committee, being quite critical of what President Trump was doing here. He then lashed out, basically, and said, was calling people losers and saying that they didn't know what the deal was because it hadn't been negotiated yet. And that's where he appeared to pull back a bit and say he was in no rush to get the deal done, but still, you know, felt like there was a good deal on the table. I think that's why, you know, we then had the administration briefing that some of the fundamental issues here would be dealt with in this short-term 60-day process. But I think as it stands, you know, I've been hearing from Marco Rubio here in Delhi that, you know, they think they can get this statement of intentions done, this memorandum of understanding that they call it, but it will take clearly a bit more time.
6: Tom Bateman in Delhi. Muslims from around the world are travelling to Mecca in Saudi Arabia for the Hajj pilgrimage. Despite the fierce summer heat, officials say more than 1.5 million people will be taking part, more than last year. The Hajj comes amid huge regional tensions. So will pilgrims be safe? I asked our Arab Affairs analyst, Sebastian Usher.
13: The Saudi Defence Ministry has essentially said that they can protect the skies above Mecca and elsewhere where the rituals are going to take place. They posted a video of an air defence battery just on the outskirts of Mecca. I mean, Saudi Arabia was one of the targets for Iran during the height of the war, of course, with the ceasefire. There have been no attacks recently, but it could, of course, erupt again at any moment. So, yeah, there's two different types of heat. There's the customary summer heat. I'm just looking now at my phone. It's around 42 degrees there at the moment. The Saudis, for years now, have introduced all sorts of ways to try to mitigate that with water trucks, mist of water, umbrellas, all sorts of things. But people will die of heat stroke there. But again, for some of those who come to the pilgrimage, some of those who are older, that isn't something that they particularly mind. You know, this is the summit of their lives. And to die at Hajj, if you've reached that stage of life, isn't actually considered the worst thing to happen. And of course, there's the political heat. There's all the talk of the ceasefire, that it may be extended, that there may be a deal finally on the table. But that uncertainty has certainly coloured the way that the countries from which these people, the pilgrims, have come from, but not so much the pilgrims themselves. I mean, this is a pretty large number. If you remember back at the time of COVID, it was down to just a few thousand. So there's been a resurgence in the past 2 or 3 years, and it's continuing.
6: Very important religious event for those pilgrims, but it's also an important, it's important for Saudi's economy. It's been trying to diversify, but run into a bit of trouble recently.
13: It has, I mean, massively. You know, there's a thing called Vision 2030, which is where the Crown Prince, the de facto ruler, Mohammed bin Salman, he set this up about 10 years ago with hugely ambitious ideas. One of them was about bringing tourism to Saudi Arabia, which really hadn't had tourism beyond religious tourism ever, and the expats who go and work there. So there have been many, many events, all sorts of things to try and bring people towards Saudi Arabia, and also massive giga projects, things like the Line, the Cube, development of the Red Sea. But it hasn't so far resulted in any real influx of tourists. Still the largest number by far are the pilgrims who come for Hajj.
6: Sebastian Usher, you're listening to The Newsroom from the BBC World Service. Within the last few hours, the Director General of the World Health Organization, Tedros Adhanom Ghebreyesus, has said there are now 220 suspected deaths in the current Ebola outbreak, and that a delay in detecting cases meant responders were now playing catch-up. Two new cases have been reported in Uganda. At a meeting in Kampala, health ministers from Congo, Uganda and South Sudan adopted a joint plan to counter the spread of the virus. The head of the Africa Centres for Disease Control and Prevention, Dr. Jean Kaseya, dismissed criticism that they'd taken too long to coordinate a response.
14: We landed with a joint plan of $319 million to stop this outbreak. And more importantly, we also agreed on a continental mechanism to coordinate this response led by Africa CDC and WHO, supported by all other partners.
15: Many who will be listening to you will be wondering how come there wasn't a plan in place already, because your organization was created in response to that large outbreak of Ebola in West Africa.
14: The world must even congratulate Africa CDC, because on the 15th of May, Africa CDC declared this outbreak when we got evidence that more than one country was infected. Second, we immediately started to interact with authorities who declared this outbreak the same day and started to work on the plan. And in about 3 days, all countries had a plan. In about 4 days, I organized a meeting with all partners and all countries. Now we have the plan ready. We did it quickly, as much as possible we could do.
15: So what are the details of the plan?
14: The plan is articulated around 11 pillars. These 11 pillars will help us to contain the outbreak. As you know, currently we don't have vaccines, we don't have medicines, and we are mostly relying on a better coordination, how to bring countries and partners together to avoid wastage. Second, we are mostly targeting the risk communication, and we are targeting how to test, test, and test to isolate cases.
15: And you say that your budget is $319 million. How much have you raised so far and what are the priorities?
14: I'm first proud of African countries. You know, I'm someone talking every day about the sovereignty of African countries. I request African countries to start with an initial contribution. So far, 10% of the budget were already secured by African countries. In addition to that, we got 2.5 million from South Africa. It means African countries are coming to support the response.
6: And that was John Kaseya talking to Anne Soy. Pancakes, sushi, cleaning products, not to mention bill payments and postal services. Just some of the things found at 7-Eleven stores in Japan. In many countries, convenience stores are just a small shop where you can get basic snacks and essentials. But in Japan, they're part of the social infrastructure. The man regarded as the father of the Japanese convenience store industry, Toshifumi Suzuki, has died at the age of 93. He opened the first 7-Eleven in Japan in 1974 and turned it into the country's largest chain. Well, our global affairs reporter Paul Moss has been looking at his life. Why was Toshifumi Suzuki such a big deal in Japanese business?
16: I think the first thing you have to know is that 7-Eleven sort of sounds to many people like the classic American company, and it does have its origins in the US. But in fact, it's now majority owned by a Japanese company, and that is largely down to Toshifumi Suzuki. He got the first franchise to open 7-Eleven in Japan in the 1970s. It was very successful. So successful that in the 1990s, when the American side of 7-Eleven was having a bit of difficulty, his company bought a majority of the shares and have had them ever since. So 7-Eleven is majority Japanese owned. But in that way, he sort of embodied Japan's post-war economic success, which saw America push Japan to do capitalism the American way. And Japan not only did it did it well and did it in some ways better than America. I mean, we first of all, of course, saw Japanese consumer electronics beating their American competitors. Suzuki took that approach of beating America at its own game, and he applied it to retail.
6: Yeah, and why was 7-Eleven in particular such a success in Japan?
16: Well, I think you've hit the nail on the head describing it as part of the social infrastructure. I mean, it's not just paying bills. Do you know that when they have an earthquake in Japan, 7-Eleven is very involved in organising the recovery? It's that much part of life. But it's also unusual in that it's a chain, which often means uniformity. You know, you go to a branch of any most supermarkets anywhere that's got the same stuff. For many people, that's the attraction. What Toshifumi helped to pioneer was the idea of the hyperlocal, in which any branch knows by its computer records what particular variety of some product is popular locally, and they make sure they have lots of it. And they then transferred that model to other branches elsewhere in Asia, for example, in Thailand, Taiwan. They know that in this particular town, people like this particular flavour of bubble tea. I should say that also, if you ask Japanese people about it, they'll also start using some traditional Japanese terms, which they say they've applied to business in 7-Eleven. Words like Kaizen, striving for continuous improvement, or I think my favourite, Kodwari, which is usually translated as the relentless pursuit of perfection. I mean, when you read about 7-Eleven's success in Japan, you might feel like you're reading a manual for how to be a samurai warrior in the 19th century. In fact, this is just how they do retail.
6: Yeah, very briefly, he ended up resigning. Why was that?
16: Yeah, that was very sad. He was accused in 2016 of trying to get his son installed as the boss, and he resigned saying, "It is my lack of virtue and I'm unbearably ashamed." So ended his career, but he was still a very successful, much-loved man in Japan.
6: Paul, many thanks indeed, Paul Moss, on Toshifumi Suzuki, who's died at the age of 93. A man here in the UK has proved it's never too late to try something new. Just days before his 99th birthday, Harry Heisman took to the skies for a wing walk, becoming the oldest person ever to attempt the daring feat. Elena Burke has the details.
17: A year ago, Harry Heisman couldn't climb the stairs and had to enter an old age home. But then the 98-year-old decided he'd like to fulfil a childhood dream. As a teenager during the Second World War, Harry worked in a factory making aircrafts used in the D-Day landings. He wondered what it would be like to fly in one of the planes.

0: I've been up on the plane once, but I didn't fly. We did everything except take off.
1: On Saturday, after more than 8 decades, Harry stopped wondering. The 98-year-old was strapped to the wing of a 1940s biplane as it took to the skies. In doing so, he broke the Guinness World Record for the oldest person ever to complete a wing walk.
0: I don't know if that's an honour or not, you know. If I was back on 70, I'd say, oh, well, I might get there, but I never dreamed I would be doing it.
1: In preparation for the flight, Harry rebuilt his strength with a physiotherapist. He can now walk up the stairs independently again, a feat that came in handy for the wing walk because he had to step up to the top of the plane. But Harry has insisted that the focus of the stunt shouldn't be on him. Instead, he wants to raise awareness about the charity he is fundraising for, the Lennox Children's Cancer Fund.
0: They're a small charity, but they do small miracles. There's a young lady who was sitting there. She had cancer when she was 10. She's 15 now, and they've helped her through it. And she wanted to be a vet. Now, when you hear something like that, that gives you a bit of a get up and go and do something.
1: Harry has raised nearly $7,000 so far. The 98-year-old plans to continue to work with his physiotherapist, with his sights now set on completing the London Marathon.
2: Helena Burke. The travel industry has been particularly badly hit by the economic disruption of the war on Iran. With the Strait of Hormuz effectively closed, jet fuel prices have soared, meaning many airlines have hiked ticket prices or scaled back flights. As a result, travel enthusiasts are trying different ways of exploring the world. The BBC's Isabella Jewell took a walk with social media influencer Sama Speaks to see how to experience different cultures without leaving London.
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0: Cities, restaurants, anything you do in a foreign country on holiday, I'll do it here. I chose this place because it's got three enclaves: a really big Algerian community, a really big Ethiopian Eritrean community, and a really big Syrian community.
1: So, Summer, what's the first stop on our trip?
0: I'll take you to Syria. Right now, we're walking past a Syrian restaurant. It's tucked right next to a Syrian supermarket. Let's go inside.
1: Lots of fresh goods around. You can see lots of amazing herbs as well.
0: Lots of mezes. Like you've got vine leaves, moussaka, modames, garlic sauce, tzatziki. If we go over here, look, product of Syria. It says it in another language.
2: Yeah. Oh, but this is Persian cucumbers. I would always eat this as a kid.
0: And they're very different to like Turkish pickles. I think like a really cool side effect of it is, well, okay, you can go to museums for free or galleries for free, but oh, you can also go to all of these cultural centers and stuff. Like there's a Somali house right across the road. Even for me, because I can't really go back to Iran, going to places like Palestine House where the architecture is just mirrored of my country, it's just so comforting. And I feel like for majority of the world, that exists here.
1: A few minutes away, we find one of Summer's favourites, an Ethiopian hardware store.
0: A lot of Ethiopian stores, it always smells so good because of incense. It's quite big in their culture. But then you have these things over here. So you have these teacups, these really nice, beautiful golden, like sort of small mirror tables.
1: Yeah.
0: And it's used for traditional coffee ceremonies.
1: Back at the tube station, Summer told me why she shares these stories online.
0: I really want to make other cultures like quite accessible. If we're more exposed to each other and we have more conversations, I really hope that us versus them gets smaller and smaller.
3: Summer Speaks, talking to Isabella Jewell. We'll have a summary next of all the latest news. That's it for now from the newsroom.
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7: 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There's also pressure to compensate and look after these people whose livelihoods are compromised.
5: 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In 2019, Botswana reintroduced so-called trophy hunting.
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7: It's an emotive subject. 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
9: 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It's in the clothes you wear, protects the food you eat, and powers much of the global economy. But experts say it's created a waste crisis threatening global health. Can we ever truly break our reliance on plastic? 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
10: BBC News with Danielle Jaworzniewska. Pope Leo has warned of the dangers of artificial intelligence and called for an ethical code for its use in the first encyclical of his papacy. In it, the Pope apologises for the length of time it took the Catholic Church to condemn slavery and warned that AI could create new forms of enslavement. President Trump has attacked critics of his potential deal with Iran as losers, while Iranian officials have played down the prospect of an imminent agreement. Mr. Trump insisted any deal would either be great and meaningful or it wouldn't happen. Uganda has confirmed two new cases of Ebola, bringing to seven the total since the virus was discovered there 10 days ago. Both are Ugandan health workers employed at a private facility in Kampala. The head of the WHO says a delay in detecting Ebola cases meant responders were now playing catch-up. President Erdogan of Turkey has reversed his decision to close a private university following student protests. The authorities in Bangladesh now say more than 500 children are suspected to have died since March in one of the worst outbreaks of measles there in decades. Bangladesh has been carrying out a mass vaccination programme. The husband of the former First Minister of Scotland has pleaded guilty to embezzling more than $500,000 from the governing Scottish National Party. Peter Murrell was chief executive of the party, which his wife, Nicola Sturgeon,

0: lead. A lawyer for a senior figure in the Russian Orthodox Church who was detained by Czech police on Sunday has denied accusations his client was found with drugs. The lawyer insists Metropolitan Hilarion was set up. Hilarion was stopped in a car on Sunday after leaving his church in Karlovy Vary. The annual Muslim pilgrimage, the Hajj, has begun in Saudi Arabia against the background of a region deeply shaken by the Iran war. BBC News.
1: There's a lot of stuff going on here. Like, it is definitely like a facility here. This isn't a gentrified office. There's work being done here.
2: Yeah, there's a lot of work being done here. We pride ourselves...
3: I'm in a giant warehouse in London, UK, surrounded by industrial machinery.
2: So we never wanted to do, like, small-scale R&D, so we have, like, 25-ton injection moulders, blow moulders, so we can really, like, mimic what happens in industry so that we can scale this, because that's our big thing, is we want to replace billions and billions of units of plastic.
1: Wow, OK.
3: Standing next to me is Insia Jafferji, founder of The Shellworks, a biotech company creating compostable packaging.
2: That's our main process that we do these days, is making lots and lots of bottles that behave just like a plastic.
1: Right, but they're not plastic.
2: They're not plastic, exactly. Our tagline is, like, this is not plastic, this is Vivamer, which is the name of the material that we've been developing.
1: Okay, I thought you were going to say, this is not plastic, this is fantastic.
2: It is also fantastic.
3: From construction to healthcare, and even the clothes you're wearing, plastic is everywhere. It's cheap, durable, and at the heart of the global economy. But as pressure builds to cut its use, could we ever go plastic-free? I'm Sam Gruet, and on Business Daily from the BBC World Service, I want to find out what it would take for the world to change and meet the people trying to make it happen. Can the global economy go plastic-free? That's coming up on Business Daily. First mass-produced in the 1950s, plastic's cheap, lightweight and durable properties drove an explosion in its use.
4: In California, young engineers turn out a new plastic car body, an eighth of an inch thick.
3: Made from byproducts of oil and gas refining, it was soon being used to make just about anything.
4: The body is also rust-proof and dent-proof.
3: It's an invaluable material, sending fresh food around the world and enabling medicines like vaccines to be delivered to billions of people. But there's a lot of it. The amount of plastic on Earth outweighs all of the land and sea creatures currently alive. And our reliance on the material has come with an unforeseen problem.
2: Plastic waste cannot be dealt with well. And so that's why we see so much plastic pollution. And we see that impacting so many different elements.
5: Humans currently produce about 430 million tons of plastic waste each year.
6: There has been a rise in plastic waste.
7: Microplastics and other man-made materials seeping into our oceans and seas.
2: So the plastic pollution, if it ends up in oceans, it disrupts like animal life. Actually, there's research on how microplastics are taking away from oceans' ways to absorb CO2. So there are so many ripple effects of the fact that our waste infrastructures aren't able to deal with plastics. That's like one of the key reasons. The second, which is emerging science and research, is the impacts that plastics and microplastics could be having on our health.
5: Plastic particles have been found in a variety of human organs, including testicles, the liver, and lungs.
2: Particularly the chemicals that are used in plastics have endocrine disrupting elements. More and more is being uncovered in there, which suggests that it's not good for our long-term health. Okay, so why don't we can do a tour.
1: Yeah.
2: Okay, so we're going to start by going through here.
3: Insia shows me through a sliding door into a smaller workshop.
1: What do you want to show me then?
2: Well, we'll start here. So this is actually our lab, and this is where we really start with the process.
3: On top of a wooden surface is a collection of small bowls containing white pellets.
1: Okay, I didn't think I'd be coming into contact with an actual petri dish today, but...
2: Yeah, exactly.
1: This is science. This is taking me back to my days at school.
2: Exactly. So you've got the microorganisms that you grow up in things like petri dishes. They're exactly correct. You scale it up using, like, fermentation, and then you actually end up with a material that looks just like a white powder, but when you turn it into pellets, it honestly is just... like a plastic.
1: And so what's in that material then?
2: So the material itself is basically, it's a polymer that a microorganism has grown. Different bacteria, they can grow inside of their cell, a polymer, and all we are doing is taking it outside of their cell and then processing it. So if we walk down here, this is like our material creation area, which we kind of describe as a giant Play-Doh machine.
3: We're looking at a big metal machine.
2: A big mixer where you put all of your ingredients in, and then it's heated with a screw, and then what you end up getting is like a filament, and then you chop it up, and then that's how you make all these different pellets.
1: Oh, wow, and there are bags and bags of them here.
2: Yeah, so this is a development run.
3: It's this product which is moulded into the final item.
2: Actually, I'll take you over to see some of the live bottles. One of our largest customers is actually someone owned by Unilever, which is a brand called Wild Cosmetics. So they use it for deodorant, body wash, shampoo. We're launching in the oral care industry.
1: And if I was to pick this up in a supermarket, yeah. I've got it in my hand now. I don't know if you can hear it. I'm sort of squidging it between my fingers. But you're telling me this is not plastic?
2: Yeah, because actually what I'll show you here is... these are all of our products. You pop them in a soiled environment, and now you can see they're being eaten by microorganisms.
1: So what we should say now is we're looking at an array of bottles, and these ones don't they don't look as in quite good condition as the one that I was holding in my hand.
2: Yeah, exactly, because they've started to decompose, and they're breaking down completely. But it is the mind-blowing thing, right? Like, you just saw that, and it looked exactly like plastic. So you can use it for anything. But only when it ends up in a microbe-rich environment, which happens to be our natural environments, it'll break down and completely decompose.
1: And there's a lot of talk about a plastic-free economy and a global economy that exists without this big reliance on plastics. Do you see that as something achievable in your lifetime or in your business's lifetime?
2: Yeah, I am an optimistic person, and I feel like you inherently have to be. So yes, I think anything is possible. And for us in particular, we're at such an exciting inflection point. You know, we've shipped millions of units now. I think if you ask any consumer, they hate plastic. No one wants to be using plastic because we've been educated so much about the negative effects that it could be having, not only on us, but also the environment. But it is incredibly hard to move away because fundamentally it means like something will slow down, or there might be an economic cut, or there has to be some kind of compromise in the beginning to help technology scale. So really it is a scaling challenge. Right. We need big corporates with scale to actually work with us. That's a large portion of what we as a team are working on, is like getting contracts that are millions and millions of units, because that's how you change the industry.
3: Before I leave, I ask Insia a question that she says she gets a lot.
1: If it looks like a plastic and it feels like a plastic, yeah, and it acts like a plastic, but it doesn't biodegrade like a plastic, then why is it not being...
2: everywhere? Yeah, everyone asks us. Every consumer we show this product to will be like, why is not everyone in the world using this? And yeah, it's a good question, because I really do feel like now we're at the cusp where, like, if larger corporations worked with us to use it at that level, it could be accessible to everyone. There's actually nothing else stopping us. There's no technology, there's no like scaling challenges. We've done all of that, and now it really is proving to the world that this is possible.
3: You're listening to Business Daily from the BBC World Service. I'm Sam Gruet. Today, can the global economy go plastic free? We're heading to the northeast corner of South America. On a beach in Ecuador, volunteers sort through bags of plastic waste piled high on the sand. Alongside them, vultures, large and pterodactyl-like, pick through the rubbish, much of it carried downstream from Ecuador's many rivers.
8: In countries like Ecuador, and I would say in most countries in the global south, we are facing a problem with our waste management systems.
3: Andrea Lima is a director at Ictheon.
8: We have limited resources to sustain innovative systems, and so we get a lot of waste that leaks to the environment somehow.
3: They're a company introducing technology to Ecuador's rivers to stop plastic pollution.
8: We implement our patented technology called Assure directly on the river to intercept the plastic that has already leaked to waterways. And in this way, we reduce the pollution and also avoid it to reach to the ocean, which is where it becomes a bigger problem.
3: Upstream from beaches clogged with waste, a yellow barrier floats in the San Pedro River.
8: Our technology has two important parts. One is a floating barrier that captures the waste on the river. The technology intercepts the plastic so we can take it out. This is collecting floating plastics. The barrier does not interfere with the natural ecosystem. So everything that has to follow the way of the river will do. But we are collecting just the plastics in this sense.
3: But not all of that plastic can be recycled. Some of it is just too damaged.
8: Our technology has the capacity to recover 80 tons of plastic every day. Gratefully, here in Ecuador, we don't have that type of pollution in rivers. So we are collecting around between 1 and 2 tons of plastics in the rivers each month. That this allows us to understand what kind of plastics we are seeing.
3: Because Ichthyon aren't just collecting plastic.
8: Once we are collecting, we are analyzing the data. This technology gives us data of what is the most problematic plastics that we encounter in the different places where we are operating. And this this information informs policies, informs different actions that we have to take. And for example, in one of the rivers here in the mainland of Ecuador, we can perceive that we are collecting a lot of textiles.
3: 90% of which contain plastics. Today, forms like polyester, nylon, and acrylic make up about 60% of the material used in clothing around the world, according to the UN Environment Programme. Much of it, an estimated 92 million tonnes per year, ends up as waste in landfill or being incinerated. While the European Environment Agency estimates that between 2 and 500,000 tonnes of microplastic fibres from textiles enter the marine environment each year. It happens when they're worn, washed or thrown away.
8: We already have studies that knows that at the moment we are consuming microplastics that are coming inside our bodies, inside our brains and inside our placenta. So we are exposed to these pollutions since we are born in this world. So not taking action will lead us to more pollution and therefore more problems in human health and more problems on different ecosystems that are important for people that live on those ecosystems.
3: From Ecuador, we're heading to Hyderabad in India.
9: My name is Ravindra and I am CEO, co-founder and managing director of Sri Chakra Polyplast. We collect all the post-consumer plastic waste. So mostly we source through traders and also know a few startups who also know involved in collecting this waste plastic. And once the waste plastic is collected and received at our end, we do a decontamination of the plastics. We do segregation, we do clean it, crush it and dry it and will be used for the next phase.
3: After this first process, plastic flakes are converted into a granule resin.
9: And subsequently, these granules would be supplied to the bottling industry where they convert this resin into bottles.
3: Bottles which can be reused. The business, which started in 2010, has grown into a waste processing giant, recycling 4,000 tons of plastic a month.
9: We feel proud about it. Initially, when we started, honestly speaking, our knowledge about this product was very, very limited. But as and when we entered into it, we found that's really interesting and we knew that we're making our contribution to this plastic waste. And now we're getting the circularity. It's not that end of the life product we're producing. The product which we make, it can be in a circular loop forever, can go in for multiple recyclings.
3: But hurdles remain.
9: the major challenge to industry is that the quality feedback, because the segregation is not very organized in India. We get a lot of other contaminations, which we need to be, handled at our recycling facility. Segregation at source or the proper collection systems are not in place. So that's a major challenge what I could see at this moment. But it's changing, compared to 15 years when we started, comparing to today, I think there's significant improvement happened.
10: We're going up.
3: Back in London, the issue of properly separating waste is being tackled by artificial intelligence.
11: Fantastic. So we're making our way over straight away to the technology. So, yes. I mean, immediately, I'll just say that we are stood in front of a conveyor belt with a load of rubbish on it.
12: Exactly. So here we have a small demo. Obviously, we're not in a waste environment, but this is
3: I've come to the office of waste technology firm Grey Parrot to meet co-founder and CEO Michaela.

0: here with lots of different packaging ways. So this will be typically what you throw in your bins. And at the top of it, you have our Grey Parrot Analyzer.
1: A small, nondescript box sits overlooking the rubbish.
0: So this is our vision unit. There's a camera. And this is continuously taking pictures and images of what's on the conveyor belt and analyzing what's on it with AI.
1: Artificial intelligence, which can recognize 111 different categories of waste. Back in Michaela's office, she tells me about how they use this information.
0: What we realize essentially is that there is so much valuable materials that are being lost, and that has both an environmental impact, but it's also a missed opportunity financially. And the missing link here is access to data. There's such little information about what that waste did, where it goes, how it's being recovered. And so our mission is really to digitize global waste streams. And our vision is a vision of a world where every single piece of material in waste is actually valued as a resource, and that we are recovering it in the proper way. So that was really
1: their other key focus is presenting the data back to industries.
0: So our goal is to be in every single waste facility in the world and to make them as automated, data-driven, and profitable as possible. The second side of that is how do we make the packaging industry also data-driven to produce packaging that is fit for recycling? And we would want to be part of every single policy reporting to bridge that gap between the recycling industry, policymakers, and the packaging industry, and really sit at the center of that.
1: Thank you to Michaela Druckmann and to all of my guests. 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It was produced by Megan Lawton and presented by me, Sam Gruet. 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
2: BBC World Service, and now Witness History with me, Stefania Gotzer. I'm taking you back to January 1944, when a love song written during wartime by a dreamy young woman in Mexico became one of the most recorded songs in Spanish of all time.
3: Lastly, a novelty musical offering, the Spanish tango Bésame Mucho, known to most of us as Kiss Me, played by the popular...
4: My mother hated war.
2: This is Mariano Rivera Velázquez, son of Consuelo Velázquez, who wrote the song you're listening to, Bésame Mucho, performed by Emilio Tuero.
5: Bésame, bésame mucho.
2: It means kiss me a lot in Spanish, and it's a plea to a lover for a last kiss in case they never get to see each other again.
4: It was already the end of the Second World War, and she always thought of the couples that were going to be separated by the war without knowing if they would ever be together again.
2: Although the song became a love anthem during World War II, Consuelo didn't write it searching for glory. In fact, she never meant for others to hear it. So, what happened? Consuelo Velázquez was born in 1916 in the Mexican region of Jalisco during the Mexican Revolution, the country's greatest civil war.
4: She used to hear a military battalion that passed by her house in Guadalajara. She heard the national anthem of Mexico, and they were astonished in her house because she left all her dolls aside. They had a piano there, and she began to play the national anthem of Mexico. So they said, well, she has to study the piano. Her first performance was when she was 6 years old.
2: Consuelo moved to Mexico's capital when she was 19 to continue her training as a classical pianist. 3 years later, she was hired to play classical music for a radio network.
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4: XQ was a radio station that was a partner of XEW. They were the main radio stations in Mexico City and in Latin America. She was invited to play mainly classical music. Chopin,

0: Sí, Beethoven.
1: There was a grand piano at the radio station, and in her free time, Consuelo would sit in front of it to play her own music.
0: She began to play melodies for herself, to ease herself from the rigor of the classical music.
1: But as in any workplace, there wasn't much privacy at the network.
0: Some of the female singers that were in the XEQ radio station listened to the songs and said, "Oh, they are beautiful, and play me another one." And they began to learn the melodies. The general manager of programming in the XEQ radio station told my mother that some of the female singers of the time, the famous ones, were already singing her songs, and that he needed to know who the author was, because my mother said that they were the songs of a friend, a female, a girlfriend. In that time, it was not very well seen that a classical pianist player also had songs, melodic, romantic songs of her own.
1: Consuelo thought her romantic songs didn't match her career as a classical pianist, but they were becoming very popular and hiding her authorship was getting harder. At the radio station, the general manager kept pressing her to reveal the name of the composer, and he had good reasons. His name was Mariano Rivera Conde.
0: They needed to know the details for the copyright that they were obliged to accomplish. And then my mother said, "All right, Mariano, they are mine. I am the composer."
1: And if that name sounds familiar, it's because that manager, Mariano Rivera Conde, would later marry Consuelo and become the father of Mariano Rivera Velázquez.
0: My father said, "Well, congratulations, go on, because they are beautiful." And that was the beginning of my mother as a composer. All my mother's songs, almost most of them, are inspired by my father and their extraordinary love.
1: One of those songs was Bésame Mucho. It was first recorded by Mexican singer Emilio Tuero in 1941. But it wasn't until 3 years later that it became an international hit when the lyrics were translated into English and sang by Jimmy Dorsey's band.
0: My mother thought that her song had such an extraordinary success because it reflected the situation of the Second World War and the separation of couples that we perhaps will never meet again. Bésame Mucho was taken to Europe, to England mainly, by the soldiers.
1: The song opened doors for Consuelo beyond the music industry.
0: My mother had an invitation to Los Angeles, to Hollywood, to meet everybody at the time, because Bésame Mucho was already as the first place of the American hit parade for 14 weeks. She met there extraordinary people like Gregory Peck, Carmen Miranda, Bing Crosby, Walt Disney. When she was in the United States, my mother was invited to make a film as a movie star. They said, "Listen, Miss Consuelo Velázquez, we already made a proof to see how you photograph, and you look beautiful. You are going to be a great star, and we are going to launch you." And my mother said, "Well, thank you very much, but I have to go back." "Why? Why go back to Mexico City to pick up your things or whatever?" And she said, "Because I am going to be married next month." They were married the 25th of October in 1944.
1: Consuelo gave up an acting career for love, but got to see some of the greatest artists of the 20th century recording her song, like Frank Sinatra.
2: Bésame mucho. Each time I cling to your kiss, I hear
1: Elvis Presley, The Beatles, Italian tenor Andrea Bocelli, and one of Consuelo's favorites, Mexican singer Luis Miguel. Here's Consuelo playing. She died in 2005 in Mexico City And right until the end, she claimed that she wrote this song about kisses before knowing what a kiss was. Here's one of her last interviews with the Mexican media.
3: Back then, hearing that someone kissed was considered a sin. So I said, well, it is what it is. I'm going to write a song about this, but make them think I'm writing it because I feel it. But I hadn't even had my first kiss.
1: But her son is not convinced.
0: No, I don't think so. She always said that so that the people, the interviewers and people didn't mingle with her private life. But of course she was kissed. She loved my father very much and my father loved her so much too.
1: Consuelo Velázquez was the composer of Bésame Mucho, one of the most recorded songs in Spanish. Her son, Mariano Rivera Velázquez, was talking to me, Stefania Gotzer, for Witness History.
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0: ABC News with David Rowlands. Australia's Fuel Task Force Coordinator says supply remains secure for at least the next month. The Prime Minister has convened the fifth National Cabinet on fuel security since the war in Iran began in late February. The task force's Anthea Harris has told Senate estimates the nation remains at stage two of the fuel security plan, with no imminent plan to progress to stage three, which would be triggered in the event of ongoing supply disruptions.
1: The outlook again remains secure for certainly the next 4 to 6 weeks outlook, and so that's not moving levels is not something that we're actively contemplating at this time.
0: The resignation of the National Anti-Corruption Commission head has triggered a mixed reaction in Parliament House. Political reporter Lexi Junowick has more.
2: 3 years into his five-year term, Paul Brereton has resigned as the Anti-Corruption Agency's inaugural commissioner amid pressure over his ongoing defence connections while serving in the role. Mr Brereton denies any suggestion of impropriety. The Greens say Mr Brereton's decision is a step towards rebuilding trust in the NAC, while Senator David Pocock says there have been too many perceived conflicts of interest. Attorney General Michelle Rowland has thanked Mr Brereton for his leadership, service and contribution to the NAC. Mr Brereton will still make his first appearance at Senate estimates tomorrow as planned.
0: AFL champion Neil Danaher's former players are remembering him as an inspiring coach and tireless campaigner against motor neuron disease. Danaher died after a 13-year battle with the illness, aged 65. Melbourne Demons legend David Neitz, who captained the club under Danaher in the early 2000s, says his tough but emphatic style of coaching demanded the respect of his players.
3: He's very honest. You knew where you stood with Neil. He's a brilliant coach, brilliant tactician, and a really fine educator.
0: A senior Australian Federal Police figure has told the Royal Commission there were concerns with the wider police force that anti-Semitism could escalate to terrorist attacks in Australia after October 7, 2023. AFP Assistant Commissioner Stephen Nutt says his organisation set up a dedicated operation to monitor the domestic impacts of the Hamas attacks on October 7 and the conflict with Israel that ensued. The national terrorism threat level was raised from possible to probable in August 2024. Assistant Commissioner Nutt has told the Commission as acts of anti-Semitism, vandalism increased in the following months, there were growing fears about the security environment in Australia.
4: It's all part of potentially religiously motivated violent extremism, ideologically motivated violent extremism, and also politically motivated violent extremism, because there's crossover with all those. So there was absolutely a concern that the anti-Semitism could escalate to actually terrorist acts.
0: Victoria's Coroner's Court has heard that Desi Freeman emerged from his shipping container hideout armed with a gun that he'd stolen from an officer that he killed 7 months earlier. Ashley Aldridge has the story.
5: The court heard after hours of negotiations with Special Operations Group officers at a Tholagalong property on March 30, Freeman refused to surrender. A tactical commander then approved the deployment of gas into the container using a mechanism attached to a heavily armoured Bearcat vehicle. The court heard Freeman emerged about 2 minutes later carrying a green bag. After walking away from the vehicle, Freeman allegedly saw a second arrest team and fired a single round from a black handgun toward police. 8 officers returned fire, killing him at the scene. The details were revealed during a directions hearing this afternoon.
0: A fatal weekend shark attack in far north Queensland has prompted fresh calls for better shark management in the region. Nadal Mustafa reports.
6: 39-year-old Michael Jens was spearfishing from a private boat at Kennedy Shoal, 160 kilometres south of Cairns, when he was attacked at about midday yesterday. He was pulled from the water with a serious head wound but couldn't be saved. It's unclear what species of shark was involved. The Department of Environment and Science is investigating. The attack has reignited debate about shark management in far north waters, with some local fishers arguing more needs to be done to reduce the risk of dangerous encounters, especially with bull sharks.
0: That brings up to date with the latest ABC News from Australia and around the world. We'll have more in 1 hour's time.

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0: Hello, you're listening to From Our Own Correspondent here on the BBC World Service. I'm Pascal Harter. Welcome to the programme. Coming up, the terrible choices facing families in Afghanistan. With no work, almost no worldly goods left, little food and nowhere to turn for help, some are marrying off their very young daughters. In Armenia's capital, European politicians gather to mount a charm offensive, and Emmanuel Macron sings live. And in Ireland, our correspondent finds that attending a funeral wake in the traditional style isn't as bleak an experience as he'd feared. But first, to Sudan, which has entered its fourth year of the civil war that has torn the country apart. At least 150,000 people have died in the conflict so far, and about 12 million more have fled their homes in what the United Nations has called the world's largest humanitarian crisis. Mahanad Hashim recounts his experience of returning to the capital to see how it's recovering, 1 year after the paramilitary rapid support forces were pushed out by the Sudanese military.
1: I set off on the long road journey from the Red Sea coast into the interior, towards the Nile and the capital Khartoum, almost 1,000 kilometers by road. The hazardous challenge of driving down the two-lane, potholed, uneven motorway with trucks and vans speeding past in the low visibility of a Habub sandstorm gave a sense of the perils all around. We hit the outskirts of Atbara on the Nile, just as dusk was falling, and had a quick roadside meal of ful, ta'miyya and egg. Even this busy city in the heart of gold mining country appeared emptier than when I last saw it just over a year ago.

0: Roadside yards, fenced with corrugated iron and zinc roofs, function as hotels here. Some have up to 300 beds in one place, rented to men dreaming big, hoping to hit gold, the artisanal prospectors and miners attracted by the riches of the desert Sawadbara. But we did not spend the night, instead continuing the drive to Khartoum. On our way in from the northern suburbs of Bahri, I noticed the piles of destroyed trucks and vehicles I had previously seen by the sides of the road have now been cleared. Electricity was restored to the street lights, revealing the damaged buildings, shredded with bullet holes and shrapnel. We crossed the old Blue Nile Bridge, the first constructed in Khartoum back in the 1920s by the former British colonial government. It's a testament to another time, when Khartoum was small and fondly celebrated in song, "Oh, how beautiful is Khartoum by night, embracing the Nile." I was excited. I had finally arrived at my city. Though my beloved Khartoum was covered in a blanket of darkness in contrast to the dancing lights across the river, we turned off towards the Nile Avenue, where the murals which once celebrated the 2019 Democratic Revolution have been replaced by billboards showing senior army generals. I could not help but ask myself, how did the most peaceful uprising against a dictator lead to one of the most brutal wars of the 21st century? That night, as we drove along the Nile Avenue from Khartoum back across the river to Omdurman, the smell of the burnt dung on the riverbanks brought back memories of my childhood. While this place has endured a war that changed Sudan, that smell was a reassuring whiff of the constants, the Nile, the land, and the people. I spent my first night back in Omdurman, in my grandfather's house, in our neighborhood, Al Hashmab. There are two displaced families now living in it. They gave me a room for the night. This was the first time since 2020 that I spent the night in that house, and the only time since the war started in April 2023 that I felt at home. Many vacant houses in the neighborhood and the city are now squatted by internally displaced people who had to move from other neighborhoods because their own homes were destroyed. Khartoum is slowly coming back to life. The last time I visited, it was still a war zone. The army was pushing to recapture the city. Daily shelling was a feature of life. The constant thuds of outgoing or incoming artillery and mortars have largely abated. Still, a nighttime blast sent jitters through the residents. It will be a huge task to clear the large city of unexploded ordnance. But now, more markets are open, transport is up and running, and the government is mostly back. With the vast destruction, repair works are underway, but there is a shortage of supplies and materials. Bureaucracy and red tape are back too. I had to approach three separate offices, including the local Minister of Education, to obtain permission to visit a school to speak to students. We never got the permit. Those returning to the city have to face many challenges. Lack of power and fresh water supplies, mosquitoes carrying malaria and dengue fever, a high cost of living, the shortages of the hospitals and doctors. But Khartoum has also lost its acacia forest, once full of migratory birds and a beloved picnic spot for families. There are still dead bodies around too. I came across the remains of a dead RSF fighter while visiting the formerly upmarket area K2. Checkpoints still dot the roads, but they're more relaxed than they were. Some signs of authority have returned. Policemen are visible in markets, neighborhoods, and on the roads. In fact, armies of traffic cops are once again irking many residents as they resume their roadside busts, usually imposing fines on angry drivers. The groups of young army volunteers walking with guns have disappeared, only to be replaced by men from the Darfuri armed groups allied to the army. They could be seen driving erratically and recklessly, celebrating victories and weddings, or just showing off in speeding convoys, making their presence felt. People in Khartoum say they are today's allies, but they are yesterday's enemies. Some even ask if they may yet turn into enemies again.
1: Mohanad Hashim. Afghanistan is currently suffering one of the most severe hunger crises in the world, triggered by a severe drought and exacerbated by the Taliban government's policies and deep cuts in international aid. The scale of the impact is staggering. 3 out of 4 Afghans are now struggling to find food, jobs, and access to healthcare. With all of their resources and options exhausted, many

0: families are now in desperate straits. And some, like one family Yogita Limai met in Gur province in central Afghanistan, have made a choice which risks their daughter's future.
1: 5-year-old Shaika has a striking face with brown hair and big black eyes. She stares at us suspiciously, clinging on to her father, 34-year-old Saeed Ahmad, her small arms wrapped around his neck. She thinks all strangers might be doctors. That's why she's scared, he tells us, as he holds her close and kisses the top of her head. A month ago, Shaika spent 2 weeks in hospital after she had surgery for appendicitis. Saeed and Shaika live in Ghor province in the Hindu Kush Mountains in central Afghanistan. But amid a severe hunger and jobs crisis, Saeed barely makes enough money working as a labourer to provide food for his family. Funding medical treatment is simply out of reach. Every morning at dawn, he walks for more than an hour to the town square in Chakcharan, the capital of Ghor province, along with hundreds of other men. But in the past 6 weeks, he's only managed to get 5 days of work. The family has already sold every household item they could get money for, a carpet, some blankets and a pressure cooker, so they could buy food. Their mud and clay home is owned by Saeed's brother-in-law, who's allowed the family to live in it for free. For Shaika's medical treatment, Saeed made an unbearable choice. I sold her to a relative so I could pay for her operation, he says, his eyes welling up with tears. 5-year-old Shaika was sold into marriage for 200,000 Afghani, which is roughly $3,200. If I had money, I would have never taken the decision to sell my daughter, Saeed tells me. But then I thought, what if she dies without the surgery? This way, at least she is alive. That is enough for me, he says solemnly. This decision to sell a daughter, and it is nearly always young daughters, is one I've heard from several families on my most recent trip to Afghanistan. Sons are widely seen as future breadwinners, and today, with the economy in free fall and the Taliban imposing restrictions on education and work for women and girls, it is becoming more pronounced. During the 2 decades the Taliban was out of power, the Afghan government introduced laws to end child marriage. This week, the Taliban government codified laws that imply legal approval for child marriage. They also allow for a girl's silence as she reaches puberty to be considered as consent to a marriage. Saeed tells me in his case he negotiated with the buyer, a better-off distant cousin, to keep Shaika at home with him and her mother for as long as possible. If I had taken the whole sum at once, he would have taken her away immediately, he explains. So I told him, just give me enough for her medical treatment now, and over the next 5 years you can give me the rest, after which you can take her. Giving away your child at such a young age carries a lot of anxiety, Saeed tells me again. But it's the only way I could keep her alive. He and his wife Rihanna have 5 children, including Shaika. Meals are usually just dry pieces of bread with green tea shared between the family. In the past month, my children have had rice only 2 times. Even for that, I borrowed money from a neighbour, Saeed says. There are nights when we go to sleep hungry. Until 2 years ago, this family, along with many of their neighbours, used to get aid from the World Food Programme. Flour, cooking oil, lentils, and nutritional supplements for children. But staggering international aid cuts brought that help to an abrupt halt. Many donors are walking away because of the Taliban supreme leader's policies, particularly his diktats against women. And while the Taliban government claims it has kick-started several infrastructure and mining projects to create jobs, it is clear that millions of people will not survive without assistance. 2 of Saeed's other children, a 7-year-old daughter called Zara and a 9-year-old son called Azatullah, go to school. When he thinks about Shaika, Saeed says he feels racked with guilt. It was evident the decision was tearing him apart. My wife and I don't talk about the situation in front of her, but I think Shaika has started to understand, he says. I do not have the strength to think of the moment when she will have to leave. It's extremely upsetting. As they sit hugging each other, the close bond that Saeed and Shaika share is evident, as is the grief of a father who believes he's failed his daughter.
0: That was Yogita Limai. You're listening to From Our Own Correspondent here on the BBC World Service with me, Pascal Harter. Next, we take you to Armenia, a country at the crossroads between East and West, both on the map as it nestles in the Caucasus Mountains and in political terms. It spent most of the 20th century being controlled from Moscow as part of the Soviet Union. But that era ended in 1991, and like many post-Soviet republics, it has walked a tightrope since independence, trying to stay on good terms with Russia while developing new relationships with Western Europe. The election Armenians will soon vote in on the 7th of June is a test of which way they want to go. In the capital, Yerevan, Rehan Dmitri recently saw a European charm offensive in action.
2: Early May is a beautiful time to drive from Georgia to Armenia. The mountains, the rivers, the snow-capped peaks above fresh green valleys, which suddenly give way to fields of red poppies. Along the 5.5-hour journey, in every town we passed, I noticed the same billboard, a man in his late 50s, silver-haired, composed. This is Samvel Karapetyan, a billionaire entrepreneur who made his fortune in Russia before he turned to politics. He's currently under house arrest, awaiting trial on charges of making calls to usurp power, though he's free to communicate with the media and gives press conferences from his home. Karapetyan is one of the main challengers to Armenia's pro-EU Prime Minister Nikol Pashinyan in June's parliamentary elections. Despite being in Vladimir Putin's customs union and hosting a Russian military base, Armenia has been seeking closer ties with the European Union in recent times. Blue banners with the words European Political Summit lined the roads into the capital, Yerevan. The streets around the hotels were thick with police. A long red carpet had been rolled out at a vast Soviet-era concert hall in the outskirts of the city. One by one, European leaders walked its length to shake hands with Mr. Pashinyan. The star of it all was Emmanuel Macron. He went jogging in the mornings with his security detail, stopped for selfies with strangers, and during the state dinner joined Pashinyan, who was playing drums, to sing a French classic made famous by the late Charles Aznavour, who was of Armenian descent. 8 years ago, Macron told the summit, none of us would have thought of coming to Armenia. He said it was Pashinyan's peace agenda and reforms that paved the way for European leaders to choose Yerevan as the host for the European Political Summit, and also the first ever EU-Armenia summit. This peace agenda is central to Pashinyan's re-election campaign. He proudly stated that in the past 2 years there have been no skirmishes on the Armenian-Azerbaijani border and not a single person injured. That is after almost 40 years of conflict over the territory of Nagorno-Karabakh, which many Armenians call Artsakh. What a contrast to the events I covered only 6 years ago, when in September 2020, Azerbaijan, armed with modern drones, crushed Armenian forces and retook large swathes of territory around Nagorno-Karabakh. 3 years later, it completed the takeover. The Russian peacekeepers deployed there stood by and watched. The Russian-led security alliance to which Armenia belongs failed to intervene, and disillusionment with Moscow is partly the reason why the Armenian leadership has started looking westwards. During the conflict in 2023, around 100,000 ethnic Armenians fled their homes in a matter of days. Every taxi driver who took me across Yerevan turned out to be from Karabakh. One described Azerbaijan's 9-month blockade of the only road connecting the enclave to Armenia. Our children were going hungry while they sat here feasting, he said. In every conversation, I felt the same thing, grief over lost homes, over graves now inaccessible, over something gone that will not come back. But in today's reality, these sorrows are weaponized. Artur Papian, a cyber threat researcher tracking Russian information operations in Armenia, told me the targeting is surgical, as seeds of doubt are sown on social media. For all the Armenians, the message is economic fear. Russia will cut off the gas. The poverty of the 1990s will return. Russia will punish the country for hosting EU summits. For young Armenians, a different narrative. For them, Prime Minister Pashinyan surrendered Karabakh. He's handing over sovereignty, he's letting the enemy in. Ahead of the June vote, a new EU mission has been deployed to Armenia to counter cyber threat and disinformation campaigns. On the sidelines of the EU-Armenia summit, I met a young opposition journalist called Haik. "Look at our geography. What guarantees can the EU give us?" he asked. Pashinyan knows all of this. If the EU accepts Armenia as a full member, wonderful. If not, we will still have a country that fully meets EU standards, he said at the joint press conference. And then about geography. "We always thought our position was terrible. Now we understand it is extraordinary. The shortest route from east to west passes through Armenia. That is the bet. A country reorienting itself around a future it cannot yet see in a neighborhood that punishes uncertainty harshly."
0: Rehan Dimitri there. Every culture has its own way of saying farewell to those who've passed away. And in Ireland, the traditional way, before the Catholic funeral service and burial, is to hold a wake, a gathering at home, when friends and family come to pay their respects, with the deceased present, often in an open casket. This can be a bit intimidating, especially for outsiders. But when Vincent Dowd travelled to the country's far southwest for a funeral, he was surprised by the warmth and social support to be found at an old-fashioned Irish wake.
3: The farmhouse bed and breakfast, which Agnes devoted her life to in a remote corner of County Cork, was already well established when, 30 years ago, the taxi from Bantry rattled me up the narrow track to its door. It was to be the first of many visits to the tiny village of Ahakista on the Sheep's Head Peninsula. In late spring and summer, West Cork is a delight. In the warmth of the Atlantic Gulf Stream, foliage of almost every colour grows wild. Fuchsia and chamomile, cat's ear and dog violet. But this is a cold, grey February day and an Atlantic storm is coming in. For once, I'm here out of season because someone who for years played host to me and to friends and family has died, aged 88. It's 2 days since I read online that Agnes Hegarty had passed away, but I'm still wary about how I might react to my first Irish wake or to a particular aspect of it. Ireland is not the only place where wakes survive, but it may be where the tradition is strongest, although in cities they're certainly much rarer than they were. Once or twice I've been invited to a wake for someone I didn't know. The deceased person would be laid out at home in an open coffin, dressed in their smartest clothes. But since childhood, I found something chilling about the idea of the coffin being open, and I'd always said no. But this was for someone I'd liked, and it was time for me to witness an important bit of Irish life. When I arrive at the whitewashed farmhouse, there's a line of cars up the track and men in dark suits and ties telling us where to park. I see at once this isn't a moment weighed down with grim solemnity. It's a good-natured, almost jolly, get-together amid comforting reminders of the small things which made Agnes's life a full life. Hundreds of people file through the house, many more than I'd expected, to offer their condolences to the family. There is so much chat and warm sociability that the open coffin doesn't dominate, as I feared it might. Women especially stop for a moment to touch Agnes's arm or forehead and to whisper final private words. Wandering into the kitchen, there's an endless supply of tea and sandwiches, and perhaps a drop of something stronger, if desired. I ask the man in front of me what's to come next. "You're asking the wrong guy," he replies. "At an Irish wake, it's the women who run everything." In fact, next was that the church sacristan, Gretty Daly, began

0: cities and large towns, death, she thinks, is now too commercial. It's big business. A wake at home is a different thing entirely. It's a celebration of a life and of where it was lived. In Ireland, country people have a strong connection to their bit of the land. That thought came back to me the following day as we all huddled in the burial ground down by the water's edge. The storm had arrived in a big way. Bone-chilling rain pelted out of a dark sky. Umbrellas twisted in the squall and flapped inside out. Nature was drenching us, but at a burial, nature can also console. Partly it was the power of a vast ocean only moments away, but also the prospect of small things about to return for the spring, which make a life a full life. Fuchsia and chamomile, cat's ear and dog violet.
1: Vincent Dowd there, with some apt last words for this week. I'm Pascal Harter. The producer was Polly Hope. Thank you for listening. We'll be back with more of the real lives behind the global headlines next weekend. So do join us again here on the BBC World Service.
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3: Secret meetings, disappearing witnesses, and allegations of suitcases full of cash. You might know that Nicolas Sarkozy, former French president, went to jail, but you might not know the full drama.
4: Ce qui est secret, c'est que pendant cette visite, what is secret is that during this visit, there is a dinner and no one knows about it.
3: This is the story of Sarkozy's rise and demise and how he went from the Élysée Palace to the notorious La Santé prison and his quest for redemption and one final comeback.
5: Il n'y a pas un document, pas une photo, pas un compte, pas une...
4: There are no documents, no photos, no accounts, no proof.
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6: Cold, slimy, a little too green? Well, frogs don't always win us over, but these small creatures have survived for 250 million years, even outliving the dinosaurs. So why are they now at risk? I'm Dashiani Navanayagam, and today on The Conversation from the BBC World Service, two conservationists from South Africa and India reveal why amphibians matter far more than we realise and what losing them could mean for us all.
7: BBC News with Danielle Jaworowiecka. Pope Leo has warned of the dangers of artificial intelligence and called for an ethical code for its use in the first encyclical of his papacy. In it, the Pope apologises for how long it took the Catholic Church to condemn slavery and warned that AI could create new forms of enslavement. President Trump has said Saudi Arabia and other Arab states, as well as Pakistan, should normalise relations with Israel as part of efforts to achieve peace in the Middle East. He wants them to sign the Abraham Accords. It comes amid negotiations on a ceasefire deal with Iran. Uganda has confirmed two new cases of Ebola, bringing to seven the total since the virus was discovered there 10 days ago. Both are Ugandan health workers employed at a private facility in Kampala. The head of the WHO says a delay in detecting Ebola cases meant responders were now playing catch-up. The Cambodian opposition leader Kum Sok Ah has been pardoned from a 27-year sentence on charges of treason, which he denies. The pardon came after an appeal against the sentence was rejected. France has extradited to Vilnius a Russian tycoon who used to own a Lithuanian bank. 2 years ago, a court in Lithuania sentenced Vladimir Antonov to more than 10 years in prison on charges including embezzlement and fraud. The husband of the former First Minister of Scotland has pleaded guilty to embezzling more than $500,000 from the governing Scottish National Party. Peter Murrell was chief executive of the party which his wife Nicola Sturgeon led. A lawyer for a senior figure in the Russian Orthodox Church who was detained by Czech police on Sunday has denied accusations his client was found with drugs. The lawyer insists Metropolitan Hilarion was set up. Hilarion was stopped in a car after leaving his church in Karlovy Vary. BBC World News.
6: Hello and welcome to The Conversation from the BBC World Service, the programme that brings to life the diversity of women's experiences around the world. I'm Dashiani Navanayagam. Today, the fight to save

0: one of the most endangered animals on the planet. The global decline in amphibians is the worst of any single vertebrate group since the dinosaurs. So for my guest today, these often overlooked animals are at the centre of their work. Dr. Barker Subba is leading grassroots efforts to protect the Himalayan salamander in Darjeeling in India, where expanding tea tourism is putting its habitat under increasing pressure. And Jean Tarrant has spent years working to protect endangered frogs across South Africa. Barker and Jean, welcome to the conversation. Hello.
1: Thank you. Thank you for having me.
2: Thanks very much. Very nice to be here.
0: Now, a lot of people, including myself, know so little of amphibians. So I think it would be helpful to understand more about the salamanders and frogs that you're both striving to protect. Barker, let's start with you. Can you describe the Himalayan salamander to us?
1: So Himalayan salamander, it is a tailed amphibian. Part of its life is spent in water and part on land. If you can imagine a small dragon swimming in a mountain pond, that is exactly what a Himalayan salamander looks like. The color of its body ranges from oranges to dark brown, like the setting sun, to wet earth. They can live for up to 14 years, and it is 17 centimeters long, as long as the palm of your hand, a little bit longer, and females are usually bigger than the males.
0: And what's incredible about them?
1: I cannot think of one thing that is not incredible about them. First of all, they are living fossils. The lineage has been around since the time of the dinosaurs, that is 200 million years ago. And also they have this superpower. They have regenerative power, which is just next level, because they not only can regenerate their limbs, but also their heart tissues and lungs, and even part of the spinal cord, brain, and the retina of the eye. So it's quite amazing. Yeah, amazing creatures.
0: I love that visual you just said of imagine a small dragon swimming in a mountain pond. I can picture them already. John, you work to protect dozens of endangered species of amphibians in South Africa, but can you tell us about one or two, I guess, of your favourite frogs that people might know very little about?
2: Firstly, just to say to Barker, you'll have to take me to see a tailed amphibian. I've never seen a tailed amphibian. We don't have salamanders or newts in the Southern Hemisphere. So I work on the tailless, the frogs and toads. We've got 135 species in South Africa. Around 20% of those are considered threatened, and those are the ones that I focus my research and conservation work on. Always a difficult question to pick a favorite, because they're all so amazing and have such incredible adaptations to their different ecological niches. But if I had to pick one or two, the long-toed tree frog, it was actually discovered in my hometown in the southern Drakensberg Mountains. And it's a tree frog that has never lived in trees in its life. So it's evolved in this treeless landscape. It lives in hummocked grassland wetlands. These hummocks are sort of little castles with moats around them, built by earthworms. And the frogs lay their eggs in burrows, and they are bright green. And their Latin name means strange fingered, because they've got these really long fingers and toes that they use to climb up into the grasses to call from. So they're really special, and tree frogs are just so quintessentially froggy. Another species I've worked quite a lot on is called the kloof frog. It lives in these forested ravines and is a very unique species. There's nothing really closely related to it. And it has also all these adaptations for living in these stream environments. It's got specially adapted toes to climb up rocks and vegetation, and it lays its eggs attached to leaves and rocks.
0: People always assume that frogs just make a croaking sound. Is that true for these tree frogs?
2: Long-toed tree frogs actually sound like baby crocodiles. They're very cute. And no, I also thought a frog is a frog and a toad is a toad and everything sounds pretty croaky. But every species has its own unique call. It's one of the best ways we can identify and monitor them by. And you get all sorts, from sounding like chirping insects to birds to whistles, all sorts. And this is a very exciting part of amphibian research currently.
0: With frogs, and I mean, I'm guessing salamanders aren't poisonous to touch, are they?
1: Many of them are, but not the Himalayan salamander.
0: And frogs are poisonous as well, aren't they? Some of them to touch.
2: None of our species in South Africa, which is also always interesting and helps me win over the attitudes, because people often think that they're poisonous because some of them are so brightly coloured. But none of them in South Africa are poisonous, but it's in South America.
1: The poison dart frogs.
2: Yes. Highly toxic.
1: Yes. And the fire salamanders, the neurotoxic thing.
0: Okay. Also, what's the difference between a frog and a toad?
2: Yes. So all toads are frogs, but not all frogs are toads. So basically, you get a whole bunch of families of frog, and the toads are one of those families. Euphonidae. So just like you get tree frogs and reed frogs and rain frogs, and they lay these really long strings of eggs, whereas a typical frog will lay like clusters of eggs. So there are some differences, but they're just a type of frog, essentially.
0: Toads have a really bad reputation.
2: They do, but they're actually so beautiful in their own right. So they are more terrestrial. Their whole pelvic girdle, they kind of like waddle around instead of having long limbs to leap around. They are warty.
0: Warty.
2: They just have a glandular skin, and that actually does produce toxins that help protect them from things eating them, but not for humans to touch. So if you had to kiss a toad, which I've tried, it's very bitter.
1: Did you kiss a toad?
2: I did kiss a toad. See what would happen.
0: When I told friends that I was doing this program, some of the adjectives I heard were cold, slimy, a bit freaky. Amphibians aren't especially appealing to a lot of people. So I'm just wondering how you first became interested in frogs, John.
2: Yeah, so absolutely. I mean, the study of herpetology literally means the study of creepy, crawly things. So they've really had this bad rap of creepy, crawly, slimy creatures. And certainly growing up, they were not a bunch of creatures I was interested in at all. They used to freak me out too.
0: Oh, really?
2: So I've done full circle journey to come to this career. But the more I learned about them, and I still learn something about them every day. They're just so fascinating and actually really beautiful, really diverse, have all these amazing adaptations to survive in this crazy world. And yeah, for me, it was just learning about something that I really didn't know much about and starting to appreciate them. And that's what I always say to people. You don't have to end up having a career in herpetology, but just have an appreciation for what these species represent and how important they are.
0: If you didn't like them to begin with and also had a horrible perception of them, how did you start to learn about them? Why did you start?
2: I say I grew up in the southern Drakensberg, a really beautiful part of South Africa in the mountains, and I thought something there would be interesting. And I enrolled with the Northwest University. The supervisors there said, there's these really interesting mysteries around frogs that live up in the mountains. Do you like frogs? And I said, no. And they said, well, off you go. And really just being in that environment and then seeing how those species that I started working on were adapted to this really extreme freezing in winter environment, and learning that there were all these different species, and some lived underground and some lived in trees, and just this incredible diversity. And then also learning how threatened they are as a group globally and realizing that they needed help, and that really wasn't sort of happening, and not a lot of research was translating into conservation action.
0: Bertha, what about you? Where did your interest in salamanders come from?
1: Growing up, nature wasn't something which was distant. It was part of my everyday life. So whether it was watching nature documentaries with my grandmother or foraging in a forest, nature has always been around me. And every career choice I made has been towards nature or conservation or ecology. So that is how it started. And then fresh out of my master's, I joined the zoological park in Darjeeling as a research scholar. There I was introduced to this amazing Himalayan salamanders. They are housed in a terrarium there, and I also became involved in their day-to-day care. And these are like very quiet, secretive creatures. You really have to slow down to observe them, to understand them. And I think I was naturally drawn to them. And because it's an amphibian, and the whole other world of amphibians opened up for me. And after the Himalayan salamander work in the zoo, I went on to do my PhD on amphibians of the Eastern Himalayas.
0: And now you do a lot of your work in Darjeeling, which is famous for its tea, but also a big habitat for Himalayan salamanders. What makes this a particularly suitable habitat for them?
1: So the distribution of Himalayan salamander is very patchy. The Himalayan salamander exists only in some parts of Darjeeling and a small part of eastern Nepal. There is a population in Bhutan also, but it is not confirmed as yet whether it is Himalayan salamander or not. So the habitats required by the Himalayan salamander, it's a marshy area or a small pond, and nearby there should be some forest, because during the winters they go into this forest, so they need both land and water. And the thing about the Himalayan salamander is they cannot travel very far. Also, they are quite rare. That is why it is so important to protect the existing habitat in Darjeeling, which is fast disappearing.
0: So how big is the population at the moment in Darjeeling?
1: In Darjeeling, there are about 25 positive habitats. And within that habitats, there are some 3,500 individuals.
0: Wow. Yes. Okay. Sean, can you describe the climate and environment of the parts of South Africa where endangered frogs are found?
2: Yes. So we've got sort of two main hotspots in the country where our most threatened species are found. As I say, there's about 20% of the 135 species that are considered threatened. The highest number occur in the Western Cape. And the Western Cape is quite famous for being a floral kingdom, so huge diversity in the botanicals. There's something like 9,000 plant species that just occur in one province. And then this is reflected in the animal species as well. And we have a situation there where often a species of frog will occur or is restricted to a mountaintop or a mountain range and adapted to this fynbos habitat, quite scrubby vegetation, which is fire adapted. So these frogs have also adapted to fire cycles. And they actually need fire to create the breeding depressions where they occur. And those processes have been changed by people living there. So either too frequent fire or not enough fire, lots of agricultural transformation. And so that's the Western Cape. And then I'm based in KwaZulu-Natal on the eastern side of the country, where we have our highest frog diversity and species richness, because we have a huge range of habitats, everything from the montane areas and then down to the coastal areas. There's forest, coastal wetlands, grasslands, you name it. KwaZulu-Natal has it all, and the frogs like that too. So it's really a very diverse sort of range of habitats where the species that I've worked on occur.
0: But again, these habitats are now endangered because of human activity there?
2: Yes, so also in KwaZulu-Natal, very high rates of transformation. We're quite a highly populated province in terms of people living here, and especially in the coastal areas, lots of urban development, mining, tree plantations, all of that sort of stuff going on. And then it's less impacted when we move up towards the mountains, but a lot of agricultural activity happening there, wetland drainage for cultivation, conversion to pastures for the dairy industry. Wherever we look, there's always these threatening processes acting on amphibians, which, as Barker says, they're normally very restricted to quite a small area that they're highly adapted to.
0: You're listening to The Conversation from the BBC World Service. I'm Dashiani Navanayagam, and today I'm talking to conservationist Sean Tarrant and Barker Suba. Barker, you were saying that the salamanders are endangered in Darjeeling and it's really important to protect their habitats. And we mentioned that Darjeeling is famous for tea,
1: yes,
0: but a lot of the tea estates are shifting to tea tourism. Can you explain what is tea tourism and why is that affecting the populations of salamanders?
1: So right now there is a lot of competition from the tea gardens in Nepal in terms of pricing. So a lot of tea gardens are moving towards tea tourism. In tea tourism, there was a 15% land within the tea garden areas, which you can convert into a resort or hotel. It can be concretized mainly. And now what the government is planning, it has not happened yet, but what the government is planning is to increase this 15% to 30%. So that means more of the area will get concretized. There is even a 5-star hotel within one of the tea gardens. So if that happens, then a lot of areas will get concretized and a lot of tourist footfall will be there. We don't mind tourist footfall, but if the tourists are not informed about the importance of the habitats, the importance of these animals, then it becomes chaotic and the habitats get trampled on and it gets destroyed. So we have just about 30 hectares of remaining habitat of the Himalayan salamanders. So we can't lose that.
0: And how at risk are they of being lost?
1: The risk is very high because most of the salamander habitats are outside protected areas in community forests or within the tea gardens or a private land. And we cannot stop people from aspiring. They would want to build a homestay and they would want to sell their land or fill their land and build something there. And the community land, because all these areas are picturesque land, so tourists will come and then there's a lot of footfall. And in the process, the habitat gets destroyed. So what we are trying is to work with the community now, and because most of the communities, people, they also don't know about the species or the importance of this habitats, which is also a catchment area for the downstream villages. And there are people within the community who is fighting for the habitat. So we are collaborating with the forest department, with the community members, and also the tea garden managers to protect this remaining habitat.
0: Jean, what role do frogs play within the ecosystem?
2: So frogs and amphibians in general are just super important. They are right in the middle of the food chain. And so they play a really important role in food provision to a huge range of other creatures that eat them. And then they themselves are a really top predator, primarily insectivores, so they eat insects. So they play a really important role in keeping insect populations in check. And there's been some studies done in Mexico, I think, showing quantifiably that where there's a decline in numbers of frogs, there's been an increase in the incidence in malaria in humans. So, you know, that's quite a stark example of how important frogs are for human health and well-being. And then, of course, the threatened species are flagships to the other species that share their habitats. So it's not just around rescuing one species, and I'm sure in Barker's case as well, the salamander will represent other things that share its habitat and then those ecosystem services. So often species of frog occur in very important areas for water provisioning, water purification. And if we don't protect these wetlands and these catchment areas, it has really mega impacts for downstream users and human communities.
0: So how are you working to protect these different species and habitats?
2: Also similar to Barker's case, most of our threatened amphibians do not occur in existing protected areas. In South Africa, we have great protected areas, really big ones, but those have been focused on where large mammals occur and they haven't really taken into account little threatened frogs. These threatened frogs typically occur in really tiny areas. And so one of the things that we're doing is to work also with local landowners, farmers on private land, as well as communal land, towards habitat protection. And we've got pretty good legislation in South Africa that enables this, whereby the landowner retains ownership and management of their land, and you work with them to develop a management plan so that if they want to have a tea garden or a herd of cows or whatever it is, there's still allowance for that. So it should benefit both the biodiversity and land use and production. And then a huge part of what I do is around getting people to know about the species in their area and start to learn about them. And then also through citizen science, actually help us to document where things are, which then feeds back full circle back into those red listing processes.
0: Barker, what have you been doing to protect the Himalayan salamander in recent years?
1: We started with the status survey of the habitats, how the habitats were doing. This was my project. I should have ended there. But then when I saw what was happening on ground, I couldn't stop. So research is important, but action becomes necessary when you see it with your own eyes. So I continued networking with the communities, with the forest department, and then trying to protect those habitats, restore the habitats. Some of the habitats are also infested with invasive species like phragmites. It's a reed species. And the roots gets very dense and rhizomatous, and it sucks up all the water and also kills the native vegetation, which is so important for the salamanders because they deposit their eggs on those particular vegetation. I was working on restoration of this. We cleared up almost 1 hectare last year of the phragmite species. And now we will start also testing for chytrid fungus because we have found chytrid fungus in the zoo population in the captive breeding site. So it might be present in the wild also. And we have also been working on a long-term conservation action plan for the salamanders across the Himalayas.
0: What's the reaction of local people to the work you're doing in Darjeeling?
1: So there has been mixed reactions because people come from different backgrounds. And there are people within the community who are aware of the importance of the habitat and this species and who wants to protect this habitat. But then there are also people within the community whose livelihood is dependent on the tourism because they are small vendors or mainly taxi drivers who bring the tourists to this destination. So it was difficult to convince them. Sometimes nobody has seen this animal also. How is it so important? But now I think we have some 3-4 meetings with the taxi drivers, with other stakeholders together, and we were able to convince them in a way that this tourism should go on, but in a much regulated way. Vendors will have designated spaces. We are still working with the forest department and the communities to get this done. Within the taxi drivers also, they are saying, we didn't know about this. So if we tell the tourists about the importance of this species and the habitat, that means they can respect this place and keep coming back for this, then sure, we are with you. So we are getting there.
0: So you're slowly managing to change attitudes.
1: Yes, it's collaboration, I think, is a very good word, but it takes time and trust. So conservation always takes time.
0: Sean, what about you? What is the reaction you get when you're working with local farmers?
2: Similar, where we have a lot of sort of mixed reactions to frogs. In South Africa, many people have cultural beliefs and superstitions that are quite negative towards frogs. And so there's quite a lot of fear, and people believe that if you see a frog, you've actually been cursed by your ancestors or somebody's put a curse on you. And these are intergenerational stories that get passed down. I always do these sort of school engagements and ask up front who's scared of frogs, and all the hands in the classroom shoot up often. But what I find is even through simple engagement and talking about how important frogs are and showing some real frogs and taking people out to frog habitats, that changes very quickly, those attitudes. And I've been working with a group up in Zululand where we have our best frog diversity with a group of young interns and took them out on their first frogging adventure. And just the excitement and pure joy. There was singing and gumboot dancing. You know, I think part of it was because they overcame a fear and they realized, oh, these little creatures are fine if I touch them and look at them, and they're really beautiful. The conversion can actually happen really quickly from fear to joy and excitement.
0: That's really interesting what you said just there about not only the fear, but the cultural perception and stories that people have and pass on about frogs. Barker, I was just wondering, what is the cultural perception of salamanders in Darjeeling? Is there one?
1: People know that they exist, but then they are often overlooked. And this silent existence is what has shaped their story more than any myths. And And, you know, I think being ignored is sometimes dangerous because you can just quietly disappear under a building, a road, and nobody will know. So that is why I'm trying to tell the story of a Himalayan salamander and then trying to protect them in that way.

0: Well, Barker, you've just been awarded the Whitley Fund for Nature Award to increase protection for the salamander. So tell us, how will this help in the work that you're doing?
1: First of all, it gives me credibility, visibility and support. And I think it has also, in a way, strengthened the voices from indigenous mountain community protecting the Himalayan landscape. So that way, it's really important. Networking, I will continue doing that. And then again, upskill this work, as in cross-border areas, also in Nepal and in Bhutan.
0: I'm not sure that I had many thoughts about frogs and salamanders before this conversation, but I definitely have a newfound appreciation and fascination for them. So thank you so much, Barker and Jean, for this conversation.
2: It's such a pleasure. Well, you see, there's one convert already just after a couple of minutes. So
1: yes.
2: Job done.
1: Thank you. Thank you for having us.
0: My guests today have been Barker Subba and Jean Tarrant, working to protect amphibians in India and South Africa. Thank you for listening. I'm Dashiani Navanayagam, and the conversation from the BBC World Service will be back next week.
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0: ABC News with David Rowlands. The Prime Minister says a tax legislation package the government will introduce to Parliament later this week will particularly benefit young Australians. Labor's bill will include changes to the capital gains tax and negative gearing, along with a $250 tax offset for workers and a $1,000 instant tax deduction for work-related expenses. Combining the reforms into the one bill creates a wedge for the Coalition, which supports the tax cut for workers but opposes the changes to CGT and negative gearing. During question time, Anthony Albanese told the opposition that the reforms are necessary.
1: It's a reform that is necessary because, as it was called for by your shadow treasurer, young people are, to use the words of the shadow treasurer, getting screwed by the system. That is what he has said.
0: Independent MP Kate Chaney says she won't rule out joining a new political party in the future, but the time isn't now. Independent Zali Steggall, Allegra Spender and Senator David Pocock say they've been discussing the prospect of forming a new progressive party to help counter the rise of One Nation. However, Ms Chaney, who represents the seat of Curtin in Western Australia, says that at the moment she can deliver for her community as an independent.
2: We've seen that politicians should be very, very careful about ruling things out forever. So I won't say not ever, but I'm really focused on delivering for my community, and I think I can do that through making the laws better, through driving the national agenda.
0: Residents and service providers in Yuendumu say the Northern Territory government has not provided enough messaging to combat the territory's diphtheria outbreak. Local residents have told the ABC there are about 30 confirmed cases in the community, but the health department has not responded to multiple requests to confirm case numbers. Community member and Aboriginal organisation worker Julie Watson says the government has not been keeping local service providers up to date.
3: I feel sad for community, really sad for community. The way it feels out here is this is primarily affecting Aboriginal people in remote communities. So to be frank, it feels like the government doesn't care.
0: In a statement, NTL Health says there has been in-language radio advertising and materials like posters and signage, and they are developing more. Donald Trump says it should be mandatory for certain Arab and Islamic nations to join the Abraham Accords

0: as part of efforts to reach a deal with Iran. Here's the BBC's Sebastian Usher.
1: The pattern has become increasingly familiar over the past few weeks of an uneasy ceasefire. President Trump aggressively talks up the prospect of a deal between the US and Iran, only for a more muted sense of any such agreement being reached emerges in the ensuing hours. In his latest comments, Mr. Trump has said that there'll be either a great and meaningful deal or no deal at all. Iranian officials have confirmed that some kind of framework is in place, but gave little indication that stumbling blocks over the Strait of Hormuz and Tehran's nuclear ambitions have been finessed to the point that both sides can sign on to an agreement, however preliminary it might be. So the waiting game continues.
0: The annual Muslim pilgrimage, the Hajj, has begun in Saudi Arabia. Saudi officials say more than 1.5 million pilgrims have arrived from outside the country. They say it's a higher number than last year, despite ongoing tensions and uncertainty in the region caused by the Iran war. The Hajj involves making a pilgrimage to the city of Mecca, which Muslims are obliged to make at least once in their life. A 23-year-old man has been charged over the death of an 8-week-old child in Perth. Jasmine Hughes reports.
2: Homicide and Child Abuse Squad detectives have been investigating after the infant suffered serious injuries at a home in Innaloo earlier this month. The child died on the weekend. Police have charged Eric Ronald Riley with one count of murder. He appeared before the Perth Magistrates Court today, where he was remanded in custody to appear next month.
0: A tram has derailed and hit a building in the Serbian capital Belgrade, injuring at least 12 people. The tram veered off its tracks while travelling through an intersection and surged across a sidewalk before smashing into the ground floor of a corner building. Most of the people involved sustained minor injuries, while two passengers have been diagnosed with fractures. And deep sea scientists have identified a new species of octopus near the Galapagos Islands off the coast of Ecuador. The tiny creature, which is just the size of a golf ball, stands out for its blue hue and lack of an ink sac.

Let's look ahead to the capital city weather forecasts for tomorrow, Tuesday, the 26th of May. Well, actually, it's already tomorrow. It's still Monday here in Perth. It's already Tuesday in much of the country. Anyway, let's move on. Brisbane, 24 and showers for Tuesday. Sydney, 22 and showers. Canberra, 16 and rain. Melbourne, 19 with a possible shower. A chilly 14 for Hobart with rain as well. A shower 2 and 19 in Adelaide. Here in the glorious west, Perth will hit 25 under blue skies. Darwin, also sunny and a bit warmer at 32 degrees.

0: Hello and welcome to NewsHour. It's coming to you live from the BBC World Service studios in central London. I'm Tim Franks. And we're beginning with the news that there is now a multinational plan to try to contain the Ebola outbreak across East Africa, which might prompt the response, that's good then, but it also might prompt the response, what took you so long? The virus has caused more than 220 suspected deaths from more than 900 suspected cases. There is no approved vaccine for this particular species of the disease, nor are there specific drugs for treatment. And it is spreading in a poor and conflict-racked region. But, as I say now, at least the Democratic Republic of Congo, Uganda and South Sudan have adopted this joint plan to try and beat the disease back. We'll hear from one of Africa's top public health officials in just a moment and get more details on this plan. But first, our correspondent Thomas Mukwana in Nairobi has been bringing me up to date with the latest number place for these Ebola cases.
1: So the latest figures as of this morning and a few hours ago were 101 people confirmed to have been infected, most of them in the eastern province of Ituri in DRC, that is the epicenter. But fresh details from the Ugandan Health Ministry are that two people have been confirmed to also be positive with the virus in Uganda. And this comes after, this brings the number to 7, actually, of people who are confirmed to have been infected within Ugandan borders. Most of the first infections, the first two actually that were reported early last week after

0: the announcement by WHO cases which are reported to have been imported from the Democratic Republic of Congo from the epicenter of Ituri. And on Friday, three more people were also confirmed to have been positive, confirmed tests that were also traced from the three were contacts of the earlier two that were infected right after the announcement was made. So this brings the figure to 7. It's worrying because this is proof that this disease has spread outside DRC, that is considered to be the epicenter. It means that it could be spreading within communities outside the country now.
1: Mm. So given that, what can you tell us about this joint plan that has been agreed to try and contain the disease?
0: So the Africa CDC, the Director General of Africa CDC, Dr. Jean Kaseya, brought together ministers, health ministers of three of those countries that are the center of this. That's DRC, Uganda, and South Sudan. And these three countries share borders, which means the virus could easily spread amongst the populations because of trade and population movement that is known to happen across East Africa. And at the center of that meeting was a $318 million kitty meant to fund the response to this virus in DRC and all these countries. But it doesn't come only from DRC, this money. It's supposed to be a contribution from over 10 countries within Africa, and not only countries and partners like WHO, but also the Director General says that he's going to meet business leaders like the richest man in Africa, Aliko Dangote, later this week to try and get the wealthy to also contribute to this kitty that is meant to fund these activities.
1: Our correspondent Thomas Mokwana speaking to me from Nairobi. As he was mentioning, coordinating the response is the Africa Centres for Disease Control and Prevention. It's based in the Ethiopian capital, Addis Ababa, and its Director General, as Thomas was telling us, is Dr. Jean Kaseya. He was in the room when Congo, Uganda and South Sudan came up with their joint Ebola plan. My BBC colleague Anne Soy asked him why the plan had taken 10 days to implement.
2: The world must even congratulate Africa CDC, because on the 15th of May, Africa CDC declared this outbreak when we got evidence that more than one country was infected. Second, we immediately started to interact with authorities who declared this outbreak the same day and started to work on the plan. You have to understand that we didn't have a clear picture of this outbreak. And we started with this outbreak with a number of 260 cases, more than 60 deaths. It means it was to assess the situation, to plan at the same time, and in about 3 days, all countries had a plan. In about 4 days, I organized a meeting with all partners and all countries. Now we have the plan ready. We did it quickly, as much as possible we could do. As you know, currently, we don't have vaccines, we don't have medicines, and we are mostly relying on a better coordination, how to bring countries and partners together to avoid wastage. We are mostly targeting the risk communication, and we are targeting how to test, to isolate cases. And I have to tell you that today, at 2 p.m., at this time, I'm organizing a meeting of all African ministers, and we have President Mahama and President Ramaphosa will also be intervening to show right. the guidance that we have in Africa.
3: And you say that your budget is $319 million. How much have you raised so far, and what are the priorities? What are the priority areas?
2: So far, 10% of the budget were already secured by African countries. The countries affected. In addition to that, we got 2.5 million from South Africa. It means African countries are coming to support the response. I want also to say that
3: about 30 million. Where does the rest come from?
2: I had a meeting with Aliko Dangote, and Orama is organizing a meeting of some wealth African people in Lagos on the 29th to raise additional funds. Then we have also our partners, US, UK, France, and others, European Union. They are also committing funds, including World Bank and others. I think the meeting that we'll have today, it will give us a good picture on how much we can raise for this outbreak so far.
3: Right. And are you optimistic that this outbreak can be brought under control? And after how long?

0: You know, when there is a war, the most important one is a captain. Currently, Africa CDC is the captain. And we are leading this response with our member states. We have strong ministers under the leadership of their leaders. And
1: right.
0: we know that.
1: So do you have a timeline to bring it under control?
0: No one can give you a timeline so far because we are still on the peak of the outbreak. We have technical expertise. We are putting in place all tools. And I cannot today tell you when we can stop this outbreak because we are still on the peak of the outbreak.
2: And that was Dr. Jean Gasser, the boss of the Africa Centres of Disease Control and Prevention, speaking to Anne Soy. Heather Kerr is the DRC country director for the International Rescue Committee. She's based in the capital of the Democratic Republic of Congo, Kinshasa. What's her assessment of the difficulties of combating this outbreak?
3: Well, it's not just the Ebola outbreak, obviously. It's the fact that it's taking place in Ituri. It's taking place in also in Bunia and the capital of Ituri province. And there's been conflict in Ituri for many years. There's massive displacement. There are over a million people displaced in Ituri. And then with this particular outbreak, it was realized what it was very, very late. I mean, it's been raging through the community for probably 5 weeks or so before it was identified. So, yeah, there are multiple challenges. And then you still are left with the challenges from previous outbreaks where you have this mistrust in the community. So that's one of the first things you need to deal with.
2: Can I pick you up? And I want to talk to you about the, you know, how those communities can be handled and encouraged to take the precautions that they need to. But just in terms of the lateness in picking up the outbreak of the disease, how far do you think aid cuts have meant that surveillance was in a weakened state?
3: I think generally cuts have affected us all, everybody working in the humanitarian community, not just in DRC, but elsewhere, have been affected by aid cuts. But what I feel with the DRC more particularly is there's been an erosion of investment in the health system. It just hasn't received the investment that it needs for health system strengthening and things like surveillance. So this has been happening over time. And then obviously last year we got more cuts. So, which just compounded things.
2: And when you say more cuts, are you talking specifically about the cuts in, well, the closure pretty much of USAID, the US's international development arm?
3: Yes, I mean, that obviously had an impact on all of us, international organisations, INGOs, national NGOs. But as I say, particularly with the health system in DRC, the erosion has been happening for a long time and the lack of investment has been happening for a long time. So not particularly related to those aid cuts.
2: In terms of how the disease is now dealt with, obviously this is the 17th outbreak of Ebola that's been detected in the DRC. I mean, presumably one of the good things is that there's a well of knowledge that people can draw on, that there's a measure of local expertise.
3: There is. And, you know, the government are really good at responding to Ebola outbreaks, and they've got a wealth of knowledge, more knowledge than any other government, I would say. We had a much smaller outbreak of Ebola last year in the Kasai, totally led by the government with partners and brought under control really quite quickly. So the DRC government, really the experts in Ebola, so we're very lucky to have that expertise. But this is a very big outbreak. So obviously it needs more partners. And what it needs is good coordination. So obviously with the government leading with WHO and then coordination of all of other partners who want to work or are working in the outbreak.
2: Heather, you talked about the good wealth of knowledge from officials. There's also the issue of how you encourage people in those perhaps more rural communities with traditional beliefs to also have safe practices, and especially when that comes to burials of those who have died from the disease. What do you think is the way to approach that and allow people to sort of keep the dignity of some of those traditional beliefs?
3: You know, death and honouring the dead is very, very important to all Congolese people, whether it be an Ebola outbreak or not. So, and following their traditions is so important. So this is the problem when we come to Ebola, because those traditions involve being allowed to touch the body, which obviously in an Ebola outbreak just isn't possible. And people find it understandably difficult to accept that. So we all need to find ways of explaining, you know, how Ebola is spread, and it's particularly spread by touching dead bodies. So this is why we need people in the community, respected leaders, to explain this to their communities in rural areas, because they will be listened to. You know, they're the people who need to impart these messages, not us, but respected people in the community. And that's the only way it will work. We saw that it did work in the last big outbreak in 2018, 2020.
2: And that was Heather Kerr speaking to me from Kinshasa. Coming up on News Hour, the opening day of what's been billed as the Enhanced Games has been held in Las Vegas, where athletes are allowed to use performance-enhancing drugs such as testosterone, a human growth hormone as well. We'll hear from a rather disgusted former Olympian.
4: The message this now sends is to athletes who are good, but maybe not quite good enough, there's another way. You can cheat if you want, and you could perhaps earn a lot of money from it. But my analogy is really, it's almost like having an old family estate car and thinking, do you know what? I'm going to put a twin turbo on the engine. It's going to go much quicker, but who cares about the components? The rest of the car will give up. And that's what I'm worried about, people's health.
2: More from Ewan Thomas in about 20 minutes or so here on NewsHour.

0: This is the BBC World Service and live from London. You're listening to NewsHour with me, Tim Franks. Popes have, through the centuries, weighed in on big and sometimes controversial issues of the time, whether it's workers' rights or birth control or the natural world. Today, Pope Leo took his turn to issue one of these heavyweight encyclicals, as these interventions from the head of the Catholic Church are called. The Pope spoke about artificial intelligence, an issue which many of us are trying to wrestle with, caught between the possibilities and the potential peril of this technology, which will transform all of our lives.
1: Let's not fear artificial intelligence, but constantly keep the question of the human in play. We cannot be careless with our most powerful technical instruments. True development, says St. Paul VI, always concerns each man and the whole man. Each means that no person can be left at the margins of digital transformation. Whole means that no one can be reduced to productivity, to cognitive performance, or to mere data.
0: Pope Leo speaking earlier today. Elise Ann Allen is a Rome correspondent for Crux, the Catholic News website, and biographer of Pope Leo XIV. She's known the Pope for several years. What does she make of the strength of the intervention from the Pope?
2: It was quite strong, and if you read this document, the language that Pope Leo uses is very forceful, sort of in condemning this culture of power, as he described it, and this tendency to domination, you know, and that's the risk of these technologies now, is that they will be used to dominate and, you know, ultimately exploit the human person rather than work for their good. So he was very, very firm in sort of his caution in terms of how these technologies are used. So it was quite a strong message from Pope Leo today in the document and in the speech that we just heard. He didn't hold back in either of those occasions.
0: Well, I mean, comparing it to the potential ghastliness of slavery, and which he said the Catholic Church was all too slow in condemning, but suggesting that AI could create new forms of enslavement is a sort of very strong way of trying to impart that message about the potential peril.
2: I think that this is probably, for myself, one of the key aspects of this document is the potential for new forms of slavery in the digital era. This is something that the Catholic Church was talking about even before COVID-19, right? And then I think they saw a boom in the online exploitation industry, where it became much easier for exploitation online, cyberbullying, you know, specifically the online sexual exploitation of children is something that tragically became a more common phenomenon during that time. And so this is something the church has been concerned about. And I think Leo sees the advent of AI in all of this and sort of the limitless potential that it has and the way that some want to just carry this technology forward without limits as opening all kinds of concerning doors, you know, and the ease with which people can access, you know, content and also the anonymity of it all. You know, it's so much easier to create, you know, anonymous profiles, and there's no tracking for how these things are paid for, you know, this content is obtained and paid for. So it opens all kinds of questions, you know, and condemning, you know, and he apologized very strong and very potent moment. He apologized for the church's past support of slavery and its slow condemnation of it. And he said, if we want to avoid having to make a similar apology in the future, we need to get ahead of the curve now. And I think that is one of the most important elements of this document.
0: Elise Ann Allen, Rome correspondent for Crux and the biographer of Pope Leo XIV. Twenty-five years since the publication of Ian McEwan's novel Atonement, the Chichester Festival Theatre in southern England is performing the world premiere of its stage adaptation. Widely considered one of the great novels of this century, Atonement examines the lifetime of guilt suffered after a young girl makes a false accusation. There are many twists and revelations, but no spoilers, as Nicola Stanbridge discussed the new production with the director and with Ian McEwan himself.
3: Rehearsals for Atonement at the Chichester Festival Theatre. The imaginative 13-year-old Bryony, as author Ian McEwan wrote in 2001, in a tempest of composition.
4: I finished my play. That's marvellous, darling. You're going to let me read it?
5: Of course. Here it is.
4: Why don't you come back in a minute?
5: That's all right. I'll wait.
6: Quarter of a century later, it's bound to just look, feel different. So I was very keen.
3: What was your original intention in Atonement when you wrote it 25 years ago?
6: I started with a rather broad, grand notion that we were coming to the end of a century. We could look back on our mistakes, I mean, world wars, and that was all rather grand. To turn that into a story, how could one mistake transform a life?
7: There's a pressure because the audience come with expectations.
3: Director of the stage adaptation, Adam Penford.
7: They will conjure up what the characters look like from reading the novel, and with Atonement, they will have the film actors in their minds as well.
8: You ought to call the police.
9: You saw him?
8: Yes, I saw him. I know it was him.
9: You know it was him?
8: I saw him with my own eyes.
6: Becoming a false witness. Persuades herself because it fits with what she imagined to be the case, which is completely wrong. I think it's something we all do, maybe not with such serious consequences like sending a man for jail falsely accused, but we are great self-persuaders. And if the story has any life 25 years on, it's because I think at heart we know that we could be Bryony.
5: What I did was terrible. I don't expect you to forgive me.
10: Don't worry, I won't.
5: I thought I could swear an oath in front of a commissioner.
10: If you were lying then, what makes you think they'd believe you now? They'd never reopen the case. You're an unreliable witness.
3: Why turn it into a play?
7: It has an awful lot to say about the world we live in today. Is it possible to atone for anything that you do in life, or are some acts purely unforgivable? And that leans in a little bit to cancel culture in contemporary society. It's set against the backdrop of World War II. We're aware that there are sadly many wars playing out across the globe right now.
6: There certainly is a feeling in the air that we are sleepwalking towards a colossal conflict. Some of the elements that dominated the 30s, they've come to the forefront in ways that are very, very troubling. The Atonement is a very personal story penetrated by war. And I know this very well in my own family, with a brother I discovered late in life who'd been given away by my mother in the middle of the war while her husband was away fighting in North Africa and Italy, and she was having an affair with another man. Turmoil.
5: I'm very, very sorry to have caused you all this terrible distress. I'm very, very sorry.
11: Just do what we've asked you. Write it all down.
5: I will.
6: Some people come up to me and tell me how much they loathe Bryony, and I'm always a little shocked.
5: I'm very, very sorry.
11: Just do what we've asked you. Write it all down.
5: I will.
6: Some people come up to

0: no atonement for novelists or God. But I think we have to forgive Bryony after so long.
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1: 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In 2019, Botswana reintroduced so-called trophy hunting.
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4: On NewsHour, the next 30 minutes, President Trump's been speaking a lot today about the possibility of a deal with Iran to end the war. We'll have the latest. The former Olympian looking on with distaste at the drug-fueled competition in Las Vegas. How the Taliban, 5 years after seizing power, continue to block women and girls from education. And new hope for those with high cholesterol. After this summary of the news.
5: BBC News with Moira Alderson. Pope Leo has warned that artificial intelligence poses potentially existential risks to humanity and should not be used to concentrate power in the hands of just a few people. In his first encyclical, the pontiff said AI should not be used for military purposes. President Trump has reiterated that he either wants what he's called a great and meaningful deal with Iran or no deal at all. Mr. Trump is also calling on Saudi Arabia, Qatar and other Arab states and Pakistan to normalise ties with Israel as part of a wider peace deal. The head of the World Health Organization, Tedros Adhanom Ghebreyesus, has said the Ebola outbreak in and around the Democratic Republic of the Congo is outpacing urgent efforts to scale up a response. He said delays in detecting Ebola cases meant responders were now playing catch-up. The Cambodian opposition leader, Khun Sokha, has been pardoned from a 27-year sentence on charges of treason, which he denies. The pardon came after an appeal against the sentence was rejected. The authorities in the Indian state of West Bengal have ordered detention centres to be built to house what they claim are undocumented immigrants set to be deported back to Bangladesh and Myanmar. Senior figures in the governing BJP party have described Bangladeshi immigrants as termites and infiltrators. The husband of the former First Minister

0: that's the latest world news from the BBC.
1: Welcome back to NewsHour. Plastic is everywhere in our homes, our clothes and the products we buy every day. But as concern grows about pollution, waste and microplastics, pressure is building to find alternatives. But the question is, could the global economy ever really go plastic-free? Sam Gruitt visited one company trying to make that a reality.
2: There's a lot of stuff going on here. Like, it is definitely like a facility here.
3: Yeah, there's a lot of work being done here. We pride ourselves...
4: I'm in a giant warehouse in London, UK, surrounded by industrial machinery.
3: So we never wanted to do like small-scale R&D, so we have like 25-ton injection moulders, blow moulders, so we can really like mimic what happens in industry.
4: Standing next to me is Insia Jafferji, founder of The Shell Works, a biotech company creating compostable packaging.
3: That's our main process that we do these days, is making lots and lots of bottles that behave just like a plastic.
4: Right, but they're not plastic.
3: They're not plastic, exactly. Our tagline is like, this is not plastic, this is Vivamer, which is the name of the material.
4: Insia shows me through a sliding door into a smaller workshop.
3: So this is actually our lab, and this is where we really start with the process.
4: On top of a wooden surface is a collection of small bowls containing white pellets.
2: Okay, I didn't think I'd be coming into contact with an actual petri dish today, but...
3: Yeah, exactly.
2: This is science. This is taking me back to my days at school.
3: Exactly. So you've got the microorganisms that you grow up in things like petri dishes. They're exactly correct. You scale it up using, like, fermentation, and then you actually end up with a material that looks just like a white powder, but when you turn it into pellets, it honestly is just... like a plastic.
4: It's this product which is moulded into the final item.
2: I've got it in my hand now. I don't know if you can hear it. I'm sort of squidging it between my fingers. But you're telling me this is not plastic?
3: Yeah, right? Like, you just saw that and it looked exactly like plastic. You can use it for anything, but only when it ends up in a micro-rich environment, which happens to be our natural environments, it'll break down and completely decompose.
2: And there's a lot of talk about a plastic-free economy and a global economy that exists without this big reliance on plastics. Do you see that as something achievable in your lifetime or you're in your business's lifetime?
3: Yeah, I am an optimistic person and I feel like you inherently have to be. So yes, I think anything is possible. I think if you ask any consumer, they hate plastic. We've been educated so much about the negative effects that it could be having, not only on us, but also the environment. But it is incredibly hard to move away because fundamentally it means something will slow down, or there might be an economic cut, or there has to be some kind of compromise in the beginning to help technology scale. So really it is a scaling challenge. If larger corporations worked with us to use it at that level, it could be accessible to everyone.
1: And that was Insia Jafferji speaking to Sam Gruitt. You can hear more about entrepreneurs working to go plastic-free if you search for BBC Business Daily, wherever you get your podcasts. This is NewsHour, live from the BBC with me, Tim Franks. Markets rise, markets fall. But look at the market for oil over the past 3 months, and it's not so much bumps and curves that you see on the graph, more like a fearsome mountain range crammed with soaring peaks and equally devastating plunges. Each violent jerk follows the rumour of renewed war or potential peace, often in turn following the latest musing from President Trump. And so today, oil prices initially tumbled from their recent highs. During early Asian trading, Brent crude, the international benchmark, fell 5% to just under $100 a barrel. Over the weekend, Mr. Trump had suggested that a deal with Iran was very close, a deal which would, in the first instance, release Iran's chokehold on the waterway so crucial for oil and gas and fertilizer shipments, the Strait of Hormuz. Today, well, there are some renewed notes of caution as to how imminent an agreement might be coming out of both Washington and Tehran. So where are we? And what might be the contours of this deal? Sebastian Usher is the BBC's Middle East analyst. There's been talk about a 60-day deal or memorandum of understanding. What are we looking at?
5: I mean, that would essentially be another way of putting off the most difficult elements of the deal, which are about the Strait of Hormuz.

0: reopening of that. Obviously, the main card that Iran has played and has become perhaps the key immediate obstacle, and the other absolute major issue as far as Americans are concerned, to show that they have achieved something that President Trump can sell this as a victory, that Iran will massively curb its nuclear ambitions, which it's always denied that it wants to make a nuclear bomb, and it will hand over the enriched uranium that it's developed. We have no sign at the moment that there's real movement on that. I mean, what President Trump was saying in his very enthusiastic, quite aggressive salesmanship yesterday of the deal was that that's close. As you said, what we've been getting again from Iranians is very similar to what we've had many times before, which is, yes, there's a kind of framework in place, the foreign ministry spokesperson has said, but a deal is not imminent, and those issues are still very much in the way. I mean, the real question here, just briefly, is this is a preliminary deal that they're going to do before a big deal. So if they really want to do this preliminary deal, you would think, yes, do it. And then you can move on from there. The fact that it's so difficult even to get to that, I mean, shows how hard all these things were.
1: And President Trump, just before we came on air, seemed to knit another suggestion into all this to complicate matters further. Tell us about that.
0: He has, and I think that casts more doubt again on, you know, how much reality there is behind what he's been saying. He's essentially called on the Arab nations in the Gulf, saying it's mandatory for them, as part of a deal that will be done with Iran, to join the Abraham Accords. Now, those are the deals that several Arab countries did with Israel in his first term.
1: And when you're talking about the Gulf Arab countries, I mean, he's specifically talking about Saudi Arabia and Qatar.
0: Exactly. And those are the two main holdouts. The Saudis at one point looked like they might be moving towards that. But, you know, what's been happening in Gaza has made that less and less likely. So, I mean, one's understanding is that he presented this to these countries, Pakistan also included, and was greeted with silence, essentially, over this. I mean, this is the kind of thing that they're not going to be pushed into, but he's trying to make it seem like a quid pro quo, that they are wanting him to end the war because of the massive economic turmoil it's caused them, as well as the fear of them being hit again by Iranian strikes, and that he's doing them such a favour in that they will then return the favour by joining the Abraham Accords. But, I mean, that just isn't how it will be seen from Riyadh, from Doha, from those countries. I mean, they see what's happening in that region as a problem that President Trump has caused by what he's done, and that he needs to resolve it. I don't think they're going to make any moves towards what he's suggesting there. It does raise rather worrying questions, though, about the reality of what he is talking about with the deal itself.
1: What about in-house Middle East specialist Sebastian Usher? The opening day of what's been billed as the Enhanced Games has been held in Las Vegas. Enhanced is one way of looking at it. Degraded is what others may call this sporting competition, where athletes are allowed to use performance-enhancing drugs such as human growth hormone and testosterone. The organisers promised world record after world record, albeit world records that would not be recognised by official governing bodies, precisely because of the drug-fueled competitors. In the end, after the opening night and several hours of competition, only in one event, the men's 50-metre freestyle swimming was a time set a shade quicker than the current recognised world record. Ewan Thomas is a former Olympic athlete who was part of a British men's relay team that finally, very belatedly, got their gold medals from the World Championships of 1997, nearly 30 years after the event. After a member of the US team, Antonio Pettigrew, admitted that he had dope-cheated his way to the gold medal. What does he make of these enhanced games?
2: I think it's really sad, if I'm honest, for sport. You know, as you said there, I was an Olympic silver medalist, never quite got a gold, but I can put my head on the pillow every night knowing I did it through sheer determination, talent, hard work, and I'm very proud of my athletic achievements. I think the message this now sends is to athletes who are good, but maybe not quite good enough, there's another way. You can cheat if you want, and you could perhaps earn a lot of money from it. But my analogy is really, it's almost like having an old family estate car and thinking, do you know what? I'm going to put a twin turbo on the engine. It's going to go much quicker, but who cares about the components? The rest of the car will give up. And that's what I'm worried about, people's health. Mm. By normalising drugs, you know, what's going to happen? I mean, as you said, they've only had one world record. I think that's the most ironic thing. The men's 100 metres, for example, Fred Kerley only ran 9.9, which a lot of athletes, clean athletes, can do with their eyes shut now. So I think the problem is, what happens now? Do they come back next year and take even more drugs to try and get faster and stronger and bigger? And then eventually someone's going to get hurt, be it a heart attack, kidney failure, liver damage, whatever it might be. Well, they try and claim that they're trying to claim that, though, it's done under supervised conditions and it's taking safely. But I'd argue it's not. The human body can only go so far. And if you normalise it and say it's okay to cheat, first of all, what message do you send to the next generation? And also, you're saying to athletes nowadays, if you're not quite good enough, that's all right. And that's the only reason I did sport, to try and see how good I could be. My PE teacher said, you're good, you know. And I said, oh, really? And I loved pitting myself against the best of the rest. And it just worries me. The enhanced games for me is a no-no.
1: Well, I mean, there's one thing to be said about these professional athletes deciding to take the risk of taking these drugs. But, I mean, the people who are organising these enhanced games are doing so in an effort to sell these drugs to people who won't be supervised.
2: Exactly. And they're normalising it. And all of a sudden, your man or your woman down the gym will say, well, hang on a minute, I saw this programme, the Enhanced Games, and those athletes looked fantastic. They were so strong, I'm going to do this. And there's enough problems with drugs, recreational drugs, in the world at the moment. We don't want it in sport. And of course, they'll argue there are a certain few who do cheat. And I've had it against myself. You said that in your lovely introduction. We were cheated out of a gold medal by an American who cheated. And yes, unfortunately, it does happen because sport is big business, but it's a very small percentage. And you've also got to say, how stringent is this games? Like the swimming pool, for example. I mean, I'm no expert, but is it the correct length? Is the track really 100 metres long? Or could it be 99.95 metres long? Because I don't think any governing body is supervising this. So they're their own rules. So they may well bend the rules in order to get these great performances, which, let's be honest, they're not a true reflection of natural sport.
1: Ewan Thomas, former Olympic silver medalist, world champion, gold medalist, very sceptical about those, in quotes, enhanced games. Early trial results in the New England Journal of Medicine suggest that a single infusion of what's been described as a revolutionary gene editing therapy could lower bad cholesterol, as it's known, by almost two-thirds, and to do so permanently. Riyas Patel is Professor of Cardiology at University College London and lead for preventative cardiology at another London hospital from which some patients for the study were recruited. What does this new therapy involve?
3: So this is essentially, as you've described, a new gene editing treatment for cholesterol. And the idea is that you give a single treatment, it turns off a very small part of the DNA of a particular protein in the liver. And that essentially translates to, hopefully, a very long-term reduction in your cholesterol levels, which then, in turn, leads to lower risk of heart disease and stroke.
1: Right. I mean, it sounds fabulous. If it presumably you're going to be trialing on a larger scale now. Would it then, as far as you are aware, or as far as you hope, mean that? I mean, lots of people, for example, at the moment take statins in order to try and reduce the levels of bad cholesterol. Would that obviate the need for that?
3: I mean, it's a good question. I think it's a bit early to say. So we've got to remind ourselves it's still interim early stage results. These are 35 people around the world who have received this therapy. And the exciting thing is that, first of all, it's safe. It really does work. And the science behind it is truly science fiction-like. And the excitement really in the field is that this will change the paradigm by which we treat a chronic problem like cholesterol. Because at the moment, if someone is at high risk of heart disease or has very high cholesterol, we have to give them a pill or a treatment regularly to keep those levels down. And when they stop those treatments, the levels go up and their heart risk goes up. But the idea here is that you could do one treatment once in your life, and then hopefully for the rest of your time, you won't have to worry about high cholesterol causing heart disease. So in theory, there will be those questions asked about whether it will replace tablets. I do think that this is the future, and at some point we'll look back and say, did we really need to take pills to suppress cholesterol, for example?
1: And what about the issue of high cholesterol in those who, you know, don't necessarily have what might be considered to be a bad diet, but just have inherited the predisposition for high cholesterol? Is this potentially a therapy that could help them as well?
3: Correct. Yeah. So there's in the study currently, they're looking at people who have very high cholesterol and who need cholesterol lowering long term. So that includes people who have a genetically high cholesterol, who are at risk of future heart disease. So there's a number of those patients in the trial at the moment. So this is definitely for those people with a genetic problem. But more importantly, it's also for people who might, for example, have had an early heart attack in life and need another 30, 40 years of cholesterol lowering in order to stop a second or third heart attack. And for them, this will, again, be potentially transformative. And it opens up the scope for using gene editing, not just for a rare condition, as we've heard in previous gene editing studies, but now for the first time for a very common problem. Yeah. With potentially many, many thousands of heart attacks, but that could be saved.
1: Well, I was going to say absolutely that, and it's probably a truism that a professor of cardiology barely gives thought to. But I mean, it high cholesterol and heart disease. I mean, it is just a worldwide killer, isn't it?
3: Absolutely. I mean, every few minutes, someone dies from a heart attack, and LDL cholesterol, or bad cholesterol, as you correctly called it at the beginning, is a causal factor for that. It's not the only factor, of course, but it is a key factor. And our current approach to managing heart risk is to lower that bad cholesterol as much as we can. And we know that if you can do it long term, you get much greater benefits.
1: And that was Riaz Patel, Professor of Cardiology at University College London, with that exciting, albeit early, test results into this gene editing therapy.
4: This is the BBC World Service with stories from the past as told by the people who were there.
5: My shoes had a most important feature, as they had been a witness with myself to the crimes of the occupation.
6: We knew what was happening over in South Africa. Morally, we just couldn't handle the South African goods. And I think because we wouldn't go away, the Irish government had to try and do something.
7: Because this pickup was coordinated by multiple organisations in the government, they were very cautious about transporting the pandas back to Taipei.
8: As we entered Johannesburg's airspace, the pilot announced, "We welcome Sarah Bartman back into her country of birth after 192 years."
4: Witness history at bbcworldservice.com/witnesshistory or wherever you get your BBC podcasts.
1: And a reminder of our top story this hour, as Uganda reported a further two cases of Ebola. The Democratic Republic of Congo, Uganda and South Sudan have said that they've adopted a joint plan to counter, or at least to try to counter, the spread of Ebola across the region. Heather Kerr is DRC country director for the International Rescue Committee. She told the programme that one of the key challenges facing the authorities in Kinshasa is just the lack of funding in the healthcare system.
9: There's been an erosion of investment in the health system. It just hasn't received the investment that it needs for health system strengthening and things like surveillance. So this has been happening over time. And then obviously last year we got more cuts. So which just compounded things.
1: This is NewsHour, live from the BBC World Service. In Afghanistan, the ban on female education imposed by the Taliban government is in its fifth year, with no sign that it will be lifted any time in the future. For countless girls and women, it has had an irreversible impact on their lives already, with a generation of women at risk of losing out on the lives they could have had. The BBC has been on the ground documenting the stories of women still trying to pursue an education and those who just can't anymore. The identities of all the female interviewees have been hidden and their voices changed because of fears of reprisal from the Taliban. With this report from Kabul, here's our South Asia correspondent, Yogi Dilamaya.
10: Driving through Kabul, we pass a school. The walls that flank its gates read, "Knowledge is power, knowledge is light." But that power has been taken from the women of this country for the past 5 years.
11: One of the things we've noticed over the years is that it's getting harder and harder to find Afghan women and girls who are willing to speak to us because of the environment of fear that persists. But incredibly, there are still people who want the world to hear their voices. We're on our way now to meet a young woman who's travelled hundreds of miles from her home province to the city of Kabul. She's taking English lessons and she's trying every way possible to keep some form of education going, because if she goes back home, what she faces there is getting married, and that could be the end of her dreams.
12: قبل از اینکه مکتب‌ها بسته شود، فامیل همیشه مرا تشویق می‌کردند.
13: Before the ban, my parents passionately encouraged me to study. They believed in me and told me I can definitely achieve my dream of becoming a pilot. But now they say the best way for me is to get married, because I can't go to school, to university, I can't even work. I'm afraid if I return to Dikundi, I will be forced to get married.
12: حتما مرا با کسی ازدواج می‌کنند.
14: How long do you think you'll be able to resist?
12: من با مقاومت
13: I will keep resisting until I can no longer breathe.
12: تا زمانی که نفس در بدن داشته باشم.
14: Can you tell me how hard life is day to day, every day?
13: When I see men my age who have graduated and are going to university and I can't do the same, I feel very bad. I feel like I'm burning in hell.
12: آنگار حس میکنم که در آتش جهنم میسوزم.
11: We've just traveled to an area in the west of Kabul to meet a family where we'll be able to see and hear about the permanent impact, the irreparable damage that these 4 years, and now a fifth year, without education has done for girls and women in this country. We can't tell you much more because we can't identify the people that we're meeting, because they fear reprisal against them for speaking out. So we're just going to go into this home now to meet them.
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11: We meet an elderly mother with two daughters. She worked as a cleaner to put her girls through school. But when the Taliban banned education, she pushed her elder daughter to get married. She explains why, with tears welling up in her eyes.
17: من میترسیدم که طالبان بپرسند چرا من او را شوهر نمیدهم.
18: I was fearful that the Taliban will question why I'm not getting her married. I had wanted her to be educated, work, and contribute to society. I'm illiterate, so I'm like a blind person. But I wanted my girls to learn. But here in Afghanistan, it's over for us. My message to mothers around the world is that if you are in a place where your daughters can study and work, let them do it.
11: Her elder daughter now has two children, an infant and a toddler, both girls.
19: داشتن یک شوهر تنها آرزوی یک زن نیست.
20: Having a husband is not the only dream a woman has. She needs to stand on her own two feet first, become independent, and then she can marry and start a family. But I went into this new life with none of that. My dreams remain unfulfilled.
14: Can I ask you that you said there were marriage proposals coming for you even before schools closed down? What was your response and your family's response to those proposals at that time?
20: I had many marriage proposals, but I refused them all because my education was more important to me.
11: We've come to the Government Media and Information Center in central Kabul to interview the Taliban government's deputy spokesman, Hamdullah Fitrat. We've been here before in this building. And one of the things about this interview and the way it's done, especially for television and video, is that we can't be pictured in the same frame. And he also wants it across from me because I'm a woman. But there is no editorial interference. We are free to ask whatever questions we want. And we're just waiting for him to arrive.
14: Hello. It's now been more than 4.5 years you've been in government. How can you continue to justify this ban on education on girls and women?
21: The restriction on education beyond grade 6 is a separate issue. When secondary and higher education for girls will be opened is a question for the Ministry of Education, and hopefully they will provide a satisfactory response.
14: For nearly 5 years now, we have been speaking to women and girls in your country. At the very beginning, they used to tell us maybe it'll open in a few years. Now they tell us they do not believe that their education will be reopened under your watch. Is that true? Do you recognize that a whole generation of women, their lives, their dreams, they're already over?
21: As I have already said, this question is for the Ministry of Education.
14: You won't allow there to be female doctors, female nurses, female midwives. That is affecting, it's not just about the right to education there, it is about the right to health, it's about their right to a life.
21: The Islamic Emirate is committed to granting women their rights according to Islamic law.
11: Over the past 4.5 years, whenever we've questioned Taliban officials about women's education, we've heard similar responses. They've either been vague, no specific timeline, or there's been outright deflection. We have asked the Education Ministry for a response. We have not received one so far. And while education is the most basic, most important right that's been taken away from women, there are so many others. Right now, I'm sitting at a restaurant that overlooks an amusement park. Women were barred from parks like these back in 2022. So what I've seen here over the past couple of hours is families, they come in together, then the men from the family take the children, they go down, enjoy the rides, the Ferris wheels, the merry-go-rounds, the swings. The women have to sit here just looking at their families from a distance. One more small joy being taken away from them because they are women.
1: And that was South Asia correspondent Yogita Lemire reporting from Kabul. That's it from this edition of NewsHour from me, Tim Franks, and the team here in London. 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

0: ABC News with David Rollins. Donald Trump has called on Arab nations, including Saudi Arabia and Qatar, to sign the Abraham Accords as part of a peace agreement with Iran, prompting them to establish formal diplomatic relations with Israel. Nick Parmeter has the details.
1: In a social media post, the US president says he's mandatorily requesting that all countries immediately sign the Abraham Accords. It's the name he gave to the policy of Arab states normalizing relations with Israel during his first term in office. It follows a phone call between Mr. Trump and the leaders of said nations, including Saudi Arabia, the UAE, Qatar, Pakistan, and Turkey over the weekend, in which he talked up the prospect of an agreement to end the war with Iran. The UAE and Bahrain joined the accord in 2020, with Morocco and Sudan joining later. Mr. Trump also says negotiations with the Islamic Republic of Iran are proceeding nicely.
0: The World Health Organization says there have now been 220 suspected deaths from a deadly Ebola outbreak in East and Central Africa. The majority of the cases are in the Democratic Republic of Congo, where some 1,000 people are believed to have contracted the virus. Cases have also been observed in nearby Uganda and South Sudan. There is optimism that proposed changes to current tax systems will benefit Australians in the long run. The government will introduce laws to curb tax breaks for investors this sitting fortnight and will combine its entire tax package with controversial changes to negative gearing and the capital gains tax discount. Former Treasury Secretary Martin Parkinson believes the tax reforms are going in the right direction, but that more thought must be put into the implementation of them.
2: If you go back to the pre-99 capital gains tax, we have averaging over 5 years so that you didn't get all of your capital gain taxed in 1 year and push you into a really high tax bracket. That doesn't matter for high income earners, but for people who might have an investment property, it's a sort of a fairer way of dealing with it.
0: A Jewish security organisation says the community had concerns about policing levels at the Bondi Hanukkah event on December 14 and that it passed those concerns on to New South Wales Police. Members of the community security group have given evidence to the Royal Commission into Anti-Semitism and Social Cohesion. Appearing under the pseudonym ABP, the group's chief operating officer told Council Assisting Richard Lancaster about a phone conversation he had with police in the lead-up to the Bondi event about resourcing.
3: We were requesting that there be a static presence.
4: And what, to your recollection, did the operations inspector say to you?
3: His response to my recollection was that they do not believe a static presence is required based on the risk assessment they would have undertaken internally.
0: Pope Leo has warned of the dangers of artificial intelligence and has called for an ethical code for its use in his first encyclical of his papacy. The document informs Roman Catholic teachings on the issue. The Pope has also apologised for the length of time it took for the Church to condemn slavery, in which it played a historical role. He has warned that AI could create new forms of enslavement.
5: Artificial intelligence needs to be disarmed. The word is strong, I know, but deliberately chosen because this moment needs words capable of attracting attention, awakening consciences, and indicating paths forward.
0: Melbourne Demons AFL legend David Neate says Neil Danaher inspired admiration well beyond the football field. The former Australian of the Year

0: has died after a 13-year battle with motor neurone disease, during which time he also dedicated himself to raising awareness and funds in search of a cure. Neitz, who captained the Demons under Danaher in the early 2000s, said his impact as a coach and advocate was enormous.
1: I think people looked at him with admiration and a lot of love for what he was able to do. I think they look at a man who is personally really struggling and in a very public way, but putting himself second and putting others first.
0: And researchers, rather rescuers, have pulled another body from the rubble of a collapsed building that was under construction in the Philippines, bringing the death toll to four. Another 17 people are still missing in Angeles City, north of Manila, more than 24 hours after the building collapsed. Planning records show the building was intended to be a 9-storey condo hotel. This is ABC News.

0: Looking at the capital city weather now for the coming day. Brisbane, 24 and showers. Sydney can also expect showers, a top of 22. Rain in 16 in Canberra. A possible shower tip for Melbourne with a max of 19. Rain for Hobart, 14, the max. Adelaide will get to 19, but with a shower or two as a cost. Nothing but blue skies in Perth and Darwin on Tuesday. 25 in the Western Australian capital, 32 in the top end. That's your capital city weather forecast for Tuesday the 26th of May on ABC News Radio.
1: Hi, I'm Tommy Dixon, and all this week on Outlook, we're bringing you heartfelt insight into the buzzing city of culture, Lagos, Nigeria. For those who've never had the pleasure of visiting, Lagos is massive. With over 17 million people from the densely populated mainland to the affluent island, the city is alive with ambitious hawkers and traders, chaotic traffic, and is bursting at the seams with creativity and unbelievable stories. It's also somewhere that's close to my heart because it's my family's home. So for the next few days, get comfortable because you're getting guest treatment as I'll be hosting you with four unbelievable life stories. We'll be hearing from two sisters whose close relationship and a dramatic incident inspired, of all things, a bus company.
2: Ah, she's a big madam now. If you see her house.
3: Okay. You know, even though I don't use it, but every morning when I'm doing school runs, my children, my kids and I open, that's it, that is bus going. So I'm always so proud when I see a bus.
4: There are angels all around.
1: There's a driven and passionate musician and record producer.
4: Wherever you find.
5: Everyone expected, you know, I'd become a lawyer, I'd work at the International Court of Justice, I'd go to The Hague, I'd do this, I'd do that, and here I was, getting out of school, without a plan other than my ability to make music.
1: And I get to meet the real person behind an online sensation.
6: There are thousands of people who think that's how Brother Shaggy is in real life. They still feel that is who I am. And it gives me this fulfillment that I'm an actor. This character is what I really want to focus on because the reception, the tags, everybody just started posting it.
1: But first, we're off to an art gallery to meet with today's guest. She's a whirlwind character, beaming with life and laughs, and at 74, she's surprisingly difficult to pin down, much like her remarkable life. From a traditional textile-making community and with a very complicated personal life, to say the least, she's become one of Africa's most influential figures in arts and craft after dedicating decades to championing Nigeria's cultural heritage internationally. And as we arrived at the gallery's entrance, she gave us a slice of this when we met a troupe of musicians she had especially arranged, who travelled all the way from Oshogbo in the east to perform for us. As you can tell, the Nikkei Art Gallery isn't just an exhibition of art, it's a celebration of culture,

0: Across its many floors, there's literally thousands of pieces from creatives throughout the country. Now people travel from all corners of the world to witness it and meet the lady behind it all.
1: Welcome to Nike Art Gallery, Nigeria.
2: Beautiful gallery.
3: Can you quickly bring one up?
2: You're just signing.
3: Yeah, I have signed it already. I'm just putting his name. So, the name?
4: Fred.
3: Can you spell it?
4: Yes, B-R-A-D-L-E-Y. Thank you so much. I'm so honored.
3: This is for you.
4: Very kind.
1: Bigwisi! Good morning!
3: Hello, my name is Chief Dr. Nike Davis Okundaye. I'm an artist. I was born on the 23rd of May, 1951, in a small village called Ogidi Ijomu in Kogi State. What is going on in this gallery? When you come here, you take some inspiration. You see something we do with trash. You do something we do with beads, something we do with paint, charcoal. Everything is here.
5: It's so attractive. People here are very warm-hearted, and I'm feeling so comfortable.
0: And are you going to pick up some art at all today?
5: Not sure. Probably yes.
0: Mama Nika, can I ask, you see the recycled materials and things that this butterfly is made of. So it's so colourful, but also it's an amalgamation of so many different things. Yeah. That I can see a bike wheel, I can see nuts and bolts.
3: This is motorcycle, this is jack. Yeah. We even have mosquito shocking people's blood. We use the drill. So we take you to the Indigo.
0: Today we are in Lekki in Lagos. We're just at the entrance of the Mama Nika Gallery. Right now we're looking at some quilts which are decorated with the famous Adire indigo dyes.
3: So you can see all this indigo. I even have the one that I call dollar.
0: You made an indigo pattern, a design of the dollar.
3: I'm bringing Adire to the contemporary world. Oh. And to bridge it together is to use our own technique to make sure that the voice of Adire is still heard.
0: The story of Adire, the Yoruba word meaning to tie and dye, and also the name of the bright indigo pattern cloth in southwest Nigeria, is strongly intertwined with Mama Nika's own life. Both start with hard work, lead to appreciation, and are internationally recognized. Making the cloth is a laborious process. Traditionally, it involves growing all the ingredients, from the cotton used to make the cloth to the elu plant used to create its vibrant hue. It takes months to produce just a few meters of fabric. Mama Nika grew up in a family who has been making Adire for generations. It didn't bring riches, even though the cloth was commissioned to be worn by royalty.
3: I lost my mother when I was 6 years old, and I lost my grandmother when I was 7. My great-grandmother raised me, then my mother's sister trained me more on Adire. My great-grandmother is the head of the weaver in the village.
0: You know, making Adire, it was typically a woman's craft, wasn't it?
3: Yes, it's woman collaboration. You have to be from a family of Adire before you can do Adire. But this is a work that is taking you more than 5 weeks to paint. After the painting, it takes you 3 weeks again to dye it. So you are talking about 2 months.
0: And you learn everything from...
3: I learn how to do the farming. I learned how to remove the seed of the cotton. I learned how to spindle it and also to weave the fabric.
0: How old were you when you were doing all of this?
3: At the age of 6, they teach you everything. I was thinking I'm suffering, that, if my mother has been alive, I will not be going through all this. But I don't know, it's my future food. They are passing the knowledge to me. My father never make any money. He have no money to even look after himself. To marry a wife, they give him free wife because he worked for the king. He can't pay dowry. All his life, he never make any money. When somebody is getting to become a king, they will come and commission you. Make this etu cloth for the new chief coming.
0: Etu cloth, cloth etu. That

0: For
1: it will
0: chief, it's
1: for a
0: for the
1: chief.
0: chief and for the king. So maybe you get one or two commission in a year.
1: So was growing up financially, was it quite
0: Very
1: difficult?
0: difficult. I said I'm like skeleton because I only eat one meal in a day. And when I go to school, I have to come back by 2 o'clock, then go to the farm. We cannot make money. We cannot even eat. Even my first marriage, no much food. These are more of the shovel. Obatuma Bremo is one of our renowned artists.
1: If you had to guess how many artists have their work inside this space, how many would you say that is?
0: The people that we have their work here, they are 5,000. 5,000 people. We have 50,000 here. 50,000 artwork in this gallery.
1: When you were in your early teens, you decided to leave home.
0: Yes. When I finished primary six, the Reverend Father now said they are looking for a babysitter in Kaba. So I now trek to Kaba. By the time I get there, my body was full of dust. I don't know how to say I come from Mogidio. I just say I come for job, job, job.
1: For that babysitter role.
0: Yes. He has 4 kids. They were teaching in St. Augustine College. He looked at me, he said, first of all, go and bath. Because I was so dirty. You know, 3 days we may not bath. So he said, I should go and bath. I said, hey, it's going to be trouble. This one now, I haven't even started work. He said, I should go bath. But there is water in Kaba, so there is a well. The cook now show me. So I bath, I come back. He now said, what is your name? I want to call my real name. They said I should say the Catholic name,
1: Okay.
0: which is Monica.
1: Yes.
0: So I said, my name is Monica. He said, oh, Monica, what can you do? I said, me, I look after, I can wash cloth, I can clean. I don't know how to say it. So the interpreter, I was telling the interpreter, that is their cook. They said, okay, if I can work hard, they will take me. They said, I have to find a place to stay. I said, eh? Well, I don't know anybody here. They now said, if I don't have anywhere, I can sleep at the veranda. So
1: Yes.
0: there is some leaf you can go and take in the night. When the mosquitoes smell it, they will not come to you. So I will put it in this their veranda. In the evening, I will sleep. That is how I started my early life. So they like me, they take me. They are the first one to bring me to Lagos.
1: Okay.
0: They give me a rag and a cement floor. So every time the baby pee-pee, I have to use cloth and bucket to wipe the floor more than 3 or 4 times in a day. There is no napkin by then,
1: Nappies and
0: no
1: okay,
0: nappies.
1: diapers.
0: So when the baby is sleeping, they said I can go and eat or do what I like to do. Then I will take my embroidery. I will be doing my embroidery.
1: You were still making fabric
0: Yeah.
1: and embroidering on the
0: Yes.
1: side.
0: Yes. So I will put the Lord is my shepherd on the embroidery. One day they bring the Reverend Sisters, and the Reverend Sister look at my work. They said, oh, there is a girl in Ogidi that do handwork with embroidery. And they put it on the altar in Canada, and people like it. They said, this work look like that work. And then they said, if you can make us four, they are from Alberta area
1: Okay.
0: in Canada. So they now say I should make like four. So I buy 1 yard. I cut it into four. And this one is taking me more than 3 months. So the Reverend Sisters, they now buy it for 5 shillings. That is big money for me. I say, eh? So I can make money from this?
1: Oh. So
0: Because,
1: did the penny drop
0: oh,
1: that this thing that you are
0: yeah.
1: making that you didn't really think
0: No, I don't.
1: had value
0: No, I
1: had
0: don't
1: value to
0: know
1: other
0: I can
1: people?
0: even make money from it. So then I say, oh, this thing can become money. So now I not only do the embroidery before I sleep, before the baby sleep, I will say, can I go? Because they are back from school. They will say, yes, I can go. I will go and take my embroidery. So they will say, now can you make 1 yard?
1: I imagine that, you know, that must have sparked an idea in your head that maybe this is what you could do.
0: Yes. Every weekend we travel. Then I carry my embroidery.

0: I would be working while I was traveling.
1: That's the sound of a talking drum. There it goes again. So that's talking drum.
2: Second talking drum.
1: Second talking drum. I'm what's
2: shekere?
1: Shekere.
3: Yes.
1: Okay. So the calories give it the shaking stuff. Okay.
3: Yes. Shekere.
1: Shekere. Shekere.
2: Shekere. Yeah.

0: We've just heard some sweet sounds from the talking drum, the sekere, which is covered by cowries to give it that shaking, rattling sound. And we're here with some of the awesome musicians. They've come specifically to the Mamanike Gallery, which is famous for all sorts of art, from sculptures to paintings to that extraordinary fabric and cloth. Adire, thank you so much, guys. We were speaking about you leaving home.
1: Yes.
0: And I know you actually left.
1: Yes.
0: Because you were going to be married off.
1: Yes, at the age of 13.
0: At the age of 13, you were going to be married off.
1: My father wanted to marry me to somebody who is already married with four wives. The man looked at me, he said, in another 2 years, she will be 15 years old, and she will be ready for the thing. I'm just looking and say, this man.
0: How did you feel about that?
1: Yeah. I feel like, what is my next step? What should I do? I have no money in my hand. My father will come and take the salary of my
0: from your babysitting.
1: From my boss. I said, this time I'm going to disobey my father in my heart. Because my mother always said they force her to marriage. And according to the great grandmother, they shouldn't allow me to be forced into marriage.
0: They wanted you to choose marriage.
1: So then I was thinking, okay. After he measured me, my father now left me with the security that they said security will come and take me to their house. So my father went back to the village. So I just tell the security, I want to go and pee pee inside the bush. He said he will follow me. I said, no, I'm a woman. Why do you want to follow me?
0: So you wanted to go to the bathroom?
1: Uh-huh. So they said there is a whole toilet somewhere. I said, no, I like the natural way. Natural way. So the man that was looking at me, he said, okay, if you are going to do that one, I cannot follow you. I watch him. So that is how I went through the bush.
0: You went into the bush.
1: I now get back to the main road. I trek from Kaba to Oshogbo. 5 days on the road. I will sleep there. So when I get to Oshogbo, I went to my mother's sister. She said, what happened to you? Bees bite me. Mm-hmm. So my eyes swelled up.
0: The bees had stung you?
1: Yes. So my eyes swelled up. She was afraid. How do you get here? I said, I walk. He said, You walk all the way? It's the biggest risk I ever take. I take this risk. I don't care whatever I win or I die. I don't care, but I'm not going
0: to. You didn't want to marry that man?
1: No. So when I now get there, he now say I should go and bath. So they show me where I can get water. They give me food. I slept. Me who slept on the road, all the thing has bite me. My body is full of korokoro before I get there. Mm. I say, if I can get here, I know I'm going to, at least somebody will show love instead of, and my father is just in ignorance because he have no money and he want to use this money of dowry, which is £5.
0: Yeah.
1: To marry a wife for my brother. We are only two. My brother is a boy. He's 2 years when my mother died. So I was like a mother to him. He said he want to really marry me off. He will use this money to pay dowry. And my brother, he said, he doesn't want you to sell my sister to pay dowry for my wife. Or I will work for my own wife. So that is how I get to Oshogbo. Yes. Then, you know what? They have to send me back to my village.
0: They send you back?
1: To the village. Then I now run away again with the traveling theater.
0: You joined a traveling theater? How?
1: Because the only way I don't want to walk again to Oshogbo, I now join the traveling theater who come to perform in our village.
0: And what were you doing in this theater group?
1: They now shave my head. We are the one doing the opening clip.
0: So you were dancing?
1: So me, who cannot look at people's face,
0: okay.
1: I now become a stage master. So they will say, "Any odo aye, eje ronu, ami oku le mi pelaya odoni asiko."
0: You had moves.
1: So it took me only 1 week. I was able to put me on stage. We are now going from one village to another village. They use police. They use police to arrest the theater man. Then the man was locked up. And my father used the man who he want to marry me for, to arrest them. They carry us back to the village. I said, I'm not staying here because my father is going to do the same thing again. So I now call everybody, come, Nike has come with a great achievement. Come and see Nike. So everybody run. So when everybody come, I say, okay, I want to share what I learned from my journey. So I now say, Justin, you be singing for me, then I will be doing the dance. Then they say, eh, this is a child who cannot look at people's face. He has changed you. I say, yes, it's life. Life changes people. Mm-hmm. So I now, the second running, I take transport.
0: Okay.
1: Back to
0: Oshogbo.
1: Oshogbo.
0: And you know, when you were in Oshogbo, you ended up meeting someone when you were there.
1: I now met the man that married me, who actually forced me into marriage, which is my first husband.
0: That's Twin Services.
1: Yes.
0: So he was a very famous artist and musician.
1: He's a good artist, very brilliant, but he likes women. So we are 15 wives.
0: 15?
1: Yeah, married to him. Mm. And I was one of the first one. Because of all of us are into poverty, no money. So, and I just want to be in the arts section. Mm-hmm. That is how I said, let me just stay, no matter what happened. The men did not want the women to be artists. So I have to do my work in the night and work for them during the day.
0: So your husband at the time didn't want you to be an artist?
1: No, they just want, the idea I'm doing is for the theater, for their band leader. Mm. So I make a idea for them for uniform.
0: Yeah.
1: But I have to make for myself. So I do my own in the night.
0: You should do it in secret.
1: I do it secretly. Up till now, from 12 to 3, I work.
0: Wow.
1: I sleep like 9, then I wake up by 12. I have to do work.
0: So, you know during that time, I know it was very difficult.
1: Very difficult. Because whenever he wants to bring another wife, all my other co-wife will be jealous. Then they will take us to church. The church will put us into fasting. 3 days without water, no drink, no food, and we are nursing a baby. So we are forced to agree by force.
0: Wow.
1: So by the third day, we say, bring the wife, we are not jealous again. By then, your mouth is like a board, dry. 3 days, no food, no
0: that
1: water.
0: That sounds so difficult, Mama Niken.
1: So they make us become a lion with no teeth. So we have to agree by force. But the church also, because of the 10% they are getting from any sale of his work, he wants him to have many children. Before he died, he had 62 children.
0: Yeah. You said something very interesting. You said that at that time you felt like a lion with no teeth.
1: Yes.
0: What do you mean by that?
1: You don't have power. Your money is your power. So you are like a lion who have no teeth now. You, if you go, you will come back again and beg, please, I want to come back.
0: Mama Nika knew her ability to create art could bring her opportunities.

0: the BBC World Service, looking into how home and work can be adapted to improve life for people with ADHD.
1: It's a condition that affects how people focus, manage their energy, and control impulses.
2: It affects every aspect of my life, from planning to organising.
3: And what are some of the things that you need to make your job easier?
2: Some people need to be in a brightly coloured environment because they need somewhere more stimulating, but also they might just need to work somewhere really quiet. The key is having that variety of spaces.
1: Our reporter met a family that's re-engineered their home to work with their neurodiversity rather than against it.
4: In the playroom, the star of the show is a bright blue hammock-like swing hanging from the roof. Creating a space with movement-based activity in mind is really important.
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7: Some of the women now tell their husband, Mama Nika say, I shouldn't give my money to you.
5: That's after the World Service News.
8: BBC News with Moira Alderson. Pope Leo has warned that artificial intelligence poses potentially existential risks to humanity and shouldn't be used to concentrate power in the hands of just a few people. In his first encyclical, he said increased efficiency did not excuse exploitation. The pontiff asked for more to be done to reduce AI's impact on the environment. President Trump has reiterated that he either wants what he's called a great and meaningful deal with Iran or no deal at all. Mr. Trump is also calling on Saudi Arabia, Qatar and other Arab states and Pakistan to normalise ties with Israel as part of a wider peace deal. The head of the World Health Organization, Tedros Adhanom Ghebreyesus, has said the Ebola outbreak in and around the Democratic Republic of the Congo is outpacing urgent efforts to scale up a response. The WHO says 220 people are suspected to have died of Ebola in the current outbreak. France has extradited to Vilnius a Russian tycoon who used to own a Lithuanian bank. 2 years ago, a court in Lithuania sentenced Vladimir Antonov to more than 10 years in prison on charges including embezzlement and fraud. The Cambodian opposition leader Khun Sokar has been pardoned from a 27-year sentence on charges of treason, which he denies. The pardon did not overturn a ban on him leaving the country. The husband of the former Minister of Scotland has pleaded guilty to embezzling more than $500,000 from the governing Scottish National Party. Peter Murrell was chief executive of the party, which his wife Nicola Sturgeon led. A lawyer for a senior figure in the Russian Orthodox Church who was detained by Czech police on Sunday has denied that his client was found with drugs. The lawyer insists Metropolitan Hilarion was set up. He was stopped in a car on Sunday after leaving his church. BBC News.
5: Welcome back to Outlook from Lagos, Nigeria, with me, Tommy Dixon. We're at the Nike Art Gallery, named after its founder, internationally renowned Nigerian artist Maminike. Located in a fashionable area of Lekki in Lagos, the gallery's posh setting is a long way away from where we left Maminike in part one. Having run away from home more than once to escape marriage as a child, Nike joined a travelling theatre and discovered that her textiles had a ready market, at least amongst Canadian nuns. Later, she began living in Oshogbo, a town famous for its artistic scene. Visiting creatives and scholars from the US and Europe were interested in Maminike's skills, particularly her experience in making the traditional Yoruba cloth known as adire. Nike married a famous artist, and you might think this would help her career, but this union was far from a partnership.
6: So somebody came in 1970 and said this, they can take us to the US. He blocked it.
5: 4 years later, he did relent and allowed Nike to go on a teaching tour in the US, realising international interest in her work could also help sell his art. But aside from having his own cake and still eating from hers, Maminike's husband was also a controlling polygamist, As one of 15 wives, Nike would navigate high tensions and jealousies in the household, not least in the

0: bedroom, which several wives and some of the 62 children had to share.
1: We are three of us in one room. The husband is with somebody here. So I'm only pretending I'm sleeping. I'll be doing...
2: You've been pretending to sleep.
1: You are hearing the bed making wink, wink. So he will say, hey, you are not sleeping. You will get down from the edge on the, because the children sleep under the bed.
2: You were one of the first people to marry him.
1: Yes.
2: How did you cope during that time?
1: With patience. When you have no other means of surviving, you just have to say peace on it and live and go along.
2: Mm.
1: When you are even cooking, sometimes the junior wife will carry sand and everything, throw it in your... So
2: there was infighting?
1: Yes, infighting. So this junior wife, when he wake up, is going to beat the one who make... use milk can to hit them on the nose.
2: Wow.
1: So whenever they want to beat me, I will say, please. Eh? I will give you 5 kobo. I will give you 5 kobo. So they are bigger than us, this junior wife. So that is how I survived. Until 1982, I said I had enough.
2: Why was it then you decided that you had enough?
1: Because all along I was building a house, but I haven't finished it. So I was waiting to finish my 3-bedroom. So when I finish it, I now say I want to go rent a house. Mm-hmm. He said, why? I said, no, I will still be coming to the house. That is how I left. And I cut the 14 of them follow me.
2: 14
1: wives follow me.
2: All the 14 wives follow
1: you? Yes. So it become tug of war. We will now go to Kaduna to go sell. So newspaper now put it, the sisters are doing it for themselves.
2: Oh.
1: We call ourselves sisters.
2: Mm-hmm.
1: But they don't know we are married to one man before.
2: Oh, wow.
1: And we are enemy. And I told the other one, okay, what is keeping all of us together? We will come to you. We say, I love you more than make him. Don't let him know. Then he will come to me. We say, Mika, you are my favorite.
2: Mm.
1: Don't let her know. So all of us are thinking I'm the favorite.
2: Yes.
1: You are the favorite. And you know why he married all of us? Not because of the children. He said he just enjoyed seeing two women fighting over him.
2: Okay. Wow. It sounds like it must have been such a complex household.
1: It's like a history. So it's like working for master, not for love.
2: Yes.
1: For master. And,
2: yeah.
1: When the man is not around, we are friendly. I train them how to do adire. This adire embroidery, I train them.
2: So you are sharing skills?
1: Yes. Immediately I start traveling. I now say, let me teach you this work. Because if this work can carry me to abroad, so each one of us are now making little money. Not only me putting money down. Because when he wants to marry, he will starve us. So we have to submit.
2: So in effect, when you were teaching the other wives these skills, you were equipping them to be able to become financially independent.
1: Yes, through their own hand, instead of fighting ourselves. Because when I get to America, I see all these women. I say, how many wives did your husband marry? He will say, only me. Then I said, there is a country where you can have one man to yourself. They said, take me there.
2: So, was that a shock for you? You know, because you were in a polygamous relationship.
1: Yes.
2: And then you go to a completely different country.
1: Yes.
2: And that's not the norm at all.
1: No.
2: What did you think?
1: I said, what make you have a man to yourself? They said, I have my job. I save money. And I buy my own something, and my husband has to respect me.
2: I want to know a little bit more about America, because you said that you had the opportunity to go to America in 1974 as part of a group of Nigerian artists that went to go and...
1: African
2: artists
1: to
2: that...
1: To teach
2: traditional art and techniques, right?
1: Yes, to the African America, so they can know what... their own root here are doing, that their root is from Africa.
2: So, you know, being in America, was that experience transformative for you? Did it change the way that you saw things?
1: Yes, then I see the woman liberation. When I come back,

0: I went to the garage to carry 20 girls in the motor park, and I trained them after I trained some of my co-wife. So they now use police to be arresting me that I'm practicing American feminism.
1: By this time, Mamineke had traveled abroad several times. She was earning her own money from her creations and training other women, including her co-wives, in craft, equipping them with skills that could bring financial stability. Once a lion without teeth, Mamineke drew strength again after realising her knowledge could be life-changing. And being labelled an American feminist wasn't about to stop her.
0: I said, when you make this money, don't give it to your husband. Divide it into three. Show him one. One will be for your rainy day. When you are sick, you will be able to look after yourself, and one for your work. Mm-hmm. So one will be for your family.
2: You wanted them to be lions with teeth.
0: Yes, to
2: with the teeth.
0: So some of the women tell their husband that Mama Nika said, I shouldn't give my money to you.
2: But also as well, whilst you were out there, you also found out about the concept of a gallery, right?
0: Yes, yes. When we get to America, our teaching is for 6 weeks. When they took us to galleries and museum and workshop, then I started to see work on the wall, well framed. I know I have no money to frame, but I use nail to knock the work. When I come back, I knock it on the wall.
2: You just nailed it to the wall.
0: There is a small town in Ohio called Shaker Heights. So I went there to learn how to run gallery with a gallery owner. I was there for 2 months. I said, now I learned how to run gallery properly. But a lot of the artists, they are selfish. They don't want to see other artists work in their studio because they want to sell only their own.
2: Okay.
0: So I take that back to put different voices. That is my daughter. Maybe you can talk to her too. Daughter is from my number two husband.
2: Okay.
0: I married to a white man. I go to my village. I said, Nike has bring something new again. Number two, new thing. What is the new thing? The white man, I hold his hand. My life is a story. I have two daughters for him. My first marriage, I have four. One died. Okay. This is the BBC.
3: Oh, hi, how are you? Nice to meet you. My name is Aino Davis. I'm the founder of Olori Art, which is a creative art space.
2: And you are the daughter of
3: Mamineke? Yes, I'm the daughter of Mamineke, the third daughter, but number five amongst the children.
2: You definitely followed suit of your mum into the art world.
3: Yes, definitely. Her ethos in life is to just do it. Just do something. If you're thinking about it, just do it. And start small. Don't try and do something big and grand. You know, test things out. So her first ever gallery was in her bedroom. And she would lay out the artwork on the bed and on the floor so that people could visit. And then from there, in 1986, when she actually had the money, she opened her first actual space.
2: And what do you know about that first gallery? What sort of things could be put in there?
3: It featured different types of artists that were predominantly from Oshobo. And they were all from the Oshobo School of Art. Mm-hmm. My mum wasn't part of the Oshobo School of Art because they only wanted to really train men.
2: Okay.
3: So she was excluded from that, although she was friends with the people who were doing it.
2: Okay.
3: They taught them bead on board, oil pastel, pen and ink, different mediums. All of those mediums which she has experimented with today. So you see the influence from the Oshobo School of Art, even though she wasn't actually in it.
2: Part of it, okay.
3: And why that Oshobo School of Art was so interesting and different back then is because they were getting paid to learn. That concept of like an internship, like an apprentice, wasn't something that was happening in Nigeria. You would pay to learn, right? Whereas they were getting paid to learn. So the artists were being given money to produce. And then when they sell, they also get money. Mm. So for her, it was like, wow, how come they can get so much just from doing the things that she's even doing naturally?
2: Yeah.
3: But, you know, I think part of not having things come easy to you makes you work harder, and that she definitely did.
2: And can I ask, there's probably about a million and one things that you've seen your mum create. We have been around and my mind is blown at every single piece. It's going to be really difficult.
3: Oh, don't ask me my favorite. I can't choose my favorite piece, but what I would say is that my favorite work of hers are her old textiles. And it's because the use of colors, the natural dyes, you can see the time it takes. You just don't see it anymore. Mm. Nobody has that kind of patience or that creativity. The figures that she would use were so abstract and they were telling, you know, Yoruba mythology a lot of times. It's something that I haven't been exposed to other than through her.
2: Yeah.
3: I've looked for similar works and I haven't been able to find it apart from hers. So I think her old textiles from the 1970s and 80s are my favorite.
2: When you think about, you know, lineage, like your mum preserving history, and now you're essentially kind of going to be taking out mantle. How do you reflect on that?
3: You know, she has very big shoes to fill, which is why I'm never going to even try and fill them, right? I have different shoes that she has comfortably helped me create. She lived a life of hardship so that her children didn't have to. She was only educated to primary level 6, and she made sure that all of us had education, formal education.
2: Primary level 6, how old is that, roughly?
3: 10.
2: About 10 years old, okay.
3: Yeah. She didn't get to go to secondary school. So for me, I've got 2 master's degrees. For her, that's like, oh my God, like how, look at my daughter, she's got 2 master's degrees. But I'm like, mommy, you've got a PhD. In fact, you've got several PhDs from universities in the US, from South Africa, everywhere. Mm-hmm. But because she didn't formally study for those PhDs, they're honorary PhDs.
2: Yes.
3: She doesn't give herself the credit. And I'm like, that is way more valuable because people are valuing your knowledge and expertise that is self-taught.
2: Yes.
3: Students. And she taught for Harvard. Mm-hmm. She's taught for all these amazing universities, the top in the world. People are learning from her. But because of that lack of formal education, she still doesn't value it in the same way. Mm-hmm. But what was very important to her is that all of her children learns a trade. Mm-hmm. So for me, my own was textiles.
2: Yes. Thank you so much. That's brilliant.
3: Thank you. Thank you, guys.
4: Hey! Ah. Welcome! Welcome to my studio. So I cover my bed because people normally come and they steal some. So because of that, that is what makes me cover. And I'm not, when I finish work, I cover it.
2: And this workshop is your bead workshop, isn't
4: it? It's my smaller bead work. Smaller work is what I do here. So then after I prepare my plywood, then I glue. These are bottles that I broke. Bottles, see them? I ground bottles and sand. I'm not selling it. I just leave it for people to see that my beginning, when I have nothing, I glue everything on it. Anyone I use, I glue it on it. And this is about Holy Mary, Mother of Jesus. I glue it to the work just to show what I want to tell the story about. All these are beads. This bead is true color. It's true color. Some people will call it chevron, but in Nigeria we call it otuifa. So it's made special for me, so I can use it to do my bead work. And this cannot even do half of my work because I use up to 50 kilos on one work. I want to thank the BBC for coming to my studio. Thank you for coming. Without the media, nobody will know what we are doing. Thank you for coming.
1: Thank you so much for having us, Mama Nike. It's been a real pleasure.
4: Thank you.
1: It's been an extraordinary day here at the Mama Nike Gallery in Lagos, Nigeria. I want to say a massive thank you to the extraordinary Mama Nike and her daughter, Olori, and everyone at the gallery, including those incredible talking drummers. You've been listening to Outlook from the BBC World Service. My name is Tommy Dixon.
5: And thank you for listening. Whilst I'm travelling around Lagos and meeting our guests this week,
1: I'd love to know your thoughts on their stories. You can drop me a message about our Queen of Adire, Mamineke, on our email, outlook@bbc.com, or WhatsApp us on +44 330 678 2707. And make sure to join Outlook in Lagos, Nigeria tomorrow to hear the extraordinary life story of musician and record producer Cobhams Asuko. Cobhams was born blind and at one point destined to become a human rights lawyer. So how did he become one of the biggest names in the Nigerian music industry? Find out about his melodic switch tomorrow at the same time. Angels all around. There are angels all around. I'm Tommy Dixon. Today's producer was Julian Siddle, and I'll see you then.
5: BBC World Service, and now Witness History with me, Stefania Gotzer. I'm taking you back to January 1944, when a love song written during wartime by a dreamy young woman in Mexico became one of the most recorded songs in Spanish of all time.
6: Lastly, a novelty musical offering, the Spanish tango Besame Mucho, known to most of us as Kiss Me, played by the popular...
7: My mother hated war.
5: This is Mariano Rivera Velázquez, son of Consuelo Velázquez, who wrote the song you're listening to, Besame Mucho, performed by Emilio Tuero. It means kiss me a lot in Spanish, and it's a plea to a lover for a last kiss in case they never get to see each other again.
7: It was already the end of the Second World War, and she always thought of the couples that were going to be separated by the war without knowing if they would ever be together again.
5: Although the song became a love anthem during World War II, Consuelo didn't write it searching for glory. In fact, she never meant for others to hear it. So, what happened? Consuelo Velázquez was born in 1916 in the Mexican region of Jalisco during the Mexican Revolution, the country's greatest civil war.
7: She used to hear a military battalion that passed by her house in Guadalajara. She heard the national anthem of Mexico, and they were astonished in her house because she left all her dolls aside. They had a piano there, and she began to play the national anthem of Mexico. So they said, well, she has to study the piano. Her first performance was when she was 6 years old.
5: Consuelo moved to Mexico's capital when she was 19 to continue her training as a classical pianist. 3 years later, she was hired to play classical music for a radio network.
8: XQ, 940 de su radio, saludando a la provincia mexicana.
7: XQ was a radio station that was a partner of XEW. They were the main radio stations in Mexico City and in Latin America. She was invited to play mainly classical music, Chopin, Debussy, Beethoven.
5: There was a grand piano at the radio station, and in her free time, Consuelo would sit in front of it to play her own music.
7: She began to play melodies for herself, to ease herself from the rigor of the classical music.
5: But as in any workplace, there wasn't much privacy at the network.
7: Some of the female singers that were in the XEQ radio station listened to the songs and said, oh, they are beautiful, and play me another one. And they began to learn the melodies. The general manager of programming in the XQ radio station told my mother that some of the female singers of the time, the famous ones, were already singing her songs, and that he needed to know who the author was, because my mother said that they were the sons of a friend, a female, a girlfriend. In that time, it was not very well seen that a classical pianist player also had songs, melodic, romantic songs of her own.
5: Consuelo thought her romantic songs didn't match her career as a classical pianist, but they were becoming very popular and hiding her authorship was getting harder. At the radio station, the general manager kept pressing her to reveal the name of the composer, and he had good reasons. His name was Mariano Rivera Conde.
7: They needed to know the details for the copyright that they were obliged to accomplish. And then my mother said, all right, Mariano, they are mine. I am the composer.
5: And if that name sounds familiar, it's because that manager, Mariano Rivera Conde, would later marry Consuelo and become the father of Mariano Rivera Velázquez.
7: My father said, well, congratulations, go on, because they are beautiful. And that was the beginning of my mother as a composer. All my mother's songs, almost most of them, are inspired by my father and their extraordinary love.
5: One of those songs was Bésame Mucho. It was first recorded by Mexican singer Emilio Tuero in 1941. But it wasn't until 3 years later that it became an international hit when the lyrics were translated into English and sang by Jimmy Dorsey's band.
7: My mother thought that her song had such an extraordinary success because it reflected the situation of the Second World War and the separation of couples that we perhaps will never meet again. Bésame Mucho was taken to Europe, to England mainly, by the soldiers.
5: The song opened doors for Consuelo beyond the music industry.
7: My mother had an invitation to Los Angeles, to Hollywood, to meet everybody at the time because Bésame Mucho was already as the first place of the American hit parade for 14 weeks. She met there extraordinary people like Gregory Peck, Carmen Miranda, Bing Crosby, Walt Disney. When she was in the United States, my mother was invited to make a film as a movie star. They said, listen, Miss Consuelo Velázquez, we already made a proof to see how you photograph, and you look beautiful. You are going to be a great star, and we are going to launch you. And my mother said, well, thank you very much, but I have to go back. Why? Why go back to Mexico City to pick up your things or whatever? And she said, because I am going to be married next month. They were married the 25th of October in 1944.
5: Consuelo gave up an acting career for love, but got to see some of the greatest artists of the 20th century recording her song, like Frank Sinatra.
9: Bésame mucho. Each time I cling to your kiss, I hear...
5: Elvis Presley, The Beatles, Italian tenor Andrea Bocelli, and one of Consuelo's favorites, Mexican singer Luis Miguel. Here's Consuelo playing. She died in 2005 in Mexico City, and right until the end, she claimed that she wrote this song about kisses before knowing what a kiss was. Here's one of her last interviews with the Mexican media.
10: Back then, hearing that someone kissed was considered a sin. So I said, well, it is what it is. I'm going to write a song about this, but make them think I'm writing it because I feel it. But I hadn't even had my first kiss.
5: But her son is not convinced.
7: No, I don't think so. She always said that so that the people, the interviewers and people didn't mingle with her private life. But of course she was kissed. She loved my father very much and my father loved her so much too.
5: Consuelo Velázquez was the composer of Bésame Mucho, one of the most recorded songs in Spanish. Her son, Mariano Rivera Velázquez, was talking to me, Stefania Gotzer, for Witness History.
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0: ABC News with David Rollins. US President Donald Trump has called on Arab nations to sign up to the Abraham Accord as part of a deal to end the Iran war. Nick Parmeter has more.
1: In his latest social media post, the president says he's asked countries including Qatar, Saudi Arabia, Pakistan, Egypt, Jordan and Turkey to sign up to his first term policy. The Abraham Accord sees Arab states normalising relations with Israel. Signatories so far include the UAE, Bahrain and Morocco. The American news outlet Axios reports that there was silence during the call when Mr. Trump raised the issue. It comes as talks between the US and Iran through mediators Pakistan continues. Mr. Trump also again suggested talks are going well, but Iranian state media over the weekend had challenged similar optimistic comments.
0: Russia has urged foreign nationals to leave Kyiv before it launches a series of systematic strikes against defence targets in Ukraine's capital, a day after one of its heaviest bombardments of the city since the start of the war. Russia's foreign ministry says the strikes were a response to what Moscow says was a deliberate drone strike on a student dorm in the Russian-controlled Luhansk region of eastern Ukraine. Ukraine's military has denied the Russian accusations and says it struck an elite drone command unit in the area. The idea of a new political party formed by independents is being seen as a centrist offering that's currently missing from Australian politics. Federal MPs, including Allegra Spender, Zali Steggall and Senator David Pocock, say they've discussed the possibility. Research by polling agency Redbridge found that if a federal election were held last weekend, One Nation would win up to 59 seats. Redbridge director Cos Samaras says a new party could give Australians more options at the ballot box.
2: There is a hunger out there for something alternative that is, well, the adult in the room that is not One Nation. The brand that the Teal Independents offer is that sort of centre, centre-right, centre-left, socially progressive, economically moderate sort of political offering. That's missing from the political conversation right now.
0: Indigenous service providers are urging the government to establish more communication channels with vulnerable communities who have been hit by the diphtheria outbreak. The vaccine-preventable disease has been spreading through remote Indigenous communities for months, with at least 242 cases reported so far this year across the Northern Territory, South Australia, Queensland and Western Australia. Southern Tanami Kuriji Indigenous Corporation Programs Coordinator Julie Watson says there isn't enough support, with education and information campaigns desperately needed.
3: There's been absolutely no information not only provided to

0: There's been absolutely no information, not only provided to local Aboriginal people, but there's been nothing given to service providers either. Because we're the constant in community, they rely on us to give that information to them, and there's been nothing.
1: Victorian Premier Jacinta Allen says the government won't take part in the National Gun Buyback Scheme, ruling out a cap on the number of guns that legitimate owners can hold. The measure was recommended in a review of the state's gun laws, triggered following the Bondi terror attack last December. The government has accepted 15 other recommendations, including permanent bans for high-risk individuals and tougher gun trafficking penalties. The decision not to set a cap sets Victoria apart from New South Wales and Western Australia, but Ms Allen has defended the move.
2: I'm not convinced that caps are necessary because the overwhelming majority of firearms owners are responsible. They are responsible citizens. What the focus needs to be squarely on are those small number of evil people from getting one gun.
1: The UK has broken a more than 100-year-old record for its hottest May day as the country sizzles through an exceptionally warm spring. The record was broken at London's Heathrow Airport, which registered a temperature of 33.5 degrees Celsius, with temperatures climbing higher since then. Temperatures above 30 degrees in London are exceptionally rare in May. The all-time temperature record for the month of May previously stood at 32.8 degrees Celsius in both 1922 and 1944. And in sport, Canterbury 5/8, Matt Burton has been brought into the New South Wales camp for Game 1 of the Rugby League State of Origin series against Queensland in Sydney on Wednesday night.

0: To the capital city weather forecast now for Tuesday the 26th of May. Showers for Brisbane and Sydney. 24 in the Queensland capital, 22 in the harbour city. Canberra will have rain with a max of 16. Hobart rain with a max of 14. A possible shower for Melbourne where 19 is the anticipated high for Tuesday, which also happens to be the same max for Adelaide, a shower or two in the South Australian capital. No sign of rain in Perth, just blue skies and mild, inviting late May weather, 25 at the top, 32 for Darwin, where just like Perth, it'll also be sunny.
1: Welcome back to Outside Source with me, Rahul Tandon, here in the newsroom in central London. Let us return to a story that over the past few years we have been looking at very closely through the eyes of our South Asia correspondent, because a spokesperson for the Taliban in Afghanistan has refused to answer a BBC question on when or whether girls and women will be allowed to go back to school. The Taliban government banned education for girls over the age of 12 and women shortly after it seized power 5 years ago. The spokesperson, Hamidullah Firat, alleged that the Taliban was committed to granting women their rights under Islamic law. The United Nations says that if the Taliban continues until 2030, more than 2 million girls will have been deprived of education beyond primary school in a country that already has one of the lowest female literacy rates in the world. Our correspondent, Yogita Limai, has been to Afghanistan to speak to women there. Their identities have been hidden and their voices changed due to fear of reprisal from the Taliban. Let's start by listening to her piece.
2: Driving through Kabul, we pass a school. The walls that flank its gates read, "Knowledge is power, knowledge is light." But that power has been taken from the women of this country for the past 5 years.
3: One of the things we've noticed over the years is that it's getting harder and harder to find Afghan women and girls who are willing to speak to us because of the environment of fear that persists. But incredibly, there are still people who want the world to hear their voices. We're on our way now to meet a young woman who's travelled hundreds of miles from her home province to the city of Kabul. She's taking English lessons. And she's trying every way possible to keep some form of education going.
4: Before the ban, my parents passionately encouraged me to

0: steady. They believed in me and told me I can definitely achieve my dream of becoming a pilot. But now they say the best way for me is to get married. Because I can't go to school, to university, I can't even work. I feel like I'm burning in hell.
1: We've just traveled to an area in the west of Kabul to meet a family.
2: Assalamu alaikum.
3: Yogita, BBC.
1: We meet an elderly mother with two daughters. She worked as a cleaner to put her girls through school. But when the Taliban banned education, she pushed her elder daughter to get married. She explains why, with tears welling up in her eyes.
4: I was fearful that the Taliban will question why I'm not getting her married. I had wanted her to be educated, work, and contribute to society. I'm illiterate, so I'm like a blind person. But I wanted my girls to learn. But here in Afghanistan, it's over for us.
1: Her elder daughter now has two children, an infant and a toddler, both girls.
5: Having a husband is not the only dream a woman has. She needs to stand on her own two feet first, become independent, and then she can marry and start a family. But I went into this new life with none of that. My dreams remain unfulfilled.
1: We've come to the Government Media and Information Center in central Kabul to interview the Taliban government's deputy spokesman, Hamdullah Fitrat. We've been here before in this building. And one of the things about this interview and the way it's done, especially for television and video, is that we can't be pictured in the same frame. And he also wants it across from me because I'm a woman. But there is no editorial interference. We are free to ask whatever questions we want. And we're just waiting for him to arrive.
6: Hello.
1: It's now been more than 4.5 years you've been in government. How can you continue to justify this ban on education on girls and women?
7: The restriction on education beyond grade 6 is a separate issue. When secondary and higher education for girls will be opened is a question for the Ministry of Education, and hopefully they will provide a satisfactory response.
1: For nearly 5 years now, we have been speaking to women and girls in your country. At the very beginning, they used to tell us maybe it'll open in a few years. Now they tell us they do not believe that their education will be reopened under your watch. Is that true? Do you recognize that a whole generation of women, their lives, their dreams, they're already over?
7: As I have already said, this question is for the Ministry of Education.
1: You won't allow there to be female doctors, female nurses, female midwives. That is affecting, it's not just about the right to education there, it is about the right to health, it's about their right to a life.
7: Islamic Emirate is committed to granting women their rights according to Islamic law.
8: Over the past 4.5 years, whenever we've questioned Taliban officials about women's education, we've heard similar responses. They've either been vague, no specific timeline, or there's been outright deflection. We have asked the Education Ministry for a response. We have not received one.
9: Another powerful report from Yogita there. Listening to that are two young women who left Afghanistan after the Taliban took over. Omal Banin Sultani is 22. She's currently in Scotland here in the United Kingdom. Seema Kamal is also 22 and she is in Denmark. I want to say thank you for joining us to both of you. Omal Banin there, was intrigued to hear Yogita, you know, talking there about the lack of doctors there, the lack of people from girls moving into medicine, etc. Because tell us a little bit about what you're doing now in Scotland, which you couldn't probably do in Afghanistan, could you?
10: Yeah, thank you for your question. And so my basic aim for studying medicine was rosen from the motivation of not seeing a lot of doctors, female doctors, around the hospitals near my house. There was a time when my aunt got hurt and there was no female doctor to treat her in the nearest hospital that we could access. So then I got the motivation of studying medicine and being able to serve the country.
9: And let's be very clear, if you stayed in Afghanistan, you wouldn't be able to do that, would you?
10: But I started studying medicine in Afghanistan. I started doing that, but after the second semester, our universities got banned. And now I'm here studying medicine, hoping to be able to go back to my country and serve the way I wanted.
9: Seema, tell us a little bit about your life, your journey when it comes to education and when you left Afghanistan.
3: Hello, thank you so much for having me. Back in Afghanistan, I was mountain climber, and I was doing sports, different activities, and we were a group of girls together. So I left Afghanistan on 21st of August 2021, and I was in different refugee camps. I was in Dubai for, for 4 months or 5 months, and then we came to Denmark. So around 1 year, we were in refugee camps. After that, we got our home, everything. So now I'm learning the language, also working voluntarily with another organizations, sport organizations. And besides that, I'm also working like part-time and, of course, studying.
9: It's not easy to leave your country, is it? And I'm sure you've got family there, you've got friends there as well. So a question to both of you. Omal Benin, if you want to start, firstly, I think you have sisters in Afghanistan. When you talk to them, what is their life like today?
10: Yeah, my sisters are there. And so my fiance is also there, which is a bit hard for me. But the important thing is about the girls' education and the situation that they are going through right now. My oldest sister had an NGO, which is non-governmental organization, and she was really active in that, giving services for the illiterate older woman. But since the Taliban came, those activities were really limited, and now she cannot provide the service that she wanted to do. And my youngest sister, she sometimes I notice her putting some stories in Instagram or Facebook, which makes me think that she is sad. And sometimes I see her crying that why she's not able to continue her education, especially when she sees me that I'm studying medicine, and she's like, how will my future be? I don't know. It's not exact. I don't know what aim I should aim for, what future I should intend for, what should I do that will be useful for me in Afghanistan. And that just makes me sad. I mean, someone who is in an age that wants to plan her life and wants to do something for the world and become something, cannot decide on what to do and is not able to use a chance to study or anything. Yeah, that's a bit frustrating, yeah.
9: Yeah, I think it's probably more than a bit frustrating when you hear stories from your sisters like that, isn't it? Seema, when you speak to your friends, family in Afghanistan, is it getting harder for girls there, do you think, day by day?
3: Of course. Like, since I left Afghanistan, I'm leaving here. I have the best opportunity here. I study, I work, everything freely. I can do everything. But imagine, like, you're banned at the home, you cannot go outside, you cannot have even the fundamental rights as a human being. And they don't count you as a human. They just think, okay, it's a girl, you know. They have to be at home, they cannot do anything. It's really hard. You cannot, how can someone call you like that? And how, I cannot understand sometimes how white people do this, like white Taliban do this. I cannot understand the mentality. What does it mean exactly for them? And when they use the name of Islam as a tool, like, what, how? Like, why you have to always, the only thing that I see in Afghanistan, the Taliban is just, the main point that they, show to media, everything is like, they just ban women. Why? Are they really that much scared that if they get educated, of course they will not obey them. So they're so, it's really scary. And when I talk with them, I cannot imagine how hard it is, because I have never been through that. The last time that I was in Afghanistan, when Taliban was there, everything was like, okay, they didn't have any power, like they didn't was, there was nothing. So we were just going to airport and we were waiting there for like a way to get out of Afghanistan. But imagine living there, you cannot go out with your father, without your brother, no school, everything is banned. So it's scary.
9: It's scary, it's hard, isn't it, for many, many women there, as we heard in Yogita's report earlier. Omar Benin, it's difficult to be away from your family, isn't it? I know you spoke to your father this morning. Of course, it's Eid later this week, so Eid Mubarak. Mubarak to you.
10: Thank you.
9: But to your, it's difficult for parents, isn't it? Because it's hard to educate your daughters. And so what's happening in Afghanistan? Are many parents giving up on their girls' education and just getting them married?
10: I was supposed to just say that the motivation of getting married at an early age, like 20, 18, 21, is
9: it's just even increasing. Younger than that, isn't it, in some cases?
10: Yeah, of course, that's the worst cases that in which the girls are just asked to marry at the age of 14, 15. But, I mean, the girls who didn't want to marry in that age and their families were a bit open-minded that they were not making their girls marry at the age of 14 are now, because they don't have any other businesses, they are just motivated into getting married because there's no other way to, like, have a friend or have a companion, you know, or do something fun. And these things are just motivating them to do so. But regarding my family, yeah, it's really hard, as I mentioned. Being far from them is really hard, especially nowadays that the internet connection is not really a high quality one. We cannot have proper video calls with them, which is another big issue. If they use VPN again, it is not. We cannot have a proper video call with them, and that's another cause that makes us miss much more.
9: Yeah.
10: And nowadays, that is Eid, and the Eid festival is around the corner. It makes me feel sad because my friends are there and they are just enjoying themselves, and I am far from them, not being able to go there. But it's worth it. I mean, the chance that we have. So you mentioned about my father telling me that don't worry about celebrating these small chances to celebrate, but wait for your graduation and see what service you can offer for the Afghan people and be proud of that and work on that opportunity which you have currently. Yeah.
9: Well, listen, I want to say thank you to both of you for joining us and giving us an insight into what your lives are like now, what they were like in Afghanistan. Who knows? Hopefully at some point you might be able to go back and continue to contribute to Afghanistan society there. Omar Benin there, who is in Scotland, and Seema, who is in Denmark. Right, on my screen, I can see lots of pictures coming in from the United States. It's Memorial Day there. It is a holiday, but I just saw some pictures of President Trump and the Vice President, J.D. Vance, walking at a memorial there. But we're now going to focus on the U.S.-Iran war rather than that, because President Trump has said that all Arab countries, as well as Pakistan, should normalize relations with Israel as part of efforts to achieve peace in the region. Earlier, President Trump attacked critics of the potential deal between the U.S. and Iran as losers. Oil prices have fallen sharply at the prospect of a deal, but what is actually happening? Let's bring in Behman Ghalbasi from our BBC Persian service in New York. Behman, we've been here before quite a few times, haven't we? Just bring us up to date. Where exactly are we? President Trump, on the one minute, seems to think we have a deal, then maybe not. What do you know about where we are?
6: There are competing statements. As you say, this has also been repeated several times since the ceasefire went into effect, but the war hasn't ended. And in it, we have seen the president zigzagging between we are very close to a deal, to if the deal doesn't happen, we will comfortably go back to the bombing. This repeated itself in his most recent post a couple of hours ago, although he seems to be more optimistic than before, and his Secretary of State is saying they've got a solid document and that both sides are working on. But the perceptions of what's in that, especially given that not everybody has a clear view of what the last draft is very different. Washington Post has a report citing Iranian government officials saying the first phase will include a $12 billion release of Iran's frozen funds And then gradually the Strait of Hormuz will be demined and opened to traffic. And then later on, the two sides in a 30 or maybe 60 day period will talk about the nuclear issue. The Americans are giving a very different view of this. They're saying, no, there will be no release of Iranian funds until we see practical steps by Iran on the nuclear file, and that we expect commitments on that issue right off the bat in this memorandum of understanding. So depending on which side you talk to, the text may look very different. However, the fact that the Iranian Speaker of Parliament and Foreign Minister and the head of the central bank landed in Qatar on a surprise visit today, it shows that it's moving along. Action is still ongoing, even though the spokesperson for the Iranian Foreign Minister said nothing is imminent. So we are in that moments of break or possibly make of a deal as we speak.
9: Yeah, and we have been there before, but thank you for summing all that up. I suppose one of the problems for the Iranian side is they're also trying to sort of come out of this looking like they've got something. So we've had these comments from the Secretary of Iran's Supreme National Security Council saying there will be no surrender or retreat. So we're back to that same problem for both sides of getting a deal that looks like they both might have won.
6: All politics is domestic, and both sides need to sell it, especially to their hardline supporters. The President of the United States clearly has that problem. He's been trying to tamp down some of the criticism he's been receiving from fellow Republicans who have said, you are, you know, giving in too much to the Iranian side. Ted Cruz, Senator from Texas, has said he's extremely worried. Lindsey Graham has been sounding the alarm. The supporters of Mr. Netanyahu in Washington aren't happy. So both sides need to come out looking like they have won, and whether they can both win and both sell that deal domestically is the probably hardest part of it.
9: But from what I know, you've been following this very closely right from the start of this. We are at an important phase now because we've had this back and forth of a deal or no deal or not. Either we get one soon, or the war starts, doesn't it? President Trump is probably right there, and that time frame is getting shorter and shorter.
6: Yes, the only problem with all of that is none of it are good options for Washington. I mean, neither for Iran, but especially for the president, that getting closer to a midterm elections with the high gas prices, going back to this war, which clearly has no support in the region other than Israel, as we saw in that call the president had with the leaders of countries in the Persian Gulf, they all want this to end, and therefore going back to war sounds like an easy option, but it comes with its own costs. So clearly the preference in the White House is a deal, so is it in Iran, but can they bridge it is the real question.
9: A lot of people will be listening to this, and they will be looking at their fuel bills going up and up and up. And when you say, you know, that the Strait of Hormuz possibly, and lots of ifs and buts about that, could reopen if a deal is struck, the problem is that won't happen instantly. Even that's going to take some time, isn't it?
6: And even if it does happen within the 30 days that they are promising, that still doesn't mean that oil prices will go down significantly, because it will take a long time for markets to receive the oil that is sitting on the other side of the strait in the Persian Gulf, and also the damages that has been done to the oil wells and the infrastructure of many of these countries at the Gulf. So nothing will go back to February 28th overnight, over a month, or maybe over a few months at least.
9: We talk a lot about what's happening in the U.S. with fuel prices. Give us a sense of what's happening inside Iran there, because this was an economy that was already shattered before the war, wasn't it, with the sanctions that have been put in place in Iran. What do we know of the situation inside Iran at the moment for people on a day-to-day basis?
6: It is catastrophic. There is no other words to describe it. You have not only, as you say, a crashing economy even before the war, but the fact that the Israelis and Americans hit industries that employ millions of people directly or indirectly has caused mass unemployment on top of what we already had seen. We're looking at 60-70% inflation, and we're looking at a government that has shut down the internet putting many, many small businesses out of work, a lot of young people not being able to do the basics just to survive. So it is a picture, a very, very grim. So even if everything opens up, even if the sanctions are suddenly lifted, Iran is a very, very long way to be able to meet the basic needs of its population. It's very dire. Every hour that we speak with family, friends, audiences in Iran, it's nothing but looking at a completely collapsing middle class and a lower middle class that is 100% struggling to feed their families.
9: Bahman Kalbasi from our BBC Persian service there in New York, bringing us the very latest. We're still getting those pictures coming in from the US. Preparations for Memorial Day continuing. President Trump, Vice President J.D. Vance will be there, but a lot on their plates and a lot on their minds, as well as those possible negotiations with Iranian officials heading to Qatar continue.
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0: subject. I think it's toxic, and we can find solutions when we are open-minded than when we are closed.
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2: You're listening to Outside Source with me, Rahul, here in our newsroom in central London. Sat on this small round white table, Seb Usher has joined us, our Middle East specialist. And Seb's going to talk to us now after the news about the annual Hajj pilgrimage, a key moment for the Muslim world. And also, he's had a really interesting piece about Saudi Arabia and its spending. You can go and read it on our BBC website, but he's going to be talking to us about that.
3: BBC News with Moira Alderson. Pope Leo has warned that artificial intelligence poses potentially existential risk to humanity and should not be used to concentrate power in the hands of a few. In his first encyclical, he says increased efficiency does not excuse exploitation. The pontiff asks for more to be done to reduce AI's impact on the environment. President Trump has reiterated that he either wants a great and meaningful deal with Iran or none at all. He's also urging Saudi Arabia, Qatar, and Arab states and Pakistan to normalise ties with Israel as part of a wider peace deal. The head of the World Health Organization says the Ebola outbreak in Central Africa is outpacing urgent efforts to scale up a response. He says 220 people are suspected to have died in the current outbreak. Russia has warned foreign nationals to leave Kyiv, saying it plans further strikes on Ukraine's capital. It's threatening to target Ukrainian defence industry facilities involved in the design, production and programming of drones. France has extradited to Vilnius a Russian tycoon who used to own a Lithuanian bank. 2 years ago, a court in Lithuania sentenced Vladimir Antonov to more than 10 years in prison on charges including embezzlement and fraud. The authorities in West Bengal have ordered detention centres to be built to house what they claim are undocumented immigrants set to be deported back to Bangladesh and Myanmar. The move came just days after India's governing BJP won state elections in West Bengal, which borders Bangladesh. Firefighters in Southern California say they've eliminated the threat of a tank of toxic chemicals exploding. And the husband of Scotland's former First Minister has pleaded guilty to embezzling more than $500,000 from the governing Scottish National Party. Peter Murrell was chief executive of the party. BBC News.
2: Welcome back to Outside Source with me, Rahul, here in our newsroom in central London. I'm always very happy when I see Seb Usher on the other side of this table. He says here, Seb, and you, of course, are a Middle East specialist, so you're going to talk us through a couple of stories. But the Middle East is so busy, I think you always have more than a couple probably on the go, don't you?
4: I mean, I've been looking, obviously, at the latest on Iran, but, you know, that still seems like deja vu. President Trump saying a deal is about to happen and then pulling away from it to some extent. And what he's thrown into the mix, just very briefly right now, is he conceded that it was Gulf countries like Saudi Arabia and Qatar that had put pressure on him not to launch new military strikes on Iran, and saying, you know, therefore he'll give more time for negotiations, that space. Today, he's essentially gone back to his transactional, you know, character, saying that because he's done that, they now have a mandatory responsibility to sign up to his Abraham Accords from his last presidency, which is to normalise relations with Israel, which I think has been met with deafening silence from the Saudis in particular.
2: Yeah. Just briefly, the Abraham Accord, for those who don't know.
4: That was a series of deals that were done. The UAE was one of the countries, Bahrain, Morocco, that after decades formally formalised relations with Israel. I mean, none of them had been actively at war with Israel for a very long time.
2: But it was an important moment, wasn't it?
4: It was an important symbolic moment. I mean, none of those countries... I mean, UAE is a big player, but it had had close relations, close ties with Israel for years, you know, under the table.
2: Let's talk about Saudi Arabia, one of the countries that you mentioned there. And can we start with the Hajj before we go into the finances? I know, you know, I know a lot of my Muslim friends at the moment, it's something they always want to do. Some of them are on their way there, but With all the tensions in the Middle East and the conflict, what does that mean for numbers this year?
4: Well, what we heard from Saudi officials is that it's a higher number of pilgrims that have been coming into the country over the past few days. The Hajj has actually started today, and they're saying that more than

0: 1.5 million more than last year. Not the absolute highest amount that there has been in the past, but still, you know, a very big number. I mean, it is one of the biggest events, obviously, in the world every year. And as you're saying, I mean, you have many Muslim friends. It is one of the absolute high points of a Muslim believer's experience in life is to take that trip. I mean, if they can, they go more than once.
1: Yes.
0: To perform the rituals over several days, braving the heat, as it is at the moment, although, to be honest, Saudi Arabia isn't much hotter than it is here in London today.
1: No, it's not.
0: Though it is. But you're not having to walk around and perambulate around the Kaaba and go up onto Mount Arafat, which are
1: just remind people
0: strong
1: the Kaaba
0: things.
1: What it is. It's that big black stone,
0: yeah,
1: isn't it?
0: I mean, the Kaaba is this extraordinary square building which is covered in a black silk draping, and it contains a stone which Muslims believe was where Abraham had slept. And it is where Muslims, when they're in a mosque, when they're praying, that's where they point to, that's where they pray to.
1: Can we talk about Saudi Arabia and its finances? Because, you know, they have launched, haven't they, a few years ago, this huge spending as it tried to, I suppose, in some extent, began the journey of moving away from an oil-based economy. Is that struggling now?
0: I mean, in some ways it is. I mean, I think it's inevitable that it would have reached this stage by this point. I mean, this was massively ambitious. I was just looking, actually, for a piece that I've just done at when the Crown Prince, the de facto ruler, Mohammed bin Salman, made the announcement in 2017 and talked about the line, this futuristic city stretching 160 kilometres in an area of Saudi Arabia, which is largely depopulated, although there is a tribe there that there have been major issues with because they were being moved away from where they traditionally stayed. So there's been a human cost as well. And, it was the height of a skyscraper, two parallel lines going along here and saying that essentially people would live, work, sleep their whole time within that city. This parallel line. It never looked like that was going to come to fruition. There was another called the Cube, which was going to be the biggest structure in the world. You could contain 20 Empire State buildings in Riyadh, a city within a city.
1: Yeah.
0: That was actually scrapped last year. Didn't really get off the drawing table.
1: Was it all too overambitious then? Was that the problem, or is it money?
0: Yeah.
1: Because oil prices are going up, so there could be more money.
0: No,
1: for
0: but
1: Saudi Arabia.
0: Oil prices had started to go down before the conflict. They were way down, so that was part of the pressure. Logistical pressure, obviously, but, I mean, there were, endless companies, architectural and otherwise, who were working on these projects but were being, asked to do things which essentially they were unable to do. So, I mean, what's happened is that it's been redefined over the past few months rather than these eye-catching, headline-grabbing projects, which redefined Saudi Arabia to an extent in how the world viewed it. So it's successful in that sense. But the big projects that they're now doing are much more traditional ones. I mean, big resorts by the Red Sea, a massive, I'm not sure if it's the biggest, but probably the biggest, like, entertainment park outside Riyadh, Qiddiya, Five Flags. Things like that are still continuing.
1: And that sense, though, you're talking about, by the Red Sea, by that huge complex you talked about there, is tourism an area that Saudi Arabia would be looking to do? Because they have lots of people
0: massively.
1: Who go there on Hajj as well, don't they?
0: Well, this is the point. Yeah, I mean, you have your 1.5 million, 2 million people who come on Hajj, and of course you have a big expat community there. But it was essentially closed to tourism until 10, 12 years ago. And there was nothing to bring tourists, particularly there. And when they came, they didn't get a particularly great welcome. But the way society in Saudi Arabia has changed, the way you're greeted when you come in the airport, it's a completely different experience. You've had huge musical events, sporting events, which have been staged
1: there. A lot of
0: there.
1: Boxing there, isn't there?
0: Boxing, wrestling, Formula One, all that kind of stuff, gaming, massive, massive hub in Riyadh in particular. But those are one-off events. There's a place called Alula up in the north, which is a development. It's like a mini Petra, if people know that in Jordan, the extraordinary city built out of rock. The same people, the Nabataeans, built that. That was once again closed off. They've made a huge development there, but it's still at the absolute top luxury end of the market. And tourists, just aren't coming. I mean, partly the image of Saudi

0: Saudi Arabia, which was, you know, tainted by its human rights record, that has kept people away. That, you know, all sorts of things have meant that this extraordinary ambition they had, I think, for around 100 million tourists to be going
1: that
0: there
1: is an incredible
0: by
1: number.
0: 2030. I mean, nowhere near. But I mean, the Hajj is still the biggest number of people who go.
1: But they will have seen the likes of Dubai doing well with tourism.
0: That's
1: and then
0: it.
1: thought maybe we can
0: We are going to outdo them. I mean, you can't underplay that rivalry with the UAE. And also, because the UAE has already done it, so they've got to do it on a much bigger scale in a more futuristic way in order to get those people to go there.
1: Final thought from you. For Mohammed bin Salman, though, the fact that he's had to scrap some of these, we call them vanity projects, is that embarrassing for him?
0: I mean, they're selling it. I mean, I didn't get Saudi official to speak on the record to me, but I've got a lot of information. It's not easy. And even some of the people who I, you know, who'd essentially expressed themselves in public didn't then want to do it within a piece where they didn't have control over how it might go. So, you know, you still have that element. But essentially, they've sold it as, look at us, we are pragmatic, we're able to change course, and we're able to be transparent about it. So this is a positive, essentially. Those were always going to have to be redefined. They were always, you know, a wish list as much as anything else. It hasn't taken us off the course that we've embarked on, but we are showing that we're able to respond to the pressures that there are. And this is what the new Saudi Arabia represents. And I think as far as MBS is concerned, that will satisfy him.
1: Seb, as always, thank you very much. If you get a chance, I strongly recommend that you go and have a longer read of Seb's article there, looking at the finances of Saudi Arabia and the change in direction that Seb was talking about just there.

0: The head of the World Health Organization, Dr. Tedros Ghebreyesus, has said that the Ebola outbreak in and around the Democratic Republic of the Congo is outpacing urgent efforts to scale up a response. He said delays in detecting Ebola cases meant responders were now playing, in his words, catch up. 270 people are suspected to have died of Ebola in the current outbreak. Uganda has confirmed 2 new cases of the virus, bringing its total now to 7. Meanwhile, a health alert has been issued in Italy's northern Lombardy region after 2 suspected cases of Ebola were detected in the province of Como. The cases concern a woman and a man who returned from Uganda in the past 24 hours. The Italian health ministry stressed that the risk of Ebola in Italy remained very low. We wanted to hear from people who have lived with and survived Ebola and those caring for them. Maggie is a community health worker in Sierra Leone, which battled the Ebola crisis in 2014. And Harriet in Liberia contracted the virus that very same year. She started by explaining how she was infected.
1: So I came in contact with this viral from my siblings. I had a sister who was a health worker, but then she was residing outside of the capital city. So while she was there on service, her fiancé got ill. And then she sent me in there to go and check on him. I got it from the vehicle that was placed in after my siblings and her fiancé passed away. So we were like feeling symptoms. So that's how I went to a nearby clinic to get treated or checked. I told a friend I was going there. So when I got there, I went along with my daughter, one of my daughters. So when we got there, my friend now went and called the community and told them that I had Ebola.
0: I mean, this must have been such a difficult time for you. You talked there about your siblings passing away. How many siblings did you have? How many died of Ebola?
1: In total, I lost about 15 persons.
2: Oh, my God. I'm so sorry for your loss. Yes, I understand exactly what she's saying because I've worked with Ebola survivors since 2020. So I understand the emotional attachment to it, especially when they have certain difficulties. If they are talking about marginalization within the communities that they are living, I understand and I understand the loss that you actually saw with your own eyes. My sympathy, sincerely, my sympathy.
1: Yeah, thank you.
0: Can we go back to Harriet's story here? Because here you are, you know that your siblings have passed away from Ebola. You are put in this

0: this vehicle, and they're are you going to be tested then? Where are you being taken?
1: So they then took me to Redemption Hospital. The vehicle now that they placed me in from the clinic to Redemption, the vehicle left and went into other communities to collect other persons that were suspected. Some of them were already like almost dead, and they placed them into that same vehicle along with me.
0: Can I ask you, at that moment, what are you thinking? You've lost members of your family. You're grieving for them. But at the same time, you must be so scared that you may have Ebola and that you may be about to die.
1: At that moment, I wasn't scared anymore because I had a last word to give to my daughter. And I said to her, if I don't survive, please go and continue your life along with your siblings and family members and just be a good person. Even when I entered Redemption, I met a lot of dead persons. I was still like giving help to people who was helpless. And then when I stayed like 4 days, the fifth day, I started to feel weakness in my joints. I started vomiting. And I just started feeling tired in my entire body system. But my strength was still there. I was still hoping to keep giving help to others that I was still that was still there that needed help from me. So I stayed at Redemption for like 3 weeks plus.
0: And what was that like? Describe what it was like. You've said that you saw other people who were suffering. You must have seen people who died around you.
1: It was so sad. It was very, very sad. So I met this lady. She came in with her children, 5 children. She had lost her husband home, and then they brought her with the children. And then she lost the first 2 right before my eyes. And afterwards, she lost the other one. So she was left with 2. So the following week, then the other one passed. She was behaving mentally ill. By that time, I was like, I was already giving up in my mind and thinking that indeed at that time, my children were already dead. But I didn't know because there were no means of calling my husband or family members to ask what was happening because no one knew where I was, in fact, at that time. Mm. Yeah.
2: Harriet, can I ask you a question? When working with survivors from all districts within Sierra Leone, they have different complications. Can you please highlight some of the complications that you faced so I can actually compare if these are the same complications that survivors in Freetown are facing or in Sierra Leone are facing?
1: When I first contacted the virus, I started to feel weak and I started to vomit. And then I started to bleed through my nose.
2: These are common signs. Yeah. And also, for my own experience, I noticed most of them will be visually impaired. Yes. Some of them will have problem with their ears. So some of them will be fatigued. And I noticed most of them have hot-tempered.
1: Yes,
2: some of them actually have mood swing. Yes, these are some of the after effects after being survived, after you survived.
0: Can I put a question to both of you? We're talking there about the physical challenges that people face. Maggie, do you want to go first here? And then Harriet, do you want to pick up afterwards? Those are the physical ones. What about the mental ones on a day-to-day basis when you've seen some of your loved ones die, when you yourself have been through such a difficult, frightening experience, Maggie? How do people cope afterwards? It still can't be easy.
2: For that, mentally, whenever you ask them their stories, they will immediately start to cry. They will be very emotional about it.
1: Yes.
2: Especially when it comes to stigmatization.
0: What about you, Harriet? Today, when you think about those experiences that you went through, is it still difficult?
1: My life's okay.
0: Harriet, I know this is really emotional for you to talk about, and thank you for talking to us about
1: it's it. We can talk.
0: We can hear the emotions.
1: We can talk now. Yeah. We can talk now.
0: If you're happy
1: like you said, it is very much emotional for us all of the time. Especially for now that in recent days we've been hearing about this outbreak in Congo. So it then signaled another message to my entire body system that this is another repeat of what's happened to me in 2014. And then how do

0: we are faced this, just in case we have such an outbreak again in Liberia. But to be honest with you, what really kept me up is because before the incident, I studied psychosocial counseling.
1: Yeah.
0: Mentally, at first, in the hospital, I was mentally ill. And I kept struggling to even remember my children's name, my family's name, where I came from. And everything about myself was like completely blank. I couldn't remember anything.
1: Yeah.
0: And so I used that courage to build myself over and over. And after I recovered, I then accepted going back to the ETU to be able to help others that were still there, giving them hope, helping them to eat, you know. So being there all of the time with the patients, it gave me a lot of hope. The medical team, it also gave me a lot of hope too.
2: I want to say thank you to Harriet and to Maggie there for really sharing their experiences, which I think, as you heard at times, was not easy for them. OK, time for some sports news. Now, you're not supposed to have favourite sports presenters, but mine is here, Nishala, that is here, with the sport. And shall we talk about the World Cup?
3: Let's talk about the World Cup, because Spain, one of the pre-tournament favourites, have today, Rahul, named their World Cup squad. And there is something of a surprise.
2: OK.
3: Because Spain's coach, Luis de la Fuente, has picked a squad without a single Real Madrid player.
2: Unheard of.
3: Unheard of. Not since 1950, in fact, has that happened. Now, Real Madrid didn't have a great season. They didn't win anything. They finished 8 points behind La Liga champions Barcelona. De La Fuente said he didn't look at one club or another. He didn't have that local bias that a fan might have. He has included 18-year-old Lamine Yamal. He's been nursing a hamstring injury. Yamal, one of 8 Barcelona players included. Now, we know that conditions at the World Cup in North America and Mexico will be pretty hot. But spare a thought for the tennis players at Roland Garros in Paris, where the French Open tennis is well underway. They're playing amid soaring temperatures. Former winner Iga Swiatek is through to the second round, and she says the heat is making the ball play differently.
4: When we came here, it was like 16 degrees and the ball was super heavy. Like, you literally could put your whole body and your whole power into the ball and you would still feel like you control it, you know. Now it's a bit easier to play higher and with spin.
3: So Swiatek is through, but there has today been an emotional exit for another former winner, Switzerland's Stan Wawrinka. The 41-year-old has today bowed out of what is his 21st and very last French Open. He lost to a lucky loser named Jesper de Jong.
2: Quick one before you go, briefly, if you don't mind. The World Cup is almost upon us. I keep forgetting how close it is.
3: 17 days away, Rahul. We have the countdown now.
2: Do we do? Okay, yeah. Well, there we go. Always lovely to see you, Nisha. Let us turn to another sport now, the Enhanced Games, because they were taking place. The inaugural Enhanced Games took place in Las Vegas. Lots going on there. What took place? Well, I've been speaking to our reporter, Emma Middleton, who's been looking very closely at what happened.
5: So according to the Enhanced Games website, it's all about pushing the limits of human performance. And you might have heard that sentence going around a little bit. And to do that, athletes are allowed to take performance-enhancing drugs. And before the event that happened over the weekend, they've been doing that for a few months in preparation. And that has really made it one of the most controversial sporting events in a lot of people's eyes. I mean, including the World Anti-Doping Agency, they've called it a dangerous and irresponsible concept. World Aquatics, which is the swimming governing body, has banned anyone involved from its events. And the general concern is that this just undermines the fight against doping in sport, which has been such a long-standing battle. But, you know, for the organisers, as I mentioned, this is an event which explores what humans are capable of with different performance-enhancing aids, such as drugs, modified swimsuits, etc. And if athletes were to set a new world record over the weekend, a very enticing $1 million prize was up for grabs.
2: Yeah, there is a lot of money. money, isn't there, around this? And there's a lot of investment that has gone into it as well. You talk there about drugs that they can use. Are there limits on the drugs they can use? Can they use anything at all?
5: No. So there are limits. So for the most part, we don't know what performance enhancement

0: drugs each athlete has taken. I mean, but we do know the broad range of substances used. The most widely used one we're aware of was testosterone. You've got other things like human growth hormone, which may be familiar to some listeners, various stimulants. Those drugs are banned by the World Anti-Doping Agency, but they are approved by the US Food and Drugs Administration. And in terms of the process that they are administered, when the athletes have been taking them, it's been a very highly controlled environment, and they've been monitored as well. So it's not just, I guess, a free-for-all in terms of taking any drugs you like.
1: Emma, one of the things that people thought we might see at the inaugural Enhanced Games that took place over the weekend was lots and lots of world records being broken because of the drugs that people could use. That wasn't quite the case, was it?
0: No, it certainly wasn't. And ultimately, weren't we? We were all waiting, as you say, to see whether a world record would be broken. And there was lots of anticipation, really, surrounding that. Athletes took part in several swimming, weightlifting, track events, and there was plenty of opportunity for that world record, at least one, to be broken. But as I say, it was one that was broken, and that was by Greece's Christian Kolomiev in the 50-metre freestyle swimming. But of course, it's worth pointing out that won't be officially recognised because Kolomiev was taking performance enhancing drugs and was wearing a very particular special swimsuit as well. So that was the only world record. I mean, it's worth pointing out that just over a quarter of athletes did set personal best, though. Mm. So there were improvements in that sense. I mean, one of the very high-profile names involved was Ben Proud, a British Olympic silver medalist, and he set a PB at the 50-metre butterfly but did fall short of breaking a world record. So it came down to the final event of the night when that world record was broken.
1: It's interesting, isn't it? You say they're a well-known British swimmer. Are we seeing, you know, people who were competing in the Olympics moving over to the Enhanced Games because there is a huge amount of money involved here that you mentioned earlier?
0: Yeah, there is absolutely a huge amount of money involved. And if we talk about, Ben Proud, when the news came that he was joining the Enhanced Games programme, you know, he'd said that there is just no money in sport and that there was a new opportunity for him there, really, to, you know, and I'm sure it would be the same for a lot of athletes as well. So it's an opportunity because the money ultimately for a lot of athletes isn't there. But also, you know, Ben Proud himself had said it was an opportunity that he doesn't believe undermined clean sport as well. And I'm sure there'd be lots of athletes that obviously wouldn't go near that more because of principle, but that there is, you know, a $1 million prize for breaking that world record and then also a healthy sum as well for winning the events as well. So even the clean athletes that were taking part, so there were, I think, four athletes, I believe, that were involved which weren't supposedly taking drugs, you know, they were also competing and they would also receive a bonus for winning the events as well.
1: Final thoughts from you. With not as many world records being broken as people thought we might have seen, is it possible to say whether the weekend was a success or not?
0: It's very difficult to say. And ultimately, you know, we don't know whether this will happen again. I mean, there have been rumblings, you know, in the build-up to this event that this would become a regular feature of the sporting calendar. You know, the Enhanced Games chief executive and co-founder Max Martin had told BBC Sport he was very excited about expanding beyond the three sports that are currently on offer. There was questions around long-distance triathlons, what we can do in cycling, marathon running, and athletes apparently being spoken to outside of those core sports. But ultimately, we don't know, and I guess it happened over the weekend. We were probably expecting to see more world records broken, but if athletes are advancing on those personal bests, there clearly is some argument to say that, from the organisers' perspectives, that there was some success.
1: Emma Middleton there. Can see on the screens in front of me, Manchester City, they're having a parade in Manchester. Arsenal have one this weekend. President Trump is speaking now. Get more details on the newsroom when they're on air.
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0: ABC News with David Rollins. Donald Trump has called on Arab nations, including Saudi Arabia and Qatar, to sign the Abraham Accords as part of a peace agreement with Iran, prompting them to establish formal diplomatic relations with Israel. The Abraham Accords is the name that Trump gave to the policy of Arab states normalising relations with Israel during his first term in office. It follows a phone call between Trump and the leaders of said nations, including Saudi Arabia, the UAE and Turkey over the weekend, in which he talked up the prospect of an agreement to end the war with Iran. The federal government is being urged to adjust some of its proposed changes to current tax systems to better fit Australia's current economic landscape. In this sitting fortnight, Prime Minister Anthony Albanese will introduce a package of legislation to Parliament, which will include changes to the capital gains tax and negative gearing, among other reforms. Former Treasury Secretary Martin Parkinson anticipates working out the full details of their proposed changes will take some time.
1: One of the things you can see that they've attempted to do is to start to treat the taxation of labour income differently from capital income. And they've tried to treat all sorts of capital income fairly consistently. But we've now got a start-up sector that we didn't have when we drafted the capital gains tax.
0: Pope Leo has demanded that artificial intelligence must be regulated in a sweeping manifesto on the future of humanity. With more on this, here's the BBC's Alim Makbul.
2: This reads very much as a message directly to the people in positions of power on the global stage, but also in technology companies, about, as he sees it, the potential risks to humanity itself that are posed by artificial intelligence. So, for example, he looked at the increasing use of AI in warfare, and he talked about any measure where you take away human control means that just war is harder to justify. Then he also looks at virtual interactions, in some ways replacing human interactions, taking away from what it means to be human.
0: Former AFL champion and tireless campaigner Neil Danaher will be honoured at a state funeral following his death, aged 65. Ethan Seidemann has the story.
3: Danaher has died after a 13-year battle with motor neurone disease, during which he also dedicated himself to raising awareness and funds in search of a cure. John Friars from the Melbourne fan club, The Demon Army, says Danaher's advocacy reflects his time as a selfless player and coach.
4: I just think of him as a person that puts everybody else first, and what he has done over the years for MND. And it's not about Neil, it's about the cause.
3: Victorian Premier Jacinta Allen says he was a great Australian.
5: And offered to Jan and the family the services of a state funeral to honour the incredible commitment and legacy of Neil Danaher, and the family have accepted.
3: Neil Danaher is survived by his wife Jan, their four children and multiple grandchildren.
0: Astrophysicists are hopeful the federal government will support Australia's first astronaut in joining a mission that will take her to the International Space Station. The European Space Agency has extended an offer to Catherine Bennell-Pegg, but the opportunity is dependent on financial support, with crowdfunding, industry backing and the government all expected to play a critical role in that quest. The director of the University of Western Australia's International Space Centre, Daniil Abreshkov, says that costs may be substantial, but the mission represents a crucial opportunity.
6: Through such a space mission, you join a worldwide economy. So you become part of that global space economy, which is almost worth $1 trillion this year, $1 trillion US. And so I think it's a reasonable thing for government to, you know, allocate public funding to this.
0: The state member for the seat of Cottesloe in the western suburbs of Perth says the local beachfront needs all the funding it can get for a renovation. A revamp of Cottesloe Beach has been in the works since 2019 and would convert the Marine Parade car park into part of a large grassed piazza. The federal government committed $10 million to the project at the weekend, while the town of Cottesloe has committed $5 million. Sandra Brewer has told the ABC Radio Perth that the state government needs to step up with the foreshore.

0: or in disrepair.
1: We've all heard of the toilet experience. We know it's all looking a bit shabby and ugly, and to have rusty playgrounds, it's just not befitting of a key tourist beach.

0: to the capital city weather now for the day ahead. And doesn't look like beach weather in most of the capital cities. 24 and showers for Brisbane, 22 and showers for Sydney. Canberra rain and 16. Melbourne, a possible shower and 19. Hobart, 14 with rain. A shower or two for Adelaide with a max of 19. It will be a very nice day if you're down at Cottesloe or Swanbourne, City Beach, Scarborough, Leighton, anywhere in Perth tomorrow, or today it is now, 25 and sunny. Also sunny in Darwin with a max of 32.
1: Hello, I am Nick Grimshaw from the BBC, and this is The Interview from the BBC World Service. The best conversations coming out of the BBC, people shaping our world from all over the world.
2: If you're not a little bit afraid, then you're not paying attention.
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5: Being born in America, feeling American, having people treat me like I'm not.
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1: For this interview, Annie McManus and I met the legendary American singer-songwriter and queen of funk, Chaka Khan, here at the BBC in London. Born Yvette Marie Stevens in 1953, she endured a troubled childhood growing up in the US city of Chicago, Illinois. And after being introduced to jazz by her grandmother at a young age, music soon became her escape. Chaka's big break came at the age of just 20 when her band Rufus signed its first record deal. With her powerful vocals and incredible striking stage presence, she quickly caught the public's attention. The band, whose hits include Ain't Nobody, enjoyed commercial and critical success in the years that followed, winning a Grammy Award, seeing six albums go platinum, and working with Stevie Wonder. Despite this, the band and their lead singer gradually drifted apart, with Chaka deciding to go it alone around a decade later, a decision which transformed her life and career. She went on to have huge worldwide hits such as I'm Every Woman and I Feel For You, as well as collaborations with more legends like Whitney Houston and Prince, not to mention a further 9 Grammys and an induction into the Rock and Roll Hall of Fame. Her musical journey provides a lot for the 73-year-old to reflect on.
7: How many people get to make a living on doing something that brings over, I mean, just crazy, mad love.
8: Joy.
7: Enjoyment to you.
8: Yes.
7: They just are everything for you.
1: Mm-hmm.
7: I'm so lucky and blessed to have that, that aspect in my life that I ain't saying much. I just say thank you.
1: Welcome to The Interview from the BBC World Service with Chaka Khan.
8: There's so much to discuss, but when you look back at your life, looking at all the kind of key points in your life, so many of them speak to the fact that you have a very, like, strong sense of worth and self-belief and conviction in doing things for you.
7: Mm.
8: Would that be correct to say? Does it feel... Yeah.
7: I'm honest to a fault, which is so needed. No fakey stuff. You know, I'm really about, you know, improving things, making things better, making people flip, you know, into something good.
1: That sense of self, and as you say, that honesty is apparent in your music. I wanted to know, like, where did that come from, that sort of confidence in knowing yourself? And was it always something that you were born with, or was it something that
7: something you were born with?
8: Yeah.
7: It's something that you have to be born with. You can't acquire that. You can't put it on. You

0: can't practice that. It just is. Either it's where you are or it's not.
1: Or it's not.
2: Yeah, mm-hmm. yeah. There's a part of your life which I was always very interested in, which is when you decided to leave home. What were you, 16?
0: Yeah.
2: And I quit. Brought your dog with you?
0: Yes, Mimi.
2: Can you tell us Labrador about that?
0: Retriever. Well, my mother and I, we clashed, yes. And she's a very strict, kind of strict mom.
2: Okay.
0: She loved her kids, and she, you know, she thought it was tough then. Now is what's happening.
2: Right.
0: It was, you know, but she was a single mom at the time, you know, and so she had to do a lot on her own.
2: And there was
0: I watched her when I was young. Just when the first time my dad had left, they broke up.
2: Yeah.
0: I watched her in Chicago in the wintertime, snow, and I watched her pregnant riding a bike to work. Right. I stood in the window. I could almost cry just telling
2: you. Yeah.
0: And I cried and I said to myself out loud. I talked to her through the window. She couldn't hear me, of course, but
2: yeah.
0: I watched her try to get it together with that big belly and getting on the bike and riding a bike to work in the snow. I said, Mommy, one day you'll never have to do this again. I'm going to buy you a house and you're going to be happy and you'll never have to do this again.
2: Mm.
0: And that's exactly what I did.
2: Wow.
0: Several years later.
2: Wow.
0: Yeah.
2: That's incredible.
1: I want to know about this because I'm always intrigued when we get to speak to a guest about, you know, how it began and what that drive was. So maybe that was part of it, seeing your mum like that and wanting to achieve like that.
0: And absolutely.
2: That along with having that conviction, the courage to leave home and bring your dog and just know you needed to go and do something
0: for yourself.
2: I knew
0: my calling. I recognized the fact.
2: Yeah.
0: My father, who is a philosopher of sorts.
2: Right.
0: Who was my favorite guy in the world.
2: Yeah.
0: He's very liberal and cool.
2: Mm-hmm. Yeah.
0: You know, a beatnik, they called him back in those days.
2: Yeah. Yeah.
0: He would take me to see his favorite jazz, you know, artists.
2: Yeah.
0: We grew up in an area in Chicago called Hyde Park, which is surrounded with the University of Chicago, which means that a lot of interesting people came into my life.
2: Okay.
0: From very early age.
1: Mm-hmm.
0: You know, and we were like right in the middle, we were island in the middle of a ghetto.
2: Mm.
0: And so it was very interesting, my
1: And when you were going to all those gigs or, you know, your dad was introducing to this music, did you think it was something that you wanted to do or something you could do?
0: Well, that's what I found out what my calling was. Mm-hmm. I was involved in this theater called the Afro Arts Theater.
2: Right.
0: And it was just right on the brink between the ghetto and in Hyde Park. So I got a lot of African culture going on there. There were like dancers. We would put on a show every Saturday to raise money for the community and to keep the place open.
2: Wow.
0: And we wore nothing but, we wore garb. It was a way of life. I never wore regular clothes. We made our own clothes. We were just really...
2: Serious. Mm-hmm. Yeah, wow.
1: Saying to Annie before with this, I said, you're so fantastic on stage as a vocalist and a performer, but you're so sort of in yourself and cool on the stage and just so at ease on the stage.
2: Mm-hmm.
1: And as an audience member, it's always great to see someone on the stage that you're not nervous for or worried for. You're like,
2: you feel like you're in control.
1: I'm in safe hands in Chaka Khan's on the stage.
2: Yeah.
1: But what was your relationship with being on stage? Like, do you remember the first time you stepped foot on the stage and performed?
0: I've always been terrified.
1: Really?
0: I still am.
2: Wow.
1: I bet Chaka Khan does not get scared.
0: Oh, hell yeah. I do.
1: Oh, you do? Okay.
0: But I find it a good thing.
1: Uh-huh.
2: So at what point does the fear turn into enjoyment?
0: Well, once you get up there, here's the deal. I was doing a lot of gigs and I was petrified for a long time. And I found a way to not appear that way.
1: Mm-hmm.
0: I never talked to the audience. I just said, at most, what the next song was.
2: Yeah.
0: You know, it wasn't like, you know, sharing. I wished I could, but I just...
2: It was too much.
0: Yeah. So we were doing a show with Carlos Santana.
2: Mm-hmm.
0: We were doing and I was talking to him, and I said, Carlos said, I just had the hardest time, you know, communicating with the audience. He says, well, you do when you sing. I said, yeah, but I don't feel it's a honest and true communication.
2: Right.
0: You know, it doesn't feel, I'm not comfortable.
2: Mm-hmm.
0: He said, here's the deal. He said, when you touch the ocean, you touch the whole ocean.
2: Wow.
0: When you put your foot in the ocean, your entire foot is touching the entire ocean.
2: Yeah.
0: He said, you got to think of things.

0: Give it that way.
1: Wow.
0: And that, so when you get on stage, focus on one person. If you touch them,
1: You touch everyone.
0: you'll touch everyone.
1: Wow.
0: And that freed me up.
2: Yeah.
1: And
0: That freed me up.
1: wow, that's
0: It
1: an incredible
0: made
1: piece of
0: sense,
1: advice.
0: yes. And so that's what I did, and that's what I still do.
2: Yes, we still did. That one person.
1: Was there a point in your career when you did actually realize your power? Do you know what I mean? Because I
0: No,
1: can
0: I
1: imagine
0: still probably don't.
1: when you're young and you're surrounded by mostly men who are kind of in like taking control of a situation, and you are the singer,
0: Yeah.
1: the talent.
0: I've got a lot of resentment from a lot of guys on
1: Yeah,
0: that.
1: that.
0: But I don't even hear that. I'm not trying to hear that. I'm not trying to see it. I'm not trying to give it recognition or power or any energy. You know what I'm saying? The thing is about the end result, how we come together and how we can make it happen. And that's it, and that's all.
1: Let's talk about funk, because a lot of people call you the queen of funk. There is a genre, I suppose you can call funk, but it's also like
0: I can
1: it's also
0: go
1: a
0: there.
1: spirit.
2: Yeah, it's like a
1: Funk is
2: mood.
1: a way of being, would you say?
0: Yeah, it's like saying, I only know one word to communicate.
1: Got you. Too narrow for
2: Please.
1: you.
0: That's not fair.
2: Yeah, it's
0: It's
2: not right, is
0: unfair.
2: it?
0: It's
2: No.
0: like, but if look, I had to just sit down with it and just say, you know what? I don't care what they think or what they're feeling. I know what I am. Most people know what I am. It doesn't matter the label that they put on that people, some people feel, and I know it's out of love. It is not anything malicious. I'm not tripping that hard.
2: But I also
1: Fair.
2: think people like to categorize things,
1: Oh,
2: don't they? They love to say,
1: they like the
2: so they
1: neatness of it,
2: sound
1: don't
2: like
1: they?
2: that, or she's a bit like
0: It's
2: that.
0: like they're folding all their socks and put them in a sock drawer.
1: Exactly.
0: I don't do that.
2: No.
0: I don't live
1: I
0: like
1: don't do
0: that.
1: that
0: So it's for their comfort.
2: It's for their comfort. How do you feel about that side of it when people are writing about you or talking about you or maybe reviewing you? You know, because this is, I presume, not the reason you got into music was to, you know, win an award or
0: No,
2: get a
0: I did
2: review.
0: not. Never,
2: So how do you
0: ever.
2: deal with that side of the business? I
0: I
2: guess the business
0: just
2: side.
0: don't.
2: I just
0: I
2: don't.
0: just say, if they give me
1: Tolerate
0: a whatever, I say, thank you.
2: it.
0: And give it to my mother. My
1: I saw
0: mother
1: your
0: has
1: man
0: all
1: keep,
0: my mother has
1: she keeps all your awards.
0: all my stuff.
1: Well, she must have a big old shelf.
0: She does. She's got a big old thing with all my stuff in it.
2: Wait, so you have no Grammys? They've all gone
0: She's
2: to your
0: got all
2: mom.
0: them. But I don't need that. Those are not why I'm doing it. I'm not doing it for a gram.
1: You got your drum kit. That's all you
0: I'm not
1: need.
0: doing, I'm not doing it for anything, but just because I love it. I'm doing what I do because I love, and I feel honored and so lucky to be able to do something for a living that brings me and gives me joy.
1: Also, like the nature of singing for a living, like the singing for a job, I can't imagine what that must feel like. Because
0: It's
1: it's
0: how
1: your
0: many
1: whole body. You're
0: people?
1: giving every like it's
0: How many people get to make a living on doing something that brings over, I mean, just crazy, mad love and
1: Enjoy.
0: enjoyment to you? They
1: Yes.
0: just are everything for you. I'm so lucky and blessed to have that aspect in my life that I ain't saying much. I just say thank you.
2: We should talk about Stevie because Annie got to go and meet Stevie Wonder
0: Oh,
2: and did an
0: wonderful.
2: amazing interview with
0: Isn't he
2: Stevie.
0: wonderful?
1: He was amazing. He brought
0: He's
1: his
0: a lovely
1: harpeggio.
0: spirit.
1: He played music all the way through.
0: Beautiful spirit.
1: But he said that he would be playing music until he couldn't breathe anymore.
0: That's
1: Like that
0: it.
1: was his thing.
0: That's it.
1: Because I stupidly asked him about retirement and he was like,
0: Retire who? Re what?
1: Retire
2: We're
1: who?
2: here.
1: What do you mean, retirement?
0: Exactly. I get it.
2: We're not.
1: You're the same? You feel
0: Is
1: that?
0: that? I don't see. I don't know what you mean by retire. This is a calling. It's bigger than anything in your life as an individual. If you found the thing that you were put on this planet to do, and a lot of people are put on this planet and they don't know.
1: Oh, they don't know.
0: They're
1: It's
0: not
1: such a
0: sure of
1: gift to
0: it
1: find
0: or
1: it,
0: something.
1: to know it.
0: I mean, it's there, but some people actually fear that because it's total. It's totality.
1: Can I ask Shaka about your voice and your relationship to your voice? Like, it's so unique. It's given you an entire career. Is there times that you,
0: Resent it? Yeah.
1: or the other, or just like,
0: Well, there are times, let me tell you, when it's bigger than me. So I just have to surrender.
1: But that's easier
0: And
1: said
0: what a
1: than
0: nice
1: done,
0: thing
1: though.
0: to surrender to. It's not the worst thing. So when I'm on stage, That's what I'm doing. Mm-hmm. There's nothing like being in line and having alignment with your reason for being on this planet.
2: You're listening to the interview from the BBC World Service. When we get to interview someone like Chaka Khan, it's a really funny thing to do because Chaka Khan has been truly foundational in the music industry, in the music that we know and love. She is a really, really special artist, someone that is the real deal, someone that has really lived, that is pure talent, but also manages to be just really approachable, really easy to talk to. And sometimes you think these people are going to be hard to talk to because of who they are. But actually, I think quite the opposite. The reason that they are stars is that they are so human. They're so able to connect with. Maybe that's why we fall in love with them as musicians, because they have this openness and ability to be magnetic. She was a real remarkable person to get to spend time with. So let's get back into our conversation with the one and only Chaka Khan.
1: We need to talk about Prince, if that's okay. Mm-hmm. We have lots of questions
0: Absolutely
1: about Prince, but we'll work backwards. So when he died, 2016, 10 years ago now, you cancelled a tour and you said that his death made you realise something, and you and your sister took yourself off and put your well-being first. What happened then? What was the change in your thinking?
0: Well, for one, I could tell if somebody's using. And we were close enough around, you know, before his death, where we're, and we were close enough throughout when we became...
1: You and Prince.
0: We loved each other, and we knew that we were family and kindred. And I swear he was the best of anyone ever knew. I did not see it.
1: You didn't see him?
0: I didn't
1: get any hints.
0: He was so good at it.
1: Mm-hmm. Wow.
0: And he was, you know, he was a very private person. Mm. And he really relished that.
1: Yes.
0: It was came as a complete shock to me. And I'm still shocked. I knew what his problems were and his pains were with his family and lack thereof. And I became family, you know? My family became his family, you know? And sometimes that's the way it is. Sometimes you are born into situations that just don't fit and aren't right for you.
1: And you got to find your
0: and
1: own
0: you gotta
1: family.
0: You got to find it.
1: Mm-hmm. Yeah.
0: I'm hip to that. He was hip to that. Mm-hmm. And he did. Mm-hmm. So I was shocked. It took me quite a while to get just to say, well, I could have helped.
1: Right, of course. Mm-hmm. Yeah.
0: But it wasn't my job.
1: No, it wasn't.
2: No.
0: I had to come to that conclusion. And so now, you know, he's still here. He's still with me. Mm-hmm. He's still with us. I feel him. Mm. Oh, yes, he's still around. Mm-hmm. Mm.
2: Could you take us back to the first time that you gel with him? When did it become magic between you and Prince?
0: Oh, when we were in the studio, we were working together.
1: Can you remember the first thing you made together?
0: No, I can't remember the first thing. The first time. I do remember, though, that he was just so... He just held me up on such a high pedestal. Mm-hmm. And I was not comfortable with that.
2: Yeah.
0: With my self-imposed humility. Yeah. But he lifted me up. Mm-hmm. And he treated me like a queen.
1: Wow.
0: He really, really, really did. He used to pay me in gold nuggets.
2: Actually.
1: Excuse me?
0: Yep. we worked in the studio. He didn't have to pay me. Uh-huh. We both got to make money together. We were both doing, doing a thing together to make get some shit. Whenever I worked in the studio with him, he had gold bars, little gold bars he'd give me.
2: Love. And where are the gold bars now?
0: I have most of them.
2: Oh, yeah.
0: I don't know where some of them are from moving, but they'll come up. They'll pop up.
2: They'll pop up somewhere.
0: Sometimes I need them.
2: When you have a gold bar,
1: how do you even convert that to money these days? Like, do you go walk into a bank and say...
0: I
1: guess you do.
0: You can sell them.
1: Yeah.
0: You can sell them online. You go online and say, for sale, blah, blah, blah.
1: Yeah,
0: you can do that too.
2: Don't worry about that.
0: But I'm not treating that like them. Fantastic.
1: Yeah.
0: I like gold. I mean, I'm wearing my money.
1: Beautiful. It's important to say that Chaka is wearing the most beautiful gold jewelry.
0: If anything happens,
1: today.
0: I have to use a barter system. I'm ready.
2: Could I ask what it's like to be on a stage with someone like Prince? Like,
0: he adored me. That was hard to be around.
2: And is it hard to be adored like that? Did you find that quite hard?
0: Yeah, I found it. It was, for me, it was like,
1: You're too humble for that.
0: Yeah, I am.
1: But on stage, how did that feel?
0: Like it was. I still was too humble for that. Wherever I was.
1: Yeah. Okay. So
0: he
1: same.
0: Was on and on. He was. He really put me up with. Up there.
1: Yeah.
0: Which was, and I could. I guess I could use some of it. Mm. You know, because maybe I was a little too humble in some areas. Yeah. But he was a good guy. He was a good man.
2: What's your lasting memory of Prince? Like your personal, I guess, legacy of him?
0: Of just his love. I felt loved. And I loved him. You know, in the all in a 365 degree way.
1: Did you learn?
0: Never touched him. He never touched me. I wouldn't have it. Anybody shorter than me, it's not going to happen here. I got that straight. You know what I'm saying?
1: Did
0: people
1: he?
0: People always, you know, just assume, you know.
1: Yeah.
0: They were screwing, but ain't
1: Did you learn anything of him?
0: Like I learned lots of stuff.
1: So what's
0: and he
1: the,
0: learned a lot from me. We learned a lot from each other. Yeah.
1: So what's the enduring thing that you learned from him?
0: God, child, please. I never thought about that. I have no idea. There's so much. We had such deep, beautiful conversations.
1: You know?
0: That's what I really loved about him.
1: Yeah.
0: He's a man. You know, we came from the same place. And we knew what was going on.
2: And were you guys honest with each other in the studio? You know, if he'd do something to you, you'd be like, that's not working.
0: Absolutely. Without...
2: And do you think you've got to just do that? Because I imagine sometimes there's people are like, oh, yeah, I like it, or pressure to be polite.
0: No.
2: But do you think just be straight up?
0: I told her, if I didn't like it, I didn't like
1: there's
0: it.
1: There's that famous, very famous now, infamous story with Stevie, right? When Stevie wanted to come and play
0: something. Oh, yeah,
1: tell
0: me something good. I was like, what? So what you want me to do with this? What did he say? What was the song? Tell me something good.
1: Mm-hmm. Yeah. It was, but he played you something first, and you
0: song
1: were like,
0: "Before that, I didn't like it." I said, "What else you got?
1: What else you got? What else you got?" Stevie,
2: what else you got, Stevie?
0: Yeah,
2: come on, what else you got?
1: And then didn't he ask you your star sign?
0: He said, "What's your birth sign?" I said, "Aries." He said, "I knew it. I got the song for you."
1: And he did.
0: Said, "Waka, waka, waka." Yeah. I said, "Okay, that sounds good.
2: Yeah, this is good.
0: Why are you holding out?"
2: I love Stevie asking what star sign are you, and be like, "I got a song for you. I got a song for you."
0: No, yeah, I think that was just another way of saying, "We'll try this."
2: Yeah.
0: You know what I'm saying? You know, sometimes you just do the kiddie stuff, you know. Yeah.
1: But that's why you have such a long
0: maybe
1: career, because you're good at saying no.
2: Yeah.
1: You know what's right for you.
2: Say it. Yeah.
1: You know what suits you. And that's,
0: it's a freaking good underused word.
1: Right.
2: Yeah.
1: Yeah.
2: Don't you think audience can tell when someone's not telling the truth?
0: Hell yeah.
2: Yeah.
0: People are not stupid.
2: Mm-hmm.
0: People are not stupid.
1: And do you think you can tell when someone's not saying the truth?
0: Yeah, pretty much. If I want to go that far.
1: Yeah.
0: If it's worth it. I mean, if they singing their ass off and I think that there's something missing or there's something, I do it. I have talked to people. Say, what's the matter?
2: Mm-hmm.
0: What's going on with this song? What? And they tell,

0: career. What would you think you'd give advice to yourself, like the younger Shakira? What advice?
1: Anybody maybe coming up?
0: Yeah.
1: Be true to yourself. Mm-hmm. Mm. First, be true to yourself. Then you can be true to everybody else. Be honest. Honesty is the best and the most important quality that there is in life, and in getting along with people and talking. Just be real. Mm-hmm. Be honest. Mm. Be tell the truth. Tell your truth. Live your truth. Live it.
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4: 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You might know that Nicolas Sarkozy, former French president, went to jail, but you might not know the full drama.
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0: I'm Alex Lathbridge, and that's coming up on Crowd Science after the news.
1: BBC News with Moira Alderson. Pope Leo has warned that artificial intelligence poses potentially existential risk to humanity and should not be used to concentrate power in the hands of a few. In his first encyclical, he says increased efficiency does not excuse exploitation. The pontiff has reiterated that he either wants a great and meaningful deal with Iran or none at all. He's also urging Muslim countries to normalise ties with Israel as part of a wider peace deal. Early trials of a new gene therapy suggest a single dose could reduce what's known as bad cholesterol by 62% for life. A gene editing medicine leads to more of this cholesterol being cleared from the blood. Russia has warned foreign nationals to leave Kyiv, saying it plans further strikes on Ukraine's capital. It's threatening to target defence facilities involved in drone manufacture. Russia is summoning the Czech ambassador to protest over the detention of a senior figure in the Orthodox Church on suspicion of drugs possession. On Sunday, Metropolitan Hilarion was stopped by Czech police in Karlovy Vary with allegedly a white substance in his car. Moscow called the actions arbitrary and a provocation. Bolivia's president is halving his salary along with those of other members of his cabinet in an effort to quell weeks of anti-government demonstrations. The authorities in West Bengal have ordered detention centres to be built to house what they claim are undocumented immigrants set to be deported back to Bangladesh and Myanmar. The move came just days after India's governing BJP won state elections in West Bengal. Firefighters in Southern California say they've limited the threat of a tank containing a highly toxic chemical exploding, but have asked some 50,000 evacuated residents to stay away. BBC News.
2: Late last year, I was at a dinner event, and when I saw everybody there, ready and having fun, I'm like, whoa, I'm not going to be able to survive here.
0: You're listening to Crowd Science from the BBC World Service, the programme that's trying to overcome our social anxiety and work up a small amount of courage to answer your science questions.
2: Unfortunately, I couldn't talk to anybody because the person I went with also knew people there, and he went right ahead to start talking to them, and I was essentially left alone and I couldn't connect.
0: I'm Alex Lathbridge, and today I'm trying to find out why talking to new people is rather difficult.
2: Everybody's already here. Who am I going to talk to? I'm already in my mind, not knowing what to do next. Yes.
0: Listener Daniel from Ghana wrote in to us with some questions about personality, specifically about being an introvert.
2: And so I'm wondering, how does one become an introvert, and how different is the thinking process from that of an extrovert who is so lively and bubbly and everybody likes them?
0: So I met up with Daniel in a cafe in the east of Accra near where he works.
2: My name is Daniel Salome. In our local language, I'll say your friend Daniel Salome. I'm Eweso. I'll say Nyankwenye Daniel Salome. I'm from the Volta region of Ghana, and I've been in Accra since 2015.
0: So what would you define introversion to be?
2: Well, I see introversion as somebody who enjoys their own company, somebody who doesn't talk a lot. It takes time for them to get comfortable with people. They may not gel with everybody. They are very selective of who they engage with.
0: What would you then say extroversion is?
2: Well, in my view, there are people who are able to connect with people very easily. So I go to programs sometimes and I meet people, walk up to me, and they're able to start conversations so casually. I'm able to do that. So I see the opposite of me typically as an extrovert, somebody who's able to, I don't know, tell their stories better. They're able to connect more.
0: Daniel's question isn't just abstract scientific curiosity. He's written in to us for a little bit of careers advice.
3: What do you do? What is your job?
2: Well, I'm a communication specialist. I'm at the middle stage of my career, I might say, and I'm looking at how I can rise. And so I've been wondering that, is being an introvert really a good thing? Because it feels like people who are sometimes overly loud, are able to build friendships quite easily, tend to rise, not necessarily because they're good at their jobs. So here I am, preferring to work behind the scenes, and I feel like I'm not being seen enough because I don't enjoy talking. It takes time for me to engage with people. I'm like, is this really a limitation? If I want to rise, how different are we? How do we become an introvert or an extrovert?
3: I mean, speaking to you now, you seem quite bubbly, gregarious. But is this not the case?
2: Well, I've learned to adjust. Yes. this is not an easy conversation for me. I'm nervous, but I've come to understand that you ought to do this to be able to succeed. And it's quite interesting for me because all my career, I have never gotten a job through an interview before. So it's always been recommendations. And people are always speaking for me because I do good work. But at some point in my life, I ought to be able to say that as a communications person,

0: be able to go for an interview and ace it. And I'm wondering if it's because I'm an introvert or there's more to it.
1: What are the good things about being introverted?
0: I think introverts are very calculated. I'm not going to make a decision in rush, so I'll take time to think about it. People think that you don't like people when you're an introvert, but you may like certain people. So it's not like you don't want to engage people, but you're very selective of who you engage with, and it may not be apparent to everybody. That's what I think, yeah.
1: A lot of our crowd science listeners may feel, you know, some form of shyness. So what sort of advice would you give to them about owning how they are or accepting it?
0: There's something I believe in, that putting yourself out there is not going to kill you. It's a learning process. Whenever I'm going to speak out in public, I'm always scared. It gets so bad to the point that sometimes my tummy aches. But I do it and I'm fine afterwards. So nervousness is not going to kill you. So you ought to just brace it up and do what you have to do. For me these days, I tell people I'm an introvert and they don't believe it. It's not because I'm no more shy. I'm still shy. I can't look people directly in the eye and talk to them. But I just find my way around it.
1: You know what, Daniel? It sounds like you've actually got lots of ways to understand your introversion and adapt to uncomfortable social situations. So well done you. But why does Daniel have to work so hard at something which seems to come naturally for many others? And like he feared, could his introversion be holding him back? A good place to start is by getting our heads around the terminology. When psychologists talk about introversion and extroversion, what do they actually mean?
2: I guess you can say they mean, what environment are you most comfortable in? Where are you able to express yourself the most and be you to the fullest?
1: So I've come across the city to the University of Ghana Medical School to talk to someone who knows the brain inside and out, Dr. Thomas Tego.
2: I am a neuroscientist by training with speciality in behavior, learning and memory, and some aspects of mental health.
1: Thomas explained that introversion and extroversion, they're not two sides of the same coin, as some might believe. People aren't one or the other. It's more like a spectrum, with extreme introversion at one end and extreme extroversion at the other. And most people are somewhere in the middle.
2: So if we put it on that spectrum, then those on one side, being your extroverts, find it easy to be in spaces where they must speak a lot and just engage a lot with people. Highly stimulating environments, they're like fish in water. Then you come to the other end of the spectrum, so you have your introverts. Highly stimulating environments aren't great in terms of external stimulation, but then they are great with internal stimulation. And that is where they then draw their energies from.
1: Do you consider yourself an extrovert or an introvert?
2: I think I'll consider myself as an introvert, but I have the benefit of being able to stray and visit extrovert territory and return back home as and when needed. So introvert me would like to be by myself, working on whatever I need to, and I'll only step out for lunch and come back. But then extrovert version may require going and having a lecture and engage the class for 2 hours and be very positive and engaging and field questions. So I can step out and do that.
1: Thomas is rather underselling himself here. Yes, he does step out of his office to give lectures, but he's also one of the co-founders of GH Scientific, an organization that works across Ghana to spread scientific curiosity and change society for the better. He even produces a radio show, so he's definitely putting himself out there. But at the end of the day, he says he's an introvert.
2: There's that need to sort of almost come back to my safe space and just recuperate.
1: It's so easy to confuse introversion with being shy or being antisocial. And they're not exactly the same, are they?
2: No, it's not quite right at all. And I think you've hit the spot on. Introversion, extroversion is on a different spectrum by itself. So there are all these different parameters. And since the 1800s, people have been asking these questions and trying to categorize it. And that's where these big five personality traits come from.
1: The big five personality traits are a staple of modern psychology. How do you break down the utter uniqueness of every single human being into cold, hard data to be measured and analysed? Well, in the 1980s, psychologists narrowed it down to just five categories, five spectrums that they thought you could use to get a broad sense of anyone's personality. the big five.
2: Five spectrums that seems to be able to capture everyone's personality.
1: Each one is a spectrum, and you can score anywhere along it from one end to the other. The introverted to extroverted spectrum is just one of them.
2: But then you have four other spectrums, all right?
1: There's also openness.
2: No, how open is a person to ideas, new experiences, and so on?
1: Then there's conscientiousness.
2: So orderliness, think of it along that side. So that's three we've done now.
1: The fourth is agreeableness.
2: Easy to negotiate, easy to get along with, not really difficult to deal with.
1: And the final piece of the personality puzzle is neuroticism.
2: How sort of like emotionally stable are these people? You know, do they take negative feedback really hardly? Is it very easy to sort of get them down? So this creates five spectrums, which seems that it captures many people and you're able to find someone anywhere on that spectrum.
1: So I guess with that model in mind, you know, you could have someone who's very introverted and yet they might score higher on being open and agreeable. And perhaps that person wouldn't then come across as introverted.
2: Yeah, you're very spot on. It's not like if you're fully agreeable, then you're also fully extrovert. No, it's very different between all five. There are some that seem to be related. If you have an extroverted person, they are more likely to be agreeable. And if you have an introverted person, they are more likely to be conscientious. And then the overall personality will then be based on where they sit on all these five areas.
1: Did someone say a personality test that can give me an insight into my character and turn 30-odd years of cultivation of who I am as an individual into quantifiable data points? Sign me right up. 2, 1, let's go. So, worry about things. Very inaccurate. Make friends easily. Moderately inaccurate. The Big Five model is pretty widely accepted across psychology, but it doesn't necessarily explain where these personality traits come from. And because it was developed primarily in Western cultures, these five categories may overlook personality traits that are important in non-Western societies, like here in Ghana. However, it's a useful lens for us to start to take a look at ourselves.
3: Neither accurate nor inaccurate.
1: Trust others, moderately inaccurate, complete task successfully. All of these traits sit on a spectrum. Most people actually fall somewhere in the middle. So to all of those introverts out there, you might not be as introverted as you think. You probably have some extroverted qualities in there too.
3: Moderately accurate.
1: Okay, these are the last ones. Act without thinking, very inaccurate. Okay, see results. For extroversion and introversion, people who fall in the middle of the scale are called ambiverts. They like human company, sometimes, and also like being alone, sometimes. Let's see where I score. It's all out of 120. Neuroticism, 59. Extroversion, 68. Openness to experience, 93. Agreeableness, 76. Conscientiousness, 98. Huh. Your score on extroversion is low, indicating you are introverted, reserved, and quiet. Your socialization tends to be restricted to a few close friends. So I score like mid-table on friendliness and gregariousness, but quite high in activity level and quite low on cheerfulness, which tracks. Yeah, this is actually entirely what I was expecting. I know I'm an introvert, but I actually do like being around people. It's just that I get tired of it, and I like to go back home and hang around with my dog. So it turns out that Daniel, Thomas, and I have something in common. We're all in jobs that require us to get out there and talk to people all of the time, but we're all deep down a little bit more introverted. But what's actually going on in the brains of introverts like us that makes us so different from the extroverts? Back to Dr. Thomas Tago.
2: A large part of it will be how they process stimulation. Your neurotransmitters, the chemicals within the brain that are involved in communicating and so on, things like your dopamine. You'll find differences between introverts and extroverts. They don't need as much to feel the same level of satisfaction as your extroverts.
1: Dopamine is one of our brain's reward chemicals. It basically makes us feel rather good. But extroverts and introverts process it a little differently. For people who are more extroverted, their brains respond more strongly to external rewards, socializing, noise, new experiences. So they might seek out busy environments to get that hit. People who are more introverted are more sensitive to stimulation. So that same busy environment that energizes someone who's more extroverted can flood an introvert system, causing it to be overwhelmed and you reach your limit faster. On the flip side, another neurotransmitter called acetylcholine is triggered by that quiet focus, learning, and deep thinking. It's not a big high, just calm and content. This is what introverts naturally go towards. And while these differences are hardwired into us, they're not set in stone.
2: There's definitely a strong genetic basis where people are more predisposed to one end of the spectrum or the other. But what's even more interesting is that it's not fixed, right? There's a very large environmental element to it, meaning based on the experiences, the culture, the place where the individual finds themselves, they may end up expressing themselves in one way more than the other. They adjust and they become comfortable in that space. It's one of the beauties and flexibilities that we have as human beings, that based on what the demand is, we can meet it. Now, of course, the problem comes when the demand is higher than what we can meet. And that's when, you know, people get stressed.
4: So what would you say to people like listener Daniel or crowd science listeners out there who think that they're at a disadvantage in life because they're introverted?
2: Okay, so first thing, I have a PhD and I say you are wrong. You are not disadvantaged in life. It's easy to think that, you know, you are disadvantaged because you're introvert, because unfortunately the world seems to have been built around extroverts. But there's nothing that suggests that it's true. Throughout all the data, it shows that the benefits of being an extrovert are equally matched by the benefits of being an introvert. Someone who's introverted is more likely to also be conscientious. You know, they bring in some order. They bring in some thoughtfulness. They're probably very good listeners. They can really pay attention. They'll also be maybe more empathetic, all right? If you come to the extrovert side of it, someone like that may be more agreeable. So each seems to have its own benefits, depending on where you are. To put it down straight, Daniel, being an introvert is not a disadvantage. You have the perks that extroverts lack, and it's about playing to your strengths.
1: Okay, Daniel, this is pretty good news. Being an introvert definitely doesn't mean you're doomed to a life of feeling awkward at parties. It's more about where you get your energy from and how much external stimulation your brain needs to tick along at its best. But Daniel, your question was about work. In the fast-paced world of employment, could being an introvert be holding you back? You're listening to Crowd Science from the BBC World Service, where we muster up the courage to talk to each other about science. I'm Alex Lathbridge, and I'm trying to tease out the differences between introverts and extroverts.
5: I'm an extrovert. I like to make people happy. As a teacher, I go to classroom, and if I don't crack jokes, I can't teach.
1: If you want to find out about introversion in the brain, talk to a neuroscientist. But if you want to talk about introversion in the workplace, you're probably better off talking to an economist.
5: Sometimes I go home and I sit and I said, I think I overdid it. Today, I think I have to be quiet and just concentrate. By the time I realize I'm having some conversation, cracking jokes, so it becomes very difficult to suppress it.
1: This is William Barbwating, economics professor and vice chancellor at the Methodist University of Ghana here in Accra.
0: Why should economists care about personality traits like extroversion, introversion at all?
5: Well, in economics, we are always emphasizing skills of the individual. So we're talking about education, the person has master's, the person has bachelor's, PhD. But even though you can have your PhD, you can have all the skills, there are some inbuilt talent that also influence how you work, it could affect your academic performance.
1: A few years back, one of William's students wrote their PhD thesis on Daniel's question on how your personality affects your performance at work.
5: This is a PhD work by one of my students. He's called Johnson Wilson Apiakubi. And the motivation was to go beyond the normal economic variables and go into what comes out naturally that can influence their performance.
1: The study was titled Personality and Performance of Household Non-Farm Enterprises in Ghana.
4: What does that mean? What are non-farm enterprises? Because non-farm enterprises, to me, just sounds like anything that isn't a farm.
5: Well, non-farm enterprise is more of business at the household level. Small and micro entrepreneurship kind of activity. If somebody is having his shop, that's a non-farm activity. If somebody is having a restaurant, it's a non-farm activity. That's the kind of activity that we are talking about.
4: How did you measure business performance?
5: We measured business performance on sales.
1: All right, so there's obviously a lot more to success than just sales. Depending on your job, you might need attention to detail, creativity, quick thinking, good organizational skills, ability on the microphone. The list goes on and on. But in this study, they were measuring sales, the ability to make a deal. The workers were assessed according to those big five personality traits, using quizzes similar to the one I did.
5: The extroverts performed better relative to the others. They're able to get more sales per worker. But interestingly, something like openness and agreeableness didn't come out quite strongly. So in that case, extroverts are seen to be performing better in this regard.
4: Why do you think that is?
5: Well, that is because if you have somebody who's extrovert, he wants to be with people, he's outgoing, he knows how to convince people, and so on, then you expect that you will get more sales. But if you have what it takes to convince people, but you are introvert, and you are not able to express yourself, get people to know how good your product is, then it will stay where it is.
1: Extroversion correlated with a 7-9% increase in sales, which is pretty impressive hustle for extroverts. I wanted to get a sense of just how important extroversion is to people who have to talk all day. I've come to Makala Market here in Accra, where the back and forth between buyers and sellers never seems to stop, and they sell everything. Onions and peppers, they got you. 6 bolts of fabric for your cousin's traditional wedding, right there. Designer sunglasses and trainers for a suspiciously low price. Walk 100 metres down the road from the guy selling mangoes. Everyone here is trying to make a sale. So I asked them, what kind of character do you need to stand out?
6: You have to be bold and brave. If you are shy, you can't, because you meet a whole lot of people. You need to talk to them, try to convince them for them to buy. So if you are shy, you can't. Yeah.
7: I am rough. I'm free. I can do things that you cannot do it.
8: Like what?
7: Oh, like enjoyment, you know. Mm. Life. I'm joy. That is my character.
9: For this particular job, you don't have to be shy. With the personality that you are putting up there, bold and smart. Yeah.
7: I have children. They are shy. So if you are shy, you can't sell this thing. By me, I will not shy. No. If you give me pure water, I will sell it.
10: Bye-bye.
1: Having now seen Makala firsthand, it's time to go back to Professor Boateng and his much quieter office of economics. In their study, extroversion wasn't the only personality trait that had a strong correlation. Neuroticism, or emotional instability, had a negative impact.
5: If you are dealing with customers and you don't have emotional stability, you cannot deal with stress easily, you may not be able to get a lot of customers to come to you.
1: And conscientiousness, you know, things like being disciplined, reliable, organized, traits which you might expect to have a really positive impact in the world of work, they had very little impact on sales at all, which could be disappointing news for any hardworking, conscientious introverts out there.
5: It does not mean that if you are an introvert, it's bad. It depends on where you are, where you are looking for people who are outgoing and so on. In that context, you say, yes, extroverts are very useful. In other contexts, where you want things to be done in a calm manner and so on, you may want to get somebody who is introvert. I will give you just a typical example. In the Secret Service, when you want people to keep confidential information, you may need somebody who is introvert. And in business management, the ability to be able to assemble the best team is also a plus. I require some people who are extrovert and can go out there. I will engage somebody who is extrovert. And that is how I can be successful.
4: And then in other times, you might think there's a hole in my team. I need someone more introverted.
5: Excellent. And depending on the task that I want the person to perform, I will rather go for the introvert to be able to protect that part of the business.
4: So our listener, Daniel, now he works in communications and he considers himself an introvert. And so he's had to adapt. But from what you're saying, humans aren't as simple as introversion, extroversion. There are all of these other variables that perhaps he didn't really take into account.
5: Yes. You may have somebody who is introvert and that person will be goal-getter. So wherever you find yourself, the kind of personality traits that you have should not box you down. So for Daniel, he may be introvert and he's doing his best to come out, which is good. I give it up to him for working hard to adapt to be able to get what he wants.
1: So, Daniel, you may be an introvert, but if I had to guess, I'd probably say that you score rather highly on agreeableness. I've met you, so I should know. And you seem rather conscientious too, ready to show up and put in an honest day's work. Now, the beautiful thing about humanity is that we're all so different. And the world needs all of us, all of the introverts and extroverts, all of the people who are open to new experiences and the ones who see the value in tradition, all the conscientious people making plans and sticking to them, and their uninhibited counterparts who thrive on spontaneity. The world needs all of us. So Daniel, stop focusing so much on the things that you can't do and focus instead on the things that you're brilliant at, one of which is reading this week's credits.
0: That is all from this episode of Crowd Science from the BBC World Service. This week's question was from me, Daniel, from Accra here in Ghana. The show was presented by Alex Ludbridge and the producer was Emily Knight. If you have a question on any science subject and you want a team to investigate, why not email crowdscience@bbc.co.uk.
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0: ABC News with David Rollins. US President Donald Trump has called on Arab and Islamic countries to sign up to the Abraham Accords, which would require them to establish diplomatic ties with Israel. The BBC's Lucy Williamson has this report.
1: Some of the countries Mr. Trump is demanding make peace with Israel have no diplomatic relations with the Jewish state. He said Saudi Arabia and Qatar should begin the process once a ceasefire deal with Iran was finalized, and that refusal would be read as bad intentions. His sudden focus on expanding regional peace accords may be an attempt to bolster the perceived benefits of a deal with Iran. It may also be a bid to sweeten the deal for Israel's leaders, many of whom appear sharply critical.

0: critical of the ceasefire.
1: Mexican President Claudia Sheinbaum has confirmed that her government has agreed to allow the Iranian national soccer team to stay in Mexico during the upcoming World Cup. President Sheinbaum says the United States did not want to host the team. The head of Iran's soccer federation said at the weekend that the team's base will be in the Mexican border city of Tijuana during the tournament. They are scheduled to play two games in Los Angeles and one in Seattle. Independent MP Kate Chaney says she won't rule out joining a new political party in the future, but the time isn't right at the moment. Independent Zali Stegall, Allegra Spender and Senator David Pocock say they've been discussing the prospect of forming a new progressive party to help counter the rise of One Nation. However, Ms Chaney, who represents the seat of Curtin in Western Australia, says that at the moment she can deliver for her community as an independent.
2: We've seen that politicians should be very, very careful about ruling things out forever. So I won't say not ever, but I'm really focused on delivering for my community, and I think I can do that through making the laws better, through driving the national agenda.
1: Public policy and law experts say the National Anti-Corruption Commission's next head must be able to rebuild public trust, which was lost during the outgoing commissioner's term. Amid pressure over his ongoing defence connections while serving as the inaugural commissioner, Paul Brereton will stand down in July, 3 years into his five-year term. Attorney General Michelle Rowland says a merit-based process will commence to appoint a new commissioner. Chair of Transparency International Australia, AJ Brown, says it will take a lot of effort to rebuild public trust.
3: Perhaps just as importantly, they need to be supported by not just a good management structure involving deputy commissioners and others, but a structure for the commission that interacts better with the community, that has more civil society involvement.
1: The former chief executive of the Scottish National Party has pleaded guilty to embezzling more than $750,000, admitting he diverted funds from the party to buy cars, a motorhome and luxury goods. Peter Murrell is the estranged former husband of former SNP leader Nicola Sturgeon, who resigned in 2023 shortly before she was arrested as part of the probe into the party's finances. She was cleared of wrongdoing in March last year. The Western Australian government has announced 59 more short-term beds for elderly hospital patients who can't be discharged without a guarantee of care outside hospital. There are currently hundreds of elderly patients in hospitals who are well enough to be discharged but not able to continue living unassisted. Some of them can't get a place in an aged care home and have no other means of care. Health Minister Meredith Hammett says the Time to Think Beds program offers patients a place to stay while they consider long-term arrangements.
4: Time to Think Beds provide an opportunity for those older patients who are in hospital to be able to be discharged to a more appropriate, a more dignified setting while they make choices about what comes next.
1: Women's health practitioners say training more GPs in perimenopause and menopause recognition and management is essential to clinical care. The federal government has launched a campaign aiming to help women navigate symptoms and avoid misinformation, and has developed a website with trusted information and practical resources. Monash University Professor Susan Davis says the site only addresses one aspect of the issue, saying the government must also address the severe lack of GP training.
5: There are multiple organisations working really hard to upskill GPs. The new Bayside GP Specialist Clinic for Menopause, which will be free for women, it's government funded, is going to be really important to sort of set and train a process.
1: ABC News.

Time for the capital city weather. Brisbane, 24 and showers. Sydney, 22 and showers. Canberra, rain and 16. Melbourne, a possible shower and 19. Rain for Hobart. A chilly day, a miserable day by the sounds of it. I hope you can sleep in. 14 with rain. Adelaide, 19 with a shower too. Perth, nothing but blue skies today and still mild. 25 the top in the west. 32 for Darwin, where, just like Perth, it'll also be gloriously sunny. That's the capital city weather. Now back to the BBC.

0: And this is Andrew Peach on the BBC World Service. Good to have you with us in the newsroom. The head of the World Health Organization says it's in a race against time to try to stop the spread of Ebola. Tedros Adhanom Ghebreyesus, who's due to visit the Democratic Republic of the Congo on Tuesday, said delays in detecting the virus meant the response teams were playing catch-up now. There are millions of displaced people, particularly in Ituri, in the northeast of the DRC. The current strain of Ebola raged through that province for 5 weeks before being identified. This is a region beset by armed conflict, and that means that state health services are largely absent. Heather Kerr is the DRC country director for the International Rescue Committee. She called on community leaders to intervene.
1: We all need to find ways of explaining, you know, how Ebola is spread, and it's particularly spread by touching dead bodies. So this is why we need people in the community, respected leaders, to explain this to their communities in rural areas, because they will be listened to. You know, they're the people who need to impart these messages, not us, but respected people in the community. And that's the only way it will work. We saw that it did work in the last big outbreak in 2018, 2020.
0: The African Union's health agency, Africa CDC, says Ebola is now moving rapidly beyond the DRC and Uganda, where cases have been confirmed. Mr. Ghebreyesus urged 10 other countries on the continent to take immediate action. I've been talking this through with our correspondent, Thomas Mukwana, who's in Nairobi.
2: I'm afraid the worst of this has not been seen yet, but it's slowly coming to be because the Africa CDC has been warning that the detection of this virus was done late. And so far we have 904 suspected infections, with most of them within DRC, and over 200 deaths reported. But the disturbing figure is that just 20% of the possible 1,745 contacts of those who are infected, just 20% of those have been traced and found, which means that the virus could be spreading further within communities but undetected. And just today, two new cases have been confirmed in Uganda, raising the number of people outside DRC to being confirmed to be infected with Ebola to 7. And this is a big problem because the Africa CDC and WHO warned that the virus might have spread outside DRC. And the problem is that most of the virus cases are recorded in the eastern province of Ituri and the neighboring provinces of North and South Kivu. And in those provinces, they border directly Uganda, Burundi, Rwanda, and Uganda then borders Kenya and other countries, including South Sudan. So the problem is these borders are very porous and a lot of trade, and truck drivers can drive directly from Kinshasa to Nairobi. And the problem is those truck drivers could be harboring the virus, and it's so far unconfirmed how many people have the virus outside DRC, except for the 7 in Uganda. But the border points into Kenya and Uganda and Rwanda have increased surveillance and testing just to try and to stop the virus from entering these borders.
0: In terms of the challenges of trying to manage this situation within the DRC, first of all, the government is not in control of the whole of the country. And even in areas where it is in control, we have reports of violent outbreaks around treatment centres, those kind of incidents now coming in.
2: Yeah, so two cases of attacks and the torching of two health facilities or tents that were put up for emergency treatment by Doctors Without Borders and local authorities were burnt down over the past 1 week. And this is mostly because there's superstition that the Ebola virus is not a real disease, that the people who died of other causes. And among the causes of these deaths, according to the suspicion within DRC, is witchcraft. But slowly the government of DRC and Africa CDC, actually Africa CDC met ministers from Uganda, South Sudan and DRC today to try and come up with over $319 million just to raise awareness within DRC and the countries of Uganda and South Sudan, which are at risk of widespread. But the problem is this still exists within these communities, and the communities also believe in rituals before burying, which include washing the remains of loved ones. And in one specific case of the two of those hospitals being burnt down, they suspected and they demanded actually that the bodies of their loved ones are given back, and this body was retrieved. And there are also videos of people trying to retrieve bodies that were trying to be buried using the right health protocols. But awareness is the only way that this is going to be defeated within DRC.
0: That's Thomas Mukwana with me from Nairobi. All the latest on our website at bbc.com/news. Now, are we any closer to a deal between the US and Iran to end the conflict in the Middle East? Well, President Trump says he'll only agree to a deal that is great and meaningful. Iran is urging caution, Iranian media saying its foreign minister and chief negotiator are in Qatar to try and thrash out some of the remaining sticking points, including the reopening of the Strait of Hormuz. Today, a new request, though, from the US president, who's calling for Saudi Arabia, Qatar and other Arab states, as well as Pakistan, to sign the Abraham Accords, which would see them normalise relations with Israel. I've been hearing more about the Abraham Accords and how they fit into this from our Middle East analyst, Sebastian Usher.
3: They are something that President Trump prides himself on as one of the great achievements, as far as he sees it, of his first term as president. Towards the end of that presidency, he managed to get a number of Arab countries to sign up to normalization deals with Israel, most prominent being the UAE, Bahrain, Morocco. And these are not, besides the UAE, the absolute powerhouses of the Arab world. So there was symbolism to it. It's a positive move in terms, potentially, of having a more settled regional status quo. But as with everything with President Trump, it was probably pretty oversold.
0: Okay. He talks a lot about countries in the region holding him back from restarting the war with Iran. Does this help with that, or is it just really a point of leverage he's using to go, and while we're here, you're asking things of me, maybe you'd like to sign up to this thing for my first term?
3: Well, I think that's exactly what it is. I mean, it's the usual transactional President Trump. So he acknowledged when he said at the weekend that he was going to give more space to negotiations with Iran. I mean, this was when he'd said a few days earlier that he was an hour away from launching new military strikes. He acknowledged that it was the persuasive powers of countries like Saudi Arabia and Qatar that had led to him deciding that negotiations are the way to go. Now, there's an element of truth in that, and these countries definitely do not want more instability. They've had enough of that, and they do not want more insecurity, scaring away tourists, scaring away the things that have brought money to the region and a new future. So, I mean, to finesse that, being President Trump, he's got to make it, well, I've done that for them, so now they have to do this for me. And he said, this is mandatory.
0: Can we see from the outside how we got from Marco Rubio saying, expect a deal, expect an announcement within hours, to Donald Trump saying, absolutely no rush here, we need to get it right? What changed?
3: Nothing's changed. This is where we've been time and time again. I mean, we've had how many weeks of a ceasefire now? I mean, this is, you know, the tide on which the world is having to navigate its way. The key remains, both looking at Washington and looking at Tehran, are they ready to make the concessions that they have to do in order to make that first step towards which would only be a preliminary agreement? What's being touted is an agreement for a 60-day period of talks which would then address the absolute key issues, the reopening of the Strait of Hormuz, which Iran has closed down, and the enriched uranium and the nuclear ambitions of Iran from the US side. But there is a sense still of diplomatic momentum underway. The Iranians want something substantial in response for any concessions they make, and that's about money. The economy was already in a terrible state. That's what brought people out onto the streets back in January. So they want sanctions to be lifted, and they want money that's been frozen, funds, billions of dollars have been frozen for years and years, to be released. They want that as the transaction that they want to get from this transactional president.
0: Our Middle East analyst, Sebastian Usher. Let me just bring you up to speed with a new development in the last hour. Iran's communications ministry is saying that President Masoud Pezeshkian has ordered the resumption of international internet access in Iran. Now, most Iranians have been able to access the web or messaging services like WhatsApp since the start of the war back in February. Now, to a positive story from the world of science. Reducing bad cholesterol lowers the risk of cardiovascular diseases like heart attacks or strokes. Early trial results suggest a single infusion of a gene editing therapy could lower bad cholesterol by up to 62% and do so for life. The researchers from the UK, Canada and New Zealand say that could mean in the future people might need fewer cholesterol-lowering medications like statins. Here's our health correspondent, Sophie Hutchinson.
4: This tiny trial has created genuine excitement among doctors, scientists and patients. Just 35 people took part. They were given a new gene-editing medicine while continuing with their regular cholesterol-lowering drugs. Most had inherited high bad cholesterol or had had a heart attack at a young age. The medicine aims to switch off a protein in the liver, allowing bad cholesterol to be cleared from the blood. The results published in the New England Journal of Medicine suggest that at the highest dose, bad cholesterol reduced by up to 62% and remained low 18 months on. The BBC was given exclusive access to patients. Jeanette Hudson had dangerously high cholesterol. She's almost 68, the age her father died from a stroke. But since the trial, her cholesterol has halved.
5: It's totally changed my life. And honestly, the NHS can't thank them enough. I feel like I'm a new person. I really feel that it's worked. And I am so, so pleased that I had it done.
4: Professor Riaz Patel, one of the report authors who works at St Bartholomew's Hospital in London, the UK's largest cardiac centre, he says what's exciting is people may only need to have one infusion in a lifetime.
6: I think this is transformative, revolutionary, some would say. First time we're in a position where we can do this one and done approach, where you don't need to worry about someone's cholesterol levels in terms of risk of heart attacks.
4: Authors say it could mean that people need to take fewer cholesterol lowering medicines, such as statins, but are stressing that it's too early to know if they could come off the drugs altogether.
0: This is the newsroom from the BBC World Service. I'm Andrew Peach. Pope Leo has urged governments to slow down the development of AI systems in his first major teaching document of his papacy. In the encyclical Magnifica Humanitis, or Magnificent Humanity, the pontiff called for an ethical code for the use of artificial intelligence. He wants the Catholic Church to work with AI developers to discuss the proper use of the technology. Our religion editor Ali Makbul reports from the Vatican.
7: Pope Leo's message is clear and in many ways bleak, that unchecked, artificial intelligence promises to change the human experience as we know it, and not for the better.
8: Artificial intelligence needs to be disarmed. The word is strong, I know, but deliberately chosen because this moment needs words capable of attracting attention, awakening consciences, and indicating paths forward for humanity.
7: The Pope condemned AI-driven warfare. He warned of people being reduced to algorithms and into a commodity to make money out of. And some of his strongest imagery related to parallels between the historical tragedy of slavery and the emerging threats of what he called new digital slaveries, suggesting the world was at a similar moral crossroads. The Pope reminded AI developers of their responsibilities, but he actually presented his encyclical with Christopher Ola, the co-founder of the AI firm Anthropic, who said his industry really shouldn't be left to its own devices.
9: Every frontier AI lab, including Anthropic, operates inside a set of incentives and constraints that can sometimes conflict with doing the right thing. That is why it is enormously important that there be people outside those incentives. People who care about things going well, who are paying close attention, who are willing to be our earnest, thoughtful critics.
7: The Pope says he's convening a commission to take his work forward, but there are huge questions as to how effective all this will be in the face of such rapid technological advances.
0: Ali Makbul at the Vatican. It's almost 5 years since the Taliban stopped girls over 12 going to school in Afghanistan, and there's no sign of that ban being lifted. Activists on the ground say it's led to an increase in forced and underage marriages. Our correspondent Yogita Lamaya has been talking to women in Afghanistan. Their identities have been hidden here and their voices changed because of fear of reprisals by the Taliban.
10: Driving through Kabul, we pass a school. The walls that flank its gates read, "Knowledge is power, knowledge is light." But that power has been taken from the women of this country for the past 5 years.
11: One of the things we've noticed over the years is that it's getting harder and harder to find Afghan women and girls who are willing to speak to us because of the environment of fear that persists. But incredibly, there are still people who want the world to hear their voices. We're on our way now to meet a young woman who's travelled hundreds of miles from her home province to the city of Kabul. She's taking English lessons and she's trying every way possible to keep some form of education going.
12: Before the ban, my parents passionately encouraged me to study. They believed in me and told me I can definitely achieve my dream of becoming a pilot. But now they say the best way for me is to get married. Because I can't go to school, to university, I can't even work. I feel like I'm burning in hell.
11: We've just traveled to an area in the west of Kabul to meet a family.
13: Assalamu alaikum. Yogita, BBC.
11: We meet an elderly mother with two daughters. She worked as a cleaner to put her girls through school. But when the Taliban banned education, she pushed her elder daughter to get married. She explains why, with tears welling up in her eyes.
13: I was fearful that the Taliban will question why I'm not getting her married. I had wanted her to be educated, work, and contribute to society. I'm illiterate, so I'm like a blind person. But I wanted my girls to learn. But here in Afghanistan, it's over for us.
11: Her elder daughter now has two children, an infant and a toddler, both girls.
14: Having a husband is not the only dream a woman has. She needs to stand on her own two feet first, and then she can marry and start a family. But I went into this new life with none of that. My dreams remain unfulfilled.
11: We've come to the Government Media and Information Center in central Kabul to interview the Taliban government's deputy spokesman, Hamdullah Fitrat. And one of the things about this interview and the way it's done, especially for television and video, is that we can't be pictured in the same frame, and he also wants it across from me because I'm a woman. But there is no editorial interference. We are free to ask whatever questions we want. It's now been more than 4.5 years you've been in government. How can you continue to justify this ban on education on girls and women?
15: The restriction on education beyond grade 6 is a separate issue. When secondary and higher education for girls will be opened is a question for the Ministry of Education, and hopefully they will provide a satisfactory response.
11: For nearly 5 years now, we have been speaking to women and girls in your country. At the very beginning, they used to tell us maybe it'll open in a few years. Now they tell us they do not believe that their education will be reopened under your watch. Is that true? Do you recognize that a whole generation of women, their lives, their dreams, they're already over?
15: As I have already said, this question is for the Ministry of Education.
11: Over the past 4.5 years, whenever we've questioned Taliban officials about women's education, we've heard similar responses. They've either been vague, no specific timeline, or there's been outright deflection. We have asked the Education Ministry for a response. We have not received one.
0: Our correspondent, Yogita Meyer, in Afghanistan. A blanket of scorching heat has hit Western Europe today, with hundreds of temperature records expected to be broken. In the UK, the country recorded its hottest ever day in May at 34.8 Celsius.
16: It's gorgeous. Fantastic. Absolutely gorgeous.
17: We're local people anyway, so it's lovely.
16: Most of it.
17: You've got a breeze.
16: Got a sea breeze here, so no, it don't get too hot.
18: I just love it. Just bring it on. More. More.
17: Do you know, I've come over from Spain, I live in southern Spain, it's actually hotter here than in Malaga today. It is spectacular.
0: Similar records were hit across 20 towns in France. The authorities there have placed heatwave alerts across the country, including in Paris.
19: It's really hot. I'm pregnant, so it's kind of difficult. So I have a water spray, and I have hats, sunscreen and everything. And I try to find the shadow.
20: So actually we had a kind of a cold May, so I was quite happy. But yeah, I need more water now. We have to plan things like having water, having sunscreen. It's just like we have to be very careful for like a week.
0: So what's causing these unusually high temperatures in countries not exactly known for them? Here's my colleague Chris Fawkes from BBC Weather.
21: When we look at the 30-degree mark in May, even that is quite rare. We got above the 30-degree mark only twice so far this century, once in 2005 and again in 2012. 34.8 is now the new record. And, of course, we set a new minimum temperature record last night as well, with temperatures not falling lower than 19.4 Celsius. So Europe as well, we've been seeing temperatures into the high 30s, you know, 36, 37 degrees across parts of France, across parts of Spain, Portugal, about the 30-degree mark for parts of Netherlands and Belgium. Now, France has set up heat health warnings in the aftermath, you might remember, of the 2003 heat wave. I think something like 30,000 people died in that heat wave. And after that, they set up heat warnings. In May, they've never had a heat warning issued ever. They've issued the first one over recent days. So they're also seeing these extreme conditions. The reason it's so hot across Western Europe and the UK as well is down to the jet stream. Got a big ridge pattern. That builds areas of high pressure. You get air descending down through the atmosphere. And when air compresses as it moves close to the Earth's surface, it heats up. So that boosts the temperatures. Of course, this stage of the year, we're only a month away from the sun being the strongest it gets. So that's another factor. And of course, it's not just one day. We've seen temperatures build over successive days because the nights are so short. And that's something we often see. So we could see temperatures tomorrow hit similar levels, maybe 35 Celsius. We're going to come down to tenths of a degree whether we beat the record that we've seen set today.
0: Now, a man in the UK has proved it's never too late by trying something new. Just days before his 99th birthday, Harry Huseman took to the skies for a wing walk, the oldest person ever to do that. Helena Burke has the story.
1: A year ago, Harry Huseman couldn't climb the stairs and had to enter an old age home. But then the 98-year-old decided he'd like to fulfil a childhood dream. As a teenager during the Second World War, Harry worked in a factory making aircrafts used in the D-Day landings. He wondered what it would be like to fly in one of the planes. On Saturday, after more than eight decades, Harry stopped wondering. The 98-year-old was strapped to the wing of a 1940s biplane as it took to the skies. In doing so, he broke the Guinness World Record for the oldest person ever to complete a wing walk.
2: I don't know if that's an honour or not, you know. If I was back on 70, I'd say, oh, well, I might get there, but I never dreamed I would be doing it.
1: In preparation for the flight, Harry rebuilt his strength with a physiotherapist. He can now walk up the stairs independently again, a feat that came in handy for the wing walk because he had to step up to the top of the plane. But Harry has insisted that the focus of the stunt shouldn't be on him. Instead, he wants to raise awareness about the charity he is fundraising for, the Lennox Children's Cancer Fund. Harry has raised nearly $7,000 so far. The 98-year-old plans to continue to work with his physiotherapist, with his sights now set on completing the London Marathon.
0: Helena Burke reporting. A reminder of that story breaking in the last few minutes. Iran is lifting its ban on internet access, and that's from Tuesday. Stay in touch with that online, bbc.com/news. From me, Andrew Peach, and the team here in the newsroom in London, thank you for being with us.
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23: 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But the fear is real.
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25: Hello, I'm Nishat Lada and this is Sport Today on the BBC World Service. AC Milan sacked their manager Massimiliano Allegri after failing to qualify for the Champions League. A season to forget for West Ham too, as they come to terms with their relegation from the Premier League. Plus, an emotional day for former winner Stan Wawrinka as he bows out of the French Open tennis for the very last time. All on Sport Today after the latest BBC News.
26: BBC News with Chris Aldridge. Iran's President Masoud Pezeshkian has ordered the resumption of

0: He says increased efficiency does not excuse exploitation. The pontiff asks for more to be done to reduce AI's impact on the environment. Early trials of a new gene therapy suggest a single dose could reduce what's known as bad cholesterol by 62% for life. A gene editing medicine leads to more of this cholesterol being cleared from the blood. Russia is summoning the Czech ambassador to protest over the detention of a senior figure in the Orthodox Church on suspicion of drugs possession. On Sunday, Metropolitan Hilarion was stopped by Czech police in Karlovy Vary with allegedly a white substance in his car. Moscow called the actions arbitrary and a provocation. Bolivia's president is halving his salary, along with those of other members of his cabinet, in an effort to quell weeks of anti-government demonstrations. The authorities in West Bengal have ordered detention centres to be built to house what they claim are undocumented immigrants set to be deported back to Bangladesh and Myanmar. The move came just days after India's governing BJP won state elections in West Bengal. Firefighters in Southern California say they've eliminated the threat of a tank containing a highly toxic chemical exploding. BBC News.
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6: Yes, hello. Welcome to Sport Today on the BBC World Service with me, Nishat Ladha. It's great to have you with us wherever you're listening around the world. In today's programme, Allegri sacked. The AC Milan manager pays the price for failing to qualify for the Champions League. Also, what now for West Ham after their relegation from the Premier League? We'll be in Paris, where there's been an emotional farewell for a former French Open tennis champion. Plus,
7: I didn't feel that great in the car. I need to understand why, for sure, still a very positive weekend.
6: Formula One Championship leader Kimi Antonelli says there is still room to improve. But we start in Italy, where AC Milan have sacked their manager Massimiliano Allegri and a host of senior executives after missing out on next season's Champions League. At one stage, Milan were vying for the Serie A title alongside champions Inter, but they suffered a dramatic late-season collapse, which included a 2-1 home defeat to Cagliari on Sunday in the last game of the season. Milan, who had started the day in third, finished in fifth, and they will now play in the Europa League. Italian football expert Daniele Veri joins us now on Sport Today. Hi, Daniele. Was Allegri's sacking inevitable after their poor recent form?
8: Yeah, I would say so. It was expected if he didn't manage to qualify for the Champions League. So yesterday's game would have been let's say a watershed for him. He stayed on the wrong side of the watershed. So in the end, it was quite inevitable, I would say, yes.
6: Yeah. How did their form drop off so badly? Because it was only in March, we were all thinking they were still very much in the title race. So what on earth happened in the last couple of months?
8: Yeah, you're fully right. I mean, I'm not sure if they really were in the title race despite the fact that they beat Inter at the beginning of March. Inter were the much better side compared to AC Milan. So I don't think they would have never made it all the way to the title. Having said that, they probably overperformed during the first part of the season. AC Milan haven't shown great quality in terms of football on the pitch throughout the whole season. So in the second half of the season, even those games where they maybe were a bit lucky when they scored the odd goal and won by a low margin didn't go their way. At some point, maybe after their win against Inter in the derby, as you said, at the beginning of March, they felt maybe too sure to qualify. I don't know, but there has been a massive drop in performances. I mean, after the derby win, they lost 6 times to Lazio, Napoli, Udinese, Sassuolo, Atalanta and Cagliari yesterday. So it's a bit difficult to explain, because we are not inside the dressing room, but there have been a bit of tensions also at the managerial level. And at some point, I mean, it all resulted to what has happened yesterday, to them dropping from third to fifth. And it would have been sixth if Juventus wouldn't have known already yesterday that

0: that I mean they wouldn't make it to the Champions League. They were leading 2-0 against Turin in the derby, but then they sort of stopped playing in the second half.
1: And at Milan, Allegri is not the only one who's lost his job, is he? Yeah. They've also sacked a number of executives. This is a major overhaul. So what have Milan's club owners been saying?
0: I mean, it's the biggest change that I can remember of in AC Milan without a change in the property, obviously, because when Berlusconi left, was also a massive change in that sense, but that was a change of property. So there has been a statement released by Red Bird Capitals, the owners of the club, who said that the sporting failure was admissible, not to be overseen, and that was the reason why. So they also said why they parted with Massimiliano Allegri, with sport director Iglitare, with Jeffrey Moncada, who was the head of scouting at AC Milan, and with Giorgio Furlani, who was actually the CEO. So all of them did a part of the job. All of them had their own issue. For example, Giorgio Furlani, he did his job right in terms of mathematics because the club's accounts are far better off than they used to be a few years ago. But there has been money also spent on players that Ibrahimovic and Cardinale, the head of Redbird Partners, didn't quite or didn't prove successful, basically, in the end. So Cardinale not long ago also spoke of money which was bad spent on the market. So there's a different series and variety of reasons. The quality or the average quality of football, the missing of the given objective task for the season, which was qualifying to the Champions League, and the market that didn't prove successful, that costed all these executives their job at AC Milan.
1: Well, it's been a pretty dramatic day. Thank you, Daniele. Daniele Verri, reporting on that breaking news from Italy that Milan have sacked their manager, Massimiliano Allegri. Well, to Spain now, where national coach Luis de la Fuente has named his 26-man squad for next month's World Cup. Barcelona's Lamine Yamal is included, despite the 18-year-old nursing a hamstring injury. But for the first time since 1950, Spain will not feature any Real Madrid players. To tell us more, we're joined by Spanish football expert Alvaro Romeo. Alvaro, no Real Madrid players in Spain's World Cup squad. Are you surprised?
2: No, I am not very surprised. As you can imagine, there has been outrage in Spain, especially in all the media outlets coming from Madrid about all this. But I think that this will sink very quickly because, in all honesty, Real Madrid wasn't playing with a lot of Spanish players this year. Dani Carvajal didn't play a lot because he was coming from an injury. Álvaro Arbeloa didn't give him a chance to play or many chances to play. And the other big candidate was Dinhausen, the former Bournemouth footballer. And Dinhausen hasn't had a great season. Therefore, I think that it makes a lot of sense that there are no Real Madrid players in the squad.
1: In contrast, Álvaro, there are 8 Barcelona players in the squad, including the injured Lamine Yamal. He probably won't be fit for the start of the tournament, will he? So what has De La Fuente said about how they will manage his injury?
2: I think that Luis De La Fuente has always been very clear that Lamine Yamal is in his plans and that he would wait for a few key players. And probably he was talking about especially Lamine Yamal, but also to Mikel Merino, who yesterday got about 25 minutes with Arsenal, and also Nico Williams, the Athletic de Bilbao winger. So, yes, this is one thing that we have to look very carefully at, because there are 3 or 4 Spanish players, the 3 that I mentioned definitely, that they are sustaining some small injuries. So perhaps Luis de la Fuente is looking at this tournament like a long race, maybe against Cabo Verde, at the 15th of June, Lamine Yamal won't be available, Nico Williams either. But as the tournament progresses, these players will be needed. So that is why the players 25 and 26 of the Spanish squad are wingers, Jeremy Pino and Victor Muñoz. Because I think that there is a slight possibility that Lamine Yamal and Nico Williams, they won't be fully fit by the start of the tournament.
1: And what is the mood like in Spain ahead of the World Cup? Is expectation high there? Are people getting excited?
2: I think the expectations are high. There is definitely confidence. At the end of the day, this team has competed very well after winning Euro 2024. They reached the final.

0: of the UEFA Nations League. They haven't lost a football game in 90 minutes for a very long time too. And the manager is a natural optimist. He's always saying that he believes in his players, that he thinks that they are the best. And, you know, I think that that is all definitely sinking in the players' mind as well. They believe that they are really good. And, of course, I don't want to forget that they also won the Olympics in 2024. And some of those footballers who played in the Olympics in France are also part of the squad. So, yeah, it's, the mood in the camp is very positive, as you will say in England.
1: That's Alvaro Romeo, Spanish football expert. Thank you. And the World Cup kicks off on 11th of June. Well, next to the final day of the Premier League season, when the relegation battle was finally settled.
2: Four white shirts wait at the far post. It goes, it comes back up the post and rebound. Seen off the line, was it? It's gone in. João Palhinha, he might well have delivered their first home league win in 169 days. It's the precious goal that Tottenham craved.
1: Well, that was the goal that kept Tottenham up at the expense of West Ham, whose 3-0 win over Leeds proved to be immaterial. Spurs finishing 2 points clear of danger in the end. As for the Hammers, well, they'll play in the second tier of English football for the first time since 2012. Now, BBC Sport understands that manager Nuno Espirito Santo is meeting senior management on Monday amidst a belief that he's likely to leave the club. Let's bring in former West Ham midfielder Matt Jarvis. Welcome to Sport Today, Matt. You were part of a Norwich side that was relegated from the Premier League in the 2015-16 season. So just give us a sense of how those West Ham players will have been feeling at full time yesterday.
3: Yeah, gutting, disappointed, feeling like, you know, are we good enough as well? I think that all goes through their mind. But ultimately, it's pure regret and disappointment. Really, it's been a really poor season for them. Yes, there's been manager change. Yes, there's been so many other factors that have come into it, but the players haven't been good enough as well. Tactically, they haven't been good enough. Performance-wise, in spells and games, they've probably had 20, 30-minute spells where they've been really good, and then they've just made silly mistakes and they've been punished. And unfortunately, when you look at the table and you look at the end of the season, teams finish where they're supposed to finish, and unfortunately for West Ham, that has been in relegation.
1: BBC Sport understands that manager Nuno Espirito Santo is meeting senior management. How do you assess his future?
3: Well, I think, you know, there's so much talk about his contract, whether he can, if they got relegated, he can move on. And the same for the other side with West Ham deciding whether they want to keep him or not. There's a financial implication with regards to his wages and that whole package for him to be manager. But how do I assess it? I think he's done really well. I think his decision making in the first couple of games were questionable, but since that, he's been great. He really has. You can watch the team and they've got a structure in place. The players are working for each other. There's a team spirit which they didn't have, and that goes down to the manager. So for West Ham, if you're looking at these meetings, you'll be deciding, obviously financially has an impact, but he has galvanised that team. And if he's allowed to take the reins and give a mount back up to the Premier League in the Championship for this team, you know, it would be a great appointment. But also, if he doesn't, then they really need to make a decision on the likes of someone like a Scott Parker that's come out of the role at Burnley, and I'm sure he's going to be top of quite a few people's list.
1: You did mention finance there. What will be the cost of relegation in terms of the players that West Ham will now have to sell? Who are their most sellable assets?
3: Yeah, I mean, it's a huge financial. I think, you know, obviously, I think it's about 100 to 200 million, you know, the Premier League. So for them, if you're looking at players that they would have to sell, I think you look at Bowen, you look at Mateus Fernandes, who's been outstanding, in my opinion, this season. He will have a lot of suitors that will want to come and buy him. You even look at Tati, who, you know, he's come in for 25 million. He scored 7 goals. He's he's a player that someone would look to buy. Diouf at left back's been another good player. But the biggest problem they have is if they sell all of these players, they also need to be bringing in and recruiting players that are going to mount a charge to get back up to the Premier League. And that's the balancing act. You need to sell because of financials, but you can't sell everyone. You need to build.

0: rebuild. Otherwise, you know, like a Leicester, like a Wolves back quite a while ago, they also got relegated and then went down to League One. That is a massive concern.
1: Yeah, absolutely. Well, thank you for joining us today, Matt. That's Matt Jarvis there. What of Spurs then? This was the second season in a row that they finished fourth from bottom. For defender Mickey van der Ven, that's more a cause of embarrassment than celebration.
2: If you look at this club, Spurs is a massive club with some unbelievable players, with some unbelievable fans. If you look at the stadium today as well, obviously it was a bit embarrassing to let it come to the final day, but we did it, and I think that's the most important.
1: Our football reporter Manny Jasmi is with me. Manny, is van der Ven right that there's no reason for Spurs to celebrate finishing above the bottom three?
3: Absolutely. I mean, Spurs' squad isn't that great, but probably mid-table, certainly shouldn't have been in danger of relegation. They did have an abnormally long injury list, any club having to go for months without 11 or 12 players as they did would have found life difficult, but there needs to be a reset at Spurs. Last season, losing became normalised and that habit continued this campaign. The reason for all of those injuries needs to be addressed, as does player recruitment. The feeling is that Spurs will start to spend more money on wages, which should attract better players, and Roberto De Zerbi needs to be at the heart of that planning.
1: And let's talk about Roberto De Zerbi. How crucial has the Tottenham manager been in their survival?
3: I think they would have gone down without him. In the seven games of which he's been in charge, they gained 11 points, won three games, suffered only 17 shots against them. Compare that with the seven games before he arrived, when they suffered 41 shots against them. He has much to do in the next 3 months. One thing that is in Tottenham's favour is that De Zerbi will have a full pre-season to implement his ideas. Not only that, but in these seven games, he's been able to see what he has to work with. And yesterday, he said that Tottenham need up to nine new top players.
1: Thank you, Manny. Manny Jasmi reporting. Moving on to tennis, it's day two at the French Open. Plenty of the big names have got through their first round matches, but a big story of the day has been about a man that hasn't, Stan Wawrinka. The 2015 champion lost in four sets to Jesper de Jong in front of a packed, vociferous crowd, waving goodbye to Roland Garros for the final time before he retires at the end of the season.
4: Yeah, it was amazing, more than what I could expect and what I could dream of, finishing with so much support, so much love from the people. It was really tough. It's never easy to say goodbye to something you love so much and you dedicate all your life for it. So, of course, it was and it will be difficult to leave Roland Garros.
1: A pretty emotional Stan Wawrinka there. Let's go live to Roland Garros and speak to the BBC's Abigail Johnson. Hi, Abigail. This is not the end for Wawrinka, of course. He will still compete for a little bit longer before he hangs up his racket at the end of the season. But Roland Garros is very much the place where he had his finest moment, isn't it? So how special has it been for him today?
5: Oh, incredibly special. It was amazing to see the great spirits that, even though it was a true Grand Slam battle, that match was contested in, both on Jesper de Jong's side of the net. He spoke very respectfully about Wawrinka very briefly after the match. And Wawrinka himself, there was a moment where he put his arm around the chair umpire and told him he didn't need to check a mark. It was good from his opponent. He summoned the crowd, as we've seen so many times before. He loves to be the conductor of the orchestra, and he had a long play with that after the match had concluded, just enjoying their cheers for the final time. But really beautiful, the moments that he was able to share with packed stands. He competed with such grace and such commitment on what was a really tough day for him. He's 41 years old now, and they hit a 33-degree peak while they were on court. Court Simon Matu, the greenhouse court, so that holds a lot of heat. And I'm sure that he was struggling physically with that at the end, but it did not stop him from engaging in the moment and giving the spectators something to enjoy, and it was played with all the passion and all the commitment that we've known Wawrinka for throughout the years, and never more so, as you referenced, than when he lifted the trophy here in 2015 with an incredible four-set win.

0: over Novak Djokovic in the final. Djokovic himself had to wait an extra year to add that trophy to his cabinet. So that tells you the force that Wawrinka was across 2014 through to 2016 in particular. That was when he won his three Grand Slam titles. And in his late 20s, early 30s as well, truly spectacular what he accomplished on the tennis tour.
1: Yeah, he really was a delight to watch in his prime, wasn't he? Just before we look back on what we've had already, Wawrinka could be the appetizer for another celebration to come this evening, because we have French favourite Gael Monfils on court coming up.
0: Yeah, and he has specified that this will be his final Roland Garros campaign. Monfils, a former top 10 player, he's been in Grand Slam semi-finals, and he has been much loved in Paris over the years. His athleticism, his charisma, he's truly been a challenger. Some people consider him one of the most talented players never to win a Grand Slam title, but having had a top 10 career and being present across all surfaces, he's certainly someone that has been drawing the love from the fans. Even in days leading up to the current match on court Philippe Chatrier, there was a Guile and Friends exhibition during the qualifying week last week that the likes of Novak Djokovic and Yannick Sinner participated in. He is struggling at the moment on the main stage. He's in an all-French wildcard clash, would you believe it, with Hugo Gaston, who turned heads when he made a fourth round run here in 2020 and really tested former finalist Dominic Thiem. So could be an emotional night for Monfils, but however long he lasts in this tournament, you're going to hear about it, and people are going to enjoy what the magician and the entertainer brings to the stage.
1: Yeah, he's a real crowd pleaser, especially in Paris, isn't he? Let's look at some of the people we have seen today. Four-time champion Iga Świątek, she won in straight sets. How does she look?
0: Yeah, very brisk from Świątek. The first match of the day, it's an interesting one because she's not had her best form, Świątek, coming into the event. But you feel with her that as a six-time Grand Slam champion now, that doesn't always matter for her. Semi-finals in Rome picked up a little bit from a third-round exit in Madrid. And, well, less than 12 months ago, we saw her lift the trophy at Wimbledon, and she specified that grass courts are not her favourite surface by a long shot. So the fact that she was able to come out here and brush aside former junior world number one Emerson Jones for the loss of just three games, a good start to Świątek's campaign, and just bedding herself back into conditions that have served her in the past. Four trophies here while she's still in her mid-20s, it is quite the achievement from the pole.
1: It really is, isn't it? Thank you, Abigail. Abigail Johnson reporting live from us from the French Open Tennis at Roland Garros. Now on Sport Today, let's talk Formula One. It's four wins out of four for Kimi Antonelli. He extended his lead at the top of the Drivers' Championship with victory at the Canadian Grand Prix. The Italian capitalised on his teammate George Russell's retirement after his car suddenly stopped on the 30th lap. So a rewarding weekend in the end, but Antonelli says there are still things to work on.
2: Absolutely, Nishad. It's really a great fun to watch him. He is just going for it. He's not shy to battle with anybody, let alone his own teammate, George Russell. And we saw an amazing battle between the two of them in sprint race. And then again, lap after lap in the Grand Prix until George Russell had to retire due to technical problems. But it was just an incredible fight between the two of them. Fans, actually a record crowd of 352,000 or over 352,000 over the weekend in Montreal. They were on their toes watching it and cheering every lap when they came by.
1: For Russell, the luck just hasn't been with him at all so far this season, has it? The race in Canada was thrilling until his retirement. How strong does he have to be mentally to bounce back from this?
2: Incredible. He did show his emotions, and I love it because it shows that they're, you know, human beings and not racing machines. He was so quick. He was 1 minute, he was second, he was fighting Kimi Antonelli. The next second one, his car was going slower. He had to park it on the side, and they have like a cushioning headrest around their helmet, and he threw it out of the car, in front of the car on the track, not in the way of the others, but still on the track. Got out of the car, shaking his head, going behind the fence into safety. And he got a fine for throwing the headrest out. which he apologised to all the fans and everybody on social media afterwards. But it showed

0: out how much pressure is there. And he said, like, nothing to lose. I'm going to go at it now, race by race. And you mentioned we've only had, like, you know, five races this year. There's still plenty to come, and this fight can still develop. I also see, depending on the track characteristics, for example, we're going to Monaco, which is totally different again. Depending on which characteristics a track has, I could see also Max Verstappen, who stood on the podium yesterday as well, together with Lewis Hamilton, Charles Leclerc with the Ferraris, also fight and be up there. And I think this will make it an amazing season.
1: And a word on Lewis Hamilton, because he finished second, his best ever finish for Ferrari. It's the track which he loves, isn't it?
0: Absolutely. Not just the track he loves, a track where he holds a record together with the great Michael Schumacher of seven victories, which is an absolute record, but also a track where he brought his mum. And now he said, like, maybe she's my lucky charm and maybe she needs to come now every Grand Prix. Also, he did make a little change in his approach to the weekend. He did not use the simulator, apparently. And he said, now I will go back afterwards because the race weekend went so much better and train the simulator because they are suspecting that the simulator has given them a little bit wrong data. So he was super happy. He loves the track. And now he's looking forward to the next races. He wants to keep that Ferrari momentum going.
1: Well, let's see if Lewis Hamilton can keep it going in the next race in Monaco. Thank you, Inga. That's Formula One journalist Inga Strecker. And a bit of football news to end on. It's been a day of celebrations in Manchester today with the men's and women's teams parading their trophies. And some breaking news, because there's more celebration news for the city's women's team. In the past few minutes, it's just been announced that their WSL Golden Boot winner Khadija Bunny Shaw has signed a new four-year contract at Manchester City. The number nine, arguably the finest centre-forward in world football, has now committed her future to the Jarrah Stadium until 2030. Which will bring about 9 years of stellar service in blue. And that's it from this edition of Sport Today here on the BBC World Service. Don't forget, there's much more on our website. But for now, from me, Nishat Lada, and the rest of the Sport Today team, goodbye.
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0: Good morning. This is ABC News with David Rowlands. The World Health Organization has warned that the Ebola outbreak that started in the Democratic Republic of Congo is outpacing efforts to scale up a response. The BBC's Emery Makumino has more from Kinshasa.
1: Ebola cases are continuing to rise in eastern DR Congo, with more than 900 suspected infections as the outbreak spreads across several health zones. In Mongwalu, in Ituri province, tensions continue despite a lull today. Over the weekend, police there fired warning shots after crowds tried to reclaim victims' bodies. Safe burials are being carried out by Red Cross teams under police protection to limit transmission.
0: Spain's health ministry says a Spanish national in quarantine, who was among those evacuated from a cruise ship earlier this month, has tested positive to hantavirus. It's the second positive case among the 14 Spanish nationals who were evacuated to the island of Tenerife from the MV Hondius. The Dutch luxury liner had been carrying around 150 passengers when a cluster of severe respiratory illnesses was reported to the World Health Organization at the start of this month. Four Australians were aboard the ship. Indigenous support services are urging the Northern Territory government to be more thorough in its response to diphtheria in its local communities. The disease has been spreading through remote Indigenous communities for months, with most in the Northern Territory. In Yuendumu, community members say there are about 30 cases, but the health department has not responded to multiple requests to confirm case numbers. Social worker Lily Churchill says many infected people are having to wait up to 3 weeks for the result of a swab, leaving community members in limbo.
2: The messaging and the resources are needed here. We're hearing about diphtheria spreading to other states and cities, but there are vulnerable people here that need support. We need to know what we're dealing with.
0: Palestinian health officials say an Israeli airstrike on a tent in the southern Gaza Strip has killed at least two people, including a child. Medics say the strike on a tent encampment of displaced families in Khan Yunis in the south of the enclave killed 6-year-old Menatala Abu Libda, as well as a 31-year-old woman. The Israeli military says it had struck militants in the area but provided no further information. The European Space Agency has offered Australian astronaut Catherine Bennell-Pegg a potential place in a future mission that would take her to the International Space Station. The trip is not guaranteed and remains dependent on financial support, with crowdfunding, industry support and government all expected to play a critical role. Bennell-Pegg is Australia's first astronaut but has not yet flown in space. She's hopeful her potential participation can open up opportunities for Australia in the international space research sector.
3: Well, I hope that through representing Australia, I can unlock the opportunity for Australia to be part of human spaceflight, to be able to put payloads in space to do research up there.
0: Pope Leo has warned of the dangers of artificial intelligence and has called for an ethical code for its use in the first encyclical of his papacy. The document informs Roman Catholic teachings on the issue. The Pope has also apologised for the length of time it took for the Church to condemn slavery, in which it played a historical role. He was joined at the announcement by the founder of AI company Anthropic, Canadian Chris Ola, who says he strongly supports Leo's document.
4: We need more of the world, religious communities, civil society, scholars, governments, and indeed all people of goodwill, to do what His Holiness has done here, to take seriously, to look closely, and to put events in a better direction. We need informed critics.
0: Cave rescue divers who helped free a football team stuck in a Thai cave 8 years ago have arrived in Laos to try and help extract seven people trapped in a flooded cave. State media has reported that seven Laotian villagers entered the cave about 125 kilometres northeast of the capital Vientiane around 5 days ago. They were believed to be searching for gold but became trapped inside the cave after heavy rain triggered flash flooding. And Canterbury 5/8 Matt Burton has been brought into the New South Wales camp for game one of the Rugby League State of Origin series against Queensland in Sydney on Wednesday night.

0: Speaking of Queensland and New South Wales, let's start with their respective capitals in our quick whip around of the forecasts for this Tuesday, the 26th of May. Brisbane and Sydney will both have showers, 24 in the Sunshine State Capital, which is anything but sunny today, 22 for the Harbour City. Canberra, rain in 16. Melbourne, a possible shower in 19. Hobart, rain in 14. Adelaide, a shower at 2 and 19. Perth goes against the trend. I'm pleased to say, 25 and sunny today. Darwin will also have abundant sunshine, 32 the max.
1: Hello and welcome to NewsHour from the World Service of the BBC, live from London. This is Owen Bennett-Jones, and today we'll be speaking to a reporter at the epicentre of the Democratic Republic of Congo's Ebola outbreak. We will hear about Pakistani Shia Muslims who have been expelled from the UAE since the start of the US-Iran conflict.

0: for humanity.
1: More on that in about 15 minutes, but we start with Ebola and the head of the World Health Organization, Tedros Adhanom Ghebreyesus, has said the Ebola outbreak in and around the Democratic Republic of Congo is outpacing the medical response. Responders are now playing catch-up. A week ago, the WHO said 246 people had the virus. Today, more than 900 suspected cases and 220 suspected deaths. And I should say Uganda has now confirmed two new cases, bringing their total there to seven. The Africa Centres for Disease Control and Prevention is coordinating the response to this. It's based in Addis Ababa, Ethiopia, and its Director General is Dr. Jean Kaseya. Now, he was in the room when Congo, Uganda and South Sudan announced their joint plan to tackle the outbreak over the weekend. And earlier, he spoke to the BBC.
2: The world must even congratulate Africa CDC, because on the 15th of May, Africa CDC declared this outbreak when we got evidence that more than one country was infected. Second, we immediately started to interact with authorities who declared this outbreak the same day and started to work on the plan. And in about 3 days, all countries had a plan. In about 4 days, I organized a meeting with all partners and all countries. Now we have the plan ready. As you know, currently we don't have vaccines, we don't have medicines, and we are mostly relying on a better coordination, how to bring countries and partners together to avoid wastage. We are mostly targeting the risk communication, and we are targeting how to test.
1: Test. Well, the worst affected area is in the Ituri region, northeast of the Democratic Republic of Congo. It has for decades been a hotspot for armed conflict, which of course just complicates things. Heather Kerr is the DRC country director for the International Rescue Committee based in Kinshasa, and she spoke to BBC NewsHour earlier today.
3: It's not just the Ebola outbreak, obviously. It's the fact that it's taking place in Ituri. It's taking place in also in Bunia, in the capital of Ituri province. And there's been conflict in Ituri for many years. There's massive displacement. There are over a million people displaced in Ituri. And then with this particular outbreak, it was realised what it was very, very late. I mean, it's been raging through the community for probably 5 weeks or so before it was identified. So, yeah, there are multiple challenges. And then you still are left with the challenges from previous outbreaks where you have this mistrust in the community. So that's one of the first things you need to deal with.
1: Well, let's get the very latest from Ituri now, because just before we came on air, I spoke to Declan Walsh. He is the chief Africa correspondent for the New York Times. He is in Mongbualu, quite a dateline. It's in Ituri province, and it is a small mining town where the first cases were detected. So, first of all, how did he get to the centre of the outbreak?
4: Well, as it turns out, we were very lucky to get in as early as we did. We flew in with the plane of UN peacekeepers that was coming from Uganda into Bunia. That's the capital of this region. The next day, Uganda stopped all flights between the two countries. And shortly thereafter, the UN announced that it was also cutting all flights. So we arrived in the main city, Bunia. And one of the first things that struck me really was that, you know, life on the surface appears to be going on kind of normal. People, you know, there's shops are open, traffic is circulating. Certainly, you know, some people are wearing masks, but for the whole, they seem to be going about their business.
1: Can you just talk us through the kind of response you've seen to this?
5: The first Ebola detections here came possibly 6 or 8 weeks after the outbreak actually started. So there's a real sense that, you know, the groups that are here, they're just starting to really get going on the ground. You don't see much of the infrastructure you expect to see in a response to an Ebola outbreak. You know, most of the patients who are not in their homes are going into the local public hospitals, which are really overcrowded, ill-equipped and under-resourced to deal with this. And some of the bigger aid groups like MSF or the French group Alima, they're just now, when

0: We were in the main city, Bunia, yesterday. They were just starting to put up tents over there, and they're putting up tents, isolation tents, in the city where in the town where we are now, called Mong Bualu.
1: Right, because I mean, it's not the first time Ebola has hit the area. What are the problems that are delaying a quicker response?
0: There are so many issues, unfortunately, that are converging at once. I mean, the delay, of course, in detecting it was a huge problem because it means that when the outbreak was detected, there was already so many cases, so many people that were suspected to be infected. Conflict in this part of the Democratic Republic of Congo, on and off for the last 3 decades. And so, even on the outskirts of the main cities, there are areas that are controlled by various armed groups, usually organized on an ethnic basis. That, of course, complicates the access issues. And then the other huge problem that what aid efforts exist already are running into is that there's considerable suspicion and fear among the local population. There are conspiracy theories going around, that the virus is somehow an invention of either foreign aid workers or local doctors trying to make money. And what that means is you have these scenes of, in three instances now, local groups or mobs, if you like, attacking isolation tents that have just been erected and them down.
1: Seriously, that sounds absolutely crazy.
0: Yes, they've burned down twice actually in both outside Bunia and in this town where we are now called Mong Bualu, which is this gold mining town about 50 miles north of Bunia. It's where the outbreak is believed to have started. It's certainly where there's far and away the greatest number of cases. And not only has an isolation ward been burnt down in the local hospital, but it's come under attack twice in the last couple of days by people who wanted to get the bodies of their relatives who had apparently died from Ebola, to get those bodies out so they could bury them themselves. And there were clashes, we heard last night and the day before, between the local security forces and these crowds that had gathered around the hospital.
1: I mean, that really is shocking, and the problem is that if you touch the dead bodies, that's the transmission of fluid that can spread the disease.
0: Unfortunately, a dead body is one of the best ways you can spread the
1: Right,
0: disease.
1: right.
0: It's extremely contagious. And that's why there's such a focus among the authorities here, not just about trying to detect people who are infected with the disease now, but also in terms of trying to educate people that local traditional customs, which often involve a lot of touching dead bodies, embracing people after they've died, cannot apply in these circumstances, because what happens as funerals effectively become super spreader events.
1: I rather imagine that this is one of the parts of the world where USAID would have been a big player, before it was cut back so drastically in the early days of this second Trump administration. Is that a factor?
0: Certainly, when you talk to aid workers, they'll tell you that they strongly believe that it was. They seem to strongly believe that if the American USAID, or at least the American aid architecture, was still in place, that at the very least, this outbreak would have been detected sooner. And they say that there's also secondary effects. For instance, American money was helping to fund a lot of local humanitarian organizations, small organizations that might have had small grants. But after that money from Washington dried up last year, a lot of those organizations shut down. And what that meant was that when this outbreak came out of nowhere and everyone was so far behind the curve, there just weren't local organizations in order to try and mobilize a rapid response.
1: Now, you mentioned that the outlying areas outside of the towns are held by various groups, militias, I guess you're saying, a lot of them divided on ethnic grounds. So what happens when you get people affected with the disease coming into the hospitals from these different areas? I mean, presumably they're quite, are they hostile to each other?
0: No, that's not been happening. But it is a concern. Aid groups mounting a response. They say that already in the main city, Bunia, you've got one isolation ward that's been constructed, or one isolation center in an area that's dominated by the ethnic Hema group. But no, it's not playing out in the wards, certainly.
1: I mean, this must be quite difficult for you. You've just flown into this, and it sounds like it's, at a very early stage of getting organized and making everything safer. I mean, do you yourself feel at risk of contracting.

0: expecting this?
1: We've taken an awful lot of advice before we came in here. We're following a lot of precautions. But, you know, one of the main things you learn with an Ebola outbreak is that it's all about touch. It's even though people do wear masks, it's very much it's not a disease that people can contract through respiratory means. It is a disease that you catch by touching a person or a surface that has the virus. And so that just means that you have to take a great deal of care when you're reporting, and also just to generally stay in outside spaces and keep your distance from people in order to minimize whatever risk there is.
0: But what you're just saying there is an indication that education is so key, right? Because you're basically saying you're hoping and thinking you can protect yourself by just taking those pretty basic precautions of not touching anything. But that's not getting through to the population.
1: No, unfortunately not to. Really, when you speak to, you know, all of the people who are engaged in this effort to try and push back this disease, of course, the first thing they say is, we need more resources, we need more doctors, we need to find a cure for this disease. Don't forget, this is a strain of Ebola for which, until now, there is no vaccine and there's no cure. But very quickly after that, the second thing they'll say is, we need to raise awareness, we need to deploy resources, we need to find ways to educate the population so they understand the danger that this disease poses to them and to their loved ones.
0: And that was Declan Walsh, Chief Africa Correspondent for the New York Times, speaking from Ituri Province. The line, as you could hear, was slightly going in and out and fluctuating and so on. But then again, he's in a very remote place and bringing us news, which we think is important that you hear from the source, as it were, exactly where it's all happening. Declan Walsh from the New York Times.

0: Coming up a little later in the programme, 5 years from the Taliban's return to power in Afghanistan, we'll be hearing about the lives of girls and women in the country as the walls close in.
1: Before the ban, my parents passionately encouraged me to study. They believed in me and told me I can definitely achieve my dream of becoming a pilot. But now they say the best way for me is to get married. Because I can't go to school, to university, I can't even work.
0: Some headlines. Iran is lifting its ban on access to the internet. We'll be trying to understand why that's happened a little later. Israel has begun a wave of strikes across Lebanon after the Israeli Prime Minister said his country would increase its attacks on Hezbollah. And trials for gene editing therapy to counter bad cholesterol have produced encouraging results. You're listening to NewsHour. When the Pope asks for your help, you give it. Well, that's what Professor Anna Rowlands thought when the Vatican asked for her input into a document it was drafting on artificial intelligence. The professor studies Catholic social thought and practice at Durham University in the UK, and the document that the Vatican was working on is an encyclical, an official letter describing church doctrine. And Pope Leo XIV has launched this encyclical with Christopher Ola, the co-founder of the artificial intelligence company Anthropic. And the professor, I should say, that we're speaking to now was there as well at the launch. And so I asked her, what is the Pope actually saying about AI?
2: It's basically saying that we're standing at a crossroads, that these are tools which are fundamentally shaping the way that we think, our mindsets, and also various aspects of our social relationships and our economic world. And they want us to pause. They want us to think very deeply about the kind of human values and vision that lies at the heart of it, to protect us so that human beings remain human and tools remain tools, and that those tools serve genuinely common good ends.
0: Can you just help us understand what does being a Catholic, you know, what can the Catholic Church bring to this that all the journalists writing their columns and everyone else looking at it, you know, can't bring?
2: Well, two things. One is obviously you're secular journalists, and so you have to report, as it were, from a kind of plurality of worldviews and a place of a degree of neutrality, whereas the Catholic Church is standing in a position where it's able to make a particular set of claims about human life, and it doesn't seek to impose those on others, but it says we believe that human beings are created by a creator who is not us, we don't make ourselves, and that we have a kind of infinite value.

0: we have an inalienable dignity, and that there are certain things about how you order a human life in this world that are kind of non-negotiable. Like, you shouldn't use power as domination over other people. No human being is just a profit unit at the end of the day, a kind of tool of efficiency, but they have a deep value, whoever they are. And really interestingly, this document says very clearly that we stand in a moment right now where the Pope thinks we're normalizing the idea of violence and conflict as just basic to the human condition, and that we're, in a sense, not pausing to see how quickly we're adopting that mindset. So he's basically saying, from a faith perspective, he can stand on the world stage and say, disarm your words, disarm your tech, and disarm your politics.
1: But when he says pause and think, I mean, that's not the way it's going to work, is it? Because all these massive, you know, multi-trillion dollar companies are all wanting to crack on, and some of the governments are with them, and very little resistance. So will his appeal work?
0: I think what he's saying is, a lot of this conversation that's driving the future of tech is happening in private, for-profit spaces where power about decisions is held in the hands of a few wealthy individuals. And I would say largely wealthy men, not entirely, but, you know, there is a kind of gendered dimension to some of this as well. So I think the reality is, the Pope is saying, we need a space where we think together outside of those private boardroom spaces, so that all of us are stakeholders in that conversation, and that we pause and ask vision and purpose questions. To what ends? What does this tech serve before we end up serving it? We are consumers, but the danger is we become consumed by the thing that we think we're consumers of. Basically saying, be careful, we need regulation, but we need regulation plus a whole societal conversation about what we want this tech to do, how we want to limit it, how we steer it.
1: And that was Professor Anna Rowland of Durham University, who was at the launch of Pope Leo's encyclical. So the Enhanced Games have taken place in Las Vegas, a series of athletic contests in which doping was allowed, with $1 million for any athlete who could beat a world record. And one did. The Greek swimmer Christian Golomiev was the only athlete to actually manage that, but he did it in the men's 50-metre freestyle swim record time. But oddly, some of the athletes at this enhanced game said they were not enhanced. And in one case, an athlete who said he was clean beat one who said he was doped. So actually, what have we learnt as a result of all of this? Ross Tucker is a South African sports scientist, the host of the Real Science of Sport podcast. What did he make of it?
2: Well, I thought it confirmed what we'd been discussing around it in the months leading up to it, which is really the entire thing was an advertisement. It was a platform for an anti-aging drugs campaign. It seemed like a thinly veiled attempt on the part of its backers to use elite athletes to promote the idea that healthy, otherwise healthy people, but older people, should use drugs for off-label use. That's really what it boiled down to, the enhanced games. They spoke about transparency and they spoke about redefining sport. I don't think any of that happened. It was never really the intention. I think they wanted young, healthy athletes to break world records, to show people what drugs could do, and they didn't get that. So in one sense, I was relieved by it. I thought it was a real anti-climax. A lot of athletes got a lot of money for doing something not very remarkable.
1: Well, there was one new world record in the swimming.
2: Yeah, I'd be hard-pressed to say that that wasn't down to the swimsuits.
1: OK, can I just explain that? So in the enhanced games, as well as the doping, the swimmers were allowed to use these very sort of, is it hydrodynamic swimsuits, which, yeah, that maybe was why they got quicker.
2: Exactly. If you go back, 2008, 2009 was when those swimsuits were introduced. Every Olympic and every world record was broken in that two-year window. Mm. In 2009, the swimming authority said that they would no longer allow that swimsuit to be used. The enhanced games have allowed it, and you could easily make the case that it's worth 0.2 seconds, and that's the world record that we saw last night in Vegas. So I think the swimsuits helped. Be interesting to know what the enhanced games folk made of it, but they would have hoped for a far more spectacular display of what drugs can do for humans than what they got.
1: Because they have put quite a lot of money into this, haven't they? I mean, it was a whole sort of training camp in Abu Dhabi, or in UAE anyway, where they were all, you know, in a hotel getting this doping treatment done and, you know, training and so on?
2: Tens of millions. I mean, even the facility was $6 million, I read. The prize money was enormous. I read that on average, the 42 athletes made $166,000 in Vegas. The world record obviously earned the guy a $1 million bonus. So they threw big money at it. It had big name billionaire backers, as I say, who are invested in the anti-aging world. So yeah, massive money. And I think actually the performances won't give it momentum for 2027 and beyond. But whether those billionaire backers continue to think that there's a market will determine whether we see another enhanced games.
1: One thing that I wondered about is the non-cheating athletes or the non-doping athletes at the Olympics, you know, which raises so much money, the Olympics, right? I mean, it's a huge global TV event. I mean, they don't get these kind of rewards, do they?
2: No, but that enormous pot of money is spread across 10,000 athletes. The enhanced games managed to find 42 athletes. So that's the problem. It's an issue of volume. But what is interesting about it is when the enhanced games was announced, authorities in athletics, Sebastian Coe said it, swimming said it, any athlete who participates will be deemed to be a doper and will receive a ban. That no longer seems to be enforceable because the swimmer I mentioned earlier, Armstrong, and even Fred Curley and Marvin Bracey, the 100-meter athletes, they're saying they're fully committed to running in the Olympic Games in 2028. So it now seems that an athlete can go to the enhanced games, state that they're competing clean, and provided they're tested and not found to be doping, they won't be banned. If that happens, then the prospect of earning $100,000, $250,000 for one night's work will look very attractive. And it's possible that a lot of clean athletes will show up at the enhanced games in future just for the payday.
1: And that was Ross Tucker, podcaster and sport scientist.
3: This is the BBC World Service, exploring the rise and fall of a former president.
4: Secret meetings, disappearing witnesses, and allegations of suitcases full of cash. You might know that Nicolas Sarkozy, former French president, went to jail, but you might not know the full drama.
5: Ce qui est secret, c'est que pendant cette visite,
6: what is secret is that during this visit, there is a dinner, and no one knows about it.
4: This is the story of Sarkozy's rise and demise, and how he went from the Élysée Palace to the notorious La Santé prison and his quest for redemption and one final comeback.
7: Il n'y a pas un document, pas une photo, pas un compte, pas une...
6: There are no documents, no photos, no accounts, no proof.
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1: Coming up on NewsHour, over the next 30 minutes, we'll be asking, is it realistic to think of going completely plastic-free? We've got a report on that. Also, why is President Trump raising the issue just now of Saudi Arabia and others normalising relations with Israel? And we will be hearing about a new cholesterol-busting treatment, all coming after this news summary.
8: BBC News with Moira Alderson. Iran's President Masoud Pezeshkian has ordered the resumption of international internet access. Most Iranians have been unable to access the World Wide Web, including messaging services like WhatsApp, since the start of the war in late February. Israel's military says it's launched a wave of airstrikes across Lebanon after the Prime Minister, Benjamin Netanyahu, declared Israel was at war with Hezbollah. Among the targets hit were Hezbollah sites in the Bakar Valley in eastern Lebanon. Early trials of a new gene therapy suggest a single dose could

0: Gregory, along with those of other members of his cabinet, in an effort to quell weeks of anti-government demonstrations. The authorities in West Bengal have ordered detention centres to be built to house what they claim are undocumented immigrants set to be deported back to Bangladesh and Myanmar. The move comes just days after India's governing BJP won state elections in West Bengal. Firefighters in Southern California say they've eliminated the threat of a tank containing a highly toxic chemical exploding, but they have asked some 50,000 evacuated residents to stay away. BBC News.
1: And welcome back to NewsHour. Plastic is just about everywhere. It's all over our homes, even our clothes and products we buy every day. But as concern grows about pollution, waste and microplastics in particular, pressure is building to find alternatives. Could the global economy ever go plastic-free? Sam Gruitt visited one company trying to make that a reality.
2: There's a lot of stuff going on here. Like, it is definitely like a facility here.
3: Yeah, there's a lot of work being done here. We pride ourselves...
4: I'm in a giant warehouse in London, UK, surrounded by industrial machinery.
3: So we never wanted to do, like, small-scale R&D, so we have, like, 25-ton injection moulders, flow moulders, so we can really, like, mimic what happens in industry.
4: Standing next to me is Insia Jafferji, founder of The Shellworks, a biotech company creating compostable packaging.
3: That's our main process that we do these days, is making lots and lots of bottles that behave just like a plastic.
4: Right, but they're not plastic.
3: They're not plastic, exactly. Our tagline is, like, this is not plastic, this is Vivamer, which is the name of the material.
4: Insia shows me through a sliding door into a smaller workshop.
3: So this is actually our lab, and this is where we really start with the process.
4: On top of a wooden surface is a collection of small bowls containing white pellets.
2: Okay, I didn't think I'd be coming into contact with an actual petri dish today, but...
3: Yeah, exactly.
2: This is science. This is taking me back to my days at school.
3: Exactly. So you've got the microorganisms that you grow up in things like petri dishes. They're exactly correct. You scale it up using, like, fermentation, and then you actually end up with a material that looks just like a white powder, but when you turn it into pellets, it honestly is just... like a plastic.
4: It's this product which is moulded into the final item.
2: I've got it in my hand now. I don't know if you can hear it. I'm sort of squidging it between my fingers. But you're telling me this is not plastic?
3: Yeah, right? Like, you just saw that and it looked exactly like plastic. You can use it for anything, but only when it ends up in a micro-rich environment, which happens to be our natural environments, it'll break down and completely decompose.
2: And there's a lot of talk about a plastic-free economy and a global economy that exists without this big reliance on plastics. Do you see that as something achievable in your lifetime or you're in your business's lifetime?
3: Yeah, I am an optimistic person and I feel like you inherently have to be. So yes, I think anything is possible. I think if you ask any consumer, they hate plastic. We've been educated so much about the negative effects that it could be having, not only on us, but also the environment. But it is incredibly hard to move away because fundamentally it means something will slow down, or there might be an economic cut, or there has to be some kind of compromise in the beginning to help technology scale. So really it is a scaling challenge. If larger corporations worked with us to use it at that level, it could be accessible to everyone.
1: And that was Sam Gruitt reporting there. And to listen to more about entrepreneurs working to go plastic-free, you can search for BBC Business Daily and you'll get the podcast there. You're listening to NewsHour. Many analysts and some of President Trump's conservative critics think that if the leaks are right, the deal being negotiated by the US and Iran is quite good for Iran. The nuclear issue is put off for the future, and by returning the strait to its pre-war situation, Iran gets sanctions relief. That's if the leaks are right. But it may help explain why President Trump has started

0: Qatar and others signing the Abraham Accords, that is to say, normalising relations with Israel. Now, given that previously the Saudis and others have always said Israel will have to get serious about a Palestinian state before normalisation, it's hard to see how that would happen. But let's get the view of someone who knows the Middle East very well, and we'll have a take on this, I've no doubt. Rami Khoury, public policy fellow at the American University of Beirut, currently actually in Miami, but normally in the Middle East. And so what do you make of this, you know, Trump raising normalisation just now?
1: I think this is a clear signal that he's trying to pull a win out of the hat so that when the deal is finally consummated, which seems it's imminent, but he wants to show something to his domestic supporters. He wants to show something to the Israelis. He wants to camouflage all the areas in which he hasn't achieved any of the original goals of the assault with Israel on Iran. And the original Abraham Accords, like this move, is slightly delusional. I mean, it's mercantile, delusional diplomacy, where he thinks he can get credit for bringing peace. And the words he used in his extraordinary post, the greatest deal ever signed in the history of the world. I mean, there are clear delusions here, but this is how he has operated. And it worked well when he was on TV. It's not working so well when he's president.
0: Just to be clear, you're saying it's delusional because normalization won't happen without progress on the Palestinian issue.
1: I think so, yes. And it's not because the people don't want to normalize in the Arab world. The Arabs and 57 Islamic majority state, Muslim majority states have had a deal on the table to offer Israel to have total normal relations, permanent peace since 2002. They are a peace plan. So it's not a lack of will. It's a lack of willingness to submit to the colonial dictates of Israel and the United States, that they want us to sign according to what they want to do, and our rights become secondary or non-existent. And the problem people have now is that when they did sign a deal with the U.S., whether it was the Iranians or Hamas or anybody, the U.S. backed out of it, and the Israelis don't observe the ceasefires, and the Americans don't play their roles as ceasefire monitors. So there's huge, huge constraints on making any kind of deal with the United States that will actually succeed.
0: Just on what might be going on in the negotiations, we've got this very interesting bit of news a couple of hours ago that Iran may be lifting restrictions on internet access.

0: or just something they're doing separately?
1: Oh, I doubt it's part of the negotiations. The Iranians will never accept the Americans telling them what to do internally on these kinds of issues not related to war and peace. I think it's an internal move to placate the significant anger among Iranians, both for what they've suffered during the war and for the many years of living under a very autocratic regime, which many Iranians don't like, but many Iranians do like. So this is to soften the blow, because when they do get a deal and things more or less go back to normal, there's a lot of pent up anger, resentment, and a new suffering that people are going to feel. So they're trying to, I think, placate some of this before it happens.
0: Can you give me a quick answer? We're slightly short of time, but just Israel is now striking Lebanon, where you come from. What do you make of that?
1: Israel's been striking Lebanon since the 1960s, and I've been there for most of those times, and they'll keep striking Lebanon, except if the final agreement that the Iranians force the U.S. to accept is going to force the Israelis to stop this attack forever. But that will open the way to possibly a Lebanese-Israeli deal. But all of this is dependent on ultimately a deal that gives the Palestinians their rights. All of these wars trace themselves back to the original Israeli-Palestinian conflict, and they all need to be resolved sequentially, not in one blow.
0: Thank you very much. That was Rami Khoury there, actually in Miami just now, normally in Beirut. There have been reports this month, including one in the New York Times, that the UAE is expelling Pakistani Shias from their country, sending them back to Pakistan. And also, the Pakistani newspapers have been talking about the UAE demanding the repayment of a $3.5 billion loan, the suggestion being that the UAE is annoyed that Pakistan has not taken a clearer line on condemning Iranian attacks on the UAE. Well, Radio Free Europe's Daoud Khatak has been looking at this. He joins me live. Have you any idea how many Pakistani Shias have been kicked out of UAE?
2: Thank you, Jones, for having me. The exact figure, officially, it is not released by the Pakistani authorities, but the people that I spoke to personally for my story for Radio Free Europe, Radio Liberty, there are the number from only from northwestern Pakistan, mostly the Pashtun, ethnic Pashtun Shia population. They are in thousands. Yes. Imagine there are Shias in Karachi, in Punjab province, in Gilgit-Baltistan. So the number could be maybe more than that.
0: Yeah. And how have the Emirati authorities gone about doing this? They've just been rounding people up, or what are they doing?
2: No, I think the first thing is that as I spoke to the people and on the basis of my interviews with them, they are finding they are going after names like pretty common name of the Shias, although these same names are adopted by the Sunnis, but Ali, Hassan, Hussein, Jafar, Abbas. That is the one thing. The second is that, and the people told me that whenever they have Majlis is the 10th of Muharram, where the Shias are gathering to mourn the death of Hussein, the grandson of Prophet Muhammad. So there were scanning machines, and anyone who was going to the Majlis, his card, identity card, would be scanned. So on the basis of their data, they went after the Shia population in the UAE, particularly in Dubai, Abu Dhabi, and Sharjah. And then they were like detained, or they were called to the police offices, investigated for a while, and then they were boarded on the plane.
0: Right. And you spoke to the UAE Foreign Ministry. What happened there?
2: I sent an email to the UAE Foreign Ministry, and we waited before the release of our story for almost 24 hours, but we did not get anything from the UAE or even from the Pakistanis.
0: So this must be quite shocking for the Pakistanis. What sort of reaction is there in Pakistan?
2: The Pakistani officials and the ministers, even the Foreign Office, publicly, they did not release any statement, but there are some speeches in the Pakistani parliament from the opposition party's representatives. So far, the government is concerned, the state minister for the interior, he spoke in the parliament and he said that relations with the UAE and pretty well and pretty going very well.

0: in the Foreign Office spokesperson also told one of his weekly press briefing that there are no such complaints about mass expelling of the Shias from the UAE.
1: Right, so the authorities are just basically saying it's not happening in Pakistan, but it is happening. OK, well, thank you very much. That was Radio Free Europe's Daud Hattock there, and it must obviously have implication for all the remittance income from the UAE as well. And now, early trial results published in the New England Journal of Medicine suggest a single infusion of what's been described as a revolutionary gene editing therapy could lower bad cholesterol by almost two-thirds, and get this, permanently. So that could make a significant difference to the risk of heart disease. And my colleague Tim Frank spoke to Riaz Patel, who is Professor of Cardiology, University College London. What does this new therapy involve?
2: So this is essentially, as you've described, a new gene editing treatment for cholesterol. And the idea is that you give a single treatment, it turns off a very small part of the DNA of a particular protein in the liver. And that essentially translates to, hopefully, a very long-term reduction in your cholesterol levels, which then, in turn, leads to lower risk of heart disease and stroke.
3: Right. I mean, it sounds fabulous. If it presumably you're going to be trialing on a larger scale now, would it then, as far as you are aware, or as far as you hope, mean that, I mean, lots of people, for example, at the moment take statins in order to try and reduce the levels of bad cholesterol, would that obviate the need for that?
2: It's a good question. I think it's a bit early to say. So we've got to remind ourselves it's still interim early stage results. These are 35 people around the world who have received this therapy. And the exciting thing is that, first of all, it's safe. It really does work. And the science behind it is truly science fiction-like. And the excitement really in the field is that this will change the paradigm by which we treat a chronic problem like cholesterol. Because at the moment, if someone is at high risk of heart disease or has very high cholesterol, we have to give them a pill or a treatment regularly to keep those levels down. And when they stop those treatments, the levels go up and their heart risk goes up. But the idea here is that you could do one treatment once in your life, and then hopefully for the rest of your time, you won't have to worry about high cholesterol causing heart disease. So in theory, there will be those questions asked about whether it will replace tablets. I do think that this is the future, and at some point we'll look back and say, did we really need to take pills to suppress cholesterol, for example?
3: And what about the issue of high cholesterol in those who, you know, don't necessarily have what might be considered to be a bad diet, but just have inherited the predisposition for high cholesterol? Is this potentially a therapy that could help them as well?
2: Correct. Yeah. So there's in the study currently, they're looking at people who have very high cholesterol and who need cholesterol lowering long term. So that includes people who have a genetically high cholesterol, who are at risk of future heart disease. So there's a number of those patients in the trial at the moment. So this is definitely for those people with a genetic problem. But more importantly, it's also for people who might, for example, have had an early heart attack in life and need another 30, 40 years of cholesterol lowering in order to stop a second or third heart attack. And for them, this will, again, be potentially transformative. And it opens up the scope for using gene editing, not just for a rare condition, as we've heard in previous gene editing studies, but now for the first time for a very common problem. Yeah. With potentially many, many thousands of heart attacks that could be saved.
3: Well, I was going to say absolutely that. And it's probably a truism that a professor of cardiology barely gives thought to. But I mean, it high cholesterol and heart disease, I mean, it is just a worldwide killer, isn't it?
2: Absolutely. I mean, every few minutes someone dies from a heart attack, and LDL cholesterol, or bad cholesterol, as you correctly called it at the beginning, is a causal factor for it. It's not the only factor, of course, but it is a key factor. And our current approach to managing heart risk is to lower that bad cholesterol as much as we can. And we know that if you can do it long term, you get much greater benefits.
1: And that was Professor Riaz Patel there.
4: This is the BBC World Service with stories from the past, as told by the people who were there.
5: My shoes had a most important feature, as they had been a witness with myself to the crimes of the occupation.
6: We knew what was happening over in South Africa. Morally, we just couldn't handle the South African goods. And I think because we wouldn't go away, the Irish

0: government had to try and do something.
1: Because this pickup was coordinated by multiple organizations in the government, they were very cautious about transporting the pandas back to Taipei.
2: As we entered Johannesburg's airspace, the pilot announced, "We welcome Sarah Bartman back into her country of birth after 192 years.
3: Witness history at bbcworldservice.com/witnesshistory or wherever you get your BBC podcasts.
4: And a reminder of the main news just now. The World Health Organization has said the Ebola outbreak in and around the Democratic Republic of Congo is outpacing urgent efforts to scale up a response. The worst-hit area is the Ituri province in the east of the country. And the New York Times' Declan Walsh is there. He told NewsHour about the challenges facing aid workers.
5: There's considerable suspicion among the local population. There are conspiracy theories going around that the virus is somehow an invention of either foreign aid workers or local doctors. And what that means is you have these scenes of local groups attacking isolation tents that have just been erected.
4: Headlines: Iran is lifting its ban on access to the internet, and Israel has begun a wave of strikes across Lebanon. In Afghanistan, the ban on female education imposed by the Taliban government is in its fifth year now, with no sign it'll be lifted. And for countless girls and women, it has had an irreversible impact on their lives, with a generation at risk of losing out on the lives they could have had. And the BBC has been on the ground documenting the stories of women still trying to pursue an education and those who just can't. The BBC South Asia correspondent Yogita Lamai is in Kabul, and the identities of all the female interviewees she spoke to have been hidden. Their voices changed because they fear reprisal from the Taliban.
6: Driving through Kabul, we pass a school. The walls that flank its gates read, "Knowledge is power, knowledge is light." But that power has been taken from the women of this country for the past 5 years.
7: One of the things we've noticed over the years is that it's getting harder and harder to find Afghan women and girls who are willing to speak to us because of the environment of fear that persists. But incredibly, there are still people who want the world to hear their voices. We're on our way now to meet a young woman who's travelled hundreds of miles from her home province to the city of Kabul. She's taking English lessons, and she's trying every way possible to keep some form of education going, because if she goes back home, what she faces there is getting married, and that could be the end of her dreams.
8: Before the ban, my parents passionately encouraged me to study. They believed in me and told me I can definitely achieve my dream of becoming a pilot. But now they say the best way for me is to get married, because I can't go to school, to university, I can't even work. I'm afraid if I return to Dikundi, I will be forced to get married.
9: How long do you think you'll be able to resist?
8: I will keep resisting until I can no longer breathe.
9: Can you tell me how hard life is day to day, every day?
8: When I see men my age who have graduated and are going to university, and I can't do the same, I feel very bad. I feel like I'm burning in hell.
7: We've just travelled to an area in the west of Kabul to meet a family where we'll be able to see and hear about the permanent impact, the irreparable damage that these 4 years, and now a fifth year without education, has done for girls and women in this country. We can't tell you much more because we can't identify the people that we're meeting, because they fear reprisal against them for speaking out. So we're just going to go into this home now to meet them.
10: Salam
7: We meet an elderly mother with two daughters. She worked as a cleaner to put her girls through school. But when the Taliban banned education, she pushed her elder daughter.

0: daughter to get married. She explains why with tears welling up in her eyes.
1: من می‌ترسیدم که طالبان بپرسند چرا من او را شوهر نمی‌دهم.
2: I was fearful that the Taliban will question why I'm not getting her married. I had wanted her to be educated, work, and contribute to society. I'm illiterate, so I'm like a blind person. But I wanted my girls to learn. But here in Afghanistan, it's over for us. My message to mothers around the world is that if you are in a place where your daughters can study and work, let them do it.
0: Her elder daughter now has two children. An infant and a toddler, both girls.
3: داشتن یک شوهر تنها آرزوی یک زن نیست.
4: Having a husband is not the only dream a woman has. She needs to stand on her own two feet first, become independent, and then she can marry and start a family. But I went into this new life with none of that. My dreams remain unfulfilled.
5: Can I ask you that you said there were marriage proposals coming for you even before schools closed down? What was your response and your family's response to those proposals at that time?
4: I had many marriage proposals, but I refused them all because my education was more important to me.
0: We've come to the Government Media and Information Center in central Kabul to interview the Taliban government's deputy spokesman, Hamdullah Fitrat. We've been here before in this building. And one of the things about this interview and the way it's done, especially for television and video, is that we can't be pictured in the same frame. And he also wants it across from me because I'm a woman. But there is no editorial interference. We are free to ask whatever questions we want. And we're just waiting for him to arrive.
5: It's now been more than 4.5 years you've been in government. How can you continue to justify this ban on education on girls and women?
6: The restriction on education beyond grade 6 is a separate issue. When secondary and higher education for girls will be opened is a question for the Ministry of Education, and hopefully they will provide a satisfactory response.
5: For nearly 5 years now, we have been speaking to women and girls in your country. At the very beginning, they used to tell us maybe it'll open in a few years. Now they tell us they do not believe that their education will be reopened under your watch. Is that true? Do you recognize that a whole generation of women, their lives, their dreams, they're already over?
6: As I have already said, this question is for the Ministry of Education.
5: You won't allow there to be female doctors, female nurses, female midwives. That is affecting, it's not just about the right to education there, it is about the right to health, it's about their right to a life.
6: Islamic Emirate is committed to granting women their rights according to Islamic law.
0: Over the past 4.5 years, whenever we've questioned Taliban officials about women's education, we've heard similar responses. They've either been vague, no specific timeline, or there's been outright deflection. We have asked the Education Ministry for a response. We have not received one so far. And while education is the most basic, most important right that's been taken away from women, there are so many others. Right now, I'm sitting at a restaurant that overlooks an amusement park. Women were barred from parks like these back in 2022. So what I've seen here over the past couple of hours is families, they come in together, then the men from the family take the children, they go down, enjoy the rides, the Ferris wheels, the merry-go-rounds, the swings. The women have to sit here just looking at their families from a distance. One more small joy being taken away from them because they're women.
7: And that was the BBC's South Asia correspondent Yakita Lamai reporting there from Kabul. And she brings us to an end of this edition of NewsHour. So thank you very much for listening. And from Owen Bennett-Jones here in London, goodbye.

0: ABC News. Good morning, I'm Simon Lauder. Tehran has pushed back on suggestions that a peace deal with the United States is close. Karishma Vyas reports from the Iranian capital.
1: There remain significant sticking points between Tehran and Washington, despite recent suggestions from US President Donald Trump that a deal could happen soon. Those tensions include opening up the Strait of Hormuz. In a press briefing, Foreign Ministry spokesman Ismail Baghai told the ABC that the future of the strait would be determined and managed by Iran and its neighbours.
2: Will there be tolls imposed on ships?
3: We need to pay attention to the words we use. We're not after money.
1: Officials also said the discussions about Iran's nuclear program will not form part of this phase of negotiations.
0: Another group of Australians who left a camp in Syria for the families of killed and captured Islamic State group fighters is expected to arrive home as early as this afternoon. Middle East correspondent Matthew Doran reports.
4: Details of this group's movements are being closely held, given the considerable attention others from the Al-Roj camp have received. Last week, the ABC revealed 7 women and 14 children had left the camp in northeastern Syria, the last group of Australians living there, travelling to Damascus. It's believed they flew to Doha on Monday afternoon local time to transfer to flights to Sydney and Melbourne. One woman is subject to a travel ban from the Australian government and her fate is unclear. Earlier this month, 3 women were arrested by the Australian Federal Police the moment they set foot on Australian soil after making the same journey. Matthew Doran, ABC News, Jerusalem.
0: Israeli Prime Minister Benjamin Netanyahu says Israel is at war with the Lebanese militant group Hezbollah as it escalates its strikes across the country. Israel has dramatically escalated its bombing campaign in Lebanon overnight, adding targets in the Bekaa Valley to earlier bombardments in the south. Israel says it's in retaliation for drone attacks launched by Hezbollah, which have been taking an increasing toll on Israeli forces in recent weeks. Back home, and leaked documents from inside mining giant BHP show it has no clear path to achieve net zero emissions by 2050. Angus Grigg reports.
5: BHP says it's committed to net zero, but documents obtained exclusively by Four Corners and Guardian Australia show there are doubts internally about this goal. In one document, BHP says solutions are still being sought to achieve net zero. In another, it said the company's plans were inconsistent with pathways to net zero. These concerns were raised internally as BHP shelved billions of dollars of renewable energy projects at its WA iron ore mines, delaying the rollout of electric trucks and trains.
0: Senators are expected to grill outgoing National Anti-Corruption Commissioner Paul Brereton at an estimates hearing today. Yesterday, Mr. Brereton announced he's leaving the top job 2 years early after being investigated for officer misconduct. While Mr. Brereton says he'll continue to resist any suggestion of impropriety, Director at the Centre of Public Integrity, Jeffrey Watson, says it's a chance for the agency to rebuild public confidence.
6: It doesn't have any of the characteristics which I would have hoped for from an organisation like an anti-corruption body, such as an aggressive, open approach to trying to expose and eliminate corruption in our public sector.
0: AFL champion Neil Danaher is being remembered for his legacy in the fight against motor neurone disease. Ethan Seidemann reports.
7: Danaher, who co-founded the Fight MND charity after his diagnosis, died yesterday aged 65 after a 13-year battle with the disease. The Florey Institute says his advocacy made Australia a global leader in MND research, with the Institute receiving more than $17.5 million in Fight MND funding. Executive Director Peter Van Weingarten says Danaher shifted the national conversation around MND, and that even in his own battle with the disease, he was fighting for everyone who would come after him.
0: The thousands of children who were forcibly removed from their families, known as the Stolen Generations, are being acknowledged today as part of National Sorry Day. The Healing Foundation is an organisation working to advocate

0: for survivors and their descendants. CEO Shannon Dodson says it's a reminder to governments about taking actions that will create change within Stolen Generations survivors' lifetimes.
1: I think it helps people to understand that, and in the words of survivors, say that this trauma is not my fault, this happened to me, and I'm trying to rebuild from that.
0: ABC News. 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
2: Thank you very much, Simon. Sarah Morris with you here now. We're coming to you from Gadigal land.
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2: Good morning. It is Tuesday, the 26th of May. Great to be starting the day in your company. Making news this morning, a new twist in the Iran peace talks. Donald Trump is demanding his Arab allies sign peace deals with Israel as part of the negotiations. More on that in a moment. Also, Pope Leo has warned of the risk to humanity posed by artificial intelligence.
4: Artificial intelligence needs to be disarmed.
2: And we're going to learn about a new treatment for cholesterol, which drops it significantly. Yeah, if cholesterol is something you're battling, hang in. There is some hope, and we'll bring you that news in just a moment. But this morning we are going to start in the US, where Donald Trump is asking Saudi Arabia, Qatar, Pakistan, Turkey, Egypt and Jordan to join the Abraham Accords en masse to normalise relations with Israel. This as he tries to negotiate this agreement to end the war with Iran. Now, Pakistan's already rejected the proposal. An official has told the Reuters news agency that the two issues were not interlinked and cannot be made so. While none of the other countries has so far publicly reacted to President Trump's demand, the public mistrust of Israel in these Muslim-majority nations remains high over the scale of its military offensives in Gaza and Lebanon. So what are the Abraham Accords? Well, here's the BBC's Middle East analyst Sebastian Usher to explain.
5: They are something that President Trump prides himself on as one of the great achievements, as far as he sees it, of his first term as president. Towards the end of that presidency, he managed to get a number of Arab countries to sign up to normalisation deals with Israel, most prominent being the UAE, Bahrain, Morocco. And these are not, besides the UAE, the absolute powerhouses of the Arab world. So there was symbolism to it. It's a positive move in terms, potentially, of having a more settled regional status quo. But as with everything with President Trump, it was probably pretty oversold.
6: Okay. He talks a lot about countries in the region holding him back from restarting the war with Iran. Does this help with that, or is it just really a point of leverage he's using to go, and while we're here, you're asking things of me, maybe you'd like to sign up to this thing for my first term?
5: Well, I think that's exactly what it is. I mean, it's the usual transactional President Trump. So he acknowledged when he said at the weekend that he was going to give more space to negotiations with Iran. I mean, this was when he'd said a few days earlier that he was an hour away from launching new military strikes. He acknowledged that it was the persuasive powers of countries like Saudi Arabia and Qatar that had led to him deciding that negotiations are the way to go. Now, there's an element of truth in that, and these countries definitely do not want more instability. They've had enough of that, and they do not want more insecurity, scaring away tourists, scaring away the things that have brought money to the region and a new future. So, I mean, to finesse that, being President Trump, he's got to make it, well, I've done that for them, so now they have to do this for me. And he said, this is mandatory.
6: Can we see from the outside how we got from Marco Rubio saying, expect a deal, expect an announcement within hours, to Donald Trump saying, absolutely no rush here, we need to get it right? What changed?
5: Nothing's changed. This is where we've been time and time again. I mean, we've had how many weeks of a ceasefire now? I mean, this is, you know, the tide on which the world is having to navigate its way. The key remains, both looking at Washington and looking at Tehran, are they ready to make the concessions that they have to do in order to make that first step towards which would only be a preliminary agreement? What's being touted is an agreement for a 60-day period of talks which would then address the absolute key issues, the reopening of the Strait of Hormuz, which Iran has closed down, and the enriched uranium and the nuclear ambitions of Iran from the US side. But there is a sense still of diplomatic momentum underway. The Iranians want something substantial in response for any concessions they make, and that's about money. The economy was already in a terrible state. That's what brought people out onto the streets back in January. So they want sanctions to be lifted, and they want money that's been frozen, funds, billions of dollars have been frozen for years and years, to be released. They want that as the transaction that they want to get from this transactional president.
2: That's the BBC's Middle East analyst Sebastian Usher there. And this is interesting. It's just happened in the past couple of hours. Iran has just ordered the resumption of international internet access for all its citizens. You'll remember most Iranians have been unable to access the web, including messaging services like WhatsApp, since the start of the war in late February. That is changing. That's curious. I wonder why now. Something we'll be able to put to some of our experts we'll be talking to across the day here on ABC News Radio. Well, coming back to Australia now, another group of Australians who left a camp in Syria that was for the families of killed and captured Islamic State group fighters is now expected to arrive home in Australia as early as this afternoon. Now, last week, the ABC revealed that 7 women and 14 children had left the camp in northeast Syria and they were travelling to Damascus. Well, it's believed that they then flew to Doha on Monday afternoon local time and they're transferring to flights to Sydney and Melbourne. Our Middle East correspondent Matthew Doran is following these developments for us.
7: It's the beginning of the end of a long saga for these families who've spent years in squalid camps in northeastern Syria. But it's also not the end of this story, with the group likely to receive considerable attention from police and intelligence agencies the moment they set foot on Australian soil. Last week, the ABC revealed the final group of Australians had left by bus from the Al Roj camp, 7 women and 14 children among them, making the more than 750-kilometre journey to the Syrian capital, Damascus, where they've been hidden away by authorities over the weekend. There's been a lot of secrecy around the movements of this group, particularly after the media attention their failed attempts to leave Al Roj received earlier in the year, their supporters wanting to keep a very tight lid on any details. The Australian government says it got a tip-off that this movement was imminent when tickets were bought for the group, but it isn't saying exactly how many are travelling or the timing of their arrival. But we do believe that the group flew from Damascus to Doha on Monday afternoon local time, from there boarding flights to Sydney and to Melbourne. Earlier this month, 4 women and 9 children arrived on flights from Doha and 3 of the women were arrested on the spot. 2 have been charged with slavery offences, the 3rd with joining a terrorist organisation and travelling to a declared terrorist area. The Prime Minister has repeatedly said he holds the women in contempt, that his government isn't helping them get home to Australia and that they'll face the full force of the law if they've committed any crimes. One of the women is currently subject to a temporary exclusion order, a travel ban for up to 2 years on national security grounds. Her fate is not known, considering we've been told she was among the group which left Al Roj late last week. Her identity also is not clear at this point. The federal opposition have repeatedly insisted the government needs to do more to block this group travelling to Australia on national security grounds. But the government insists its hands are tied. There's little it can do to block them, insisting that police are ready for when they return.
2: That's our Middle East correspondent Matthew Doran, and there'll be plenty more coverage on that, particularly later this afternoon when that group of so-called ISIS brides and their children are due to land in both Sydney and Melbourne. Now, Russia is urging foreign nationals to leave Kyiv, the capital of Ukraine, before it launches what it calls a series of systematic strikes against defence targets in the city. It comes a day after one of its heaviest bombardments of Kyiv since the war started. Ukraine's ambassador to the US, Ola Stefanisha, says Russia took advantage of Ukraine's depleted air defence systems.
8: It was not only the one of the most brutal attacks to Ukrainian cities. It has also has been attacks with the unprecedented amount of ballistics used. And this is done exactly because Russians are count on the further shortages and in ammunition we would face because of the operation in Iran.
2: So that is Ukraine's ambassador there to the US, Olha Stefanishna. Now, Russia's foreign ministry says those strikes were in response to what it says was a deliberate Ukrainian drone strike on a student dorm in the Russian-controlled Luhansk region last week. That was an attack which killed 21 people, mainly young women. But if we come back to the attacks this week, there has been a further sting in Russia's strikes because it has fired its Oreshnik hypersonic missile. Michael Borsakiw is a senior fellow at the Atlantic Council. And he says it's just the third time the Russians have used this nuclear-capable weapon since the war started 4 years ago.
9: Once was in Dnipro, I believe, in western Ukraine, and now in Bildotsarkva, a city south of Kiev. I think this was a way for the Putin regime to scare Ukraine, to taunt Western allies, that, and also for domestic consumption as well. He said to show that Russia is strong and has this capability. Let's not forget, this is a nuclear-capable missile. And I recall Mr. Putin some months ago bragging about it, saying that when it hits its target, it creates a temperature of several thousand degrees centigrade, can pulverize anything. You know, it isn't only the Oreshnik missile that we're thinking about. It's actually where the missiles and drones struck. A red line has been crossed this time, big time, hitting the government quarter in Kiev, the Cabinet of Ministers building. Ministry of Foreign Affairs was damaged. Maidan Square, the very symbolic square of Ukrainian patriotism. And also, and this is a sickening, actually, they pretty much destroyed the Chernobyl Museum in central Kiev. After causing that nuclear disaster in 1986, after sending a drone into the sarcophagus of protecting Chernobyl, after digging up soil at Chernobyl in February 2022, they do this. Horrible, horrible stuff, on top of the deaths and injuries, of course.
2: And you're listening there to Michael Borsakiw. He is a senior fellow at the Atlantic Council, and he was speaking there to CNN. This is ABC News Radio. Let's get your headlines this morning. Making news today, the US President Donald Trump is demanding that his Arab allies sign peace deals with Israel as part of the Iran peace talks. He's asking Saudi Arabia, Qatar, Pakistan, Turkey, Egypt and Jordan to join the Abraham Accords, which normalise relations with Israel. The World Health Organization says the Ebola outbreak that started in the Democratic Republic of Congo is outpacing urgent efforts to scale up a response. It says delays in detecting cases meant that responders were playing catch-up. And the annual Muslim pilgrimage, the Hajj, has begun in Saudi Arabia. Officials say more than 1.5 million pilgrims have arrived from outside the country. That's a higher number than last year. And I guess that's noteworthy this year because, of course, there are the ongoing tensions and uncertainty in the region at the moment created by the Iran war. So plenty of pilgrims wondering if it will be safe to make that pilgrimage this year. Clearly, plenty of them think it is, and we'll have some more coverage on that for you later in the day. I want to bring you back to Australia now because nearly 30 years after the federal government was handed a searing report on the impact of forced removals of First Nations children from their homes, just 5% of that inquiry recommendations have been implemented in full. Today, most survivors, known as the Stolen Generations, are aged over 50, prompting elders to ask if they'll ever see proper redress in their lifetimes. Survivors and their supporters are speaking out today on National Sorry Day, calling for urgent action while there is still time. Tani Jash has the story.
10: Bronwyn Smith was in grade 3 when she was called into the principal's office, surrounded by police, and told she would be sent to the local Aboriginal girls' dormitory and not allowed to go home.
11: I had no one to support me, nobody to let me know what was happening. I'm a child, frightened and intimidated.
10: Now, 62 years old, Waka Waka elder Miss Smith recalls the experience at Cherbourg in southern Queensland as life-changing.
11: And I'm so broken as a result of it. In the way that I live my life, the way that I am a partner, the way I am a mother, the way I am a grandmother, the way that I am with my siblings and my nieces and nephews, all of those relationships are impacted.
10: Separated from her parents, she found a way to reconnect with her older brothers.
11: We weren't allowed to be seen, to be talking to each other. We sat down on either side of the picket fence
12: and we poked our fingers through the fence to hold hands.
10: In the 1990s, the Bringing Them Home inquiry estimated thousands were affected Australia-wide by government policies that saw up to one-third of Indigenous children forcibly removed from their families between 1910 and 1970. Professor Mick Dodson was Australia's first Aboriginal and Torres Strait Islander Social Justice Commissioner. He co-led the inquiry.
13: Day in, day out, we sat there as commissioners and listened to these awful, awful stories that happened to these adults now that, as children, were totally traumatised by what government did to them. And it wasn't just the government, it was the churches and others that were part and parcel of the whole package of removals.
10: National Sorry Day marks the day 29 years ago the report and its 83 recommendations for healing and reconciliation were delivered to government.
13: Only 5 have been fully implemented. That's 6%. That's a woeful failure. Some not at all, some inadequately, some totally ignored. And only one has lapsed, and people are still waiting. And you know, many of the stolen generation are senior people who are dying. I don't think it's unreasonable for them to think that government's simply waiting for them all to die so that the problem can go away.
10: His daughter, Shannon Dodson, is the CEO of the Healing Foundation, the peak body for stolen generations. She says most survivors are aged over 50, and the Healing Foundation has released a roadmap for governments, churches and other related institutes to implement many of the outstanding recommendations before next year's 30th anniversary.
1: It's a way of trying to provide really clear, tangible actions. I think, sadly, we as a country have not adequately addressed or provided proper reparation for what stolen generation survivors experienced at the hands of previous Australian governments.
10: The plan calls for urgent action on redress schemes, which vary widely from state to state, and on culturally safe aged care for survivors. It also sets out how governments can make it easier to access records to help survivors understand their own history. Mick Dodson again.
13: Maybe they're just waiting for the survivors to die out so the problem goes away, but it doesn't. Trauma of this sort is transgenerational. This is a real thing. It gets passed down through the families. And you somehow survive and live with it. But many of these older stolen generations, people are dying without proper redress. Sorry's okay, we're glad that you're sorry, but sorry's hopeless without, or useless without any action. We need action.
10: The Minister for Indigenous Australians, Senator Malindiri McCarthy, says the government recently received the Healing Foundation's action plan and will consider the report.
2: That's our reporter there, Tani Jash. Now, Pope Leo has denounced the culture of power that is driving the rapid rise of artificial intelligence, while also warning that the technology must be subject to the most rigorous ethical constraints as it infiltrates everything from work to war. Let's hear from the Pope now as he speaks on the dangers of AI.
4: Artificial intelligence needs to be disarmed. The word is strong, I know, but deliberately chosen because this moment needs words capable of attracting attention, awakening consciences, and indicating paths forward for humanity. Let's not fear artificial intelligence, but constantly keep the question of the human in play. We cannot be careless with our most powerful technical instruments.
2: Okay, some reasonably strong words there from Pope Leo. But why is the Pope weighing in on AI at all? Well, Deutsche Welle's Vatican analyst Christopher Hale can answer that.
14: You know, for the Pope himself, he named this issue as one of the top moral issues that he thought was affecting the world shortly upon his election last May. And he's talked consistently about this time and again. But I think what's most remarkable today is he's gotten pushback in the previous months from Silicon Valley in anticipation of him speaking out on the ethics of AI. Last fall, Peter Thiel, a Silicon Valley billionaire, said that anyone who attempts to regulate AI, slow down AI, is actually a tool of the Antichrist, strangely enough. And he actually named Czech Leo XIV. He said he's the woke American Pope, and he had great concerns. He told Vice President J.D. Vance to not listen to Pope Leo XIV on moral issues, including the regulation of AI. So I think this is a pretty big interplay into the politics of the United States, but also, more importantly, the moral question of AI in everyday life. And Pope Leo XIV is very clear today. He says that AI must be regulated. We must safeguard AI and ensure that's in service of humanity and not opposition of it.
15: He used quite a striking phrase. In fact, he said he wanted to disarm AI. What do you think he meant by that?
14: Disarm is a phrase that Leo's been using since the beginning of his papacy. He says that he wants a peace that is unarmed and disarming. He thinks that there is, in the teeth of AI, things that could go radically wrong. He named a few today, but I think most noteworthy that he was speaking to is on war itself. That was actually the longest portion of Pope Leo's letter today. He's very concerned about waging war without human conscience, without human decision-making, and without human consequence. He makes it very clear that a humanless war is even more destructive than war as it is itself. And he wants to make sure that the church is speaking out prophetically on this issue. So he has great concerns. And I think that his biggest concern is that AI can be used as a weapon against people across the globe.
15: He's also talking about hidden victims of the AI boom, you know, content moderators, children mining rare earth minerals. It's not what most people think about first when they think about the dangers of AI. Do you agree?
14: Yes, I think we've gotten a little bit too caught up in the chatbot notion of AI, and I think that Leo has made it very clear that there's a wide understanding of what AI does and is capable of. I think here in the United States and around the globe that Leo XIV's words today are very accessible. You don't need to be a theologian. You don't need to be a Christian to understand what he's saying. And I think a lot of the populist movements that we're seeing against AI data centers, for example, will use the language, will use the moral grammar used today by Leo XIV in their movements. So I imagine that the consequences of this letter will not be felt just today, but really in the months and years ahead. I think if you're looking for a populist skepticism of AI, a popular hero in that skepticism, you have one in Pope Leo XIV.
15: The co-founder of the AI company Anthropic was on stage at the Vatican for this launch. What do you make of a major AI company helping present a document from the Pope?
14: Very rare, quite frankly, very strange. But I think the most important thing about it is which AI company it was. As you know, in February here in the United States, Anthropic, the co-founder, Christopher Ola, who's on the stage today, Anthropic got into a skirmish with the Pentagon about being able to use without condition its data, its information, its capabilities in war. And Anthropic said, no, we won't participate in that. And the White House, Trump White House, actually blacklisted Anthropic for use in the United States government. And I think Leo XIV found that to be admirable, found that to be courageous, found that to be a stand that he wants people to take. And I think that's why he invited Christopher Ola today. So Leo wants partners in Silicon Valley. He wants people in Silicon Valley who are doing good work. And he wants those who are willing to take a stand. And he'll work with them to bring about an AI that is in service to humanity.
15: Does the Vatican have any leverage over how AI develops in these companies? Or is this really just, you know, a moral witness without consequence?
14: No, Joseph Stalin famously asked, how many regiments does the Vatican have? And the answer is unlimited. The Pope Leo XIV has a particular currency that Silicon Valley doesn't understand. He cannot be voted out of office. He cannot be deported. He cannot be indicted. He cannot be tarred upon. But he has great moral consequence here in the United States and across the globe. People listen. And they are affected by his words, and not just Catholics. Recent polling suggests that Pope Leo XIV is the most popular and powerful American in the world, most notably Donald Trump, is not. So Pope Leo XIV himself has a moral authority, and it isn't soft. It actually has real impact and real power. And I think that's why you saw Silicon Valley pushing back against this document weeks and months before it was even released. They understand the power of this man.
2: And that's Deutsche Welle's Vatican analyst Christopher Hale giving us that analysis this morning. Very shortly, we'll get your news update. Quick weather check for you. If you are in Brisbane, you are in for showers today. Top temperature of 24. It is 18 now. Sydney showers and a top of 22. Rain in Canberra, maximum of 16 there. Showers in Melbourne with a top of 19. Rain in Hobart today, maximum of 14. Showers in Adelaide as well, a top of 19 for you there. Perth, you get a sunny day with a maximum of 25 degrees. And if you're in Darwin today, a sunny Tuesday for you and a top temperature of 32.
0: ABC News. Good morning, I'm Simon Lauder. A growing group of mediators is crisscrossing the Middle East in an attempt to secure a deal to end the US war with Iran. Global Affairs editor Laura Tingle reports.
16: First it was Pakistan. Now it's Qatar's turn to try to mediate a deal between Iran and the United States as the two sides dig in on Iran's nuclear program and the unfreezing of its assets. Negotiations have been complicated by Donald Trump mandatorily requesting, as he put it, that regional leaders sign formal ties with Israel, the Abraham Accords, as part of any deal. The move seemed designed to placate Israel. Left out of negotiations, it wants Iran stripped of its nuclear program and for Lebanon to be treated as a separate issue. Reports continue that Iran will charge ships to pass the Strait of Hormuz, but that this would be an environmental levy, not a toll.
0: Benjamin Netanyahu says Israel will intensify its efforts against Iran-backed Hezbollah in Lebanon. The Israeli Prime Minister has released a video message after the killing of another IDF soldier by a fibre-optic drone sent by the Lebanese militant group. Meanwhile, Lebanon's Health Ministry says the death toll in the latest round of fighting between Israel and Hezbollah has surpassed 3,000. Mr. Netanyahu has praised Israelis living near the Lebanese border.
17: I want to bless the residents of the North's resilience that inspires all of us. But what this requires of us now is to increase the blows, to increase the intensity. We will smite them with overwhelming force.
0: Back home, and there's a call for more to be done to recognise the stolen generations in their lifetimes. Today marks 29 years since the Bringing Them Home report was tabled in Parliament, shedding light on the forced removals of Indigenous children from their families. But the majority of the 83 recommendations have not been acted on, according to the advocacy body, the Healing Foundation. Former Commissioner Mick Dodson co-led the inquiry.

0: leave communities at greater risk. Yesterday, Victoria handed down its response to a firearms review triggered by the Bondi terror attack. The state government accepted 15 of the 16 recommendations made, but rejected imposing a cap on the number of guns a person can own. It means Victoria will not participate in the national buyback scheme agreed to by National Cabinet in December. Sarah Davies from the Alana and Madeline Foundation says advocates are disappointed with that decision.
1: Introducing a cap on the number of firearms, along with a national buyback scheme, is an incredibly effective way to reduce the number of guns in our community.
0: The UK has smashed an 82-year record, experiencing its hottest day in May ever. Europe correspondent Catherine Diss reports.
2: Hitting a high of 34.8 degrees, the temperature was recorded at London's Kew Gardens and followed the hottest May night on record. Scotland and Wales also broke their records for the month, and the temperature could notch up even more in coming days. Western Europe is also getting hit with a heat dome, impacting Spain, Portugal, France and Belgium. France's National Weather Agency has warned of an early, remarkable and lasting heatwave, with temperatures expected to be 12 degrees higher than the seasonal average. Catherine Dix, ABC News, London.
0: Pope Leo has demanded that artificial intelligence be regulated in a sweeping manifesto on the future of humanity. With more, here's the BBC's Alim Makbul.
3: This reads very much as a message directly to the people in positions of power on the global stage, but also in technology companies, about, as he sees it, the potential risks to humanity itself that are posed by artificial intelligence. So, for example, he looked at the increasing use of AI in warfare, and he talked about any measure where you take away human control means that just war is harder to justify. Then he also looks at virtual interactions, in some ways replacing human interactions, taking away from what it means to be human.
0: Australians Alex Dimonor, Thanasi Kokkinakis and Daria Kasatkina have won through to the second round of the French Open tennis tournament in Paris overnight. Eighth seed Dimonor beat Britain's Toby Samuel in straight sets. Kasatkina is the only woman in the women's draw for Australia.
4: Thank you very much, Simon.
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4: Hello, Sarah Morris with you this morning. I do hope you're well today. It's Tuesday, the 26th of May. Coming up, police are going to be grilled at the Royal Commission into anti-Semitism today, so we'll find out what sort of questions and issues they'll have to answer. Also, the Australian tennis player, Thanasi Kokkinakis, has pulled off a massive comeback at the French Open overnight.
6: It's probably my best mental effort, considering where I was, even a few days ago where there was talks that I wasn't sure if I'd play.
4: Our sports reporter will give you a blow-by-blow description of how that match unfolded. And while we're talking sport, I guess this is a sport of kinds, a dad from Darwin has taken out the Northern Territory chili eating competition. His account is interesting to say the least, and he's going to tell you how many chilies he had to eat to win that competition. So do stick with us. Plenty more to come here on ABC News Radio. But before we get to the chili man, we need to talk to Fiona Clark from Vantage Point Asset Management about finance this morning. Hello, Fiona.
7: Good morning, Sarah.
4: What's been happening on the international market overnight?
7: Well, not very much spicy news for you this morning.
4: Very good.
7: Yes. In fact, it's the opposite of spice because the US and the UK markets were closed overnight for respective holidays. So it's a little bit lacking in excitement. And because of that, sort of the holiday volumes are a bit lower and everybody was sort of a little bit on the sidelines. But what there was very positive. So we do need to point out that yesterday Japan's Nikkei 225 breached $65,000, 65,000 points, I should say, for the first time, and that was sort of like generally positive, gave a good vibe. And of course, we've also had more positive sentiment and tone in terms of negotiations between the US and Iran, with Trump's post about proceeding in an orderly and constructive manner, etc., etc. And that's been positive for what was open in Europe. So the Stoxx 600 closed up 1.8%. The German market had a great session, up 2%. The French market up 1.8%. And Spain, a good day, also up 2.2%. It's worth noting that the bond yields are also doing better overnight in Europe. The 10-year German Bund was actually down 9 basis points to 2.94%, so back under 3%. So good performances in bond markets, good performances in European markets with what

0: was open. Now, that positivity about negotiations between the US and Iran has actually had sort of implications for the oil price, which is, I'm going to say positive, but in fact is a negative response to prices down 6.5% or $6.30 to $90.30 for the near-term futures for the WTI price. So positive response there. The spot gold price up 1.2%. That's $54.41 to $4,571.16 an ounce. And the iron ore price is up 0.5% to $106.75 a tonne.
1: And what do you think this all means for the Australian market today?
0: Well, without much direction, the futures aren't sort of particularly doing much. They're up 23 points. So it does look like we are going to have a positive session in response to European and Asian market yesterday, so a good day, but not a lot out today in terms of data. In fact, there's nothing really on the calendar for today. That's all tomorrow with inflation, but for today, not much. We've got tonight house prices in the US and consumer confidence, but a very quiet session, to be honest, and not much to look out for.
1: Okay, and the Aussie dollar?
0: Yes, the Aussie dollar is a little bit stronger on the back of all of that excitement. It's up about 0.25% against the US dollar to 71.75 US cents. It's trading at 53.12 pence, 61.63 euro cents, 114 Japanese yen and 4.87 Chinese yuan.
1: Okay, Fiona, have a good one.
0: Thanks, Sarah.
1: Bye. That's Fiona Clark at Vantage Point Asset Management. Let's get some politics now. Yesterday, the anti-corruption watchdog was thrown into turmoil with its commissioner, Paul Brereton, announcing his resignation. Well, even though he resigned yesterday, today he's going to face a grilling at an estimates hearing. And let's get some more on this with our reporter, Samantha Dick, who joins us now. Hello, Sam.
2: Good morning, Sarah.
1: Okay, let's rewind here a little bit. Mr. Brereton, he was the founding commissioner. Why did he step down?
2: Well, Paul Brereton has been under a lot of pressure in his role as commissioner. And just to backtrack a tiny little bit, the National Anti-Corruption Commission was originally set up in 2023 with the aim of creating an independent body to investigate serious corruption across the Australian Commonwealth public sector. But the key word here is independent. Ever since the NAC's inception, its commissioner, Paul Brereton, has come under scrutiny. And that's because of his strong ties to the Australian Defence Force, which have raised questions about his ability to manage perceptions of conflicts of interest around investigations into the ADF. Mr. Brereton holds the rank of Major General in the Army Reserve, and he's been spotted attending functions in full military regalia on several occasions. Adding to that, documents released under Freedom of Information also show that the Inspector General of the Australian Defence Force had consulted Mr. Brereton on 11 occasions since he was appointed to the role in 2023. And some parliamentarians have been feeling like pretty uncomfortable about this for some time, saying, well, it's not really a good look to have questions swirling around the head of Australia's National Anti-Corruption Watchdog, which is supposed to cast a critical eye over the behaviour of government officials. So yesterday, after months of pressure, Mr. Brereton announced his shock resignation, effectively saying there's been too much attention on him and not enough on the actual work of the NAC. He said he hasn't done anything wrong, but he feels that now is the time to hand over the reins now that the commission is established and it's functioning. But all this has happened in the same week as Senate estimates, where senators are able to grill public servants. So today will be the first time that Mr. Brereton will face questions after a second investigation was recently launched into his ties to the Australian Defence Force. So we will certainly be watching that one closely here inside Parliament House.
1: Yeah, I guess the other thing you're watching closely today is what is going to happen to this legislation to change capital gains tax. I know that Labor's trying to push to get it through, even though it's continuing to work with businesses on potential carve-outs. Do we have any idea about these carve-outs yet?
2: Well, we don't have anything confirmed just yet. But you're right. I mean, the federal government has been copping a lot of heat since handing down its budget. And most of the criticism has centred around its proposal to replace the 50% capital gains tax discount with a new discount based on inflation. Broadly speaking, business groups and startups say that these changes will hurt productivity and make Australia a less attractive place to invest. Labor is still consulting with those groups, but at the same time, it's doubling down and pushing ahead with the changes.

0: And it will introduce legislation folding in multiple budget measures to the House of Representatives on Thursday. And they include a $250 tax offset for workers, a $1,000 standard tax deduction, these changes to the capital gains tax discount, as well as the winding back of negative gearing. And linking all four elements together sort of sets up a political wedge for the coalition, which had vowed to oppose the tax elements but had planned to support the $250 tax offset. So that basically means Labor is trying to back the opposition into a corner by saying, well, if you don't help us pass this bill, then you're stopping Australians from getting our special tax offset. And I learned a new word this morning, Sarah.
1: Hit me, yep.
0: Wedgeslation.
1: I love that.
0: Yeah, me too. And it really describes what the government is trying to do here. Prime Minister Anthony Albanese yesterday said he expected the tax bill would go to the Senate later in June, with Labor then intending to revisit implementation of the capital gains tax changes at a later date after consultation with business groups. So the approach here seems to be legislate first and then iron out some of these contentious details later.
1: I want to hear you use wedgeslation a few more times today. That's your challenge.
0: Yeah, challenge accepted.
1: Thank you.
0: All right,
1: see you later. And that's Samantha Dick there, our federal politics reporter, joining us from Parliament House. Now, the New South Wales Police Force will be under the microscope at the Royal Commission into Anti-Semitism and Social Cohesion today. Yesterday, the inquiry heard from law enforcement figures on the circumstances which led to the Bondi Beach terror attack. Let's get some more now with Julia Andre, who's been covering this for us.
2: Yesterday at the inquiry, we heard that no levels of law enforcement across Australia had prior knowledge of the Bondi Beach terror attack and that the New South Wales Police Force did not complete a threat assessment of the Hanukkah event, which was the target of that attack, despite 840 hate crimes being recorded across New South Wales last year. Now, police resourcing in the lead up to the event will continue to be the focus of the inquiry today, with three senior New South Wales Police Force officers expected to be witnesses today. That includes Assistant Commissioner Scott Cook, who's the head of the State Crime Command, as well as Assistant Commissioner Peter McKenna, who's responsible for 10 Sydney local area commands, including the eastern suburbs where that attack took place. Now, we're expecting scrutiny of why specialist officers weren't deployed to the Hanukkah event in December last year, where we heard yesterday 11 people were shot in the first 29 seconds of that attack, 10 of them fatally. Now, there's a lot of pressure on the New South Wales Police Force today, not just because of this inquiry, but because of new data that's come out from the Bureau of Crime Statistics and Research this morning, which shows that public confidence in the New South Wales criminal justice system is at record low levels. There was 2,000 respondents involved in this survey, and just over half of them believe that offenders are brought to justice in New South Wales. Only 23% of them said that matters are dealt with in a prompt manner. So a lot of pressure on the state police force here in New South Wales today.
1: That's Julia Andre. She will be there at the Royal Commission. We'll bring you updates throughout the day. This is ABC News Radio, and here are the headlines this morning. Donald Trump is demanding that Arab allies sign peace deals with Israel as part of the Iran peace talks. He's asking Saudi Arabia, Qatar, Pakistan, Turkey, Egypt and Jordan to join the Abraham Accords en masse to normalise relations with Israel. Meanwhile, Israeli Prime Minister Benjamin Netanyahu says Israel is, quote, at war with the Lebanese militant group Hezbollah as it escalates its strikes across the country. And back home, there's a call for more to be done to recognise the stolen generations in their lifetimes. Today marks 29 years since the Bringing Them Home report was tabled in Parliament, shedding light on the forced removals of Indigenous children from their families. We're actually going to have a little more to say on that today. It is Sorry Day today. And that report I was just talking about, well, the majority of the 83 recommendations handed down 29 years ago have still not

0: not been acted on. That's according to the advocacy body, the Healing Foundation. And so in about an hour's time from now, we're going to be speaking to the chairperson of the Healing Foundation. Get an idea from him as to what more he would like to see done. Eastern Standard Time right now, it is 6:45. If you're in the South Australia, it is 6:15. And in WA right now, very early good morning to you, it is 4:45 in the West. Let's talk sport. We're joined by Jared Coote this morning. Hello, Jared.
1: Sarah, how are you doing?
0: Pretty good. We've missed you, Jared Coote.
1: Oh, I believe it when I see it.
0: Have you got some good sport for us? There's a bit of tennis going around this morning, isn't
1: it? Always got some good sport for you, Sarah. Australian tennis player. What a story this is. Yeah. Tanasi Kokkinakis, just set back by injuries all throughout his career. He's come back now and he's managed a massive comeback at the French Open in just his third tournament since last year's Australian Open. The 30-year-old, who has recovered from major pectoral surgery this time around, fought back from 2 sets to 1 and a breakdown in the final set to beat local hope Terence Athman in 4 hours and 18 minutes. Kokkinakis, who has slid down to 855 in the world rankings, says he's incredibly proud of his effort.
2: To come back after such little tennis on a Grand Slam stage and in these conditions against a good player from France as well, it's probably my best mental effort considering where I was even a few days ago where there were talks that I wasn't sure if I'd play.
1: In total, 3 Australians won through to that second round overnight. 8-seed Alex Diminor managed a comfortable straight sets win over Britain's Toby Samuel. In the women's draw, Daria Kazatkina was the only Australian to win through after defeating Zeynep Sunmez 6-4, 6-4. 3rd-seed Iga Swiatek has thrashed Australian Emerson Jones 6-1, 6-2. 2nd-seed Yelena Rybakina cruised past Veronika Yavetz in straight sets. And American 6th-seed Amanda Anisimova defeated local hope Sarah Rotomunga 6-3, 6-1. Well, AFL champion Neil Danaher is being remembered for his legacy in the fight against motor neuron disease. Ethan Sederman reports.
3: Danaher, who co-founded the Fight MND charity after his diagnosis, died yesterday aged 65 after a 13-year battle with the disease. The Florey Institute says his advocacy made Australia a global leader in MND research, with the Institute receiving more than $17.5 million in Fight MND funding. Executive Director Peter Van Weingarten says Danaher shifted the national conversation around MND and that even in his own battle with the disease, he was fighting for everyone who would come after him.
1: Canterbury 5/8 Matt Burton has been brought into the New South Wales camp for Game 1 of the Men's Rugby League State of Origin series against Queensland in Sydney tomorrow night. Burton's on standby after Blues 5/8 Mitchell Moses experienced a bit of hamstring tightness at the end of a training session in Gosford yesterday. The Parramatta captain will have scans this morning to determine the severity of the injury. The Blues also have Canberra 5/8 Ethan Strange already in the squad with the Blues. Well, Mexican President Claudia Sheinbaum has confirmed that her government has agreed to allow the Iranian national soccer team to stay in Mexico during the World Cup. The president says the United States did not want to host the team. The head of Iran's Soccer Federation said at the weekend that the team's base will be in the Mexican border city of Tijuana during the tournament. They're scheduled to play 2 games in Los Angeles and 1 in Seattle. And a Greek swimmer has cashed in with a so-called world record at the Enhanced Games for performance-enhanced athletes in Las Vegas. Christian Golomev posted a time of 20.81 seconds in the 50-metre freestyle, which is 0.07 seconds faster than the official world record held by Australia's Cameron McAvoy. The pro-doping event offers an almost $1.4 million bonus to any enhanced athlete that can beat the time of a drug-tested clean athlete. The time will not make any official record books, of course, because competitors' results are considered illegal by global sporting authorities. So, Sarah, I imagine if you Cam McAvoy this morning, you're just completely disrespecting a record like that.
0: Yeah, indeed. No, I couldn't agree more. It's been good to chat to you this morning, Jared Coote, back from your stint on TV. We look forward to chatting to you in an hour's time.
1: Speak soon.
0: Thank you, Jared Coote with sport. This is ABC News Radio this morning. It is Tuesday, the 26th of May. Thanks for being with us. Now, the name Alina Fernandez, does it ring a bell to you? It is a household name in Miami, in Florida. But in her home country, Cuba, it's also a household name because she's the exiled daughter of the late Fidel Castro. And for decades, the 70-year-old has been one of the biggest critics of the Cuban government. She believes the only way to topple what's left of her father's legacy is US military intervention in Cuba. And she says that she's not opposed to Cuba becoming an American territory if it means a return to democracy. Well, our North America correspondent, Cayman Gok, has spoken exclusively with Alina Fernandez in Miami.
4: Miami is home to the largest Cuban population outside the country. Many fled the island as exiles and refugees, including Fidel Castro's own daughter, Elena Fernandez.
5: I had to escape with a falsified passport. I had to become some kind of a caricature of a Spanish tourist and left the country speaking like a Spaniard. All the ingredients for an escape.
4: She arrived in 1993 and has been one of the most prominent critics of the Castro regime. The US recently indicted her uncle, former President Raul Castro. The Cuban government said the charges were a political manoeuvre to justify the folly of a military attack.
5: It's a little bit absurd to have a capture order against a 94-year-old man that lives in another country. I think it's a point of pressure, that's all. In the scheme of things, they need those type of justifications to do whatever is needed.
6: Do you want a military intervention?
5: Who wants that for his own country? Nobody. But I can tell you something. A dictatorship to get established needs help. And to fall down needs a little push too. I don't think that Cubans are going to get to freedom by banging on casseroles. They need help.
4: America's recent efforts have worsened Cuba's humanitarian and energy crisis, but it's unlikely to make the regime bend the knee, according to Sebastian Arcos, the director of the Institute for Cuban Studies.
7: My prediction is that they will not negotiate their own power with the United States. That's why I think that military action is inevitable.
4: Elena Fernandez is now 70 years old, but says if things were to change, she would return to her home country.
6: Would you want Cuba to remain independent?
5: At this point, any solution that is going to bring back a way of life for Cubans, a quality of life, is good for me.
6: Would you be supportive of Cuba becoming a United States territory?
5: You know, at this point, I don't see why not, but I'm not an annexionist for sure.
6: Why do you say that?
5: Because it needs all the help that it can, you know. It needs to be rebuilt from A to Z.
6: But there are still a lot of Cubans that would want Cuba to remain independent and don't want to see U.S. involvement.
5: Of course. I mean, but without U.S. involvement at this point, they are not going to go anywhere.
0: And that's North America correspondent Cayman Gock speaking exclusive there with Elena Fernandez, who is the daughter of the late Fidel Castro. We're going to stay overseas now because a blanket of scorching heat has hit Western Europe. Hundreds of temperature records are expected to be broken over the next couple of days. In fact, the UK has already just recorded its hottest ever day in May. The mercury tipped 34.8 degrees Celsius there. And here's what locals thought about it.
8: It's gorgeous. Fantastic. Absolutely gorgeous.
9: We're local people anyway, so it's lovely.
8: Most of it.
9: You got a breeze.
8: You've got a sea breeze here, so no, it don't get too hot.
10: I just love it. Just bring it on. More.
9: Do you know, I've come over from Spain. I live in southern Spain. It's actually hotter here than in Malaga today. It is spectacular.
0: Aren't they loving that warm weather? Now, in 20 towns across France, heat records are expected to go as well. And authorities there have placed heatwave alerts across the country. And Paris is included in that.
11: It's really hot. I'm pregnant, so it's kind of difficult. So I have a water spray, and I have hats, sunscreen and everything. And I try to find a shadow.
12: So actually, we had a kind of a cold May, so I was quite happy. But yeah, I need more water now. We have to plan things like having water, having sunscreen. It's just like we have to be very careful for like a week.
0: They've got to be a bit Australian about their days, don't they, there in Paris? So what has caused these unusually high temperatures? Well, here's Chris Fawkes from BBC Weather.
13: When we look at the 30-degree mark in May, even that is quite rare. We got above the 30-degree mark only twice so far this century, once in 2005 and again in 2012. 34.8 is now the new record. And, of course, we set a new minimum temperature record last night as well, with temperatures not falling lower than 19.4 Celsius. So Europe as well, we've been seeing temperatures into the high 30s, you know, 36, 37 degrees across parts of France, across parts of Spain, Portugal, about the 30-degree mark for parts of Netherlands and Belgium. Now, France has set up heat health warnings in the aftermath, you might remember, of the 2003 heat wave. I think something like 30,000 people died in that heat wave. And after that, they set up heat warnings. In May, they've never had a heat warning issued ever. They've issued the first one over recent days, so they're also seeing these extreme conditions. The reason it's so hot across Western Europe and the UK as well is down to the jet stream. Got a big ridge pattern. That builds areas of high pressure. You get air descending down through the atmosphere, and when air compresses as it moves close to the Earth's surface, it heats up. So that boosts the temperatures. Of course, this stage of the year, we're only a month away from the sun being the strongest it gets. So that's another factor. And of course, it's not just one day. We've seen temperatures build over successive days because the nights are so short, and that's something we often see. So we could see temperatures tomorrow hit similar levels, maybe 35 Celsius. We're going to come down to tenths of a degree whether we beat the record that we've seen set today.
0: And you're listening there to the BBC's weather correspondent, BBC, Chris Fawkes. Now, we are going to stay in the UK because there's a man there who has proved today it's never too late to try something new. Just days before his 99th birthday, Harry Heaseman took on the skies, or took to the skies, for a wing walk. Now, a wing walk is when you're on top of the plane, on the wings and on the roof. And he's become the oldest person to ever attempt one of these. Helena Burke has the story.
14: A year ago, Harry Heaseman couldn't climb the stairs and had to enter an old age home. But then, the 98-year-old decided he'd like to fulfil a childhood dream. As a teenager during the Second World War, Harry worked in a factory making aircrafts used in the D-Day landings. He wondered what it would be like to fly in one of the planes. On Saturday, after more than eight decades, Harry stopped wondering. The 98-year-old was strapped to the wing of a 1940s biplane as it took to the skies. In doing so, he broke the Guinness World Record for the oldest person ever to complete a wing walk.
15: I don't know if that's an honour or not, you know. If I was back on 70, I'd say, oh, well, I might get there, but I never dreamed I would be doing it.
0: And that was Harry Heaseman just before his 99th birthday, taking that wing walk. Helena Burke from the BBC with that story for you this morning. Now, very shortly, we are going to get you a news update. Just a quick weather check before we do. If you're in Brizzy today, showers with a top of 24. Showers in Sydney, a maximum of 22 there. Rain in Canberra with a top of 16. Showers in Melbourne, a top of 19. Rain in Hobart with a top of 14. Showers in Adelaide, maximum of 19. Sunny and 25 in Perth and Darwin. Sunny and 32 degrees.

0: ABC News. Good morning, I'm Simon Lauder. The Iranian Foreign Ministry has told the ABC it won't impose tolls on the Strait of Hormuz in any peace deal with the United States to end the war. Karishma Vyas reports from Tehran.
1: It's the first foreign press briefing held by Iranian authorities since US President Donald Trump suggested a deal to end the conflict was close. The Foreign Ministry spokesman Ismail Baghai rejected suggestions that they will imminently sign any deal. He told the ABC that control over the Strait of Hormuz would be managed by Iran and neighbouring coastal nations.
2: We would like to know under what conditions will Iran agree to open the Strait of Hormuz? Will there be tolls imposed on ships? Will there be different conditions for different countries?
3: There is no toll.
1: Karishma Vyas, ABC News, Tehran.
0: Israeli Prime Minister Benjamin Netanyahu says Israel is at war with Hezbollah as it escalates its strikes across the country. Laura Tingle reports from Jerusalem.
4: Israel dramatically escalated its bombing campaign in Lebanon overnight, adding targets in the Bekaa Valley to earlier bombardments on the cities of Tyre and Nabatea. This is in retaliation for explosive drone attacks launched by Hezbollah, which have been taking an increasing toll on Israeli forces in recent weeks. Far-right Israeli cabinet ministers say Israel should resume bombing Beirut and cut off all electricity to Lebanon. But the escalation also comes as the Israeli government insists it will continue to fight the Iranian-backed Hezbollah, whatever peace deal Donald Trump makes with Iran, and in the face of Iranian insistence that the peace deal must include Lebanon.
0: Back home, and leaked documents show mining giant BHP described climate action as urgent, then delayed billions of dollars in green projects at its iron ore mines in Western Australia. Angus Greig reports.
5: The documents obtained exclusively by Four Corners and Guardian Australia show in 2022 BHP was determined to act on climate change. It said action was urgent, and any delays would risk its reputation. But just months later, the world's biggest mining company began shelving renewable energy projects and locking in diesel at its Pilbara mines. BHP told Four Corners many of the technologies needed by mining companies to cut emissions are not yet ready to be deployed.
0: Crossbenchers and integrity experts have welcomed the resignation of the head of the National Anti-Corruption Commission. Evelyn Manfield reports.
6: Announcing his resignation yesterday, Commissioner Paul Brereton said the focus on matters relating to him were distracting from the corruption watchdog's purpose. During his term, he was found to have not fully removed himself from a matter he had a conflict of interest in and has faced heat over his defence connections with an inquiry afoot. Centre for Public Integrity Director Geoffrey Watson says it's now a chance for the agency to rebuild.
7: The NAC so far has been nothing less than a disappointment.
6: Mr Brereton has rejected any suggestion of impropriety. He's set to face a Senate Estimates inquiry today.
0: Organisers of a spectacular drone show for Sydney's Vivid Festival are carrying out a safety assessment after scores of drones fell from the sky last night. Murray Olds reports.
8: Drone company Sky Magic has confirmed this morning 89 drones crashed shortly after takeoff last night at the 7:30 show. Sky Magic says a radio frequency change just after takeoff, sending scores of drones crashing into Cockle Bay. But witness Robert says people were frightened when drones began crashing onto harbourside surrounds.
9: Absolutely. The sound of them crashing on the wharf, you could hear them physically crash and smash onto the cement.
8: Sky Magic says spectators were not in any danger. The drones all equipped with multiple onboard safety and navigation systems, but organisers cancelled the planned 9:30 show last night and drones won't be flying as promised for the next two evenings.
0: Gun control advocates say Victoria's decision to stay out of the national gun buyback scheme is a missed opportunity. The state government's accepted 15 recommendations from a major firearms review but rejects the proposed cap on firearm numbers and with it the national buyback scheme. CEO of the Alana and Madeline Foundation, Sarah Davies, says it's disappointing.
10: We know that reducing the number of firearms in the community increases public safety, both in terms of the dreadful events that we saw at Bondi and 30 years ago at Port Arthur, but also in terms of reducing coercive control in situations of family violence where guns are used, and also public health.
0: This is ABC News. Decisions about police resourcing in the lead-up to the Bondi terror attack on December 14 will continue to be scrutinised in today's hearing of the Royal Commission on Anti-Semitism and Social Cohesion, Gavin Coote reports.
3: The inquiry will today hear from a member of the New South Wales Police Force who was commander of the Eastern Suburbs District at the time of the Bondi attack. The commission yesterday heard policing at the Bondi Hanukkah event was decided at the local level without counter-terrorism input. Assistant Police Commissioner Peter McKenna, who was responsible for 10 Sydney local commands, including the eastern suburbs, will also appear as a witness today, followed by Assistant Commissioner Scott Cook. It's expected the commission will further examine decisions around police resourcing, as well as the police emergency response following the attack.
0: A woman has been arrested after the death of a child west of Brisbane, Nicole Hegarty reports.
11: Emergency services were called to a home in Lowood in the Somerset region about 11 o'clock last night. A child was found unresponsive and died at the scene. A 31-year-old woman who was known to the child was taken into custody at the home and is assisting police with their inquiries. Officers have launched a homicide investigation. A crime scene has been declared at the home and police guarded the property overnight. Officers say there's no ongoing threat to the community as investigations continue.
0: Indigenous support services are urging the Northern Territory government to be more thorough in its response to diphtheria. The disease has been spreading through remote Indigenous communities for months, with most in the Northern Territory. In Yuendumu, community members say there are about 30 cases, but the health department has not responded to multiple requests to confirm case numbers. Social worker Lily Churchill says many infected people are having to wait up to 3 weeks for the results of a swab.
12: The messaging and the resources are needed here. We're hearing about diphtheria spreading to other states and cities, but there are vulnerable people here that need support. We need to know what we're dealing with.
0: Returning overseas, and the UK has experienced its hottest May day ever as temperatures reached 34.8 degrees, smashing the last record set 82 years ago. Here's Europe correspondent Catherine Diss.
13: The temperature was recorded at London's Kew Gardens and followed the hottest May night ever. But the heat wave's not over, and it could get even hotter in coming days. Scotland and Wales also broke their May heat records. The hot weather is also impacting Western Europe, with a heat dome hitting Spain, Portugal, France and Belgium. France's National Weather Agency says it's expecting temperatures 12 degrees higher than the seasonal average. Catherine Diss, ABC News, London.
0: Pope Leo has warned of the dangers of artificial intelligence and has called for an ethical code for its use in the first encyclical of his papacy. The document informs Roman Catholic teachings on the issue. The Pope has also apologised for the length of time it took for the church to condemn slavery, in which it played a historical role. He's warned that AI could create new forms of enslavement.
14: Artificial intelligence needs to be disarmed. The word is strong, I know, but deliberately chosen because this moment needs words capable of attracting attention, awakening consciences, and indicating paths forward.
0: With sport now, here's Jared Coote.
15: AFL champion Neil Danaher's former players are remembering him as an inspiring coach and tireless campaigner against motor neuron disease. Danaher died after a 13-year battle with the disease, aged 65. Melbourne Demons legend David Neitz, who captained the club under Danaher in the early 2000s, says his tough but empathetic style of coaching demanded the respect of his players.
16: He's very honest. You knew where you stood with Neil. He's a brilliant coach, brilliant tactician, and a really fine educator.
15: Three Australians have won through to the second round of the French Open tennis tournament in Paris overnight. Eighth seed Alex de Minaur managed a comfortable straight sets win over Britain's Toby Samuel. Tanasi Kokkinakis, who has recently recovered from major pectoral surgery, fought back from 2-1 and a breakdown in the final set to beat local hope Terence Atman in 4 hours and 18 minutes. In the women's draw, Daria Kazatkina was the only Australian to win through after defeating Zeynep Sanmez 6-4, 6-4.
0: To finance, the Australian share market is set to open higher later this morning while Wall Street is closed for the Memorial Day holiday. Oil is down, the global benchmark Brent crude trading at $96.14 US a barrel. The Australian dollar is higher, it's buying 71.8 US cents, and gold is up at $4,571 US dollars an ounce. You're up to date with ABC News.
17: Thank you very much, Simon. Sarah Morris with you here now. We're coming to you from Gadigal land.
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17: It's Tuesday the 26th of May. Great to have your company right across the country. Coming up, more so-called ISIS brides and their children are due to arrive back in Australia today. We're going to hear what happens to them when they land. Also, a twist in the Iran talks. Donald Trump's now demanding Arab allies sign peace deals with Israel as part of the negotiations. And more tributes for the AFL player and Australian of the Year, Neil Danaher.
19: I think the biggest thing that Neil leaves behind is not only the research dollars that he has raised, but the awareness of MND.
17: Yeah, we're going to discuss Neil Danaher's legacy after he died yesterday from motor neurone disease. Now, in terms of weather across our capital cities today, there's a lot of rain around. Expect rain if you're in Hobart and Canberra. There's going to be showers in Brisbane, Sydney, Melbourne and Adelaide. But it should be sunny if you are in Perth and Darwin. Well, we start this morning with the news that another group of so-called ISIS brides and children are expected to arrive in Australia as early as this afternoon. Now, last week, the ABC revealed that 7 women and 14 children had left the camp in northeastern Syria and were travelling to Damascus. Well, they flew on to Doha Monday afternoon local time, and they're transferring to flights to Sydney and Melbourne, arriving this afternoon. Our Middle East correspondent Matthew Doran is following these developments for us.
20: It's the beginning of the end of a long saga for these families who've spent years in squalid camps in northeastern Syria. But it's also not the end of this story, with the group likely to receive considerable attention from police and intelligence agencies the moment they set foot on Australian soil. Last week, the ABC revealed the final group of Australians had left by bus from the Al Roj camp, 7 women and 14 children among them, making the more than 750-kilometre journey to the Syrian capital, Damascus, where they've been hidden away by authorities over the weekend. There's been a lot of secrecy around the movements of this group, particularly after the media attention their failed attempts to leave Al Roj received earlier in the year, their supporters wanting to keep a very tight lid on any details. The Australian government says it got a tip-off that this movement was imminent when tickets were bought for the group, but it isn't saying exactly how many are travelling or the timing of their arrival. But we do believe that the group flew from Damascus to Doha on Monday afternoon local time, from there boarding flights to Sydney and to Melbourne. Earlier this month, 4 women and 9 children arrived on flights from Doha, and 3 of the women were arrested on the spot. 2 have been charged with slavery offences, the 3rd with joining a terrorist organisation and travelling to a declared terrorist area. The Prime Minister has repeatedly said he holds the women in contempt, that his government isn't helping them get home to Australia, and that they'll face the full force of the law if they've committed any crimes. One of the women is currently subject to a temporary exclusion order, a travel ban for up to 2 years on national security grounds. Her fate is not known, considering we've been told she was among the group which left Al Roj late last week. Her identity also is not clear at this point. The federal opposition have repeatedly insisted the government needs to do more to block this group travelling to Australia on national security grounds. But the government insists its hands are tied. There's little it can do to block them, insisting that police are ready for when they return.
17: That's our Middle East correspondent Matthew Doran there, and we'll have more coverage for you as these women and children land in Australia. Now, the outgoing head of the National Anti-Corruption Commission, Paul Brereton, will today face a Senate grilling after he only resigned from his role yesterday. Now, his tenure has been overshadowed by a series of investigations into his own conduct, and there are now hopes that his departure will lead to a reset of the corruption watchdog. Evelyn Manfield, our reporter, has more from Parliament House now.
7: The next so far has been nothing less than a disappointment.
6: A scathing assessment from one of the people who helped establish the National Anti-Corruption Commission, Geoffrey Watson. He's also a director at the Centre for Public Integrity.
7: It seems to be secretive. It seems to be inactive. It seems to be conservative. It doesn't have any of the characteristics which I would have hoped for from an organisation like an anti-corruption body, such as an aggressive, open approach to trying to expose and eliminate corruption in our public sector.
6: Mr. Watson, among those now hoping for a reset following Commissioner Paul Brereton's bombshell resignation yesterday.
7: I'm sorry to say, I think it's a positive moment because the NAC got off to a very rocky start.
6: Despite being a watchdog, there's been a close eye on the conduct of the Commission and the Commissioner himself. In 2024, it was heavily criticised for not investigating a group of people referred to it by the Royal Commission into robo-debt. The inspector overseeing the Anti-Corruption Agency later found Mr. Brereton didn't properly handle a conflict of interest because he didn't entirely remove himself from decision-making. Independent Helen Haynes was a key driver behind the NAC's creation.
2: Mr. Brereton's tenure has been overshadowed by the inspector of the NAC's findings in 2024 of officer misconduct in regard to the robo-debt inquiry, and there is a second inspector's report on foot.
6: That investigation is into Mr. Brereton's ties to defence and his involvement in defence-related referrals. Greens Senator David Shoebridge pressed the Attorney-General's Department at Senate Estimates.
21: Have you been advised as to what stage the inspector's review of the multiple investigations of Commissioner Brereton is up to?
22: I believe that the NAC has had the opportunity to review a draft report of the inspector and has provided some comments back, and the inspector is considering those comments.
6: Announcing his resignation, Mr. Brereton said the ongoing focus on him personally was taking attention away from the Commission's core purpose, but rejected any suggestion of impropriety, defending the Commission's work, publishing 7 investigations into corrupt conduct across the Commonwealth. But Helen Haynes says the public feels let down by the body and there needs to be faster responses and public hearings.
2: I was a very loud critic when the legislation was changed at the last minute to add an additional hurdle into the criteria for having a public hearing. So now it must be in the public interest and in exceptional circumstances. While I'm not advocating we have multiple popcorn moments in the National Anti-Corruption Commission, what I am advocating for is that we have a transparent, very robust process of communicating back to the public what's happening in the National Anti-Corruption Commission.
6: The government will now begin finding his replacement ahead of his departure in July.
17: That's our political reporter Evelyn Manfield in Parliament House for us this morning. Now, we've woken to a twist in the Iran peace talks. Donald Trump is now demanding that his Arab allies sign peace deals with Israel as part of the negotiations. Now, he's asking Saudi Arabia, Qatar, Pakistan, Turkey, Egypt and Jordan to join the Abraham Accords en masse to normalise relations with Israel. Pakistan's already rejected this proposal, with an official telling the Reuters news agency that the two issues were not interlinked and cannot be made so. Now, none of the other countries have so far publicly reacted to President Trump's demand, but public mistrust of Israel in these Muslim-majority nations does remain high over the scale of its military offensives in Gaza and Lebanon. CNN's Stephen Collinson says Donald Trump has shifted his focus to regional peace accords as the peace talks have stalled individually with Iran.
23: Yeah, the whole issue of the Abraham Accords seems quite extraordinary because the United States has struggled to get to first base with a deal with Iran. As you say, they're talking about talks. The leaks that have come out of those talks suggest that any deal will just be about the Strait of Hormuz, ending the US blockade, perhaps some unfreezing of Iranian assets to get to the point where they can talk what this is really about, which is the Iranian nuclear program. Introducing this whole idea, as President Trump did, about an expansion of the Abraham Accords, his first term legacy achievement with 4 Arab nations, which was a normalization with Israel, introduces a whole new area of complexity that it would seem very, very difficult for the United States to be able to deliver. This idea that seven Arab states would then, and Muslim states would join the Abraham Accords as part of this Iran deal, I mean, that is something that would be almost impossible, I think, to imagine from the political perspective of those states in Iran, states like Saudi Arabia, which have made the resolution of the Palestinian question, or at least a path to statehood, a condition of them joining those accords. And I think it does show, perhaps, that critics will question whether the United States and the president really does have a realistic view of what the politics and conditions are in the Middle East, in the Gulf, after this war, a war that the United States started, a war that many of those states didn't want, and which have created huge instability in the region and great uncertainty.
17: And that was CNN's Stephen Collinson there. Now, were you watching Four Corners last night? That a pretty big story because some documents have been leaked exclusively to Four Corners and Guardian Australia all about the mining giant BHP. You might remember over the years it's described climate action as urgent. Well, it turns out billions of dollars worth of green projects at its iron ore mines in the Pilbara have since been delayed. Now, in 2022, BHP was determined to act on climate change. It said action was urgent and any delays would risk its reputation. But just months later, the world's biggest mining company began shelving renewable energy projects and locking in diesel use at its Pilbara mines. The Four Corners reporter who exposed all of this is Angus Grigg, and he's with us now. Angus, hello.
1: Good morning, Sarah.
17: Now, your investigation is based on a large cache of leaked internal BHP documents. What was the gap between what the company said publicly and what it was actually doing internally?
1: Yeah, so BHP's made some really big promises over the years, and they like to remind people that they have been acting on climate change for more than two decades. But this really, I guess, got some teeth around it around 2020 when they talked about burning fossil fuels being a risk to humanity. And then they set about trying to decarbonise many of their operations around the world, including the sort of backbone of their operation, which is these iron ore mines in the Pilbara, these giant iron ore mines, which they've been digging out for 60 years and have been hugely profitable and have really made BHP the world's richest mining company. And so what we saw was very big commitments to electrify the trucks, electrify the trains, which take the iron ore to Port Hedland, but also to power those would be these sort of vast amounts of renewable energy backed up with batteries.
17: Almost on site, was it? Was that
1: the idea? All on site, yes. It'd all be, it's a sort of discrete power network up there in the Pilbara. Mm-hmm. And what we saw and what we've seen out of these documents is that every time BHP

0: had to spend some money. It came to spending some money. They backed away. They balked. They found an excuse not to do it.
1: And what were the excuses? Why aren't they doing it?
0: Look, it's money, really. Like, they had a solar farm, $400 million, 70 megawatts, pretty sizable, ready to go. They said it was urgent. They said that any delay in action would have reputational risks, that the government, shareholders, regulators, and most importantly, the public expected BHP to act. And they'd actually spent about $15 or $20 million already on this solar project. They had it all ready to go. The board had approved it. And then suddenly, a couple of weeks later, maybe a month later, management just didn't do it. And so you've got to ask yourself, when the board approves a project that they are told is urgent and then it is not implemented, then that tells you that they don't want to spend the money. And so they said in great sort of corporate speak that it was about cash optimization. And that really means that they didn't want to spend the money at that point. And so they rolled that solar into a larger project, which has also since been delayed. Yep. But it was all about not wanting to spend money at the time, because how they run those iron ore mines is that they are just a cash cow. All the growth operations are in Chile, where they have these vast copper mines, which is a, you know, a transition metal for the sort of green energy future and things like that. But iron ore in WA is a cash cow, and that's how they run it. They don't want to spend any money there.
1: And so are they arguing that it was too expensive to decarbonise and the technology wasn't ready for them to do it?
0: Yeah, two elements. I think not necessarily too expensive, more that it was not a priority to spend that money for them. The technology one is a little thornier.
1: Yeah.
0: So they said in 2022 that they were going to really push hard to make sure their truck manufacturers were ready and taking, you know, aggressive action to try and electrify those massive diesel trucks that they use at those mines. They said that they had to act early and that they thought that the first trucks would be on site in 2027. Now, what we've seen sort of since then is that BHP took a series of decisions that actually locked in diesel use. So they've actually bought, while on the one hand telling people they were aggressively moving to electrify those haul trucks, on the other hand, they went and bought 62 new diesel trucks, which has locked in diesel at some of those mines in the Pilbara, maybe till 2038, maybe 2040. So they do, there is an argument that the technology has not been tested, that the technology may not be ready. But you could also argue they haven't tried very hard to make that technology ready. And some of their competitors, like Fortescue, are trying very hard and they think they'll be able to start rolling out electric trucks by this September and have maybe sort of 10 by next year and then complete a full rollout by 2030. So BHP say the technology's not ready. Fortescue, taking huge risks, big gamble, they say that they can get there by 2030.
1: Is the key there what you said, though, huge risks and big gamble? And you know, we've seen Fortescue take these gambles before. I'm thinking of green hydrogen.
0: Yes, indeed.
1: And you know, it's cost them, essentially. Is BHP maybe looking over the fence and saying, well, we'll let these blokes have a go, and if it doesn't work, they lose the money, not us?
0: Yes, exactly. And look, there's always an advantage in being a sort of fast follower. And, you know, the markets, the share market and the public and governments don't always reward you for being first. And often you make a lot of mistakes when you go first. But the real problem that BHP has is they haven't built any of the renewable energy. So even if those trucks were ready to be deployed by 2029, 2030, even, you know, 2032, they won't have any of the renewable energy in place to power them. So what's the point of having electric trucks if they're powered by a diesel generator?
1: I mean, and you make a good point there.
0: Yeah.
1: I think for watching this last night, one of the questions that left with me was, okay, BHP, it's a private company. We can't make them do things they don't want to do and spend money they don't want to spend. But I guess it does leave holes in Australia's climate goals. And I thought it was interesting what Professor Ross Garnaut had to say when he was speaking to you. And let's have a little listen to him here.
2: You can't rely on voluntary commitments. Big business exists to make money for shareholders. And in the end, that

0: that objective is going to be very powerful.
1: So where does that leave us in Australia as we try and hit our net zero goals?
2: Yeah, Chris Bowen gave us, actually, the Minister for Climate Change and Energy, gave us a very interesting comment, and he said that the Pilbara has been the heart of Australia's prosperity and it must be the heart of Australia's clean energy future. So I think the government is really going to push BHP and the other miners to try and decarbonise those operations, not just for altruistic reasons and to meet our own climate goals, but because our trading partners will demand it. And so China, who people are often very sceptical about their targets and their ambitions, but China has set a target to decarbonise its steel-making sector. And so in order to do that, we need to decarbonise the iron ore mining that goes into those steel mills. So there is a big strategic imperative. And that's what's driving Fortescue, I think. They see what their customer wants and they are moving to try and meet that. And look, there's lots bigger steps around green iron and taking the sort of carbon out of the steelmaking. That is a long way down the track. The first step is to get the emissions out of iron ore mining.
1: Well, it was a fascinating program last night. Thank you for joining me this morning. And if anyone is listening this morning and thinks, oh, I'd like to watch that, you can go back and watch that on iView. Thank you very much, Angus Grigg. Good to see you.
2: Thanks, Sarah.
1: Thanks. That's the Four Corners reporter, Angus Grigg. Just before we get you a news update, let's check the weather. If you are in Brisbane today, showers with a maximum temperature of 24 degrees. Right now it is 18. If you are in Sydney, showers today as well, top of 22, it is 17 right now. I have to say there's a lot of showers and rains around our capital cities today. Canberra, you're in for a rainy one, top of 16, it's 12 right now. Hobart, rain for you as well, and a maximum of 14, it's 11 at the moment. Melbourne, a morning fog, then a possible shower, top temperature of 19. Right now it is 13 degrees. If you're in Adelaide, a shower or two for you, top of 19, it's 10 at the moment. Perth, you get a sunny day, a maximum of 25 degrees there in Perth, and it is already 14. And Darwin, even warmer for you today. It's going to be sunny with a top temperature of 32 degrees, and right now it is 22. Very shortly, we're going to get you that news update. When we come back after the news, we're going to be speaking about power prices, because today we are getting the next tranche of where our power prices need to be. So that is coming up. But also, we're going to be talking about National Sorry Day. It is today, and it's a day remembering and acknowledging Aboriginal and Torres Strait Islanders who were taken for from their families. Of course, we know them as the Stolen Generation. And this might blow your mind. It's been 29 years since the Bringing Them Home report was first tabled in federal Parliament, and the foundation says that only 5 of the 83 recommendations have been implemented in the 3 decades since that report was handed down. So we'll get our heads around that a little more. But before we do, let's check the news headlines, and we're joined by Simon Lauder. Hello, Simon.
3: Good morning, Sarah. The outgoing head of Australia's anti-corruption watchdog is expected to be grilled in Senate estimates today after announcing his resignation. Paul Brereton stood down as the National Anti-Corruption Commissioner yesterday after being investigated for officer misconduct. Mr. Brereton says he'll continue to resist any suggestion of impropriety. One of the authors of a landmark report into the Stolen Generations has issued a scathing attack on the federal government. The Bringing Them Home report was tabled in federal parliament 29 years ago. Mick Dodson says most of the recommendations have been ignored. Israeli Prime Minister Benjamin Netanyahu says Israel is at war with the Lebanese militant group Hezbollah. Israel has dramatically escalated its bombing campaign in Lebanon overnight, adding targets in the Bekaa Valley to earlier bombardments in the south. Israel says it's in retaliation to drone attacks launched by Hezbollah. Donald Trump is calling on Arab nations, including Saudi Arabia and Qatar, to sign the Abraham Accords as part of a peace deal with Iran. The Abraham Accords is the name the US president has given to a policy where Arab states normalise relations with Israel. Another group of so-called ISIS brides who left Australia is due back home as early as this afternoon. The women had been living in a notorious Syrian camp for the families of killed or captured Islamic State militants. Homicide detectives in rural Queensland are investigating the death of a child who was found unresponsive at a home in Lowood, west of Brisbane, last night. A 31-year-old woman is assisting police with their inquiries. And the drone show at Sydney's Vivid Festival is being cancelled for

0: the next 2 nights after a malfunction sent drones dropping from the sky. Drones dropped into the harbour during the 7:30 show last night. Some witnesses say the drones smashed into the marina along Darling Harbour and Cockle Bay. A Vivid spokesperson says there will be a safety review. Sarah, that's the latest ABC News. I'll join you again soon.
1: Thank you, and we'll look forward to it, Simon.
2: ABC News.
0: Cancelled for the next 2 nights after a malfunction sent drones dropping from the sky. Drones dropped into the harbour during the 7:30

0: introduce you to a dad from Darwin who's taken out the 2026 Northern Territory Chili Eating Championship. It's quite an ordeal when you hear his account of it and just how many chilies he had to eat. So do stick with us. That and more coming up on ABC News Radio. But we have some breaking news this morning. The Australian Energy Regulator has just released its new network pricing approvals. And the good news is that most people are going to see their power prices go down this year, even if it's just between 1 to 2%. However, if you're in South Australia, I'm afraid you're going to see a 1.4% increase in prices from the 1st of July. Well, let's get some more on this new price cap. And I have to say, it only applies to people in New South Wales, South Australia and parts of southeast Queensland. Here is the Australian Energy Regulator, Claire Savage. She's the chair. And she starts by explaining what the default market offer is and also how it protects consumers.
1: So the default market offer is actually a fair, trusted and reasonably priced option. So it's a regulated price that is available to customers. The majority of customers are not on the default market offer. We have about 8% of residential customers and 15% of small business customers who are on the default market offer or a standing offer contract. But it is also a reference price for the market offers that most people pay. So it is a really important signal to the market about where prices are going.
2: Okay, so tell us about these latest figures. What do they show?
1: So good news for customers. We are seeing price reductions. So the majority of residential customers will have price decreases between 1.1% up to 10.7%, with small business customers seeing even larger decreases between 6.8% and 20.9%. There are some customers in South Australia who are on flat retail tariffs, and those standing offer customers will see a very modest increase, but 1.4% increase there.
2: So why do these figures change from year to year? What sort of things go into this?
1: When we calculate the default market offer, we have to look at the cost of supplying electricity, so the cost of generation. We look at the cost of the poles and wires, the environmental schemes. We look at the costs retailers face, like their billing systems and call centres, etc. And we add all of those up and then we calculate the price.
2: Okay, so what does the trend look like? Because we've had a few years of the price of electricity going up. Have we reached a tipping point where we might see reductions?
1: So it has bounced around a little bit over the last few years, but this is a sizable reduction we're seeing for most customers this year. What we think is driving, what is driving it, is really reductions in the cost of producing electricity. So we've seen a lot more batteries and solar systems come into the electricity market over the last 12 months. They've been making that market much less volatile. We've not needed as much gas and hydro generation in the evening peaks, and that's really cut that cost of wholesale generation, and that's what we're seeing flow through to prices from 1 July this year.
0: So that's Claire Savage there. She is the chair of the Australian Energy Regulator and just releasing that default market offer price today. So in New South Wales and southeast Queensland, your power bills can go down if you're on that default market offer. South Australia, there's going to be an increase of 1.4%. Now, I didn't mention Victoria there because it's not involved in today's release, but earlier this week, Victorian households were told that their default offer electricity prices will be 5% lower. Lower than last year. We're going to try and get our heads around this a little more, what it all means for everyone. We're going to be speaking to an energy expert from the Grattan Institute in about half an hour's time from now. Well, today is National Sorry Day. That's a day where we remember and acknowledge Aboriginal and Torres Strait Islanders who were taken from their families, and they're known as the Stolen Generations. It comes, though, as the Healing Foundation, the peak body that represents Stolen Generation survivors, is calling on Australian leaders to tackle what they call the unfinished business of reparations, stolen records and culturally safe aged care. Now, it's been 29 years since the Bringing Them Home report was first tabled in federal parliament, and the foundation says since then, in those almost three decades, only five of the 83 recommendations have been implemented. Well, Professor Stephen Larkin is a Karaka man who is a descendant of the Stolen Generation. He's also the chairperson of the Healing Foundation, and he joins us now. Professor, good morning.
3: Good morning.
0: Can we start with this figure that the Foundation has this morning? Just 5 of the 83 recommendations from the Bringing Them Home report have been implemented in the 29 years since it was first tabled.

0: Do you have any idea why that rate is so low?
1: Well, there's any one of a number of reasons, but we commissioned an analysis of the recommendations in terms of their implementation from the time of the original tabling of the report, and that's what we found, unfortunately, was that only five recommendations of the 80-odd had been fully implemented. Many were, well, a certain proportion were partially implemented, but many of them were not implemented at all. So, you know, we believe that if there was a dedicated commitment to implementing these outstanding recommendations, it would have a significant impact on the quality of life of survivors.
0: A lot can change, obviously, in three decades. Are those recommendations still valid and what we would call best practice now?
1: Well, I think so. When we've looked at it, you know, they were responding directly to the evidence that was provided to that contributed to the report. And what we're finding is that, yes, that a number of those recommendations still have, you know, relevance. So we've developed a national plan, a practical roadmap to deliver those overdue recommendations, and that's the name of our plan. We've titled it From Sorry to Action, and it's to implement the overdue recommendations.
0: Let's get into that then. Can you run us through what the plan focuses on and how it thinks we can redress this situation?
1: Yes, well, we focused on five areas. One is aged care and wellbeing. Another was records, redress and acknowledgement. Thirdly, education and research. Fourthly, sector support. And finally, governance and accountability. And what we're looking to do is to try and translate commitments into those into measurable outcomes so that you know, survivors can see tangible change. So, you know, I think we need to note that survivors are ageing. They're all over 50 now. And many of them have passed without seeing any justice. Existing responses to the recommendations have been largely random, ad hoc, fragmented. We think there's an urgent need now for a coordinated action plan, and there's a time-limited opportunity to get this right. So that's the plan, and they're the five priorities.
0: Yeah, the clock is ticking. On the aged care, what would you like to see done there for the stolen generations?
1: In terms of aged care, what we'd like to see specifically is that survivors are exempted from support at home co-payments. In-home support such as transport, cooking and cleaning, and as well as the continued means testing of redress payments for in-home services, which still remain as barriers. So those survivors who actually receive some form of financial redress, that's not excluded from the means testing to qualify for in-home services. So we think those two things in particular, you know, also, you know, we'd like to see a new aged care system or series of programs that are co-designed that are informed by, you know, the trauma that people have experienced, survivors have experienced through the course of their lives.
0: Then I guess the next thing that jumped out at me there was reparations and how we should go forward. Some people, of course, have received payments, but not everyone. What would you like to see happen in that sector?
1: What we'd like to see that is that, you know, we are just, you know, we see reparations as an, you know, essential component of healing for stolen generation survivors, because they acknowledge the harm, they validate people's lived experience and their practical support for healing. But the access to it remains uneven across Australia, and survivors' access depended at times on where they were removed from. So the inequity continues to leave many survivors, particularly those removed within Queensland, without any recognition or support. So, and we tie that also to access to records, because that's also been a barrier for survivors as well. Having access to the records around their life. So we want to see survivors and their descendants have prioritised access to those records. You know, it's about knowing, understanding where you're from, who your family is. You know, things that we just take for granted aren't necessarily readily available. And that those records are identified, protected and preserved. There's equitable access to redress, as I mentioned. And we believe, you know, finally, that commemorations are held

0: and memorials that are established across Australia to recognise this, you know, unfortunate part of Australia's history.
1: Queensland is the only state or territory, in my understanding, that's not offered compensation to survivors of the Stolen Generation. What are they missing out on? How much money is it, and what is that money being used for in other states and territories?
0: Well, we don't know exactly what that is, but we're asking for that they commit to a process and a timeline for co-developing a redress scheme with survivors and Stolen Generation organisations that are working on the ground to support survivors to implement a scheme. I mean, they're responsible for it. The advice when we have spoken to them, their advice is they're focusing on close the gap, which, you know, I don't think it's an either-or decision, really. I think you can do both. But if you have a quick look at the close the gap, reports from Queensland, they're not doing too well there either. So
1: I guess I'm trying to get my head around how much do people who are members of the Stolen Generation get when they do get paid these reparations? And I do understand what they're using it, but can you tell our listeners who might not be across this?
0: Well, the form of, well, the amount of payments varies across jurisdictions because it's not one scheme. It's jurisdictional based, so they're all different.

0: financial stress. So that's largely what people, from what we know from anecdotal evidence, survivors are telling us, is that they usually channel it back into their own families.
1: I think there are some people who hear about redress screams and worry about the amount of public money that that could cost. What do you say to those people?
0: Well, I think what is the cost of what people have been denied in terms of being removed from their families at a young age? Most of them being trained to go into domestic service. They've been denied a quality of life. They've been denied the opportunity to grow up in a loving, nurturing environment with their parents and their siblings. And not only that, the long-term trauma impact that people have had that's prevented them from having a quality of life and having a career or, being able to pursue whatever they wanted to do in their lives. They've had to manage that, often unrecognised, not often supported properly, and people are still experiencing that. I mean, I want to make the point that we did an analysis at the Healing Foundation using, the national data that we had available to from the Australian Bureau of Statistics, for example. And what we found is there's a gap in the gap. So what that means is stolen generation survivors, we found across a range of socioeconomic indicators, suffer a higher level of disadvantage than other Aboriginal and Torres Strait Islander people of the same age that weren't removed. So, that tells us, that gives us the evidence to show that stolen generation survivors are close to the apex, if not at the apex, in terms of need.
1: Yeah, I mean, it paints a picture, doesn't it? Certainly paints a picture. Professor, it's been great to hear you and chat about this morning. And, of course, it's National Sorry Day. I have no doubt that this will be on your agenda today and over the coming days as you work to mark National Sorry Day as well. And I appreciate you joining us. Thank you.
0: Thank you and good morning.
1: Yeah, you too. Professor Steve Larkin there, he's a Kanurunkan man and a descendant of the Stolen Generation. He's also the chairperson of the Healing Foundation. You're listening to ABC News Radio. It is time now for us to check the headlines here this morning. Here's what's making news. The US President Donald Trump is demanding Arab allies sign peace deals with Israel as part of Iran talks. He's asking Saudi Arabia, Qatar, Pakistan, Turkey, Egypt and Jordan to join the Abraham Accords en masse to normalise relations with Israel. Meanwhile, though, Israel says it is at war with the Lebanese militant group Hezbollah as it's escalating its strikes across the country there. And the World Health Organization says the Ebola outbreak that started in the Democratic Republic of the Congo is outpacing urgent efforts to scale up a response. It says delays in detecting cases mean that responders are now having to play catch up. Eastern Standard Time right now, it's 12 minutes to 8. If you're in the centre, 18 minutes past 7. And if you're in WA, it is 12 minutes to 6. It's time for us to talk sport. Jared Coote is with us this morning and you've got the latest from Roland Garros, Jared.
2: Hey, Sarah. Yeah, good morning for a few Aussies at Roland Garros. Not so much for a few others, but Tanasi Kokkinakis, he's really the headline from overnight. He's put off a massive comeback at the French Open in just his third tournament since last year's Australian Open. The 30-year-old who has recovered from major pectoral surgery, fought back from 2-1 and a breakdown in the final set to beat local hope Terence Atman in 4 hours and 18 minutes. Kokkinakis, who has slid down to 855 in the world rankings due to the fact that he hasn't been playing, says he's incredibly proud of his effort.
3: To come back after such little tennis on a Grand Slam stage and in these conditions against a good player from France as well, it's probably my best mental effort considering where I was. Even a few days ago where there were talks that I wasn't sure if I'd play.
2: Yeah, great effort. And loves a 5-set battle, does Tanasi. Meantime, 3 other Australians won through to the second round. Alex Dimonor, the 8-seed, managed a comfortable straight sets win over Britain's Toby Samuel. In the women's draw, Darek Kazatkina was the only Australian to win through in the women's draw, defeating Zeynep Sunmez 6-4, 6-4. Third seed, Iga Swiatek, she thrashed Australian Emerson Jones 6-1, 6-2. Second seed, Yelena Rybakina, cruise pass Veronica Yavetz in straight sets. And American 6-seed, Amanda Anisimova, defeated local hope Sarah Rakutamunga, 6-3,

0: 6-1. A Melbourne-based neuroscience institute says Neil Danaher's advocacy made Australia a global leader in motor neuron disease research. Ethan Seidemann has all the details.
1: The former Australian of the Year died yesterday, aged 65, after more than a decade living with motor neuron disease, during which he co-founded the Fight MND charity and helped raise millions for research. The Florey Institute says that funding, more than $17.5 million, gave researchers the ability to pursue bold new approaches to what it calls one of the most complex neurological disorders. Executive Director Peter Van Weingarten says Danaher created a movement that the nation rallied behind and that his legacy will endure long after his passing.
0: Canterbury 5/8 Matt Burton has been brought into the New South Wales camp for Game 1 of the Men's Rugby League State of Origin series against Queensland in Sydney on Wednesday. Burton's on standby after Blues 5/8 Mitchell Moses experienced hamstring tightness at the end of a training session yesterday. The Parramatta captain will have scans this morning. The Blues also have Canberra 5/8 Ethan Strange already in that squad. Mexican President Claudia Sheinbaum has confirmed that her government has agreed to allow the Iranian national soccer team to stay in Mexico during the World Cup. President Sheinbaum says the United States do not want to host the team. The head of Iran's Soccer Federation said at the weekend that the team's base will be in the Mexican border city of Tijuana during the tournament. They're scheduled to play two games in Los Angeles and one in Seattle. And a Greek swimmer has cashed in with a so-called world record at the Hands Games for performance athletes in Las Vegas. Christian Golomev has posted a time of 20.81 seconds in the 50-metre freestyle, which is 0.07 seconds faster than the official world record held by Australia's Cam McAvoy. He got that not too long ago as well. The pro doping event offers an almost $1.4 million bonus to any enhanced athlete that can beat the time of a drug-tested clean athlete. The time will not make any official record books, though, because competitors' results are considered illegal by global sporting authorities. And Sarah, in just over half an hour's time, we're going to be hearing from the New South Wales State of Origin coach and the skipper, Isaiah Yeo, ahead of that huge Origin game tomorrow. All the questions, no doubt, about Mitch Moses. How's that hamstring? He's probably had scans already. They can find their way into a scanning machine before everyone else can, before the actual doors open on your regular centre. So we'll see how that all fares for the Blues. Big blow if he's ruled out, but they do have Ethan Strange, the young star who's already played for Australia in that squad as a backup.
2: You make a good point. I do often think that how you can watch someone injure themselves on a field and then a few hours later you hear that they've had a scan or maybe even that they're prepped for surgery. When I think about some of the times I've waited for a scan.
0: I've worked at a club before back in the day, Sarah, and they can have scans while the game's still on. They just go across the road and they actually have it like in the second half, teams are still out there and players are having scans on their injuries.
2: There you go. We should be playing footy, shouldn't we? And then we'd be all fine. Actually, we'd probably be a bit more beaten up than we both are right now. But Jared, thank you very
0: much.
2: Thanks
0: for throwing me in the beaten up bus. I'm feeling fine. Thanks, Sarah.
2: You're a bit beaten up too. I know you are. Jared and his beaten up body will be back in about an hour's time for us. Now, Queensland police have launched a homicide investigation after the death of a child west of Brisbane. Emergency services found the child's body at a home in Lowood in the Somerset region at about 11 o'clock last night. A 31-year-old woman has now been taken into custody, and our reporter Lottie Twyford has more on this.
3: We're on our way to Lowood. It's a small rural community about an hour's west of Brisbane, and it'll be waking up to the shocking news that a woman is being questioned by police after the death of a child known to her. Now, details are still emerging, but we know that emergency services were called to a home just after 11 o'clock where they sadly found the child unresponsive and that child was declared dead at the scene. A 31-year-old woman who police say was known to the child has been taken into custody and is assisting them with their inquiries, but police haven't said yet or unable to provide any details about what their relationship was at this stage. A crime scene's been declared, but police say there's no ongoing threat to the community, and we'll bring you more details about this tragic event as they emerge.
2: That's our reporter Lottie Twyford on her way there to the scene. She's filing from the car for us. Now, Pope Leo has urged governments to slow down the development of AI systems in his first major teaching document of his papacy. Now, he's called for an ethical code for the use of AI, and he said he wants the Catholic Church to work with developers to discuss the proper use of the technology. The BBC's religion editor, Aline Macbull, reports from the Vatican.
4: Pope Leo's message is clear and in many ways bleak, that unchecked artificial intelligence promises to change the human experience as we know it, and not for the better.
5: Artificial

0: intelligence needs to be disarmed. The word is strong, I know, but deliberately chosen because this moment needs words capable of attracting attention, awakening consciences, and indicating paths forward for humanity.
1: The Pope condemned AI-driven warfare. He warned of people being reduced to algorithms and into a commodity to make money out of. And some of his strongest imagery related to parallels between the historical tragedy of slavery and the emerging threats of what he called new digital slaveries, suggesting the world was at a similar moral crossroads. The Pope reminded AI developers of their responsibilities, but he actually presented his encyclical with Christopher Oehler, the co-founder of the AI firm Anthropic, who said his industry really shouldn't be left to its own devices.
2: Every frontier AI lab, including Anthropic, operates inside a set of incentives and constraints that can sometimes conflict with doing the right thing. That is why it is enormously important that there be people outside those incentives. People who care about things going well, who are paying close attention, who are willing to be our earnest, thoughtful critics.
1: The Pope says he's convening a commission to take his work forward, but there are huge questions as to how effective all this will be in the face of such rapid technological advances.
3: That's the BBC's religion editor, Aleem Makbul. Now, a dad from Darwin has taken out the 2026 Northern Territory Chili Eating Championship. The rules are pretty simple. Don't vomit, don't consume anything else but chilies, and try to survive. His name is Kieran McPherson, and he's explained how many chilies he had to eat to win.
4: All up in the whole comp, I'd say there would have been 30-odd chilies, but it's not just eating the chilies like whole. There's chilies that have been chopped up, mashed up and put into sauces and stuff like that. And then there's also, we had an eyedropper, which is, I think that was like 12 or 15 million Scovilles. It was bloody rank, like you've seen the episode where Homer
5: yes.
4: puts the chili on his mouth and he runs around screaming. Well, it was like that. Yeah, we got 3 drops of it each. And they drop it on your tongue and it go, you feel it spreading across your tongue and then down your throat and then back up through your nose and into your eyes and out your ears and everything's just, yeah, you can't do anything about it. It just keeps creeping. If you vomit, you're gone. Yeah, if you put anything like other than what's served up to you in your mouth, you're gone. So
5: no milk, no water during all this period?
4: No, no, mate, no.
5: God.
6: Come on, guys. To the board, Darwin. Here it goes, Darwin. Come on.
4: And then, so, yeah, I was sort of reefing over a bit and I could hear my wife and kids in the crowd and my couple of mates there starting to cheer me on and get me cracking, you know, help me pushing through, you know, that pain barrier. But I looked over and I seen him have one chili and I'm like, and I grabbed mine, I threw my last chili in my mouth and I'm chewing on. I'm like, oh, come on, please. And then, yeah, I got it down and then bang, I opened my mouth. You got to show your mouth empty to win. And, yeah, I took it out.
5: You won it. Whoa, and so this is all on Saturday morning. How are the taste buds?
4: Yeah, no, the taste buds are good. Like, I will say they're pretty onto you about purging afterwards, and my guts were just exploding. I said to the wife, okay, we got to go. We got to get home quickly now. And I got home, and, yeah, I was in absolute agony.
5: A purge. And so we're talking about time on the throne, I'm assuming.
4: Yeah.
5: Yeah,
4: yes,
5: understood.
4: We are.
5: Wow.
4: Yeah.
3: Time on the throne. A purge, what a good word for it. That was the chili eating champion, Kieran McPherson, giving an insight into what it takes to win a chili eating championship. He's won the Northern Territory's championship. He's now going to represent the Northern Territory at the national championships in New South Wales later this year. And he was speaking there to the ABC's Matt Brann. This is ABC News Radio. Very shortly, we're going to get you a news update. Just before we do, quick check of the markets for you. The Nasdaq's up by 0.2%. The S&P 500 500 by about a third and the Dow Jones by just over half. And the SPY 200 futures this morning looking okay. It's

0: That's up by 0.28% at 8,735. The Aussie dollar this morning, it's also down a little actually, trading at 71.71 US cents. Time now for a news update.
1: ABC News. Good morning, I'm Simon Lauder. Power prices are expected to fall for most Australian households and small businesses from July under the Australian Energy Regulator's final default market offer. The offer sets the maximum price which retailers can charge for electricity on standing offer contracts and applies to New South Wales, South East Queensland and South Australia. Energy Minister Chris Bowen says renewable energy is contributing to cheaper power prices.
2: We just hit 50% renewable. Renewables are the cheapest form of energy. When you have more renewables, that puts downward pressure on prices. Secondly, what we're seeing is batteries working to what we call flatten the peak.
1: Leaked documents show mining giant BHP does not expect the federal government's carbon price to have a material impact on its bottom line for more than a decade. Angus Grigg reports.
3: In 2023, BHP publicly supported changes to the federal government's carbon pricing scheme, known as the Safeguard Mechanism. Internal documents obtained exclusively by Four Corners and Guardian Australia show the company had little to fear from this policy change. In one document, BHP raised the possibility of delaying major climate action at its WA iron ore mines until 2040, as this was when it expected a material increase in carbon prices via the Safeguard Mechanism. BHP told Four Corners it had reduced its operational emissions globally by 36% since 2020.
1: Two investigations have been launched into how a renewable energy company destroyed an Aboriginal rock shelter near Mudgee, New South Wales, despite knowing about it. Lani Otaway reports.
4: ACERES has apologised for damaging the site beyond repair while its workers cut an access track on private property. The group is building power lines to connect the Central West Arana Renewable Energy Zone to the grid. The company says in a statement that it apologises without reservation to traditional owners and has begun an investigation into the incident. Meanwhile, the state's Environment Minister, Penny Sharp, says she's furious about the shelter's destruction, which should never have happened. She says the state has launched its own investigation into the damage.
1: Another group of Australian women and children with links to killed and captured Islamic State group fighters are expected to land in Australia today. Here's Middle East correspondent Matthew Doran.
5: Late last week, the ABC revealed the final group of Australians left the squalid Al Roj camp in northeastern Syria. Over the weekend, the 7 women and 14 children were in a secret location in the Syrian capital Damascus, and it's believed they flew to Doha on Monday afternoon local time to transfer to flights to Sydney and Melbourne. One of the women is subject to a travel ban on national security grounds, and her fate is unclear. The Australian government insists the women will face the full force of the law upon their return if they've broken any laws. 3 women from the camp were arrested moments after setting foot on Australian soil earlier this month. Matthew Doran, ABC News, Jerusalem.
1: A growing group of mediators is crisscrossing the Middle East in an attempt to secure a deal to end the US war with Iran. Global Affairs editor Laura Tingle reports.
6: First it was Pakistan. Now it's Qatar's turn to try to mediate a deal between Iran and the United States as the two sides dig in on Iran's nuclear program and the unfreezing of its assets. Negotiations have been complicated by Donald Trump mandatorily requesting, as he put it, that regional leaders sign formal ties with Israel, the Abraham Accords, as part of any deal. The move seemed designed to placate Israel, lift out of negotiations. It wants Iran stripped of its nuclear program and for Lebanon to be treated as a separate issue. Reports continue that Iran will charge ships to pass the Strait of Hormuz, but that this would be an environmental levy, not a toll.
1: Back home, and a move to amend the Sex Discrimination Act has drawn sharp criticism from a national advocacy group. More from Lexi Junawick.
7: Nationals MP Alison Penfold introduced the private members' bill yesterday, seeking to include a definition of biological sex and introduce what she says are explicit protections for services, activities and spaces exclusively for women. Ms Penfold says the current Act and amendments implemented in 2013 have created a conflict that allows the rights of women to be usurped. But Equality Australia says the bill is legally messy, socially divisive leave and risks weakening protections for all women. Opposition leader Angus Taylor has also vowed to

0: mend the act if the coalition wins the next election.
1: Essendon has sacked coach Brad Scott after the AFL club won just one of its first 11 games of the season. Scott had a year remaining on his contract. ABC News.
2: Thank you very much, Simon. Sarah Morris with you here. We're coming to you from Gadigal land this morning.
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2: Good morning. It is Tuesday, the 26th of May. Great to be starting the day in your company.

0: Australia because the default market offer has just been released. Also, we'll be hearing what will be heard at the Royal Commission into anti-Semitism and social cohesion today. Police will be up in front of that commission, and we're paying tribute to the former Australian of the Year, Neil Danaher, who has died age 65. That happened yesterday, of course. He was fighting MND and he's done a lot for motor neurone disease and the charity. In fact, he's raised millions of dollars for research. So that is all coming up here on ABC News Radio this morning. Now, we do have some good news today because in New South Wales and Southeast Queensland, your power prices are going down. The Australian Energy Regulator's just released its default market offer and prices will drop by 3.4% and 5% in New South Wales, by about 7.2% in Southeast Queensland. This is compared to last year. Bit of bad news for South Australian households, though. They're going to have a modest increase of about 1.4%. Now, the other states are not covered by the Australian Energy Regulator, although I notice that Victoria's prices are also dropping by 5%. That was announced yesterday. Let's find out a little bit more about all of this and how it works. Tony Wood is a senior fellow at the Grattan Institute and joins us now. Tony, good morning.
1: Good morning, Sarah.
0: I'm using some lingo here that some people might not understand. The default market offer from the Australian Energy Regulator. Can you remind us exactly what it is?
1: Well, it sort of works in a way like interest rates, reserve banks, in that the idea this was introduced, this is the eighth time this has been done. And it was introduced 8 years ago because there was a concern that people found the whole concept of dealing with the electricity system just far too complicated to choose a retailer. And so therefore they were not necessarily getting the best deals, too confusing, too hard, whatever. And so they put in place this thing called the default market offer. And the original idea was a safety net. So the people just didn't want to engage with this whole concept of choosing an energy retailer, trying to find ways of reducing electricity consumption, whatever. You got what's called a default market offer. That is, if you didn't make a choice, you got a reasonable deal anyway. And that's what this is. A relatively small number of consumers are now on that sort of arrangement, so less than 10%. Most people do choose a retailer because they can get a better deal. But what tends to happen with the default offer, not only does it affect it's calculated by a regulator to be a fair safety net offer or deal. Now, what that means is that about those people who make the decision are on that or get that benefit. On the other hand, anybody

0: is an energy retailer, and there are small retailers and big retailers, there's about 20 or 30 of them. They also move their underlying prices about every year in line with the default market offer. So when these default market offers comes out, and you mentioned, for example, in New South Wales, prices coming down somewhere between 3 and 5% for households, that offer, that reduction, even though it only directly affects people who haven't made the choice, it does mean that most of the retailers will move their prices up by about the same amount at about the same time.
1: Yeah, okay. So it sort of almost acts as a guide for the other plans that people might be on. I'm wondering why it's so vastly different depending on where you live. So why is electricity going down between 3 and 5% in New South Wales, but going down by 7.2% in southeast Queensland and actually going up in South Australia?
0: Yeah, like things vary quite a bit. I mean, even though this whole system is connected, things like the cost of the energy retailers themselves, how much they spend on advertising, how much they spend on, you know, sending out the bills, all that sort of stuff, don't change very much. But the wholesale cost of generating electricity changes quite a bit. So some places have more or less renewable energy, some places have more or less coal. And this year, less use of gas and hydro and more use of renewables has driven down the cost of the wholesale production of electricity. That varies a bit across the country. The network charges also vary a bit because the physical system in which the electricity is moving around, particularly both the transmission and the local distribution, is also changing a lot because we are building a lot more networks to be able to connect a lot of the renewable energy we're now looking for, solar and wind farms in more remote parts of the states. And so depending on how much of that's being done and what state you're in, that also affects those numbers. That's why you tend to see this sort of arrangement. And in South Australia, you mentioned, which is the unusual one, the prices have actually gone up, only a small amount, but they have gone up. We're seeing that this is mostly due to there were some times during the year just gone when there was some really disruptive problems in the market. The market operator had to try and get some costs under control. They didn't have the stability they wanted. Long, complicated story, but it meant that there were some increases in the wholesale costs, whereas some smaller decreases than in other states, which is why South Australia has seen that small increase. Overall, I think the story is broadly a good one. Mm. Things are moving in a better direction. They've also introduced something which most people won't yet know much about that I've heard about, the idea of having a free electricity arrangement in the middle of the day if you can arrange to move your electricity around. That's something we'll see the beginnings of in this report. And also, I think with the overall situation, this is, you know, 150 pages of detailed analysis, but the summary is, as you said, Victoria is a little different from New South Wales, South Australia and South East Queensland because for historical reasons, some might call it hysterical, the regulators decided they'd have a separate regulatory system in Victoria. They used to move quite a bit differently. Now they've moved very much at the same time of the year, very much in line with the other states, which are set by the Australian Energy Regulator, which sounds a bit complicated, and it is. But equally, again, those prices have moved down by between 5 and 6% in Victoria. So pretty much the same sort of trend as the other states. And then you've got parts of Australia where we actually don't have retail competition. Regional Queensland, for example, Tasmania and the Northern Territory, WA, we don't have retail competition. And so the prices are just set by the single company and there's no need to have a regulator doing what they do in these states.
1: Yeah, absolutely. Now, you mentioned on something I want to expand on there, which is this new solar sharer offer, which allows people with smart meters 3 hours of free electricity in the middle of the day. Can you explain how that works or will work?
0: Yeah, the idea fundamentally, it's got some ways to go yet, but the fundamental idea is that we're producing so much electricity from rooftop solar in the middle of the day, but in fact, not only is it, it's becoming a real problem because all this electricity can't be used. So if you could actually find ways of soaking up that excess electricity in the middle of the day, putting in a battery, particularly interesting, and then using the electricity when the sun goes down or later in the day, that would clearly be a significant benefit. And so the idea is the federal government introduced this concept of saying, look, there should be a period of the day when there's so much electricity, it should basically be free. And now remember that the cost of the network don't change at all. The cost of other retail costs don't change at all. But the cost of the actual electricity production in the middle of the day, those 3 hours, is free. Now, what that means is costs which would normally be recovered in that period have to be shifted. So it's a bit of a complicated system. But the idea is that consumers who can participate in this, and this is an opt-in,

0: You don't have to do this. Consumers can decide whether they want to opt into this arrangement who have got solar, particularly if they've got batteries and can move their electricity consumption around. Now, without, you know, you're not going to sit there at home doing nothing else except manage your electricity consumption, but do it automatically, then that would be a significant benefit, not just for those consumers, but overall. So we'll see how this goes. It's more of a trial of a concept, but it's a very interesting one. And for the first time, the regulator says, look, this is how we think it could work. And there will be potentially benefits, but how big those benefits will be and how many people will take advantage of those benefits by opting in, that's what's going to happen in the next, we'll find out in the next year or so, I think.
1: Yeah, we'll see how desperate people are, I guess, for cost of living relief and if many people take it up. It's always good to talk to you, Tony. You explain things so well to us. Thanks for joining us.
0: You're welcome.
1: Thank you. Bye. That's Tony Wood. He's a senior fellow at the Grattan Institute. Now, the New South Wales Police Force is going to be under the microscope at the Royal Commission into Anti-Semitism and Social Cohesion today. Yesterday, the inquiry heard from law enforcement figures on the circumstances which led to the Bondi Beach terror attack. And our reporter, Julia Andre, has been covering this for us. Let's hear from her now.
2: Yesterday at the inquiry, we heard that no levels of law enforcement across Australia had prior knowledge of the Bondi Beach terror attack and that the New South Wales Police Force did not complete a threat assessment of the Hanukkah event, which was the target of that attack, despite 840 hate crimes being recorded across New South Wales last year. Now, police resourcing in the lead up to the event will continue to be the focus of the inquiry today, with three senior New South Wales Police Force officers expected to be witnesses today. That includes Assistant Commissioner Scott Cook, who's the head of the State Crime Command, as well as Assistant Commissioner Peter McKenna, who's responsible for 10 Sydney local area commands, including the eastern suburbs where that attack took place. Now, we're expecting scrutiny of why specialist officers weren't deployed to the Hanukkah event in December last year, where we heard yesterday 11 people were shot in the first 29 seconds of that attack, 10 of them fatally. Now, there's a lot of pressure on the New South Wales Police Force today, not just because of this inquiry, but because of new data that's come out from the Bureau of Crime Statistics and Research this morning, which shows that public confidence in the New South Wales criminal justice system is at record low levels. There was 2,000 respondents involved in this survey, and just over half of them believe that offenders are brought to justice in New South Wales. Only 23% of them said that matters are dealt with in a prompt manner. So a lot of pressure on the state police force here in New South Wales today.
1: Indeed. That's Julia Andre there. We've got our reporters at those hearings and we'll bring you updates throughout the day for you. This is ABC News Radio, and here are the headlines this morning. Another group of so-called ISIS brides and their children are expected to land in Australia later today. Last week, the ABC revealed that the 7 women and 14 children had left the camp in northeastern Syria. They've since travelled to Damascus and are flying to Australia via Doha. The US President Donald Trump is demanding that Arab allies sign peace deals with Israel as part of the Iran peace talks. He's asking Saudi Arabia, Qatar, Pakistan, Turkey, Egypt and Jordan to join the Abraham Accords. And the drone show at Sydney's Vivid Festival has been cancelled for the next two nights after a malfunction sent drones dropping from the sky. They dropped into the harbour during the 7:30 show last night. Some witnesses say they smashed into a marina as well. Yeah, we're going to try and bring you an eyewitness account of that a little later in the show, a person who was there watching it all unfold. Eastern Standard Time right now, it's 8:15. If you're in the centre, 8:45. And if you're in WA right now, it is 6:15. Well, I just mentioned there that Donald Trump has today tried to tie in the peace talks with Iran with also his Arab allies signing peace deals with Israel. We're going to get a little bit more on this for you. He's asking the Arab nations to formally establish diplomatic ties with Israel, saying he'll freeze them out of negotiations if they don't. Now, he did this in a very long post on Truth Social, where he said that he was mandatorily requesting all countries immediately sign the Abraham Accords. That's a quote from

0: Donald Trump. Now, by signing the accords, he's asking countries like Saudi Arabia and Qatar to normalise relations with Israel. But given in the past, the Saudis and others have always said that Israel would have to get serious about a Palestinian state, at the moment, it could be hard to see how that would happen. Well, joining me now from Miami is Rami Khoury, who's a distinguished public policy fellow at the American University of Beirut, and he does normally live in the Middle East. Thank you for joining us, Rami.
1: Thank you, Sarah.
0: Great to be speaking to you. What do you make of Donald Trump calling on Arab states to sign up to these Abraham Accords?
1: I think it's very typical of the kind of things that Trump has done as president, especially in the Middle East. It's partly delusional, partly sort of grandeur of his being the world's peacemaker, and partly arm twisting. And I'm sure there's some money-making deals in it for him as well. It's just not serious stuff at all. The Arabs who and other countries who don't have relations with Israel do take that position because of what Israel has done in Palestine, essentially driving the Palestinians out years ago and creating a Jewish-majority state. And the way to get relations between Arab countries and Israel is to have normal bilateral relations where no one country is occupying the land of another country or attacking and destroying things in that country. And this is not the situation now. But the Palestine issue is very powerful all over the region for public opinion and for governments as well. And the governments, the Arab governments have all 25 years ago or so, 24 years ago in 2002, the Arabs offered perfectly normal relations with a Jewish majority state of Israel, that we would have open borders, trade, no aggression either way. If Israel also allowed the withdrew from occupied lands from 67 and allowed the creation of a Palestinian state. So this idea of having normal relations with Israel is an initiative that the Arabs took to almost 25 years ago. And for Trump now to come and say they need to do this simply because as a reward for him, I mean, this is outrageous. It's silly. It's unrealistic. It's a kind of insulting as well.
0: You mentioned there that it's delusional right at the start when we started chatting. I'm wondering, why do you think Donald Trump is doing this in the sense that why would now Israel and the US want to try and do this? But also, has it got anything to do with the negotiations with Iran seeming to stall?
1: It's hard to tell if they're stalled. All the signs are that they're moving ahead steadily but slowly. There's really tough issues that have to be worked out, and they're doing that. There was a big meeting today in Qatar where Iranian leaders went to Qatar. So I wouldn't say they're stalled, but I say they're moving at a slow pace, which is a good sign. It means that they're taking time to look at the issues and work them out. Trump doesn't know how to do this. He doesn't have any diplomatic experience. He also thinks of these kind of dynamics as very personalized, that he's the great peacemaker. The world should recognize his work and give him a Nobel Peace Prize. But also there's another factor here, which is that a lot of people in the United States are going to be criticizing him, because if the deal with Iran emerges as it's being talked about now, it will be a big failure for the United States and Israeli war against Iran. It would be a huge humiliation for the U.S. So he's trying to pull something out of the hat, pull a rabbit out of the hat, and say, look, this is one of the gains of the peace deal, for the ceasefire deal we made with Iran. All these Arab countries are recognizing Israel, and this is to pacify the Israelis, but also pro-Israeli groups in the United States who might oppose a congressional ratification of any kind of agreement. So there's many different reasons for him to come up with a silly idea like this, but he does this. He does silly things, and And he also occasionally does something good, but most of the times it's very self-centered, it's very egotistical, it's about him, and he thinks he can order people around. And what we just experienced is Iran and Hezbollah together in Lebanon and Iran in Iran together forced the two strongest powers in the Middle East, Israel and the United States.

0: States, both of whom are nuclear armed, Hezbollah and Iran forced both of them against their will to sign, to enter into ceasefire negotiations with Iran and with Lebanon. This is an extraordinary development, showing that the United States and Israel are very strong militarily, but very weak politically and diplomatically. And he's trying desperately to find ways to overcome those weaknesses.
1: Well, talking of the diplomatic weaknesses, I note that Pakistan has just said that they're under no compulsion to adhere to Trump's call to join the Abraham Accords here. And they're saying there are no links between the Iran peace negotiations and the Abraham Accords. So Donald Trump's put this out very publicly again. Does he risk here looking like he's once again diplomatically failed if none of these Arab states come on board?
0: Yes, he definitely looks like his diplomacy is going to fail, but he also looks foolish. He looks naive,
1: right?
0: Simplistic. This is mercantile, delusional diplomacy, Trump style. He's done this before, and he wants to get credit. Then he's going to make some business deals, or his sons, or his friends, his golf partners. This is the way he treats the presidency and foreign policy as a private affair where you can do what you want. He doesn't quite understand the mechanics of these issues. He doesn't know the region at all. He doesn't understand the issues that pertain across the Middle East and other Islamic majority countries like Pakistan or Indonesia or others. So I always say we should never take seriously what Trump says, but do take seriously what he does. So he said a lot of silly things, and this is one of them, but he's also done a lot of really serious things, like start a war in Iran and allow the genocide in Gaza to go on, allow the Israelis to keep attacking Lebanon, even though there's supposed to be a ceasefire. So what he does is important. What he says is really nonsense most of the time.
1: It's been great to hear your thoughts on this, Rami. I really appreciate your time today helping us unpack that. Thank you for joining us.
0: Glad to be with you. Thank you.
1: Thank you. Bye. That's Rami Khoury there, a distinguished public policy fellow at the American University of Beirut. Now, back to Australia now, and the MCG has lit up in memory of the motor neurone disease advocate Neil Danaher as tributes continue for him. He died aged 65 yesterday. You remember that he was not only an AFL player, coach, legend, some would say, but also the former Australian of the Year. And he lived for more than a decade with motor neurone disease. During that time, he co-founded the Fight MND charity, and he helped to raise millions for research. And the former Collingwood president Eddie Maguire has been paying tribute to him this morning, and he says that Neil Danaher leaves behind an extraordinary legacy.
2: I was thinking about him yesterday. For a bloke who could have been down and miserable with the world, you know, with his playing career at 21 years of age, he was the captain and best and fairest of the famous Essendon Football Club. Then the next year does his knee, and he was made captain by Kevin Sheedy in a team that was full of superstars, the Maddens, the Folds, the Watsons, these types of players. And of course his brother Terry takes over the captaincy and goes on to premiership glory. But he never wallowed in his self-pity. He was a hard man. He reconditioned himself. He was a computer operator before the people knew what a computer was in those days. So he was a man who studied and did things ahead of his time. And I remember seeing him at RMIT when we were both there studying. And then Catherine, he went off and became a coach. He did it the hard way as assistant coach. James Hurd credits him with coming up with the plan for the 1993 Baby Bombers to beat Carlton in that famous grand final victory, and then later on at Melbourne getting to a grand final. But as you said, it's been since... Can I tell you a quick little story, Catherine?
3: Yes, you can.
2: Neil came and had a cup... had a beer with me and his great mate Bill Guest down at the Portsea Hotel. Said he wanted to catch up with me. They came in and word had got out that he was suffering from MND, and he said, I want to do something to bring a spotlight to MND. He said, when I tell people, no one knows what it is. There's so many people in the community who don't understand this horrible disease. We've got to do something about it. We're thinking about playing a game against Collingwood. What about the Queen's birthday game? Now, at times, the AFL have tried to move Melbourne when they were going no good off Queen's birthday, but we resisted against it because that was the traditional game. Anyway, he said, I don't want to make any money. I just want to bring some publicity. Well, hundreds of millions of dollars later, and such advancements in the cause of MND is the legacy of Neil Danaher. Not only did he bring the publicity, but he gave of himself, he gave of his family. He came up with his daughter, Becca, the idea for the blue beanies. He wanted to have bandanas at the start. He was a very tight man as well. He wouldn't give up a quid. He was a good farmer. But he didn't think he could sell that many. He only ordered a couple of thousand the first year that we had the beanies in play. And now, of course, it's almost a national symbol of costume for Australia. I've seen people at Super Bowls. I've seen them walking down Rodeo Drive. Everywhere in the world, you see the big freeze blue beanie. But that was what Neil was all about. Understated with a purpose, but then when he put his mind to it, he just turned it into something sensational. His life will live on in this city forever.
1: And that was the former Collingwood president, Eddie Maguire, there remembering the former Australian of the Year, Neil Danaher, who we very sadly learned died yesterday, age 65. And, of course, he'd been fighting motor neurone disease. Let's do a quick weather and finance check, starting with finance. An all right day's trade, or night's trade if you like. In the US, the NASDAQ up by 0.2%, the S&P 500 by about 0.33%, and the Dow Jones by 0.6%. Things look okay for the market open here in Australia as well. The SPY 200 up by 0.28% at 8,735. And that Aussie dollar, it's trading at 71 US cents. In terms of weather for you today, Brisbane today, showers with a top of 24, Sydney showers and a top of 22, rain in Canberra with a maximum of 16 degrees, a possible shower in Melbourne and a top of 19 there, Hobart rain with a top of 14, showers in Adelaide and a maximum of 19 degrees. If you're in Perth, you get a sunny Tuesday with a top of 25 degrees, and in Darwin, also sunny and a top of 32.
3: ABC News. Good morning, I'm Simon Lauder. Tehran has pushed back on suggestions that a peace deal with the United States is close. Karishma Vyas reports from the Iranian capital.
4: There remain significant sticking points between Tehran and Washington, despite recent suggestions from US President Donald Trump that a deal could happen soon. Those tensions include opening up the Strait of Hormuz. In a press briefing, Foreign Ministry spokesman Ismail Baghai told the ABC that the future of the Strait would be determined and managed by Iran and its neighbours.
5: Will there be tolls imposed on ships?
6: We need to pay attention to the words we use. We're not after money.
4: Officials also said the discussions about Iran's nuclear program will not form part of this phase of negotiations.
3: Israeli Prime Minister Benjamin Netanyahu says Israel is at war with the Lebanese militant group Hezbollah. As it escalates its strikes across the country, Israel has dramatically escalated its bombing campaign in Lebanon overnight, adding targets in the Bekaa Valley to earlier bombardments in the south. Israel says it's in retaliation to drone attacks launched by Hezbollah, which have been taking an increasing toll on Israeli forces in recent weeks. Back home, and NT Health has defended its response to the Northern Territory's diphtheria outbreak, saying the number of new cases each week is now declining. Rio Davis reports.
7: Federal Health Minister Mark Butler yesterday said an inquiry would be needed in the future into how a diphtheria outbreak, mainly centred on the Territory, came to be 30 times larger than any previous spread. But NT Health has defended its response to the vaccine preventable disease, saying it deployed its mobile vaccination team to Central Australia as soon as the first case of respiratory diphtheria was detected there in late April. It's also defended criticisms it's not provided enough messaging in the NT's various Indigenous languages, saying it has and will continue to develop resources in language.
3: Leaked documents from inside mining giant BHP show it has no clear path to achieve net zero emissions by 2050. Angus Grigg reports.
8: BHP says it's committed to net zero, but documents obtained exclusively by Four Corners and Guardian Australia show there are doubts internally about this goal. In one document, BHP says solutions are still being sought to achieve net zero. In another, it said the company's plans were inconsistent with pathways to net zero. These concerns were raised internally as BHP shelved billions of dollars of renewable energy projects at its WA iron ore mines, delaying the rollout of electric trucks and trains.
3: Senators are expected to grill outgoing National Anti-Corruption Commissioner Paul Brereton at an estimates hearing today. Yesterday, Mr. Brereton announced he's leaving the top job 2 years early after being investigated for officer misconduct. While Mr. Brereton says he'll continue to resist any suggestion

0: high and sent people running for cover last night. The mishap forced the cancellation of a later show, with tonight and tomorrow's shows also called off while safety is reviewed. This Darling Harbour worker says things began normally, but then went haywire.
1: And then from there, it was a cascading failure of the drones. They kept falling, including from reports entering the crowd, as well as I witnessed myself crashing into the marina and almost hitting some marina workers. But they were crashing all along that public marina within Darling Harbour.
0: A Melbourne-based neuroscience institute says Neil Danaher's advocacy made Australia a global leader in motor neurone disease research. Ethan Seidemann reports.
2: The former Australian of the Year died yesterday, aged 65, after more than a decade living with motor neurone disease, during which he co-founded the FightMND charity and helped raise millions for research. The Florey Institute says that funding, more than $17.5 million, gave researchers the ability to pursue bold new approaches to what it calls one of the most complex neurological disorders. Executive Director Peter Van Weingarten says Danaher created a movement that the nation rallied behind and that his legacy will endure long after his passing.
0: You're up to date with the latest from ABC News.
3: Thank you very much, Simon.
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3: Good morning, Sarah Morris with you. It is Tuesday, the 26th of May. I do hope you're well today. Coming up, do you trust the police? We're going to be chatting to a criminologist because public faith in our police is dropping. So we'll get to the bottom of that. Also, Pope Leo has warned of the risks to humanity posed by artificial intelligence.
5: Artificial intelligence needs to be disarmed.
3: Why is the Pope weighing into this debate? That's something else we'll check out. And drone drama on the harbour. The Vivid Show in Sydney went very wrong last night. You're going to hear from someone who witnessed it. Yeah, drones crashing down left, right and centre. We'll try and find out why, but also obviously what it all looks like. But before we do that, we do need to take you now to Queensland. A woman has been arrested after the death of a child west of Brisbane. Emergency services were called to a home in Lowood in the Somerset region at about 11 o'clock last night, where a child was found unresponsive and died at the scene. Our reporter, Lottie Twyford, is there this morning for us.
6: Absolutely tragic news this morning. The small rural community of Lowood, about an hour's west of Brisbane, is waking up to the news that a woman has been taken into custody after the death of a child known to her last night. Now, police were called to a Lowood home just after 11 o'clock where they located the child unresponsive and they were declared deceased at the scene. The 31-year-old woman, who police say was known to her, is assisting them with their inquiries and is being questioned, but police aren't able to comment at the moment about what the nature of their relationship was. A crime scene has been declared and a homicide probe has been launched, and police say there's no ongoing threat to the community.
3: That's our reporter Lottie Twyford, and we'll bring you more as we hear more from police today. Well, while I'm mentioning police, new data has revealed that public trust in police and the criminal justice system has fallen to its lowest levels on record in New South Wales, and there are other states as well that are showing concerning signs. A New South Wales Bureau of Crime Statistics report has been released today, and it shows confidence in the state's police and courts plummeted in 2025 to the lowest point since records began. That was in 2007. Trust in police has fallen 9% between 2019 and 2025. It also comes after a report from the Queensland Public Service in October revealed a similar trend, showing more than half of Queenslanders don't believe that police treat people fairly. So what's behind all of this? Let's dig into it with Christina Murphy, who's a professor of criminology at Griffith University and has studied some of the reasons why people have lost faith in our police. She joins us now. Professor, good morning.
7: Good morning, Sarah. Thank you for having me.
3: It's my pleasure. So why are we losing faith in police?
7: Look, I think this is kind of across the board. I think we need to put this in perspective and think this is not just unique to Australia. But I think some of the research that I've been doing has definitely shown that there are three key areas that has led to this kind of decline in recent years. We can't ignore the COVID effect. I think police had a very big role in Australia to play in enforcing COVID restrictions. These restrictions were very unpopular for the public. And the number of fines that police were responsible for handing out really had a detrimental effect. That would be one of the reasons.

0: I think we've seen a particular decline in the last 5 years. Another reason, I believe, is that there's a very strong tough on crime rhetoric being espoused by our politicians. So I think people start to believe that there must be a crime problem in Australia. And in actual fact, violent crime isn't as high as what people estimate it to be. So when people think there's a high crime problem, they look to people to blame. Maybe police are not doing their job, so therefore confidence declines. A third reason, and this I think will resonate with a lot of people, is we know that when people are suffering hard times, it makes people a lot more cynical about our authorities in general. We're currently going through a massive cost of living crisis. So this might also explain why people are sort of looking to different authorities and putting that kind of trust
1: Yeah, that makes sense. If I look at the actual figures in New South Wales, I mentioned there that trust in police had fallen 9% between 2019 and 2025, but it is still at 73%. And even in Queensland, where, yes, again, we're seeing trust in police dwindling, more than half of Queenslanders, 51%, don't believe people treat police fairly. So about half-half, I know it's 51. So there's still quite a few people who do trust the police. I'm wondering, though, if you start to get into numbers that are lower than that, what sort of problems could we face in society if we have a public that's not going to listen to the police force?
0: Yeah, that's definitely a problem. A lot of the research that's been done in policing has shown that when people start to question trust in authority, it has a detrimental impact on their willingness to go out of their way to help those authorities. So if we think about kind of crime or even terrorism, we rely on members of the public to come forward and report information to the authorities if they're concerned about an issue. If they don't have that level of trust in police, they won't want to contact the police. So that's one issue. What we're finding that it's not just trust in authorities that is declining. Trust in each other is also declining over time. Mm. So the problem there is that this can actually lead to a breakdown in social cohesion. People don't trust each other. They are less willing to kind of volunteer, help their neighbours out and so on. So it potentially has quite negative implications for society.
1: Yeah, I'm thinking chaos down the track if it got too much worse. Yeah. Could police be doing things to better improve their relationship with the public?
0: Look, I think this is kind of the big paradox, right? If we look at the way police were trained 20 years ago, police professionalism has actually increased significantly over the last 20 years. So the question is why is trust in police declining when they're a lot more trained, they're a lot more educated in terms of what makes a good police officer. A lot of the work that I've done has shown that if police are consistent in the way they deal with individuals, treat people the same as any other group in society, be neutral in their decision makings, treat people with respect and dignity, that can go a long way to improving trust in personal interactions with police. We know that kind of community outreach activities, I mean, police getting involved in sport with communities, getting involved with barbecues and meet and greet, all of these things can help trust. The issue is we know is it takes one bad news story, hearing about a police officer having treated someone poorly, and that can actually have a very quick, rapid effect on declining trust.
1: Yeah,
0: but I just want to put this in perspective. You mentioned that trust is actually still quite high, and I would say relative to other countries, Australia is still a very high trust.

0: Watching a decline, I guess it's interesting to, yeah, to watch the movements. Professor, always interesting to chat to you. Thanks for joining us this morning. I appreciate it.
1: Thank you, Sarah.
0: Thank you. Bye. Christina Murphy there, Professor of Criminology at Griffith University, who's been studying some of the reasons why people are starting to lose faith in our police. Now, Australia's first qualified astronaut, Catherine Bunnell Pegg, is getting closer to making her first trip to space because she's been given an offer to join a future mission by the European Space Agency. The space agency says that Catherine Bunnell Pegg, who, keep in mind, was our Australian of the Year this year, could lift off for the International Space Station. The problem is it comes with an eye-watering price tag. So how are we going to fund this? Well, our reporter, Charles Bryce, has been looking at the obstacles for Catherine to get to space.
2: This is incredibly exciting for the Australian of the Year. The mission by the European Space Agency could see Catherine Bunnell Pegg go to the International Space Station. We don't know exactly what mission she's been invited on just yet, but we do know that the offer does depend on financial support. It's expected that government funding will play a critical role in getting Bunnell Pegg to space, as will crowdfunding and also industry support. The director from the University of Western Australia's International Space Centre said the partnership could be in the price tag of around $100 million, but the mission would represent a critical opportunity for the country. A spokesperson for the Federal Science Minister has said that Catherine Bunnell Pegg is an extraordinary Australian, but has stopped short of guaranteeing support. Bunnell Pegg is currently touring the goldfields in Western Australia as part of the Australian of the Year tour. She has said that she's hopeful that she'll be able to get the opportunity to represent Australia in humid space flight.
0: That's Charles Bryce, our reporter there. This is ABC News Radio, and here are the headlines for you this morning. Another group of so-called ISIS brides and their children are expected to land in Australia today. Last week, the ABC revealed that 7 women and 14 children had left the camp in northeastern Syria to travel to Damascus. Well, they've since flown to Doha, from where they're taking flights to Sydney and Melbourne. US President Donald Trump is demanding his Arab allies sign peace deals with Israel as part of the Iran peace talks. He's asking Saudi Arabia, Qatar, Pakistan, Turkey, Egypt and Jordan to join the Abraham Accords en masse. And the drone show at Sydney's Vivid Festival has been cancelled for the next 2 nights after a malfunction sent drones dropping from the sky last night. Yeah, don't know if you were there, but we're hearing from the witnesses that were drones smashing into the marina there along Darling Harbour and Cockle Bay. Pretty dramatic is my understanding. And we're going to hear from a man who was actually there witnessing it with his own eyes in just a moment. But before we do that, let's talk sport. Jared Coote is with us. Jared, good morning.
3: Yeah, good morning to you, Sarah. Been a pretty wild hour in sport. The first 4 news items I'm about to give you have all broken in the last hour. So we'll start with some AFL news. And Essendon has sacked coach Brad Scott as the Bombers languish at the bottom of the AFL ladder. Sam Wilkinson has all the details.
4: The Bombers have managed just 1 win in their past 24 matches and are coming off a loss to fellow strugglers Richmond last Friday. Brad Scott was appointed coach in 2023 after the sacking of Ben Rutten and had 1 year to go on his contract. He leaves Essendon after 80 games for 29 wins, 50 losses and 1 draw. It continues the instability at the Bombers, who at the end of last season had their captain Zach Merritt request a trade to Hawthorn, which did not go through. Essendon will face the West Coast Eagles in Perth on Sunday evening, with assistant coach Dean Solomon expected to take over as interim coach for the remainder of the season.
3: New South Wales Blues 5'8 Mitchell Moses has been ruled out of the opening State of Origin match tomorrow night with a hamstring injury. Moses suffered the minor injury at training yesterday. Blues coach Laurie Daly has confirmed Raiders player Ethan Strange will now make his Origin debut at 5'8 with Bulldogs player Matt Burton to join a 6-man bench. The Socceroos have suffered a massive blow ahead of next month's FIFA World Cup, with attacker Riley McGree ruled out of the tournament with a hamstring injury. The 27-year-old limped off the field in Middlesbrough's playoff final loss to Hull on the weekend. McGree was widely expected to be a certain starter for Australia at the tournament after a strong season in the

0: English second division. Meantime, the Socceroos coach Tony Popovich has added 8 players to the train-on squad for the upcoming World Cup, but he's also released 8 at the same time. So Alessandro Ceccati, Lucas Harrington, Awer Mabil, Kai Rouse, Matt Ryan, Paul Okon-Engsler, Tete Yenge and Kai Truen have been added to the squad after their seasons are wrapped up at the weekend. Alex Robertson, Mitch Duke, Daniel Benny, Rafael Borges Rodriguez, Anthony Caceres, Dylan Leonard, Yanni Stensnes, and Ante Schutto have been released from that camp in Florida. The final squad of up to 26 players is due to be submitted to FIFA by June 1. Australian tennis player Tanasi Kokkinakis has pulled off a massive comeback at the French Open in just his third tournament since last year's Australian Open. The 30-year-old, who has recovered from major pectoral surgery, fought back from 2 sets to 1 and a breakdown in the final set to beat local hope Terence Atman in 4 hours and 18 minutes. Kokkinakis, who has slid down to 855 in the world rankings, says he's proud of his effort.
1: To come back after such little tennis on a Grand Slam stage and in these conditions against a good player from France as well, it's probably my best mental effort considering where I was even a few days ago where there were talks that I wasn't sure if I'd play.
0: Two other Australians won through to the second round overnight. 8th seed Alex Diminor managed a comfortable straight sets win over Britain's Toby Samuel. In the women's draw, Daria Kazatkina was the only Australian to win through after defeating Zeynep Sunmez 6-4, 6-4. And the brother of the late AFL footballer, coach and motor neuron disease advocate Neil Danaher says his passing has been difficult for the family. Neil, who co-founded the Fight MND charity after his diagnosis, died yesterday aged 65 after battling the disease for 13 years. The Florey Institute says his advocacy helped raise more than $17.5 million for the cause and made Australia a global leader in MND research. Neil's brother Terry Danaher has told SEN his brother's legacy will live on.
2: He was more worried about the bloke next door that had it than himself. He was hell-bent on trying to make a difference. But we've sort of got to take up the slack now. We continue on down the road until we find a cure for this damn disease.
0: Yeah, so Sarah, just to wrap up a pretty wild hour in sport, Essendon have sacked their coach, Brad Scott, of course, the Bombers sitting at the bottom of the AFL ladder. For Origin fans, Mitchell Moses, the Blues 5'8", officially ruled out with that hamstring injury, picked up actually after training yesterday. He's doing a few extras by himself and hurt the hamstring. So Ethan Strange, who has been in the Australian squad at the end of last year, he'll make his State of Origin debut at 5'8". Matt Burton added to the bench. And for Socceroos fans, Riley McGree ruled out of the tournament with that hamstring injury. We saw him pick up in that playoff final at the weekend. He was widely expected to start and be a very crucial player in the midfield there for Australia. So that's a massive blow. And so many players in and out of that Socceroos World Cup squad as well. 8 players in, none of them a big shock. 8 players out though. Alex Robertson and Mitch Duke, maybe two of the surprises to be released from that camp already in Florida.
3: Well, you've earned your keep this morning. We might have to get someone to bring you some brekkie or something. No doubt you haven't had a chance to get to it.
0: Be a good change for me getting you guys coffees all the time.
3: Ooh, touche. All right, Jared Coate, he'll be back again in an hour's time. Now, Pope Leo has warned of the dangers of artificial intelligence and he's calling for an ethical code for its use. Now, he's done this in the first encyclical of his papacy. Now, an encyclical is an official letter that's written by the Pope to Roman Catholic bishops and it outlines the Church's position on a doctrine or morals or a social issue. Have a listen to what the Pope had to say about AI.
4: Artificial intelligence already touches many areas of our lives and affects decisions that shape human coexistence. It is also dramatically changing how war is waged. Artificial intelligence needs to be disarmed.
3: Okay, there you are, Pope Leo, with rather strong words there about artificial intelligence and wanting us to disarm it. So why does the Pope weigh into things like this? Let's find out with Dr. Sean Blanchard, who's a senior lecturer in theology at the University of Notre Dame. Hello there. Good morning, Doctor.
5: Hi, Sarah. How are you?
3: Very well, thank you. Some people might be surprised this morning that the Pope's come out with quite strong words about artificial intelligence. Why would he weigh into this debate?
5: Well, Pope Leo, it's actually kind of a clue is in the name that he chose. As Leo the 14th, he's really following in a long tradition of Catholic social thought, which began with his predecessor, Leo the 13th, in an encyclical called Rerum Novarum in 1891. And that encyclical was really about what we now would call the second industrial revolution.

0: solution. So we think about kind of factories and smokestacks and Oliver Twist, that sort of milieu. So the Pope at the time was responding to those changes in technology. And I think Leo today, Leo the 14th, just sees himself as responding to a new wave of technological change.
1: He's there urging governments worldwide to slow the development of AI systems and to curb their disruptive effects. Do you think that governments listen to the Pope?
0: Well, I think it's the Pope's authority definitely is a kind of soft authority. It's moral authority. But I think when the Pope is networking with the right people, I do think he can achieve real outcomes and real change. I think we've seen this in the arena of war, and I'm hoping we can see this in an arena like AI. So, for example, he was flanked at the unveiling of the encyclical last night, Australia time, by two cardinals, which is very normal, also by two female theologians, and also by Christopher Ola, who's the co-founder of Anthropic. So there's a sense in which the Pope is relying on his own kind of symbolic moral authority, but he's also liaising with the experts who are actually interested in the ethical development of AI. And Anthropic was actually the company which lost a Department of Justice contract recently with the Trump administration because they're very concerned about ethical safeguards in the use of AI and weaponry. So I think the Pope is clearly indicating the type of technological advancement that he would be in favor of and the type that he would not be in favor of.
1: Yeah, it's a really interesting discussion. It's certainly got people all over the world talking about it this morning. I mean, we're just some of them. The other thing that was interesting from the Pope for us overnight was that he apologized for the length of time it took for the church to condemn slavery in which it played an historic role. I'm just wondering, this is a rather honest reflection on the Vatican's role in legitimizing slavery. Some might say this is a long time coming, but for those who aren't aware, what role did the Catholic Church play historically in slavery?
0: Well, it's a deeply ambiguous and a deeply conflicted role. I mean, I think there are a lot of well-meaning Catholics, especially in the United States, who will point to abolitionism and will point to papal condemnations of the slave trade. But one of the sad realities that I have to point out in some of my church history classes is condemning the slave trade was different from condemning slavery as an institution. So unfortunately, as the Pope points out in this encyclical, as late as 1866, there was sometimes a tendency to distinguish between a just and an unjust slavery. So rather than trying to whitewash this or sweep this under the rug, which I think a lot of well-meaning Catholic apologists often do, the Pope is confronting this very directly. This is a process that began with John Paul II around the new millennium, where he was asking for forgiveness for certain sins. But sometimes Catholics like to say that, you know, there are sinners within the church, but they don't want to attribute sin to the church itself. And I think Pope Leo is being very honest here, which is that institutionally, systemically, there were sinful patterns. So I'm very, very grateful for Pope Leo's honesty on this question.
1: Yeah, it's interesting. He's certainly given us a lot to talk about this morning. Doctor, I really appreciate you joining us as well and explaining all of that. Thank you.
0: Thank you very much.
1: Pleasure. That's Sean Blanchard there, a senior lecturer in theology at the University of Notre Dame. Now, things all went wrong, very wrong, at Sydney's Vivid Light Festival last night. There was a drone malfunction, and many people who were there say it's very lucky that nobody got seriously hurt because there were drones propelling through the air and towards people. Now, this drone show at Vivid's been cancelled until further notice. Its operator says a change in radio frequency caused these 89 drones to fall into the harbour all around Cockle Bay. Now, if you didn't see it, probably see if you can get online and find some footage of it. One man, though, has spoken to the ABC. He only wants to be known as Robert. He was there, and he said that things started to go wrong right after the first formation.
2: Yeah, so approximately 7:30 when the drones took off, it had its first image projected up in the sky. Everything seemed normal. And then very shortly after that first image was displayed on the southern side of Cockle Bay, you started seeing drones dropping in the water. And then from there, it was a cascading failure of the drones. They kept falling, including from reports entering the crowd, as well as I witnessed myself crashing into the marina and almost hitting some marina workers, but they were crashing all along that public marina within Darling Harbour.
3: How dangerous was it? I mean, how big are these drones? Was it, you

0: You know, was it dangerous? Could people have been injured?
1: Absolutely. There was an exclusion zone within the marina itself specifically for this, but they did look like they were well and truly outside their flying zone because they're not meant to fly over anyone or even close to anyone. And it fell within meters of people I were with, and visually enough to see it and hear it crash, and the splashes. You couldn't obviously see the size of the drones because it was dark, but they were enough to make a splash that was a metre or so high, peppered throughout the Cockle Bay / Darling Harbour area.
0: Did you witness anybody get hit?
1: No, I didn't. I was very close to security, and I know some of the security. They did have reports of it entering the crowd, and then throughout the next 10 or so minutes, there were reports no one was injured. It definitely entered the crowd.
0: So the people were frightened?
1: Oh, absolutely. The sound of them crashing on the wharf was considerable even from probably 10 to 15, 20 metres away. You could hear them physically crash and smash onto the cement marina. Most drone shows I've seen, you've seen some drop out of the sky. That's completely normal. But these were not just dropping. These were shooting off to the side, well outside the footprint of what it should have been. I did witness one head towards Piermont Bridge. It did look like it hit. I can't confirm that 100%, but it did absolutely shoot towards, and there were people on Piermont Bridge.
2: Yeah, sounds like chaos, doesn't it? That was a man who only wants to be known as Robert, who's explained to the ABC what he was seeing there at that drone show last night. You know, there's over 1,000 drones that take part in that spectacle. And I mean, it is a spectacle. When it goes right, it's absolutely sublime. But obviously last night, things did not go right. You're listening to ABC News Radio. Coming up next, we're going to give you a news bulletin, and then we will be back with plenty more.
3: ABC News. Good morning, I'm Simon Lauder. Australia's top energy watchdog will cut benchmark power prices in many states from mid-year. Energy reporter Daniel Mercer has the story.
4: Following years of hefty price rises, regulated power tariffs will fall from July under a decision announced this morning by the Australian Energy Regulator. The so-called default market offer will be cut by up to 7.2% in southeast Queensland and 5% in New South Wales. There'll be a slight increase of 1.4% in South Australia. AER Chair Claire Savage says while few customers are directly affected, the default offers are a key reference for all other prices.
5: So good news for customers, we are seeing price reductions.
4: Ms Savage says small businesses would get bigger price reductions.
3: The Federal Resources Minister Madeleine King says she's not concerned by reports that BHP's rollout of renewable energy is stalling. Four Corners has revealed the gas giant has quietly shelved billions of dollars of green projects, despite having pledged to meet net zero by 2050. Hundreds of pages of internal documents reveal the company sought to publicly position itself as a climate leader while finding reasons to delay action. Ms King says she believes BHP is still committed to reducing emissions.
6: They will make their commercial decisions. BHP and other miners are subject to the safeguard mechanism. I think they have about 6 facilities that are subject to that, and how they choose to reach net zero, and they have made that commitment clear. It really is a matter for BHP.
3: The federal government has confirmed 7 Australian women with links to the Islamic State group have made plans to travel from Syria to Australia with their 12 children. Their planned journey follows the recent return of another cohort of IS-linked Australians who arrived in Melbourne and Sydney earlier this month. In a statement, the Home Affairs Minister Tony Burke says the government will not provide any assistance to the group. He says any members of this cohort who've committed crimes can expect to face the full force of the law. The World Health Organization is warning the current Ebola outbreak will likely get worse before it gets better. There are around 1,000 suspected cases and more than 220 people have died in East and Central Africa. The WHO has declared the outbreak a public health emergency of international concern, but says it can be contained. Pavlo Kolovos is with the group Doctors Without Borders in the Democratic Republic of Congo. He says they're facing many challenges.
7: The general situation of the health system has been concerning well before the announcement of this outbreak, and the conflicts that exist throughout the eastern part of the DRC here limit our ability to be able to move and for health actors to be able to coordinate.
3: Russia says it will launch systematic strikes on the

0: Ukrainian capital land is urging foreigners to leave quickly. It warns that it will strike targets in Kyiv linked to the military and decision-making centres. But the Ukrainian foreign minister insists its allies will not give in to Russian blackmail, and the head of the EU mission in Kyiv says they won't go anywhere. Back home, a National Sorry Day is being observed today, acknowledging the stolen generations and the trauma caused to them and their families. Aboriginal and Torres Strait Islander children were forcibly removed from their families between the mid-1800s and the 1980s. Auntie Bronwyn Smith was just 9 years old when she was removed from her family. The 62-year-old says the enormous impact has stayed with her.
1: And I'm so broken as a result of it. In the way that I live my life, the way that I am a partner, the way I am a mother, the way I am a grandmother, the way that I am with my siblings and my nieces and nephews.
0: The organisers of a spectacular drone show over Sydney last night insist spectators were not in danger despite 89 drones crashing into Cockle Bay. Murray Olds reports.
2: The 7:30 drone spectacular, part of Sydney's Vivid Festival, had only just begun last night when drones began crashing into the water. Drone company Sky Magic says an unforeseen change in radio frequency was the problem, and 89 drones fell from the sky. Sky Magic says pilots immediately stopped hundreds of drones in mid-air, carried out a quick safety assessment, and then brought the rest of the fleet home safely. The company says all the affected drones fell into Cockle Bay, but one witness says some crashed into harbourside docks. The 9:30 show was cancelled, and shows scheduled for tonight and tomorrow have also been called off, pending a full safety check.
0: New South Wales Blues 5/8 Mitchell Moses has been ruled out of the opening Rugby League State of Origin match tomorrow night with a hamstring injury. Moses suffered the minor injury at training yesterday. You're up to date with the latest ABC News.
3: Thank you very much, Simon.
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3: Hello, it is Tuesday the 26th of May. Sarah Morris with you. Great to be starting the day in your company. Coming up, Donald Trump makes a new peace demand in negotiations with Iran, but the demand is not of Iran. We'll have more on that shortly. Also, the ABC has been given leaked internal documents from BHP, which finds it's not keeping up with its climate pledges. And this morning, there are more tributes for the AFL player and former Australian of the Year, Neil Danaher.
5: I think the biggest thing that Neil leaves behind is not only the research dollars that he has raised, but the awareness of MND.
3: Yes, we'll be discussing his legacy after he died yesterday from motor neurone disease. Now, in terms of weather this morning, there's a lot of rain around. Expect showers if you are in Brisbane, Melbourne, Sydney, Adelaide. If you are in Hobart and Canberra, it will be rainy. And if you're in Perth and Darwin, lucky you, you get some sun today in both those capital cities. Now, we are going to start this hour talking about power prices because we have some good news this morning. Prices for small businesses and households are likely to fall across most of the eastern states over the next 12 months. The default market offers, which mark the maximum that retailers can charge for an energy plan, are all set to fall in New South Wales by between 3.4 and 5%, in southeast Queensland by about 7.2%. It's around 5% if you're in Victoria. South Australia, you'll actually have a little modest increase of about 1.4%, and I know nothing's modest at the moment when it comes to the cost of living. Small businesses across some of those states, their contracts actually fall by a bit more, maybe even up to 21% in some instances. And this is all obviously good news for electricity users, as the government is still grappling with the blowout in cost to its biggest renewable energy project. Of course, that is the Snowy 2.0. Well, here's the Climate Change and Energy Minister, Chris Bowen, talking this morning about why these prices are falling now.
6: We've just hit 50% renewables. Renewables are the cheapest form of energy. When you have more renewables, that puts downward pressure on prices. Secondly, what we're seeing is batteries working to what we call flatten the peak. So the biggest pressure on prices is in the nighttime when coal and gas are called upon more. When we're calling on batteries more, which saves the renewables from the middle of the day for the night, that is really putting very significant downward pressure on prices. And the third point is that we reform the default market offer to really make sure that only the absolutely necessary prices or costs are included. You know, very minimal allowance for energy companies to go and get new customers, et cetera, et cetera. So that was an important change we made last year.
7: Those reforms that really clamped down on some of the prices that retailers can charge, was it the case that retailers needed a firmer hand from the government? Had they been too quick to make profits from customers beyond what was reasonable?
6: But it was simply the case that with all the high pressure on energy costs, we looked at this and said, well, this is very hard to justify, these extra costs, so we took them out. Actually, you know, I think it's all three things. Just the reforms themselves would not have achieved this result, to be fair. You put all three together, you get a good material reduction in energy prices.
7: There are still a lot of different input costs when it comes to determining electricity prices here in Australia, and there are significant global headwinds around some elements. Is it a little too early for households and businesses to breathe a sigh of relief? Should they still be concerned that global events may end up impacting their electricity bills in the months and years ahead?
6: It is the case that most of the impact of the global energy crisis has been on oil, not on coal and gas. That's a bit different to Ukraine. So every energy crisis is different. This one is the worst energy crisis we've seen. There has been impacts on gas production, but we're really mainly seeing the impact on oil at the moment. But we're not complacent. There has been gas production that's been impacted in the Middle East. But, you know, as I said, I think we can take really quite a good degree of satisfaction with, while there's more to do and energy prices are still too high, in these material reductions, in some cases 20% for small businesses that we're seeing today.
7: And just on some other issues, you're president in charge of negotiations for the next round of global climate talks. There's been around $150 million budgeted for that role. How much of that funding has been spent already?
6: Well, firstly, Mel, let me just correct a couple of things there, because there's been some disinformation spread by the opposition, which are taking a very unpatriotic approach to this, I would suggest. Firstly, the allocation is around $50 million for COP. There's a broader $150 million allocation for engagement with the Pacific, of which the COP is one part. You know, Mr. Tehan's been out there saying it's $200 million. He's lying. Secondly, these things do cost money. It cost money when John Howard chaired APEC. It cost money when Tony Abbott chaired G20. They were good for the country, and the Labor Party supported them because we're a patriotic party. So this is an opportunity for Australia to play an outsized role in the climate negotiations. The Liberal Party says that, you know, we're only 1% of emissions, so we shouldn't bother. When we have a chance to impact on 100% emissions, they say that's a terrible thing too. Now, most of the money that needs to be spent is a range of things. Obviously, the pre-COP in the Pacific is an unparalleled opportunity for our Pacific family to better influence global climate negotiations. The very existence of some Pacific countries is at stake. We care about that. The Liberal Party does not. Obviously, this is a 12-month presidency. Most of the money has not yet been spent, to answer your question, Mel. This is very good value for money for Australia, and I think it just shows how out of touch with climate reality and geopolitical essentials the modern Liberal Party has become.
7: You're the minister responsible for Snowy Hydro, along with the finance minister. When will you outline the details of the latest cost blowout on Snowy 2.0?
6: It's a very complicated, one of the world's most complicated engineering projects, and they have been doing that review. I haven't received the report. When I receive a report, not long after that, it'll be made public.
7: When do you expect to receive the report?
6: I envisage it'll be this year, Mel, but I have not yet received it.
7: This year, the Snowy Hydro announced it was looking at a review of the cost back in October. So could it be more than 12 months?
6: No, well, you know, here we are in May. When I say this year, I'm giving myself some room there. I envisage it'll be soon, but, you know, I can't release a report, Mel, that I haven't received.
7: But you can't tell me whether it's going to be next month or another 6 months' time. That's a pretty big envelope of timing. Surely you've got a better idea than that of how long it will take to complete the review.
6: I think it'll be sooner rather than later, but I'm not going to give a promise I can't keep. When I've got it, I'll release it.
3: That's Chris Bowen there, the Climate Change and Energy Minister, speaking with the ABC's Melissa Clark. Now, there's been a twist in the Iran talks this morning. Donald Trump is now demanding Arab allies sign peace deals with Israel as part of the negotiations. He's asking Saudi Arabia, Qatar, Pakistan, Turkey, Egypt and Jordan to join the Abraham Accords en masse to normalise relations with Israel. Now, Pakistan's already rejected this proposal. An official has told Reuters that the two issues are not interlinked and cannot be made so. None of the other countries have so far publicly reacted to Donald Trump's demand. However, public mistrust of Israel in these Muslim-majority nations does remain high over the scale of its military offensives in Gaza and Lebanon. Well, CNN's Stephen Collison says the US leader, Donald Trump, has shifted his focus to regional peace accords because the peace talks have stalled with Iran.
8: Yeah, the whole issue of the Abraham Accords seems quite extraordinary because the United States has struggled to get to first base with a deal with Iran. As you say, they're talking about talks. The leaks that have come out of those talks suggest that any deal will just be about the Strait of Hormuz, ending the US blockade, perhaps some unfreezing of Iranian assets to get to the point where they can talk what this is really about, which is the Iranian nuclear program. Introducing this whole idea, as President Trump did, about an expansion of the Abraham Accords, his first term legacy achievement with four Arab nations, which was a normalization with Israel, introduces a whole new area of complexity that it would seem very, very difficult for the United States to be able to deliver. You know, this idea that seven Arab states would then, and Muslim states would join the Abraham Accords as part of this Iran deal, I mean, that is something that would be almost impossible, I think, to imagine from the political perspective of those states in Iran, states like Saudi Arabia, which have made the resolution of the Palestinian question, or at least a path to statehood, a condition of them joining those accords. And I think it does show, perhaps, that critics will question whether the United States and the president really does have a realistic view of what the politics and conditions are in the Middle East, in the Gulf, after this war, a war that the United States started, a war that many of those states didn't want, and which have created huge instability in the region and great uncertainty.
3: That's CNN's Stephen Collinson. This is ABC News Radio. Let's get your headlines this morning. Australia's top energy watchdog will cut benchmark power prices in many states from mid-year. The so-called default market offer for households will be cut by up to 7.2% in southeast Queensland, 5% in New South Wales and Victoria, and there'll be a slight increase of 1.4% in South Australia. Another group of so-called ISIS brides and their children are expected to land in Australia today. The seven women and 14 children left a camp in northeastern Syria last week, travelling to Damascus. They've since flown to Doha, from where they are taking flights to Sydney and Melbourne. And there's a call for far more to be done to recognise the stolen generations in their lifetime. Today marks 29 years since the Bringing Them Home report was tabled in Parliament. Yes, nearly three decades since that report was tabled, but the majority of the 83 recommendations in that report still haven't been acted on. That's according to the advocacy body, the Healing Foundation. And we're going to be chatting to the Healing Foundation about that in about 15 minutes from now. Before we get there, though, we'll talk about BHP for a moment. The mining giant described climate action as urgent, but then it delayed billions of dollars in green projects at its iron ore mines in the Pilbara. This is all according to documents that have been leaked exclusively to ABC's Four Corners and Guardian Australia. Now, back in 2022, BHP was determined to act on climate change, and he said the action was urgent and any delays would risk its reputation. But just months later, the world's biggest mining company began shelving renewable energy projects and also locking in diesel use at its Pilbara mines. Well, the Four Corners reporter Angus Griggs spoke to us earlier, and he says the company has been presenting itself as a leader in climate change action.
9: BHP's made some really big promises over the years, and they like to remind people that they have been acting on climate change for more than two decades. But this really, I guess, got some teeth around it around 2020 when they talked about burning fossil fuels being a risk to humanity. And then they set about trying to decarbonise many of their operations around the world, including the sort of backbone of their operation, which is these iron ore mines in the Pilbara, these giant iron ore mines, which they've been, digging out for 60 years and have been hugely profitable and have really made BHP the world's richest mining company. And so what we saw was very big commitments to electrify the trucks,

0: electrify the trains which take the iron ore to Port Hedland, but also to and to power those would be these sort of vast amounts of renewable energy backed up with batteries.
1: Almost on site, was it? Was that
0: the idea? All on site, yes. It'd all be, it's a sort of discrete power network up there in the Pilbara. And what we saw and what we've seen out of these documents is that every time BHP had to spend some money, it came to spending some money, they backed away, they balked, they found an excuse not to do it.
1: And what were the excuses? Why aren't they doing it?
0: Look, it's money, really. Like, they had a solar farm, $400 million, 70 megawatts, pretty sizable, ready to go. They said it was urgent. They said that any delay in action would have reputational risks, that the government, shareholders, regulators, and most importantly, the public expected BHP to act. And they'd actually spent about $15 or $20 million already on this solar project. They had it all ready to go. The board had approved it. And then suddenly, a couple of weeks later, maybe a month later, management just didn't do it. And so you've got to ask yourself, when the board approves a project that they are told is urgent and then it is not implemented, then that tells you that they don't want to spend the money. And so they said in great sort of corporate speak that it was about cash optimization. And that really means that they didn't want to spend the money at that point. And so they rolled that solar into a larger project, which has also since been delayed. Yep. But it was all about not wanting to spend money at the time, because how they run those iron ore mines is that they are just a cash cow. All the growth operations are in Chile, where they have these vast copper mines, which is a, you know, a transition metal for the sort of green energy future and things like that. But iron ore in WA is a cash cow, and that's how they run it. They don't want to spend any money there.
1: And so are they arguing that it was too expensive to decarbonise and the technology wasn't ready for them to do it?
0: Yeah, two elements. I think not necessarily too expensive, more that it was not a priority to spend that money for them. The technology one is a little thornier.
1: Yeah.
0: So they said in 2022 that they were going to really push hard to make sure their truck manufacturers were ready and taking, you know, aggressive action to try and electrify those massive diesel trucks that they use at those mines. They said that they had to act early and that they thought that the first trucks would be on site in 2027. Now, what we've seen sort of since then is that BHP took a series of decisions that actually locked in diesel use. So they've actually bought, while at one, on the one hand, telling people they were aggressively moving to electrify those haul trucks, on the other hand, they went and bought 62 new diesel trucks, which has locked in diesel at some of those mines in the Pilbara, maybe till 2038, maybe 2040. So they do, there is an argument that the technology has not been tested, that the technology may not be ready. But you could also argue they haven't tried very hard to make that technology ready. And some of their competitors, like Fortescue, are trying very hard and they think they'll be able to start rolling out electric trucks by this September and have maybe sort of 10 by next year and then complete a full rollout by 2030. So BHP say the technology is not ready. Fortescue, taking huge risks, big gamble, they say that they can get there by 2030.
1: Is the key there what you said, though, huge risks and big gamble? And you know, we've seen Fortescue take these gambles before. I'm thinking of green hydrogen.
0: Yes, indeed.
1: And you know, it's cost them, essentially. Is BHP maybe looking over the fence and saying, well, we'll let these blokes have a go and if it doesn't work, they lose the money, not us?
0: Yes, exactly. And look, there's always an advantage in being a sort of fast follower. And, you know, the markets, the share market and the public and governments don't always reward you for being first. And often you make a lot of mistakes when you go first. But the real problem that BHP has is they haven't built any of the renewable energy. So even if those trucks were ready to be deployed by 2029, 2030, even, you know, 2032, they won't have any of the renewable energy in place to power them. So what's the point of having electric trucks if they're powered by a diesel generator?
1: I mean, and you make a good point there.
0: Yeah.
1: I think for watching this last night, one of the questions that left with me was, okay, BHP, it's a private company. We

0: can't make them do things they don't want to do and spend money they don't want to spend. But I guess it does leave holes in Australia's climate goals. And I thought it was interesting what Professor Ross Garnaut had to say when he was speaking to you. And let's have a little listen to him here.
1: You can't rely on voluntary commitments. Big business exists to make money for shareholders. And in the end, that objective is going to be very powerful.
0: So where does that leave us in Australia as we try and hit our net zero goals?
2: Yeah, Chris Bowen gave us, actually, the Minister for Climate Change and Energy, gave us a very interesting comment. And he said that the Pilbara has been the heart of Australia's prosperity and it must be the heart of Australia's clean energy future. So I think the government is really going to push BHP and the other miners to try and decarbonise those operations, not just for altruistic reasons and to meet our own climate goals, but because our trading partners will demand it. And so China, who people are often very sceptical about their targets and their ambitions, but China has set a target to decarbonise its steel-making sector. And so in order to do that, we need to decarbonise the iron ore mining that goes into those steel mills. So there is a big strategic imperative. And that's what's driving Fortescue, I think. They see what their customer wants and they are moving to try and meet that. And look, there's lots bigger steps around green iron and taking the sort of carbon out of the steelmaking. That is a long way down the track. The first step is to get the emissions out of iron ore mining.
0: That's Angus Grigg, the Four Corners reporter, who had that expose on TV last night. And if you'd like to watch it, and I can recommend it, you can see it on iView. Now, we're paying tribute this morning to Neil Danaher, the AFL footballer who has died aged 65 with motor neurone disease. Of course, he was also the Australian of the Year, and his advocacy has been credited with helping make Australia a global research leader when it comes to motor neurone disease. Matt Tilley is the CEO of Fight MND. That's the charity that was established by Neil Danaher, and he explains what Neil meant to him.
3: Well, to me personally, he's the most, you know, amazing and incredible inspiration and the embodiment, I guess, of, you know, things we love and we hold so dear, you know, like the idea that we can be humble, that we get around each other when the chips are down. We can have a cheeky sense of humour about it all as well. We don't have to be morbid, you know, and that was his fight. And, you know, got this little comfort blanket today because I think for everybody it's that little, you know, that connection to a lot of little things making something really, really big and powerful. So, yeah.
4: So you've got the beanie. The big freeze is only a couple of weeks away now for this year. I mean, what did that event do to the battle against MND?
3: I think what it did was it brought everyone together. You know, much like footy and sport does, if there's a bushfire or a flood, people get down to the local club and support each other. And I think it's that writ large. It's like now the MCG is our local footy club. But one thing that constantly amazes me is on a global scale, we just don't recognise what's happened here. So we fly lots of international professors from Oxford and Harvard here, and they still, after decades in research, sort of will go to dinner parties and explain that they're in, you know, research in ALS and MND and stuff. They say, we come here and we get into a cab and they know exactly what MND is, you know, and we go to a pub and we see these beanies and it's all about the life's work we've been doing, and it's just been supercharged by the investments we've been able to put that way as well.
5: And we do need so much more research into it, don't we? Because it's so hard to diagnose at the start, let alone understand it.
3: Look, there's no test, right? Yeah. So it can start with just a wonky ankle or someone thinks you're a bit slurry, you're tired. And that can be, that can manifest into millions of different things, right? And it takes a long time. And for when you've got a life expectancy, an average life expectancy of just 27 months, losing a few months to misdiagnosis and stuff is tragic. It's really tragic.
4: The first time I came down to around the MCG was about 4 years ago, and I saw just the sea of blue and the way that this city in particular has got around it. I mean, the hope was that Neil would live to see a cure. He has. He hasn't, sadly. How far are we away from something like that, a more effective treatment?
3: Look, it's a really good question. So treatment is a bit different to cure, right? Now, the advancements we're making in technology and support are remarkable. And there is no one path for MND. It affects everybody differently. They have different life expectancies. And for Neil's fight to last 12 years tells you with that 27-month average, some people get just a few weeks, a couple of months. But I was talking to an organisation just last week. So they have developed a chip that will be injected through your neck and sit up in the top of your head, and you'll be able to think control your mouse or think

0: control a feeding machine. You know, think control Spotify. Like the quality of life and the capacity to communicate with your loved ones will be just elevated beyond belief. And that's the real thing. The cruelest thing of all is that it takes people's voice and their capacity to connect.
1: Yeah, well, I was so fortunate to interview Neil just before he won Australian of the Year, and he spoke with the AI-controlled the computer, which was incredible. But yes, it takes a lot of time. Can you describe what it was like? We've heard about Neil as a footballer. We've heard about him as a coach. What was he like to work with in this area? Because obviously this was something so personal to him. But what was he like to work with?
0: Well, Jan and Beck work with us every day. Neil's wife and Beck, Neil's daughter. And so, you know, we're a small organisation and they have been there since the start. So that was a really powerful connection. For Neil, I mean, I joked before to someone, my inbox is going to be a lot less empty, you know, from messages, but a lot less full from Neil, because he was relentless. He was always on. He was wanting to see the latest sales figures. He was wanting to know what plans we had, what we're going to do to arrest any decline in beanie sales. You know, how are we developing new fundraising things? He was super sharp. And he was super passionate, and he drove people hard. But he always had a cheeky smile at the end of it as well. So, you know, that makes it a pretty inspiring person to work for.
2: And that's Matt Tilley there, the CEO of Fight MND. And he's remembering today Neil Danaher, who died yesterday, age 65, after his fight with motor neurone disease. Coming up, a news bulletin for you. Before we get that, quick check of the weather. If you're in Brisbane today, showers and a top of 24 degrees. Sydney, showers and a maximum of 22. Canberra, rain, top of 16 in the capital. Rain in Hobart as well with a top of 14. Melbourne, a possible shower, top of 19 for you. Adelaide, showers and 19. Perth, sunny and 25 today. Darwin, sunny and 32 degrees.
3: ABC News. Good morning, I'm Simon Lauder. Leaked documents show mining giant BHP described climate action as urgent, then delayed billions of dollars in green projects at its iron ore mines in Western Australia. Angus Grigg reports.
4: The documents obtained exclusively by Four Corners and Guardian Australia show in 2022 BHP was determined to act on climate change. It said action was urgent, and any delays would risk its reputation. But just months later, the world's biggest mining company began shelving renewable energy projects and locking in diesel at its Pilbara mines. BHP told Four Corners many of the technologies needed by mining companies to cut emissions are not yet ready to be deployed.
3: The Northern Territory's chief health officer says measures to control a diphtheria outbreak in the NT have seen the number of cases per week drop. In March, NT Health declared the first outbreak of diphtheria in the territory since the 1990s. Paul Burgess says at the peak of the outbreak, there were 25 cases of the disease recorded a week, but that's dropped significantly.
5: As of yesterday, we've only seen 9 cases in the past 7 days. So the control measures of us treating cases and doing contact tracing and treatment and the vaccination is slowing down this outbreak significantly.
3: Israeli Prime Minister Benjamin Netanyahu says Israel is at war with Hezbollah as it escalates its strikes across Lebanon. Global Affairs editor Laura Tingle reports.
6: Israel dramatically escalated its bombing campaign in Lebanon overnight, adding targets in the Bekaa Valley to earlier bombardments on the cities of Tyre and Nabatea. This is in retaliation for explosive drone attacks launched by Hezbollah, which have been taking an increasing toll on Israeli forces in recent weeks. Far-right Israeli cabinet ministers say Israel should resume bombing Beirut and cut off all electricity to Lebanon. But the escalation also comes as the Israeli government insists it will continue to fight the Iranian-backed Hezbollah, whatever peace deal Donald Trump makes with Iran, and in the face of Iranian insistence that the peace deal must include Lebanon.
3: The Iranian Foreign Ministry has told the ABC it won't impose tolls on the Strait of Hormuz in any peace deal with the

0: US to end the war. Karishma Vyas reports from Tehran.
1: It's the first foreign press briefing held by Iranian authorities since US President Donald Trump suggested a deal to end the conflict was close. The foreign ministry spokesman Ismail Baghai rejected suggestions that they will imminently sign any deal. He told the ABC that control over the Strait of Hormuz would be managed by Iran and neighbouring coastal nations.
2: We would like to know under what conditions will Iran agree to open the Strait of Hormuz? Will there be tolls imposed on ships? Will there be different conditions for different countries?
3: There is no toll.
1: Karishma Vyas, ABC News, Tehran.
0: National advocacy group Equality Australia has criticised a private member's bill to amend the Sex Discrimination Act. Yesterday, Nationals MP Alison Penfold introduced the bill to the lower house, seeking to include a definition of biological sex and introducing what she says are explicit protections for services, activities and spaces exclusively for women. Ms Penfold says the current act and amendments implemented by the Gillard government in 2013 have created a conflict that allows the rights of women to be usurped. In a statement, Equality Australia says Ms Penfold's bill is legally messy, socially divisive, and risks weakening protections for all women. A homicide investigation is underway after the death of a child west of Brisbane. Nicole Hegarty reports.
4: Emergency services found the child's body at a home in Lowood in the Somerset region about 11 o'clock last night.

0: somewhere out in Logan, like this, something like this can happen.
1: A crime scene has been declared at the home and police say there's no ongoing threat to the community.
2: Police are investigating the theft of pipes from a heritage-listed organ in a church in Adelaide's eastern suburbs. They say the church at Marden was broken into sometime between Friday afternoon and Monday morning. Essendon coach Brad Scott has been sacked as coach of the AFL club. The Bombers were languishing at the bottom of the AFL ladder with just one win from 11 matches this season. They lost their last 13 games of 2025. Scott's been in charge of the club since 2023 and had more than a year left remaining on his contract. ABC News.
3: Thank you very much, Simon. Sarah Morris with you here this morning. It is Tuesday, the 26th of May.
4: You're listening to ABC News Radio.
3: Good morning. Great to have your company right across the country this morning. Coming up, we're going to learn about a new treatment for cholesterol, which is said to drop it significantly. So if you've got cholesterol, tune into that one. Also, heading to Italy because two suspected cases of Ebola have been detected there in the northern province of Como. And we're also going to find out what it takes to win a chili eating competition. We're going to talk to the Northern Territory's chili champion. But first, today is National Sorry Day. It's a day that remembers and acknowledges Aboriginal Torres Strait Islanders who were taken from their families, and of course they're known to us as the Stolen Generations. It comes, though, as the Healing Foundation, which is the peak body representing Stolen Generation survivors, is calling on Australian leaders to tackle what they call the unfinished business of reparations and stolen records. Now, it's actually been 29 years since the Bringing Them Home report was first tabled in the federal Parliament. And the foundation says that in those almost three decades, only five of the 83 recommendations in that report have been implemented. Well, Professor Steve Larkin is a Kanarakan man and is a descendant of the Stolen Generation. He's spoken to us this morning because he's the chairperson of the Healing Foundation. And he says the lack of implementation of those Bringing Them Home report findings are very disappointing.
5: What we found, unfortunately, was that only five recommendations of the 80-odd had been fully implemented. Many were, well, a certain proportion were partially implemented, but many of them were not implemented at all. So, you know, we believe that if there was a dedicated commitment to implementing these outstanding recommendations, it will have a significant impact on the quality of life of survivors.
3: A lot can change, obviously, in three decades. Are those recommendations still valid and what we would call best practice now?
5: Well, I think so. When we've looked at it, you know, they were responding directly to the evidence that was provided to, that contributed to the report. And what we're finding is that, yes, that a number of those recommendations still have, you know, relevance. So we've developed a national plan, a practical roadmap to deliver those overdue recommendations, and that's the name of our plan. We've titled it From Sorry to Action, and it's to implement the overdue recommendations.
3: Let's get into that then. Can you run us through what the plan focuses on and how it thinks we can redress this situation?
5: Yes, well, we've focused on five areas. One is aged care and wellbeing. Another was records redress and acknowledgement. Thirdly, education and research. Fourthly, sector support. And finally, governance and accountability. And what we're looking to do is to try and translate commitments into those into measurable outcomes so that, you know, survivors can see tangible change. So, you know, I think we need to note that survivors are ageing. They're all over 50 now. And many of them have passed without seeing any justice. Existing responses to the recommendations have been largely random, ad hoc, fragmented. We think there's an urgent need now for a coordinated action plan, and there's a time-limited opportunity to get this right. So that's the plan, and they're the five priorities.
3: Yeah, the clock is ticking. On the aged care, what would you like to see done there for the Stolen Generations?
5: In terms of age,

0: fair. What we'd like to see specifically is that survivors are exempted from support at home co-payments, in-home support such as transport, cooking and cleaning, and as well as the continued means testing of redress payments for in-home services, which still remain as barriers. So those survivors who actually receive some form of financial redress, that's not excluded from the means testing to qualify for in-home services. So we think those two things in particular, we'd like to see a new aged care system or series of programs that are co-designed that are informed by, the trauma that people have experienced, survivors have experienced through the course of their lives.
1: Then I guess the next thing that jumped out at me there was reparations and how we should go forward. Some people, of course, have received payments, but not everyone. What would you like to see happen in that sector?
0: What we'd like to see that is that we see reparations as an essential component of healing for stolen generation survivors. Because they acknowledge the harm, they validate people's lived experience and their practical support for healing. But the access to it remains uneven across Australia, and survivors' access depended at times on where they were removed from. So the inequity continues to leave many survivors, particularly those removed within Queensland, without any recognition or support. So, and we tie that also to access to records, because that's also been a barrier for survivors as well, having access to the records around their life. So we want to see survivors and their descendants have prioritised access to those records. It's about knowing, understanding where you're from, who your family is. Things that we just take for granted aren't necessarily readily available. And that those records are identified, protected and preserved. There's equitable access to redress, as I mentioned. And we believe, finally, that commemorations are held and memorials are established across Australia to recognise this, unfortunate part of Australia's history.
1: Queensland is the only state or territory, in my understanding, that's not offered compensation to survivors of the stolen generation. What are they missing out on? How much money is it, and what is that money being used for in other states and territories?
0: Well, we don't know exactly what that is, but we're asking for that that they commit to a process and a timeline for co-developing a redress scheme with survivors and stolen generation organisations that are working on the ground to support survivors to implement a scheme. I mean, they're responsible for it. The advice when we have spoken to them, their advice is they're focusing on close the gap, which, I don't think it's an either-or decision, really. I think you can do both. But if you have a quick look at the close the gap, reports from Queensland, they're not doing too well there either. So
1: I guess I'm trying to get my head around how much do people who are members of the Stolen Generation get when they do get paid these reparations? And I do understand why what they're using it, but can you tell our listeners who might not be across this?
0: The amount of payments varies across jurisdictions because it's not one scheme. It's jurisdictional based, so they're all different. In terms of what people use the money on, what people usually do is leave it to their families. They leave it to their descendants, their immediate family, so they might have a better chance and a better start at the start of their lives to take one stressor away, which is financial stress. So that's largely what people, from what we know from anecdotal evidence, survivors are telling us, is that they usually channel it back into their own families.
1: I think there are some people who hear about redress schemes and worry about the amount of public money that could cost. What do you say to those people?
0: Well, I think what is the cost of what people have been denied? In terms of being removed from their families at a young age, most of them being trained to go into domestic service. They've been denied a quality of life. They've been denied the opportunity to grow up in a loving, nurturing environment with their parents and their siblings. And not only that, the long-term trauma impact that people have had that's prevented them from having a quality of life and having a career or, being able to pursue whatever they wanted to do in their lives. They've had to manage that, often unrecognised. not often supported properly, and people are still experiencing that. I mean, I want to make the point that we did an analysis at the Healing Foundation using, the national data that we had available to from the Australian Bureau of Statistics, for example. And what we found is there's a gap between a gap in the gap. So what that means is stolen generation survivors, we found across a range of socioeconomic indicators, suffer a higher level of disadvantage than other Aboriginal and Torres Strait Islander people of the same age that weren't removed.
1: Doesn't that paint an interesting picture? You were listening there to my conversation a little earlier this morning with Steve Larrikin. He's a professor and the chairperson of the Healing Foundation. Now, some good news for you if you have cholesterol or you know someone who does. Some early new trials of a new gene therapy are suggesting just a single dose of it could reduce what's known as bad cholesterol by 62% for life. Now, the treatment involves a gene editing medicine, which leads to more of the bad cholesterol being cleared from the blood. And researchers from the UK, Canada and New Zealand say it could mean that in the future, people will need fewer cholesterol-lowering medicines like statins. Well, here's the BBC's health correspondent Sophie Hutchinson to explain it to us.
2: This tiny trial has created genuine excitement among doctors, scientists and patients. Just 35 people took part. They were given a new gene editing medicine while continuing with their regular cholesterol lowering drugs. Most had inherited high bad cholesterol or had had a heart attack at a young age. The medicine aims to switch off a protein in the liver, allowing bad cholesterol to be cleared from the blood. The results published in the New England Journal of Medicine suggest that at the highest dose, bad cholesterol reduced by up to 62% and remained low 18 months on. The BBC was given exclusive access to patients. Jeanette Hudson had dangerously high cholesterol. She's almost 68, the age her father died from a stroke. But since the trial, her cholesterol has halved.
3: It's totally changed my life. And honestly, the NHS can't thank them enough. I feel like I'm a new person. I really feel that it's worked. And I am so, so pleased that I had it done.
2: Professor Riaz Patel, one of the report authors who works at St Bartholomew's Hospital in London, the UK's largest cardiac centre, he says what's exciting is people may only need to have one infusion in a lifetime.
4: I think this is transformative, revolutionary, some would say. First time we're in a position where we can do this one-and-done approach, where you don't need to worry about someone's cholesterol levels in terms of risk of heart attacks.
2: Authors say it could mean that people need to take fewer cholesterol-lowering medicines, such as statins, but are stressing that it's too early to know if they could come off the drugs altogether.
1: And you're listening there to the BBC's health correspondent, Sophie Hutchinson. It's time now for us to check the headlines. Here's what's making news this morning. Australia's top energy watchdog will cut the benchmark power prices in many states from mid-year. The so-called default market offer for households is going to be cut by up to 7.2% in southeast Queensland, 5% in New South Wales and Victoria, but there will be a slight increase of 1.4% in South Australia. Another group of so-called ISIS brides and their children are expected to land in Australia today. Last week, the ABC revealed the 7 women and 14 children had left a camp in northeastern Syria and were travelling to Damascus. They've since flown to Doha and they're now taking flights to Sydney and Melbourne. And US President Donald Trump is demanding that Arab allies sign peace deals with Israel as part of the Iran peace talks. Thanks for your company this morning. Eastern Standard Time right now, it's 12 minutes to 10. If you are in the centre, it's 18 minutes past 9. And in Western Australia right now, 12 minutes to 8. Let's talk sport with Jared Coote because it's been another big morning in both the AFL and the NRL, Jared.
5: Yeah, hi to you again, Sarah. Certainly has been. We'll start with Essendon coach Brad Scott. He's been sacked as coach of that AFL club with more than a year left remaining on his contract. The Bombers are languishing at the bottom of the AFL ladder with just one win from 11 matches this season and just a single victory in the club's past 24 matches. Former Collingwood president Eddie Maguire has told ABC Sport that Scott's focus on youth put him in a difficult position.
6: They've never got it right down there at Essendon for the last few years. They have to decide which way they're going to go. He decided to go down a road of, you know, bringing in a lot of young players. And if you do that, we've seen it over the years, North Melbourne, even in recent times Carlton, it's very hard to win games.
5: AFL champion Neil Danaher is being remembered for his legacy in the fight against motor neuron disease. Ethan Soderman reports.
7: Danaher, who co-founded the Fight MND charity after his diagnosis, died yesterday aged 65 after a 13-year battle with the disease. The Florey Institute says his advocacy made Australia a global leader in MND research, with the Institute receiving more than $17.5 million in Fight MND funding. Executive Director Peter Van Weingarten says Danaher shifted the national conversation around MND and that even in his own battle with the disease, he was fighting for everyone who would come after him.
5: Ethan Strange will make his State of Origin debut for the New South Wales Blues in the opening match of the Rugby League series tomorrow night after Mitchell Moses was ruled out with a minor hamstring injury. Moses suffered the injury at training yesterday. Strange will start at 5'8" with Bulldogs player Matt Burton to join a six-man bench. Blues coach Laurie Daly says the team won't have to change their playing style due to the change.
8: Yeah, it doesn't change a great deal. You know, I think we've trained well this week. Rep football is you're working with the best of the best. Yeah, you lose a player, you get a good player to replace them. And I know that might sound ruthless, but, you know, if we're ever relying on one player, then we're not a good team.
5: The Socceroos have suffered a massive blow ahead of next month's FIFA World Cup with attacker Riley McGree ruled out of the tournament with a hamstring injury. The 27-year-old limped off the field in Middlesbrough's playoff final loss to Hull on the weekend. McGree was widely expected to be a certain starter for Australia at the tournament after a strong season in the English second division. And Socceroos coach Tony Popovic has added eight players to the train-on squad for the tournament, but he's also released eight players at the same time this morning. Alessandro Ciccati, Lucas Harrington, Awa Mabil, Kai Rouse, Matt Ryan, Paul Okon-Engsler, Teddy Yenge and Kai Truen have been added to the squad after their seasons wrapped up at the weekend. Alex Robertson, Mitch Duke, Daniel Benny, Rafael Borges Rodriguez, Anthony Caceres, Dylan Leonard, Yanni Stensnes, and Ante Schutto have been released from the camp in Florida. The final squad of up to 26 players is due to be submitted to FIFA by June 1. Australian tennis player Tanasi Kokkinakis has pulled off a massive comeback at the French Open in just his third tournament since last year's Australian Open. The 30-year-old, who has recovered from major pectoral surgery, fought back from 2-1 and a breakdown in the final set to beat local hope Terence Atzman in 4 hours and 18 minutes. Kokkinakis, who has slid down to 855 in the world rankings, said he's proud of his effort.
9: To come back after such little tennis on a Grand Slam stage in these conditions against a good player from France as well, it's probably my best mental effort considering where I was even a few days ago where there were talks that I wasn't sure if I'd play.
5: Two other Australians won through to the second round overnight. Eighth seed Alex Diminor managed a pretty comfortable straight sets win over Britain's Toby Samuel in the women's draw. Daria Kazatkina was the only Australian to win through after defeating Zeynep Sunmez 6-4, 6-4. So that big news this morning, Sarah, Essendon coach Brad Scott sacked as coach of the club with more than a year left on his contract. We've also got Mitch Moses ruled out of State of Origin, one with that calf injury. Actually picked it up after training, doing a few extras with a couple of other players. And, yeah, unfortunately for him, he hasn't had much luck with injuries in the State of Origin arena. He's been ruled out. They say it's only a minor injury. In fact, Coach Laurie Daly hinted he could even possibly play for the Eels this weekend if he had to, which is later, of course, in the week, a few days later. But I doubt that will be happening. But a big debut coming up for Ethan Strange with the Blues. He was in that Australian squad at the end of the year, a great young player. And, yeah, we'll have to see how he goes in that Origin arena in a very crucial position.
1: Yeah, okay. Fascinating stuff. Lots happening this morning. Thank you. That is Jared Coote with Sport. Now, just some breaking news coming to us now from the Middle East. The US has carried out strikes in southern Iran. Now, it says it's done it in self-defense and that it's targeted missile launch sites and boats attempting to lay mines. We should remind you, though, that a ceasefire is in theory in place at the moment. So what do these strikes mean for that? Well, Jennifer Gavito works as a US State Department official under President Joe Biden, and she says these attacks could actually indicate peace negotiations are nearing their final stages.
10: One interpretation of this may in fact be a signal that we are actually headed finally towards some sort of more permanent ceasefire agreement. This is a tactic that Israel, for example, has used repeatedly when a negotiation is drawing to a close, trying to take last-minute actions that are necessary to try to set the stage, I guess, for the cessation of hostilities. And so that is one possibility. But certainly the United States has not hesitated over the course of the ceasefire to strike Iran when circumstances warrant. So as you note, it's breaking news. I expect we'll get more information.
11: Yeah, and so that's in Iran. If we move our focus to Lebanon, southern Lebanon specifically, Israeli attacks there have intensified. And of course, this is all in the backdrop of the US and Iran. Speaking of progress in their talks, why are we seeing that escalation in southern Lebanon?
10: So this is really problematic. Both Israel and Hezbollah, in this case, have the motivation to be spoilers here. For Israel, there are reports that Prime Minister Netanyahu has conceded privately that he does not have a lot of leverage over President Trump. And it has been well documented that Israel is not in favor of the emerging peace agreement between the United States and Iran. Because Iran has tied a ceasefire between Israel and Lebanon to the overall agreement, what Israel can do is disrupt the potential for that to go through by escalating in Lebanon. And for Hezbollah, this is an existential fight. The Lebanese government has started taking steps, including through direct negotiation with Israel for the first time in decades, to dislodge Hezbollah from southern Lebanon. And so for the terror organization, this too provides motivation to try to disrupt the ongoing negotiations. Mm-hmm.
1: You were listening there to Jennifer Gavito, who worked as a US State Department official under President Joe Biden. She was speaking to the ABC a little earlier. Now, what does it take to win a chili eating competition? Well, we can tell you, because the ABC has been speaking to a dad from Darwin who's taken out the Northern Territory Chili Eating Championship this year. The rules are pretty simple. Don't consume anything else but chilies, don't vomit, and try to survive. Now, the bloke who's won this is Kieran McPherson, and he's been talking to Matt Brann and has explained how many chilies he had to eat to win this competition.
12: All up in the whole comp, I'd say there would have been 30-odd chilies, but it's not just eating the chilies like whole. There's chilies that have been chopped up, mashed up, and put into sauces and stuff like that. And then there's also, we had an eyedropper, which is, I think that was like 12 or 15 million Scovilles. It was bloody rank. Like, you've seen the episode where Homer
13: yes.
12: puts the chili on his mouth and he runs around screaming. Well, it was like that. Yeah, we got 3 drops of it each. And they drop it on your tongue and it go, you feel it spreading across your tongue and then down your throat and then back up through your nose and into your eyes and out your ears and everything's just, yeah, you can't do anything about it. It just keeps creeping. If you vomit, you're gone. Yeah, if you put anything like other than what's served up to you in your mouth, you're gone. So
13: no yeah. milk, no water during all this period?
12: No. No, mate, no.
13: God. Right.
14: Come on, guys. To the board, Darwin. Here it goes, Darwin. Come on.
12: And then, so, yeah, I was sort of reefing over a bit and I could hear my wife and kids in the crowd and my couple of mates there starting to cheer me on and get me cracking, you know, help me pushing through, you know, that pain barrier. But I looked over and I seen him have one chili and I'm like... And I grabbed mine, I threw my last chili in my mouth and I'm chewing on. I'm like, oh, come on, please. And then, yeah, I got it down and then bang, I opened my mouth. You got to show your mouth empty to win. And, yeah, I took it out.
13: You so, won yeah. it. Well, and so yeah. this is all on Saturday morning. How are the taste buds?
12: Yeah, no, the taste buds are good. Like, I will say they're... pretty onto you about purging afterwards, and my guts were just exploding. I said to the wife, okay, we got to go. We got to get home quickly now. And I got home, and, yeah, I was in absolute agony.
13: A purge. And so we're talking about time on the throne. I'm assuming.
12: Yeah. Yes, we are.
13: Wow.
12: Yeah.
1: What a conversation, hey? You were listening there to the Northern Territory's champion chili eater, Kieran McPherson. He's just won the Northern Territory Chili Eating Championships, and actually he's now going to represent the NT at the National Championships in New South Wales later this year. And he was speaking there to the ABC reporter, Matt Brann. Well, on that note, it's just about time for me to say goodbye to you today. But Rhiannon Elston is coming into the studio to take you through the next couple of hours. And she's got some good news because energy prices are trending down. For people particularly on the east coast of Australia, the Australian Energy Regulator's now announced its new benchmark power prices. And they have dropped. And this is despite the crisis in the Middle East. So that's some good news. And Rhiannon's going to be talking to the chair of the Australian Energy Regulator. So you'll get some more information on that. In terms of weather, there's a fair bit of rain around today. Showers if you are in Brisbane, Melbourne, Sydney, Adelaide and Hobart. There'll be some rain in Canberra, sunny in Darwin and sunny in Perth. That is it for me today. Thank you very much for your company. I hope you can join us again tomorrow.
15: ABC News. Good morning, I'm Simon Lauder. An Australian energy watchdog says the falling cost of generating power has allowed it to cut benchmark prices in big parts of the country. Here's National Energy reporter Daniel Mercer.
16: Electricity users have endured years of pain amid rocketing prices, but they are set for some mild relief. The Australian Energy Regulator has cut the so-called default market offer by up to 7.2% in southeast Queensland and 5% in New South Wales. There'll be a slight 1.4% rise in South Australia. AER Chair Claire Savage says greater amounts of renewable energy, backed by batteries, have partly enabled the changes.
17: And what is driving it is really reductions in the cost of producing electricity.
16: The new default offers will come into effect from July.
15: The US military says it's carried out strikes in southern Iran, targeting boats trying to lay mines and missile launch sites. The US Central Command says the attacks were defensive in nature, designed to protect its troops from threats posed by Iranian forces. Iran's top negotiator and its foreign minister are reportedly in Doha for talks with Qatar's prime minister on a potential deal with Washington to end the three-month-old war. But both the US and Iran have played down hopes of an imminent breakthrough. US President Donald Trump has called on Arab countries to formally establish diplomatic ties with Israel as part of a peace deal with Iran, saying he'll freeze them out of negotiations if they don't. On social media, he said he's mandatorily requesting that all countries immediately sign the Abraham Accords, a policy he named in his first term in office. Countries including Saudi Arabia have said any pathway to normal normalising relations with Israel must involve recognition of a Palestinian state. Distinguished public policy fellow at the American University of Beirut, Rami Khoury, says Mr. Trump's latest demand is typical of his approach to the Middle East.
18: It's partly delusional, partly sort of grandeur of his being the world's peacemaker, and partly arm twisting. And I'm sure there's some money-making deals in it for him as well. It's just not serious stuff at all.
15: Aid agency Save the Children has welcomed the news that another group of Australian children and their mothers who have links to Islamic State group fighters could return home from Syria as early as today. The ABC has confirmed the government is aware the group has booked flights home. Some of the seven women could face terrorism-related charges on arrival in Australia. But Save the Children chief Matt Tinkler has criticised the political debate surrounding the group's return and is calling for Australia to prioritise the safety and well-being of the 12 children among the group. A renewable energy company has apologised for destroying an Indigenous rock shelter in the New South Wales Central West. Ace Res is building power lines for a renewable energy zone, which is part of a state government project. Ace Res has confirmed workers cutting an access track near Mudgee damaged the culturally significant shelter beyond repair. CEO Steve Masters says the site had been clearly identified before work began. He's not sure how it was destroyed.
19: As you would expect, there's there's a lot of questions that I have and we all have. And I think it's important that the investigation is given the time to get right to the bottom of it so that this does not happen again.
15: Queensland's Premier says his thoughts are with the community of Lowoods, west of Brisbane, after the death of a local child. The child's body was found at a home there last night. A 31-year-old woman has been taken into custody amid a homicide investigation. David Crisafulli says it's deeply troubling.
20: Today, I think that community and the state will grieve at that, and they will feel that very deeply, and investigation should be thorough and all of those things should be looked at.
15: The MCG is lit up in memory of motor neurone disease advocate Neil Danaher as tributes continue for the AFL footballer.